0: time in an auto camp on Route 66, just west of Gallup, New Mexico. If I tell it, perhaps it'll help me. Keep me from going crazy. I gotta tell this quickly. I'm not crazy now. I feel perfectly well, except that I'm running a slight temperature. My name is Ronald Adams. I'm 36 years of age, unmarried, tall, dark, with a black mustache. I drive a 1940 Buick, license number 6Y175189. I was born in Brooklyn. All this I know. I know that I'm at this moment perfectly sane. That it's not me who's gone mad. It's something else. Something utterly beyond my control. I've got to speak quickly. At any minute, the link may break. This may be the last thing I ever tell on Earth. The last night I ever see the stars. 6 days ago, I left Brooklyn to drive to California.
1: Goodbye, son. Good luck to you, my boy.
0: Goodbye, Mother. Here, give me a kiss, and I'll go.
1: I'll come out with you to the car.
0: Oh, no, it's raining. Stay here at the door. What? Hey, what's this? Tears? I thought you promised me you wouldn't cry.
1: Oh, I know, dear. I'm sorry. But I do hate to see
0: Mother,
1: you.
0: I'll be back. It'll only be on the coast 3 months.
1: Oh, it isn't that. It's just the trip. Ronald, I wish you weren't driving.
0: Oh, Mother, there you go again. People do it every day.
1: I know, but you'll be careful, won't you? Promise me you'll be extra careful. Don't fall asleep or drive fast or pick up any strangers on the road.
0: Oh, gosh. I think I was still 17 here, you two.
1: Oh, and wire me as soon as you get to Hollywood, won't you, son?
0: Of course I will. Don't you worry. It's only going to happen. It's just 8 days of perfectly simple driving on smooth, decent, civilized roads. With a hot dog or a hamburger stand every 10 miles. I was in fine spirits. The drive ahead of me, even the loneliness, seemed like a lark. I reckoned without him. Crossing Brooklyn Bridge that morning in the rain, I saw a man leaning against the cables. He seemed to be waiting for a lift. There were spots of fresh rain on his shoulders. He was carrying a cheap overnight bag in one hand. He was thin, nondescript, with a cap pulled down over his eyes. I would have forgotten him completely, except that just an hour later, while crossing the Pulaski Skyway over the Jersey Flats, I saw him again. At least, he looked like the same person. He was standing now with one thumb pointing west. I couldn't figure out how he got there, but I thought probably one of those fast trucks had picked him up, beat me to the Skyway, and let him off. I didn't stop for him. Then late that night, I saw him again. It's on the new Pennsylvania Turnpike between Harrisburg and Pittsburgh. It's 265 miles long with a very high speed limit. I was just slowing down for one of the tunnels when I saw him, standing under an arc light by the side of the road. I'd seen quite distinctly the bag, the cap, even the spots of fresh rain scattered over his shoulders. He hallooed at me this time.
2: Hello! Hello!
0: I stepped on the gas like a shot. That's lonely country for the Alleghenies, and I had no intention of stopping. Besides, the coincidences, or whatever it was, neither the Willies. I stopped at the next gas station. Fill her up.
3: Certainly, sir. Check your oil, sir?
0: No, thanks.
3: Nice night, isn't it?
0: Yes. It hasn't been raining here recently, has it?
3: Not a drop of rain all week.
0: Oh? Oh, I suppose that doesn't do your business any harm.
3: Oh, people drive through here all kinds of weather. Mostly business, you know. There aren't many pleasure cars out on the turnpike this season of the year.
0: I suppose not. What What about hitchhikers?
3: Hitchhikers here?
0: What's the matter? Don't you ever see any?
3: Not much. If we did, it'd be a sight for sore eyes.
0: Why?
3: Oh, I'd be a fool who started out to hitch rides on this road. Look at it.
0: Then, you've never seen anybody?
3: Nope. Maybe they get the lift before the turnpike starts. I mean, you know, just before the toll house. But then it'd be a mighty long ride. Most cars wouldn't want to pick up a guy for that long a ride. And you know, this is pretty lonesome country here. Mountains and woods. You ain't seen anybody like that, have you?
0: No. Oh, no, not at all. I was just a technical question.
3: I see. Well, that'll be just $1.49 with the tax.
0: Gradually passed through my mind a sheer coincidence. I had a good night's sleep in Pittsburgh. I didn't think about the man all next day until just outside of Zanesville, Ohio, I saw him again. It's a bright, sunshiny afternoon. The peaceful Ohio fields, brown with the autumn stubble, lay greening in the golden light. I was driving slowly, drinking it in, when the road suddenly ended in a detour. In front of the barrier, he was standing. Let me explain about his appearance before I go on. I repeat, there was nothing sinister about him. He was as drab as a mud fence, nor was his attitude menacing. He merely stood there, waiting, almost drooping a little, the cheap overnight bag in his hand. He looked as though he'd been waiting there for hours. Then he looked up. He hailed me. He started to walk forward.
3: Hello! Hello! Hello?
0: No, not just now, sorry.
3: Go to California?
0: No, not today. The other way, going to New York, sorry. After I got the car back on the road again, I felt like a fool. Yet the thought of picking him up, of having him sit beside me, was somehow unbearable. At the same time, I felt more than ever unspeakably alone. Hour after hour went by. Fields, the towns ticked off one by one. The light changed. I knew now that I was going to see him again. And though I dreaded the sight, I caught myself searching the side of the road, waiting for him to appear.

0: Yeah, what is it? What do you want?
1: You sell sandwiches and pop here, don't you?
0: Yeah, we do in the daytime. But we're closed up now for the night.
1: I know, but I was wondering if you could possibly have a cup of coffee, black coffee. Just...
0: No, not this time of night, mister. My wife's the cook. She's in bed.
1: Well, don't shut the door, please. Listen, just a minute ago... Just a minute ago, there was a man standing here right beside the stand, a suspicious-looking man. I don't mean to disturb it. You see, I was driving along when I just happened to look, and there he was.
0: How's he doing?
1: Well, nothing.
0: You've been taking a nip, that's what you've been doing. Now, on your way before I call out Garibos.
1: I got into the car again and drove on slowly. It's getting to hate the car. If I could have found a place to stop, to rest a little. I was in the Ozark Mountains of Missouri now. Few resort places there were closed, only an occasional log cabin, seemingly deserted. That's all that broke the monotony of the wild, wooded landscape. I had seen him at that roadside stand. I knew I'd see him again. Maybe at the next turn of the road. I knew that when I saw him next, I would run him down. Late next afternoon. I stopped a car at a sleepy little junction just across the border into Oklahoma to let a train pass by. When he appeared across the tracks, leaning against a telephone pole. Perfectly airless, dry day. The red clay of Oklahoma was baking under the southwestern sun. Yet there were spots of fresh rain on his shoulders. I couldn't stand that. Without thinking, blindly, I started the car across the tracks. He didn't look up at me. He was staring at the ground. I stepped on the gas hard, gearing the wheel sharply toward him. I could hear the train in the distance now, but I didn't care. And something went wrong with the car. The train was coming closer. I could hear its bell ringing and the cry of its whistle. Still, he stood there. And now I knew that he was beckoning me to my death.

0: Well, I frustrated him that time. The starter worked at last. I managed to back up. When the train passed, he was gone. I was all alone in the hot, dry afternoon. After that, I knew I had to do something. I didn't know who this man was or what he wanted of me. I only knew that from now on, I mustn't let myself alone on the road for 1 minute. Hello there. Like a ride?
1: Well, what do you think? How far are you going?
0: Where do you want to go?
1: Amarillo, Texas.
0: I'll drive you there.
1: Gee. You mind if I take off my shoes? My dogs are killing me.
0: Go right ahead.
1: Oh, gee, what a break this is.
0: You hitchhike much?
1: Sure, only it's tough sometimes in these great open spaces to get the break.
0: Yeah, I just think it would be, though. I'll bet you get a good pickup in a fast car. If you did, you could get places faster than, say, another person in another car, couldn't you?
1: I don't get you.
0: Well, take me, for instance. Suppose I'm driving across the country, say, at a nice steady clip, about 45 miles an hour. Couldn't a girl like you just standing beside the road waiting for Liz beat me to town? Or any town, provided she got picked up every time in a car doing from 65 to 70 miles an hour?
1: I don't know. What difference does it make?
0: Oh, no difference. It's just a crazy idea I had sitting here in the car.
1: Oh, imagine spending your time in a swell car thinking of things like that.
0: What would you do instead?
1: What would I do? If I was a good-looking fella like yourself, why, I just enjoy myself every minute of the time. I'd sit back and relax. And if I saw a good-looking girl along the side of the road, hey, look out!
0: Did you see him?
1: See who?
0: A man standing beside the barbed wire fence.
1: I didn't see anybody. There wasn't nothing but a bunch of cows and the wire fence.
0: No?
1: What'd you think he was doing? Trying to run into the barbed wire
0: fence?
1: There's
0: a man there, I tell you. A thin gray man with an overnight bag in his hand. And I was trying to run him down.
1: Run him down? You mean kill him?
0: So you didn't see him back there? You sure?
1: I didn't see a soul. As far as
0: watch
1: that's
0: for
1: concerned.
0: Him the next time and keep watching. Keep your eyes peeled on the road. He'll turn up again. Maybe any minute. There! Look there!
1: How does this door work? I'm getting out of here.
0: See him that time?
1: No, I didn't see him that time. And personally, mister, I don't expect never to see him. All I want to do is go on living. I don't see how I will very long driving with you.
0: Oh, I'm sorry. I don't know what came over me, but please don't go.
1: So if you'll excuse me...
0: You can't go. Listen, how would you like to go to California? I'll drive you to California.
1: Seeing pink elephants all the way? No, thanks. Uh-uh. Thanks just the same.
0: Listen, please. Just 1 minute, please.
1: You know what I think you need, big boy? Not a girlfriend. Just a good dose of sleep.
0: Please.
1: There. I got it now.
0: No, you can't go. Please, come
1: your
0: back.
1: Hands off me. Do you hear? Leave your hands off me.
0: She ran from me. As though I were a monster. A few minutes later, I saw a passing truck pick her up. I knew then that I was utterly alone. It was in the heart of the great Texas prairies. There wasn't a car on the road after the truck went by. I tried to figure out what to do, how to get hold of myself. If I could find a place to rest, or even if I could sleep right here in the car...

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3: For now, he began to be everywhere. Whenever I stopped, even for a moment, for gas, for oil, for a drink of pop, a cup of coffee, sandwich, he was there. I saw him standing outside the auto camp in Amarillo that night when I dared to slow down. He was sitting near the drinking fountain, a little camping spot just inside the border of New Mexico. He was waiting for me outside the Navajo reservation where I stopped to check my tires. I saw him in Albuquerque when I bought 20 gallons of gas. I was afraid to stop now. I began to drive faster and faster. I was in lunar landscape now. The great arid mesa country of New Mexico. I drove through it with the indifference of a fly crawling over the face of the moon. Now he didn't even wait for me to stop. Unless I drove at 85 miles an hour over those endless roads, he waited for me at every other mile. I'd see his figure, shadowless, flitting before me, still in the same attitude, over the cold, lifeless ground, flitting over dried-up rivers, over broken stones cast up by old glacial upheavals, flitting in that pure and cloudless air. I was beside myself when I finally reached Gallup, New Mexico this morning. There's an auto camp here. Cold, almost deserted this time of year. I went inside and asked if there was a telephone. I had the feeling that if only I could speak to someone familiar, someone I loved, I could pull myself together.
4: Your call, please.
3: Long distance.
4: Long distance, certainly. This is long distance.
3: I'd like to put in a call to my home in Brooklyn, New York. I'm Ronald Adams. The number is Beechwood 200828.
4: Certainly. I will try to get it for you. Albuquerque. New York for Gallup.
5: New York.
4: Gallup, New Mexico, calling Beechwood 200828.
3: I'd read somewhere that love could banish demons. The middle of the morning. I knew Mother would be home. I pictured her tall and white-haired in her crisp house dress, going about her tasks. Be enough, I thought, just to hear the even calmness of her voice.
4: Will you please deposit $3.85 for the first 3 minutes? When you have deposited $1.50, will you wait until I have collected the money?

0: Will you please deposit the remaining 85 cents? Ready with Brooklyn. Go ahead, please.
1: Hello?
2: Mrs. Adams' residence.
1: Hello, Mother.
2: This is Mrs. Adams' residence. Who is it you wish to speak to, please?
1: What? Oh, who is this?
2: This is Mrs. Winnie.
1: Mrs. Winnie? I don't know any Mrs. Winnie. Is this Beechwood 208-828?
2: Yes.
1: Where's my mother? Where's Mrs. Adams?
2: Mrs. Adams is not at home. She's still in the hospital.
1: The hospital?

0: Yes. Who is this calling, please? Is it a member of the family?
1: What's she in the hospital for?
0: She's been prostrated for 5 days. Nervous breakdown. But who is this
1: nervous
0: calling?
1: Breakdown? Well, my mother never was nervous.
0: It's all taken place since the death of her oldest son, Ronald.
1: Death of her oldest son, Ronald? Hey, what's this? What number is this?
0: This is Beechwood 20828. It's all been very sudden. He was killed just 6 days ago in an automobile accident on the Brooklyn Bridge.
2: Your 3 minutes are up, sir. Your 3 minutes are up, sir. Your 3 minutes are up, sir.
3: And so... So I'm sitting here in this deserted auto camp in Gallup, New Mexico. I'm trying to think. Trying to get hold of myself. Otherwise, I am going to go crazy. Outside, it's night. The vast, soulless night of New Mexico. A million stars are in the sky. Ahead of me stretch 1,000 miles of empty mesa. Mountains. Prairies. Desert. Somewhere among them, he's waiting for me. Somewhere I shall know who he is and who I am.

0: ends The Hitchhiker, and to Orson Welles our considerable thanks for his playing of the title role. Mr. Welles?
1: Help wanted. Men, women, and children. Nature of work, hard, monotonous, back-breaking labor. Hours, 75 a week minimum. Pay, few cents an hour. Added inducement, 2 meals a day, including several ounces of bad bread and a cup of thin soup. Don't delay. Apply at once. How'd you respond to a want ad like that, Mr. and Mrs. American working man and woman? You'd laugh, wouldn't you, and throw the paper in the trash basket. Dismiss the whole advertisement as some kind of a joke. But believe me, it's no joke. It's a simple statement of the working conditions that exist today in Nazi Germany and the conquered countries under Nazi rule. It's also an exact statement of the working conditions that will be imposed on you and every member of your family if the Nazis win this war. You yourself personally can stop them from winning, as you know. You don't have to give up your well-paid job to do it. You needn't have to be a soldier or a sailor or an airman or a nurse or a war worker to ensure American victory. Uncle Sam doesn't ask plain, ordinary, hard-working citizens like you to give him anything. All he asks, all this he does ask very seriously and very urgently, is that you loan him 10 cents out of every dollar you make. That's all there is to it. Lend Uncle Sam a dime to win this war, and he'll pay you back with interest when he's won it. The easiest, most convenient way to lend him these dimes is to enroll in the payroll savings plan. Just tell your boss to deduct 10 cents from every dollar he pays you and lend it to Uncle Sam in your name. Sign up for this simple savings plan today, and when victory comes, you will have war bonds in your pockets instead of Axis bonds on your wrists.
0: Suspense will be heard again 2 weeks from tonight. Next Wednesday night, September 9th, the Columbia Broadcasting System will present over many of these stations at 9:30 p.m. Eastern Wartime an address by W. Averill Harriman, the United States Lend-Lease Administrator in London. Mr. Harriman, as the personal representative of the President of the United States, attended the Moscow conferences between Winston Churchill and Joseph Stalin. Next Wednesday's broadcast will be Mr. Harriman's first public address since his return to this country. Suspense is produced and directed by William Spear. John Dietz was our guest director this evening. Tonight's radio drama was written by Lucille Fletcher. The original score was by Bernard Herrmann. This is the Columbia Broadcasting System.

0: Is that you, Dolores?
1: Yes, Warner. Don't stop playing. I heard the music coming from the conservatory, so I stopped by. What are you playing?
0: Just a simple melody of my own.
1: So weird. I thought possibly you were playing a dirge.
0: A dirge?
1: Yes. Or Andrews.
0: I fear neither dirge nor prayers nor candles burned on the altar will do Andrews any good.
1: Oh, Warner, what made him do it? He was always so happy, so full of the love of life. Why did he do such a thing?
0: He was blind. He couldn't stand the thought of being without the use of his eyes, so...
1: Yes, but if only...
0: I cautioned him. Over and over again, I warned him to take care of his eyes. But he wouldn't listen to me. Now he's dead.
1: Poor Andrews.
0: I suppose you and James will postpone your marriage a while, Dolores?
1: Yes, I think it best, don't you? It wouldn't be quite decent to have a funeral today and a wedding day after tomorrow, would it?
0: I wouldn't permit it in my home. And this is still my house, you remember. Oh, now, who's that? Yes, come in.
1: All right, Alma, what is it?
2: Beg your pardon, Miss Jarvis.
1: All right, out with it. Don't stand there stammering.
2: Yes, Miss Jarvis. It's for Miss Dolores. Mr. Harvey's here.
1: Oh, Jim said he'd drop by.
2: Shall I show him in here, Miss Dolores?
1: Yes, please do.
2: Yes, ma'am.
0: By the way, Alma.
2: Yes, ma'am?
0: How does your head feel today?
2: Not so good, ma'am. It ached me all night long. I didn't get much sleep to speak of.
1: Perhaps you should go to a doctor, Alma.
2: I did, Miss Dolores, yesterday. He said there was nothing wrong with me, but I know better. My head hurts something fierce all the time.
1: Oh, I'm sorry.
2: Thank you, ma'am. I'll show Mr. Harvey right in.
3: Hello.
1: Hello, Jim.
3: Oh, Dolores, my dear, you look tired. How are you, Miss Jarvis?
0: Very well, thank you.
1: Well, Jim, I'm glad you stopped by. We've rather had the doldrums around here the past day or so.
3: Yes, I know. I thought I'd stop by now and be here for the funeral this afternoon.
1: Poor Andrews. You loved him too, didn't you, Jim?
3: Yes, dear. I guess I did. I've known Andrews almost as long as you have.
0: Well, all I can say is I warned him again and again. If he'd only listen to
1: Auntie,
0: me.
1: Please. Jim, let's go outside and get some air. I've been in the house all day.
3: All right, dear.
0: You'd both better stay around close. I may need you.
1: All right, Warner. We'll probably be in the garden.
0: Very well. Oh, Jim.
3: Yes?
0: Remember about the lily pond?
3: Oh, yes, of course I will.
0: It's dangerous, you know. Be careful of it, Jim. Don't get too near to its edge.
3: Yes, I'll remember. Come, dear.
1: Jim.
3: Yes, dear?
1: What did she mean about the lily pond?
3: Oh, don't you remember that the railing around the pond was taken down for repairs? Hasn't been replaced yet.
1: Yes, I know, but... been down for almost a month. Here, let's walk on the grass, shall we? Why does she remind you about it now?
3: Well, she probably doesn't want us to fall into it and soil our pretty clothes.
1: But she seems so insistent. She said it's dangerous for you to be careful of it. For you not to go too near its edge. You, Jim, not me.
3: Oh, she meant both of us, silly. She just addressed me because she wants me to take care of you.
1: Does she?
3: Why, of course she does. What do you mean?
1: Jim, I've had the impression for a long time now that she doesn't want us to be married.
3: Oh, nonsense. She's delighted.
1: No, she's not delighted.
3: But Dolores...
1: I've wanted to tell you this for a long time. But I've hesitated to say anything. I thought I might have been mistaken. Now I know it's true. She hates you, Jim.
3: Juana hates me? Why, of all the silly things I've ever heard of, Juana and I are great friends.
1: Oh, darling, you're wrong. Juana has no love for you. I don't know why, but she'll be perfectly delighted if you and I never marry.
3: Dolores.
1: Jim, I want to be married just as soon as we possibly can. Then I want to go away from here.
3: Away? Where, dear?
1: I don't care where. Just so it's someplace else, anywhere but here.
3: But, darling, I thought you loved this place.
1: Love it? I despise it.
3: Dolores.
1: I do, Jim. Oh, darling, I'm so upset. There's something terrible going on around here. I don't know what it is. But it was responsible for Andrew's death.
3: Darling, how can you say that?
1: Because I know.
3: You know what?
1: There was nothing wrong with Andrew's eyes.
3: What?
1: No. Nothing at all wrong with them.
3: But he went blind. The autopsy proved it. Well, that's why...
1: I know. He died blind, yes. But I went with him to an optometrist about a week ago. Andrew's had perfect vision in both eyes. And no sign of defect or weakness.
3: But, Dolores, that's not possible.
1: I know, but it happened.
3: But how? How, dear?
1: I can't answer that. Oh, Jim, look out!
3: Good Lord!
1: Oh, dear, it's the lily pool. You almost walked right into it.
3: Yeah. Yeah, I thought it was over farther to the east end of the garden.
1: I don't know why we should be so frightened of it. It's quite shallow. Even if one of us did accidentally fall in, we'd only get a bit wet.
3: Is that all that would happen?
1: Jim, what do you mean?
3: I wonder. Come on, dear. We'd best be getting back to the house. I want to brush up a bit before the crowd begins to drift in.

0: Dolores, will you play the organ a while? I'd like some music.
1: Do you mind if I don't, Auntie? I'm rather tired.
2: Look here, Dolores. How about a swim down on the beach? The moon's up. It's quite warm tonight.
1: Jim, I think I'd like that.
0: Certainly, if you're too tired to play the organ, you're too tired to swim.
2: Oh, it'll be good for her, Miss Jarnes. She needs some fresh air and exercise.
1: Yes, Auntie. You don't mind so much, do you?
0: No, I suppose not.
2: Good. Is there a suit in the men's quarters or the bathhouse I can use?
0: Yes, you'll find several there, James. Take your choice.
2: Oh, fine. Come along, Dolores.
1: No, let's not go that way, Jim. Let's take the back door and cut through the garden to the bathhouse.
2: All right, dear.
1: We won't be long, Auntie. Just a plunge and we'll be right back.
0: Very well. Oh, James.
2: Yes, Miss Jarnes?
0: Remember about the lily pond?
2: Oh, yes. Oh, all right.
0: It's still quite dangerous, you know. Don't get too close to its edge. You may fall into it.
2: Yes, all right. We'll be careful, Miss Jarnes. We can see it all right in the moonlight.
1: Come on, Jim. There. You see? She keeps reminding you about the lily pond.
2: Oh, well, that just proves she doesn't want anything to happen to me. I told you she doesn't dislike me.
1: Jim, don't you think for a moment she doesn't. She dislikes you terribly. I think she even dislikes me.
2: But why? Good heavens, Dolores. She took you in when you were a mere infant. Less than 3 years old. She's kept you. Clothes, a fine home, everything.
1: Yes, I know. And still, she hates me.
2: Dolores, I don't understand. If you've known this all along, why didn't you say something to me about it?
1: Because it's just recently she's changed. I don't know why she's changed, but she has.
2: Well, dear, suppose we forget everything for a while. This has been a trying day for all of us. Come on. I'll race you down to the bathhouse.

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Odd. There's plenty of time. Jim? Jim, do you hear me? Are you in the bathhouse, Jim? Jim? What's that over there? Surely it got... Oh, no.

0: please. Try not to think about it. It's all over now, and there's nothing to be helped by thinking about it.
1: But how did it ever happen to him?
0: Dolores, you heard the coroner's verdict. Jim must have wandered over to the lily pond while waiting for you to finish dressing. He apparently stumbled and fell, striking his head on a rock, becoming unconscious. He fell with his head underwater, and it strangled him.
1: Oh, it was so sudden. If I'd only been a little quicker dressing, I might have saved him.
0: Don't think of that, dear. We can't help what's happened. Lie still, dear. I'll answer it. Hello? Yes, Mr. Evans? Yes? Very well. I'll come to your office right away. Yes, within the hour. Very well. Goodbye. Oh, Dolores, I'm sorry, but I'll have to leave you a while. That was my lawyer. And there's some very important papers I must attend to immediately.
1: I'll be all right, Auntie.
0: I'll send Almaine to take care of you. But I'm afraid she won't be of much help. She's been complaining of headache constantly. Night and day.

0: Did you call me, Miss Dolores?
1: Yes, several times. You were so long answering.
0: I'm sorry, Miss Dolores. I was downstairs. Can I do something for you, ma'am?
1: Yes, Alma. I want the key to this room.
0: That room, Miss Dolores?
1: Yes, and I want it right away. My aunt has kept this room locked for 18 years. She's always told me she wants no one in there because her father died in that room.
0: Yes, ma'am. That's it. Nothing else.
1: I'm not so sure. I intend to go inside that room now. Get me the key.
0: Oh, Miss Dolores, I beg you, ma'am. Don't go into that room. Whatever you do, ma'am, in the name of heaven, don't go into that room.
1: Why not? Tell me, Alma. What's in there?
0: It's frightful, ma'am. Please listen to me. My head's a splitting. I'm a sick woman. I'm almost a dead woman. But with the life that's left in me, I plead with you not to enter that room.
1: Alma, stop this nonsense.
0: It's not nonsense, miss. There's worse than the devil in there.
1: Alma, do you have the key? Answer me. Do you have the key to that room?
0: Yes, ma'am. That I have. I stole it from Miss Jarless a month ago.
1: Then let me have it. Give it to me. At once.
0: I'll open the door. There you are, ma'am. I'll turn on the light.
1: Why? Well, this room is empty. Nothing here but an old table covered with a huge black cloth.
0: That's all, miss. Come now. Let's shut off the light and lock the door.
1: No. Wait a minute. What's on that table?
0: Please, Miss Dolores, don't go near that table.
1: I want to see.
0: I ask you not to, Miss Dolores.
1: Dolls. Four little dolls, each about 12 inches tall, lying here on the table.
0: Please come away, Miss Dolores.
1: Good heavens. This doll looks exactly like... like Andrews. Look. Lying there on his back. With a common pin stuck squarely in the middle of each eye.
0: He went blind, Miss Dolores.
1: Good heavens. An exact image of Jim Harvey. Lying with his head submerged in a miniature lily pond.
0: Mr. Harvey died in a lily pond. In the garden.
1: This doll. Alma. It's an image of you. With a pin stuck into its head.
0: Oh, Miss Dolores, ma'am. My head's killing me with its aching.
1: Alma. This fourth doll.
0: It's you, Miss Dolores.
1: With another pin. Stuck into the doll's body so it pierces the heart.
0: Don't you feel pains in your heart, Miss Dolores?
1: Alma, what in the world does all this mean?
0: It's witchcraft.
1: Witchcraft?
0: Black magic.
1: But I don't understand.
0: It's Miss Jarless, your aunt. First, she convinced Andrews he was going blind. Then, she convinced Mr. Harvey he'd die in the lily pond. And now, she's trying to kill me with a headache. And you with a heart attack.
1: But how? How?
0: They use it where she came from, miss. Where she came from years ago.
1: Where was that?
0: Haiti.
1: Haiti?
0: Yes. When you've got an enemy in Haiti, you want to get rid of him. You make a doll that looks like him. You put hair from his head on the doll's head. Cloth from his clothes for the doll's clothes. Then, you stick a pin in the part of the enemy you want to make hurt. And it works.
1: Alma.
0: It does, Miss Dolores. Look at Andrews. Blind because of the hex. Look at Mr. Harvey. Dead in the lily pond. Look at me. Me with my terrible headache. And the pin sticking in the head of that doll.
1: We'll pull out the pin.
0: Oh, no, don't. If you do that, I'm sure to die. Right away.
1: Alma. Tell me how you know all this.
0: I've been listening, Miss Dolores, and watching for years. I've been watching and listening and... Oh, Miss Dolores!
1: Alma, what's wrong? Alma, speak to me. Are you all right? Alma! She's dead.
2: Mr. Lawrence, you feeling better?
1: Yes, much. How did I get here in my bed, Doctor?
2: Your aunt found you here, unconscious.
1: Oh, then I did manage to get here before I fainted. Have you found Alma?
2: Yes, poor girl. Dead. Brain hemorrhage.
1: Brain hemorrhage?
2: Yes.
1: Where did you find her, Doctor?
2: In her room. She must have died in her sleep.
1: No. No, she didn't die in her bed. My aunt must have placed her there.
3: Dolores, you know the truth.
1: Do you, Dr. Seabrook?
2: I've known it for years. I've been watching one of your aunt for years. When Ambrose died, I became suspicious. When your fiancé perished in the lily pond, I was convinced. Convinced that Wanham was using her ancient jungle powers.
1: Her what?
2: Let me tell you a story. She was married to a wealthy plantation owner in Haiti about 18 years ago. One day, she decided to rid herself of him. So, she fed him poison. When he realized what she had done to him, he went off into the jungle to die. But first, he made a will, leaving all his money and property to the baby daughter of his closest friend, a man who had died of jungle fever and whose baby had been taken to America by friends. Wanda's husband left his fortune to that baby girl. That girl, my dear, was you.
1: Oh.
2: Before the poisoned man died, he sought out a jungle witch doctor and had him make a charm. It was a doll-like image of the woman who had poisoned him. He took a lock of her hair from where he'd always carried it in a gold locket, and the hair became the doll's hair. Then he took a long needle, dipped it in the most potent poison, and plunged that needle again and again into the body of the doll image. The poison was one that brings about instant and complete paralysis of the human muscles.
1: Paralysis?
2: Yes. It's a poison well known in Haiti.
1: He cast a spell upon her, just as she's been casting spells on us.
2: Precisely.
1: But her spells were effective. His wasn't.
2: No spell is effective unless the victim is made aware of its existence. Just a few moments ago, I told your aunt the same story I've told you.
1: You mean you told her about the spell that was cast upon her years ago?
2: In an offhand manner. I passed it on to her as just a story I'd heard from a friend of mine in Haiti. I pretended I didn't know that she was involved.
1: Where is she now?
2: You feel like getting up?
1: Yes, I'm all right.
2: This door leads to your aunt's room, doesn't it?
1: Yes, it's not locked. Here? Is she in here?
2: Yes, she's in there.
1: Oh, she's ill. Aunt Juana,
0: Juana! Doctor, look at her!
2: The spell she cast upon you is broken now. Your aunt is dead.
0: But look at her.
2: Yes. She died instantly of complete paralysis.

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0: Good evening, friends of the inner sanctum. This is your host. Welcome again through the squeaking door to another session of mystery, murder, and madness. Oh, excuse me if I don't get up, but I'm all worn out. Yes, I've had a hectic few days with an old friend who just blew into town. He's one of those earnest souls who insists on doing everything for himself. Consultations with the monument makers, the grave diggers, fittings at the coffin maker. Yes, quite a busy body. But then we only die once, you know.
1: Oh, these friends of yours, they're such unhappy people. They never seem to enjoy life. Never seem interested in any of the quiet, peaceful, good things of life. For instance, what's the use of telling one of your spooky characters about Lipton tea? They wouldn't like it. But other people enjoy that brisk Lipton flavor. They settle back in an easy chair and say to themselves, Lipton certainly has a rich, hearty flavor. Never the least bit wishy-washy. No siree. But would a ghost appreciate Lipton's? Indeed, he would not. And it's lucky Lipton's is made for real live folks who like good things, or else it wouldn't be the world's largest selling brand of tea.
0: Mary, you've been very hard on my friends. Very. And they won't like it. But then most live folks don't enjoy being scared to death. And that's just what's going to happen to you tonight. Our story is called The Corridor of Doom. It's an original radio play written by Robert Newman. And our star tonight is a man who gives even me the shakes. The famous star of stage, screen, and radio, Boris Karloff. Have you thought about death lately? Not the fact that it's inevitable, that it must come to all of us someday, but rather how it will come. Do you think of it as a sleep and a waking, of a sudden transition from one state of being to another, or to a state of non-being? John Clay was one of those people who never thought about it at all, until he found himself walking down that dim and endless passage which... But suppose we let Boris Karloff, in the role of John Clay, tell you about it himself. If your blood pressure will take it, put out the lights and come on a little trip down the corridor of doom.
2: When I woke up, I had no idea of where I was or how I'd gotten there. I was lying on a hard white bed in a clean white room. There was a dull pain in my abdomen. Touching it tentatively, I felt a bandage. So that was it. An operation. But for what? And where was I? At that moment, the door opened, and she came in. Good afternoon. Or is it evening?
3: Whichever you prefer. It doesn't matter.
2: My name's Clay. John Clay.
3: Yes.
2: And yours?
3: You can call me Nada.
2: Exactly. Where am I? In what hospital?
3: It has no name.
2: What? But that's ridiculous. I'd like to speak to Dr. Rogers. If you'll get him for me, please.
3: There is no Dr. Rogers. At least, not here.
2: Then who operated on me? And for what? Listen, I'm not a well man. I've a very bad heart. Will you get someone who can talk to me?
3: If you wish. I'll call Dr. Stone.
2: Chill crept through my bones. It wasn't cold. It was fear. Unreasoning and abysmal fear. The door opened again, and there stood a heavy-set man, his hair flecked with gray. And with him, my son-in-law, Alex Bartlett. Alec, I can't tell you how glad I am to see you.
4: Hello, Father.
2: But why are you standing out there? Why don't you come in?
4: Oh, no. No,
5: I shouldn't advise it, Mr. Clay.
2: And why not? And why... Oh, was it you who operated on me?
5: Yes. I'm Dr. Stone.
2: Why wasn't Dr. Rogers called in? He's taken care of me for years.
4: There wasn't time. It happened during the night. Acute appendicitis. And even as it was...
2: Even as it was? What? And why are you dressed that way, Alec? All in black?
4: Well, it's customary.
6: After all, you are my father-in-law.
2: Of course I am, but... Now, look, Alec. You've got to stop being so mysterious. You know about my heart, what any sudden shock will do.
5: I don't think you need worry about that anymore, Mr. Clay. And as far as the mystery is concerned, this initial period of adjustment is always a little difficult.
2: Difficult? Do you realize what it's like, lying here helpless, completely isolated, as if I were all alone in the world? Or isn't there someone I can talk to? Some of the other patients?
5: Not just yet. When the time comes, you'll meet them.
2: But... Look, Doctor, I can't stand much more of this. I can't. If I don't find someone who really cares about me, who'll treat me like a normal human being... My dog. How about my dog?
6: What do you think, Doctor?
5: Yes, that's possible. We'll see what we can do, Mr. Clay. Come along, Bartlett.
6: Goodbye, Father.
2: You'll be back, won't you, Alec?
6: I don't know. I'll try, but it's difficult. Very difficult.
2: Then don't go, Alec. Don't leave me here all alone. Come back. Come back. I waited and watched and waited. Then the door opened and there was the doctor again. There was a small, thin-faced man with him this time, wearing the white coat of an orderly and carrying a black box with a handle. My dog. You brought my dog.
5: All right, Martin. Give it to him.
7: Yes, sir.
2: Thank heaven, now at least. Come on, Carrie. Come on, boy. Get up. Wake up. Boy, what's the matter? Carrie! He's not asleep. He's dead.
5: You wanted him, Mr. Clay.
2: But why didn't you tell me? When did he die? How?
5: How old was he?
2: 11 and a half. Maybe 12.
5: Pretty old for a dog. That's probably why he could come.
2: What do you mean? What are you trying to do to me? Don't you realize I'm a sick man?
5: Easy, easy, Mr.
2: I won't take it easy. I won't stay here another minute. I'm leaving right now.
5: Sorry, but I don't think we can permit
2: it. No? That. Well, we'll see about that.
5: You're getting yourself all upset for no reason, Mr. Clay. Making it very difficult for the rest of us. Martin,
7: yes,
5: you'd better let me have some of that bottle there. About 10 cc's.
7: The red medicine?
5: Yes.
2: I don't want any medicine. I won't take it.
5: Now, please, Mr. Clay.
2: I won't, I tell you. No, I don't want the... It's awful. Salty. It tastes like...
5: Yes. But I think you'll find that it will make things much easier for you. Very much easier.
2: You're doping me up. That's what you're doing. Putting me to sleep. You think that when I wake up, I'll forget about everything?
5: Yes, Mr. Clay. You'll forget about everything. Everything.
2: I was somewhere deep down under the earth. It was a passageway. Stone flagged and with stone walls, and I was walking slowly down it in my bare feet. I could feel the chill of the cold stones through the thick layer of dust. The passageway stretched ahead of me endlessly. And suddenly, I noticed that there were doors set into the walls on either side, closed doors. And on each door there was a name. Abel. Abercrombie. Abington. Where was I? What was this place? What was behind those awful, ominously closed doors? Something seemed to be drawing me on down the terrible passageway. Addison, Agar, Alan. I could feel the cold creeping up my legs higher and higher, my heart pounding faster and faster. Suddenly I knew where I was and where I was going, knew what was waiting for me there ahead of me down the passage. Exerting all my will, I turned, tried to go back. With a roaring in my ears, I was falling through the darkness, falling. opened my eyes, I was in that cold, white room again, clutching the blankets with trembling hands.
1: How do you feel now, Mr. Clay?
7: You cried out, sir, as if...
2: A dream. The most awful, horrible nightmare I ever had.
1: A dream? The doctor will be very interested. Would you care to tell me all about it?
2: Oh, I don't even want to think about it.
1: It was about your former life?
2: Former life?
1: Oh, I'm sorry. I shouldn't have said that. I meant... Here, where are you going?
2: To get my clothes, to get out of here. I won't stay
1: but
2: here.
1: But you can't go. You can't, Martin. Help me.
2: Please, oh, let go. Don't you realize that if I do stay here, if I dream that dream again... Listen. I was in a passageway. An endless, eternal passageway like a corridor of doom. It stretched on and on to infinity with doors, closed doors on either side. And on each one of the doors in alphabetical order, there was a name. The name of all those who had died since the beginning of time. I was walking down that corridor on my bare feet and... Why? Why are you looking at me that way?
1: You mustn't talk about that. You mustn't, do you hear?
2: But you asked me...
1: You didn't dream that dream. You couldn't have. And you've got to get it out of your mind. We'll help you. We'll give you a massage. That should make you relax. The alcohol, Martin, right over there.
2: A massage? You think that'll help?
1: If it doesn't, we'll call Dr. Stone. Try something else. Martin.
2: I see. Now what? What are you staring at?
1: Your feet.
7: On the soles. Dust. Thick, gray dust.
2: Dust. Like the dust in the passage, the corridor of doom. And that means... It wasn't a dream. It means... I was really there.
0: Dirty feet on those nice, clean sheets. No wonder our friend the nurse seemed so upset. Or was that the reason? Maybe she was just disappointed that he still hadn't told her about his operation. As that always has them in stitches. Great big stitches. Like the ones they take in a shroud.
1: Mr. Host, I'm afraid I just can't believe this story. I can't believe that it really happened.
0: Is that so, Mary? You think Mr. Clay got that gray dust in his feet because he has feet of clay?
1: There you go again. Always looking on the discouraging side of things. I really do believe I'd rather talk to cheerful folk, like those nice young men and women who sang that new Lipton tea song when I was at the studio. Sing a song of Lipton's. Yes, that's the way people ought to feel about tea. Because, you know, when you're feeling discouraged or tired, there's nothing quite like that brisk flavor of Lipton tea to perk you up. Yes, brisk means that Lipton's is never wishy-washy. No, sirree, as they say in the song. So when you've had a busy afternoon, or maybe when friends drop in for a little talk, pour yourself a cup of cheer with brisk-flavored Lipton tea. It's got a special flavor that always tastes like home. And it always tastes like more, too.
0: Well, now I think it's about time to take another little walk. Yes, down the corridor of doom with our star, Boris Karloff. And by the way, don't be concerned about getting too tired, because you'll only have to walk one way. That's the nice part of a trip like that. You don't have to worry about coming back.
2: I lay there, staring down at my feet. No, it had not been a dream. But there, on my feet, was the thick, heavy dust from the corridor of doom. I had been there. Walking down its awful silence, not in my mind, but in the flesh. My heart clenched like an icy fist that I threw the blankets aside, started to get up.
1: Mr. Clay, what are you doing? Where are you going?
2: Let me go.
1: But you can't get up. You can't leave.
2: Oh, let me go.
1: Martin, quick, help me.
7: Please, Mr. Clay.
2: Oh, for heaven's sake, let me go. Don't you realize what this means? If it wasn't a dream, and if I stay here, go down to that horrible place
1: We've
2: again...
1: We've got to make him quiet down. Some more of that medicine, Martin. Oh. Another 10 cc's.
7: Right.
8: Oh, no more of that. It's here, Mr. Clay.
1: You must take it. You must. It will make you sleep. Sleep so soundly that you won't be able to go down there again.
2: No, but... All right. Give it to me.
1: There. You stay here, Martin. I'll go get Dr. Stone and tell him.
2: Better, Mr. Clay? I don't know. Color. Dark red. Taste. It's like...
9: Yes, I know. And it makes me sleepy. My eyes get heavy and...
2: Have you been here for a long time, Martin?
9: No, not long.
2: What is it like outside of this room?
9: It's strange. Like no place else.
2: And the other patients, what are they like?
9: They're strange, too.
2: Listen, Martin. I'm a rich man. You're the only friend I've got here. You've got to help me.
9: Whether you're rich or poor doesn't matter. As for helping you, that's what I'm here for.
2: You've got to stay here. Watch me. Every minute. My heart. I don't think it'll stand much more.
0: My first sensation was one of cold, numbing cold, creeping up my limbs. I reached for the blankets, couldn't find them. Then I opened my eyes, and I was there again, back there in that awful endless passage, that corridor of doom. The same stone wall, stone floor, covered with a thick layer of dust. The same doors with a name on each one, on both sides of me. But now I was up to the bees. That one there, Barber, next with Babbitt, and then Backer. I tried to cry out, but I couldn't utter a sound. I tried to stop, check myself. My muscles didn't respond. Slowly, heavily, I continued walking on down that endless passage. Past Badger, Baffin, Bagley, past the bees and towards the seas. Towards a door. With my name on it. My heart pulsed, pounding with terror. My breath rasped in my throat. Convulsively, I clutched at the wall, forced myself completely around. Then, as if I were fighting against a roaring gale, I drove myself back. One step I took, two, three, and I stumbled. I was falling again. Falling through darkness, complete, absolute, unending. Even before I opened my eyes, I knew where I was. Back in my room, the sheets crumpled in my sweating hands. I lay there for a moment. I knew that this was my last chance. Goodness, I knew where I was. Back in my room, the sheets crumpled in my sweating hands. Slipped out of bed, tiptoed to the door of the room, opened it a crack and peered out to hospital corridor. And sitting at a desk halfway down at the nurse, could I slip past her? Then on a table next to the door, I saw the telephone. A telephone! Now I could get help. Reach someone who would save me, take me out of this place. Picking it up quietly, I dialed my daughter's number, Alec Bartlett's wife.
10: Hello?
2: Jane? Oh, thank heaven.
10: Hello?
2: Jane, it's your father. Listen, you've got to help me. You've got to come and get me. I'm at the hospital. Alec
10: Hello?
2: Knows where.
10: Hello, is anyone there?
2: Yes, can't you hear me? Didn't you hear what I said? It's your father and... Jane! Hung up. I heard her, but she couldn't hear me. Something wrong with the phone, her phone. I've got to get hold of somebody. Somebody, but who? Dr. Rogers? Oh, might be out. If they come in while I'm phoning... Oh, I know, of course.
11: Police headquarters, Ryan speaking.
2: Hello, police. This is John Clay of Riverside Road. I'm at the hospital. I don't know where.
11: Hello?
2: Can't you hear me, officer? For heaven's sake, listen. It's a matter of life and death. John Clay at a hospital. My son-in-law, Alec Bartlett, can tell you where.
11: Hello?
2: Officer, officer, listen. Don't hang up. Don't.
11: Oh, nuts.
2: Officer, officer, hello.
5: Anything the matter, Mr. Clay?
2: Dr. Stone, your telephone, there's something wrong with it.
5: No, Mr. Clay.
0: There's nothing wrong. Not with the telephone.
5: That I tried to make two calls. Two different numbers and...
0: I know. And you should have known. Nurse, Ollerling.
5: Should have known what?

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1: I was there, back in the corridor, walking down its silent length past the blank, closed doors. For the names on the doors, now they were all C's. Cabot, Cadden, Cahoon. On I walked, the beating of my heart, the pounding of my pulse loud in my ears. On down the passage, no longer even trying to fight against what I knew was imminent. On past Cameron, Chelsea, Chiswick, and then, suddenly, terribly, one door. A door with my name on it, gaping, waiting for me. I tried to stop to turn, but my legs carried me forward. I was but two doors away. I could see into it now, see that it contained nothing. Absolutely nothing, not even a coffin. Just stone walls and a flat stone slab. I was turning to step over the threshold. I made a last convulsive effort. Merciful heaven, help me! Save me!
2: Ah! All right, Martin. Pick him up.
3: Yes, sir.
2: Is it all over?
4: Hello, Bartlett. In at the death, eh? I'll see if there's any pulse, of course, but I should think it is all over.
1: It is, Stone, but not the way you think.
3: What? Clay! He's not dead.
5: No thanks to you. All right, get him up, both of you. Here, Mr. Clay, let me help you.
1: It's all right, Martin. I'll be fine from now on.
3: But how?
1: Don't look so surprised, Alec. Mr. Martin is a detective. I hired him some time ago. You see, I had a feeling that something was wrong when that railing broke accidentally, and I took that bad fall. So I decided I should investigate.
3: You can't prove it. You can't prove anything.
1: The first results of Martin's investigation showed me what bad financial shape you were in. And it was then that I realized that you had actually been trying to murder me to get hold of my money. So I faked that story of having a very bad heart.
3: You mean it?
1: I thought it would give you the idea of trying something more subtle and less dangerous. And it certainly did.
3: But you still can't prove anything, not a thing.
5: No, don't you worry about that. Don't forget. Come back here, Bartlett.
3: You'll never have a chance to prove it.
5: Come back, Bartlett.
1: Oh, you shot him, killed him.
5: Well, I couldn't have. I fired up in the air to get him to stop.
1: Come on.
5: I don't understand. There's not a mark on him. But he is dead.
1: He was the one who had the bad heart. That's what gave me the idea of pretending. Good heavens, look.
3: At what?
1: This hallway was supposed to be the corridor of doom. When I reached the door with my name on it, I was supposed to die. Look. Look at the name on that door there. The one right next to him.
3: Bartlett. His name. So what?
1: Nothing, Martin. Nothing at all.

0: Now, where do you think old Dr. Stone got the idea for that little alphabetical graveyard? That's right, for me. Huh? You don't believe me? Then come on home with me tonight and I'll show you the one in the cellar of my house. What's more, I'll show you a door and a neat stone slab with your name on it.
1: Nonsense, Mr. Host. Mr. Clay just explained that the whole thing was a hoax. And I'm not going to sit here and hear you say otherwise.
0: Well, then don't sit. Stand up and we'll take a walk, Mary Bennett. Yes, back to your name. Back to the bees. Baker Bartlett Bennett.
1: You don't scare me.
0: Yeah? Well, how would you like it if we went to the L's and found a door marked Lipton?
1: Oh, why, that's fine. Inside, we'd find a wonderful, friendly beverage, Lipton's, the tea with the brisk flavor. The tea that's welcome at all hours of the day. Yes, the

0: Largest selling brand of tea in the whole world, Lipton tea.
1: And now a word of advice. If you should wake up tonight with a sudden chill, find yourself walking barefoot down a dusty stone corridor with doors on both sides of it, don't get excited. Just insist on a doom with a view. By the way, this month's Inner Sanctum mystery novel is The Whistling Legs by Roman McDougall. Yes, and next week's Inner Sanctum story, directed by Hyman Brown and brought to you by Lipton Tea and Lipton Soup, next week's story is about women. Yes, two women who like to be treated rough. Choke them to death, shoot them, murder them. They'll love you for it. And who do you think is going to be their boyfriend? That's right. Boris Karloff. Boris Karloff will be with us again next week, because who else could love such women? So, if you're in a tender mood, tune in next Tuesday. Until then, good night. Pleasant dreams.

Folks, it's wonderful how quick and easy cooking can be these days. I guess some of you remember when it used to take half a day to make a pot of chicken noodle soup. But now we have Lipton's Noodle Soup Mix. You might say Lipton's takes no time at all to prepare, and yet it has a fresh cooked chickeny taste, a real old-fashioned homemade flavor. Yes, and it's brimful of tender golden egg noodles. Lipton's is grand for quick meals, and it's also a perfect beginning for the most elaborate dinner. So don't forget to serve Lipton's Noodle Soup. And don't forget to tune in next Tuesday night for another Inner Sanctum Mystery.

Dragon's Tail. 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They're waiting for you. Now...

0: 107-year-old I be today. Yes, sir, 107-year-old. Well, Satan, yeah, this time for us to cheer folks up with another of our pretty little bedtime stories. Well, now, if everyone will douse out their lights, we'll be getting down to business. That's it. Make it nice and dark and cheerful. We want gloom and shadow for this cheerful yarn. Now draw up to the fire and gaze into the embers. Gaze into them deep, and soon you'll see inside a house way down in Mexico. Mexico, where once a bunch of Indians lived. They're all dead now, them old Aztecs the Spaniards conquered, but sometimes the dead are very much alive. And now begins our story about the knife of sacrifice. The knife of sacrifice.
1: By gee, Mrs. Deegan, that's another rubber we beat them.
2: We're certainly the champions tonight, Mr. Meyer. Your deal.
3: You and I'll take him for a ride this time, Pete. I doubt it. I can't keep my mind on cards while that mestizo out there keeps up his rotten fiddling. Isn't he ever going to stop?
2: You're not still objecting because Manuel chooses to serenade his beloved in this gorgeous moonlight.
1: If it puts that fat cook of ours in good humor, by gee, I hope he keeps it up all night.
3: So do I. Then perhaps you'll think of something else to feed us besides tortillas and frijoles. Tortillas, frijoles, and don't forget the enchiladas. If I ever get out of this infernal country, I hope never to taste, see, smell, or hear anything Mexican again as long as I live.
2: And that remark from a gentleman who was christened Pedro Jose Marie Morales.
4: Since we came to Zacatlan, Pete, you've certainly acquired a grudge against the land of your ancestors.
3: Oh, chuck that, will you? You know the only thing Mexican about me is my name and my looks. I can't even speak the language of the blasted country. I wish you and your wife would lay off about my half-breed ancestry.
4: You hear that, Eunice? Pete would have us forget that on the maternal side, he's a direct descendant of the Emperor Montezuma.
2: All right, Pete. I promise never again to mention that you resemble an Aztec king, and that I'd give anything to see your bronze beauty draped in a feathered cloak and headdress.
1: Well, I got the cards all dealt. Pick them up.
3: Oh, let's not play anymore. Bridge in this tumble-down dobe shack seems more out of place than ever tonight.
4: You didn't expect Ritz-Carlton accommodation on an archaeological expedition in the wilderness, I hope.
1: Oh, Pete is down in the dumps tonight. Pretty soon we find what we came here to look for. And then, by gee, you feel fine again, huh?
3: When we find what we came here to look for, I won't feel anything. I'll be dead.
4: Oh, snap out of it. How can you be so discouraging when this morning we found the proof that we're searching in the right spot?
3: Proof? That obsidian knife? What does that prove? Except that some Aztec lost it here 400 or 500 years ago.
4: But, Pete, Dr. Meyer and I have explained that it's a sacred knife. A knife of sacrifice used only by high priests. Such things weren't carelessly lost, any more than the altar vessels of a Christian church would be.
1: I should say not. It was buried, hidden in the ground, and by design, not chance.
2: You know it's a clue to what we're all seeking. It's only a question of time now before you and Carl and Dr. Meyer find the treasure.
3: Oh, I know I'm acting like a bad sport, Eunice. But we've been digging in this godforsaken hole for nearly 6 months now, and... Oh, well, it's all right for Carl and Doc here. They're scientists. But I'm only a greedy engineer. I want the gold that's supposed to be buried here. And we haven't seen a glimmer of it.
4: We saw the hammered bracelet that mestizo found.
1: Pure gold it was. And of the age of Montezuma.
3: So, like fools, we all jumped to the conclusion that when Cortez sacked the city of Mexico, some of the high priests buried some of the temple treasures somewhere around Zacatlan.
4: History agrees that much of the city's wealth was hidden to keep it out of the Spanish hands. And this is certainly a reasonable spot to look for.
1: I know this is the place. That bracelet proves it. And so does the picture writing Carl deciphered. Also, the geological strata in which we found that knife this morning, that knife which could only have belonged to the kind of high priest who would have hid the treasures of the temples. And think of the ancient associations of such a treasure.
3: Boy, even with the cut which the Mexican government will demand out of anything, we'd be millionaires if you fellows are right. Gold. Pure gold. Millions and billions of dollars worth of it might be buried here.
4: The historical value.
2: Oh, the beauty of it.
3: It's only what it means in American dollars that interests me.
2: May I see that knife again? The one you found?
4: I certainly do. You pass it over, Pete. You're closest.
3: All right. Here, take it quick. I don't like the hold of the thing.
2: It hasn't very pleasant associations, has it? You say it's made of glass, Dr. Meyer?
1: Yeah. Obsidian is volcanic glass.
2: You're sure it was used for human sacrifices, Carl?
4: I've seen too many such knives to be in doubt about it. As human sacrifice was an everyday occurrence here at the time of the Spanish conquest, ceremonial daggers such as this were very common. The gods of the Aztecs were perhaps the most bloodthirsty ever worshipped.
2: How was the knife used?
4: The victim of the sacrifice was laid prostrate on a great green stone, curved upwards in the middle to elevate the chest. Then the priest plunged the knife in his breast and tore out the living heart.
3: Oh, do you wonder I don't want to be reminded that such people were my ancestors?
4: You know, I have a theory that when the treasure we're looking for was buried, this knife was probably used to sacrifice a victim to the spirits of the earth or to the gods of hate and war to gain their favor so they'd watch over it, as it were.
3: What gave you that crazy idea?
4: That isn't crazy. That's been the custom of all peoples, some of them possessing a much less primitive religion than the Aztecs. And with the Aztecs, anything or nothing was made an excuse for human sacrifice.
3: Put that knife away. Out of my sight.
2: Yes, it gives me the shivers, too. Here, Pete, put it in the drawer there.
3: Oh, don't hand it to me. I don't want to touch it again.
4: Oh, don't be such a booby.
3: All right. Give it to me. It's funny. When I hold it in my hand, I seem to see the great green stone you spoke about. And a victim for the sacrifice.
4: Hmm?
3: Now you take it, Doc. Take it out of my hand. Put it out of sight.
1: Sure, Pete. Sure.
4: What on earth is the matter with you tonight? You haven't been yourself since we found that thing.
3: Oh, I'll go out and take a walk. Maybe I'll snap out of it.
1: Wait, my boy. I will go with you.
3: No. I want to be alone. I'm all right. That filthy Mexican out there has begun to play again. If he doesn't lay off, I'll kill him. You! Manuel! Stop that fiddling! Stop it, I tell you! Stop it!
2: Pete, you know he doesn't understand English.
3: He'll understand this by...
2: Stop him!
3: Drop that gun!
5: Oh, dear!
2: Oh, no! It's shooting, Manuel!
1: Oh, get the pistol! Oh.
3: Give me that gun! Let me go! Take your hands off!
4: Give me that gun!
3: Doc, I got his wrist. Knock it out of his hand.
4: No.
3: Help me hold him. He's fighting like a madman. No.
1: Pete, what is the matter with you? You don't know what you are doing.
4: All right, Doc. We've got him now.
2: Fortunately, his bullets didn't hit Manuel.
1: No, he ran at the first shot.
6: What did I do? What did I do?
4: You tried to kill a man, you fool, that's all.
6: I didn't. I didn't hurt him.
4: No, thanks to your rotten marksmanship.
6: Oh, thank God. Oh, keep that gun, Carl. Don't let me ever have it again.
2: Oh, what happened to you, Pete? You suddenly became a raving lunatic.
6: I don't know. Something suddenly, I just wasn't myself any longer. I was... Oh, I don't know.
3: If I were as good a shot as you, Carl, that man would be dead.
6: What happened to me? What happened to me?
4: Pete, pull yourself together.
6: What happened to me? Tell me what happened to me.
2: Make him sit down in that chair. I'll get him a drink.
6: What happened to me?
4: Quiet, old man. You're hysterical.
1: It's all right now. No one is hurt.
4: And you'll never do such a crazy thing again.
6: But what made me do it?
2: Never mind. Here, drink this whiskey.
6: And thanks.
1: I know what is wrong with you. You've always been used to the city. This quiet here, these woods, these mountains, they have been too different for you.
2: Yes. I've seen this coming for a long time. You've got to have a change. All of us have. You free men work like pack animals all day. And when night comes, the best thing we can think of to do is to sit around and play bridge.
1: We might play pinochle for a change.
2: But we don't play at anything. We all make work of everything we do. Pete's outburst just now might have happened to any of us. Carl was impossible to live with last week. And before that, no one could speak to Dr. Meyer. And I want to scream sometimes. We're all on the verge of a nervous blow-up.
4: Eunice is right. We've got to get out of ourselves occasionally.
1: But what can we do alone at night? Except play cards and talk.
2: Oh, we must do something it'll be impossible to take seriously. Something childish. Something... Oh, I know what we're going to do.
4: Where are you going?
2: I thought of just the thing. It's terribly infantile, but we may have some fun with it. And we can't take it seriously. I found it.
4: Holy smoke.
1: What's that?
2: A planchette table. I slipped it in a trunk when we left the States, and I'd almost forgotten I had it. We're all going to use it to talk to the spirits.
1: Talk to the spirits?
2: I thought of it when Carl spoke of the Aztecs making a sacrifice to the spirits so they'd guard their buried treasure. Maybe those same spirits will tell us where it's hidden.
1: But I don't understand.
4: A planchette table is like an Ouija board, Doctor. Only it writes messages with a pencil.
2: Well, it's awfully silly, but a lot of fun and a change. Here, all of you draw chairs around this table.
4: I'll get paper and pencil.
2: And put out all the lamps, Carl. It's more spooky in the dark.
4: All right. Here, you adjust the pencil.
1: Oh, such a lot of nonsense.
4: But Eunice has the right idea, Doc. Nonsense is what we need. There. Dark as I can get it with all this moonlight streaming in.
2: Now, let's all place our fingertips lightly on the little table and hold a thought. Shall we ask it the exact spot to find the Aztec gold?
4: Might as well. That's on all our minds.
1: Oh, such a silliness.
3: It's good of you to try and make me forget I've almost murdered a man. I'm grateful to you.
2: Oh, Pete, please. We're going to play now.
3: All right. I wonder if the spirits could tell us where the gold is hidden.
2: Don't you dare take this thing seriously.
3: No. No, of course not.
2: Isn't it spooky, though? Sitting in the shadows that the moonlight makes.
3: How could you have thought that moon romantic, Eunice? It's a moon of blood, shining over a bloody land.
4: Pete, snap out of it.
3: I'm trying to figure out what made me shoot at Manuel. Maybe it's the blood of my murderous ancestors who tore hearts from living bodies.
2: Pete, please.
3: Maybe this land of theirs is making me revert to type.
1: Pete, you talk like a fool.
2: Oh, stop talking altogether and keep your mind on the question. Besides, we're doing this for fun. You give me the creeps saying things like that in this dark room and...
3: I won't say anything more. It is a strange moon. I see shadows in it.
1: Oh, stop it. Where's the fun here? This thing don't move.
4: Come on, Planchet. Where did the Aztecs hide their treasure from the temples?
2: Oh, you've got to be respectful to spirits. Like this. Great spirits of the dead, give up thy secrets. Reveal to us the thing that we should know.
1: Oh, such a lot of nonsense.
4: Quiet. The thing is beginning to move.
1: You're pushing.
4: I am not.
2: None of it is. It's the...

0: The planchette is going fast. I ain't pushing. Pete, are you?
1: Hush. Carl, look at Pete.
2: Pete, old man. You're sitting in the darndest shadow.
1: That shadow wasn't there before. What makes it?
0: What makes this little table move?
2: Pete! Why don't you answer?
0: Pete is pushing the table. I can feel.
1: Oh, that shadow, Carl. It makes Pete look as though he had on a feathered cloak, a feathered headdress, as though he were an Aztec.
2: Pete! Why are you so still?
1: Oh, God, something's wrong with him.
0: Yeah, light those lamps.
2: He's choking. Someone had him by the throat.
0: He's struggling, fighting with something that ain't there.
1: Oh, Carl, that shadow. The shadow of an Indian in a feathered cloak.
0: It is going away from him.
2: Light those lamps.
1: Oh, yes.
2: Doc, Pete's cold as a dead man.
0: Yeah, but he's breathing. And light his pulse is beating.
2: I got a lamp here. Oh, this is ghastly.
0: Oh, he's only fainted. He's coming too now.
2: Pete.
3: This land, blood of my ancestors. Carl. Doc.
0: Pete, what happened to you?
3: But I... Now I know why I tried to shoot that man. Something's trying to steal my body.
2: Pete,
0: what nonsense are you talking?
1: Oh, Carl, look what the planchette wrote on this paper.
2: Doc, it's Aztec picture writing.
0: Pete wrote that. I felt him push the planchette.
2: Pete couldn't write it. He doesn't know Aztec.
3: I know what it means. It tells where to find the treasure. The treasure guarded by the dead.

0: the place. This is the place. Dig, you missed these holes. Dig, dig.
1: I knew that what I wrote that night would lead us to the treasure.
2: Pete, you couldn't have made that picture, writing.
1: Well, if I didn't make it, who did?
2: I don't know. But I refuse to believe that there was anything supernatural about your fainting spell and the action of that planchette. I'll have to see the treasure actually uncovered before I'll believe this is really the spot.
1: This is the spot. And the night on which that planchette revealed it, at two different times, something gained possession of me. Body and soul.
0: This is the spot, all right. Ain't we already found a few things in the upper layers? Aztec things? In a minute, these workmen are going to lay bare the entire treasure. But I agree with Carl when he says all the rest is craziness.
1: Ah, well, have it your own way. If the gold is here, and I can get out of this blasted country alive with some of it, I'll be satisfied.
2: What do you mean, if you can get out alive?
1: Just what I say. You believed a human sacrifice was made to ensure the guardianship of spirits for this treasure. I believe another must be made before those spirits will give it up.
2: Oh, rot. With the superstition you're talking lately, I'm beginning to think one of your Indian ancestors has set up house inside your brain. Snap out of it.
3: Signore! Pronto! Pronto!
0: Carl, beast, over there. They found something.
3: Signore! Pronto!
1: Quick,
3: signore.
1: Come on!
3: Signore! Signore!
0: They found the treasure. They found the treasure.
1: What is it? What have you found?
3: Look. Look, signores.
0: Bones.
1: Look what they've uncovered, Carl. A human skeleton.
3: See. Si, signores.
1: And it's lying upon a great green stone. A stone that curves upwards to elevate the chest. The stone where the priest lay his sacrifice to tear out the living heart.
2: There's nothing we can do with him, Eunice. Since the men uncovered that green stone and the skeleton, he's absolutely convinced that the only way we'll ever reach the gold is by means of a human sacrifice to what he calls its guardian spirits. The man's mad, mad as a march hare.
4: I wonder. It's been over a week since you found that stone, Carl. And that's all you found.
2: How can you say that when you've seen the vault of masonry it covered? Inside that vault must be the temple treasures.
4: But you have been unable to penetrate that vault.
2: Because the priests did their work so well. It's as strong as a modern safe.
4: You have modern tools. The sort that would force any modern safe.
2: We've had accidents with our tools. I've told you, one on top of another. But when we get that fresh dynamite from Mexico City tomorrow and some decent detonating apparatus...
4: Carl, why do you suppose the explosives you already have never failed to work before? Why will they work now anywhere excepting on that vault? Why do your tools break or lose their edges? Why?
2: If you're suggesting there's a supernatural reason, cut it. I hear enough of that stuff from Pete. He's got all the workmen believing it. Our failure to break open that vault has been due to simple accidents, coincidences. There's nothing supernatural in the world.
4: Yet, by the supernatural, you found where the vault was buried.
2: Pete lied to us. He moved that planchette table, and all the time he must have known the ancient picture writing.
4: And the location of that vault, and the great green stone that covered it? Oh, Carl, he's never been in Mexico before.
2: But if it was a spirit who guided his hand that night, why should it have revealed the hiding place?
4: Because it was blood-hungry, perhaps. Its sacrificial knife demands another victim. Oh, Carl, I've come to believe as Pete does. And remember, the spirit revealed that vault through a descendant of the race which hid it, not through us, whose ancestors destroyed that race and its religion.
2: If there's any truth in that bunk, Pete isn't in danger at all, as he thinks.
4: No, but we are. Oh, Carl, I've grown afraid in the last few days. I can't bear to look at the moon at night. A moon of blood, as Peter's called it. His people worship the moon, you've told me, with their other gods. A moon of blood, shining over a land of blood. Oh, let's go away from here, Carl. Let's go away.
2: Before we open that vault and find the treasure?
4: Yes, it's not for white men.
2: You're talking nonsense. Tomorrow we'll have the new explosives, and then we'll see what's in that vault. I've got to go and join Doc now. He's waiting for me.
4: Pete with him?
2: I don't know. I haven't seen him since this morning. Dear, where's that obsidian knife? Did you put it away somewhere? I took it from the drawer last night and laid it on the table here.
4: I haven't seen it. Maybe Pete or Dr. Meyer.
2: Doc hasn't got it. He was asking about it this morning. And Pete is afraid to even touch the thing.
4: I'll look for it.
2: Oh, don't bother now. I must run along. Be back in an hour or so. Goodbye, dear.
4: Goodbye. A moon of blood. A land.
5: Holy moon. An avenging land.
4: Oh, Pete. Oh, I never heard you come in. You startled me. Carl just went out the other door if you want to catch up with him. Pete, What's the matter with you? You look so different, like...
5: Like perhaps the descendant of an Aztec king.
4: You're like the shadow I thought I saw before your face that night. The shadow that seemed to struggle with you, that you said was trying to steal your body. You have that knife Carl was looking for. You have it in your hand.
5: It is the knife of holy sacrifice.
4: Oh, Pete, keep away from me. Pete, I'm afraid of you. Keep away. Keep away. Oh, Carl! Carl!
5: I cannot let you scream now. And only tonight will I remove this gag, that you may scream once upon the great green stone. A scream which may reach the holy moon of blood and the spirits of death which guard my people's treasure. One scream upon the great green stone you shall have tonight, as I plunge this knife of sacrifice into your breast and tear out your living heart.
2: Where can Eunice be, Doc? It's 3 hours since I went home, and she was gone then.
0: We should have remained in the house and waited for her. Now perhaps she has come back while we are out here looking.
2: But we did wait in the house until it began to grow dark. She never stays outside so late. All this crazy stuff Pete has been saying has made her afraid of the moonlight.
0: Maybe she's with Pete. They used to take long walks together.
2: Not since he began to get so queer.
0: When one is worried, Carl, one is never reasonable. Pete has not been at the digging all afternoon. I bet anything we'll find them safe now at the house.
2: Well, maybe you're right.
0: Come on back and see.
2: All right. She wouldn't be over in this direction anyway. From force of habit, I suppose, we seem to have headed for the diggings.
0: At the diggings is the last place she would be. She don't like that big green stone she got there.
2: Oh, come on. We'll get back to the house. The moon is becoming bright now. She's bound to be at home. The moon of blood, she called it. It does look strange and red tonight. Wait a minute. Who's that over there?
0: Where?
2: On the bank above the buried vault.
0: That man, or some mestizo, perhaps.
2: He seems to be bowing, making queer gestures.
0: Yeah, bowing to that vault. Now he raises his arms and looks at the moon. That's funny. Oh, drunk, I bet you.
2: But no, Doc. It's Pete.
0: By gee, it is. And acting like a lunatic.
2: He's alone. I knew Eunice wouldn't be with him. Oh, she must be at the shack now. Come on.
0: Wait. What's Pete got there? Look, that big long bundle he's lifting from the shadow by that tree. Come closer.
2: Let's not waste time. I've got to get back to the house, Doc. If I don't find Eunice there...
0: You'll find her there. Don't worry, my boy. But that bundle, Pete has laid it on the big green stone.
2: Let's not bother about him. I've got to find out where Eunice is.
0: Wait. That bundle, Carl. It looks like a human body.
2: Yes.
0: It's tied like in a sheet. We're too far away to see, but...
2: I can see. It is a body. And that's not a sheet. It's a woman's dress. Good God! That color! Eunice wore a dress that shade!
0: It is Eunice!
2: And Pete has a knife in his hand! That knife of sacrifice! Quick, for God's sake!
0: Carl, we're too far away. We can't make it.
2: I have to make it. He's a madman.
0: You got a gun?
2: No! No, he's a lunatic. I can't shoot a man who doesn't know what he's doing. Run! We've got to stop him.
0: We can't make it. Because he's mad, you've got to shoot. Shoot him in the arm, in the leg. He's raising that knife above her.
2: Eunice! I've got to shoot, and may God forgive me. I shoot to kill.
0: You got him. He's fallen across your wife, across the big green stone.
4: Carl! Oh, Carl!
2: Eunice, I'm coming.
4: Oh, lift me up here. Untie my hands.
2: Yes, dear, yes. Oh, my dear, my darling.
0: Pete is dead, Carl. The knife of sacrifice, as he fell, stabbed him in the breast.
4: What's that?
0: The bullet. That dynamite we left in there. That we couldn't make go off.
2: It's blown the vault wide open.
0: The treasure. It is ours at last.
2: Eunice.
4: Oh, look at that shadow by the vault.
0: Like we see before. An Aztec priest in feathered cloak.
4: It's gone now. Disappeared within that shaft of moonlight.
0: Carl, look into that vault. Our treasure.
2: Treasure? God.
4: Dead men's bones.
0: And rusty Spanish armor. White men's bones.
4: That is the treasure of the Aztecs that we sought. A burial vault of hate and death.

Well, that's the end of that, Satan. Come see us again and we'll tell you another pretty bedtime story. Well, you got to go home now. Satan and me's got business to attend to. Important business. Hey, Satan? Near midnight, Satan.

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0: we're going to visit the Louvre now. A treasure house of culture. The very pearl of your visit to Paris. Now come this way, girls. This way.
1: This way, girl. This way. Prune faced old maid. Makes me sick. Who cares about the Louvre and scummy pictures and junk like that? Fun. I want fun.
0: Now, Jean Taylor, why do you always lag behind? You know that makes my task of shepherding you girls infinitely more difficult.
2: Do I have to be shepherded? Do I look like a she?
0: Now, Jean, my dear, please don't take that attitude again. Your father...
2: My father. My father. What does my father understand about me?
0: Now, Jean...
2: What does anybody understand about a girl like me?
0: My dear child, for 20 years I've conducted young ladies...
2: For 20 about... years you've been a pain in the neck.
0: Jean Taylor...
2: A pain in the neck, that's what you are. Here we have the Mona Lisa. She's got a pan like a hunk of cheese. Culture, girls. Culture.
0: Jean.
2: Culture.
0: Jean Taylor.
2: You make me sick.
0: Jean Taylor, how could
2: you? Oh, don't pop up like that. You'll blow something.
0: Cable. A cable to your father.
2: Go ahead, cable him. Send for him. Who cares? What good's Paris if I don't get any fun out of it? You dried up prune.
0: I've never been talked to like this in all my life.
2: Well, that's what you are, a prune. A little dried up prune.
0: The other girls.
2: The other girls make me as sick as you make me sick. Fun. Fun's what I want. And neither you nor my father nor anybody else is going to stop me from having it.
0: Now I understand how you broke your mother's heart.
2: Oh, cut it out. That tune's made me sing in the choir long enough. I'm sick of it. Money's for fun and life's for fun. I'm young. My father's got plenty of what it takes. So starting right now, the devil with sculptures and paintings and all your culture. This is Paris. Paris. And I'm going to have fun. Fun. Fun. And I'm starting right now.
0: Jean, come back here. Jean, come back here.
1: Chasing after me. Never catch up with me. Dried old prune. Fun. Fun. Paris full of fun. Free now. Yeah, I'm free now. Until she cables father. Get all the fun I can while I'm free. Nobody knows me here. Get away with anything. Anything. Old prune face. Lost in the crowd. All of this is swell being alone. Man looking at me. Ooh, I can only talk French. Fun. I gotta have fun. Step over to the window. Stand there looking in. Someone might talk to me. Someone might.
3: I beg your pardon. Do forgive me for startling you.
2: I'm not startled.
3: Aren't you Jean Taylor from New York?
2: Well, yes. Yes, I am.
3: This is a coincidence. Sam Edwards' name.
2: I know you?
3: Not exactly. I know your father.
2: Oh.
3: He often spoke to me of you. His favorite daughter, aren't you?
2: Am I?
3: I get it. Sort of holds you down, doesn't he?
2: You mean he tries to?
3: Well, I can see he isn't very successful now, is he?
2: Oh, I do all right.
3: Alone?
2: Certainly.
3: Going someplace in particular?
2: Why?
3: Why not go places with me?
2: Then to my father's.
3: What'd you say?
2: Nothing.
3: I wish you would say something. For instance, that you'd like to have me show you Paris. The real Paris.
2: Real Paris?
3: Of course. The Paris the tourists never get to see. The Paris you read about. A living, lusty Paris. You go with me?
2: Oh, mister, I'd love it.
3: Excellent, excellent. Shall we go?
2: You really mean the real Paris?
3: Pure and unadulterated. And not so pure.
2: Mister, you're the answer to a maiden's prayer.
3: Yeah. Not much further.
2: Kind of a funny street, isn't it?
3: The real Paris.
2: I hope.
3: And here we are. Told you it wasn't much of a walk.
2: You mean this house?
3: That's right. The old Paris.
2: It's old enough. Sure looks like a dive.
3: If your father heard of this, oh.
2: He won't. He won't.
3: I should hope not.
2: Thought you said this was a club.
3: Oh, yes, indeed. All have our own key. Here you are, my dear. Fun a la carte.
2: I'll take it a la mode. A la anything. Mr. Edwards, where are you?
3: Just closing the door. All right, this way, my dear.
2: Say, how about some lights? How about it?
3: In here, plenty of lights.
2: I thought you said there'd be a swing band. I don't hear anything.
3: Well, not so impatient. All in good time. Step in here.
2: It better be good.
3: It will be.
2: Say, there's nothing in here. But Mr. Edwards, locking the door. Say, what's the idea?
3: It seems like a good idea.
2: I said, what's the idea?
3: And I said, it seems like a good idea.
2: You lied to me.
3: I'm an opportunist.
2: And show me the etchings.
3: Got plenty of insides, huh, kid?
2: I'm not a kid. And if you think you can get away with anything, you're crazier than you look.
3: Am I?
2: You said you were a friend of my father's.
3: I am. I am indeed a friend of his money.
2: What?
3: Money, money. You little sap, you don't think I'm interested in you.
2: Don't you talk to me like that.
3: Still wet behind the ears.
2: You let me out of here.
3: Sit down, sit down.
2: Let me out.
3: Sit down. That's the idea. After all, you're not talking to your dear papa now. I'm a fellow who likes his own way even more than you do.
2: This'll cost you plenty, mister.
3: You mean it'll cost papa plenty? $150,000 plus interest.
2: Let me out of here.
3: $150,000 plus interest. Every dime he took from me, I'll get back.
2: I don't know what you're talking about. Open that door and let me out of here.
3: You think it was accidental, my meeting you? On the contrary, I planned every minute of it. I knew exactly what you've been doing ever since you stepped foot in Paris. Why shouldn't I know? I have been waiting for this. He took my money, that father of yours, and now he'll give it back.
2: They know where I am. They'll find me.
3: Carwinkle doesn't know where you are. You saw to that.
2: You know.
3: I just told you I made it my business to know. Yeah, he'll give me back my $150,000, that father of yours.
2: You can't keep me
3: here. On the contrary, I can do nothing else. I waited 2 years for a chance like this. Yeah, 2 years. Because I knew sooner or later you'd be alone. You. The only way I could get him to give me back my money. Well, now I've got you. The whole 19th spoiled year.
1: Not afraid. Why should I be? He's old. I'm smarter than he is. I'm not afraid of him. What's he talking about, my father? $150,000. Father stole it from him. Maybe he did. What do I care? He can't keep me here. I gotta get out. I'm smarter than he is. Candlestick on table. Gotta get him to turn his back. That's it. Turn his back. Grab candlestick.
2: Mr. Edwards, look! Behind you.
3: What?
2: Nothing at all, except this.
3: What? Candlestick? Where'd you get...
2: You open that door.
3: Put down that candlestick.
2: Don't come near me.
3: Why, you little good-for-nothing, give me that candlestick. What are you trying...
2: What did I do?
1: Hit him so hard. Candlestick heavy in my hand. Drop it. He's lying there so still. Maybe I... Something dark. Crawling along his head out on the floor.

Gotta get out of here. Which key is it? Which key? I can't find the right one. Which is it? I've gotta get out of here. Blood pouring out of me. I'll go crazy. My head. I'm all mixed up. This is the door we came in. It is. But why won't the keys? I gotta get out of here. I killed a man. I gotta get out. Wind. Where? In the shadows. Another door. Open. I will get out. I will. Steps going down. So dark. Killed a man. Get away. Back to hotel. No one will know. Ever. Dark. I don't know. I... Water. Basement floor covered with water. Can't get out. Have to go up there. Find another way out. Go up there again. Must be another way out up there. The door. Shut. Wind blew it shut. Oh, I can't open it. Can't. I gotta get out. I got to. Go down again. See if water's deep. Wade through water if it isn't deep. Only up to my ankles. I will get out. I will. Must be a basement door. So dark. Killed him. If they catch me. They won't catch me. Never. Nobody knows. That sound. Running water. Over this way. I wonder why. Get out of here. No one will know. Can't know. No one saw me come in. Sound of water so loud. I wonder what...

0: water. 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Yes. Remember? I remember. Stepped out. Water over my head. Filthy water. Pulling me under. I hear it. Yet no water here. So dark. Where am I? Where? Gotta get out of here. Gotta get out. Stand up. Oh. Oh. Bumped my head. Stone roof above. Crawl. Crawl out of here. Killed a man. Gotta get out of here. Mashed his head in.
1: Gotta get out of here!
2: But not that way, mademoiselle. Another foot in that direction, and you would have fallen many feet into the water.
0: Where are you?
2: Beside you. I saved your life, mademoiselle.
0: What?
2: You floated by, drowning. I saved you.
0: You saved me?
2: Oui, I did. In the dark, I saw you.
0: Dark? Water? Where am I? Where am I?
2: You do not know.
0: Where am I? Wet stone, smell, sound of water. You've got to tell me where I am.
2: Oui. I tell you, mademoiselle. You are in one of the great sewers of Paris. This way, ma chérie. This way.
3: What's the matter with you? Do you have to walk so fast?
2: But I walk slowly, mademoiselle.
3: So dark. Haven't you even got one match?
2: I see quite well, mademoiselle. If you will follow me.
3: And then walk slower. You're just a shadowy something. Walk slower, I tell you.
2: I am a busy man, mademoiselle.
3: You fool, don't you understand? The quicker you get me out of here, the more I'll pay you. I'll give you more than you make in a year.
2: The sewers run beneath the streets like fingers of outstretched hands. Some of these tunnels are so old that all the world has forgotten them.
3: There's no water here.
2: Oui. Yeah, that is true. Abandon this one.
3: How much further?
2: A step, merely a step.
3: You said that half an hour ago.
2: Turn here. Turn here, eh? Up the steps. Turn, and here we are.
3: What are you talking about? It's still dark. We're still underground.
2: We are here.
3: What are you talking about?
2: My workroom.
3: Workroom? Who cares about your workroom? Out of here. You said you'd get me out of here.
2: No, mademoiselle. I take you away from the water. Here.
3: But I want to get out. Out where there's decent air. Out where there's light. Do you hear me? You've got to get me out of here.
2: Oh, no.
3: No.
2: Whoever meets old Louis down here

0: You're crazy.
1: No.
0: You know what money is, don't you?
1: Oui, mademoiselle.
0: Then get it through that head of yours. I'll make you a rich man if you get me out of here. Rich. Rich. Just get me out of here.
1: You are a noisy one.
0: Crazy. You are.
1: No.
0: You are. What do you stay down here for if you aren't?
1: I work.
0: Work? What sort of work have you here?
1: I make things. You will see.
0: See? How can I see in this dark?
1: Your eyes will accustom themselves in a few years.
0: Get me out of here!
1: Come.
0: What?
1: Come, mademoiselle. Come.
0: Wait for me. Wait for me.
1: I will show you my work.
0: Wait for me! If you'll get me out of here, I tell you, you'll never regret it. Where are you? I've lost you. Where are you?
1: To your right, ma chérie. Turn to your right.
0: My right? Oh, where are you, old man?
1: Here, I'm here.
0: But there's no light here. You didn't get me out. You didn't.
1: My work. It is here.
0: Who cares about your work? Get me out of here where there's light.
1: Light? Oui. I will make light.
0: I'm not afraid. I've never been afraid of the dark. Just want to see where I'm going, that's all. Hurry. Hurry up with the light.
1: Oui, I bring you light.
0: Miserable little kerosene lamp. Haven't you got anything stronger than that?
1: My work. Oui. Now you will see my work. This way, mademoiselle. This way.
0: You crazy old fool. Who cares about anything but getting out of here? Will you get it through your head? Money. I'll give you plenty of it. Just show me the way out of this place. Do you want me to go as crazy as you are?
1: Here, ma chérie. This is the place. My wonderful workshop. So quiet. Always quiet. No one to disturb, oh Louis. No, indeed.
0: Give me that lantern. I'll get out of here myself.
1: No. That is impossible. My work. You see it? See it?
0: What's that?
1: Take it, mademoiselle. Take it in your hands. I made it. With my own hands, I made it.
0: It's a necklace.
1: Oui. A necklace, eh? Exquisite work. You see for yourself, it is exquisite.
0: Okay, so it's exquisite. Now, will you get me out of here?
1: I made it myself. All by myself. No one helped me by myself.
0: You crazy old fool. Give me that lantern.
1: No. You must see how I make my beautiful necklaces. Here. Over here, mademoiselle. Look.
0: Listen, you give me that lantern or I'll...
1: Oui. From these I make it.
0: Bones.
1: Oui. Beautiful bones. They come floating down the water to me.
0: Bones of... What?
1: The foolish ones who kill themselves in the water. The sewer brings them to me. We, all of them.
0: Oh!
1: The miserable, unhappy flesh. I take it off them. Then at last, they are bones. Hard, white, useful bones for my work. See, that one in the corner.
0: Let go of my arm.
1: No. You must come to look, ma chérie. You must.
0: Let go of my arm.
1: Come, mademoiselle, come. You see, the skull, I have it almost clean. You stand there. I will show you how I do it, eh? My saw. So, I cut the good, strong white piece off the top and clean the brains away, eh? Watch me.

0: get away. Gotta get away. Chasing me. Old man. Can't run as fast as I can. Get away. Just get away, that's all.
1: Sawing that skull. Dead man. I killed a man.
2: Mademoiselle!
1: Still after me.
0: Get away. We'll get away. Nightmare. Gotta get out. So dark. I gotta get the light. I'll go crazy if I don't get the light. Water again. Gotta be careful. Maybe if I yelled, someone would hear me. Workmen. Someone in the sewer. If I yelled.

0: Echo. Only Echo talking back to me. 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Someone.
1: I am here, Mademoiselle. Why did you want to run away from me? It was quite useless.
0: Let go of me. Let go.
1: It is no use to struggle, my chérie.
0: Let go of me, you crazy fool. Let go of me. Do you hear? Take your hands off me. Let go of me.
1: No. You come with me, Mademoiselle. Oui, with me if I have to drag you along. I need your help. I have wanted so very long.
0: I'll kill you. I'll kill you.
1: No. You see, you cannot reach me, Mademoiselle. I twist your arm. So.
0: Oh, my heart.
1: Yeah. Now you will do as I say. Eh? You will come quietly. Eh? Oui, ma chérie. You will help me too. Always help me. There is so much work to do. So many bones to be cut. You are doing very well, Mademoiselle. Oui, very well indeed.

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2: I'm on top of the world!
0: 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It feels good to be a road you. It feels good to Geico.
3: He must have been like you. Rich, willful, no good for anything or anybody in life. But in death, who he? Now he will be useful, eh? Keep sawing! Keep sawing! There is so much work to do, my cherie. What was I saying? About the bones, oui. Look about, my cherie. Chains and chains of pretty necklaces. I made them all myself. All myself. Everyone. Like lacy strings they are, eh? Such beauty. Oui. Stop! Stop! Stop, I tell you! You hear it? You hear it? I ask you, you did not hear it? Come quickly. We have work to do. Come.
4: Oh, no.
3: Must I drag you after me always? Huh? Come, come. Another one. Just in time, too. Eh? Quickly. Come quickly.
4: Hurting me.
3: Then come quickly. Your eyes can see in the dark now as well as mine, eh? Oui, I train you. Louis train you well, eh? Such a short time and you are doing so very well, eh? You saw the bones into pieces almost as well as I do myself, eh? My cherie, it is good to have a woman around. We'll make this place a fairyland of necklaces, eh? So many of them, they will be like clouds above us, eh? Quickly, quickly, move more quickly.
4: Don't hurt me.
3: Oui, I must say you have changed quite nicely. So docile. Quiet tears now, where before you were so noisy. Oui, before you were another rich one. Good for nothing but for trouble. Huh? Now you do my work for me. That is the way it should be, my cherie. Here we are. The water runs quite strongly here, doesn't it? Huh? The largest sewer of them all. To bring me more white ones for my work. See! There it comes, another one. Another one who tried to take his life, huh? I always know when one is coming. Mon Dieu, here's a big one, huh? Strong bones he'll have. Cut him. Help me lift him up.
4: No.
3: Help me lift me. He's a big one.
4: He's still alive.
3: He's alive, I see. Pull his head out of the water, eh? Hold it under.
4: No.
3: Hold it under, I tell you. Hold his hair, eh? Pull him under.
4: No. No.
3: Woman, why did you run in the water? Woman, come back! The water is taking you away from me. Woman! Come back!
5: And how is the fishing, my friend?
6: How could I fish, leave this?
5: In my time, the Seine is full of fish.
6: In your time? Look. Sheila is playing in. Where is there for a fish to live?
5: I tell you.
7: Mon Dieu.
6: Look.
5: What? In the water.
6: Voilà. Straight to Boris. She's a woman.
7: The current will take her right by us.
6: Hold on to my arm. I'll get you. I'll get you. Hold on.
7: Oh, not too far. Oh, you will fall in.
6: A little more. Oh, a little more. I got you. Pull me back. Oui. Pull me back now. Oui. Help me. Lift her up, boy.
5: So, another one, I suppose.

0: who found life to be there.
1: We, poor old women, must have had a long, miserable life. The misery in her face.
0: We, she looks as if she might be an American. She...
1: What do? She moves her lips.
2: Oui. Old woman, what is it? Eh? What are you saying? What?
3: Would you like a beautiful necklace?
0: Necklace?
3: A beautiful necklace out of bone. Real human bone.
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5: The Mummers in the Little Theater of the Air.
6: I hear you calling me, Lenore. I hear you calling. I hear you. But they won't let me out of this room. I'm locked in. Help! Someone let me out of this room. Let me out. Lenore is calling me. She needs me. Bruce, where are you? Let me out of here. I've got to help Lenore. Let me out of here. I'll break the door down. Let me out. Someone come and let me out. I've got to help Lenore. Help. Someone help me.
5: Help. Lenore. I'll close this door so that his calling won't disturb us. There, that's better.
7: Is that your brother we hear calling?
5: Yes, Miss Dawson.
7: Oh.
5: You don't need to be frightened. If he sounds insane, it's because of the great calamity, the great shock that he's just had.
7: I understand, Mr. Judson.
5: I hope that you do, Miss Dawson. For upon your understanding of the case, will his recovery largely rest.
7: Yes, sir.
5: You've brought your credentials with you?
7: Yes, sir.
5: May I see them?
7: Oh, they're right here in my purse. Just a minute, I'll find them. Yes. Here, Mr. Judson.
5: Mm-hmm. Yes, Mrs. Wright. Miss Marion Dawson, registered nurse. And a letter of recommendation from Dr. Simmons.
7: Yes, sir.
5: Yes, I think you'll do very nicely. You look very capable and professional.
7: Thank you, sir.
5: Did Dr. Simmons explain anything about the case to you?
7: Well, not very much, Mr. Judson. He only said that your brother was suffering from shock and that
5: That's
7: I...
5: That's all right. I'll explain the case to you.
7: Yes, sir.
5: Before I take you up to his room... Oh, I'm sorry. I haven't been very thoughtful. Won't you remove your hat and coat?
7: Thank you.
5: Here, let me help you. Now, well, you look even more professional. There's something about a white uniform that does give a person prestige.
7: I came dressed to go on duty immediately. Dr. Simmons said that you'd want me to.
5: You did quite right. Now, sit down, won't you?
7: Thank you.
5: Now, Miss Dawson, it's my only blood relation living that you heard calling for help from upstairs. My brother, whose life I value more than mine.
7: Yes, sir.
5: Last night, we buried his wife.
7: Oh.
5: He'd only been married to her a month.
7: How tragic.
5: Well, death is not always tragedy, but this death happened to be. For Lenore was not only young, but beautiful. My brother and I were traveling when we met her 6 weeks ago.
7: Oh?
5: A young girl, without family, but a charming girl nevertheless. Arlo fell desperately in love with her. In 2 weeks, they were married. We returned to our country estate here. A week later, she was taken ill. Last night, we buried her.
7: It's awful, isn't it? Well, no wonder your poor brother's mind is deranged.
5: You have not heard all the tragedy yet. She suffered from a strange malady. Because of it, my brother was not allowed to see her from the hour she was taken ill.
7: I see.
5: I could not have my brother's life endangered.
7: Naturally not.
5: We allowed no one to see her. Dr. Simmons attended her. When she died, we buried her without ceremony and immediately. I didn't allow even a servant to come in contact with some strange disease which might sweep us all to death.
7: But you...
5: Yes, yes, I cared for her. The hours of my life may be counted right now.
7: Oh.
5: As well as those of Dr. Simmons. But that doesn't matter. It's my brother Arnold with whom I'm concerned. That's why I've called you in to care for him.
7: Yes, sir.
5: And this is the point that you must understand. My brother Arnold doesn't realize that Lenore is dead and buried.
7: That's not unusual, sir. Many people are like that about death. They won't accept it or believe it.
5: I've had to lock him in his room, bolt down the windows, to keep him from rushing out to find her.
7: Perhaps if he'd seen her dead, sir,
5: well, you forget. She died of some strange malady. That was impossible.
7: Yes, yes, of course.
5: The worst part of it is that he keeps thinking he hears her calling to him. Claims that he hears her voice.
7: Oh.
5: That's why he wants to get out of his room and go to her. That's why you'll have to watch over him carefully. Don't allow him out of your sight. Humor him, but guard him carefully. Remember, my brother's life and sanity may depend upon the good care you give him.
7: I'll do my best, Mr. Judson.
5: I'm sure you will. You realize that I love my brother. You'll be well paid for your services on this assignment, Miss Dawson. All I ask is that you carry out my orders explicitly. Don't let him out of his room or out of your sight. Now I'll take you up to him. If you'll just come along this way.
1: Open this door.
5: It will be your duty to get him to quiet down. Keep him from pounding on this door.
7: Yes, sir.
5: I presume that Dr. Simmons suggested that you give him sedatives.
7: I'll get him quiet, sir.
1: Open the door. If you don't open it this minute, I'll smash the windows. I'll jump to the ground. Let me out.
5: I'll unlock the door now. I'm going to unlock the door now, Arnold. Get away from the door.
1: Let me out. I've got to go to the north.
5: Now, step back, Arnold.
1: Bruce, where is she? She's been calling to me. Why did you lock that door? Let me go to her.
5: Go lie down on your bed, Arnold.
1: No, never. Don't you understand? Lenore has been calling for me. She needs me.
5: Come now, lie down.
7: Won't you lie down and rest, sir?
1: Who is she?
5: Well, this is Miss Dawson, Arnold. She's come to care for you till you're well again.
1: I'm not ill. It isn't I, it's Lenore. And you won't let me go to her. Bruce, why are you doing this?
6: Unlock the door and let me go to her.
5: There now, it's all right. Everything's all right. Miss Dawson will care for you. You'll get a good rest. And when you wake up, you'll feel a lot better.
7: Your brother's right.
5: I'll leave you now. It's 8 o'clock. I'll have your dinner served in here immediately. If you need me for anything, I'll be down in the library until near 11 o'clock. Then I'll retire.
7: Yes, sir.
5: My room is the fourth one down on the right. Call for me if you need me during the night.
7: I will, Mr. Judson.
6: Wait a minute. Don't go, Bruce. Tell me where Leona is. What is it that's wrong? Why can't I see her? Why have you locked me in here?
5: I've tried to tell you, Arnold. You won't believe me. Perhaps Miss Dawson can explain after I leave. Ring this buzzer if you need to get out of the room. You understand, Miss Dawson? Now get away. Get away from the door, Arnold.
6: He's locking the door again. He's locking us in.
7: He knows what's best. Now come lie on your bed.
6: No.
7: I'm going to give you something so that you can rest.
6: What's wrong with Lenore?
7: Lie down on your bed and I'll tell you.
6: She's ill, and they won't let me see her.
7: Here. I want you to take some of these tablets.
6: I won't take any medicine.
7: I'll get a glass of water.
6: I tell you, I won't take anything that will make me sleep. Lenore is calling to me. She needs me.
7: Now take these, please. They won't make you sleep. They'll just calm your nerves. Take them and, I'll tell you about Lenore.
6: Have you seen her? What is it that's wrong?
7: Take these tablets first.
6: All right.
7: That's it.
6: Are you here in the house to take care of her? What's wrong?
7: Lie down now. There, that's better.
6: You promised to tell me.
7: Close your eyes. I'm going to turn off the light so that you can rest.
6: Answer me.
7: Don't you understand? Your wife was very ill. She suffered from a disease that was contagious. Your brother couldn't let you see her. But now she's out of her pain. You see...
6: No, she's not dead. I know she's not dead.
7: It's hard to believe, I know.
6: She's not dead, I know that. What? Listen. You hear that? You hear that?
7: No, sir. I hear nothing.
6: You must hear it. It's Lenore. She's calling to me. All day she's called to me. All last night, all the hours of the night she's called to me. She's calling now. Can't you hear her? She's still in this house. She's not dead. She's in this house and she's calling to me. Calling to me.

0: Oh.
1: You're all right. I'm right here beside your bed.
0: What's happened?
1: You've been asleep.
0: Asleep? How long?
1: It's nearly midnight. You've been sleeping since I first came into the room.
0: You gave me medicine. You forced me to sleep.
1: You needed the rest.
0: Where's my brother?
1: He's retired, sir. The whole house is quiet. If you'd like me to get you something to eat,
0: no,
1: I'll...
0: but I've got to get out of here. What's that? Listen. What was that?
1: It sounded like someone at the door.
0: It is. Open the door. It may be Lenore. I don't hear her calling, but it may be her.
1: It can't be her. But I'll see who it is. Who's there?
0: Unlock the door.
1: I have to ring for your brother if I want the door unlocked. I have no key. Who's there?
0: Who's outside the door? Is it you, Lenore? Why don't you answer?
1: I guess we must have been mistaken. There's no one outside the door.
0: Someone knocked at the door.
1: I think we must have been mistaken.
0: Listen. There is someone outside. What? They're tapping on the door again.
1: It does sound like it. But when I called, there was no one there.
0: Look.
1: Yes. Yes, I am.
0: Doesn't it seem to you as if the door was slowly opening?
1: Yes, it is.
0: It's like it was opening all by itself.
1: But the door is locked.
0: Well, that may be, but that door is opening all by itself.
1: How can it be?
0: Oh. Look. Look. Standing in the doorway. It's Lenore.
1: Oh, great heavens.
0: Lenore, you're not dead. You're here. They told me you were dead. Lenore. She's leaving again. Where are you going? Wait. Wait. She's vanished.
1: Oh.
0: She just vanished, but now look. She's standing at the head of the stairs. She's waiting for me to follow her. Lenore, I'm coming. I see you.
1: Stop! Oh, Mr. Judson, help! Come here quickly. He's gotten out of the room. Oh, Mr. Judson, please come quickly.
2: Oh, what is it, Miss Dawson? Well, what is it?
1: Oh, Mr. Judson, he's gone down the stairs.
2: What?
1: Are you sure, sir, that Lenore is dead?
2: Of course I'm sure. What are you talking about?
1: I don't know, sir. But a woman dressed all in white just stood in the doorway of your brother's room. She moved down the hall and now he's gone to follow her. He said it was Lenore.
2: Hurry. Hurry, stop him. Don't let him get away. It can't be Lenore. She's dead. Dead. Hurry, we've got to get Arnold back to his room.

0: If Lenore is dead, how can she appear in the doorway of the room? Eh? The hermit will tell you before the night is done.
1: Now, the hermit again.

Arnold follows a figure dressed all in white that beckons him out of the house. Nurse Dawson and Mr. Judson follow after him.

0: Wait for me, Lenore. Where are you going? Wait for me. Wait for me. Lenore. Lenore, I'm coming. I'm coming, Lenore. Wait for
1: me. Hurry. Come on. There he is. Up ahead of us, I see him.
2: Yes, I see him too.
1: Arnold, stop, wait a minute. Wait for us.
2: He's running faster.
1: Why did you ever let him get out of the room?
2: I couldn't help it. The door opened. I don't know how. She was standing there.
1: Have you gone out of your mind? How could a door open by itself? And who could be standing in the doorway?
2: He said it was Lenore.
1: Nonsense. Arnold, wait for us, wait. Wait. I don't see him now. Where's he gone?
2: He turned down that side road, sir. Just now.
1: He's liable to get out on the highway and be killed. We've got to stop him.
2: This way. He went this way.
1: Yeah. I see him now. Arnold, stop where you are. We're coming.
0: Lenore. Lenore.
1: You must come back to the house, Arnold.
0: She disappeared.
1: You didn't see anyone, Arnold.
0: Yes, I did. I saw Lenore. As for the nurse, she knows. Lenore stood in the doorway of my room. She beckoned me to follow her all the way down the road. Now she's vanished here in the park somewhere.
1: Don't you realize, Arnold, that Lenore is dead? She couldn't have stood in your doorway. She couldn't have beckoned you out of the house. She's dead.
0: She wouldn't speak to me. She just waved for me to follow her. And now she's gone.
1: We must get my brother back to the house, Miss Dawson.
2: Yes, sir.
1: Now, come, Arnold. We're going home now.
2: We'll take you home now, Arnold. You and I must have been mistaken. We didn't see anyone.
0: No. We were not mistaken. For look... Look, up ahead of us. It's Lenore. There she is again. Great heaven. I see you. Wait for me. I'm coming.
1: Stop him. Stop him. We've got to stop him.
2: We can never catch him this time. He's running so fast.
1: No, he mustn't go that way. No. No.
2: Arnold. Arnold, wait for us. Wait. Look, Mr. Judson. Look where he's going.
1: I see him. He can't go that way. No. Arnold, stop. You can't go there. No. We've got to stop him. He can't go there. We must stop him.
0: Wait, let go of me. Let go of me. You can't stop me now.
1: I'll not let you go in that vault.
0: Let go of my arm, Bruce. You can't stop me. Lenore went in there.
1: I'm trying to save you for your own good, for the sake of the sanity of your mind. Your wife lies in her coffin in that vault. You couldn't have seen her. She didn't beckon you to come here. It's just a trick of your mind.
0: I'm going into this vault.
1: You can't go inside. She died of a contagious disease. You may get it too, Arnold. Oh,
0: nothing can stop me now. I'm going inside.
2: Oh.
0: Lenore. Where are you, Lenore?
1: Come back out there. You'll only find her lying in there dead.
2: We'd better follow him, sir. He's likely to faint when he sees her.
1: Arnold, come out here.
0: Lenore.
1: She is dead. What did I tell you? Now come away.
2: Oh, look. She's on the floor of the vault. Oh.
1: Come away from here.
0: I found her here on the floor of the vault.
1: She's dead.
0: She's dead now. But she wasn't dead when you brought her here. No. My brother knows that. You know that, Bruce Judson.
1: What do you mean?
0: You know what I mean. You buried her alive.
1: Oh! Now you're insane.
0: Insane, am I? You know I found you out.
1: Because you find her body on the floor, you think I buried her alive? Why... The coffin tipped over, that's all.
0: You buried her alive. She got out of the coffin, but she couldn't get out of the vault. Only her spirit could do that. I heard her voice before she really died down in here, calling me. She called to me. But you locked me in my room. And then her spirit came to me tonight. Tell me what had happened. Oh, Lenore. Lenore.
2: Oh, what a terrible thing. You did that to your brother and that woman.
3: What if I did? What if I did do it? She's dead now, isn't she? Forever. She fell in love with Arnold, not me. Now she's dead. Forever. Sure, I planned it, plotted it. It worked out. The medicine I gave her made her sleep the sleep of death. And we buried her alive. We buried her alive. Buried her alive!

0: 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The compensation for his crime. Turn on your lights. Turn them on. I'll be back. 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

No. No, stay where you are. Do not break the stillness of this moment. For this is a time of mystery. A time when imagination is free and moves forward swiftly, silently. This is The Haunting Hour.

0: over the tomb which held the mummy of Ptolemy III, these words were written: "Death to him who disturbs the everlasting resting place of these sacred remains." 2 weeks ago, William Cartwright, a famous Egyptologist, defied this curse. He bought the mummy, had it sent to his home. That same day, he slowly walked down the stairs from his upstairs study. His wife, Martha, heard his familiar footsteps in the hall, over the stairs. But she did not know that her husband was then walking into a nothingness. That he would completely disappear, leaving no trace of his whereabouts. Now, it is 2 o'clock the following morning. The Cartwright house is still. A taut feeling of mystery hovers in the air. Martha Cartwright is dreaming of her missing husband. And in her dream, as in her waking hours, she is haunted by the fear of Ptolemy's curse.
1: William. William.
2: Martha. I hear you. Do you hear me?
1: William, where are you?
2: Downstairs. I'm downstairs, Martha.
1: Downstairs? Here in our house?
2: In our study. Come to the study, Martha.
1: I'll come. I'll come, William.
2: Here in the study, Martha. Come to the study.
1: Yes, William. The study. I'm here, William. Here at the study door.
2: Look for me.
1: Where are you, William?
2: Look for me, Martha.
1: Darkness. Can't see you.
2: Come over the carpet to the mummy case. To the mummy case. The mummy of Ptolemy III.
1: Yes. Yes, William, I'm here.
2: Look at the mummy closely, Martha.
1: I am looking, William.
2: Don't you see?
1: All I see is the strange, misty light, like a halo, shining, glowing about the mummy.
2: Lean forward then, Martha. Look closely. Look closely.
1: No, I can't. I can't.
2: You must, Martha. Look at the mummy's face.
1: The face?
2: Can't you see, Martha? Can't you see what it is?
1: No. No, it's just... I don't know what you mean.
2: The features, Martha. Don't you see anything different about the features?
1: Gray, shrunken, shriveled skin. Gray and horrible.
2: But the lips, the forehead, the eyes, don't you see, Martha? Have you forgotten so soon?
1: Forgotten? I remember you, William. I'll always remember you.
2: But if the eyes were open, if they were open, Martha, could you... Look, now they are open, Martha.
1: Yes. I see. Now I see... William, the mummy has your face.
2: Yes, Martha, that's it. The mummy and I, we're the same, Martha. The same.
1: The same!

0: Hello?
1: Dr. John Crandall?
0: This is he. Oh. Who's this, Martha?
1: Yes, John. Look, I had to call you. I'm so afraid. I thought the operator could never get my call through.
0: Yes, I know. The long-distance lines are pretty well tied up. What's the matter, Martha? What time is it?
1: It's very late, but I couldn't wait till morning. John, something's happened.
0: Have they found William?
1: Yes. I don't know. Look, John, I need you badly. I think I'm going out of my mind.
0: Oh, nonsense. What happened?
1: I've got to see you, John, please, tonight. I'm asking you this not only as a patient, but as a friend.
0: But I can't come into town tonight, Martha. Oh, you're all right. It's just your imagination.
1: Oh, no, I thought it was a dream.
0: Well, I've got a job here that's got to be finished, but I can leave the hospital early in the morning.
1: Come as soon as you can, please.
0: I promise, Martha. Now, take hold of yourself. Control's the word. Remember.
1: I'll try, John. I'll try. It can't be. It can't be.
2: Hello.
1: Is this Mr. Kroll?
2: Yes.
1: This is Martha Cartwright, Mr. Kroll. I'm sorry to wake you up, if I did.
2: Oh, no. That is all right.
1: I've got to see you first thing in the morning. It's important. It's urgent.
2: Why, of course, Mrs. Cartwright.
1: Will you come here to my house at 9 o'clock?
2: At 9. I will be there. But what is the trouble?
1: It's about that money you sold my husband.
2: Oh, I see.
1: Don't fail me, Mr. Kroll.
2: Oh, no. I will be there without fail.

0: Mrs. Cartwright?
1: You're Mr. Kroll.
0: Yes.
1: Come in, please.
0: Thank you.
1: You're the gentleman who sold my husband the mummy, aren't you?
0: Yes.
1: Well, I want you to take it away.
0: Take it away?
1: Yes, immediately. You're here, right away.
0: But, Mrs. Cartwright...
1: I'm sorry. I'm terribly upset.
0: No, I understand.
1: How soon can you take it away?
0: Perhaps tomorrow morning. But what do you want me to do with it?
1: I don't know. I don't care. Sell it or give it away. Do anything you want with it.
0: Well, that would be very difficult. You see, one reason your husband was able to buy it was... Well, perhaps we'd better not discuss it right now.
1: You mean it's cursed?
0: Yes. Misfortune has always been attached to it.
1: Do you believe in this curse?
0: I have specialized in the art and civilization of the Pharaohs for 20 years. My experience has taught me to respect their ideas. Yes, Mrs. Cartwright, I believe in the curse.
1: Can you tell me what the curse says?
0: Death to him who disturbs these sacred remains. A death of torture, of maddening pain. Death in its strangest form.
1: And now... Now that my husband is dead, I may be the next victim. You must take it back. Please, Mr. Kroll, I can't have it here another night. I haven't slept for days. I can't keep my eyes open, but I'm afraid to sleep.
0: Why don't you leave this house until tomorrow?
1: I can't. I'm expecting my doctor.
0: Then perhaps you will be able to take a nap before he arrives.
1: Perhaps. Well, thank you, Mr. Kroll. You'll take it tomorrow, then.
0: Yes. Goodbye, Mrs. Cutler.

0: Oh, William.
1: Death in its strangest form.
0: Not you, William.
1: A death of torture, of maddening pain.
0: They couldn't, William, they couldn't.
2: Martha, do you hear me?
0: William.
2: Yes, Martha.
0: Where are you?
2: I'm in the study, Martha. You remember where you saw me last night?
0: No. Oh, it was a dream last night. You were in the mummy case, then it couldn't be.
2: Yes, I'm still there, Martha. Come and you will see.
0: No, William, I couldn't go there again, no.
2: But I haven't disappeared. I'm here in the house. You want to be with me? I'm here in the study, Martha.
0: I can't come to you, I'm afraid.
2: Afraid of me, your husband?
0: Yes, William, I know. I'll come to you.
2: Down here, Martha, in the study.
0: I'm coming to you, William. I'll do anything you say. But don't make me look at the face.
2: You must, Martha.
0: No, William, I'll do anything. Not that, please. No, not that. No.
3: Martha.
0: Please don't make me. Will, please. I can't do it.
3: Martha, wake up. It's John.
0: No.
3: John Crandall.
0: I'm going to die. I know I'm going to die. I don't want to look at that face again. Please don't make me, William. Please, please.
3: Martha.
0: John Crandall.
3: You're walking in your sleep, Martha. I'm sorry I slapped you, but I had to wake you.
0: Oh, you're here, John. Thank heavens you're here.

0: Is there anything left that you haven't told me, Martha?
1: That's all I know, John. I'm not going crazy, am I?
0: No, Martha. As a psychiatrist, I can tell you that you're not going crazy. This is all the result of the shock of Will's disappearance.
1: But that doesn't explain the curse, John. What about...
0: Oh, nonsense. Civilized people don't believe in curses. Those statements were inscribed on tombs to frighten away grave robbers.
1: It's so hard for me to believe that now.
0: Martha, I want you to make an experiment with me.
1: What?
0: Let's go into the study together and look at the mummy.
1: Oh, no,
0: I can't.
1: But
0: you've got to. It's the only way you can overcome your fear. Now, just let me prove that it's only your imagination and nothing more.
1: Please,
0: no. If you want me to help you, Martha, you have to help me, too. Come.
1: All right.
0: That's it. Here's the study. Where's the light switch?
1: John, wait. Don't turn on the light.
0: But, Martha,
1: it's there, John. You see it? You see that misty light?
0: It's just the moon coming through the blinds.
1: No, it's the mummy. Look at it.
0: The mummy?
1: You see it? That gray light that shines around it? I'm not sleeping, John. I'm here with you. And look at that face. Look closely, John.
0: I am, Martha.
1: You see that face? William's face? As though it were dead for centuries? Is this a nightmare, too?
0: No, it's not a nightmare. I see it.
1: And that mummy is William's body. It's the curse of Ptolemy the Third. That you laughed at, John. You laughed.
0: Martha.
1: Now William's gone. He's dead.
0: Martha, please.
1: And I'll be cursed just as John was.
0: You don't believe that.
1: I do. Why didn't he believe it when they told him? Now it's too late, don't you see? Now I'll die as William died. Because now the mummy belongs to me.

0: Dr. Cartwright, a famous Egyptologist, purchased a mummy called Ptolemy III, despite the fact that it was known to be cursed. The same day, he vanished. Now his wife has been suffering from the delusion that the mummy has acquired Cartwright's features. In fact, is Cartwright. Dr. Crandall, a psychoanalyst and a friend of the Cartwrights, has tried to disprove this, only to find that he, too, notices a strange resemblance. Now, we find Dr. Crandall attending Mrs. Cartwright in a hospital.
1: It's daylight, isn't it?
2: Yes. How do you feel?
1: Better. What happened to me?
2: Well, you were suffering from lack of sleep, Martha, and your nerves were so unstrung that I thought it best to bring you here for a while.
1: Do you believe in the curse now, John? After what you saw?
2: No.
1: But you saw the same thing I did?
2: Yes.
1: How do you explain it?
2: I'm not sure that I can explain it yet, Martha. But after I brought you here, I went back to the house again to look at the mummy.
1: And?
2: It was gone.
1: Gone? Oh, I suppose Mr. Kroll called for it.
2: Who is Mr. Kroll?
1: He's the man through whom William bought the mummy. I asked him to take it away.
2: I see. Well, I'm going to leave you now, Martha. There are several things I want to take care of. But I'll be back this evening, and I want you to come with me to Mr. Kroll's place.
1: Why?
2: I want to see that mummy again.
1: Oh, but John, why must I do that?
2: Are you still afraid of the curse?
1: Yes.
2: Well, I still intend to prove to you that there is no such thing. I'm going to buy that mummy.
1: Good evening, Mr. Kroll.
3: Oh, Mrs. Cartwright. And...
1: This is Dr. John Crandall.
3: Oh, good evening.
2: How do you do, sir? Mrs. Cartwright brought me here so that I could see the mummy of Ptolemy III.
3: Of course. May I ask why you wish to see it?
2: I'm interested in buying it.
1: I've tried to convince him that it's cursed, Mr. Kroll, but he doesn't want to believe it.
3: Many men have refused to believe it. It is only fair that we inform those who intend to buy, and the rest is entirely up to them. Now, if you step this way, please, the mummy is in my workshop.
2: Thank you. I notice you have many other mummies here, don't you, Mr. Kroll?
3: Oh, yes. I am known as an expert in repairing them. They are sent from museums and collectors all over the world.
2: And which is Ptolemy III?
3: In this sarcophagus right here.
2: Will you open it?
3: Why, of course, certainly.
2: Now, just a moment, Martha. Don't go away. I want you to look at it.
1: John!
2: It's very important.
3: There you are, sir. There it is.
2: Martha, is that the mummy we looked at last night? You see, I'm not sure. I saw it for only a few minutes.
1: It looks the same, but...
2: But what?
1: The faces... I mean, the features are not so familiar.
2: How do you mean?
1: This one doesn't look like William.
2: Perhaps the light is too sharp here. Do you think you could turn the lights off for a second, Mr. Kroll?
1: No, Mr. Kroll, no, I'm afraid.
2: Martha, you know I'm not trying to hurt you any more than you've already been hurt by this whole affair. But I must get you to believe that there is no such thing as a curse of this kind. If you don't do as I say, your condition may grow even worse, beyond my control. Is that clear?
1: Yes.
2: Now, Mr. Kroll, will you turn off the light?
3: Of course.
2: Are you looking at the mummy in that sarcophagus, Martha?
1: Yes.
2: Do you see anything now?
1: No. It's so pitch black, I can't see anything at all. Nothing.
2: I see.
1: John, you know I haven't been imagining all this. You...
2: What is it, Martha?
1: Over there. Look near that other wall. Face? That's William's, just as we saw it last night, John. With that glow all around it. And it's moving. Look, it's moving. John, make him turn on the light. John!
2: Mr. Kroll, will you turn on the light? Please, hurry.
3: Why, certainly.
1: Oh. John.
2: All right, Martha, all right. We'll get you out of here. Will you open the door, Mr. Kroll?
3: Why, of course, Doctor.
2: And could I ask you to get Mrs. Cartwright a glass of water?
3: A pleasure, I'm sure.
2: Martha, listen to me carefully. I've got to explain quickly. As soon as you leave here, go straight to the nearest telephone and call the police. Tell them to come here immediately.
1: I don't understand.
2: I know now that William was murdered.
1: What?
2: Yes, Kroll killed him, and I'm going to stay here with him until the police arrive.
3: I beg your pardon. I have the water.
2: Thank you. Now, drink this, Martha, and Take the pill I just gave you.
1: Yes.
2: That's it. Now I think you'd better go home and don't forget what I told you.
1: Yes, John, I'll go home. Goodbye, Mr. Kroll.
3: Goodbye, madame.
2: Oh, it's terrible, sir. She's completely obsessed with the fear of that mummy, and it's destroying her.
3: She loved her husband very much, I'm sure.
2: Of course, of course. But more than anything else, it's her insane fear of that curse.
3: And is that the reason you want to purchase the mummy, Dr. Crandall?
2: Precisely.
3: In that case, maybe I can help you.
2: You can?
3: Yes, let us talk about it. But first, would you like to have a drink? I noticed you are rather fatigued after what just has happened.
2: Yes, I guess I could stand something. Will you join me?
3: Why should I leave myself out? Why, of course, I have some very fine old spirits here. And now, there we are. I hope...
2: What's that?
3: What?
2: Is there somebody else in your workroom? I thought I heard a noise from there.
3: Well, there is nobody there that I know of. No, no. It must be your imagination, Doctor.
2: Oh.
3: Perhaps you yourself can take one of those pills you just administered to Mrs. Cartwright.
2: Yes, she has been a very trying patient, I'll admit.
3: So, well, to her early recovery.
2: Thank you, sir.
3: Hey, dear, there is nothing quite like it, is there, eh, Doctor?
2: Yes, it's very fine, I must say. Now, I don't like to hurry you, Mr. Kroll, but I'm very much interested in your idea to help Mrs. Cartwright.
3: Well, let us start at the beginning. When you first came into the shop with Mrs. Cartwright and she looked at the mummy, she did not see anything about it that frightened her. Is that right?
2: Right.
3: But when you suggested that we turn off the lights, it was then, for the first time, that she was aware of her, well, shall we say, her hallucination.
2: And what do you suggest?
3: I suggest that she have the mummy returned to her house and then have her practice looking at it while the lights are on. And in this way, she might forget the hallucinations of seeing her husband's face.
2: But suppose she is not suffering from hallucinations,
3: well,
2: Mr. Crowe.
3: Well, you yourself saw what a change came over her when the lights were turned off.
2: But she was not frightened by the mummy you originally showed her.
3: No?
2: No, Mr. Crowe. Mrs. Cartwright saw the mummy you didn't want her to see. The mummy that you took from her house. The mummy that happens to be no mummy at all, but is, in fact, the body of her husband.
3: You know that?
2: That was why you hung a curtain in front of that mummy before we arrived.
3: And how did you know it was behind the curtain in my workroom?
2: Because of the glow of light around it. I could see that glow when the lights were turned off, so I took the curtain away completely. That was what made Mrs. Cartwright think it was moving.
3: Oh, I see. You are a very astute doctor. Could you tell me, perhaps, what you think made the misty glow?
2: That's simple. It was the natural body gases and fluids which you forgot to extract before you applied your preservative to Dr. Cartwright's corpse when you mummified.
3: You are quite right. That was the only mistake I made.
2: There are certain things that you can't hide, Kroll, such as your bleached hair and beard. Your real name is Cavarella, isn't it?
3: Oh, so you are not only a doctor, you are a detective as well.
2: Well, you see, I knew that William Cartwright was one of the foremost Egyptologists in this country. And as such, he was often called upon to testify as an expert witness in many fraudulent cases connected with the culture.
3: So?
2: Yes. So I went through those cases with the district attorney on the assumption that one of those defendants was connected in some way with Cartwright's disappearance.
3: And the district attorney told you about me?
2: I found out that you had been convicted in one of those and sent to prison for 12 years on the basis of Cartwright's testimony.
3: Well, we all make mistakes, Dr. Crandall. Even you.
2: What do you mean?
3: That drink you just had. It was poisoned. And in a few more minutes, perhaps, you will be dead. But I promise you one thing. I will not make the same mistake on your corpse that I did on Cartwright's.
2: No, you... My throat!
3: You are beginning to feel the effect of the poison.
2: You can't get away with this. I'll come back after I'm dead.
3: I am not the superstitious one, Doctor.
2: I can't breathe. My throat!
3: Dead. And now, before Mrs. Cartwright can return with the police, as you have instructed her,
1: John!
3: I...
1: John!
3: Mrs. Cartwright.
1: Yes, I want to talk to Dr. Crandall. You said... You killed him.
3: Yes. And I am very glad you have returned.
1: What are you going to do?
3: Well, you see, I was just about to change Dr. Crandall's features completely so that I would not have a repetition of the same trouble. Although I did not want to kill him, I guess I was a little hasty. It was you I should have killed, my dear Mrs. Cartwright.
4: Don't touch me.
3: So you went out to call the police, eh? But they will never find out. Not with my way.
4: They'll find out. You can't do this. You can't get away with
3: it. To the police, it will be just another disappearance. A disappearance caused by the curse of Ptolemy. People like to believe those things, Mrs. Cartwright.
4: No.
5: No. You can't do it, Cole.
3: Well, you, Dr.
5: You didn't believe me, Cole. I told you I'd come back.
4: John!
3: It's not true. It can't be.
5: You feel the pain, Cole? The pain in your throat?
3: I feel it, but... Yes, I do. What is it?
5: In your chest, and now it's around your heart.
3: No, no. No. Yes, it is... Come into my heart. I can't breathe. Oh, you're choking me. Choking me.
4: It's dead. John, you're alive. I don't understand.
2: I know how trying this is for you, Martha, but listen to me. I'll explain
4: but
2: it.
4: But I just saw...
2: I wasn't dead. Kroll offered me a poisoned drink. But I distracted his attention by pretending to hear something outside. Oh. When he went to look, I switched the drinks, and he was the one who got the poison.
4: When I saw you there, I thought the mummy's curse had worked again.
2: No, Martha. That curse we talked about so much was only Kroll's own invention, and it came back to him. If he'd never thought it up, he would never have died as a result of it.

From shadows and stillness, mystery weaves a spell of strangest fascination, charging the mind with doubts and fears. For mystery is a strange companion, a living memory in The Haunting Hour.

You, finding life rather dull, dreaming again of exotic places, wishing you were somewhere else, we offer you Escape.

0: Today, Escape brings you one of the most unusual and terrifying stories of recent years. It is a story of such scope that the producers of Escape, in order to dramatize its full impact, will present it in two episodes. So now, with the performance of John Daner as Isherwood Williams, we bring you part one of George Stewart's powerful novel, Earth Abides.
1: If a killing type of virus strain should suddenly arise by mutation, it could, because of the rapid transportation in which we indulge nowadays, be carried to the far corners of the earth and cause the death of millions of people.
2: If you should awake some morning, tomorrow morning, let's say, if you should wake to a man-dead world, where virtually all of human life had been dissolved from the face of the earth, leaving behind only buildings, bridges, machines, if you should awake to such a world tomorrow morning, what would you do? Where would you go? My name is Isherwood Williams. I was a student of ecology. I was in the Northern California wilderness gathering specimens of rock, plant, and animal life. I was alone, and had been for a month. Climbing up to a sharp ledge one day, I felt a sudden sharp pain in my extended right hand. I withdrew it under reflex and looked up, and there, a foot above my head, I saw him, a rattler, coiled, ready to strike again. Slowly, carefully, I lowered myself. I began to suck the poison from the bite. I wrapped a handkerchief about my wrist, tourniquet style, and headed for my cabin. There, I broke open my snake bite outfit, cut a neat crisscross in my hand at the point of the wound, and applied the rubber suction pump. Then I lay down on my cot. I felt sick. Sick because of the poison. Sick because I was alone. I was weak. In a few moments, deep, warm blackness closed in about me. I don't know how long I was unconscious, but I was awakened by the door.
3: Harry? Harry, look here. This one's still alive, I think.
2: Hello. I'm glad you came. I'm sick.
4: He's still alive, all right. Don't go near him. Come on, let's get out of here.
2: Wait. I'm sick. Come back. Why did they leave me when they knew I was sick? What were they afraid of? I tried to stand. My knees were like sponge rubber. But finally, I was able to stumble to my chest of drawers. And then I saw the hammer, my rock hammer, resting on the top of the chest. And it suddenly became the most important thing in the world to me. If I can lift this hammer, I told myself, I will live. I wrapped my fingers about its handle,

0: and I lifted it slowly, then let it down. 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I would live. In the morning, I felt better. I got up, packed the car, and headed for the nearest town, Hudsonville, about 10 miles to the south. They'd take care of me in Hudsonville.
1: Consider, if you will, the case of the rats that once inhabited Christmas Island, a small bit of tropical verdure some 200 miles south of Java. In 1903, a new disease sprang up. The rats proved universally susceptible and soon were dying by the thousands. In spite of great numbers, in spite of an abundant supply of food, in spite of a rapid breeding rate, the species is now extinct.

0: Hudsonville. The familiar houses, stores, taverns, but no one on the streets. A hen scratched quietly in the dust. A lonely dog was howling somewhere. I got out of the car and walked into a little restaurant. The place was empty. Hey. Is anybody here? Hey! Silence. Deathly silence. On the counter, I saw a newspaper. I flipped it open. The headline...
1: Crisis. Acute.
0: I read the story, a dispatch from Washington.
1: The federal government is herewith suspended as of the emergency. All officers, including those of the armed forces, will put themselves under the orders of any functioning local authority by order of the acting president.
0: Front page, column 3.
2: The West Oakland Hospitalization Center has been abandoned. 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
0: 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Static. Nothing but static. Desperately, I twisted it from one end of the band to the other, praying for a human voice, a bar of music. Anything. 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The horn. Someone will hear the horn. Come on. No.

0: Silence. Silence and death. I leaned back in the seat, exhausted. I sat that way for minutes before I looked at the paper again. The paper. The last sign of human life left to me. It was dated a week before. I read it through twice. Whole cities had perished. Medical centers, bodies. Doctors, nurses, burial crews hard at work, and then they too had fallen and died. The United States, the world, a stagnant flesh pool of death. Suddenly, with terror, I thought of home and started for San Francisco. On the way, I helped myself to a tank full of gas at the station. Oddly enough, the pumps were still working. Electricity still flowed from the river-driven generators and the lights still blazed. I wondered how I had survived. Perhaps the snake venom had counteracted the virus. Perhaps the clean wilderness, who could say? But somewhere, someone else was alive. The men at the cabin door, there must be others, but where? I passed some cows in a pasture. Smiled to myself at the irony. The world belonged once again to the animals.
1: Ecological observation. Pedigree means nothing now. The prize, which is life itself, will go to the keenest brain, the staunchest limb, the strongest jaw. The champion boars will die in their well-kept pens, but the shoats will roam wild. In a few generations, their legs will grow slim, their bodies thin, their tusks longer. Man, they need nothing from man.
0: I passed four or five cars on the highway, abandoned. But farther along, I spotted another car, and there was a man inside. I stopped and got out. He had fallen over the wheel, and there was a bottle beside him and the strong smell of cheap liquor. I shook him. Come on, come on. Come on, wake up. Uh-huh. Wake up, wake up.
2: Oh,
0: wake up, I said.
2: Hey,
0: come on,
2: listen,
0: now, come on.
2: Now, leave me alone. Now, you just leave me alone.
0: I said, wake up.
2: Hey.
0: What's your name? Your name.
2: Oh, what difference does it make?
0: Oh, come on, come on. Don't go back to sleep. What's your name?
2: Barlow. Barlow's my name. 58 Barlows in the Seattle telephone directory, and I'm the only one left. Me. The dirtiest skunk of the lot. What am I doing alive? Answer me that.
0: Go back to sleep, Mr. Barlow.
2: Wait, wait, wait, wait, wait. Here, here. Here. It's free on a house. Everything's on the house now. Have a drink.
0: No, thanks.
2: Let me tell you why I'm still alive. Because I'm being punished. I'm not good enough to die.
0: Oh, goodbye, Mr. Barlow.
2: Hey, come on back. I'll buy you a drink. It's good. I'll buy you a drink. Look here, I got $500. I took it from a bank yesterday. You want it? Here. $500.

0: San Francisco. The mute, dead city of San Francisco. A naked forest of concrete with its empty streets, its ghosts of newspapers blowing across alleys. I crossed the Bay Bridge, stretched over the blank water. A single car, coupe, parked in an emergency recess, was its sole possessor now.
1: The Bay Bridge.
0: A final monument to the greatness that had been mankind. I drove the familiar route toward home. Turned right at San Lupo Drive, pulled up in front of the house. I walked up the stairs, took out my key, opened the door. Strange odor of must and stale food blew out at me. Mom? Dad? Mom! I fell into a chair and cried.
2: Observation. The desert and the wilderness began a long time ago. Men came only in the latter centuries. They camped at the springs and wore faint trails through the mesquite bushes. They laid rails, strung wire, paved long, straight roads. After a while, men were gone, leaving their small works behind them. In 1,000 years, at a conservative estimate, man will be a forgotten stone in the jungle.
0: Where would I go? I had no idea. I only knew I had to keep going. Change of place was my only comfort now, the only way I had of convincing myself that there was still life in the world. The snake bite began to hurt again, but I felt good, some small sign of living flesh. I left San Francisco and started across what had once been the United States, Route 66, through the giant Southwest, the towns, the empty, dead towns, the dust-blown, silent towns passed me by, one after another. Kingman, Flagstaff, Albuquerque, Oklahoma City. Just outside Guthrie, I saw a Negro tending his garden as if nothing had happened. He was afraid. He waved me on with a shotgun. In Tulsa, the sprinklers were still going in the park. I stopped. In Fayetteville, Arkansas, I heard music. Came from a little bar, neon lit, spitting its bright invitation to the empty street. I took my hammer and went inside. Bottles were stacked neatly, bar rag over the rack, and a broken jukebox, blazing in blues and reds, singing its song to the vacant, varnished

0: I slept in the best auto courts of the most luxurious hotels. I slept and ate from the leavings of 150 million people. All the wealth of America had been bequeathed to me. All its wealth and its death. 3 days later, I pulled up the Pulaski Skyway, crossed George Washington Bridge, and came to Manhattan. The splendid, slow-decaying corpse of Fifth Avenue, the sable mink in the windows, the silly traffic lights changing color at naked intersections. Manhattan, soulless and dead.
1: Stretched out between its rivers, the city will remain for a long time. Stone and brick, concrete and asphalt, glass. Time deals gently with them. A window pane loosens, vibrates, breaks in a gusty wind. Lightning strikes, loosens the tiles of a cornice. The shade trees on the avenues die in their shallow pockets. Bats fly from the 59th floor. City dies slowly.
0: In the afternoon, I saw smoke from a chimney in the Bronx. I drove to the house, a small house, and knocked on the door. I heard footsteps. When the door opened, I saw a little bald man with a broad smile, holding a handful of playing cards.
2: Milt Carson, how do you do? Come on in. You're in time for supper.
0: Well, thanks. I just ate.
2: Mrs. Carson.
0: How are you?
3: Won't you sit down?
0: Thanks.
2: Where are you from?
0: California.
3: I had a relative there.
2: We're just finishing a hand of gin. Say, look here. Isn't that a beauty?
0: Oh, the television set? Yes. Yeah, it's beautiful.
3: It's a combination radio, television set, radio player. I'll bet it even does the washing. It took us 2 days to get it up the steps from the radio store.
2: I always wanted a set like that.
0: Yes, but there's nothing on the air.
2: Sir, always wanted a set like that. Jen, there you are.
3: I owe you $10,000.
2: Well, give it to me tomorrow. There's a busted window at the Chase National. All the money you want. I carry $50,000 with me all the time just to be on the safe side.
3: Of course, you can't buy anything with it now, but sure feels nice to carry around.
2: How about some salami?
0: No, thanks. I just ate.
2: Oh, yeah. Say, do you like canasta?
0: Not much at cards.
2: Oh, canasta, I can teach you. It's simple, like rummy, but a little different. What I was wondering was, why don't you stay here? It got everything you'd want right here in the Bronx. Need a coat for the lady, break a window at I.J. Fox. You should see some of the diamonds I got Mrs. Carson at Tiffany's yesterday. Beauties. Hey, where are you going?
0: I've got to get started.
2: Well, where? There ain't no place to go.
0: Lots of luck.
2: Well, thanks, but I wish you could stay with us.
0: No, thanks. Goodbye. Oh, the scavengers. How long would they last? Through the winter? And it was doubtful. There'd be no central heating. Even breaking furniture in the fireplace wouldn't keep them alive. They were like highly bred spaniels or Pekingese who walked the city's streets at the end of their leashes. They would die with the city a season or two later of pneumonia or accident. The Negro in Oklahoma with his heart to the land, he would survive. Milt Carson and his new wife, they were waiting for death at the card table. Two weeks later, I was in San Francisco again. The streets were just as bare as when I left. The lights were still on, but dimmer now. Water flowed still from the faucets. But San Francisco had a new population, the dogs. They hunted in packs, all breeds bound together in the common search for food. Danes, Dalmatians, Scotties, toys, all of them. The dogs had taken over the city. And I decided to move back into the house because of the familiar things. Late one afternoon, I went out to look around the neighborhood, and I heard the yelping too late. As I looked around me, I saw myself being surrounded by dogs. They were hungry, ravenously hungry, and they started to close in. The car was on the street some 50 feet away. If I could make the car, the dog made a lunge for me. I kicked violently and started to run. They were after me, some of them running at my legs. He reached the car, opened the door, and slammed it. They climbed to the window, baring their fangs, their red tongues wet with hunger. But I was safe. Then the night. And that night, the lights went out. The lights. The lights. Hey, the lights. What's happened to the lights? I looked out over the city. It was black. Black as death. The age of electricity was over. Finished. There were candles. Mom kept them for ceremonial occasions in the buffet, and I found myself hoarding matches and flashlights, candles, piling them up in the corners. There was only night and day. Time had lost its meaning, and I had food and clothing. And then I had books to read. The Bible. And I read the Bible.
4: Let him kiss me with the kisses of his mouth, for thy love is better than wine.
0: There was a faint but unmistakable light burning that night a mile away on Knob Hill. I got into the car and drove to the light. I parked the car. I reached for my hammer. In the window, a shadow moved. As I approached the door, a flashlight caught me in its glare. I stopped, dead still. I waited for someone to say, "Put your hands up," or, "Who are you?" There was a breath of perfume.
5: That's a nice car.
0: I can pick up a better one on any street corner.
5: Come on in.
0: Thanks.
5: How about some coffee?
0: Sounds good.
5: How come you didn't find me before this?
0: I just saw the light tonight. I decided to investigate.
5: I saw your light lots of times.
0: Oh?
5: You live down on San Lupo Drive.
0: Well, why didn't you come in?
5: Woman's pride. Man's supposed to come after the woman.
0: Uh-huh. That was before. There are no rules now.
5: No, but they're habits. Want yours black?
0: Yeah, black's fine, fine.
5: I don't want you to think you're the first one I've met. There were five or six others. They saw the light and they came in. They had coffee and I sent them on.
0: What about me?
5: I don't know you.
0: I'm clean, well-educated, healthy, young.
5: Those are the good things.
0: I dislike turnips, canned beans, stupid people.
5: What's your name?
0: You'll laugh.
5: I won't laugh. What's your name?
0: Isherwood, my mother's maiden name. Everybody calls me Ish.
5: Well, mine's Emma. Emma and Ish. Nobody's going to write me love songs with that combination.
0: No. Don't imagine they will.
5: I like you. Coffee will be ready in a minute.
0: Emma, will you come and live with me?
5: I don't know you.
0: What is there to know? That I like you, and you like me? That we're both alone? Emma?
5: What?
0: Emma?
5: Yes.
0: Good.
5: Yes. Ceremony. It ought to be some kind of ceremony.
0: Have you a Bible?
5: Bible? On the mantle. I've never used it. I just had it. Here.
0: Give me your hand. Now, we shall be together always.

0: Emma was warm and understanding, a good woman, a healthy woman. Soon there was a baby to be born. I had read some books, but I couldn't read enough. I stood by her during the night and tried to help. When the morning came, we had a son, the firstborn since the great disaster. Then there was the matter of time.
1: We won't need to know the exact hour.
0: No, that's true. The clocks have stopped, but what's the difference? We eat when we're hungry, and when we're tired, we go to bed.
1: But the months and the years. It's important to know when the year ends.
0: Oh, that's what I've been doing out on the porch.
1: What is that thing out there?
0: Well, it's a transit. See, I set it towards the sun, and when the sun reaches the winter solstice, I know that to be the shortest day of the year. And that will be our new year.
1: New Year's Day isn't the shortest day of the year.
0: No, December 21st is. And we'll make that our new year. Anne's always been trying to get close to that date for the new year, but calendar makers always went off.
1: How long will it be?
0: A few days.
1: And then it'll be 1950 what?
0: Oh, no. That was the old calendar. This will be our year one.
1: The year one. We must call it something. I know. We'll call it the year of the baby.
0: The new life began around the simple problems of Emma, myself, and the baby. The day came when the sun reversed its path. I took my hammer and a chisel. Emma and I had found a tall, smooth rock in what had once been a small public park. In the rock, I carved the figure one. The new beginning, I said to her. The rebirth of man. In the year two, the rats came. San Francisco was overrun with them. They had broken into most of the grocery stores, torn open the cartons, gorged themselves, and gave birth to more rats. They multiplied by the hundreds and then the thousands. Rats, the carriers of deadly bubonic plague.
2: Come quick, they're getting in.
0: Where?
2: Here. Shoot through the door.
0: Now get me that kitchen chair. Hurry now, hurry.
2: Here. They're going to the bedroom, toward the baby.
0: Now hold the chair against the opening. I'll nail it later.
2: The baby! The baby!
0: I rushed into the bedroom, taking my hammer with me. There were two of them, tremendous rats. I stationed myself with the crib. One came toward me, unafraid, for the fear of man had been bred out of them. And I flung the hammer at him. Ah, I missed. The rat leaped up into the crib. I threw a blanket over him and flung him to death on the floor. Then I picked up the hammer and threw it at the other one. Dead. Dead. But that was just two of them. Outside, I could hear hundreds squealing, their tiny feet scratching at the walls. How long would it be before they destroyed us? Man was gone now. This was the age of the rats.

Escape is produced and directed by Norman MacDonald. You have just heard part one of Earth Abides by George Stewart, specially adapted for Escape by David Ellis. John Daner was starred as Ish, with Larry Dobkin as Dr. Stanley, and Peggy Weber as M. Featured in the cast were Michael Ann Barrett, Parley Bear, Ron Brogan, Paul Fries, and Lou Krugman. The special music for Escape was arranged and played by Ivan Dittmars. Next week, Escape will bring you the second half of Earth Abides, truly one of the most gripping and terrifying novels of recent years.

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15: It was like a terrible nightmare. Even now, I sometimes wake from a dream and find myself shaking from the memory of it. I'll never forget when I first saw him. A man so monstrous, so unhuman, that I refuse to think it could ever happen again to anyone else. But who can be sure? Others have had the same idea. Oh, yes, the law forbids it, but laws are broken every day. Will it happen again to someone else? Someday, in the future? Perhaps. Perhaps it will happen to many. I don't want to see it.
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The giant

0: monsters. That's what you are, monsters. That's it. Fight to fill your slimy stomachs. Feed the rats, the doctor says. Always feed the rats. As if you weren't big enough already. If I had my way, I'd kill all you rats. That's what I'd do.
1: I wouldn't go close to them, Hawkins. A rat 4 feet long can be quite a nasty little thing.
0: Oh, yes, Dr. Ellsworth.
1: Is everything ready, Weston?
2: Yes, Dr. Ellsworth.
1: Barstow?
3: Yes, sir.
1: Then open the cage.
2: Look at him go. I've never seen a rat run a maze so rapidly.
1: Check that gold gradient, Weston.
2: Yes, Doctor. The rat's in the food box now. Let me see. 11.8.
1: There. You see, Weston, not an unusual intelligence, just high. Well above that of the average rat. Look at them. The power in those legs. Barstow. Just imagine what they could do with their teeth if they had the chance.
2: It's frightening to think what would happen if all rats were giant rats. If they got loose.
1: It's evolution, Barstow. Merely the scientific elimination of growth barriers.
2: Now that your experiment's a success, we can tell the world. Your theories will be accepted. You'll regain your rightful place in science.
1: Not yet, Barstow. Not yet. I'm already at work on what I consider will be an ultimate experiment. It's only a matter of calculating, checking, and verifying data on the rats so we can build a larger pituitary revitalizer.
2: Well, what animal do you have in mind for this new experiment, Dr. Ellsworth?
1: What animal? Well, there's only one that I could possibly be interested in now. It's the next logical step.
2: Surely you can't mean...
1: Yes, Barstow.

0: wanted to see me, Dr. Ellsworth?
1: Yes, Weston. I want to talk to you about the experiment on human beings. I want you to help me with the experiment.
2: I hope you're not thinking of me, Dr. Ellsworth.
1: What's the matter, Weston? Don't you think it would be valuable to give yourself to science?
2: Well, it would seem that there are so many to choose from.
1: So many, Weston? Who, for example? I'm sure that old Hawkins won't do. And we really can't kidnap them or anyone.
2: But, Dr. Ellsworth, I was...
1: I'd say it would be a great honor to be the first real Superman on Earth.
2: Well, how about Barstow?
1: Exactly, Weston. Just what I was leading up to. You seem relieved. Yes. In Barstow, we have a real physical specimen. And he seems to have quite a boundless enthusiasm for the future of mankind. An attitude you apparently don't share.
2: Well, how could we get him to agree to it?
1: Psychology, Weston. It's merely a matter of appealing, in the proper manner, to his scientific judgment. Sense of fair play. Now, here is what I want you to do when he gets back. Well, glad to see you back, Barstow.
3: Dr. Ellsworth, Weston tells me you're ready to begin the final experiments on man.
1: Yes, Barstow, I soon hope to be the first of a new race. A race that will make the man of today look like a pygmy, puny, and insignificant. If the experiment succeeds, my physical size will double or even triple. I'll be able to live at least 300 years instead of the 100 or so odd years a man can expect today. The brain cells will probably also expand, giving me an intelligence that will make you and Weston look like products of the Stone Age.
3: Well, I don't think it's fair for you to sacrifice yourself. It's not fair to humanity. If you die, there'll be nobody to carry on.
1: You know these experiments are illegal. We could never find another subject. It would have to be one of us three, or nobody.
3: Well, I'd be willing to take the chance, Dr. Ellsworth.
2: And so would I. You can't go through with this, Dr. Ellsworth. You're needed to direct the experiment.
1: Gentlemen, gentlemen, I see you have the true scientific spirit. Well, since I am unwilling to give up my right to be the subject, and you're unwilling to let me be the subject, then there's only one way out.
3: What's that?
1: We'll draw lots, if you agree. Leave the decision up to fate.
3: That sounds like a good idea. Don't you think so, Barstow?
2: Why, sure, I guess so.
1: Well, it's the only way out, my boy. One of us must be the guinea pig. Now I'll tear three strips of paper. Now, the lots are arranged in my hand. Whoever gets the short one will submit to the experiment, and there'll be no further objection from any of us. Agreed?
3: Agreed.
2: Right.
1: Choose, gentlemen. Weston? Barstow? Myself?
2: I've drawn the short one.
1: Yes.
2: I'd like some time to see Barbara, Dr. Ellsworth, before the experiment.
1: I'll give you 3 weeks to straighten out your affairs, Barstow. Then I'll expect you back at the laboratory.

0: contacts are wide open.
1: Cut the circuit, Weston. That's enough. Well, Barstow, are you ready?
2: Quite ready, Dr. Ellsworth.
1: As you know, it may be painful at first, but after the primary series, I don't think you'll notice much.
2: I'm not worried, Dr. Ellsworth.
1: No, of course not. Well, good luck, my boy.
2: Thank you, sir.
1: Contacts open, Weston?
2: Yes, doctor.
1: Then pipe the circuit. Now, that's fine. Now, keep it steady at 3,000. Prepare for the first injection. We'll give him 5 electronic unit charges.
2: Valve open.

0: you feeling, Barstow?
1: Pain. My old body is numb. You've got to stop the experiment, Dr. Ellsworth.
2: He's out again. Dr. Ellsworth, you think we're doing the right thing? His heartbeat has slowed down so much, I'm afraid.
0: Of what, Weston? You're not losing a nerve, are you?
2: Oh, no. It's only that I thought...
0: Don't do any thinking, Weston. I'll do that part of it. You just check the regenerator charts.
2: Very well, Dr. Ellsworth.
0: Nothing is going to keep me from completing this experiment. And I warn you not to try to interfere, Weston. I close the circuit. We'll inject again. 100 cc's.
2: Valve open.

0: weeks. I can't believe it, Dr. Osworth. Look at him. 12 feet tall and he weighs 750 pounds.
1: Of course, Weston. As I told you, there's very little difference, really, between a rat and a man. We're all animals.
0: But, Doctor, he hasn't given much sign of life during the past few days. You think his body can stand the strain of all this growth?
1: Certainly. In fact, I think we'll give him the final super injection today. About 500 cc's should do it.
0: 500? But that's five times what we've been giving him.
1: Yes, Weston. We're building a new skeletal structure. New flesh, cartilage, and bones.
0: Contacts open.
1: Keep it steady at 6,000. We've got to provide the final shock for his system.
0: The valve's completely open, Dr. Ellsworth.
1: All right.

0: 30 feet tall if it's an inch. Bosco, can you hear me? Can you understand what I'm saying? You must talk slowly, Bosco. Slowly. You're not an ordinary human being anymore. Look, he's getting up.
1: Hey, what's happening to me? Why is everything so small?
0: Our experiment is a success, Bosco. You're a superman. I've made you a superman.
1: But I can't move. My head is touching the skylight.
0: Stoop down, Bosco. There's a rolling door in the side of the laboratory. I think you can crawl through that. Easy, Bosco. Very slowly. That's it. Well, how does the world look now that you have some elbow room?
1: Small. The world is very small.
0: 30 feet of muscle and bone. It's my creation. My creation.

0: Captain. Let's have the report on our testing so far.
1: Well, at best I can figure, Doctor, the subject can lift almost 20 times as much weight as an ordinary man. Can run approximately 60 miles an hour without difficulty. Oddly enough, though, he appears to get along fine on 4 or 5 hours sleep a night. But he's consuming food at a rate that's all out of proportion.
0: Well, that's understandable. It's still making an adjustment. Go on.
1: Mentally, very superior. Appears to be able to solve the most complicated problems right in his head.
0: So, just as I predicted.
1: But this morning, though, after I just finished giving him the work test, he pulled up a tree by the roots and waved it at me. It was frightening. I ran, and he began laughing. Sounded more like thunder.
0: Weston, you're letting your imagination run away with you. It's quite obvious what's the matter. He's not getting enough exercise. We've got to give him more physical work to do. Come on.
1: There he is. Just sitting on that hill and staring.
0: Boston!
2: Yes, Dr. Ellsworth?
0: I want you to take this special shovel we've made for you and dig a trench. Weston will mark it out for you and check your working speed.
2: All right, Dr. Ellsworth. Whatever you say.
0: See? It's quite simple. We've just got to keep him occupied.
1: Dr. Ellsworth, I'd like to ask you a question.
0: Yes?
1: What are we going to do with Barstow? I mean, what are we going to tell the world about him? We can't go on continually this way.
0: Of course we can. Once we're sure of ourselves, we'll get other men. We'll make giants of them. We're building a race, Weston. A race of supermen with which we can rule the world. We've only to learn how to control Barstow so he'll respond to our every command. Then we'll build an army.
1: Doctor, that's not right.
0: You know, Weston, you're a good assistant. It's only when you think that you get into trouble.

0: Barstow, are you awake?
1: What do you want?
0: I must talk to you. Dr. Ellsworth wants to use me for the next experiment.
1: Oh, what's that to me?
0: I don't think you understand. He's working on a method to control you electronically as a giant. What he's been waiting for. And when he can finally control you, he'll begin to make more giants. Wants to build an army of giants so we can take over the world.
1: That isn't true. Dr. Ellsworth is interested only in science. You just don't want to be a freak as I am. Cut off from everything. Just because I was unlucky at drawing lots.
0: No, not unlucky, Barstow. Framed. Dr. Ellsworth and I agreed to volunteer just to get you to volunteer. We arranged the lot so that you would be chosen. Don't do anything to me. Oh, please, Barstow. That's why I let you know. I wanted you to do something about it before it's too late. Now, what are you going to do? Where are you going?

0: Dr. Ellsworth. Dr. Ellsworth.
1: What, though? What are you doing at my window?
0: I've come to tell you I can't go on with these experiments. I'm through, Dr. Ellsworth.
1: You're raving, Barstow. Go back to your quarters in the barn and we'll talk about it in the morning.
0: I can't go back to the barn.
1: Why not?
0: I'm tired of living in the barn. I knocked it down.
1: Calm down, Barstow. Calm down before you do any more damage.
0: Yes, Dr. Ellsworth, that's just what you'd like, isn't it? For me to calm down, to become nothing but a giant tool in your hands. A tool for conquest and revenge. Isn't that so, Dr. Ellsworth?
1: I don't know what you're talking about.
0: You know, all right. And what's more important, I know, Dr. Ellsworth. I know that you tricked me into volunteering for this experiment.
1: What if I did? You were the best physical specimen.
0: You'd stop at nothing to carry out your hideous experiments. Future of mankind. That's a good one. You're not interested in mankind at all. You're only interested in building a super race for your own ends. You want an army of giants so you can take over the world.
1: You're mad, Barstow. You are my subject, and you have no right to behave this way. If I had the control of finishing... You knocked out that wall.
0: Yes, Dr. Ellsworth. And that's just what I ought to do to you. You have no more right to live than I. How much strength does it take for a 30-foot man to kill an ordinary man with his fist, Dr. Ellsworth? Figure that out.
1: What are you going to do?
0: I'm not going to do anything to you. I'm going to let the World Science Council know about your experiments. They'll know what to do about you.
1: But you can't leave. You're a monstrosity. The world won't understand you, Barstow. Besides, you have an obligation. You must sacrifice yourself for science.
2: He's gone?
1: Yes, all my plans ruined.
2: Yes.
1: Weston, you did this to me. You told him about my plans.
3: Yes, Dr. Ellsworth, I did.
1: You've ruined the experiment, Weston. You betrayed science. You have no right to live.
3: Who are you to decide these things?
1: Come inside, Weston, now.
2: A gun?
1: Right. Come along now, Weston. There's one last experiment I want to perform. I'm curious to see how a man can stand up against a giant rat.
3: No, no, please. Please, Ellsworth. I'll do anything you want. I don't want to die. I'll be the subject of a new experiment.
1: Too late, Weston. Should have thought of those things before. Stand still. There. Right by the cage.
3: Shut up.
1: Now.
3: Don't push me in.
1: No, Weston. No.
3: Take
1: your hands off me.
3: No.

0: Gee, Helen, I'm sure glad the old man let me have the jet car tonight.
1: Oh, it's a lovely night to go riding with you, Bob.
0: Hey, Helen, do you hear something?
1: The motor, you mean?
0: No, no, listen.
1: I hear it now, too.
0: I can't imagine that. Oh, well, I guess...
1: Oh, Bob, over there!
0: It looks like a man, but...
1: So big! Oh, Bob!
0: It's a giant standing in the road in front of us.
1: Turn the car around, quick!
0: He's lifting us with his hand.
2: Why are you afraid of me? I just want to talk to you. I won't hurt you.
0: Put it down. Put it down, you monster.
2: I'm not a monster. I am not.
0: We're back on the road. He didn't hurt us.
1: What are you going to do?
0: I'm going to the police. They've got to know about this giant.
3: Sector 47 immediately. Strange creature molesting jet travelers on Highway 9. Reported human in appearance. 30 to 40 feet high. May be dangerous. Repeat, may be dangerous.
4: Reverse rocket, Jim. This is our meat. Just our luck. Probably an invader from Mars.
3: To all rockets, check destroyer guns before moving into danger area. Repeat, check all weapons.
4: Nothing, sir. Hold on. There's something moving in Field 7.
5: Well, I'll be. It's a man. But what a man.
4: Rocket 117 to control tower. Located creature moving rapidly in the direction of McKenna City. We're closing in.
3: Very good, 117. Keep on it. We'll have all available rocket cars join you.
4: Okay, Tim, we're near enough now. 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We'll fire a couple of warning shots to slow him down.
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4: Fire.
6: He's stopping. He's waving his hands.
4: We'll circle him. Keep circling.
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7: 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Guns ready. Orders. Repeat. 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He's swinging. Reverse entrance. Reverse entrance.
8: Central Control calling 117. 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They don't answer, Commissioner.
9: Confound it. Why can't we get a video screen fixed?
8: I'm working on it, sir.
9: Give me that microphone. All police jets and air rockets. All jets and air rockets. Attention. Attention. Rocket 117 has been attacked by the giant. Contact has been lost. Take battle formation blue. Prepare for attack. Prepare for attack. Good luck. We'll blast that creature out of existence.
6: What could it be, sir? A man from another planet?
9: It's possible. We could only get that video fixed.
8: Oh, I'm getting it, Commissioner.
6: Look, there he is. Good heavens, what an enormous creature.
9: Yes, I see it. Calling all rockets. Take elevation 6,000 and prepare to dive on target.
10: I've got to see the police commissioner.
6: You can't. It's a battle emergency. Who let you in the control room?
10: It's about the giant. We've got to stop your attack.
9: Are you crazy? That creature's a menace. He's knocked down one of our rockets, and now we're going to get him.
10: But you don't understand, sir.
6: Squadrons at all elevation 3,000. Target's in view. Look, Commissioner, on the video screen. We're ready to open up on them, sir. Just give the order.
10: No, no, no, no. You've got to call off the attack.
6: Commissioner, look to the right of the giant near that small hill. Those two men are from Rocket 117. They're walking unmolested toward Junction 9.
9: Thank God they're all right.
10: There, you see, he's not dangerous. Stop the attack.
6: That creature's been running berserk.
9: Transmit the command for all ships to hold their positions until I give the order, unless the giant attacks them.
6: Yes, sir.
11: Orders to all.
9: Now, look
11: police,
9: here, sir. What do you know about that creature? Is he from another planet? It's an Earth man. How do you know?
10: He escaped from a government antibiotics laboratory. He was the subject of an illegal experiment. I'm Dr. Weston. I work in that laboratory.
9: Well, Earthman or not, he's a madman. We've got to do something about him.
10: You don't have to do a thing. It'll all be over in a few minutes.
6: Something's happened. I don't see the giant anymore.
9: What do you mean, all over, Dr. Weston?
10: Look at the video screen. There. That's what I mean.
6: Good heavens. It's amazing.
3: Squadron Leader 20 to Control Tower. Something's happened here, sir. I don't see the giant. He's disappeared. What are our orders?
9: All police jets and rockets. Attack canceled. Repeat, attack canceled.

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3: And here they go.
4: You're burning them.
3: Years of scientific research up in flames. But I don't want another man ever to go through what I did. Cut off from humanity, to be just a specimen in some scientist zoo. I found out one thing, Barbara. Bigness isn't a matter of size. A man can be 30 feet tall or he can be 6 feet tall. It's what he has in his heart that counts. This world doesn't need bigger, more powerful physical specimens. It needs men with bigness of soul, who can love, respect their fellow men.

next week, another exciting story on 2000 Plus. The strange adventure of a man who found nothing and was terrified. Be sure to listen next week to Alone. 2000 Plus is produced by Dreyer and Winolson Productions, Incorporated. In today's cast, Joseph Julian was Barstow, Henry Norell was Ellsworth, Lon Clark was Weston, Bryna Rayburn was Barbara, Morton Lawrence was the police commissioner, and Bruce Evans was Hawkins. The script was written by Julian Snyder. Music was composed by Elliot Jacoby, the orchestra conducted by Emerson Buckley, sound Walt Shaver and Adrian Penner, engineer Bob Albrecht. This is Ken Marvin speaking.

0: program came from New York.
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1: In the beginning, there was Jordan, thinking his lonely thoughts. Out of the loneliness came a longing. Out of the longing came a vision. Out of the dream came a planning. And out of the planning came decision. Jordan's hand was lifted, and the ship was born.
3: You, look out! Are you all right?
4: Yes, it missed me.
3: What was it?
4: A mutant with a slingshot. I think it dashed down that passageway.
3: You want to go after it?
4: We'd never catch it, Alan. It's probably 12 decks above us by now.
3: I didn't think they ever came down this far. Patrols usually get them before they reach this level.
4: They get more daring with each generation. This one looked like a female.
3: Male or female, it might have killed us. I told you this trip was pure foolishness. Climbing 24 deck levels to hear a crazy old man rave.
4: We're almost there now. Compartment X-15, level 24. This is the place.
3: This area smells as if it hadn't been visited by a sanitation crew for generations.
4: Part of the ship is almost deserted.
5: Yes?
4: This is the compartment of John the Witness.
5: Who are you?
4: My name is Hugh Hoyland. I'm a cadet from the scientist barracks. This is my friend, Alan Mahoney.
5: What do you want of John the Witness?
4: Only to talk.
5: Are you a believer in Jordan?
4: Naturally.
5: I have heard that there are those among the younger scientists who doubt the word of Jordan.
4: To doubt is death. We're not heretics.
5: Enter.
4: I have brought a gift of tobacco, grown on the richest level.
5: It smells good.
4: I assure you it's the best.
5: Wait

0: Here.
1: What a rat's nest. Shh. What the devil do you think he can tell you?
2: I don't know. Now hush.
3: Well?
4: You are John, the witness?
3: I am.
4: Good evening to you. I am Hugh Hoyland. This is my friend, Alan Mahoney.
3: What brings a gentleman of the scientist class to my humble apartment?
4: I have heard that you and your parents before you have long been keepers of the legend of the ship.
3: Since Jordan gave the word.
4: I am anxious to hear the word as Jordan spoke it.
3: Why?
4: You see, among the young scientists, there have been some who talk against the word.
3: There are regulations against such heresy.
4: Some of them say the ship has no purpose. They say that we're here accidentally. That we have no more grace in Jordan's eyes than the most deformed mutant who dwells in the highest level of the ship.
3: What shall I say to you?
4: I wish to hear the word from the mouth of one who knows, that I may become more convinced.
3: Sit. You have gift for the witness?
4: The finest tobacco.
3: Good. I will dim the light. Now, pay close attention, for these are the words as my father's father's father gave them to his son's son's son. This is how the ship came into being, how our people were created. In the beginning, there was only Jordan, thinking his lonely thoughts. In the beginning, there was darkness, formless and dead. Out of the loneliness came a longing. Out of the longing came a vision. Out of the dream came a planning. And out of the planning came decision. Jordan's hand was lifted, and the ship was born. Mile after mile of good compartments, tank after tank for golden corn, ladder and passage, door and locker, fit for the needs of the yet unborn. He looked on his work and found it pleasing, meet for a race that was yet to be. He thought of man, and man came into being. Then Jordan checked his thought and search for a key. Man untamed would shame his maker. Man unruled would spoil the plan. So Jordan made the regulations, some to speak and some to listen. Order came to the ranks of men. Crew he created to work at their stations. Scientists to guide the plan. Over them all he created captain, made him judge of the race of man. Thus it was in the golden age.
4: These are the true words?
3: As my father's father taught them.
4: But what of the strange beast-like people on the upper levels of the ship? Surely Jordan did not create them.
3: Jordan is perfect. All below him lack perfection. You have heard of the legend of Huff?
4: I have heard that he mutinied against Jordan.
3: Darkness swallowed the ways of virtue. Sin prevailed upon the ship. And before wisdom prevailed and the bodies of Huff and his followers were fed into the converter, some of the rebels escaped and lived to father the mutants. They are tainted with the sins of their fathers.
4: One more question, witness.
3: Speak.
4: What is the ship?
3: The ship is a great sphere, 25 kilometers wide and 100 levels deep.
4: I know that, but what about the upper levels?
3: The regulations forbid us to venture into the upper levels, but it is said that beyond the levels of the mutants lies the forbidden place where Jordan's spirit prevails.
4: So I've heard. But something troubles me. Something which prompted my coming here.
3: Yes, my son.
4: What lies beyond the ship?
3: What?
4: What lies beyond the ship?
3: This is heresy.
4: Answer me.
3: I will not permit such talk. The ship is complete. The ship is universal. The ship is everywhere. The ship is endless.
4: Ah, your mutterings are those of a frightened old man. They answer nothing.
3: You question the world?
4: I think you lie.
3: Hear me, Mr. Highland. For what you have already said, I can have your body fed to the converter. Your soul launched on the endless trip.
4: You threaten me.
1: You, for Jordan's sake.
4: You think I fear this dried fig of a man?
1: You. Sir, my friend is impetuous. He doesn't understand.
3: I might be persuaded to forget a substantial gift.
4: You pig.
1: You.
4: Come on, Alan. The sight of this so-called holy man offends me.
3: No, you shall not leave.
4: Look, don't try to frighten me with a gun, old man.
3: Remain where you are, heretic.
4: I warn you, put down the gun.
3: No. No closer.
4: Drop it.
3: Very well, then. Death to the heretic.
4: Alan, get him. Is he dead?
1: I don't know.
0: Come on, Hugh. We've got to get out of here. Now where? We can't go back. They'd feed us into the converter. What's that?
4: The old woman must have turned in an alarm. Come on, the patrol will be here in no time.
0: Where can we go?
4: The upper levels.
0: But the mutant.
4: We'll have to take our chance. Listen, that's the patrol we've got to climb.
1: There's a hatchway. Down the corridor.
4: Quickly.
2: Oh! Hold the way fire!
4: Up the ladder.

0: You wait. How far are we from the outside wall?
1: Judging by the slope of the deck, about 2 miles. Mutant territory. Come on, we'll try this passageway.
0: You... what?
1: I don't know. I feel as if we're being watched.
0: It's your imagination.
1: Perhaps I...
2: Oh! It's only a ship's rat. Get a grip on yourself.
0: It's as big as a dog.
2: Come on.
0: I can't drag myself much further.
1: We've got to find a compartment with water.
0: Oh, if only you hadn't asked him that stupid question.
1: There's no use going over that.
0: Why did you do it?
2: Why? Alan, I've been thinking about it for a long time. And when he began to give me those stupid pat answers... well, I just saw red, I guess.
0: But who are you to question the ways of Jordan? When you asked me to go with you to visit the witness, I thought you wanted spiritual help. I never dreamed
2: that. I'm sorry, Alan. I couldn't foresee this. I didn't know what...
0: Wait. Wait a minute.
2: Oh, what? Another shipwreck?
0: No. I thought I saw something move near that bulkhead.
2: I didn't see anything.
0: Maybe my eyes are going bad still.
3: Listen.

0: Where am I? What are you? Get away from me. Alan! Alan! Look out with that knife. Stay away from me. Alan! Alan!
1: Don't kill him, Bobo. Not yet.
0: Who are you?
1: Forgive my friend Bobo. Like so many of my people, he's rather impetuous where members of the so-called super race are concerned.
0: Who are you? What place is this?
1: As you can guess from my leg, I'm a mutant.
0: Where is Alan?
1: Your friend is dead. I was not able to restrain my people in time to save him.
2: Why don't you destroy me and get it over with?
1: We do not kill for pleasure, Mr. Hoyland, only when necessary.
0: You know my name?
1: I read your identification tag.
0: Who are you? Mutants can't read.
1: My name is Gregory. I'm a leader of my people. Although we are unfortunate in our heredity, Mr. Hoyland, many of us are quite intelligent.
0: Why do you live like animals?
1: We would rather live like free animals than like regimented slaves, as you do.
0: I've heard that you practice cannibalism.
1: Undoubtedly, you hear many things about us. We raise our own cattle on the upper levels, and those of our people who choose to farm raise enough crops for our small population. You turn your head. Why?
0: This one. I've never seen a creature like him.
1: Bobo is an unfortunate. He was born without the power of speech.
0: How can you tolerate a monstrosity?
1: We have learned to live with difference. If we began to destroy our imperfects as you do on the lower levels, there would soon be no one left.
0: It violates the regulations, the word of Jordan
1: State. You know, Mr. Hoyland, your people are really primitive and barbaric.
0: You dare say that to me?
1: I dare say a good deal more. Let us go to my compartment and speak further. I'm always interested in information of the lower levels.
0: I won't give you any information.
1: Bobo. I want Mr. Hoyland in my cabin, please. I advise you to go quietly, Mr. Hoyland. Bobo has a hatred of superior beings, which is unfortunate, but quite understandable. Proceed.

0: Enter, Mr. Harlan.
1: This is where you live?
0: Yes.
1: But you have books.
0: Stolen from your libraries, Mr. Harlan.
1: Compton's Astrophysics. The Philosophy of Interstellar Navigation. Celestial Mechanics. You have read these?
0: Most of them.
1: Why did you bring me here? What do you intend to do?
0: Do you believe in Jordan, Mr. Harlan?
1: There is no other belief.
0: And the trip? I suppose you believe in the trip, too.
1: Well, what else is there to believe? When you die, your remains are fed to the converter and your soul makes the trip.
0: And where does the trip take you?
1: Why, to Centaurus, of course.
0: Huh? Where, what is Centaurus?
1: Why, Centaurus, mind you, I'm just telling you the orthodox answer. Centaurus is where you arrive when you've made the trip. A place where everything is happy and everybody's happy and there's always good eating. It's mythological, of course.
0: And you believe this?
1: The peasants believe it, literally. But many of the younger scientists like myself know that it's figurative, symbolic. Why do you ask?
0: Didn't it ever occur to you, Mr. Harlan, that the trip is exactly what your peasants believe it is? That the ship and all the crew were actually going someplace? Moving?
1: The ship can't go anywhere. It already is everywhere.
0: Imagine a place bigger than the ship, much bigger, with the ship inside it, moving inside.
1: But there can't be any place bigger than the ship. There wouldn't be any place for it to be.
0: Oh, for heaven's sake. Listen, you know the lowest level?
1: Yes.
0: If you started digging a hole in the lowest level, where would that hole go?
1: Where would that hole... Oh, no, it's forbidden to think such a thought.
0: Where would it go?
1: No. No, I can't think about it.
0: Bobo! Bobo, we're going to take Mr. Harlan to the place.
1: Where are we going?
0: To the top level.
1: But it's certain death.
0: Nonsense, I've been there 1,000 times. Come along.
1: No, I won't. You can't make me.
0: I think we can. Now, shall we proceed peacefully, or shall I have Bobo persuade you?

0: Open the door, Volvo. Inside.
1: What place is this?
0: This, Mr. Hoyland, is the main control room. Why, Mr. Hoyland, you're trembling.
1: It isn't true. There is no such place except in mythology.
0: Oh, you younger men are so wise, Mr. Hoyland, except for one thing. This happens to be the main control room of the ship.
1: But it's nothing but a huge room with an instrument panel.
0: What did you expect?
1: How do you know this is the main control room?
0: See these instruments? Using them, the navigator many hundreds of years ago actually steered the ship on its voyage.
1: I don't understand.
0: I didn't suppose you would. Your people have been so steeped in superstition and ignorance that the whole concept has lost its meaning. Sit in that chair. Don't be frightened. Sit down.
1: Very well.
0: Look up. What do you see?
1: Nothing but a huge shield.
0: Watch it for one moment, Mr. Hoyland. You are going to see something that few of us have ever been privileged to witness. Something so dazzling that you may find it hard to accept at first. But it is there. It is a reality. And ultimately you must accept it.
1: What are you doing?
0: I'm dimming the lights. Don't be frightened. Keep your eyes focused on the shield above us. Ready? Watch.
1: The shield! It's sliding back! Gustav! Jordan!
0: Well?
1: What am I seeing?
0: The universe, Mr. Harlan. The universe in all its beauty. The stars, the planets, the suns, the moons, and the constellations. This is your heritage, Mr. Harlan. The heritage you've been too stupid to see.
1: But it can't be. The ship is the universe. There is nothing but the ship.
0: Ah, but there it is. You see it before your eyes, spread out like a canopy of glory. Do you still deny it? Answer me, Mr. Hoyland. Do you deny it?
1: No. No, I can't. They lied. They lied. Why did you close the shield?
0: You will see it again if you're not afraid.
1: I'm not afraid.
0: Many times. I've shown this to others of your people whom we captured, and though they saw it before their very eyes, they would not believe it.
1: Tell me about it. Tell me about the ship, about the universe. What are these things? How did this come about?
0: Many thousands of years ago, on a planet like those you've just seen, a planet called Earth, a scientist named Jordan decided to build a ship that would carry men from one planet to another. For many years, Jordan and thousands of others studied and planned. And when they were finished, they built the ship. A ship so large that it had to be assembled in its own orbit beyond a place called the Moon. 60 years it took them to construct. And when it was finished, a whole new science had been conceived. Then the trip was begun. The trip that was to land a colony of Earthmen on a far-off planet called Centaurus, millions of light-years beyond the furthest planet ever reached before.
1: How do you know these things?
0: Among my books are the log which Jordan himself kept, and the records of the journey for the first 40 years.
1: What happened?
0: There was a mutiny. A man named Huth led a rebellion of those who wanted to turn back. In the struggle, the navigators were killed, and the crew fell into a state of anarchy. In the years to follow, small groups of men tried to organize the ship for navigation, and each time they failed. Finally, the whole idea was abandoned. And so for centuries, we have swung in space, unmanned, undirected, living in a lost world of our own making, without purpose, without direction.
1: Why have you told me this? Why have you brought me here? You could have killed me.
0: Can you guess?
1: No.
2: No, I can't. Unless...
1: But it would be too fantastic.
0: Well?
2: You want to finish the trip. Yes, that's it.
1: What would it take to do it?
0: A miracle, almost. The crew would have to be trained. Many people, each skilled in a certain duty.
1: Couldn't you train your own people?
0: We are too few. Besides, the main drivers in the lower levels where my people are forbidden to go. No. It would mean that both our peoples would have to work together. Our differences encouraged rather than denied.
2: It can be done. You showed me. You can show others. I can show them.
0: Can you?
2: I'll see the captain himself. I have an uncle on the central board. I'll tell him what I've seen here.
0: And do you think he'll believe you?
2: Send one of your people with me.
0: That's asking a good deal.
2: I'm risking a good deal by going back.
0: Very well. Bobo will go with you.
2: He can't talk.
0: There will be no need for talk. I will write a message guaranteeing safe conduct for a group of unarmed scientists to visit the main control room. Bobo will take you safely through our territory. What happens when you reach your own level is up to you.

0: One moment. Yes, what do you... You.
1: Quick, Uncle, let us in.
0: But this mutant...
1: He's harmless, please.
0: Now, what is this? You're wanted for...
1: I know all about that. Listen, Uncle, I must see the captain.
0: The captain? Are you mad?
1: You're a council member. You can get me to see him.
0: They'll kill you. You're wanted for heresy.
1: I don't care. I must speak with the captain. You're close to him. You can arrange it.
0: I don't understand why...
1: Uncle, listen to me. The ship is moving. I can prove it. Do you understand there is a purpose in the ship?
0: I don't understand what you're babbling
1: Never
0: about.
1: Never mind. Just talk to the captain. Tell him I have information of tremendous importance. Tell him I've arranged a truce with the mutants.
0: A truce?
1: Here, show him this paper signed by their leader. Do it, Uncle, for my sake.
0: I don't know.
1: Please, Uncle. If I'm to die, let this be my last request to you.
0: Very well. I'll speak to the captain. I'll try.
2: And you say, Mr. Hoyland, that you saw this with your own eyes?
1: I swear it, Captain. I swear it on the word of Jordan.
2: Let me see that paper again. What do you think, Commander Est?
3: I don't know, sir. It might be a trick.
1: I guarantee you safe conduct.
2: If these things are as Mr. Hoyland reports them, it would pay to risk a few lives.
3: The man is a convicted heretic.
2: Still, we mustn't discount his word entirely. He has a safe conduct. The mutant risked its life coming with him. I think we might investigate.
1: You will do it.
2: I'll have an expedition outfitted. Dismiss, Mr. Hoyland.
1: Thank you, sir. Thank you.
3: Captain, do you...
2: Commander Erst.
3: Sir.
2: You'll make the necessary arrangements for an expedition. I trust you understand.
3: Perfectly, sir. Perfectly.
1: Lieutenant.
4: Mr. Hoyland.
1: You'd better halt your men here. This is the spot.
4: Patrol, halt. I see no welcoming party of mutants.
1: There will be none. Their leader will meet you inside the main control room.
4: You don't say. And just where is this main control room?
1: Beyond that door.
4: I see. All right, men. Ready arms.
1: Why do you ready arms?
4: In case of ambush.
1: Ambush? Don't you think they could have ambushed you on the way up here a good deal more easily?
4: You know, Mr. Orland, I think you're a muti lover. They have a place in the converter for that kind.
1: Lieutenant, are you mad?
4: No, Mr. Orland. But most certainly you are. Think that we could be lured up here to be slaughtered with a fantastic story about some mythical control room.
5: Guns ready, sir.
1: Lieutenant, I warn you, these people have acted in good faith. If you break
4: Call
1: that faith,
4: no. Call the mutants to open the control room, Mr. Hoyland.
1: No, not until those guns are dismounted.
4: As leader of this expedition, I order you to call them.
1: I refuse. You cannot do this thing. This is no way to keep a truce.
4: Very well, if you refuse. Oh, there! Mutant! Come out!
1: For Jordan's sake, Lieutenant!
4: So quiet for comfort. Mutant! Open the door!
1: Please, Jordan, don't let anything happen. Please don't.
4: It's opening. Ready, men. Someone's coming out.
0: Look at his leg.
6: Horrible.
4: Steady.
6: I can't stand this.
4: Look out!
6: Gregory! No! You fools! You've killed him!
4: Here come the rest of them. Fire! That should teach them a lesson they won't forget. All right, men, inside the room. Hoyland, you're under arrest as a conspirator in this ambush.
1: Ambush, you fool, you blind, stupid fool.
4: That'll be enough. Have you been inside this place before?
1: Yes.
4: What's all this machinery?
1: These are the controls he would have used to steer the ship.
0: He's gone out of his mind, Lieutenant.
4: Steer the ship? Who?
1: The leader, the one you killed.
4: This ugly mutant?
1: This ugly mutant happened to be a man of true greatness.
4: You're mad.
1: Am I? This man had a vision which could have saved you, but you chose to kill him because you couldn't stand the sight of his difference from you.
4: I'll not listen to these ravings.
1: Close your ears. Shut your minds against the conscience that tells you it's wrong to kill, that tells you that your need to be arrogant only proves your inadequacy to yourself.
4: Shut him up. Don't listen to him, man.
1: You can't shut your ears. My words sting you. You cannot shut your minds. And you cannot shut your
4: Shoot
1: eyes.
4: Him!
1: Don't
5: the roof. It's moving back.
1: Look. Let the vision of this confound your ignorance and blind your eyes. This is the heritage you tried to stifle in your own breasts. This is the heritage of stars and open skies for which men have yearned for centuries. Try to destroy this, and you will only destroy yourselves.
7: Death to the heretic.
1: Kill me if you choose. But I say to you that this you cannot keep from our people, that they will seek it out, and the ship will be manned, and the ship will be steered, and there will be freedom and purpose and respect for ourselves. This is your heritage. Look upon the universe!

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0: From the far horizons of the unknown come transcribed tales of new dimensions in time and space. These are stories of the future. 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Tonight's story, Mr. Costello, Hero, by Theodore Sturgeon.
1: It began the day the skipper called me into his cabin. I'd been a purser aboard the spaceship Star Climber for almost 12 years, and I'd never yet been asked to Iron Man's cabin. But then a lot of strange things had been happening on this trip to Borongwen.
2: Come in. Oh. Sit down, purser. I said sit down.
1: Yes, sir.
2: All right. Here's a deck of cards. Deal.
1: Sir?
2: I said deal. 5-card draw. Go on, man.
1: Yes, sir.
2: Well?
1: Three of a kind, sir.
2: You didn't draw.
1: I beg your pardon?
2: When you play draw poker, you're supposed to draw. If you don't draw, you're supposed to give your opponent a chance to draw. Now, mister, did you ask me to draw?
1: Well, We haven't been playing that way recently.
2: Who changed the rules?
1: I don't know.
2: Uh-huh. Let me ask you something else. You stood a watch last night in the ship's galley.
1: Why, yes, sir.
2: Has anybody ordered a galley watch?
1: Well... No, sir, but it isn't against the rules, is it?
2: Against the rules? No, it isn't. Now tell me, does the cook mind having a man watching him 24 hours a day?
1: Well, no, sir. You see, that way he knows everybody can trust him.
2: You mean that way you know he won't poison you?
1: Well, yes, sir.
2: Now tell me, Purser, who aboard this ship suggested that the cook might try to poison you?
1: Well, I really couldn't say, sir. It just came up. Well, Cookie doesn't mind, sir. Really, he doesn't. He says if he's watched all the time, then nobody can suspect him. So he doesn't mind.
2: All right. Now, let's proceed to something else. How long has it been customary for the deck officer to bring a witness with him when he takes over the watch?
1: That's out of my department,
2: now,
1: sir.
2: Now, think hard, Purser. Did you ever hear of a deck officer bringing a witness with him before this trip?
1: No, sir.
2: Or stand a galley watch?
1: No, sir.
2: Or play draw poker without drawing?
1: No, sir.
2: Now... One more thing.
1: Yes, sir?
2: We never had Mr. Costello as a passenger on this ship before, did we?
1: Mr. Costello?
2: Mr. Costello.
1: No, sir, we didn't.
2: Okay. Ask him to come to my cabin.
1: But...
2: That's an order, mister!
1: Yes, sir. Let me tell you about Mr. Costello. He was our only passenger. Hello, Mr. Costello.
3: Hello, Purser.
1: Oh, am I interrupting something?
3: Not at all. Come sit down. I'm landing on Borongwen tomorrow, so I won't have much more chance to talk.
4: Well, I'll finish this later, Mr. Costello.
3: Nonsense. Honest men should be open with each other. Go ahead, show him what you discovered.
4: Well...
3: The Purser's a fine man.
4: Well, Mr. Costello asked me to show him in the space code what a captain can and cannot do.
3: Now, just a minute, Third... You wanted to show me, didn't you?
4: Well, yes.
3: So actually you're going over the limitations of a space captain's power of your own free will, right?
4: Well, I guess so, sure.
3: Sure. Tell the purser the part that you just read me.
4: Well, it's a sort of safeguard against letting the skipper's power go to his head. Like, suppose a time comes when the captain begins to act up, you see. The crew figures a lunatic has taken over the bridge. Well, the crew can send a delegate for an accounting. If the skipper refuses, then the crew can confine the skipper.
1: Well, isn't there something about the proceedings having to be radioed at the time they happen?
3: Now, there is a man who is absolutely fair. Witnesses for the watch, safeguards on the kitchen. I tell you, you're all good men here. Yes, sir, this is the safest ship I've ever seen. Gives a fellow a nice feeling to know he isn't going to get his orders wrong or accidentally find something in the food.
1: Yes, sir, I wonder why we never thought of that before. Oh, I nearly forgot. Mr. Costello, the skipper wants to see you in his cabin.
4: Oh?
1: Right away.
3: I see. Will you come along with me just as a friendly precaution?
1: Hmm?
3: You can wait outside.
1: Well,
3: in that way, both of us will know what happened. I'll never be able to say that you didn't give me the message, and you'll be able to say I went to see the skipper. Right?
1: Well, I guess so. You know, that this buddy system sort of makes everything safer, doesn't it?
3: That's right, Purser. You can't do anything bad if you have a friend along to witness.
1: Mr. Costello and I went to the captain's cabin, and I waited outside. After a while, I could hear them shouting. That is, I could hear the captain shouting. Mr. Costello never raised his voice.
5: And let me tell you, Mr. Costello, that if my crew questions my sanity, they have legal recourse. But you can be sure that meanwhile, if a single man aboard questions my authority, he will learn that I am master of this ship, even if he must learn it at the point of a gun. Now, sir, get out.
1: Wow. You okay, Mr. Costello?
3: Oh, yes, I'm fine. Did you hear anything?
1: Well, yes, I did.
3: Would you remember what you heard?
1: I think so.
3: Let's see. You see this little gadget, no bigger than a pocket watch?
1: Well, yes, sir, what is it?
3: Listen, I'll open it.
5: If a single man aboard questions my authority, he will learn that I am master of this ship, even if he must learn it at the point of a gun.
3: Whose voice is that?
1: Why, it's the captain.
3: Good man.
1: But how...
3: That's simple. You see, this little pin that I wear on my lapel here? This is a microphone. This watch is a magnetic recorder. I just use it as a toy, of course.
1: Well, I'll be darned.
3: You see, Purser, I'm a collector. What do I collect? Voices. Voices anywhere, anybody, anytime. Listen.
6: A lunatic has taken over the bridge.
1: Why, that's the third officer.
3: Mm-hmm. Listen to this now.
6: I better not, Mr. Costello. I wouldn't want you thinking I take bribes from passengers.
3: Recognize it?
1: Why, that's my voice.
3: Exactly. The time you brought me the special radio message from Earth Central.
1: And you offered me a blue gemstone, and I said that...
3: Hey, listen to this.
6: I take bribes from passengers.
1: Well, if that isn't the end...
3: Cute, huh? Well, I guess I'll get back to my cabin and pack... When do we arrive at Borengren?
1: 6, tomorrow morning.
3: Oh, good. By the way, I'd like you to come see me when you put in there again.
1: Well, that's very nice, sir, but you're an important man, and I'm just...
3: Nonsense. I insist that you visit me.
1: Well, that's real nice.
3: Oh, by the way, what's the major trade on Borengren?
1: Glunker.
3: Glunker?
1: Yes, it's a kind of soft fur. You can make a warm coat out of it that will roll up into a thimble.
3: You don't say. And the glunker trade, that's carried out by trappers?
1: Mostly.
3: Mm-hmm.
1: They work alone and bring in the pelts.
3: I see. They spend a lot of time alone, huh?
1: That's right. You know, sometimes I envy them. I mean, working on a ship, you're almost never alone, and the way I see it, a man needs to be alone sometimes.
3: Correction. Only, I repeat, only if he has something to hide. Otherwise, to be alone is antisocial and evil.
1: We put in at Borengren the following morning. I stood at the ramp of the ship and checked out the supplies and checked in the glunker pelts that we were taking back to Earth. The Borengren people were a nice, independent, easygoing bunch. I knew a Borengren woman named Nola, and she came out to the ship to see me. 15,000 glunker pelts. Check. 300 pounds of radioactive ergite. Check. Just put that shipment of show seed over next to the ramp.
7: Hello.
1: What? Well, Nola.
7: I saw your ship on the cargo manifest.
1: Well, it's good to see you.
7: Will you be on Borengren long?
1: Just for a day or so. Listen, I have to get this cargo checked in. Can we see each other later?
7: I'll be through at the spaceport at 16 hours.
1: Well, good. Suppose I... Oh, excuse me a minute. Here comes our passenger.
3: Well, good morning. I see we have arrived safely.
1: Yes, sir. I expected you out before this.
3: I had a few items to get in order.
1: Oh, Mr. Costello, this is Nola. She's a Borengwena.
3: Well, it's very nice to meet you.
1: This is a real nice guy, Nola. See that he doesn't have any trouble with customs, will you? Nola works here.
7: Any friend of the purser?
3: Wonderful. Well, I'll say goodbye now. Remember to look me up, purser, next time you hit Borengren.
1: I will. He gave me that big, warm handshake of his and clapped his arm on my shoulder. Gave you a good feeling to know that a big shot like Mr. Costello really liked you. I got the rest of the cargo checked in. Took maybe 3 hours. Then I was about to go in and ask the skipper for leave when a couple of guys with Space Bureau credentials came aboard.
8: All right, that's it, boys. Close the hatches.
9: Excuse me.
1: Yes?
9: Space Bureau. Is Captain Ierson aboard?
1: Why, yes.
9: You're the purser, huh?
1: That's right. Something wrong?
9: Would you mind answering a couple of questions?
1: Not at all.
9: Has the captain been behaving strangely this trip?
1: Well, not strangely, exactly.
9: Anything unusual?
1: Well, no. He called me in for a card game.
9: Mm-hmm. Does that happen often?
1: No, never happened before.
9: Was he upset?
1: Yes, I guess he was.
9: Okay. This gentleman would like you to answer a few simple questions. Meanwhile, I'll look up the skipper.
1: They took the skipper off the ship and left Borenguen the next morning with a new skipper assigned by the port captain. There was a rumor later that old Iron Man had been court-martialed or something. Nobody knew for certain. We made the rounds after that. Sigma, Nightingale, Carano, all the planets in the fourth system. We even went back to Earth with a load of glizzard skins and black prints. It must have been about, 16 months later that we made for Borenguen again. I was talking to the third officer.
4: Purser.
1: Hmm?
4: I'd like to talk to you.
1: Go ahead.
4: We land at Borenguen tomorrow.
1: So?
4: I don't like it.
1: What's wrong with Borenguen? It's one of the best ports in the system.
4: It was.
1: What do you mean?
4: We got a radiogram from the Borenguen Customs a little while ago.
1: Okay, we got a radiogram. Some bureaucrat sent it. Nothing will happen.
4: Another thing. The way it was signed.
1: How was it signed?
4: Loneliness is evil. Port Captain Borenguen.
1: Loneliness is evil?
4: That's what it said.
1: On a government radiogram?
4: Mm-hmm.
1: Loneliness is evil. Where did I hear that before? Well, we touched down on Borenguen at 1200 hours. What a change. The spaceport was deserted. The only people who came aboard were two agents from customs. They censored our tapes and checked our written literature. I finally started a conversation with them. Excuse me, sir?
9: Yeah?
1: There is a Borenguina named Nola that used to work in customs. I wonder if she's still there.
9: I wouldn't know.
1: Well, the reason I asked, she usually meets my ship when it comes in.
9: Yeah, I see.
1: Well, maybe I'll look her up. She has an apartment on R Street.
9: She won't be living there. Try Central Barracks.
1: Central Barracks?
9: That big warehouse near the spaceport.
1: I thought they stored the Glunker furs there.
9: They don't use the warehouses to store things anymore.
1: No?
9: They need them for the people.
1: The people?
9: You haven't been on Borenguen since the Brotherhood movement?
1: I haven't been here for 16 months.
9: Well, you'll find that the people have moved into the warehouses now.
1: Well, what about the apartments? What about the homes?
9: They're used only for storage space.
1: I don't get it.
9: Look, we haven't got time to explain now. My partner and I have to get back to Central Control.
1: Well, maybe I'll go to try and find Nola.
9: Better take a companion.
1: What for?
9: They don't like soloists on Borenguen.
1: Since when?
9: Since Brotherhood. No ladder has a single rung, you know.
1: So what?
9: It takes 100 pair of hands to build a house.
1: Okay.
9: A single pair is useless. Not only useless, but evil.
1: I don't get your drift.
9: All humanity is made up of many parts. Any part that wants to go off by itself hurts the main thing. What good would your hand be if a single finger suddenly decided to go off by itself?
1: Listen, is this a gag?
9: It's deadly serious.
1: Well, suppose I want to go off by myself.
9: We'll help you.
1: And suppose I don't want to be helped.
9: Then you're a trapper, a glunker. You'll be sent into the bush country where the other soloists are sent.
1: Holy smokes, this place has gone mad.
9: Are you coming with us?
1: Look, suppose that I want to walk across the field to the warehouse by myself, all alone.
9: You can try. But you won't get two steps before they pick you up. Take our advice. Get a companion.
1: I let them take me over to the barracks, the place that used to be a warehouse. It was unbelievable. The place had been completely cleared of every wall, every partition. There, in front of my eyes, were 10,000 beds, cots, and mattresses spread out over the entire floor of the warehouse. The light was blinding. Huge floods and spots bathed every square inch. Nothing was concealed. Even the plumbing, showers, tubs, sinks were lined up against an open wall. The agents came in with me and stood at the door. A cluster of Borangwin people waited in a roped-off area.
9: This is it.
1: Wow.
9: The customs personnel are in that third aisle going north.
1: I'll walk down there. Thanks for the company.
9: It's a duty. Wait. I'll get you a companion. Anyone for the third aisle going north? Third aisle going north! Yeah. There comes a man. He'll accompany you.
1: A small, frightened-looking man detached himself from the waiting group and went with me up the aisle of the warehouse. The sound, the smells were frightening. Thousands of people milling around. No privacy. Everyone terrified of being alone. I wondered how this had happened. Finally, after an hour of searching, I found my friend Nola.
7: So that's the way it is on Borangwin now. Nobody seems to know just how it happened. Just seemed better to be with somebody all the time. Then nobody could accuse you of doing anything wrong.
1: But somebody must have started these accusations. Somebody must have put the fear into people.
7: I don't know. It started with the Glunkers.
1: The fur trappers?
7: That's right. We began to hear things about them. That they were thieves, that they planned to take over the city. Just rumors, of course. And pretty soon, if you didn't like somebody, you called him a Glunker. Then there were signs. No Glunkers allowed. You know?
1: Oh, I saw some.
7: You began to hear about it on the televisor, and pretty soon they appointed a committee to investigate and find out if there was any truth to the rumors about the Glunkers. It was headed by Mr. Costello.
1: Costello? Mr. Costello?
7: He's a big shot now. Owns half the city, I guess.
1: Well, it can't be the same one.
7: Yes, it is. I've seen him.
1: When did everybody move to the central warehouse?
7: When the police started picking up soloists, everybody began to move in together. Didn't take long. That's the strange thing. How little time it took.
1: I talked to Nola for a while, then I couldn't take it any longer. I had to get out to get away by myself. I found somebody who was going toward the exit, and after a while, we were standing outside the warehouse entrance.
9: I'm going south.
1: I'm going north to the spaceport.
9: Oh.
1: Tell me, does anybody travel alone?
9: Sometimes we take a chance on it. I guess I'll have to take a chance right now. I'll be late for my job if somebody doesn't come along soon.
1: Where do you work?
9: That orange building right across the street.
1: Would you like me to walk with you?
9: Oh, you'll just get stranded there. I'll make a run for it. The street looks clear.
1: Well, thanks for the company.
9: Not at all. So long.
10: Hey, mister, look out that car. Look out! Ah! Why, you...
3: Is he dead?
9: Yes, sir.
10: That was deliberate. I saw you...
3: Hello, Purser.
1: What's Mr. Costello?
3: Yes, I'm sorry about the accident. My chauffeur was...
1: He tried to run away.
3: That's what happens to soloists. If he'd had a companion to warn him, to thrust him out of the way. You understand that, don't you, Purser?
1: I don't know.
3: Climb into the car. You can't go wandering about Borangwin alone.
1: Well, I...
3: Police will take care of the body. It's all right.
1: Okay, if you say so, Mr. Costello.
3: Drive to the spaceport.
9: Yes, sir.
3: Well, what do you think of our little planet?
1: Well,
3: I knew you'd like it. Just think of it, Purser. All humankind, a single unit. Yes, this is a people that has found the truth. It awes me. Makes me humble. Speak up, man. I'm your friend.
1: Well, I was going to say, I'm not sure I like it.
3: Well, take your time. Nobody has to make a man see the truth. Is that right?
11: Well...
3: That's right, isn't it?
11: Yes, I guess it is.
3: Fine. Yes, only the trappers refuse to see the truth.
11: Are they really dangerous?
3: Dangerous? They go out and spend weeks alone by themselves, don't they? Alone with their own evil thoughts.
11: Evil thoughts?
3: We all have them, you know. Even you. For example, you remember this?
11: Well, I...
3: Well, this should refresh your mind. Listen to this.
6: I take bribes from passengers.
3: Your voice, purser, and a very evil thought, too.
11: But that isn't what I said.
3: That's what's on the tape, purser. Now then, I wouldn't use it against you, of course.
11: Mr. Costello, what is it you want from me?
3: Nothing. Absolutely nothing. Well, a minor favor, perhaps.
11: Go on.
3: Your ship is going back to Earth after it leaves Borangwen.
11: Yes?
3: You will have a passenger.
11: I didn't know that.
3: To be exact, a mentally deranged man.
11: Who is he?
3: His name is Hines. He's been the Earth consul here on Borangwen. He's been recalled to Earth to report.
11: You said he was mentally ill?
3: He is, but the Earth government doesn't know him.
11: Well, what can I possibly do?
3: I wouldn't want Mr. Hines to go back and tell them a lot of lies about what's happened on Borangwen.
11: Well...
3: Purser, I want you to put this capsule into Mr. Hines's food.
11: What is it?
3: Sleeping potion.
11: You think I'm a murderer, Mr. Costello?
3: Purser, do you know what will happen if this tape recording of your voice is sent back to Earth? Do you know what they do to pursers who take bribes? You'll be court-martialed.
11: You'd use it?
3: Only in the interests of protecting our happy society. Now then, will you see that Mr. Hines is properly sedated? You can get 10 years of Uranus. Well, purser?
11: Give me the capsule.
3: Good. 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
3: Between the city people and the trappers, the gunkers. Suddenly the gunkers were a menace. Then came the changes. You didn't have to prove that a gunker had done anything. You just had to prove he was a gunker. It all happened so fast. Pretty soon you were afraid to be alone for a second. There was a man named Costello. He came from Earth.
4: I know him.
3: You know him?
4: He went to Borenguin on this ship.
3: Then you must be the one.
4: The one? Which one?
3: Who testified against your captain for the court-martial.
4: What?
3: There was a tape recording, your voice and the voice of the third officer. Costello had them.
4: He used them to send the skipper to Uranus? I didn't know.
3: You must have known. What's happened to us? What's happened? What?
4: I got him into his bunk and gave him a sedative. Then I took away the food I'd fixed for him. I still had Costello's poison capsule in my pocket. I went down to the radio room and sent a message to Earth headquarters. 2 days later, we landed. Mr. Hines told his story and I told mine. I showed them the poison capsule and told them what had happened to the skipper and about the tape recorder. Within 24 hours, a task force of the Earth fleet was on its way to Borenguin. It wasn't much of a battle, they tell me. The Borenguin army didn't have its heart in it. That was, 20 years ago, I guess. About Mr. Costello? I met him again last week, right here on Earth. Funny thing, I was sitting in Central Park on a bench.
5: Well, well, well, if it isn't the purser.
4: I'm sorry, I don't believe...
5: Look closer. Don't you recognize me?
4: No, Why, Mr. Costello. I thought you...
5: You thought I was on Uranus? I was. I served 20 years. Mind if I sit down?
4: It's a free Earth.
5: You know, I'm glad I ran into you. I think you may be just the man that I need.
4: Need?
5: Yes. Let me show you something. Here, in this pouch. Recognize these?
4: They're just live ants.
5: Exactly. Let me dump them out on the ground.
4: Won't they crawl away?
5: They'll come back. Watch. You see, I put a little piece of this bread in the pouch, and I lay it on the ground. See how they crawl back?
4: Yes, all except that one. He's interested in that dead caterpillar.
5: Yes, you see, about 1 in 30 I discovered will eat something different. Break away from the pack.
4: So what?
5: Don't you see, man? If we can find a way to make the others turn on that 1 in 30, if we can make the bread eaters think that the caterpillar eaters are dangerous...
4: They're not dangerous, they're just different.
5: What's the difference? Just so we can get the bread eaters scared enough. They'll turn on the others.
4: And then?
5: And then we can make them do anything that we want. You see what I'm driving at? If you think of these ants as people, well, where are you going?
4: I'm leaving, Mr. Costello.
5: Why? Doesn't what I say make sense?
4: Yes, it does, Mr. Costello, except for one thing.
5: What is that?
4: I'm no ant. So long, Mr. Costello.
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0: Come in. Welcome. I'm E.G. Marshall. We are told, and so many of us believe, that the child is the father of the man. Does this mean that the die has already been cast? Even before the game has really begun? And since life itself is a game, and therefore subject to rules, what makes a child break them or follow them in the first place? Well, if you will allow me to paraphrase the great Sam Johnson, I have found you a question. I am not obliged to supply you with an answer. Only an insight.
1: You love me, Claire.
2: I don't.
1: You always love me.
2: Please. I want to go home.
1: Go right ahead. But I won't ask you again.
2: Mike.
1: I don't want a cheap, quick affair.
2: Please, Mike.
1: I want a marriage.
2: I'm already married.
1: We agreed that was a mistake.
2: But I am married.
1: You have to pay for it the rest of your life.
2: I don't believe in divorce.
1: It's the only way.
2: I was brought up not to believe. It's against my convictions. Can't we find another way?
1: Yeah, we can. How about murder?
0: Our mystery drama, A Challenge for the Dead, was written especially for the Mystery Theater by Sam Dan and stars Howard Da Silva. It is sponsored in part by Sinoff, the sinus medicines, and Anheuser-Busch Incorporated, brewers of Budweiser. I'll be back shortly with Act One.
3: Some 3,000 calls a month like this one come into the National Gun Tracing Center from law enforcement agencies throughout the country requesting information on guns used in crimes.
4: Hello, this is ATF with the gun trace request.
3: We check with both national and foreign manufacturers and forward the dealer's name to the requesting agency. In some cases, we can do this in a matter of minutes.
4: I will hold. I'm sorry to report that the owner said the gun was stolen about 6 months ago, and he forgot to
3: report it. I'm Rex Davis, director of the Bureau of Alcohol, Tobacco, and Firearms. Gun tracing is often the only means of solving a crime. If you secure your gun against theft, you make our job and that of your local police that much easier. Place a complete description of your gun with your other important papers. And if your gun is stolen, report it at once to the police or ATF. Remember, your stolen gun threatens everyone.
5: Hello, this is Angie Dickinson. Today, women are entering careers which were once strictly men only. So when a woman chooses to be a doctor, stockbroker, or police officer, she knows and accepts that she must be well prepared for the job. Yet, incredibly, some women fail to prepare themselves for the most important job of all, motherhood. True, not all women choose to become mothers, but if you are one who has, listen to the March of Dimes. As soon as you think you are pregnant, see a doctor and see that doctor often during your pregnancy. Follow good advice, eat the foods recommended, get plenty of rest, exercise in moderation. Most important, don't take any drugs unless prescribed by the doctor. Prenatal care, the best possible preparation a woman can have for a healthy, normal pregnancy and a healthy, normal baby. Keeping in mind the importance of the job you've undertaken, follow March of Dimes' advice. Be good to your baby before it's born.

0: breakfast is always a very special meal for Claire Gordon. At least it has been during the 20 years she's been married. Claire and Johnny don't talk about it, but there is one basic fact that is always present. This can be their last breakfast together. Johnny is a cop, and like a lightning bolt in a clear blue sky, trouble can explode at any time, anywhere, without the slightest warning. And so, Claire and Johnny deal with it by seemingly not dealing with it at all.
1: Hey, that's a pretty big breakfast.
2: We'll get to work on it while it's hot.
1: How do you expect me to lose weight?
2: You don't gain weight on what you eat here. Go easy on those lunches at Pop's.
1: Where's the paper?
2: The paper?
1: The newspaper, the publication, the Gazette, the press.
2: Oh, the paper.
1: That's a smart girl.
2: I don't think we got it this morning.
1: We didn't?
2: Really, Johnny, it didn't come.
1: Look, you're dealing with a detective here. Look at your fingers. You got that black stuff, that newsprint on it. And if I check out the garbage can, what'll I find?
2: Okay, copper, you got me.
1: And aren't you supposed to separate the garbage? Papers, cans, bottles, so forth. Not only are you a bad liar, you're a terrible ecologist.
2: I didn't want to ruin your breakfast.
1: Yeah, there must have been a big headline about Mike Perry. Did the grand jury dismiss the indictment?
2: Insufficient evidence.
1: Insufficient evidence? Bribe witnesses. That's the right name for it.
2: Look, this is what I didn't want you to get into the first thing in the morning.
1: What the grand jury has said to him, in effect, is go ahead. You've got our blessing. Turn the whole city into a sewer.
2: That is not what they said.
1: Mike Perry is a cancer that eats away at the guts of the city. You name it, he runs it. Drugs, gambling, girls, loan sharks.
2: Legally, he doesn't, because legally it can't be proved.
1: Legally? Don't you or anybody else give me the law.
2: What else is there, Johnny? If you don't believe in the law, what are you doing on the police force?
1: Show me one other cop on the force who fights for the law harder than I do.
2: It's a pity I won't be here a couple of hundred years from now, because by that time I'm sure they'll have made you a saint.
1: Legally. Legally, he didn't kill Father Jim either, I suppose.
2: He probably did.
1: Oh. Now it's become probably.
2: Johnny, that was 20 years ago.
1: Does the passage of time alter the facts? Every time I have a spare hour, a free day, I try to go over it.
2: Johnny.
1: This time, when all the heat was on Mike Perry, what do you think I was doing? I let the other guys spin their wheels. I try to get him for Father Jim's murder, because that's the only one he ever did with his own hand.
2: You want more coffee?
1: Always more coffee. Look, I realize you haven't had much fun all these years.
2: Well, that makes us even. I don't think you've had much fun either. If only you would just relax a little more.
1: I promise. From now on, I will. What are you going to do today while I'm out there fighting that lonely battle against crime?
2: That's what I mean, as if you're the only cop on the force who's sincerely concerned.
1: Well, sometimes it feels that way. Now, let's drop it. What are you going to do today?
2: I'm afraid to tell you.
1: Take a chance.
2: I'm having lunch with Laura Billingham.
1: Lovely Laura. Tactful Tommy's beautiful wife.
2: Johnny.
1: I think I'll resign. What kind of police force is it that can have a Tommy Billingham as a chief inspector?
2: You could have been chief inspector. You both joined the department the same day.
1: That's right. I studied how to be a good cop. He studied how to be a politician.
2: Is that a crime?
1: Ladies and gentlemen, you are listening to Breakfast with the Gordons. If you missed yesterday's episode, it doesn't mean a thing. The same dialogue will be repeated tomorrow and tomorrow and tomorrow, and now I'm going to be late.
2: And Johnny gives Claire an affectionate peck on the cheek, and he leaves to single-handedly defend our fair city against crime, corruption, indifference, and what else, Johnny?
1: Sloth.
2: Sloth. That's a good one. Go get him, Sherlock.
3: Did you enjoy lunch, Johnny?
1: New girl's a pretty good waitress, Pop.
3: I try to train him right.
1: Well, be sure you train her to give me the check the next time I come in.
3: Look, Johnny.
1: Look, I had the veal, salad, pie, and coffee. That's $2.90.
3: Johnny, I wish you'd let me do something for you. I'd like to show my appreciation.
1: You mean you'd like to ease your guilty conscience?
3: Well, Johnny, I did my time. I paid my dues.
1: No, Pop. You still owe society.
3: What do I owe society?
1: Information. It's your duty to tell us everything you know about Mike Perry, and you know plenty.
3: Sorry, Johnny.
1: Why? You know he's the scum of the earth.
3: He's worse.
1: Then help me out. Give me a lead.
3: I can't.
1: Why can't you?
3: I just can't see myself as a squealer.
1: What is this code of the underworld nonsense?
3: It's my code, Johnny. To me, the lowest animal in the world is a squealer.
1: More important for you to live up to some imaginary code than it is for society to get rid of a menace like Mike Perry.
3: Yeah. Yeah, it is more important. I gotta be able to live with myself. I can't squeal.
1: It's not right, Pop.
3: I'm not saying it's right. Just saying it's my way.
1: Okay, Pop.
3: Johnny, why do you drive yourself so hard?
1: Hey, Pop. Wait, look through the window.
3: Huh?
1: That girl standing on the corner with a tall guy.
3: Huh?
1: Why does she look so familiar?
3: Remember one of them hoods you arrested in the Worthington shakedown?
1: Which one?
3: The old timer. Bully Decker.
1: Oh, yeah. He goes back a long way with Mike Perry.
3: Well, that girl is old Billy's young wife. Name's Millie.
1: She appears very friendly with a tall guy.
3: That's how it goes, Johnny.
1: All right. I'll see you around, Pop.
3: Hey, Johnny, I'm sorry I can't give you the kind of help you need.
1: Well, maybe you did give me just a little bit. You wanted to see me, Inspector?
4: Yeah, Johnny, how you're coming on the Mike Perry thing?
1: Well...
4: I'm short of manpower, Johnny.
1: Oh, does that mean we're supposed to lay off?
4: Now, wait a minute, Johnny.
1: Is that the latest from upstairs?
4: There are two endearing things about you, Johnny. A, you like to push people, and B, you don't know when to stop. Now, just understand one thing. Nobody tells me how to assign my men.
1: Well, why say that to me, Tom?
4: I know what you think of me.
1: Why should you care what I think of you?
4: Because you're the best detective in the department. Now, I'll give you the basic fact about Mike Perry, the bottom line. We are not going to get him.
1: We're not, huh?
4: In the end, it's going to be the Federals. They have the best angles, interstate violations, taxes, and so forth. It's basically their show.
1: All of which is your way of telling me what?
4: We'll always maintain surveillance, of course, but I don't need you for that.
1: You say the Feds have all the good angles, but I'm working on the best one of all. Murder.
4: Johnny, that's 20 years old.
3: You can't use that badge as a means of exercising your own personal...
1: My own personal what?
3: Vendetta. You and Mike Perry, kids from the same neighborhood. You went one way, he chose another. Well, that wouldn't have mattered, but you believe he killed the one man everyone loved, Father Jim.
1: And you don't believe it? You don't believe he was robbing the church and Father Jim discovered him?
4: Sometimes I think the reason you became a cop was because Mike became a crook. Law and order. Who are you kidding? All you ever really wanted, all you still want, is to bag Mike Perry.
1: Say, you didn't have to become a cop, Tommy. Why, you could have been a psychiatrist.
4: You let Mike Perry run your life. He turned you into a crusader, a zealot.
1: Well, what's wrong with crusaders and zealots?
4: They're hard to live with. Because they become fanatics.
1: And they get passed over at promotion time. Look, I know we have to pull in our horns on this Perry thing. But I may have a lead.
4: Okay, stay with it a couple of days.
5: Nice to see you, copper. What do you want?
1: I bought you some cigarettes, Billy. Well, how are they treating you?
5: What are you doing here?
1: Oh, just checking, Billy. After all, I was a cop of college. I feel responsible for your welfare. You know what I mean?
5: Look, I didn't open my mouth back then, and I ain't gonna open it up now.
1: Oh, you got me all wrong, Billy. I just wanted to make sure they're treating you okay.
5: Oh, first rate. We got maid service, a butler. Oh, I can't play golf today because of the rain, but this weekend, we got a cruise
1: great,
5: point.
1: Great, great. Guard? Well, I gotta get back to that cold, cruel world out there. Oh, I forgot to tell you. Your wife looks great.
5: Yeah?
1: Yeah, I thought you might want to know. I understand she hasn't been around to visit lately.
5: You're wasting your time. You won't get her eyes out of me.
1: I guess the reason is she must be busy. I keep running into her. She's always with that tall guy.
5: Jerry.
6: Yeah, Jerry, that's his name.
5: You're lying.
6: Jerry, he's young and he's good looking and he's there.
5: She wouldn't.
6: That's the way it goes, Billy. You know what the French say? The one who's absent is the one who's wrong.
5: Hey, wait a minute. Come back here.
2: Where are we going, Laura?
7: Downtown.
2: All the way downtown just for lunch?
7: Oh, we're breaking bread at the Ambassador.
2: The Ambassador? Laura.
7: Laura, what?
2: In the first place, I am not dressed for the Ambassador.
7: Oh, Claire. Honey, you could punch 3 holes in a burlap bag, 1 for your head and 2 for your arms, and still make the 10 best-dressed women's list.
2: Still make? I never made it.
7: Well, that's because your light's been kept hidden under a bushel.
2: Look, let's not start that today. In the second place, I can't afford Ambassador prices.
7: Ah, but you don't have to pay for it.
2: I'm not going to let you.
7: Nor am I. Honey, we are guests.
2: Really?
7: Of the 100 Committee. You know that high-class group made up of all the city's social and political and other large-wheel leaders? And this is the biggest luncheon of the year. Don't you read the papers? The flower and chivalry of our fair city will be in attendance.
2: How do we rate an invitation?
7: Oh, well, the occasion? To celebrate the arrival of the Rembrandt collection from the Rijksmuseum in Holland.
2: Really? But you still haven't explained...
7: Well, you know how I love art. So I said to Tommy... Tommy, pull some wires and get me in there. One word to Tommy and it's fireworks. So, here we are.
2: Oh, well, that's wonderful, but...
7: But what?
2: I don't think I better go.
7: Why not? Oh, I see. As far as Johnny's concerned, Tommy's getting those tickets would be as if he took a bribe.
2: That's how Johnny looks at it, Laura.
7: I think it's only fair to tell you something else. An old friend of yours will be there. An old, old friend.
2: Who?
7: Mike Perry.
2: Mike? What would he be doing there?
7: Well, he's a patron of the arts. He footed the bill for the exhibit.
2: No, I can't go.
7: Why not? The mayor will be there. So will the lieutenant governor.
2: I don't think you know how it is in our house where Mike Perry is concerned.
7: Aren't you curious to see Mike after all these years? Not even a little bit curious? Okay, let's forget it. Here's a hamburger joint. We'll just pull in.
2: Do you know, in the 20 years I've been married to Johnny, I never really went anywhere or met anyone or did anything. Why should I miss an event like this? And if Johnny objects?
7: Well... Who says Johnny has to know?
0: Who says Johnny has to know? Are we starting to practice to deceive? Well, if we are, you know what a tangled web we're about to weave. Let's see. Standard equipment for a web is one spider and one fly. Who catches whom will be revealed when I return shortly with Act Two.
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0: some people see the moral issues of the day as all black or all white. Others perceive them in varying shades of gray. Does this mean that evil, like beauty, is determined by the eye of the beholder? Who knows? Should there be absolute standards? If so, who sets them? And who shall interpret them? Difficult and perplexing questions which each of us is called upon to provide an answer for every day we live.
1: What happens now?
2: Well, now that lunch is just about over, we will all drift into the presidential gallery and be treated to a premiere showing of the Rembrandt. Have you seen, you know who?
1: No, I guess he didn't show up.
2: Which makes you feel what? Happy or disappointed?
1: Relieved.
2: Why?
1: Because I wouldn't have the faintest idea of what to say to him. We would have absolutely nothing to talk about.
3: Hello, Claire.
1: Hello.
3: It's Mike.
1: Mike. Perry.
3: You embarrassed, Claire?
1: I don't know what I am. Oh, I'm sorry. Laura Billingham, Mike Perry.
2: How do you do?
3: Oh, you must be Chief Inspector Billingham's wife.
1: Mm-hmm.
3: The inspector's a close personal friend of mine.
1: Is he?
3: Well, no, not really. I was introduced to him once at a civic function.
2: Oh, look, would you excuse me? There's someone standing near the door who I simply must say hello to.
1: But, Laura,
2: won't take a minute.
1: What are you doing here?
3: All these years, I often wondered what we'd say to each other if ever we met again.
1: You haven't answered my question.
3: Many of these people are my friends.
1: Friends? But you're a...
3: What?
1: Racketeer. Actually, the boss of the rackets.
3: Boss of the rackets? Sounds like a title for a TV movie.
1: But it's true.
3: No, it isn't. That claim was made to a grand jury. The grand jury answered no, not proved.
1: Maybe not proved, but certainly true.
3: Would you subject every accused person to such double jeopardy? Tell me, 20 years ago, why did you choose John Gordon instead of me?
1: Mike, will you excuse me?
3: Why? You're dying to talk with me, and you know it.
1: Really?
3: Oh, come on, Claire. You and me and Johnny Gordon, three kids in the same parish, three kids who grew up together, the three musketeers. But once we got to be 17, 18, we knew eventually there could only be two of us. You know, the smart money in the neighborhood was betting on me.
1: Mike, you like to shock people. Let me throw you a curve. Did you murder Father Jim?
3: Why do you ask?
1: The answer is either yes or no. It isn't why do you ask.
3: But why do you ask? It's important.
1: Because everybody says you did.
3: That's the good old everybody says syndrome. You know who started that rumor, don't you? Johnny.
1: Why would Johnny start such a rumor?
3: You believed it. And that's all he wanted.
1: The story is... You were trying to rob the rectory when Father Jim surprised you. You slugged him?
3: Yes, that's the story. But Goldilocks is also a story. So is Cinderella.
1: Father Jim was delirious. Take the chalice. You don't have to kill for it. He kept repeating and repeating before he died.
3: Does that make me guilty?
1: Someone stole the gold cup. The beautiful gold cup we kids gave him for a present.
3: Why me?
1: It was the only valuable thing he owned in all the world. And you and I and Johnny... are the only ones who knew where he kept it.
3: Then you and I and Johnny should equally share the suspicion. You know who I just waved at? The lieutenant governor. He wants to see me.
1: Then why don't you go to him?
3: Oh, no, that's not the way it works. I don't go to him. He comes to me. He needs my money, my influence.
1: A good thing he doesn't need modesty. That's one commodity you could never supply.
3: A man works so he can brag to a woman.
1: Why should all these important people want to curry favor with a racketeer?
3: Racketeer. You teach history in high school. You know what it was like in this country in the 19th century. How were most of those fortunes made?
1: How do you know so much about history?
3: I spent 4 years in jail.
1: Unjustly, I suppose.
3: Oh, no. No, I was guilty. But that was my university. I read and studied day and night.
1: A pity you didn't learn anything.
3: No, but I learned everything. Everything that counts. How to be successful. Kids have graduated with honors from Ivy League colleges not nearly as well prepared for life.
1: Your type of life.
3: This is how we talk to each other in the old days. See how naturally we just fall back into it?
1: How's your wife?
3: I never married. The only girl I ever loved turned me down. But she was just a kid. Now she's mature. Maybe we can rectify that mistake.
1: Don't bet on it.
3: But I am. And I only bet on sure things.
4: Hello, Sally.
5: Well, is this business a pleasure, Detective Gordon?
4: How's the photography business coming, Sally?
5: There's no such thing as a nightclub crowd anymore. These creeps ain't out to spend money.
4: Could you use a customer?
5: Point me at him.
4: It's me.
5: Why? You think you're so good-looking you gotta have pictures taken?
4: Oh, I'm the customer, not the subject.
5: Huh?
4: You see that couple sitting at the table along the far wall?
5: Hmm? Oh, you mean the twosome that's doing that kind of quiet but serious naked?
4: You got them.
5: You see, that's what I mean. You want to do that, stay home. Don't come to our nightclub.
4: Could you take a few pictures of those good people?
5: Uh-huh.
4: On the QT, naturally.
5: Naturally. Why?
4: Well, let's say I'm writing a book, and I want you to illustrate it for me.
5: Any particular kind of poses, Detective?
4: Well, that clinch there and now looks pretty good to me.
6: How many times I gotta tell you, I don't know nothing.
4: But I know something.
6: You're trying to tell me stories about Millie that don't go. She's crazy about me.
4: You're taking a rap from Mike Perry. But it's okay with you. That's your job, to take the rap. You always knew that. However, in return for which, he's got an obligation to you. Money gets paid regularly to a certain bank account.
6: What can you prove?
4: Who cares? You want to sell years of your life for money? Go. But that's only half. He's also responsible for your family.
6: What family?
4: Your wife, little Millie. He's supposed to make sure she's taken care of.
6: Now listen, copper. I've had enough of you. Does the law say you got a right to come into my
4: cell
6: here?
4: He's supposed to make sure she isn't, well, how can I put this, led into temptation.
6: Shut up!
4: That's the agreement. In return for which, you keep your mouth closed. Well, he broke that agreement.
6: You're lying!
4: He's written you off.
6: Get out of here!
4: They've all written you off.
6: You're crazy! Millie would never do anything.
4: One picture is worth 1,000 words. Look.
6: Get out of here.
4: Afraid? Take a look, and then tell me she's nuts about you. Well, Billy, now what do you say?
6: Leave me alone. Just leave me alone for a while.
4: I understand. I'll call the guard.
6: No. Don't go.
4: I'm sorry, Billy. Well, I have to do my job any way I can.
6: It ain't her fault. See, she's just a kid, but Mike should have done something to explain to her. He let me down.
4: Are all bets off?
6: Now I owe him nothing.
4: You know enough to put Mike Perry right here in jail.
6: I know enough to put him right in the electric chair. They still burn guys today.
4: They do and they don't. It all depends. But it's got to be murder.
6: How long does murder keep fresh?
4: Forever.
6: Even 20 years?
4: Whose murder?
6: He killed a priest.
4: A priest? Father Jim Morgan, what have you got?
6: What do you got?
4: You got my word that your sentence will be cut.
6: I made deals while you was in diapers. Now, we'll do it this way. My mouthpiece has to meet with a DA. And all the I's get dotted. And all the T's get crossed.
4: How do I know you got anything?
6: Only three guys know about something that could sit Mike Perry down in a chair. Mike, me, and Pop Morrison. You know, the guy who went straight and runs a restaurant?
4: Well, what is it?
6: I like you, copper. But first, my mouthpiece has to tell me we got a deal.
1: Johnny?
4: Yeah?
1: You're late?
4: It's been a long day.
1: Anything wrong?
4: No, matter of fact, everything's great.
1: Then why do you look so serious?
4: Did you ever wait and wait, years and years for something to happen? And then, all of a sudden, the end is in sight.
1: The end of what?
4: The end of Mike Perry.
1: What do you mean?
4: I think we're going to find the evidence that ties him to the murder of Father Jim.
1: What do you mean, find the evidence?
4: Just what I said, honey. Find the evidence.
1: After all these years? Won't that be sort of convenient?
4: I don't think I understand that.
1: Well, some people might consider that you're so eager to put Mike Perry away that you conveniently found some 20-year-old evidence.
4: Listen, if it's a chance to put Mike Perry away, I'll take any evidence I can get. How was your day?
1: It was all right.
4: How was your lunch with Laura Billingham? Anything exciting come up?
1: What could be exciting about lunch with Laura Billingham?
0: Remember the questions we used to put to children? Where did you go today? And the kid would say, out. And you'd ask, what did you do? And he'd answer, nothing. We have the same situation here. After all, she only had lunch with the man her husband is trying to arrest for murder. Well, there will be more lunches. Perhaps even a breakfast or two when I return shortly with Act 3.

lot of things, like beechwood aging, for 100% natural carbonation. That's how the Budweiser people age their beer. Nobody else does it that special way. But then, nobody else is brewing the king of beers. I could tell you a lot of other things about Budweiser and why it's the largest selling beer in the world. But it all comes back to the Budweiser taste, and that speaks for itself. Loud and clear. Hear it talking?

0: You've said it all.
1: Anheuser-Busch, St. Louis.
2: Here's a tip from your Better Business Bureau on the metric system. You know, the worldwide trend today is toward a universal system of measurement, the metric system. The names of this new system may sound strange to you at first, but fortunately, there are only a few words that have to be learned for everyday use, and these are the millimeter, centimeter, meter, and kilometer for describing length and distance, the milliliter and liter for capacity or volume, the gram, kilogram, and ton for weight, the kilometer per hour for highway speed, and the degree Celsius or centigrade for temperature. You're already using some of these terms more than you may realize. For example, when you go to the supermarket, you see weights expressed in grams on more and more packaged items. Now, for more information on this whole metric system, write to Metric Information Office, National Bureau of Standards, Washington, D.C. The problem is you can't see into the future. A girl is 19 or 20 years old. Two young men want her. She can only have one, so she chooses. She chooses the one she thinks she loves more. But for the rest of her life, a day hardly passes when she isn't confronted by the nagging little question, did I pick the right one? Claire chose Johnny Gordon because she was in love with Johnny. But she was also in love with Mike Perry.
3: Want to look at the view? Come on. You can see into three states from here.
4: Mike, suppose someone sees us.
3: There isn't a soul in sight.
4: But what if somebody saw me get into your car?
3: No one saw you. You know, we sound like a couple of school kids sneaking off for a weekend.
4: Oh, Mike, I don't know why I even agreed to go riding with you this afternoon.
3: Sure you do.
4: I must be crazy.
3: You were. You were crazy to pick Johnny over me.
4: Why does Johnny hate you so much?
3: Johnny saw me as the only serious rival as far as you were concerned.
4: You better take me home.
3: Sure. We're not going to decide this in a day.
4: Decide what?
3: Our future.
4: Our future?
3: Yes, Claire. We have a future.
4: No.
3: What are you doing here?
4: I don't know.
3: You're bored with things at home.
4: I'm not.
3: What a fascinating, exciting life you lead. What do you know? Where do you go?
4: Like, take me home.
3: Do it this way. You wanted both of us. Okay. You've had 20 years with Johnny. Now take 20 years with me.
4: I want to go home.
3: Johnny's a dead end. Life is change, movement, action.
4: Mike, you must answer one question for me. Did you kill Father Jim?
3: What kind of question is that?
4: A question that has to be met head on and answered. Can you swear to me that you did not murder Father Jim?
3: I swear to you, in God's name, I did not murder Father Jim.
5: I was about to send for you, Johnny. There's been a murder down at the merchandise plaza. I simply have to take you off the Mike Perry thing, but you can go back to it afterwards.
6: The Mike Perry thing, as you call it, is all over.
5: What do you mean?
6: I mean, we've got him.
5: Got him for what?
6: Homicide.
5: I know you don't kid, not about Mike Perry. How have we got him?
6: Billy Decker. Been with Johnny all these years. Billy wants to sing.
5: What kind of song?
6: The story of how Mike killed Father Jim.
5: You're sure?
6: It depends on the deal.
5: If he can give us a homicide rap on Mike Perry, we'll give him the keys to the city.
6: The DA has to meet with his lawyer to work it out.
5: To get the evidence on Mike Perry, the DA would be willing to walk barefoot in the snow. No, I don't know how you worked it, Johnny, but you've done a tremendous job. Yeah, I'm calling Spinelli's office. Congratulations.
7: Hello.
5: Inspector Billingham. I must talk with the DA. Huh? We'll break in on it. Nothing's more important than this. Johnny, you want to pick up my other phone?
6: You're right.
5: Hey, Nick. How are you?
6: Chief Inspector Billingham's office.
5: You wouldn't guess what I got for you in a million years.
6: Yeah, I'm Detective Gordon. Who wants me?
5: I really thought we'd see this
6: what?
5: Day.
6: When?
5: We got
6: are you sure?
5: Finally.
6: I see. Yeah.
5: Who? Let me tell you.
6: Yeah, okay. Hang up, Tommy.
5: Well, hold it, Nick. What is it, Johnny?
6: Hang up.
5: Hang up?
6: It was the warden. Billy Decker is dead.
5: What do you mean, dead?
6: Somehow somebody got to him. He was murdered last night.
4: But I thought you said you had the evidence.
6: I did, but it disappeared.
4: How can evidence disappear? I mean, if it's real solid evidence strong enough to get a conviction for homicide, how?
6: Forget it.
4: Johnny, you can't say that to me. I've been living with this for 20 years, too. What was the evidence?
6: I said to forget it.
4: Was there any evidence? Or
6: what?
4: Or has this thing become an obsession with you?
6: This Billy Decker, was going to talk.
4: You mean a convict was willing to manufacture evidence in return for his freedom?
6: What do you mean, manufacture?
4: Oh, forget it.
6: Somehow, through the grapevine, Mike Perry must have heard about it and reached in there to shut him up.
4: Oh. Well, you can prove that, I suppose.
6: It was the only way. But I'm not licked. I'll get him.
5: I don't know what you're talking about, Johnny.
6: I'm talking about you and Billy Decker and Mike Perry and Father Jim.
5: So
6: just before he died, or let's say before he was murdered, Billy said that you also knew. I want what you know, Pop.
5: I'm not a squealer, you know that.
6: I want that evidence.
5: I'm sorry, Johnny.
6: I'm sorry, too, because this is war. You may find that there are violations in this joint.
5: You mean you'd close me up?
6: Yeah, I'd close you up, and I'd be right. Because according to the law, no one of questionable background is permitted to run an eating and drinking place.
5: Johnny, you know I'm straight.
6: You can't have it both ways. You can't be a respectable member of society and live by the code of the underworld. You have to choose.
5: Close me up.
6: Come on, Pop. We're both of us talking like kids. Sure, I'm emotional about Mike Perry, and you're the same way about some non-existent code.
5: It exists for me.
6: Well, let's talk like two guys who've been around. First off, if we get him for the murder of Father Jim, you're an accessory. You've had information which you've withheld.
5: Well, I'll take whatever rap that is.
6: But I don't think you'll live that long. As a matter of fact, I'm surprised you're still alive.
5: Oh, come on, Johnny. What are you handing me?
6: The only loose end in Mike Perry's career is the murder of Father Jim. But he always thought he was in the clear. For years, it hasn't even entered his mind. Okay. All of a sudden, he gets a tip from some stoolie in the jail. Billy Decker is going to talk. So he takes care of Billy. Now he has to think. Who else knows about it? If you were in Mike's shoes, what would you do, Pop?
5: Listen, Johnny.
6: It's him or you, Pop. Everything else is idle chatter.
5: This goes back 20 years. Willie Decker and me, we, the two of us, owned the Neighborhood Action. He's a punk kid. He thought he was tough. He wanted to join up. And we kept telling him to go peddle his papers. So, on this particular night... Hey, Punk, how'd you get in here?
0: I got something for you guys.
5: All you can have for us is two words, goodbye. Say them and beat it.
0: I want to know if I can fence this.
5: What do you got?
0: This?
5: Hey, that ain't bad. Pretty good-looking cup.
0: Solid gold.
5: You hold it. What's written on it?
0: To Father Jim, with all our love.
5: That was the priest who got killed yesterday.
0: I didn't even think he was in the house. I heard somebody coming. I hid behind the door. When he walked in, I hit him on the head. I didn't know it was the father.
5: This is the hottest gold cup in town. Listen, there's two things you don't do. You You don't kill a cop. You don't kill a priest. Listen, you stupid kid, lose that cup.
0: You're crazy. It's worth a couple of $100.
5: It's worth your life. Bury it, melt it down, lose it.
6: What happened to the cup?
1: He never got rid of it. There's your evidence.
6: What do you mean he never got rid of it?
1: I don't know. For some years, he just couldn't. I saw it again when Billy and me had to go back to Mike's office to pick up some stuff. He's got a little antique mahogany cabinet. Inside, we seen the cup.
6: Thanks, Bob. He's squeezed out of a lot of tight spots. Let's see him account for that cup.
4: I had to see you, Mike. Don't ask me why.
0: But I will. Why?
4: Because everything inside me keeps going around and around. I don't know where I am. I don't know what to do.
0: What is it?
4: I don't know that either. It's just... it's... Father Jim. When I thought you had killed him, I suppose it affected the entire course of my life.
0: But I didn't kill him.
4: Who's that?
0: Must be one of my boys.
4: Mike, I don't want to be seen.
0: Why don't you step into the bedroom? I'm coming. Johnny.
6: Hello, Mike.
0: Johnny, how long has it been?
6: I have two pieces of paper here. One is a warrant for your arrest.
0: My arrest? For what?
6: Murder.
0: Really?
6: Let me tell you about your rights.
0: I know them. Save your breath.
6: I also have a search warrant.
0: What are you looking for, Johnny? My books have just come back from the IRS, clean.
6: I'm not looking for your books. I told the other guys to stay outside. I've waited 20 years to do this, and it belongs to me. It's mine alone.
0: Tell me about it.
6: Why didn't you throw the cup away? Get rid of it.
0: What cup? Hey, get away from that cabinet.
6: I've got a warrant.
0: And I've got a gun.
6: You're crazy.
0: Just don't reach for yours. Whatever you do, keep your hands up.
6: I didn't come here alone. You can't get away with
0: it. Neither can you.
6: It's the end of the line, Mike.
0: Look at how we wind up, Johnny. When we were 8 years old, we swore to be brothers. We even took an oath in blood.
6: Why don't you come along quietly, Mike?
0: No. If it has to end for me, it has to end for both of us. Murder is a bargain. No matter how many you commit, you only pay for one. No, don't reach. What was the first prayer Father Jim taught us? Let's hear it for the last time. Now I lay me down to sleep.
5: What was that?
6: Let go of the gun, Mike. Let go.
5: I'll kill you.
6: Hey!

0: home?
1: I heard it on the news.
0: Then you know. I would have called you, but I didn't think it was the kind of thing you should hear on the phone.
1: Is he dead?
0: Oh, he'll recover and stand trial.
1: What happened?
0: I don't know. I went up there to make the arrest, and I was careless. For the first time in my life, he got the drop. He was going to kill me, but there must have been someone else in the place, because somebody threw a vase at him.
1: What are you saying?
0: Go figure.
1: Well, who was it?
0: By the time I finished fighting with him and went to look, there was no one in the apartment. Whoever it was just got away. Well, it's over.
1: No, Johnny, it isn't. Between you and me, it'll never be over.
0: Who's talking about that?
1: Johnny, do you ever think maybe you might have married someone else?
0: Yeah, sometimes when you get to be a pain in the neck about something.
1: Yeah, me too. But I never will again. I promise you, I never will again.
0: Well, now that we've got Mike Perry, I feel as if a great weight had been lifted.
1: So do I, Johnny. So do I.
2: Obviously, Claire Gordon is a woman who doesn't think her husband should know everything. And before you venture to disagree, consider that despite a few perfectly normal intervals of doubt, she does enjoy a happy marriage. I'll be back shortly.
3: I think it was the first time I can remember really going fishing with my dad. I'm sure I'd been with him before, but the first time I really remember it was wading downstream with him in an extra big pair of wading boots as he felt his way very surely along the stream bed, and I shakily held onto the willows, and we found a spot where my dad lifted his finger to his lips and said, "Shh, we don't want to scare the fish away." And then I remember that fish, the biggest fish I'd ever seen in my life, and it was on the end of my line. And my dad, boy, was he proud. I'll never forget that as long as I live.
4: Give your children everything. Give them your time. A thought from The Church of Jesus Christ of Latter-day Saints. The more

0: I posed a little problem at the beginning of our story. How is the child molded? What makes him the man? Two youngsters. Why does one become a ruthless killer and the other a dedicated cop? Our modern wise men study, analyze, experiment, but their answers leave us no wiser. On the other hand, the ancient wise men dismissed the problem by saying that all of us are playthings of the whimsical gods. Why isn't that as good an answer as any? Our cast included Howard Da Silva, Terry Keane, Robert Dryden, Leon Janney, and Bryna Rayburn. The entire production was under the direction of Hyman Brown. And now, a preview of our next tale.
1: A head is missing from the clock again, this time from the hour of 12.
2: Oh, no.
1: If it means another death. Well, never mind. Wake your mother up and tell her to come down here. We're... Miss, stay here. All of you. I'll handle this.
2: Father, when did you discover this head missing?
1: Just now. Seconds before you and Virginia came back from your walk.
2: But, Father, you don't think it means... It can't mean another...
1: I'm afraid it could.
3: Easy, Elizabeth. Trev, she woke up a minute ago to find this beside her on the pillow.
2: The shrunken head. Oh, Mother. Oh, am I going to die? Is that what it means? That I'm going to die the way Paul did? Oh, of course not. 12 o'clock. My head is missing from 12 o'clock. I'm going to die at 12.
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Once again, the keeper of the book is ready to open the ponderous volume in which is recorded all the secrets and mysteries of mankind through the ages. All the strange and mystifying stories of the past, the present, and the future.

0: Keeper of the book, what tale will you tell us this time?
1: What tale shall I tell you? I have here tales of every kind. Tales of murder, of madness, of dark deeds and events strange beyond all belief. let me see. Yes, here's a tale for you. The strange tale of an old woman and of three heirs greedy for her millions. A tale I call Death Spins a Web. And here is the tale as it is written in the sealed book. In a great mansion far from the city, Mrs. Oliver Drake lies dying. Her door opens, and her attorney, Henry Arnold, enters.
2: Good morning, Mrs. Drake. How do you feel today?
3: Henry, 2 days ago, Dr. Smith told me I had 2 months to live. Well, that's how I feel, like somebody who has 2 months to live.
2: You take it well, Mrs. Drake.
3: Tell me, have those three worthless grandchildren gotten here yet?
2: Blanche and Vivian have. They're outside in the hall now. But you want to see them?
3: I don't want to see them, no. But I will. We have things to talk over.
2: Of course. I'll send them in. Your grandmother will see you now.
4: Oh, thank you. Thank you, Mr. Oh, Granny, darling, it's so nice to see you again. Why, you don't look sick at all.
3: That night must be quite a disappointment to you, Vivian.
5: Dear Granny, it's so good to see you again. How are you, darling?
3: Dr. Smith says I may live for another 10 years. Now, Blanche, you mustn't look so downcast. Perhaps I can arrange to die sooner.
5: Why, Granny, you know I didn't mean any...
6: Hello, Granny. Sorry I'm late.
3: Our family playboy has arrived. Chris, these are your cousins, Blanche and Vivian.
6: Well, I'm very happy to meet both of you.
5: Strange, Chris, that we've never met before. We've been to so many of the same places. Monte Carlo, Paris, Deauville.
6: I'm sorry that we didn't, Blanche. Until now, I had no idea that I had such a beautiful cousin.
4: Chris, I'm Vivian, one of your unknown polo admirers. I saw you play at Bentonhurst last year. You were magnificent.
3: Chris is magnificent at everything that's a waste of time. By the way, Chris, whatever became of that princess you were married to?
6: Oh, you mean Irina? We were divorced 2 months ago, Granny.
3: Congratulations. What about you, Blanche?
5: Hmm?
3: Are you still married to that third husband of yours?
5: Oh, no, Granny. I got rid of him a year ago.
3: What about you, Vivian?
4: I'm free at the moment, darling.
3: You know, if I were to search the entire world for the three most useless people, I don't think I could do better than you three.
6: As far as I'm concerned, you're undoubtedly right, darling.
3: If I had my way, I'd cut you three vultures off without a penny and leave everything to charity. Unfortunately, under your grandfather's will, I have to divide the fortune among the three of you. But I'm permitted to divide it any way I see fit.
5: But of course you're going to divide the money equally between us, aren't you, Granny?
3: No, dear, that's just it. I'm not.
5: What?
3: I'm going to leave the fortune to just one of you. The other two will merely receive token inheritances.
4: But why, Granny?
3: I feel that one of you must be just a shade less useless to society than the other two. And to that one, I intend to bequeath a fortune.
6: I see. And have you made up your mind yet?
3: No.
6: Ah?
3: I want the three of you to live with me for a few weeks, so that I can become better acquainted with each of you. And at the end of that time, I shall make my decision.
1: In the days that followed, Blanche, Vivian, and Chris spent a good deal of time with their grandmother. Mrs. Drake preferred to see them separately, and often, after one of the three had left her bedroom, there was a gleam of amusement in her eye, as though she were enjoying a private joke. Chris, meanwhile, working on a plan of his own, also saw a lot of his beautiful cousins, separately.
5: Oh, Chris, isn't it beautiful out here?
6: You're very beautiful, Blanche. As beautiful as the night itself.
5: You don't have to say that, Chris. Just because there's a full moon.
6: It's not the moon. Darling, life hasn't been the same since I met you. The moment our eyes met, I was lost.
5: Oh, Chris. Chris, I felt the same way. Only I didn't...

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1: Yes, I do.
2: I understand you want to see me, Granny.
3: Yes. Come over here, Chris. Well, how did you make out?
2: What do you mean?
3: I said, how did you make out? With Vivian, of course.
2: So you know that I was out riding with Vivian.
3: I know everything that goes on in this house. Vivian may not know that you took Blanche for a walk down by the lake last night, but I know.
2: Oh, now, Granny, you're not going to give my little game away, are you?
3: Oh, no, Chris, no. I find it very enjoyable watching an unmitigated scoundrel make love to two women at the same time.
2: Well, after all, Granny, if you don't leave me the fortune, I have no choice but to marry whichever one of them inherits it.
3: But they're such stupid women, Chris. You yourself are a rogue, but at least an amusing one. But those women...
2: And that's the reason you ought to leave me the fortune, Granny.
3: The pity I'm not 20 years younger, isn't it, Chris? Then your charm might have some effect upon me.
2: Yes, you're quite right.
3: Well, Chris, you'd better get back to Blanche and Vivian. After all, one of them might be an heiress, and heiresses demand attention.
4: A week passed. A week in which Chris found it more and more difficult to play his little game. Blanche and Vivian stopped speaking to each other, and it became steadily harder for him to convince each of them that he had no interest in the other.
5: Good morning, darling.
2: Oh, hello, Blanche.
5: What? Aren't you even going to kiss me?
2: Of course, dear.
5: Oh, Chris, I do love you so. This past week has been heavenly. Chris, you do love me, don't you?
2: Oh, darling, what a question. You know there couldn't be anyone for me but you.
5: Then why do you spend so much time with Vivian?
2: That's how I keep tabs on her.
5: What do you mean?
2: Blanche, Vivian is cheating in an effort to get Granny's fortune.
5: Cheating? How?
2: The three of us agreed not to go see Granny unless she sent for us.
5: Yes?
2: Well, Vivian has already broken that agreement. Several times she sneaked into Granny's bedroom to try to influence the old lady in her favor.
5: What? Why, that dirty double-crossing, two-timing... Chris, do you think Vivian's getting anywhere?
2: Well, when Granny sent for me last night, she more or less hinted that it would be Vivian who would inherit the fortune.
5: But... Chris, how can you take it so calmly? We've got to do something.
2: Please, darling, let me handle this.
5: But we...
2: I have a plan to take care of Vivian, and to take care of her very effectively. Hello, Vivian. How are you, darling?
5: Let go of me, Chris. Let go.
2: But what's wrong, darling?
5: Aren't you afraid Blanche may be wondering where you are?
2: Oh, so that's it.
5: Yes, that's it.
2: Vivian, listen to me. Whatever time I've spent with Blanche hasn't been because I wanted to. All I've been doing is protecting our interests.
5: Protecting our interests?
2: You may not know it, but Blanche has broken the agreement the three of us had. She's been sneaking in to see Granny behind our backs.
5: Why, that low-down, conniving, peroxide blonde.
2: That's the reason I've spent so much time with Blanche. Learn if Granny is being influenced by her.
5: And is she, Chris?
2: Blanche seems to feel certain she's going to inherit the fortune.
5: Oh, Chris, what are we going to do?
2: You can do as you please. After I've spent days with that hag trying to protect our interests and ensure our future happiness, you accuse me of making love to her.
5: I didn't say that.
2: Well, you intimated as much.
5: Oh, please, Chris, don't be angry. I'm terribly sorry I lost my temper. Oh, please say you forgive me, darling. Please. I'll never doubt you again.

0: A few days later, after a particularly severe heart attack, Mrs. Drake sent for her three grandchildren.
1: I suppose you're wondering why I sent for you, aren't you?
2: Naturally. Oh, yeah.
3: Frankly, yes, Granny, darling.
1: In the 2 weeks that you've been living with me, I've come to the conclusion that you three are the shallowest and most useless people alive.
2: Why, Granny?
1: If I could, I'd leave the entire fortune to charity. But the will of your grandfather provides that the fortune is to be divided among you. I want you to know that I've finally made my choice.
2: You have?
3: And who's the lucky one among us, Granny?
1: My attorney, Mr. Arnold, is coming from the city the day after tomorrow to draw up my will. When I'm dead, he'll reveal to you who the fortune goes to. Until then, you'll just have to be patient and try to guess.

0: And now the story continues as it is written here in the pages of the sealed book. For several days, Blanche and Vivian and Chris have waited in suspense to learn their grandmother's decision as to who is to inherit her money. Then one morning, looking very upset, Chris seeks out his cousin Blanche.
1: Blanche?
2: Chris, well, what is it? Is anything wrong?
1: Everything's wrong.
2: What is it? Chris, tell me.
1: Early this morning, Granny sent for me. I managed to wheedle out of her who the fortune is going to.
2: You did? Oh, Chris, who's going to get it?
1: Vivian.
2: Vivian?
1: Yes. We're each to receive $5,000 while she gets millions.
2: Oh, Chris. Chris, it's not fair.
1: Oh, shh. Don't cry, darling. I could stand the thought of losing the fortune. If it weren't that I'd lose you also.
2: Well, Chris, what are you saying? We'll always be together.
1: Oh, darling, there's no use pretending. If we're both penniless, we can't get married.
2: Oh, Chris, it wouldn't matter if we were penniless. Really, it wouldn't.
1: That's what you say now, Blanche, but I know better.
2: Oh, no.
1: Both of us are too used to luxury to do without it. And listen, if somehow Vivian failed to inherit the fortune, it would mean that either you or I would be bound to. In either case, we could get married and have our chance for happiness.
2: Yes, you're right. Oh, I hate her. I hate her.
1: Darling, if we want our happiness, we've got to fight for it.
2: Chris, what are you talking about?
1: If something were to happen to Vivian, our worries would be over.
2: Chris, you don't mean... Oh, no.
1: Darling, the happiness of two people is more important than that of one. And we could be so happy together. I can't bear the thought of giving you up.
2: Oh, Chris. But murder, we'd be caught.
1: Not if we're clever, darling. Now listen. This afternoon, suggest to Vivian that the two of you take the canoe and paddle to the other end of the lake. When you get about a mile from shore, you'll see me approaching in the motorboat. That will be the moment for you to tip the canoe over.
2: Tip the canoe over?
1: Yes. Then I'll pick you up and bring you back to the dock. As for Vivian, it was a simple case of drowning. By the time I reached the overturned canoe, she had gone under. You were the only survivor.
2: Oh, Chris, I'm so frightened.
1: Well, will you do it?
2: Yes. I'll do it. If you want me to.

0: Are you tired paddling, Blanche?
1: No, Vivian. Oh, the lake is certainly deserted today, isn't it?
0: It always is this time of the year. Oh, but that water's cold.
1: Yeah. I hear a motorboat.
0: Oh, look, it's Chris. He's coming after us.
2: Hello, you two. Who wants a lift?
1: Let's just ignore him, Vivian.
0: All right. We'll pretend he isn't there. He expects us to admit we're tired.
1: Shall we change places? I'm tired of paddling in the stern.
0: All right, if you like. But be careful. These canoes tip very easily.
1: Yes, I know. Now you work your way slowly toward the stern while I make for the bow.
0: Okay.
1: Now, we have to slide past each other. This is a tricky part to changing places in a canoe.
0: Blanche, look out. You're rocking the canoe.
1: Oh, I can't help it.
0: Look out. We're going over.
2: Hey, what happened to you two?
1: Chris. Chris, pick me up.
2: Come over here and I'll help you into the boat.
0: Chris, where are you?
2: Here I am, Vivian.
1: Chris, it's 30 yards to the boat. I can't swim that far.
0: Chris, pick me up. My clothes are dragging me under.
2: Swim to the boat. I'll pick you up.
0: Oh, Chris, don't let me drown. Chris. Chris.
2: It's only another 20 yards, Blanche.
1: Oh, Chris, my clothes, they're so heavy. I'm getting so tired.
2: It's just a few more yards, darling.
1: A few more yards. I couldn't swim beyond that if my life depended on it.
2: I'm afraid you may have to, darling.
1: Chris! Chris, come back! Chris, don't let me drown! Chris! Chris, don't!
3: Hello, Granny. How are you?
4: Have the police left yet?
3: Yes, Granny. They asked me to convey their condolences over the tragic loss of your granddaughters. Oh, it was just one of those unfortunate accidents.
4: Yes, wasn't it? It's a pity you weren't able to get there in time to save them, Chris.
3: I shall never forgive myself for that, Granny.
4: I'm sure you won't. Well, Mr. Arnold is waiting to see me about drawing up my will and naming my heir. But I no longer seem to have a choice in the matter. I must give you credit, Chris. You worked the whole thing out like a master.
3: Why, Granny, whatever are you talking about?
4: You may have fooled Blanche and Vivian and the police to boot, but not me, Chris.
3: What do you mean?
4: Chris, do you remember when the thought first occurred to you that with Blanche and Vivian gone, you would inherit all?
3: Why, Granny?
4: It was when you met your cousins for the first time in this room. The thought occurred to you because I said, it's a pity there isn't only one of you. Then I wouldn't have to bother deciding who should inherit the fortune.
3: Come to think of it, I do recall your saying something to that effect.
4: And when I did, your head came up and you stared at the two women. And then you smiled. And I knew exactly what you are going to do.
3: Of course, this is all nonsense, but if you say you knew what I was going to do, why didn't you stop me?
4: Because I wanted to see happen what did happen.
3: But if you wanted me to inherit the fortune, why didn't you promise to leave it to me in your will without...
4: Without forcing you to do what you did?
3: Yes.
4: My dear Chris, for reasons of my own, I wanted it to be quite impossible for those two vicious, stupid women to inherit my money. And equally impossible for you.
3: Well, whether you want me to inherit the fortune or not, I'm going to.
4: Oh, are you?
3: Yes. Under Grandfather's will, there's no way you can prevent me from inheriting it. It's mine, come what may.
4: Oh, is it?
3: Yes. What are you laughing at?
4: You fool. There isn't any fortune.
3: What are you saying? There are millions.
4: There's nothing. Absolutely nothing. Everything your grandfather left was lost in the Depression.
3: No, that can't be. You're lying.
4: Lying, am I? I've been paying the servants my doctor bills and other expenses by selling what few pieces of jewelry I had left. I have nothing now, nothing.
5: No.
4: In fact, I shouldn't even be surprised if you had to pay my funeral expenses.
5: You witch! You planned this all from beginning to end, getting the three of us here. Speaking of leaving the fortune to one of us, driving me on to drown the two of them.
4: Yes. That's right. And I can't recall ever having had so much fun in all my life.
5: Well, you won't be having it much longer. You made a mistake in playing me for the fool.
4: I don't think so. You did exactly as I knew you would. Everything I expected came about.
5: It did, did it? Did you expect this also? You didn't expect this, did you? Well, why don't you laugh now? You'll never play anybody else for a fool.
6: Anything wrong? I thought I heard. Good heavens, Mr. Drake, let go of her. Let go, dear, here. Let go.
5: The thing she didn't count on.
6: Let go of her.
5: There. You can have her. She'll never play another little game like that.
6: Mrs. Drake. Mrs. Drake. She's dead.
5: No more than she deserved.
6: Chris, what did you do it for? Murdering a helpless old woman. It's madness.
5: Helpless, was she? Why, she tricked me into believing she had a fortune. Tricked me into killing to get it.
6: What are you talking about? She tricked you into believing she had a fortune. She does have a fortune.
5: You're lying. She said there wasn't a cent of the fortune left.
6: You must have misunderstood her. She's worth at least $8 million. And with the death of your cousins, you were the sole heir to it.
5: $8 million?
6: But, Chris, no matter what you do now, that fortune can never be yours. I saw you kill your grandmother. And under the law, no murderer can inherit anything from his victim.
5: And she planned this, too. She always said she didn't want me to have her money. And she fixed it the way so it would all go to charity. But I'll show her. I'll show her. It's mine, do you hear? Mine, mine, mine!
7: So in the end, old Mrs. Drake defeated her three greedy grandchildren after all. But what a strange way to disinherit anybody. It looks as if murder ran in the family, doesn't it? But the sound of the great gong tells me it's time to close the sealed book again.
8: One moment, keeper of the book. What story will you tell us next time?
7: Next time? Would you prefer a murder or a tale of the supernatural? Remember, I have all the stories that ever happened here and all that have yet to come to pass. But I'll find one for you in just a moment.

0: And now, keeper of the book, have you found the tale you'll tell next time?
1: Yes, yes, I've found one. It's the story about a girl who goes to live on an island, a very strange island, where the dead walk by night and weird voices sound in the wind. I call the story Devil Island.
0: Be sure to be with us again next time. The sound of the great gong heralds another strange and exciting story from
2: The Sealed Book.
0: The Sealed Book, written by Bob Arthur and David Cogan, is produced and directed by Jock McGregor.
3: And now, a tale well calculated to keep you in...

0: Bailey ready, honey?
1: Darling, it takes time to put on lipstick properly.
2: Well, I'm sure the natives will love you as you are.
1: What natives? Where are we, Charlie?
2: You mean to sit there making up that utterly provocative lower lip after we arrive at the biggest motel in the only town on 150 miles of desert highway and not know where we are?
1: Well, I suppose I could find some postcards or envelopes in one of these drawers.
2: Nah, you just stick with the decorating. I'll fill you in from this folder. Let's see, this is the Beat Tatican. Beat Tatican Motel is located on the outskirts of Red Mountain, Arizona.
1: So that's where we are.
2: That's where we are. Red Mountain, Arizona is 485 miles east of Los Angeles. What's more, the temperature is now 20 degrees. It's expected to drop to 5 below tonight with snow before morning.
1: Well, now it doesn't say that in the folder.
2: No, the manager told me that when we registered.
1: 5 below?
2: Mm-hmm.
1: I've never been where it got that cold.
2: Oh, you California gals, all you've got going for you there is climate. You never have weather.
1: I'm sorry I failed you so early in our marriage.
2: Better to know the worst right away. But come on, let's eat.
1: I'm ready. Now how do I look?
2: You look fine to me. But the Indians may think white man go on warpath again.
1: Huh?
2: Mm-hmm. White squaw wear heap much war paint.
1: Funny man. Got the key?
2: I got it. Let's go.
1: Ooh, it's cold.
2: 20 degrees and dropping. Hey, be careful. There's ice there.
1: Oh.
2: Here, hang on to me.
1: What's that?
2: It's a train. That's what it is. Look, over there, across the road.
1: A train? Out here in the middle of nowhere?
2: Sure, it's main line from L.A. to Chicago. Runs alongside the highway out here for hundreds of miles.
1: Look at them eating dinner in that dining car. Mm-hmm. I'll bet they're nice and warm.
2: Want to change places?
1: Oh, they look so safe. I don't want to be safe. I want adventure.
2: Yeah. You picked a great place for it. Red Mountain, the hot spot of northern Arizona. Just look at it. There's one main street and 52 motels, 87 gas stations.
1: And 6 restaurants featuring chill mac and canned soup.
2: Yeah, the manager shills for the Kachina Doll down toward the center of town.
1: Watch out for that little truck, Charlie.
2: I see him. He's far enough away, I think. Oh, that's so-and-so.
1: What's the matter, dude?
2: I don't know. He waited till I pulled out in front of him, and then he let me have his bright lights. Nearly blinded me in the rear vision mirror.
1: Oh, maybe he's signaling he wants to pass.
2: Let him.
1: Oh, that's it. He's blowing his horn. There he goes.
2: He's in an awful hurry.
1: Oh, look out, he's putting on his brakes.
2: Gee, I nearly piled into him.
1: He's drunk, that's what.
2: Or crazy. Well, now he's slowed down to 20. Well, I'll have to pass him.
1: He won't let you.
2: Who's this? I speed up, he speeds up.
1: Let him go then, Charlie.
2: It's a good thing nobody was coming toward us.
1: Well, watch out, he's slowing down again.
2: 15.
1: Do you suppose he's doing that on purpose?
2: Well, I don't know. Hey, come on, get going. I'm going to try it again. He won't let me by.
1: He is doing it on purpose. Well, there's the restaurant, the Kachina Doll.
2: Where?
1: Over there, on the left.
2: Well, there's one way of losing our comedian. I'll just peel off to the left and let him have the highway to himself.
1: He doesn't seem to want the highway, Charlie.
2: Hmm?
1: Look up the road. He's turning into that gas station. He's coming back.
2: I'll let him. Come on, let's eat.
1: Charlie, you better lock the car.
2: Why?
1: Him.
2: There's nothing for anybody to take.
1: I'd feel better if you locked it.
2: Oh, all right.
1: Look. Look, he's cruising by, looking us over like he was a cop and we did something.
2: Yeah, maybe he is. It occurred to me when he first swung in front of us.
1: Well, he isn't in uniform.
2: Well, yeah, the car's all locked. Let's go.
1: Charlie, down the road. He's turning round again. What's the matter with him?
2: Whatever it is, it's his problem. Let's eat.

0: house tonight.
1: Mm, cold. We're not too late for dinner, are we?
0: Oh, no. We can take care of you. Right this way, please. Oh. Well, here's a nice booth for two.
1: Good.
0: Care for a little drink?
2: Oh. Mm.
1: Sit down. Fine. No, I don't think we do. I'm pretty hungry. Let's just have some food, because we're starved. Let's see the menu.
0: Okay. Coming right up.
3: Charlie.
1: What?
3: The driver of that pickup truck. He just came in.
1: So? It's a public place.
3: But he's coming over here.
1: Let him.
4: Hey, you.
3: Don't pay any attention to him.
4: Hey, you.
1: Were you speaking to me?
4: Yeah, that blue 61 Chevy outside, that belong to you?
1: It does.
4: Well, I want to talk to you.
1: What's on your mind?
4: Outside.
3: Charlie, don't go.
1: I said, what's on your mind?
4: Now, look, bud, I don't like people cutting in front of me.
1: You mean when I drove out of the motel?
4: Yeah, that's what I mean.
1: Well, I'm sorry about that. I didn't realize you were coming on so fast.
4: Yeah, well, I could have killed you. I could have run you down and killed you.
1: Yes, you could. It was stupid of me not to realize the danger I was in.
4: Yeah, well, I don't like people doing things like that.
1: I don't blame you. And believe me, it won't happen again.
4: Yeah, better not. Because the next time, brother, I'll kill you.
1: Yeah, I'm sure you will.
4: Yeah, I'll kill you next time.
1: I'll remember that.
4: Yeah, you do that. I don't like that kind of jazz.
1: And I don't blame you.
4: Yeah, I accept your apology, and only you remember the next time.
1: I remember. Next time, you'll kill me.
4: Yeah. And don't you forget it.
1: Believe me, I won't.
3: He was drunk, Charlie.
1: At least.
3: I could smell it all the way across the table.
1: Well, that's why I agreed with him.
3: You were wonderful.
1: I was afraid you'd think I was chicken.
3: No, no.
1: Yeah, there's no point arguing when they're that far gone. No wonder he drove the way he did.
3: I'm proud of you. You left him with nowhere to go but out.
0: Hey, did he give you any trouble,
1: sir? No, not really.
3: Oh. But he might have. He might have killed us out there on the road.
0: Oh, Leroy don't mean no harm.
3: You know him?
0: Ah, sure. Everybody knows Leroy. He talks rough, but he don't mean no harm. Well, your folks decided?
1: I'm not very hungry now.
3: Oh, but you must eat something, hon.
1: You order for me.
3: Gracious, I'm afraid I've lost my appetite, too.
0: Fried pork chops is nice tonight, with flour gravy.
3: No, I think not. Have you any soup?
0: Oh, yes, ma'am. Vegetable, tomato, green peas.
3: In cans?
0: Well, as a matter of fact, yes.
3: Good. Good, I'd prefer it that way.
0: You do?
3: Yes, then the cook can't get at it.
0: Huh?
3: We'll have vegetable soup.
0: Well, okay. Two vegetable soup. And what else?
3: That's all.
0: Yes, ma'am. And listen, don't let Leroy upset you. He's just a big kid, that's all.
3: Oh, who put that on?
1: Another folk song.
3: Charlie?
1: Hmm?
3: Are you sure you locked the car?
1: Yeah, I'm sure.
3: Maybe you better go look.
1: Why?
3: I don't know. Maybe he's done something. Oh, broken a window, slit a tire, I don't know.
1: Well, I was thinking the same thing. Okay, I'll go look.
3: But be careful.

0: Everything okay?
1: Yeah, everything's okay.
0: I've been thinking, hon. I think we ought to report him to the police.
1: Maybe.
0: We could have been killed, you know. If anybody had been coming the other way, when he wouldn't let us past him, we'd have been killed.
1: I know.
0: If he tried the same thing on somebody else and they were hurt, or worse, I'd never forgive myself.
2: Well, here we are, folks. Two vegetable soup? There. Say, are you sure you don't want to try the fried pork chops?
0: Quite sure, thank you.
1: Miss, can you call the police for me?
2: The police? What for?
1: I ask you now, can you call them for me?
2: Now, look, if it's on account of Leroy, well, I wouldn't do that if I was you.
1: You're not me, are you?
2: No. Well, I'll call him if you say so, but, you know, I'm kind of glad I'm not you.
1: What kind of a crack is that?
2: Leroy. You don't bother me.
0: Yes, officer, I wrote down the license number,
1: 880-008.
0: Yes.
1: Yeah, that's right, officer. It was an International Harvester pickup, painted red and shiny.
3: That's Leroy, all right.
0: That's his horn.
3: No, lady, that ain't Leroy. That's the Orange Empire Express. Goes through here every night at 9:42.
0: Oh. Well, anyway, this Leroy was drunk.
3: More than likely.
1: He's driving in a fog.
3: And you want me to arrest him?
1: Don't you think you should before he causes an accident or hurts or kills somebody?
3: Oh, that ain't likely.
1: Well, how do you know?
3: I know Leroy.
1: Well, look, I know my rights. I hope you know your duty. I want you to swear out a warrant for the arrest of this Leroy. I want you to go out and pick him up and put him in jail till he sobers up.
3: Oh, Leroy's the same, drunk or sober. It makes no difference.
0: Then maybe he should go to another kind of institution.
3: You sure you want to make a formal complaint?
1: What's going on here? Is this Leroy the son of the mayor or the nephew of the governor or something? What kind of a conspiracy is this? Your boy Leroy could have killed me and my wife, and yes, I do want to make a formal complaint. That's what I thought I was doing.
3: Look at it this way. You're just passing through town. Chances are you won't be back this way for months, years, maybe never. But me, I gotta live here with Leroy and all the other Leroys in town. We get quite a few of them. They're just big kids. They don't really mean no harm, but they get restless. There ain't enough to do in this burg, only one movie show. The TV don't come through good. That leaves the bars.
1: So they get their kicks on 66, scaring the pants off of tourists as they pass through.
3: Sounds kind of silly when you put it that way, but that's about the size of it. Tell you what I'll do. I'll have a talk with Leroy next time I see him.
1: Mm-hmm. Well, I want you to put him behind bars now. Tonight, before he kills someone.
3: Gee, mister, I sure would like to oblige you, but I wouldn't know where to begin looking for him at this hour of night. With the weather kicking up a blizzard, why, I just wouldn't know where to begin. That's a fact.
1: I don't mean to invade your privacy, hon, but haven't you already filed the nails on that hand?
0: Huh? Oh, yes. Charlie, I'm so nervous, I don't know what I'm doing. And I keep hearing noises outside.
1: Your imagination's playing tricks.
0: I suppose so. But just a minute ago, I thought I heard them again. Oh, Charlie, I know it's silly, but would you please check the car again for me?
1: Oh, come on, Flo.
0: Please. And then I promise I'll get ready for bed.
1: All right.
4: Flo.
0: What is it?
4: Somebody let the air out of the back tire.
0: Leroy.

0: Come on, come on, answer the phone.
1: Hurry, Charlie, hurry.
0: Well, they don't answer. Yeah, no wonder.
1: What?
0: That's his card here. It says, the motel switchboard is closed after 10 p.m.
1: Oh, but we've got to get air in those tires.
0: Well, couldn't it wait till morning?
1: No, Charlie. I will not stay in this place a minute longer with that crazy man out there beeping his horn at us and I don't know what all. Next thing he'll murder us in our beds.
0: Well, I can't get anybody to answer the phone.
1: Oh, we'll just have to wake up the manager.
0: I'm not gonna like it.
1: I couldn't care less.
2: Here's nothing I can do for you, Mac. I'm all alone here.
0: But can't you come out and...
2: Call up in the morning. Somebody will take care of you then.
1: Same thing?
0: Same thing.
3: I could have told you. Nobody's coming out in this weather to fix the time.
0: How do you get the police?
3: Well, they ain't coming out either.
4: Number, please.
0: Operator, will you give me the police?
3: Look, you folks are keeping me up.
0: I'm sorry. This'll only take a minute.
5: Red Mountain Police?
0: Listen, did you pick up Leroy?
5: Oh, you.
0: Yeah, it's me. You got Leroy in jail?
5: No, I ain't run into him.
0: I didn't think so. Well, he's just let the air out of my tires.
5: Sure was him. See him do it?
0: Of course I didn't see him do it. But my rear tires are flat, and what's more, I can't get anybody to come out here and pump them up for me.
5: Sorry, that ain't a police matter. You can get somebody in the morning, no doubt.
0: Well, I don't want to wait till morning. I don't want to spend another minute in your crummy town. I want to get out of here right now.
5: Then you're going to have to pump up your tires your own self.
0: It's a good idea. I just might do that.
5: That's about all I could suggest. And don't you fret. I'll speak to Leroy as soon as I see him.
0: Thanks. Thanks a lot. Come on, Flo. Let's get out of here.
3: Just a minute. You owe me for those phone calls.
0: Yeah, here. Keep the change. Buy a trip to the moon.
1: How's it going, honey?
0: The last one's nearly up. Is the car packed?
1: Oh, everything's ready to go. Oh, listen. That's him. That's his horn. Hurry, Charlie.
0: No. Don't let's panic, Flo. What can he do?
1: No, I don't know. I don't know.
0: Well, what's he done, really?
1: Charlie, just don't try to reason with me. Get that tire pumped up and take me away from here. Oh, please. Please, Charlie, please.

0: What's the idea of parking out in front of the police station blowing that horn?
1: Oh.
0: You're giving this town a bad name, scaring them tourists. They wanted me to arrest you.
1: Oh, you wouldn't do that to an old friend.
0: I didn't want to, but then you had to go and let the air out of their tires.
1: You know, I do the darndest thing sometimes.
0: No, you're going home. I'll lock you up for being ornery.
1: You better do that, Pete, because I never make it. You know, I can't see to drive home.
0: All right, climb out then. I'll give you a cell to sleep it off in.
1: Yeah.
0: Knock off that horn.
1: Oh, but it sounds so pretty. Pete, you know, you're a real pal. Just a real pal. Putting up a pal for the night. In the jailhouse.
2: See that sign, hon?
3: City Limits Red Mountain. Come back soon.
1: Sure we will.
3: Oh, Charlie, I never was so glad to get out of any place in my whole life.
2: Well, I didn't exactly enjoy it too much myself.
3: Turn on the radio, huh?
2: It's funny how a little thing like that can work on you. And grow to on the edge of panic, you know?
3: Oh, those snowflakes are so big. They come straight at you. Well, what a duck, because they seem to be coming through the windshield.
2: The best driving conditions, I can tell you that. Can't do much better than 20.
3: Oh, I don't care if you have to crawl. We're getting further away from that dreadful town every minute.
2: Oh, that's all I need.
3: What?
2: Oh, some idiot behind me with his high beam on. Only one headlight. It's murder.
3: Charlie, you don't suppose... Charlie, it's Leroy.
2: He's overtaken us fast.
3: You can't let him pass. You can't let him box us out here in this blizzard.
2: I can't drive much faster.
3: You've got to, Charlie. Charlie, you've got to.
2: But I can't see. The snow is just a white wall.
3: Faster, Charlie. Charlie, he's gaining on us.
2: Yeah, but that one headlight's in the mirror. It's blinding us.
3: He's gaining on us, Charlie. Faster.
2: Slow, I can't see. I can't see a thing.

0: Jernigan Motel.
1: This is Pete over at the police station.
0: You woke me up.
1: I'm sorry, Sam. That terrorist that was beefing about Leroy, he's still there?
0: No, I wouldn't know. I was trying to get some sleep.
1: Yeah, well, if you see him, tell him I picked up Leroy. Tell him Leroy's sleeping it off in the jail.
2: Suspense. 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
3: Have a nice trip. 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
2: 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Heard in tonight's story were Gwen Davis, James Dimitri, Bill Mason, and Sam Raskin. Sound patterns by Walter Otto. This is Stuart Metz speaking. 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
19: 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Sleep no more.

0: sleep no more. Turn down the lights. Sink back in your chair and don't look into the shadows. In the shadows, there may be moving things. Tonight, it may be, you will sleep no more.
1: Good evening. This is Ben Grauer introducing tonight's tale of terror, told by Nelson Armstead on the National Broadcasting Company's presentation of Sleep No More. The story of terror can be as simple as a sheeted ghost rattling chains. It can be a complex and hidden world of horror, lurking in such unholy dimensions as only the dead and the moonstruck can glimpse. Or it can be those terrible, fathomless shadows which lie buried deep in the primitive mind of civilized man. And for this evening, well, Nelson Armstead, tell us about this evening's story.

0: was interested. He had risen to the head of the English Criminal Investigation Department, and I think had enjoyed doing so. In his quiet, pipe-smoking way, he had considered the innumerable problems which his work had presented to him, and although with no very spectacular performances, he had succeeded in a vast proportion of the cases on which he worked. One quality in his methods was not mentioned in the eulogies with which the press celebrated his retirement from office, although during my 10 years' association with him, I commented on it frequently. It was a sort of glinting mercilessness, a cruel, steely determination to outwit his culprits. I suppose that anyone in his position would tend to become callous, but toward the end, it was plain to me that he regarded human nature as an abstract quantity, much as a scientist might regard a strange gas which it was his business to analyze. The motives of people, their arbitrary behavior in peculiar circumstances, their weaknesses, only appealed to Brent as part of the intensely interesting game of detection. Well, after he retired, I wondered what he would find to fill the place of all that had occupied him so long. I wasn't kept long in doubt, however. Within a short time of his leaving Scotland Yard, I received an invitation which could only mean that his former activities were not forgotten. He wrote, "Will you come and dine with me at Turret House, Sydenham, on Thursday? Robert Stone will be there and a third guest, and I can promise you an unforgettable evening." Well, naturally, I had no intention of missing such an intriguing invitation, and I wrote my acceptance immediately. And flippantly, I added the postscript, "Shall I come armed?" The answer came by telegram and consisted of one word: "Yes." Well, on the appointed day, I reached Turret House in spite of a gusty November storm. I found it to be one of those red brick somber mansions built here with ample gardens in the more spacious time of the late Queen. It stood back from the road behind tossed and dripping pine trees in the dejection of a district which had known better days. I didn't like the house. The door was opened by Lane, the manservant whom I recognized from Sir William's more cheerful home in the West End. He took my coat, and I stepped into the hall. And then, to my surprise, I was shown straight into the dining room. Brent rose at once and greeted me over the corner of a large mahogany table laid for dinner. And he said, "You will excuse this. As a matter of fact, it's the only room we use." And I said, "Oh, well, then you don't live here?" "No, no. But you shall hear everything in a moment when Stone turns up. Meanwhile, a martini." Well, we hadn't long to wait for Robert Stone, that humorous, wiry little writer who had traveled almost everywhere and was reputed to have fought a duel with a German ex-prince in the laboratory of the Café Royal. And as soon as he entered, he said, "What the devil do you mean, Brent, by dragging me out to this red mausoleum?"
1: "My dear chap, I promised you something of an evening. Now, if you can't trust me, you can go straight home."
2: "By no means. I want some dinner anyhow. But what a cowhouse of a room. Now, just sit down there, Stone, and listen. We haven't very much time before the arrival of our third guest. Now, perhaps you may remember a murder which took place in this suburb some time ago. It was called the Sydenham murder and caused considerable comment at the time because there was no arrest."
1: "But it was perfectly obvious. I knew from the first who did it, the nephew."
2: "Yes, the police knew it, too."
1: "Well, then, why the devil..."
2: "Exactly. It was a common question. Well, unfortunately, the nephew had an absolute and unimpeachable alibi. To have arrested him would have meant merely a waste of time and money and a release in the end. And besides, a man discharged can never be arrested on the same murder charge. Well, anyway, I persuaded the people of the Yard to leave the matter to me and give me all the time I wanted. Well, tonight, gentlemen, you are to see the last act in, may I be permitted to say, the drama." "You see, it was in this house that the murder took place on November 17th last year. That is, a year ago today. Old Miss Ferguson, whose habits were as eccentric as any old lady's might be expected to be when she inhabits a house like this in solitude, gave her one maid the customary evening out and sat down alone to dinner in this room. On that night, when her servant returned, she found her mistress strangled. Now, there seemed no doubt at first of the nephew's guilt. He was the old lady's sole heir. He was heavily in debt. He had a latch key to the house. He'd even been heard and to threaten her on previous occasions. But when he was questioned, the result was a perfect alibi. It was one of those rare cases in which the police know their man, but they are powerless. Well, after my retirement, I had every opportunity to think over the case, and at last I thought I saw a means by which, with infinite patience and devotion of time to the matter, I might bring

0: fellow to book.
1: Well, now, luck has favored me. For instance, Bedford, the nephew, decided to let this house furnished soon after the event. It was in taking it that I got to know him, and it was to my interest that the acquaintance should be fostered into a friendship. Now, he is a vain man, and he could see nothing incongruous in my desire for his company. But it was another quality of his which led me to the plan that I have adopted, his superstition. It's a fault shared, almost without exception, by all criminals. Well, tonight is the anniversary of the murder. And tonight, Mr. John Bedford will dine with us. Yes. I have enlisted the aid of Miss May Decklethorpe, undoubtedly our best tragic actress. Now, during dinner, she will enter the room in the precise likeness of the murdered woman. We, of course, shall remain outwardly unconscious of her. Only Bedford will be aware of her presence. In this way, I hope to wring some sort of a confession from the man. Yes, you remember Macbeth and the ghost of Banquo.
0: Yes, but Sir William, do you really imagine that he will come here on this night in these circumstances?
1: Well, most certainly, Robert. He has already dined with me 4 or 5 times, and tonight there is a special inducement. He is to meet you, Robert Stone. His vanity is touched by the opportunity. Now, one or two other points I must explain before he arrives. I have a number of police in the house, though somehow I don't anticipate violence. And during dinner, the electric lights will be switched off at the main, and the candles will be lit. We must have the correct atmosphere. Do you understand? Well, even before we had time to agree that we did, Lane announced Mr. John Bedford. A man in his late 30s hurried into the room, a tallish man, prematurely bald, with a weak droop to the corners of his mouth, and yet a curiously hard look in his eyes. A face which at first sight seemed precise appeared on scrutiny to be vicious. We sat down almost at once to dinner, hurrying over the introductions to do so. And when the soup had been served, Sir William turned to Bedford and he said,
0: How is the weather now?
1: It's a beastly night. But really, Sir William, you must allow me to congratulate you on your cook. This soup is a masterpiece.
0: Ah, yes. And thereby hangs a tale. Yes, my old cook had been with me 20 years, but she absolutely refused to stay in this house. She said it was haunted. Oh, Stone, this sort of thing amuses you. I should like you to see the silly old body giving me notice because she had seen the figure of an elderly lady with a scar on her neck walking about the passages. But it did no harm in a way. My new cook is an artist. Why, Mr. Bedford, my dear chap, you don't look well. I expect you're a bit fagged out. Well, it's a rotten journey down here.
1: No, not a bit. Only, if you forgive me for saying so, I find this room confoundedly hot.
0: Oh, I am so sorry. I hadn't noticed it at all. Lane, open the window, will you?
1: As Lane, the butler, threw open the window, the noise of the rain and wind was plainly audible outside, and Stone spoke up.
0: Isn't our climate vile? Really, I don't know why we stay in England for the winter. This time last year I was in the Riviera.
1: And I was in the United States, I added, feeling that I must add something to the conversation. And Sir William was thoughtful. He said,
0: Well, let me see. November 17th. Yes, now this time last year I was in London, following the news, watching the course of events. Lane, give Mr. Bedford some more wine.
1: Well, the situation, even for me, was becoming intolerable. Bedford was mopping his brow, and there was a flicker, and our guest was shut out from our sight.
0: Lane!
1: Said Sir William sharply.
0: What on earth is wrong with the light? I'll find out, sir.
1: And the butler hurried out. For a moment, we were left in complete darkness, during which I think most of us drank. And then Lane appeared with candles, and he said,
0: The electric light is out of order, sir, and none of us understands it.
1: Well, suddenly, as he spoke, I became aware of another figure in the room. Behind Sir William's chair was the image of an old lady with great suffering apparent in her forlorn face. Now, I had seen May Dacklethorpe in some of her greatest successes, but this makeup, I thought, was a masterpiece. It gave one the impression of lurid unreality. Why, I scarcely dared look at the man opposite me to see what impression the figure had made in his already distraught mind, but apparently he hadn't seen it. I turned to the food on my plate, and as I did so, I heard a low cry from Bedford. Sir William smiled, and he said,
0: Why, what's the matter, my dear chap?
1: Nothing. No, nothing. I
0: wish we could have some light, Sir William. Half darkness invariably gets on my nerves.
1: I can't say how sorry I am that this should have happened.
0: But no doubt Lane won't be long in setting the lights right. Meanwhile, another glass of champagne.
1: Thanks. Yeah, thanks.
0: He drank hurriedly, and then, setting down his glass with a crash, he burst out, "Don't any of you say anything! You must! You must!"
1: "My dear Bedford, you're unwell. Sit down. Is there anything I can do for you?"
0: It was painful to watch the effort Bedford took to get a grip on himself.
1: "I'm well enough, thanks."
0: And I saw that his eyes were half closed and he was trying to rivet them on his plate. The strain was affecting us all. Conversation had dropped entirely, and then, very slowly, the woman, whom we couldn't watch, except secretly, began to move toward him. That was too much. He became pitiably hysterical. He tried to rise from his seat and he shouted,
1: "Let me by! Out of my way! I'll do it again! I'll do it again! Let me get by! I'll murder you again, you witch! I did it once and I'll do it again if you don't get out of my way!"
0: It was over. Two police officials were in the room at once, and Sir William said,
2: "I think you can arrest that man. You've heard his confession."
0: Bedford had sunk limply into his chair and was sobbing dementedly. The police almost lifted him from it as they handcuffed him, but he said nothing more as they led him from the room. I don't think he yet realized what had happened. And Stone was the first to break the silence. He said,
3: "Yeah, satisfied?"
2: "Oh, quite. It's been a long job, but it's ended as I knew it would. I'm most grateful to both of you. Now, we'll continue our interrupted dinner."
0: "Well, I thought it was a pretty grim affair. Your third-degree methods repel me, Sir William, but I suppose you know your job. Certainly May Decklethorpe did. Her acting was superb, and her makeup was incredibly good."
2: "Yes. Yes, we must congratulate her. I wonder where she's gone. Upstairs, perhaps. I had a room arranged for her. Lane."
0: "Sir?"
2: "Just see where Miss Decklethorpe is."
4: "Yes, sir."
2: "Thank you."
0: And Lane left the room. He returned almost immediately.
1: "I've questioned the police at the door, sir, but they know only of the arrival of Mr. Stone and your friend. No lady has entered the house, but this telegram arrived for you, sir."
0: Brent tore open the envelope, and after a pause, he said,
1: "Good Lord. Listen to this. Extremely sorry. Severe influenza, quite unable to leave bed. And it's signed, May Decklethorpe."

0: So much for Banquo's Chair by Rupert Croft Cooke. Now, Mr. Olmsted, what's the second story on tonight's agenda?
1: The second story, Ben, is quite different. It was written by one of the all-time greats in the field of the short story, Guy de Maupassant. This is the story of a man whose moral fiber wasn't strong enough to sustain him in a crisis, and it's called The Coward.

In society, he was called Handsome Signors. His name was Vicomte Gontran Joseph de Signors. An orphan and possessed of an ample fortune, he cut quite a dash, as they say. He had an attractive appearance and manner, could talk well, had a certain inborn elegance, an air of pride and nobility, a good mustache, and a tender eye that always finds favor with women. He was in great demand at receptions, waltzed to perfection, and was regarded by his own sex with that smiling hostility accorded the popular society man. He had been suspected of more than one love affair calculated to enhance the reputation of a bachelor. He lived a happy, peaceful life, a life of physical and mental well-being. He had won considerable fame as a swordsman and still more as a marksman, and had often said, "When the time comes for me to fight a duel, I shall choose pistols. With such a weapon, I'm sure to kill my man." Well, one evening, having accompanied two women friends with their husbands to the theater, he invited them to take some ice cream at Tortoni's after the performance. They'd been seated a few minutes in the restaurant when Signols noticed that a man was staring persistently at one of the ladies. She seemed annoyed and lowered her eyes. The Vicomte abruptly left his seat. He couldn't allow this insolent fellow to spoil an ice for a guest of his. It was for him to take cognizance of the offense, since it was through him that his friends had come to the restaurant. He went across to the man and he said, "Sir, you are staring at these ladies in a manner I can't permit. I must ask you to stop." And the other replied, "Let me alone, will you?" "Take care, sir. You will force me to extreme measures." The man replied with a single word, a foul word which could be heard from one end of the restaurant to the other and which startled everyone there. There was a dead silence. Then suddenly a sharp, crisp sound. The Vicomte had slapped his adversary's face. Everybody rose to interfere. Cards were exchanged.

When the Vicomte reached home, he walked rapidly up and down his room for some minutes. He was in a state of too great agitation to think connectedly. One idea alone possessed him, a duel. But this idea aroused in him as yet no emotion of any kind. He had done what he was bound to do. He'd proved himself to be what he ought to be. He would be talked about, approved, congratulated. He repeated aloud, speaking as one does when under the stress of great mental disturbance, "What a brute of a man." And then he sat down and began to reflect. He would have to find seconds as soon as the morning came. Now, whom should he choose? He thought of the most influential and best-known men of his acquaintance, and his choice fell at last upon the Marquis de la Tourvoix and Colonel Bourdin, a nobleman and a soldier. That would be just the thing. Their names would carry weight in the newspapers. He was thirsty and drank three glasses of water, one after the other. Then he walked up and down again. Now, if he showed himself brave, determined, prepared to face a duel in deadly earnest, his adversary would probably draw back and proffer excuses. He picked up the card he had taken from his pocket and thrown on the table. He read it again, as he had already read it, first at a glance in the restaurant, and afterwards on the way home in the light of every gas lamp. Georges Lamille, 51 Rue Moncy. That was all. And the Vicomte once more repeated aloud, "What a brute." So he would have to fight. Should he choose swords or pistols? For he considered himself as the insulted party. With the sword, he would risk less. But with the pistol, there was some chance of his adversary backing out. A duel with swords is rarely fatal, since mutual prudence prevents the combatants from fighting close enough to each other for a point to enter very deeply. With pistols, he would seriously risk his life. But on the other hand, he might come out of the affair with flying colors and without a duel after all. And he said, "I must be firm. The fellow will be afraid." The sound of his own voice startled him, and he looked nervously around the room. He felt unstrung. He drank another glass of water and then began undressing preparatory to going to bed. As soon as he was in bed, he blew out the light and shut his eyes, reflecting, "I have all day tomorrow for setting my affairs in order. I must sleep now in order to be calm when the time comes." But he couldn't sleep. He was thirsty again, and he rose to drink. And then a qualm seized him. Can it be possible that I'm afraid? Well, no, indeed he couldn't be afraid, since he was resolved to proceed to the last extremity, since he was irrevocably determined to fight without flinching. And yet he was so perturbed in mind and body that he asked himself, "Is it possible to be afraid in spite of oneself?" And this doubt, this fearful question, took possession of him. If an irresistible power, stronger than his own will, were to quell his courage, what would happen? He would certainly go to the appointed place. His will would force him that far. But supposing, when there, he were to tremble or faint? And he thought of his social standing, his reputation, his name. Suddenly, he could see himself distinctly lying on his back on the couch he had just left. He had the hollow face and limp hands of death. He made a fire. His hands quivered nervously as they touched the various objects. His head grew dizzy, his thoughts confused, disjointed, painful. A numbness seized his spirit as if he'd been drinking. And all the time he kept on saying, "What shall I do? What will become of me?" His whole body trembled spasmodically. He rose and, going to the window, drew back the curtains. The day, a summer day, was breaking. Oh, what a fool he was to let himself succumb to fear before anything was decided, before his seconds had interviewed those of Georges Lamille, before he even knew whether he would have to fight or not. He bathed and dressed and left the house with a firm step. He repeated as he went, "I must be firm, very firm. I must show that I am not afraid."

0: His seconds, the Marquis and the Colonel, placed themselves at his disposal, and having shaken him warmly by the hand, began to discuss details. The Colonel took charge.
1: You want a serious duel?
0: Yes, it's quite serious.
1: You insist on pistols?
0: Yes.
1: Do you leave all the other arrangements in our hands?
0: Well, 20 paces at a given signal, the arm to be raised and not lowered, the shots to be exchanged until one or the other is seriously wounded.
1: Excellent conditions. You are a good shot. All the chances are in your favor.
0: And they parted. The Vicomte returned home to wait for them. His agitation, only temporarily allayed, now increased momentarily. He felt in arms, legs, and chest a sort of trembling, a continuous vibration. He could not stay still, either sitting or standing. His mouth was parched, and he made every now and then a clicking movement of the tongue as if to detach it from his palate. He attempted to take lunch, but he couldn't eat. Then it occurred to him to seek courage and drink, and he sent for a decanter of rum, of which he swallowed one after another, 6 small glasses. A burning warmth was followed by a deadening of the mental faculties. But at the end of an hour, he had emptied the decanter, and his agitation was worse than ever. A mad longing possessed him to throw himself on the ground, to bite, to scream. A ring at the bell so unnerved him that he hadn't the strength to rise to receive his seconds. He dared not even speak to them, wish them good day, or utter a single word, lest his changed voice should betray him. The colonel said to him,
1: "My dear fellow, all is arranged as you wish. Your adversary claimed at first the privileges of the offended party, but he yielded almost at once and accepted your conditions. His seconds are 2 military men."
0: Thank you.
1: You're all right? You're quite calm?
0: Perfectly calm. Thank you. The 2 men withdrew. When he was once more alone, he felt as though he should go mad. His servant, having lighted the lamps, he sat down at his table to write some letters. And when he had traced at the top of a sheet of paper the words, "This is my last will and testament," he started from his seat, feeling himself incapable of connected thought, of decision in regard to anything. So, he was going to fight. He could no longer avoid it. Then what possessed him? He wished to fight. He was fully determined to fight. And yet, in spite of all his mental effort, in spite of the exertion of all his willpower, he felt that he couldn't even preserve the strength necessary to carry him through the ordeal. He tried to conjure up a picture of the duel, his own attitude and that of his enemy. And every now and then, his teeth chattered audibly. He opened a case of Festine Rennet's, which stood on a small table, and took from it a pistol. Next, he stood in the correct attitude for firing and raised his arm. But he was trembling from head to foot, and the weapon shook in his grasp. He looked at the weapon, and raising the hammer, saw the glitter of the priming below it. The pistol had been left loaded by some chance, some oversight, and the discovery pleased him. He didn't know why. If he didn't maintain in presence of his opponent the steadfast bearing which was so necessary to his honor, he would be ruined forever. He would be branded, stigmatized as a coward, hounded out of society. And he felt, he knew, that he couldn't maintain that calm, unmoved demeanor. And then he did the thing that was to brand him forever with the name he feared, the ultimate act of cowardice. Opening his mouth wide, he suddenly plunged the barrel of the pistol as far back as his throat and pressed the trigger. When the valet, alarmed at the report, rushed into the room, he found his master lying dead upon his back. A spurt of blood had splashed the white paper on the table, and it made a great crimson stain beneath the words, "This is my last will and testament."

0: You can turn up the lights now. You can look around you. Nobody is there, really. Everything is all right, isn't it? Step over here, Nelson Olmsted, and tell us about next week's story.
1: Well, next week, Ben, we have two stories. The first is by the great Jack London, and it's called To Build a Fire. It concerns a man in the Yukon and his deadly struggle with cold, which was 70 degrees below zero. The second, by George G. Toudouze, has an odd and menacing title. It's Three Skeleton Key, with no S, because it refers to the name of an island or key off the coast of Guyana. I know you'll enjoy both stories, so plan to join us next week at this same time.
0: 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Mr. Olmsted records exclusively for Vanguard Records. Until next week, when Nelson Olmsted will again be here in person, this is Ben Grauer saying good night.

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0: Good evening, friends of the Inner Sanctum. This is your host. Welcome again through the squeaking door. Did you miss us? You know, we haven't been around to haunt you these last 8 weeks. Yes, that's right. Death takes a vacation. Where have we been? Oh, we spent our vacation in a nice, cool place. Underground. Of course, we missed your smiling faces, but where we went, everybody grinned. Yes, they couldn't help it. They were grinning skulls. Too bad you couldn't all come along.
1: Good evening, Mr. Host.
0: Well, hello, Mary Bennett. Say, Mary, on my vacation, I met someone who had something very nice to say about Lipton tea. Yes, it was a ghost. And he said the flavor of Lipton's was out of this world.
1: I suppose you think that's a real testimonial.
0: But of course, no other product has ever been endorsed by a ghost.
1: Well, I can tell you that Lipton's isn't looking for such compliments. What pleases them is the fact that more real people drink Lipton tea than any other brand. And what's more, they drink it all year round. Right now, lots of folks are enjoying Lipton's as an iced beverage, because it certainly makes a cold meal taste better. Yes, and Lipton's iced tea is grand between meals, too. It's a welcoming, refreshing drink to serve when your guests drop in at your house. You see, Lipton tea has that famous brisk flavor. Now, that word brisk, B-R-I-S-K, means that Lipton's always tastes fresh and full-bodied, never flat or wishy-washy. So get acquainted with Lipton's real soon, won't you, folks?
0: Yes, and if you'd like to get acquainted with murder real soon, then listen to Dead Man's Deal. It's an original radio play by that chill master, Emil Tepperman. And our star tonight is Larry Haynes, who plays the role of Joe Lester. It all happened to Joe Lester, who's really a small-time gambler and who had no business in that big-time game with Barney Flood and Dan Kilmer and Nick Zapparetti and the others. But it's really Lester's story. And here he is to tell it to you.
2: I guess it was the biggest poker game I ever took a hand in. It was in Barney Flood's room, number 327, the Brandon Hotel. They were all big shots. I had to play a careful game. I only had about $3,000, and if I didn't nurse it, a single deal could wipe me out.
3: What's the matter, Lester? Playing kind of tight, darling Joe.
2: Whatever, Barney. Man's entitled to play his own game, isn't he?
3: Sure. Maybe you don't belong in this one. You need guts for this game. You tell him, Dan.
4: Maybe Lester doesn't know what guts are, buddy.
2: Now listen, you.
4: Don't try to get tough, Lester. It wouldn't be healthy.
3: Lester saw at me, Dan. Saw because I took his girl away from him. How didn't you, Lester?
2: Suppose we leave Louise out of this, Barney. If she prefers you, that's okay with me.
3: That's mighty big of you, Lester.
2: That's why I hated Barney Flood. He'd taken Louise away from me. And Louise was the only thing in the world I loved. And what was worse, Barney Flood and his man Dan Kilmer were laughing at me because they knew I didn't have the guts to do anything about it. Then it came. The hand I'd been waiting for. Dan Kilmer was dealing. Barney Flood opened blind.
3: I opened for 1,000.
4: I dropped.
5: That's me.
2: The others all dropped out. But when I picked up my 5 cards, I found I had 3 aces. This was the way I'd wanted it. Just Barney Flood and me. And me with a strong hand before the buy. Now I'd show him who had guts. I counted out $2,000 and $100 bills and shoved them out on the table. I see you, Barney. And raise your 1,000.
3: Oh. So our little Lester is waking up. Okay, I see the raise. Just the two of us,
4: How many cards, Barney?
3: 1.
4: Right. And how many do you want, big shot?
2: I'll take 2.
4: There you are.
2: My hands were a little clammy as I picked them up. I looked at the cards. And suddenly I felt as if I'd inherited the whole universe. I had bought an extra ace. I held 4 aces.
3: Well, big shot. I bought something here. I think it's the winning hand. I'm going to bet the works. Here. All the cash I have with me. $90,000.
2: $90,000. I felt the sweat on my hands as I watched him push the money out on the table. $90,000 he was betting. And I had him beat with my four aces. But I couldn't see his bet. All I had was about $1,000.
3: Come on, big shot. What are you waiting for?
2: You know I haven't got that much money.
3: You shouldn't be playing in this game, Tinhorn.
2: You're taking advantage of me, Barney. You're trying to show me up. You know I have to drop out even with a better hand.
3: Oh, so you think you have a better hand, eh?
2: Make the bet inside my limit, and you'll see.
3: All right, Lester. We'll see what kind of a gambler you really are. Here. I'll withdraw this $90,000 bet. I'll make another kind of bet. A bet you can see. If you have the guts.
2: Well, what kind of bet?
3: I'll bet my life against your life. The man who loses this deal agrees to commit suicide.
2: For a full minute after Barney Flood made his proposition, the room was so quiet you could hear a pin drop. Barney Flood and I sat facing each other across the table, our closed cards in our hands. These were the biggest stakes men had ever played for. A life against a life. The other players were stunned and frightened by it. They wanted no part of it. One by one, they made lame excuses and faded from the room.
5: Hi, Dan.
2: Only Dan Kilmer was left with Barney and me.
4: Look, Barney, why should you risk your life against this punk's life?
3: This is the way it's going to be, Dan. Lester hates me. Don't you, Lester?
2: Yes, Bernie. I hate you.
3: You see, Dan, he hates me because deep down inside of him, he knows he isn't as good as I am. All right. This is the showdown. One of us walks out of this room alive. The loser stays here with a bullet in his brain. Is that okay with you, Lester?
2: Yeah. Yeah, sure, it's okay with me, but I don't want Dan in the room. It's just between you and me. Let him go out before we uncover our cards.
3: All right.
4: Well, listen, boss.
3: You heard him, Dan, just the two of us.
4: Okay.
3: Leave your gun here on the table, Dan.
4: I don't like...
3: Do as
4: that.
3: I say.
4: Okay.
3: Thanks. Now go down to the lobby and wait.
4: So long. I'll be waiting in the lobby.
3: Okay, Lester. There's no backing out now. We'll open our hands. The loser picks up that gun and blows his brains out.
2: This was the minute I'd been waiting for. My lips were dry. I wet them with my tongue. Now, at last, I had Barney Flood exactly where I wanted him. Okay, Barney. Read them and weep. How do you like these? One ace... Two aces, three aces, four aces. How do you like them, Barney?
3: Four aces, huh?
2: I kept my eyes on Barney. I wanted to milk the last drop of satisfaction out of that moment. But he was a born gambler. His face didn't show a thing. He sighed, and slowly he began to turn over his own cards. Three of hearts, four of hearts, five of hearts... Six of hearts. Seven of hearts. A straight flush.
3: Well, Lester. Straight flush beats four of a kind.
2: You only bought one card.
3: That's right. I went in with three, four, five, and six of hearts. I bought the seven of hearts.
2: A straight flush. I can't believe it. I've lost.
3: Yes, Lester. You've lost. You've lost your life. And the gambler always pays up. Here's the gun, Lester. Go ahead. A gambler always pays up.
2: I curled my finger around the trigger. I stood up and leaned across the table. I pointed the gun at Barney Flood and I shot him in the head. Now I had to work fast and carefully. I had it all figured out. When I shot Barney, I leaned over the table so the barrel of the gun was close to his head. There were powder burns on his temple around the wound. I wiped my fingerprints off the gun and pressed Barney's hand around the barrel. Next, I turned my attention to the card table. This was important. I left my four aces intact where I laid them out. But I changed Barney's hand slightly. I removed the seven of hearts, replaced it in the deck, and riffled through till I found the seven of diamonds. I substituted this for the seven of hearts. Now Barney's hand was no longer a straight flush. It was an ordinary straight. And my four aces were better. So now it looked as if I had won the game. I was ready. I picked up the phone and asked the operator to connect me with the police. Hello? Police headquarters? This is Joe Lester. I'm in room 327 of the Brandon Hotel. Barney Flood has just committed suicide.

0: It looks as if Lester has carefully set the stage for foul play. He has to be careful if he wants people to believe that Barney has committed suicide. Because that's the last thing in the world a man would do. How about it, Mary? What side are you betting on? I'll give you odds that Lester isn't caught.
1: Why, you know very well that I don't bet.
0: Oh, come on, Mary. I'll tell you what. I'll bet you my Sunday shroud against a package of Lipton tea.
1: Oh, my gracious, I never know what you're going to say next. But I still don't believe in gambling. And, folks, if you feel the same way about it, then I know you'll like Lipton tea, because you can always be sure of its flavor. Tea experts describe that flavor by saying it's brisk. B-R-I-S-K. And brisk flavor means that Lipton's always tastes fresh and vigorous, never flat or insipid. Lipton's is a real experience in tea drinking. That's why I always say that you don't know how good tea can be till you know how good Lipton's is.
0: And now, let's go back to Joe Lester. Let's see if his airtight scheme to make Barney Flood's murder look like suicide goes over with the police. Yes, and let's hope it's not so airtight that it leaves him dangling in air at the end of a hangman's noose.
2: At headquarters, all the players told the same story. How Barney Flood had proposed a suicide bet, and how they'd all cleared out. Inspector Larkin dismissed them all, leaving only Dan Kilmer and myself in the office with him and the stenographer.
3: Now, you, Kilmer.
4: Yes, Inspector.
3: You're Barney Flood's right-hand man?
4: Well, you know I have a private detective's license. Barney paid me to be his bodyguard.
3: You worked for Barney a long time?
4: That's right.
3: Mister says you left your gun on the table. Is that right?
4: That's right. Then I went out.
3: Okay, Lester. It's your story from here. What happened after Kilmer went out?
2: Well, Barney and I uncovered our hands. He had a small straight, but I had four aces. You saw the cards lying there on the table?
3: Yeah, I saw them. What happened then?
2: Well, Barney said, I guess I lose. He picked up the gun. I tried to stop him, but he said a gambler always pays up. Then he put the gun to his head, pulled the trigger before I could stop him.
3: Hmm. What do you think of that story, Kilmer?
4: I think he lies.
3: What makes you think so?
4: I can't say.
3: Ah, that's no evidence. Looks like suicide. I'm afraid there's no charge told, John Lester. I wish there was.
2: Hey, you mean I'm free to go?
3: Yeah, sure. Go on. Get out.
2: Dan Kilmer gave me a dirty look, but I only grinned at him. I got up and went to the door. Everything was going my way. I was rid of Barney Flood. I'd committed the perfect murder. And now I was free to go to Louise.
5: Funny.
2: What's awful funny, Louise?
5: How Barney killed himself. Here's your drink.
2: Oh, thanks. There's nothing funny about it. He lost and he paid off.
5: Yeah, I know, but somehow I can't imagine Barney losing a hand like that.
2: Now, listen, Louise, you stop thinking about Barney. He's dead, seeing I'm alive, and I'm not letting any other man have you. Is that plain?
5: Yes, darling, it's plain.
2: Come here, baby. That's better. You know, I'm crazy about you.
5: You seem to have changed. You seem so strong.
2: Yeah, you bet. From now on, nothing stops me. You know what? We're getting married tomorrow. We won't wait.
5: I'd better answer the phone.
2: I'll let it ring.
5: No, you better let me answer it.
2: Well, okay, go ahead. But make it snappy, will you?
5: I will, darling. Hello? Yes, this is Plaza 87790.
2: I watched her at the phone. And she was more beautiful than anything I'd ever known. That was the happiest I'll ever be. That one short moment while I watched her at the phone. And then it was over.
5: Yes. Yes, he's here, but who is this? What are you talking about? No. No, it can't be. Please. Please, I...
2: Her voice trailed off into a sob and she came up. She looked as if all her life had been drained out of her body by that phone call. Louise, who was that? Who was that on the phone? What did he say?
5: He said remind you about the
6: About the Seven of Hearts. He said you'd know what he meant.
2: Seven of Hearts. The card I'd substituted in Barney Flood's hand. Oh, but no one could know about the Seven of Hearts. Barney was the only one. And he was dead. Who gave you that message, Louise? Who was that on the phone?
6: He didn't give his name, but I recognized the voice.
2: Louise, for heaven's sake, tell me who it was.
6: I can't believe it, but I'd swear it was Barney Flood.
2: And then the phone rang again.
6: It's the phone again. He's calling back.
2: I'll answer it. I pushed Louise roughly aside. Slowly, I walked toward the ringing phone. Almost in a daze. I picked it up. I think I must have been expecting it. Because I wasn't surprised when I heard that voice. I only felt numb.
7: Hello, Lester. I'm waiting for you. Outside the house. Across the street. Won't you come out and talk to me? About the Seven of Hearts.
2: The Seven of Hearts? He wanted to talk to me about the Seven of Hearts. And he was waiting outside. But who? I dropped the phone and went to the window, pulled back the blind and peered out. At first, I saw nothing. And then I spotted him. A shadowy figure standing in a doorway across the street with his hat brim pulled low over his face. And just then a car swept down the street. Its headlights illuminated the doorway and I got a quick look at the face. There was blood dripping from under the hat brim. I'll never remember how I managed to get out of Louise's apartment. Not the front way. I didn't dare go out into the street with that shadowy figure waiting out there. I stumbled blindly down the back stairs, flight after flight, almost tripping, skinning my hands on the banisters, bruising my elbows, but I didn't care. I wanted to get away from there.
4: Taxi,
2: mister? What?
4: Taxi, mister.
2: Taxi. Yeah, sure. Get going, quick.
4: Sure, but where to?
2: Where to? I didn't care. Anywhere. Anywhere, as long as it was away from here. Home. Home, that was the place. I'd go home and shut myself up and not answer the phone. 17 Glidden Road, quick.
4: Right.
2: I heaved a sigh of relief as we pulled away. Out of pure instinct, I suppose, I looked out the rear window. Suddenly, the blood began to pound in my head like a thunderous avalanche. Because back there at the corner was that same shadowy figure. Getting into another cab. Pointing after my taxi. Faster. Faster, driver. You gotta go faster.
4: Hey, what's wrong, mister?
2: Look, that cab behind us. $20 if you lose it.
4: What cab?
2: That one, you fool. The cab behind us.
4: Hey, one of us must be nuts. Maybe you had a couple too many. There isn't any cab behind us.
2: I turned around and looked again. My driver was right. The street was empty as far back as I could see.
4: Here you are, mister. 17 Glidden Road.
2: I got out of the cab and saw that the driver was looking at me as if he thought I was drunk or crazy. My shirt was wet with perspiration. My head began to throb and everything swam before my eyes. Then a voice began to whisper in my ear like a terrible refrain.
8: Seven of Hearts. Seven of Hearts. Seven of Hearts.
2: I leaned weakly against the taxi cab.
8: Seven of Hearts.
2: Through a mist, I looked down the street. There it was.
8: Seven of Hearts.
2: Same shadowy figure with a hat brim pulled low over the bloody face.
8: Seven of Hearts.
2: Walking toward me.
8: Seven of Hearts.
2: Slowly. Toward me.
8: Seven of Hearts.
2: Coming toward me fast. And the refrain ringing in my ears. I couldn't stand it. I flung myself into the cab. I wanted safety.
8: Seven of Hearts.
2: Drive the police. That's what it's
8: about. Seven of Hearts.
2: Police headquarters, I burst into Inspector Larkin's office. He was in there talking to Dan Kilmer.
9: What's your idea of parking in here, Lester?
2: I've got to talk to you, Inspector.
4: What's wrong, big shot? You look all broken
2: up. You keep out of this, Dan. I've come to see the Inspector.
9: What do you want?
2: I want protection. You got to protect me.
9: Protect against whom?
2: Against Barney Flood. He's come back.
3: Is he gagged?
10: No, no, no. It's no gag.
3: The guy's gone nuts.
10: No, I tell you, Barney Flood's come back. At first, I thought it was a phony. But now I'm sure it's Barney Flood.
3: How do you know it's Barney Flood?
10: Because...
2: I stopped short. I almost said too much. I couldn't tell him about the Seven of Hearts. I couldn't tell him why I was sure it couldn't be anybody else but Barney Flood.
3: Get out of here, Lester. I've got no time to waste.
10: But you've got to assign an officer to protect me. I'm afraid to go home.
3: Look, Lester, I think you're going nuts, the way Dan says. If I assigned an officer to you, everybody'd say I was going nuts, too. Signing a cop to protect a man against a ghost.
10: But I insist.
3: Get out!
10: Look, Dan, will you help me?
4: What? Oh, me?
10: What, you're not working now, are you?
4: No, I lost my job when Barney died.
10: Well, look, how about a job? Working for me. Protecting me, huh?
4: Against a ghost? Against Barney Flood's ghost?
10: Oh, what do you care as long as I pay you?
4: Okay, Lester. You've hired me.
10: Good. Come on, then. Come home with me. I want you to sit up with me all night, huh?
2: Dan Kilmer came home with me. And we sat up, whiling the time away, playing two-handed poker.
4: My deal, Lester.
2: Yeah, sure.
4: So you're really scared, huh, Lester?
10: Don't laugh at me, Dan. You'd be scared, too, if you'd seen what I saw.
4: You mean, like the guy with the blood on his face?
2: How'd you know about that?
4: And the telephone call about the Seven of Hearts?
2: The Seven of...
4: I figured that stuff would sort of get you on edge.
2: What do you mean?
4: I mean that I'm the one that planted that man outside Louise's apartment. That was me on the telephone.
2: You?
4: Sure. That cab driver was my man, too. I had him planted out in back of Louise's house. He was waiting for you to come out the back way. You see, Lester, I had you figured right. Every move.
2: You did all that? What was the idea?
4: I wanted to get you right here. Like this. Afraid of your own shadow.
2: What? What for?
4: Pick up your cards. Go on, pick them up.
2: I picked up the cards. I stared at them. It was four aces. The same hand I'd held with Barney Flood.
4: How would you like to make a little bet on your hand, Lester? Against mine. Say, your life against my life. Hmm?
2: What do you mean?
4: Don't you get it yet? Here, I'll turn my cards over for you. See? Three of hearts. Four of hearts. Five of hearts. Six of hearts. And the seven of hearts. You see, Lester, my hand does have the seven of hearts in it. So did Barney Flood's. Before you took it out.
2: How do you know about the Seven Hearts? For a long time, Dan Kilmer didn't say anything. He just sat there, looking at me. Then he got up. He took out his gun, laid it on a table. Then he went to the door.
4: How did I know about the Seven of Hearts? You see, Lester, I dealt the other hand, too.
2: Barney Flood was right. A gambler must always pay up. The gun is ready on the table. And now, I'm ready, too.

0: Poor Lester. He's in a very grave situation now. Yeah, so grave he needs the help of an undertaker. But he was only a beginner in crime. He might have done better if he hadn't come to such an untimely end.
1: Well, I've got no sympathy to waste on him. He shouldn't have gotten into that poker game in the first place.
0: Oh, I don't know. I never forget the time I played strip poker with a bunch of ghosts. Say, was I lucky that day? Yes, you should have seen those ghosts shedding their ectoplasm.
1: I declare, I don't know why you're always talking about ghosts.
0: Oh, they're such lucky guys. They always keep cool. Even in the summer, the least little breeze goes right through them.
1: Well, I'd rather be a human being. Real honest folks have a good way of keeping cool, too. They just make themselves a refreshing pitcher of Lipton's iced tea. Yes, there's nothing like Lipton's to perk you up on a hot day. I guess it's that famous brisk flavor that makes all the difference. It's so rich and lively. Whether you drink it iced or hot, there's nothing that can beat Lipton's. The tea with the brisk flavor.
0: And now a word of advice. You can't afford to gamble with death because the loser never gets a chance to stage a comeback. And what's more, friends, if all the corpses on this program were laid end to end, they'd be a lot more comfortable. Oh, by the way, this month's Inner Sanctum mystery novel is Puzzle for Wantons by Patrick Quentin. Yes, and next week's Inner Sanctum story, directed by Hyman Brown and brought to you by Lipton Tea and Lipton Soup. Next week's story is going to blow the tubes in your radio. It's about a beautiful woman who marries a dead man. Now there's an unusual romance. And this graveyard Romeo has second sight and always knows who's going to be murdered next. Well, of course he's got second sight. He lost his first sight when he died. See? Now it's time to close the squeaking door until next Tuesday. So, good night. Pleasant dreams.
1: Folks, even with a cold meal, most of us have a craving for one hot dish. 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And don't forget to tune in next Tuesday night for another Inner Sanctum Mystery.
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0: Lights Out brings you stories of the supernatural and the supernormal, dramatizing the fantasies and the mysteries of the unknown. We tell you this frankly, so if you wish to avoid the excitement and tension of these imaginative plays, we urge you calmly but sincerely to turn off your radio now.
1: This is Arch Oboler. Due to circumstances beyond my control, we're unable to bring you the play Alter Ego as planned. I hope we'll be able to present it soon. You know, someone once said that one disease of mankind would never be visible under a microscope, no matter how powerful. The disease, jealousy. And that's our story for tonight, Prelude to Murder. But first, Frank Martin.
0: What would you give to be able to breeze through your work and really enjoy your fun? Well, if you're short on vitamin B1 and iron, if that's why you're underweight, often feeling jittery and tired out, get ironized yeast tablets. They supply both vitamin B1 and iron. Their famous two-way help has benefited numbers of people who were short on these substances. So if you need more vitamin B1 and iron, don't wait. Get the one and only ironized yeast tablets right away. Start taking them tonight. And now, lights out, everybody.
1: It is said that for every word a man speaks, he speaks another word within his mind that only he himself can hear.
2: Yes?
3: Yes, what is it?
2: Oh, it is you. What do you want? No, I have not changed my mind. I said I am not interested. I tell you, I do not care if they offer me $1,000,000. My orchestra will not play for those stupid pigs. Goodbye.
4: Fools. Money, money. They think that is all. My Catherine. I wonder if she...
2: Andrews. Andrews, come here.
5: I beg your pardon, sir.
2: Come here.
5: I didn't hear you, sir. You called?
2: Certainly I called. My wife, has she returned yet?
4: Sweet Catherine.
5: No, sir. I'm sorry, sir. Madam has not yet returned.
4: Where can she be? The streets, wet, slippery.
2: Didn't she say when she would be back? Well, speak up.
5: No, sir. She apparently didn't expect you home so early. If I might say so, sir, I heard her mention something about meeting Mr. Smith at the art gallery.
4: Smith? Smith? Who is he?
2: Smith? What Smith do you mean, Andrews?
5: That young man, sir. That young artist.
4: Young artist. I am old.
2: Oh. That will be all.
5: Very good, sir.
4: Young artist. Catherine is young.
6: Alec. Alec, dear. Are you home?
4: She's here in a moment.
2: Catherine. I'm here. Here in the library.
6: Oh, Alec, I'm so sorry I was late, but I had no idea you were coming home early.
4: No idea I was coming home early.
6: I hope I haven't kept you waiting long, dearest.
2: No, no. I have just returned. You had a good time?
6: Oh, yes. But I'm tired. This chair feels good.
4: Her arms outstretched. A young girl. Too young.
6: And can I use some dinner?
2: Oh, dinner can wait.

0: You were alone all day?
1: No. My poor feet. That idiot, David.
2: David. She calls him David.
0: Who is David, Catherine?
1: What did you say, dear?
0: David. Who is David?
1: Oh, well, that's Smith, you know, the young artist we met at the Johnsons a few weeks ago.
2: Young.
0: Oh, you have made friends with him?
1: Yes, he was here for tea last week, didn't I tell you?
0: Oh, perhaps you did. I don't remember now.
1: He's such a silly young man.
2: Her face, how it is glowing. Her eyes.
1: Alex, why are you staring at me like that?
0: Oh, I'm sorry. I was thinking of tomorrow's concert.
1: Come, dear. Sit by me.
0: Yes, tomorrow's concert.
1: Oh, Alex, you're all tied up in emotional knots. But you are, dear. What you need is a vacation. Away from box office and orchestra and public. Perhaps even away from me.
2: From you? No.
0: You mean you want to be away from me?
1: Well, of course I don't. I want to be with you, to take care of you and watch over you.
2: Her hand on my face. Daughter's hand, not the wife's.
1: Poor tired Alex.
3: I beg your pardon.
1: Oh, yes, Andrews. What is it?
3: Something for you, madam.
1: For me?
3: The young man left it, the Mr. Smith.
2: Smith, what does he want? What does he...
0: Don't stand there, you fool. Give it here.
3: Yes, sir.
1: Well, it's my powder compact. How in the world did I ever forget that?
2: She was at his rooms and she left it there. No, it can't be. I must not think...
1: Is Mr. Smith waiting, Andrews?
3: Oh, no, madam. He simply left it with his compliments.
2: His compliments.
0: All right, Andrews, go.
1: Can you imagine that, dear, leaving my compact? I gave it to him to hold for me, and then I forgot about it completely.
2: Why is she explaining? Why is she...
0: Oh, yes, certainly. Those things happen.
1: I really had a good time. It was such fun.
2: Fun. They're young, together.
0: Well, I'm pleased to hear it, my dear.
1: He's a very clever boy, Alex. He tells me he intends to make me like modern art, even if he has to take me to every art gallery in creation.
2: They're going out together again? No.
0: Oh, Catherine, my dear, what you said before, I'm very tired.
1: I know it. 3 seasons without a bit of rest, and now all that trouble with your concertmaster.
0: I was thinking, perhaps you are right, a little vacation in the South.
1: Oh, Alex, a vacation? I dreamed of that for a long time.
2: Her face glowing.
1: A vacation.
2: Oh, I can make it glow, too. We will be far away from Smith. Smith.
1: No, David. David, please stop. Now, I can't laugh anymore.
4: Oh, but you must hear the end of it. So Little Red Riding Hood said, "What long ears you have, Grandmama." And the wolf said...
1: Oh, the wolf said...
4: The wolf said...
5: there you are, you two. Oh. Now, is that nice, David Smith, taking Mrs. Nadova off to the darkest corner of my conservatory? Why, I can't imagine what you two have been doing here. Oh, but it is romantic.
4: I've just been telling Mrs. Nadova about Little Red Riding Hood.
5: Oh, why, you naughty boy.
4: Huh?
5: Oh, but it's perfectly all right with me. It is romantic here. But don't let the maestro catch you.
1: Please, don't say such things, Mrs. Crackle.
5: Oh, why, now, you mustn't get angry with little me. Why, I'm sure I don't blame you. David's just the handsomest thing.
4: You'll pardon us, Mrs. Crackle. Shall we go, Catherine?
1: Yes, please.
5: Oh, you're not leaving.
1: I'm sorry, Mrs. Crackle, but I'm very tired.
5: Oh, but the maestro, what... He told me he was calling for you.
1: Yes, I know. Will you be so kind as to tell my husband I'll meet him at home?
5: Why, I can't imagine what you two are so angry about. Oh, there's Henry signaling to me. That man is simply lost without me when it comes to making a party a success. But I'll be back in a moment.
4: I'm sorry, Catherine.
1: Oh, it's all right, David. Mrs. Crackle's just a very silly woman with a very silly little mind.
4: I'll go get your things.
1: No, wait, David. I'll go with you. I should never have come to this party of Mrs. Crackle's in the first place.
4: That Mrs. Crackle, it should have been Cackle.
1: Oh, David. Oh, that reminds me. You never did finish your story. Whatever did happen to your modernistic Red Riding Hood?
4: Well, if the truth must be told, she took one more look at the wolf and she said...
5: Oh, there you are, you two. Dear. I was afraid you'd already gone. I've a surprise for you. Here she is, Maestro.
1: Alex. Oh, how nice you've come for me.
0: I got away from the rehearsal early.
1: Alex, you've met David Smith, haven't you?
2: Smith. What is he?
0: Oh, yes, I believe I have.
4: Glad to meet you again, sir.
2: Sir, wants me to look old in her eyes.
0: Catherine, I hope I'm not disturbing your plans by this early arrival.
1: Why, of course not, Alex.
5: Your wife, she's very angry with me, Maestro.
0: Angry?
5: Yes, I've got a very dark conservatory, and I do manage to blunder in there at the most inopportune time.
4: Mrs. Crackle.
2: No, she cannot mean...
0: I do not understand you, Mrs. Crackle.
5: Oh, I don't mean anything. I just meant...
1: Please,
5: that...
1: Mrs. Crackle.
5: Well, I...
1: You see, Alex, Mrs. Crackle's imagination is exceeded only by her good taste. I'm sure you understand what I mean. Good day, Mrs. Crackle. Thank you for the very interesting afternoon. Shall we go, Alex? Come, David.
2: Mrs. Crackle, what did she see? What did she see?
1: That will be all, Marie. Good night. Oh. Alex? Alex, are you asleep yet?
0: You called me, Catherine?
1: Yes, I was wondering whether you were in bed yet.
0: No, I am not very sleepy tonight.
1: Oh, don't stand there in the doorway, dear. Come on in. You know, I haven't seen much of you in these last few days.
2: Catherine, so lovely, so young. No, it cannot be.
1: Come, Alex.
0: Thank you, my dear.
1: Now, you sit yourself right down here and tell me all that's happened today. Did you hear from Brudnoff? Are you going to do his concerto next week? Alex, you look so distinguished in that dressing gown. You really ought to wear it when you conduct a concert. Wouldn't that be a great sensation for the papers? The great Nadova conducts symphony in dressing gown with purple dragons on the back.
2: Why is she babbling so? What is she hiding?
0: Oh, you look very happy tonight, Catherine. What did you do this morning?
1: Oh, the usual things. Shopping. And then, as you know, I went to that silly Mrs. Crackle's for cocktails this afternoon.
2: Silly Mrs. Crackle. She's trying to discredit.
0: Why do you call Mrs. Crackle silly? You never have before.
1: I never had occasion to. But she really has more money and less brains than anyone we know. I've always enjoyed her silly prattle until today, but somehow I wasn't quite in the mood for her this afternoon.
2: Mrs. Crackle said, I have a very dark conservatory. I do manage to blunder in there at the wrong times.
1: Well, Alex, have you nothing to say?
0: Speaking of Mrs. Crackle, I always thought you liked the woman.
1: Oh, I do like her, but after the foolish thing she said...
0: Thing?
1: Yes, David Smith and I were telling funny stories to each other in the conservatory. And the woman came along and she... Oh, well, it isn't important.
2: It is important.
1: Alex, you're hurting me.
0: Catherine. Oh, Catherine, if I should ever lose you... Now, remember, Joseph, everything must be in order by Saturday. Our plane leaves at midnight. You understand? Midnight.
6: Yes, maestro.
0: The luggage, all is in order?
6: Oh, yes, maestro. Oh, by the way, maestro, I wired Washington this morning.
0: Oh, so, did you cable Schumann?
6: Yes, maestro. I said you would be pleased to accept his invitation to conduct the Philharmonic, and that you expected to be in Buenos Aires not later than the 1st of September.
0: Excellent, Joseph, excellent. This is a little surprise for my wife. She does not know where to stop off in Argentina. So, surprises are good for wives, eh, Joseph?
6: But not for husbands.
2: Why did he say that?
0: What do you mean, Joseph?
6: I simply was making a joke, maestro.
2: The man is hiding something from me. Smith, my wife.
0: I do not like poor jokes, Joseph.
6: I'm very sorry, maestro.
2: Why is the fool sorry? What is he thinking? What does he know?
6: Is there anything else, maestro?
0: No, nothing at all. Joseph.
6: Yes, maestro?
0: Why did you say... Did you mean... Oh, never mind, my car.
6: Yeah, your chauffeur is waiting outside, I think, maestro.
2: Almost made a fool of myself, even if Joseph did know.
0: All right, I go.
2: In a few days, thousands of miles between her and that Smith.
1: Good evening, Alex.
0: Catherine, you.
1: Come on, Alex, don't look so shocked. After all, I'm only a wife calling for her husband.
2: She called for me. She does care.
0: But Catherine, I did not expect you to call for me.
1: Well, the unexpected is always interesting, isn't it? Well, home we go, Alex.
2: My suspicions. How foolish they have been.
1: Well, Alex, aren't you going to say something?
0: Oh, I am so happy to see you. I do not know what to say. Here I did not expect to see you until I reach home, and then to find you waiting for me. Oh, my little Catherine. Next week it will be like a second honeymoon. The two of us on the plane, the quiet days.
1: Alex, that's why I wanted to see you. Have you the tickets yet?
0: No. There was some little trouble about the reservations. Joseph will have them Saturday. Why do you ask?
1: Alex, do you mind very much if we don't go for another month?
0: Not go?
1: I want to stay in town for at least another 30 days.
2: She wants to stay. It's Smith. That's Smith.
1: I'm sure it won't be too difficult to change the arrangements. You see, Alex, I completely forgot about the orphanage. And I simply must be here for the charity drive. They're depending on me. You do understand, don't you?
2: Orphanage. Smith.
1: Alex, didn't you hear me?
0: Oh, yes, yes, of course. I understand. We will make other arrangements.
1: Oh, you are good to me.
2: Good to you. Good to you. I'm a good fool.
1: Why don't you say something, Alex? Are you very disappointed?
0: No, no, it is not important. We will go later. Catherine, I, too, have something I want to tell you.
1: Well, this is a day of surprises.
2: Surprise? Joseph said the husband, too, can be surprised.
1: Well, I'm waiting. What is it, dear?
0: I am buying you a little present.
1: Alex.
2: There. I've made her forget him already.
0: Drive to Tiffany's, my dear.
1: Tiffany? Alex Nadova, what are you up to?
0: Only yesterday I saw the most beautiful turquoise I have ever seen. It had the bright blueness of your eyes. Catherine and I want you to have it.
1: Oh, Alex.
0: We will have it fitted into a ring and you will wear it upon your finger. And perhaps when you look at it once in a while, you will think of me, your Alex.
1: My dearest Alex.
2: There, I made her happy. Oh, my Catherine, I'm an old man. There will never be another like you, and I must not lose you to anyone. No.

0: Ladies and gentlemen, suppose we take a brief intermission before we continue with the second half of our Lights Out story. The story of a man consumed with an overpowering jealousy. Let's leave this tale of the mysterious workings of the human mind for just a moment to visit a perfectly normal American family. A husband is returning home from a day at business. And he says,
1: Mildred, is supper ready? I'm as hungry as a bear.
2: Everything's ready, honey. My, it's wonderful to have you with an appetite and full of pep again.
1: You know, I must have needed more vitamin B1 and iron, like you said. Since I've been taking ironized yeast tablets, I'm starting to feel like a new man.
0: Yes, friends, lots of people who, simply because they were deficient in vitamin B1 and iron, were weak and jittery, underweight, and felt all in. 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So, if you're short on these substances, go to your druggist this very night and say,
2: a bottle of ironized yeast tablets, please.
0: And now, back to our Lights Out story of Prelude to Murder.
3: I tell you, I cannot stand him any longer. Wolf, wolf, wolf, all the time. He is not a man, he's a bear.
4: My dear Glickstein, you must be patient with the maestro. You know he's not himself these days.
3: Am I to blame if one day he goes on a vacation, then the next day he does not go on a vacation? I tell you, I am an artist, not a blacksmith. Did you hear him before?
4: Well,
3: Glickstein, he barks. You are not a violinist, you are a fiddler. A fiddler, me, Maximilian Glickstein, who for 5 years was under the great Tuscan in himself. I tell you, Joseph...
4: Here he comes.
3: Oh, yeah. Please, Joseph, don't tell him I was complaining. Please.
4: Oh, no, of course. Good evening, maestro.
3: Good evening, maestro. We thought you had left already.
5: Heads together. What for then?
6: No, gentlemen. No, I'm still here. Go right ahead, Glickstein.
3: Ahead?
6: Yes. Why stop at the very interesting conversation I saw you having with Joseph?
3: I wasn't talking. I mean, nothing important.
5: He's frightened. What was he whispering, Catherine Smith?
6: Speak up, Glickstein. Why are you so nervous? What were you saying?
4: Maestro, was nothing at all. He was simply inquiring into the state of health of your wife.
3: Yeah, your wife. I heard she was not feeling well. I was asking Joseph how she felt.
5: It was of Catherine. They are lying. There's something about her I do not...
4: Yes, maestro, that is what it was. Madame de Douve.
6: Oh, your sudden solicitude into the state of health of my wife touches me deeply, gentlemen.
3: Good night, maestro. Good night, sir.
4: Good night, maestro.
5: They begin to whisper about me behind my back. Everybody whispering. Catherine and that Smith.
6: Operator, why do you not give me my number? I do not care if you are ringing it. Someone must be... Oh, hello. Hello, Andrews. Why in the name of the devil don't you answer the telephone? I have been ringing for an hour. Let me talk to my wife. She what? Well, where did she go? You must know. Now tell me, where did she go?
7: Well, what do I pay you for? Where did she go?
8: Good evening, sir.
6: Mrs. Nadova, she's in?
8: Oh, yes, sir, in the library, sir. Your head, sir.
5: She is home. Where has she been all day? Where has that Smith been all day? At the desk, writing letters. She's not heard me. What is she writing? If I could only see...
9: Oh, Alex.
5: Her hand covers the paper.
6: I frightened you, my dear?
9: No, of course not. Why should I be frightened? I was a little startled, that's all.
5: She is frightened. That letter under her hand, if I could...
6: Well... Writing letters, I see.
9: Yes, it's just some silly correspondence.
6: No. Do not get up. Finish your letter.
9: Oh, no. It's all done. Well, how did the rehearsal go?
5: The letter who?
9: Answer me, Alex. How was the rehearsal?
6: Rehearsal? Oh, as usual. Your letter. I will send Andrews out to mail it.
9: Oh, no, Alex. It isn't that important. Well, I'll go out and tell Cook to have dinner early today. I've got a little surprise for you. Something you'll like.
10: Good, good.
5: The letter. She took it with her. Maybe on the desk. Maybe she left. No. No, there is nothing. The blotter. There is something on it. A word. I will hold it to the mirror. The word. It is David. David Smith. The letter is to Smith.

0: Yes? Why, Mr. Nadeau?
1: Young.
2: I am sorry to disturb you.
0: Disturb me? Not at all. This is a pleasant surprise. Won't you come in, sir? Let me have your hat and coat.
1: Keep your hands off me.
2: No. I'm only going to stay a few moments.
0: Oh, just as you say, sir. Won't you step into my studio? You'll have to pardon the looks of the place, but you can't expect much better from a man who lives alone.
1: Alone? My wife?
0: Oh, there we are. You know, sir, this is the first time I've ever been alone with you. Of course, I see Mrs. Nadeau.
2: You see my wife quite often, I understand.
0: Yes. I don't know why she wastes her time with me, but I guess I amuse her.
1: He laughs at me.
0: How about a drink?
1: I must be sure. The desk there, letters.
0: I said, how about a drink, sir?
2: Yes, that would be fine.
0: Great. Have a chair. I'll be back in a moment.
1: The desk. One letter. One letter and I would know. What is this? A ring. The turquoise ring I gave her. She gave it to him. Oh, God, I have lost her. No, I cannot lose her.
0: Patience, sir. I'll be right out.
1: I must go. Get a revolver. Then I must kill. Kill.
3: Huh? Oh, maestro. What are you doing back here at this hour?
2: Joseph, you have a revolver?
3: Why,
2: you showed it to me once. Remember that Luger, your army revolver?
3: Oh, yes, maestro.
2: Get it for me, I say.
3: But maestro, the...
2: A dog. I have to shoot a dog.
3: I didn't know you had a dog, maestro.
2: My wife, she has a dog.
3: I understand. And it is sick, huh? Is it a young dog, maestro?
2: A young dog.
0: Why, Mr. Nadeau, where did you go? I came back with the drinks and... Mr. Nadeau, is something wrong?
1: A revolver in my pocket.
0: I said, is there something wrong, Mr. Nadeau?
2: What can be wrong?
0: Oh, I'm glad to hear that, sir. When I came out there before and found you gone, I couldn't imagine what had happened. I never saw a better disappearing act in my life.
1: Soon he would stop laughing.
0: Do you mind telling me what happened?
2: I was called away.
0: Well, you're not going to disappear again without a drink, are you, sir?
2: This time I'm not leaving so quickly. We will finish our business.
0: Business? That word sounds foreboding.
1: Why do I stand here talking to him with a gun in my pocket?
0: I'll take your coat if you don't mind. This time I'll hide it so you won't get away so easily.
1: He is young. Many women would love him. He should have left her to me.
0: What'll it be, sir?
1: A bullet between your eyes.
0: Did you say something? I didn't quite hear you.
1: Drink with him? Why not? It will be his last.
2: Whiskey and soda.
0: Oh, fine. Here you are, sir. It's not very good whiskey, but it's all I can afford right now. Next time you call on me, I expect to do better.
1: The ring in that drawer. You expect to do better.
0: Aren't you going to drink it, sir?
2: Drink? Yes. Yes, I shall drink.
1: To death.
0: And I'll drink with you a toast to your beautiful wife. Your glass.
1: I'll kill him now. I'll...
0: Mr. Nadeau, what's wrong? Your face.
2: Open the door. Let her in.
0: Her?
2: You fool, don't stand there. Let her in.
0: Well, sure.
4: Well, David Smith, how long do I have to... doorbell.
2: Catherine,
0: I have a little surprise for you.
4: Alex, what in the world are you doing here?
1: Her lover. She will see him die.
4: Alex, you're looking so strangely, darling. Don't you feel well?
0: I think you ought to sit down, Mr. Nadeau.
4: Well, Alex, what's wrong? Here, sit down. Alex, you're not well. Why didn't you come straight home?
1: Her hands on me, lying hands.
4: Water, David, get some water.
0: Yes.
4: Alex, what is it? Shall I call a doctor? What's wrong?
1: When he comes back with the water, standing over
4: me. Oh, Alex, say something.
2: What does that say?
4: David, hurry up with that water.
0: I'll be there in a second.
1: In a second, he will stand over me. The bullet must not miss.
4: Hurry, David.
2: Yes. Yes, hurry, David.
4: Oh, my poor Alex, I'm so glad I came here to David. If it weren't for that ring, I never would have come, and I'd never have known how sick you are.
2: Ring?
4: Yes, the turquoise ring, dear, the one you gave him.
2: Tell me.
4: Well, the stone loosened in the setting, so I asked David to take it down and get it fixed. And then I stopped to get it. Oh, David, bring that water.
1: She didn't give him the ring. I was wrong. I was...
0: Here, Mr. Nadeau, drink this.
4: Careful, David. You're spilling the water on
0: him. Oh, I'm sorry.
2: Wrong.
4: Wrong? What's wrong, Alex? What are you saying?
2: You do love me, Catherine. You really love me.
4: Oh, Alex, if anything should happen to you, I... Well, David Smith, don't stand there like a fool. Go get a doctor.
1: She calls him a fool. She loves me.
4: Oh, Alex, you're trembling. You are ill. Oh, my darling, if I hadn't come here this afternoon, You all alone with that bungling David. It's awful to think of what might have been. Alex. The revolver. What?
2: What might have been.
5: Well, Mr. Obler, what might have been?
6: Potent words, Frank. What might have been. Say, for instance, that someone had given that unhappy little Austrian house painter named Adolf the job of painting a roof. And he'd fallen off and landed right in...
5: Yes, I see what you mean.
6: Frank, would you like to hear about the bees and the flowers?
5: Well...
6: All right. In just a moment.
5: Friends, if you're underweight, run down, unable to eat as you should, and if vitamin B1 and iron shortage is all that's to blame, try ironized yeast. Now, there are cases where these conditions may be due to other causes. If in doubt, consult a doctor. But if you simply need more vitamin B1 and iron, remember ironized yeast tablets cost but a few pennies a day. And you don't risk even those few pennies. For ironized yeast is sold on this money-back basis. If you don't begin to eat better, to look and feel stronger, peppier, and more alive, the cost of the first bottle will be refunded to you in full by Ironized Yeast, Box IY, Rahway, New Jersey. And now, what's this, Mr. Obler, about the bees and the flowers?
6: Well, once upon a time, there was an old man whose greatest pleasure in life was to take his neighbors on a pleasant little Sunday trip to the woods nearby. He'd explain to them all about the bees and the flowers and the birds. But one day on this course in nature study, the birds and the bees were forgotten. But as usual, that's next week.
5: Yes, tune in next Tuesday again for Arch Obler's story, Nature Study. And if you need more vitamin B1 and iron, be sure to try ironized yeast. You'll know it instantly by the yellow and orange package and by the big letters IY on the container and on each tablet.

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1: Now step into the incredible, amazing future as we go exploring tomorrow.

0: And now here is your guide to these adventures of the mind, John Campbell, Jr.
1: There's the old saying, you'll do it and like it. And, of course, a man can, by physical force, make you do it. How would you like to have it so that you would like it, too? There are two basic ways that you can be happy in this world. One, of course, is to have everything you want in just the way you want it and never have any difficulties or troubles. This method is ideal, perhaps, but not very probable. Only one person in the world could have that, I guess. The other method, for absolute complete happiness, would be to like anything that you got, no matter what it was. The first approach is the one that makes sense, of course. That's the one we work for. We earn it. The other seems so much easier.
2: Stop barking! Stop barking! Stop barking! That's all right, doggy. You bark as much as you want. Oh, how I wish I could get mad. In the old days, I'd have gone up that dog and told him to shut up, and that'd have been that, but no more. Just as soon as I start to get good and sore about something, my mind kind of all creams up in the happiness effect, and I'm not sore anymore. And everybody here in Benton, I guess most everybody in the country, is just like me. We've all had our brains written on, and we're all happy. Here I am, chief of police of Benton, and never a crime to speak of unless it's overtime air parking, and what kind of crime you call that?
3: Henry!
2: Oh, here he comes. Our own Doc Royd, the man responsible for all our happiness. He's supposed to be just about the best brain writer this side of the Mississippi.
3: Henry!
2: Slavo, that's what I call him. Old wet lips, always do good and always grinning. But behind that grin, believe me, ice. If you need an enemy, just have Doc Royden for a friend.
3: Henry, didn't you hear me calling to you?
4: Oh, sorry, Doc. I guess I just kind of stand here thinking.
3: Happy thoughts, I hope.
4: Oh, sure, happy thoughts, sure. What can I do for you, Doc?
3: A fellow just came into town, suspicious. Painting pictures out at Willow Hollow.
4: There's law against painting pictures at Willow Hollow?
3: Now, Henry, you know I got to keep my eyes on things. Wasn't for us brain matters, there'd be all kinds of irresponsibles roaming around. And these artists, they're the worst kind, you know that. You remember there was a day when you were headed for that kind of trouble?
4: Yeah, I remember. I was a pretty good baritone, too. You sure brain wrote me out of that notion.
3: And aren't you better for it? You're a responsible citizen, happily married, well-adjusted, doing a job that's socially useful.
4: Yeah. What about this fellow I'm supposed to investigate?
3: Name of Arnold Vivian.
4: And he's been painting up at Willow Hollow?
3: That's right. Doesn't do anything all day long but paint.
4: Single?
3: No wife, no children, no nothing. He just paints.
4: Well, remember, as long as he just paints, that's legal.
3: Now, Henry.
4: Now, don't Henry me, Doc. I'll look into it. That's all I can promise.
3: That's all I ask. Goodbye, Henry.

0: Yeah, that's mighty pretty landscape you're painting.
1: Why, thank you. Willow Hollow makes a mighty pretty landscape to paint.
0: I'm sorry to interrupt you.
1: Oh, no, that's all right. I never mind a little talk when I'm painting. What can I do for you?
0: Your name Arnold Vivian?
1: That's right.
0: I'm Henry Horner, Chief of Police.
1: Nice to meet you. Chief of... What seems to be the trouble?
0: No trouble. I just out here to give you a kind of friendly warning.
1: About what?
0: In this town of Benton, you're in needs new young men, Arnold. If you should happen to get in any trouble here, we got a real fast brain rider who likes to straighten people out.
1: I don't get into trouble.
0: Well, just keep in mind, we need workers these days. Like our brain rider would say, who needs pictures on canvas?
1: Who needs pictures on canvas? Why, Mr. Policeman, me. Maybe someday a few others will agree with me.
0: Well, maybe. I used to be a sort of artistic fellow myself. Baritone concert style.
1: Yeah, I'll bet you're good on a police whistle, too. Don't worry about me, Mr. Horner. Just go back and tell your brain writer. Here's one traveling man he won't ever get to use his scalpel on.

0: Every Saturday night, Benton has a dance. I usually don't go near it myself because since the brain writing, everybody's pretty well adjusted and ain't any police-type trouble. This Saturday night, though, I dropped in toward the middle of the evening.
1: Hi, Mr. Horner.
0: Hi, hello, Arnold. Having a good time?
1: Heck yes. I've been dancing with all the girls. They love me and I love them.
0: Staying out of trouble?
1: The only trouble I ever have is with pictures on canvas.
0: Well, don't go getting drunk and signing a job contract with Big Fellum at the Brickyard or with Tom Harth or you'll forget pictures.
1: I'm immune to job contracts. Also, it may interest you to know that both Mr. Harth and Mr. Fellum each bought a painting for me tonight, paid cash on the barrel.
0: Well, that's a surprise. Well, I wonder what they're up to.
1: Why should they be up to anything? They just like my pictures. I guess they like me, too. They invited me to play poker with them after the dance tonight.
0: You turned them down, of course.
1: Heck no. I like taking money from people at poker.
0: Well, they're more likely to do the taking, and once you're broke, you'll just have to go to work.
1: Mr. Horner, when are you going to stop worrying about me? I told you, I can take care of myself.
0: And he could, too. When the poker game broke up about 3 a.m., he was the winner. Everybody was griping, all except Doc Royden, who sat there, his close-set eyes glittering behind thick spectacles.
2: Imagine him taking me for 30 bucks. Imagine.
0: Yeah, he knows people, he knows cards, he knows women. You're not going to brain-write that boy.
2: You want to bet, Henry? You just want to make a little bet.
3: Whether it's a crowded highway or a narrow street, a smooth, even flow of traffic is one of the essentials of safe driving. Speeding is an obvious hazard, but it can also be suicide. Slowpoke driving is dangerous, too, because it causes rear-end collisions and tempts other motorists into taking deadly chances in passing. The eccentric behavior of the lane switcher, the driver who weaves in and out, often is the cause behind frightful smash-ups. So don't be a cause, and don't be a victim. Arrive alive.
4: There are two difficulties with the happiness idea. One of them is that actually we need to earn happiness to enjoy it, but we don't really want to work for it. The drug addict has happiness that he doesn't have to work for, really. The other difficulty is happiness in whose terms? Many times, you know, the other fellow figures that you ought to be happy with what he's giving you.
0: That's right.
5: Henry, wake up and scoot over to Tony Holland's shack on the edge of the holler.
0: What's the matter, Doc?
5: There's been a crime. Get over here as fast as you can.
6: Somebody's got to keep an eye on our citizens at the police force.
0: Now, right? Wait a minute.
6: Well, it's a good thing I was out this way.
0: Where's Tony?
6: I gave him a sleep injection. The poor fella, he was bashed on the head and all his savings were stolen. $302.
0: Well, can't you wake him up so he can tell me himself?
6: No need. I got all the information you'll want.
0: Who does he think did it?
6: He doesn't know, but I've got a good idea.
0: Yeah, like who?
6: Well, let's eliminate. It couldn't have been a passing tramp. Since brainwriting, there aren't any. And if you can't say it was anyone in town, they're all adjusted and wouldn't commit no crimes.
0: So?
6: Might be somebody around who wanders in the holler in the daytime, poking around and pretending to be what he ain't.
0: Well, it wasn't Arnold Vivian.
6: How do you know?
0: Because he's not that stupid. He knows he'd be the most likely suspect.
6: Maybe you'd just better check up on him, Henry.
0: Doc, you're the brain writer. They call you in after the maladjusted guy's been caught, but I'm the cop. I run my investigations the way I want, and I'm not going to build a case against Arnold Vivian.
6: What are you going to do?
0: You write on brains. Try reading one.
1: So you figure Doc Royden's trying to frame me, huh?
0: Looks that way.
1: Well, it's ridiculous. I just took you people at poker for enough money to live for 3 weeks. Why should I take a chance on getting my head written on?
0: Have you missed any of your stuff?
1: Oh, just my pen and pencil set that I lost jumping around at the dance last night. Hey, wait a minute. That'd make a fine clue, wouldn't it, at the scene of the crime?
0: It sure would.
1: Well, was it found over there?
0: Not yet, but it will be. That's not important, though. What is important is this. Tony Holland has one peculiarity. He marks $20 bills. Figures he can follow how the money goes around town that way. Now, you don't draw any money from the local bank or in salary, so you just better not have any local $20 bills marked by Tony.
7: Hey, whose side are you on?
0: I used to sing baritone, remember?
7: Police, I like you.
0: Artist, I kind of like you, too.
5: Henry, look what we found at Tony's. Look here.
0: Yeah, I know. You found a clue, a pen or a pencil or both. We know all about it, Doc. Arnold, I better run you in, at least until we can investigate further. It'll look better.
7: Why, certainly. No trouble at all, Mr. Horner. Glad to come along.
0: I pressed for hearing right away, figuring that Arnold could be cleared and then leave town. He figured the same, that it wasn't healthy to hang around a place that needed new talent so bad. The hearing went real fine. From the start, I testified that Arnold had been fast asleep at the time the crime was committed, and I swore that the pen and pencil had been planted in Tony's house. Then suddenly they were talking about marked $20 bills.
7: Well, I couldn't possibly have any 20s, Judge. I just told you, I there's absolutely no way that I could have... No. Let me out of here! Let me out of here! It's a frame-up! It's a frame-up, I tell you!
4: There is no tool that is either good or evil. There's nothing that in itself is good or bad. It's the way it's used. Logic is a wonderful thing of great value to man and his progress. But in this trial here, you've seen what can be done with logic when someone is out to prove what he wants to prove and is not in the slightest interested in getting the truth.
7: Just one thing I want to say. I've seen a lot of raw deals, but the way you have it here with the singing cop to set it up is the slickest I ever saw. You win.
0: As chief of police, I had to be present at the brain writing. Doc's nurse gave Arnold the needle jab in the back of the neck, and after that he sat there like a stone man, able to hear but paralyzed.
2: Now, Henry, there we are. Yes, the clay model is ready to take the impressions from Arnold's brain, so we'll have an exact duplicate. Now we put this cap on Arnold's head so the electronic fingers in it can do the measuring. That's a good boy. It won't take long now. Attach these wires to the automatic computer that we put above the clay model, and there we are. An exact model of Arnold's brain. All right, let's take a look. Oh, me, oh, my. There's a brain that needs writing. All right. Look here, you see that? Decayed memory spots. Artistic imagination. Decayed sensory impressions. Quite useless in an adjusted society. Now, we just take the scalpel and start doing away with these six synapses in the brain model, substituting good ones. Isn't that what we do, Henry?
0: Yeah, that's what we do, all right. You erase the bad ones and carve some good ones, and then when his own brain gets the impression, the guy's adjusted from then on. Everybody does what they should, and they don't need no religion, no morals, no psychology, nothing. Just brain writing, and the world's work gets done.
2: Now, Henry, you always miss the most important part. After I get rid of the illogical synapses, I do one special cut with my stylus. There, I'm doing it now. And that's the happiness effect. Then your adjusted man not only does what he ought to, he's happy about it. There we are. Oh, that looks beautiful. Oh, that looks almost like the master brain. Let me get it and show it to you, Henry. It's real interesting. I'll be back in a second.
0: You know, Arnold, I sure wish I could help you. Wait a minute. Maybe I came. I'm going to try to put back some of those synapses he cut out. Here's a scalpel. Yeah, there's one he did. There's another. Maybe I can help you keep some of your artistic talent, Arnold. Yeah, here's a final one.
2: That one day, Henry,
6: will be able to duplicate this master brain in everyone. It's brilliant. Take a look at it while I prepare for the transference from the clay model to Arnold's brain.
0: It sure is fine looking, this master brain.
6: Yes, yes, yes. Now we're ready to go. Now, Henry, when I close this switch, the new brain shape will flash the signal to the cap on Arnold's head. The electronic fingers will dig in, and he'll have a new brain. Oh, I tell you, Henry, this is the real moment of birth. Most people are born wrong for this world. This is where they get right. All right, here we go. It's going to hurt a little.
8: Well, Henry, we did it. We created a useful citizen.
0: Well, 6 months went by, and it looked as if Doc was right. Arnold took a job, settled down, and got himself married, and then...
6: Henry, have you seen that picture exhibition up at the town hall?
0: Picture exhibition? No, Doc. What's it about?
6: Arnold Vivian, the sneak. Pictures of me, holding me up to ridicule. I'll be the laughingstock of this town. You've got to stop it.
0: Well, there's nothing illegal about pictures, Doc, but come on, let's take a look. We went to the town hall, and there was the neatest collection of pictures you ever saw. Arnold painted Doc Royden more than 50 times, and in each picture he cut the basic evil of the man. Doc was shown at the council meeting, at church, at the dance, his face revealing every grimace of deceit, power, lust, conniving. Every picture was titled The Happiness Effect, and everyone was marked sold already. I knew then and there that Doc Royden was finished in battle.
6: Henry, please, I'm too old to start over in another town. I've got to stay in Benton. Please, Henry, get rid of those pictures.
0: Why, Doc, it sounds to me like you're maladjusted to your environment. You ought to be brain-ridden to the happiness.
7: Henry, man, I've been looking all over for you. I wanted to tell you thanks for using Doc's scalpel to save a piece of my talent.
0: Why, it was a pleasure, Arnold. Thanks to you for giving us back a little human dignity.

A lot of people tend to think that happiness is something you have. But I think it isn't. I think it's more in the nature of something you do. You know, the founders of our country were no fools. And in the Declaration of Independence, they said that men had certain inalienable rights, among which were the pursuit of happiness. No man has ever declared that happiness itself is a right of man. The pursuit of happiness is. It's worth working for.

0: 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Heard in our cast tonight were Mason Adams, Charlie Holmes, and Lawson Zerbe. 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Bill Maher speaking.
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0: Operator? Are you there, operator?
1: She's probably gone out for a spot of tea.
2: Or a date with one of the music hall boys.
0: You people be quiet.
1: Isn't she pretty when she's excited, Hayes?
3: Oh, quiet, quiet.
0: Operator. Operator.
1: Why would anyone be so anxious to call one's sister anyway?
2: I can't for the life of me imagine.
0: Will you two please go take a walk or something? Operator, are you there?
1: You could write your sister a letter, you know, instead of trying to call her long distance.
0: I'd probably get in touch with her sooner. Are you there, operator? Oh, I had her on the line just a moment ago.
2: Now, if it were her young man she were calling, I'd know why she's so very anxious.
1: I say, old man, it so happens I am the lady's young man.
0: Oh. Well, I have nothing to do with either of you if you don't stop teasing me.
1: My dear girl, do you really want to get that call through to your sister?
0: Oh, no, I'm just standing here jiggling this receiver for the exercise. Ajax says it's good for the arm muscles. Operator, will you please answer?
1: Here, old girl. Let me have a try.
0: Reggie, go away. Don't bother me.
1: Permit me, milady, to assist you.
0: No, Reggie.
1: One side now, one side.
0: Reggie, this call's important.
1: Just why I'm so anxious to help you. Now, look here, operator. We've been trying... Huh? What's that? Oh, operator. Yes, into a telephone transmitter, but if... I say now, look here, my girl, if you want...
0: Give me that receiver.
1: But, Mandy...
0: Are you there, operator? Yes, I wish to place a call. We were disconnected. This is Amanda Loveland. Yes, at Lookout Point. That's right, the artist colony. I wish to speak to Miss Grace Loveland, number 12 Garrett Street, London. Yes, that's right. How soon can you get through to London, please? Very well, will you call me back? Thank you.
1: There, you see? The damsels always come running when a gentleman calls.
0: Oh, Reggie, save your humor for some other time, will you?
1: I say, something wrong, old girl?
0: I don't know.
1: Why do you use that tone, darling?
2: Well, look here, Amanda. Nothing wrong with your sister, is there?
0: No, it's not that.
1: But something's wrong. I can tell by the way you've been acting.
2: Yes, you were certainly never in such a hurry to call Grace before.
0: I'm anxious to know where she was today.
1: Where she was?
0: Yes. She was supposed to be attending a tea party in London, but, well, I've reason to think she wasn't there.
1: Well, so suppose she wasn't. Why should that upset you?
0: Perhaps if I tell you, you'll understand.
1: Yes. Something's wrong. I certainly want to know about it.
2: Yes, Amanda, by all means, tell us what's troubling you.
0: Yes. Yes, I must tell somebody. Reggie, will you please close the door?
1: Well, certainly, darling.
2: Now, Amanda, sit here.
0: No. No, I'd rather not sit down.
1: Say, you are upset.
0: Yes. I had the strangest experience this afternoon.
1: You did? Where?
0: In Nanor Canyon.
1: So that's where you were today.
2: No wonder we couldn't find you. Reggie and I wanted you to go up to the falls with us.
0: I went into the canyon to paint.
1: Well, we gathered you were off somewhere working. I noticed your equipment wasn't around any place.
0: You've been there, haven't you, in the canyon?
1: Oh, not I. I've been planning to go there, though.
2: Oh, I've been a couple of times.
1: Why didn't you tell me you were going into Nanor? I've got along.
0: There's only one way into the canyon from this end, you know.
2: Yes, near Flagstone Point. It's 12 miles to the other end.
0: Well, I arrived at Flagstone Point about noon. So I climbed down the path and picked out a shady spot in the canyon to eat the lunch I'd taken along.
1: Yes?
0: After that, I looked around a while and then picked out a scene near the entrance to the canyon.
2: To paint?
1: Of course, to paint Hayes.
2: Oh, sorry.
1: Go ahead, dear.
0: It was a perfect scene. Light was just right, so I spent most of the afternoon there until the light began to fade.
1: Did you finish the sketching?
0: Yes. Filled in a great deal of the color. It was really going to be quite good.
2: What do you mean, going to be?
0: I'll never finish it.
1: Why, dear?
0: Because I never want to go back there again.
1: Well, what on earth happened?
0: Oh, why doesn't that operator get that call through to London?
1: Amanda, tell us what happened in the canyon.
2: Yes, for heaven's sake, this suspense.
0: What happened was like a nightmare.
1: Darling.
0: Yes. Like a nightmare. Just as I was getting ready to pack up my things.

0: they say the place is simply oozing with ghosts at night.
1: Oh,
2: no, really, Reggie. The place does have a reputation.
1: Oh, I've heard the stories, but you don't want to believe everything you hear, you know.
0: Well, how on earth did you get out of the canyon, Amanda?
2: I had a beastly time of it.
1: Did you get out before dark?
2: I certainly did not. As soon as I saw that the path was cut off from the land side, I started walking along the side of the canyon, trying to find a way out.
0: But there are no others.
2: Didn't I find that out? I walked and walked, and all the time it was growing darker and darker, and finally the sun went down, and a ghostly gloom settled over the canyon. I began to walk faster, but I couldn't find any place that looked like a way out.

walk for miles. No way out of here. Dear, it's so dark. All I can do is keep walking. Oh, what's that? Some night birds. Yes, that's all. Such a weird sound. I've never heard anything like it before. Thank heaven it's gone. That's strange. That bird was the only noise I've heard in this place. No other night noises at all. Good heavens. What's that up there? Light. Shining on a human figure. Am I losing my mind? It's Grace there in the light. Oh, no. Oh, no, it can't be. Grace! There is Grace standing there in that strange glow of light. Pointing. Gesturing as though trying to show me a path out of here. Yes. Yes, she is directing me out of the canyon. The light. I can see the way out. Grace? Grace, is that you? Is that you, Grace? Oh, no, don't go! David. The light's fading away. She's gone. There's still that strange light. Shining on the way out of this awful place.

0: to tell us there actually was a path leading up out of that canyon?
1: How else do you suppose I got back here?
2: Amazing.
1: That strange light continued to glow until I found the path and managed to climb up. When I looked back, it was pitch dark in the canyon again.
0: Amanda, are you certain you didn't dream all of that?
1: Oh, for heaven's sakes, Reg.
2: No, I don't think it was a dream.
0: What makes you say that?
1: Oh, well, it must be London. Are you there? Yes? Yes, this is Amanda Loveland. Yes, ready for my call to London, thank you. Are you there, Grace? Oh, darling, this is Amanda. Oh, fine, thank you. Darling, have you been in London all day? Oh. Oh, no, nothing's wrong. Oh, no. Don't worry, dear. Everything's all right. Yes. I may be coming to London soon. All right, darling. Take care of yourself. Goodbye, dear.
0: Hmm?
1: Grace has been in London all day.
0: Surely.
1: There in the canyon in that strange light, I saw her as plainly as I see you now. But the voice wasn't hers.
0: And how are we going to account for what happened?
2: There is only one way to account for it.
1: You mean... Hey, you think you know what happened to me?
2: I think so. You were guided out of that canyon by a swarf.
1: A what?
2: A swarf. It's a name commonly applied to a supernatural spirit with the power of impersonating some earthly being.
0: Impersonating, you say?
2: Yes.

0: There's no explanation. Except that Swartz have often been seen in these parts. Now this particular spirit took the earthly shape of your sister and helped you find a way out of your temporary prison.
1: No, I don't believe such things happen, Hayes.
2: Well, you'd certainly believe it if you'd experienced it like I did.
0: Yes, Reggie, you're wrong. Those things do happen. Swarfs do appear in this vicinity.
1: But that's weird.
2: Well, it certainly is. See one's sister appear in a place in the darkness and speak in a voice, and then to learn she was actually hundreds of miles away at the time.
0: Amanda, is this the landscape you were doing?
2: Oh, yes.
0: Mind if I have removed the cover and have a look?
2: Oh, no, go right ahead. Just as I left off, I was packing up.
1: Here, Hayes. You better let me give you a hand. If you spoil one of Amanda's paints, she'll...
0: I say, look, Amanda. Have you seen this since you left the canyon?
2: No. No, I told you I haven't.
0: Look at it. There, in the right-hand corner.
3: A strange, monstrous-looking creature.
0: Lurking in the shadows.
1: Amanda, were you conscious of the fact you were painting that fantastic creature into the picture?
2: No. No, I wasn't. I hadn't even noticed it.
1: That's very strange.
3: Yes. Isn't it?
1: If your perspective is correct, Amanda, that creature is about 8 feet tall.
3: A huge, fiendish thing.
2: But how did it ever become a part of my painting?
1: Yes. How?
0: Well, we'll find out.
1: What do you mean, Hayes?
0: We'll go down into the canyon and have a look.
2: No, no, not me.
0: Oh, I mean tomorrow, of course. When it's daylight.

0: How much farther, Amanda?
1: We're practically there.
2: What amazes me is that you couldn't find the way this wharf pointed out to you last night, Amanda.
1: I'm sorry, Hayes. It doesn't seem to be there today.
0: No, well, what's the difference? Didn't take us long to come in from the other end of the canyon on horseback.
2: Yes, the only thing that annoys me is that we couldn't ride the animals all the way.
0: Oh, well, the walking won't hurt you. Besides, we've only been afoot a few hundred yards.
1: Oh, here we are. This is the spot I was painting. I set up my canvas over there on that little mound.
0: Then according to the sketch you made, that fearful creature was lurking about here.
1: Reggie, look here.
2: Bones. Human bones. Down there in that crevice.
3: Oh, I say, those can't be human bones.
1: No, they're much too large.
3: I should say so.
2: You're wrong, both of you. They are human bones. I've studied anatomy enough to recognize the clavicle, humerus and ulna of the human arm, and the femur and fibula of the leg there.
3: Jove. Hayes is right.
2: This was some gigantic prehistoric creature. Heaven knows how many years old.
1: Could this skeleton have any connection with the ghostly figure in my painting?
2: It could, yes. It's just possible that the spirit of this prehistoric man is himself a swarf
0: and can take on a human shape. The spirit, I mean.
2: Precisely. He saw Amanda sitting there on that mound, painting. He assumed a shape she couldn't make out, but one which her professional brush caught in the sketching.
1: Then he could have assumed the form of my sister.
2: If our theory is correct, yes.
0: That's fantastic.
1: But how can we learn anything about this thing that was buried here in this crevice?
2: There's one way I know of. We can consult Dr. Gustav.
3: By Jove, you're right. Dr. Gustav's staying at the colony.
1: Well, then let's go get him and bring him here.
2: Yes, let's. Who knows? We may have discovered something entirely unknown to our civilization.

0: Well, Dr. Gustav?
1: Yes. Your suspicions were correct, my friends. These are human bones.
2: Can you identify them, Doctor?
1: I most certainly can. This was a Neanderthal man.
3: Neanderthal? Well, the Neanderthal man existed thousands of years ago.
1: True, Miss Loveland. From 20 to 40,000 years ago.
0: There's no mistake about it?
1: Not the slightest. This is the fossilized remains of an ancient man. Here, look. Look at these peculiarly shaped molar teeth. Now, that's one side. Every bone of his body shows some distinct markings. Many of them are of simian nature.
0: Ape-like, you mean?
1: Exactly. Eyebrow ridges were like those of the gorilla. The roof of the skull was low like theirs. And yet, his brain most probably surpassed the modern Europeans in size and ability.
0: How long ago did you say he existed?
1: The native of his culture may be put down tentatively as extending from 40,000 to 20,000 B.C. The Neanderthal man appears to have been the sole occupant of Europe during the middle of the Pleistocene period, throughout the time in which the Mousterian culture prevailed. He buried his dead with great signs of respect. He worked flint implements with great skill. He was a fine hunter. Lived in caves and rock shelters.
2: But, Doctor, after all this time, his remains should be quite deep in the earth.
1: I know. And he undoubtedly has been buried deeply through the centuries. But some subterranean disturbance must have caused this crevice and exposed his burial place.
3: Look, did you men see this?
0: What, dear? A stone tablet.
3: There's some sort of strange pictures on it.
1: Let me see, please. Yes, sir. Just so.
0: What is it, Dr. Gustav?
1: This is the final proof. This is the picture writing of the Neanderthal man.
3: Can you decipher it?
1: I can, indeed. And now, let's see. This portion here, my left, that's indiscernible. But the rest of it reads, "Who moves my bones will surely die as I have died."
0: A curse. Well, then, let's take his advice and leave him alone.
1: Oh, not on your life, sir. Why, this is one of the most amazing finds of the century. These bones must be removed to the museum and reconstructed.
3: But the warning on the stone tablet.
1: Oh, nonsense. Miss Loveland, nonsense. Do you think a curse can continue to exist through 40,000 years? 400 centuries? Oh, no.

0: Well, Mandy, this is the museum. Ever been here before?
1: Once, when I was a child. Uncle Reginald brought me.
0: Hmm. How long has it been since the Neanderthal man was brought here?
1: Oh, at least 6 weeks.
0: Well, Dr. Gustav said in his letter that the man had been completely reconstructed. The skeleton had been placed in a standing position in a special room.
1: There's the room, see?
0: Well, yes, the sign over the door. The Neanderthal man.
1: Let's go look before we visit the doctor, shall we?
0: Right. Hmm. Hey, here we are. The door was open. What? This room is empty.
1: Yes. But there's a stone base over there. Those things might have been built up on it.
0: Hmm. That's strange.
2: I beg your pardon.
0: Yes, what is it?
2: I am called Vanneth. Could you direct me to Dr. Gustav Steady?
0: Oh, why, yes. It's at the end of the hall. See, his name is in black letters on that frosted door pane.
2: Oh, yes. I thank you so very much. Pardon me for having disturbed you.
1: Reggie.
0: Amanda. That man, Jove, what a giant. At least 8 feet tall.
1: The bushy eyebrows and low forehead. He looked like an ape.
0: What was wrong with his neck? He held his head crooked over to one side. One shoulder humped up in a terribly grotesque position.
1: Did you see whether or not he went into the doctor's office?
0: No, I didn't.
1: Reggie, if I didn't know better, I'd think that man was...
0: Was what, dear?
1: Oh, nothing.
0: I know what you're thinking.
1: That warning, Reggie. Who moves my bones will die as I have died.
0: Amanda, look.
1: What?
0: There in the room, on the stone base, the skeleton of a prehistoric man.
1: But he wasn't there just a few moments ago.
0: Good Lord, come on, into the doctor's office.
1: Dr. Gustav!
0: Good heavens.
1: Oh, Reggie. What's happened to him?
0: He's dead. Broken neck.
1: He was sitting at his desk.
0: Writing? A report on the Neanderthal man. Look. He just completed one sentence. It is my finding that the death of the Neanderthal man discovered in Manos Canyon was caused by a broken neck.

0: The Curse of the Neanderthal. Another original tale of dark fantasy, written by Scott Bishop. Ben Morris was heard as Reggie. Eleanor Naylor Corrin was Amanda. Murillo Schofield was Hayes. Fred Wayne played Dr. Gustav. And Daryl McAllister was Bannon. Next Friday night at the same time, we'll bring you another story of the fantastic and the unusual, created by Scott Bishop. Listen for Death from the Past, a strange, weird adventure laid in modern America with the flavor of the 19th century. The story of a businessman who was almost too honest and who found a method of paying a long-standing debt of honor, although 30 years in his grave. Dark Fantasy originates in the studios of WKY, Oklahoma City. Tom Paxton speaking. This is the National Broadcasting Company.
1: The Weird Circle. In this cave, by the restless sea, we are met to call from out the past stories strange and weird. Bellkeeper, toll the bell, so all may know we are gathered again in the Weird Circle.
2: Good evening, Weird Circle fans. Welcome once again to the Ogden's Playhouse. 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Here is a truly novel ghost story we hope you'll enjoy. We know you'll enjoy Ogden's fine cut if you roll your own cigarettes. That's why we suggest you try Ogden's, the aristocrat of cigarette tobaccos. When you taste the rich, cool goodness of Ogden's, you're sure to agree that here is the kind of smoking enjoyment you want when you roll your own cigarettes. You'll find Ogden's easy to roll, delightful to smoke. Yes, easy to roll, delightful to smoke. And now our story, The Rope of Hair.

0: Out of the past, phantoms of a world gone by, speak again the immortal tale. The Rope of Hair.
1: I am often puzzled by the three processes, love, hate, and death, which, perhaps more than the others, influences our minds. I have learned but little more of them in my life. Perhaps the words and secrets of the three were in the diary in the old chateau. I have never known that. But I have learned fear. I have become afraid of the night. It was long ago when I was in garrison at Rouen. I was walking one evening along the quay when I observed a man who looked up at me from thoughtful contemplation of the slowly moving water. I hesitated, surprised at something, some recognition in his eyes.
2: Victor.
1: Yes?
2: Victor, don't you know me?
1: Why, Jacques, can it be you, Jacques Lafontaine?
2: Yes, Victor, of course.
1: Well, Jacques, I can't believe it's really you.
2: Then even my oldest friend doesn't know me.
1: But it's been so long, Jacques, so long since our last meeting. It's 5 years since Jean Dirac's ball.
2: It's changed me, then.
1: Well, at first I didn't recognize you, but
2: In five years, most people don't grow gray and stoop, do they, Victor?
1: It depends.
2: Say it, man. Go ahead and say it. You think I'd let myself go. You even think I was ready to jump off the quay.
1: Well, were you?
2: You've always been like that, Victor. Calm and easy. But no. In fact, unbelievable as it may seem, I was wondering where you were.
1: You must have known I was stationed here.
2: Yes, everyone knows where the distinguished captain, the Marquis de La Tour Samuel, can be found. But, you see, Victor, I hated the thought of coming to you like this.
1: But as officers, we must soon have had business together anyway.
2: Then you haven't even heard that...
1: Heard what?
2: That I had resigned my commission, left the glory of our country in the hands of the dashing...
1: Jacques, you had a fine career ahead of you. Your position, your influence, they pointed to everything ahead.
2: And now perhaps everything is behind. Is that it, Victor?
1: Oh, life is never as bitter as that. For men as young as we, a great deal lies ahead.
2: For a man who has written his own destiny in one moment? No.
1: What's happened, Jacques? Can't you tell me? Perhaps supper, a little entertainment. The city will be lively tonight. It'll do you good to forget your troubles.
2: Thank you, Victor, but we've been walking toward my rooming house. I hoped you might dine with me. We can talk quietly there.
1: Because we're old friends, yes. For anyone else, though, well, the evening is young and there are other things to do in the city.
2: Just this one evening. Can't you, Victor?
1: If that's what you want, Jacques, my time is yours.
2: Good. Here. This is the place, here.
1: This?
2: I know it's not a good section of the city. The place is run down, but it's comfortable. And with your soldiers quartered here, it was hard to find any place to stay at all. Come on in.
1: Let me follow you, Jacques. It's so dark in here, I can't see where to go.
2: I'll get this candle. There. Now, come on up this way. My room is right here at the top of the stairs. This door.
1: Well, go on, open it. What's the matter?
2: Shh.
1: What is it, Jacques?
2: I don't know.
1: Here, let me have the candle. It'll shake out of your hand. Now what's happened?
2: There's something. Somebody in there.
1: Well, open the door and find out.
2: Perhaps we better not.
1: If there's somebody in your room, we'll find out who it is.
2: No, Victor, please. Well, please, Victor.
1: What's frightening you so?
3: Oh, good evening, monsieur.
2: Oh, Mrs. Dupré.
3: Yes, monsieur, did I startle you? You see, it was time for supper, so I brought it up to you, monsieur. I lit the candles in your room. I know
2: yes.
3: that you...
2: Yes, thank you, Mrs. Dupré, and bring another, please. The captain's dining with me.
3: But certainly, monsieur. Immediately, monsieur.
2: Come in. Come in, Victor. We'll wait just a few minutes until she comes back.
1: I think your Mrs. Dupré was as frightened as you were. Do you always frighten each other?
2: No. No, it was just that I didn't expect...
1: Jacques, seriously, what's on your mind? Certainly you aren't living in this... in this place from choice. It's so near your own chateau. Why aren't you there?
2: That's what I wanted to talk to you about, Victor.
1: Well, if it's money, Jacques, why say so? You know you needn't go through all this. I'll gladly...
2: It's more than money.
1: Well, then, love?
2: Love, Victor? In the circle of things, where does hate end and love begin? Can you answer that?
1: Did you want me to come up here to talk riddles, Jacques?
2: Well, it was love, Victor. The most beautiful woman in the world.
1: Well, come on, out with it. Don't just sit there picking at the front of your tunic as though you were covered with dog hairs. What's this all about?
2: What?
1: Ever since we sat down, you've been pulling imaginary hairs out of your jacket there. Can't you sit still for a minute and relax?
2: Oh, was I? Oh, I'm sorry, Victor, but you see, I'm going to ask a favor of you that I'd hate to ask anyone else.
1: Anything you say, Jacques.
2: You see, several years ago, right after you last saw me, I was married to the most beautiful woman in the world. Oh, life was a sweet thing. We were the happiest couple in France.
1: And what happened?
2: She died, Victor. She died, and now she's dead and rotting in a grave. That's what death does to people, isn't it, Victor? She died just 1 year after I'd married her. Just 1 year of terrible happiness. Terrible because I guess no man has a right to so much. On the day she died, I locked the door to our room, left the chateau, and as you see, Victor, I can never make myself go back.
1: And you want something?
2: Would you do it? Would you go back to our room there, Victor?
1: What do you want me to do?
2: In the right-hand drawer of the desk in our room, there is a book. A diary which right now can mean more to me than anything else in the world. You'll know it because on it, it's marked with my crest across the front. Will you go?
1: I'll go tomorrow. I'll be free then.
2: I'll wait here until you come back with it. Oh, Victor!
3: Your supper, monsieur. I've brought it up as quickly as I could. Will that be all right, monsieur? You see the...
2: Just put it on the table, Mrs. Dupré. Thank you.
3: There, monsieur. I hope you enjoy it, monsieur.
2: Victor, sit down there. I'll write a note to the caretaker at the chateau and get you the keys to the room and to the desk.
1: Hasn't he the keys?
2: No one has a key to that room but me.
1: Why, Jacques? Is it haunted?
2: No!
1: Oh, come, Jacques. Your nerves are all on edge. Let's go out. There's a little place...
2: No, thank you, Victor. I'll stay here until tomorrow. Tomorrow, when you've come back with the diary.
1: I left him then, sunk into that attitude of deep concentration I had noticed as he stared into the dark waters of the Seine. For a while, I forgot Jacques. But the strange depression and fear that marked his attitude had shocked me. The way he sat, almost afraid to speak, plucking those imaginary hairs from the front of his tunic like a weak, frightened child. Not like the stalwart, ambitious young man I had known as a companion in boyhood. A young man, if ever there was one, destined to become the pride of his regiment. In the morning, my ride across the fields and through the cool summer woods somehow filled me with an intoxicating happiness. I took with me for a companion a Lieutenant Lerac, a friend of mine from the regiment, and I was thankful later for his sensible company. But in the exhilaration of the moment, I almost forgot the gloomy implications of my trip.
4: There's that old chateau, Captain. Have you noticed it before?
1: That's where we're going. To that place?
4: Yes, I have an errand there.
1: You know the place, then?
4: I've passed by it several times. Never stopped. I thought it was deserted until the other day when I saw an old man standing by the gate.
1: Caretaker, isn't he?
4: I guess so. He threw stones at one of my soldiers who tried to stop for water. Chased him away before he could get inside the gates. I almost had to have the man thrown in jail to calm the soldier's feelings.
1: Well, he's not on guard today.
4: He's not at work either. Look at the condition of this place. Why, the gate's practically rusted off its hinges.
1: I can remember when this lawn was as smooth as velvet, and every path was well kept. But it's not my worry. Oh, where is this confounded caretaker anyway?
4: I'll see, Captain. Hey there!
1: No sign of life? I'll join you.
4: Is anybody here?
1: Try another door, Lerac.
4: Yes, sir. I'll try this one around the side.
1: Well? You the caretaker?
5: Yes, I am Pierre. What is it you want?
1: I have a letter here.
6: Well, there's no one here. Can't you see that? This place is deserted.
1: The letter is for you.
6: Well, then give it here.
4: See here, you. Take off your hat when you're addressing an officer.
1: Never mind, Laroche. Let him read the letter. I'm anxious to get this over. Military dignity doesn't have much place here.
6: What's that? Well, it once did. This was the proudest house in Normandy.
1: Never mind, Pierre. Read the letter.
6: Well, I have read it.
1: Well?
6: Well, what do you want?
1: You ought to know. Your master's orders are there. I want to enter the chateau.
6: Are you going into his room?
1: Are you trying to put me through an examination?
6: Well, I'll go and see if it is prepared. If it is all right.
1: That won't be necessary.
6: But it has not been entered since the death. I'd better see you.
1: But you see, Pierre, I have the key and you have not. Now step back. Let us go through.
6: Yes, Captain. Right through my kitchen there. That door enters the main hall.
1: Come on, Ralph.
4: Coming, sir.
1: This door, Pierre?
6: Yes, Captain. Through there and up the stairs.
7: Oh, look, Captain. Look at the size of this hall.
1: Yes, Laroque. And look at the dust. Must be half an inch thick on that table.
7: You know, it must have been magnificent here once.
1: I knew it well when it was. Here, the stairs are over here. Let's go up. Somehow I don't like the place so much now.
7: Oh. The old man has shut the door down there. I don't think he likes us very much.
1: We're just invading his privacy, that's all. Anybody'd be strange stuck in this place.
7: Well, I certainly wouldn't like it.
1: This is the door, I think.
7: Well, the air hasn't been changed in here for years.
1: What's that? Smells like a tomb.
7: It's dark enough to be one. I'll open that shutter over there. Oh, it's stuck, Captain.
1: Never mind. My eyes are getting used to the dim light now, anyway.
7: Yes, so are mine now. Look at this room. Somebody must have had a fight in here. The furniture's all out of place.
1: Stop imagining things, Laroque. I don't like this at all. Let's not add anything to this by digging into a man's private past.
7: Captain, didn't you say you had the only key to this room?
1: Yes, I have. Why?
7: Look at the bed.
1: Why?
7: The pillow's still pressed down. Somebody's been lying on it.
1: And lying very still. Look there. You can almost see the form of the body pressed into the covers.
7: Almost like a corpse.

A noted craftsman in the matter of plotting and weaving incredible and absorbing tales, Guy de Maupassant is at his best in this Weird Circle narrative. 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And now, back to our story. To help his friend Jacques and to discover the cause of his depression and fear, Victor, the dashing young Marquis de La Tour Samuel, has undertaken to retrieve three packets of papers from Jacques' deserted chateau. He had already entered the room, unopened since the death of Jacques' wife, when he discovered to his horror the imprint of a body still pressed into the covers and pillow of the bed.

0: almost like a corpse. Yes, it was almost as though a corpse had lain there. But all at once, the ridiculous aspect of the situation brought me back to my senses. Larocque?
1: Yes, Captain.
0: You'd better go stand guard outside the door so that our real menace, the caretaker, doesn't come up and interrupt us. I'll get the diary I'm after, and we'll get out of here.
1: Very well, Captain. I'll shut the door so you won't be disturbed.
0: I was trying to sound brave. There are times when the uniform of a captain forces courage. But I did feel better with Larocque guarding the door. A draft from the still-shuttered window was beginning to freshen the atmosphere. I opened the drawer of the desk and began fumbling among the litter of papers there. I found the diary, just as Jacques said I would, in a plain packet with his crest on the face of it, a crest that had been the bravest in France. The breeze from the window stirred the hangings behind me, but engrossed as I was in finding the diary, I paid but little attention to the stirring in the room.
2: Yes, there it is. You have really come for it. But you are not Jacques. I shall try to remember. He should have come, not you. No, you are not Jacques. But you will do as well.
0: For endless time, I say, we faced each other there. But only for a moment, really. The woman seated herself in a chair. Her white garment made no sound as she put her hand to her head. She tried to stroke the long black hair that hung almost to the floor. It was black, but with a blackness that has no light, no life. In her other hand, she had a comb. She held it toward me.
2: Monsieur, you can do me a great service. I am suffering. Oh, I am suffering so. They will not comb my hair. You will comb my hair. You will comb my hair. Oh, I am suffering.
0: I took the comb from her hand and lifted that long hair. That hair which gave my skin a feeling of awful cold. A feeling of handling snakes, cold, cold and dead. The feeling still clings about my fingers. I handled that icy hair. I twisted it. I braided it. I bound it and unbound it. And while I let that horrible mane run through my fingers, she sighed and, trance-like, began to talk, forgetting, perhaps, that I was not Jacques.
2: Ah, that's better. The mirror is gone now. The mirror in which I watched you so many times combing my hair. And with what adoration in your eyes. Your brave, strong fingers playing there in the hair of a weak woman. So brave, so strong. Jacques loves me. Jacques loves me. That was the song that my heart sang when first we were here like this. I love Jacques. I love Jacques. That was the song I thought was echoed back. But pride and strength and killing. Yes, I saw you kill Jacques. Once I saw you kill for power. Power, strength, pride. Being a soldier, being strong. They were your idols. What does a weak woman want of those things? When you brought me here, Jacques, my head was high. My pulses beat with joy at the peace and happiness I expected. But you'd always been strong, Jacques. Always strong and brutal with the strength you adored. Then when I saw you kill Jacques, I knew that the fascination of hate was my love. Hatred of you, of whom I need fear nothing because you loved me. Hate! Not love. I was fascinated too, Jacques, when I wrote these things. Wrote them in that diary you're taking. Wrote of my hatred and my growing fear of you. Then that day, I watched you in the mirror as you braided my hair. Braided it into a strong rope. And because I'd written that I hated you, slip it slowly. So slowly and calmly, over my head, and around my neck, But you will never do it again, will you, Jacques? Because now, Jacques, you're going to comb it free again. Comb it free when I come to you for that diary. Yes, Jacques is going to comb it free again. I shall come for the diary, Jacques.
3: Laroque! Laroque!
1: What is it, Captain?
3: This closet door. That woman went in there. For the love of heaven, open it quickly.
1: But, Captain, it's locked, bolted outside here.
3: Can't be. She went in there.
1: Who?
3: That woman who was here.
1: Well, no one came in here, sir. Perhaps it was a shadow.
3: No, no, Laroque. I saw her. I heard... Can I be mad?
1: I'll break that shutter, Captain. We'll have some light.
0: And the closet door was bolted. In the light that flooded the room, I began to feel foolish. There was no sign, no indication, except for an overturned chair, that I had not been alone the whole time. With more calmness than I felt, we descended the great stair, crossed the huge dusty hall, and were at last out in the fresh air. We did not see Pierre again when we left the chateau. We drew rein before my lodgings. The groom took our horses.
1: Well, sir, the ride has been very pleasant. But Captain, do you feel all right?
0: Laroque, I'm going up to my room. I need a rest. Will you deliver this diary to my friend? Here's the address. Tell him anything you like. Tell him I'm ill, sunstroke, anything at all. I'll see him later.
1: Of course, Captain. Just a moment, sir.
0: What is it? Why are you looking at the front of my coat like that?
1: Why, those hairs.
0: Hairs?
1: Yes, Captain. All twisted in the buttons. They're long and black like a woman's.
0: Yes, there were the same dead long hairs twisted in the buttons of my jacket. I pulled at them, every nerve in my body revolting at the cold feeling. Slowly, one by one, I pulled them off, dropping them from my fingers like poison things.
1: Can I help you, Captain?
0: Could he help me? No, but there was another he could help. I remembered how Jacques had sat, like a bashful child, pulling at the imaginary hairs in the front of his coat, begging me to get that diary to him. No, Laroque. Take this diary to my friend quickly. Quickly, Laroque.
1: Yes, sir.
0: It was better in my room. Somehow I could think there. But Jacques, his fear and his worry haunted me. A few hairs still clung to my jacket. Absently, I pulled them out and dropped them from the window, every nerve in my body revolting at their cold feeling. Then, with a sudden resolve, I went into the street again and headed toward Jacques' lodgings. I knew that I had to talk to him about what had happened. I hurried across the city. Laroque came toward me a few steps from Jacques' house.
1: Captain.
0: Have you delivered the diary already, Laroque?
1: I left it in his room, Captain. The gentleman wasn't at home.
0: Not there? He promised to wait until I got back.
1: The room was empty. The concierge had not seen him go out, Captain, but she had been in the basement and he might have slipped out without her seeing him.
0: Very well, Laroque. I'll go and see
1: you. Do you wish me to come, sir?
0: No, no, no. You go on. I'll wait for him to come back.
1: Very well. It's that house right there, sir.
0: That house right there. That house right there. As though I wouldn't know that dirty doorway, those warped steps. Every detail of the last 24 hours seemed to have fixed itself like an etching in my brain.
4: Yes, monsieur?
0: I must see Monsieur Jacques. Monsieur Jacques!
4: But he's not in, monsieur. There was another gentleman just a few minutes ago.
0: He must be here. Let me in.
4: But, monsieur...
0: He must be.
4: Monsieur, I tell you that he's...
0: This is his door, isn't it?
4: He's not in, monsieur.
0: We'll see about that. Jacques. Be quiet. Stand there.
4: He's dead. Oh, monsieur, he's dead. In my house.
0: His hand is cold. Is there a doctor near here?
4: Yes, monsieur. I'll call him.
0: Jacques was sitting huddled in the chair, a surprised look on his face. But he was white. White and somehow shriveled. I looked around for the diary which Laroque had delivered, but it was not to be seen. Some touch of the fear I had felt in facing the woman at Jacques' chateau chilled me again. After only a moment, I heard voices outside in the passageway.
4: It is here, monsieur. A gentleman came and we found him so...
5: All right, then take me in there.
4: It doesn't seem it could be possible. It was only a few minutes ago, and I saw with my own eyes that Monsieur Jacques was not in his room. It could not be...
5: Be quiet, please.
4: It isn't possible.
5: Quiet, please. Pardon, monsieur. What has happened here?
0: I don't know anything more than she has told you. We came in and found him this way, in the chair.
5: Let's see. His pulse? Yes, he's dead, no doubt of that. His hand is cold already.
4: But there was no way in which...
5: The man must have led an active life. He was not very old, and yet...
0: The doctor leaned, peering over Jacques' body. His hand reached out slowly toward the front of the coat. He plucked at one of the buttons.
5: Yeah. What do you suppose this is? Why, it's a hair. Long, black hair. And there are more of them. Almost as though he had been combing a woman's hair when he died.
4: Look, monsieur. Still more of them. Around his neck.
0: I watched the doctor with his thumb and forefinger hold the hair before his curiously staring eyes. I knew then that it had been no shadow I had seen at the chateau. I had heard the threatening words, and she had come for the diary at last.

From the time-worn pages of the past, we have brought you the story, The Rope of Hair. Bellkeeper, toll the bell!

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0: This is the fascinating story of Dantro, the Planet Man, troubleshooter for the League of Planets organization, the law enforcement body for peace and justice in the celestial world, whose headquarters and center of operations are situated on the capital of all the planets, Planaria Rex. From Mercury to Pluto, wherever danger threatens the universe, you will find Dantro, the Planet Man, fighting for fair play. In a moment, the Planet Man. Dantro, the Planet Man, and Slats were on the robot planet. Dantro has agreed to an operation that would link his brain to that of T21, a robot who is planning to overthrow the evil rule of the other robots. Slats and Mira are involved in a desperate attempt to steal a robot jet from the factory.
1: Mira, are you okay?
2: Yes. Well, that completes this car's load. Now it'll move over to the assembler.
1: Yeah, we just ride along with it, huh? Hey, what do we do when we get there? The completed jets are still a long way from the assembling machine.
2: Well, it's about time you wondered about that. Here we go. Now, for goodness sake, keep down or the scanners will pick us up.
1: Okay, I'm down. Now, tell me, how do we get from the assemblers to the storage room?
2: We'll ride the belt.
1: Belt? What belt? I don't see
2: get
1: any belt.
2: Get down!
1: Oh, sorry, I forgot. I didn't see any belt.
2: Well, you'll see when we get there. It carries the jets through the assemblers, and when they're completed, to the storage rooms.
1: We're going to ride it?
2: You have a better idea?
1: No, it's your party. Only for someone who wanted to play it safe, you're certainly taking some tall chances.
2: There's no other way to do it. We're coming up to the assemblers now. Be ready to jump onto the belt.
1: Just say when. Hey, wait a minute. Is that the belt you mean?
2: Well, there's only one.
1: That goes right through the middle of those robot assemblers.
2: There's still time to go back.
1: Who said anything about going back? I was just wondering how we could do it.
2: Look. Look, it's safe now. Stand here next to me, Slats. See, as the assembler belt pulls each jet through the robot assemblers, there's a space of several feet on the side there that's in the clear.
1: Yeah, and we have to ride right through the jets as they're being assembled.
2: Right. Do you still want to go ahead?
1: Of course I do.
2: It's time to jump, then. Ready?
1: Say the word.
2: Now. If we crouch down, there's plenty of room. You better not forget. If you stand up this time, one of the robot assemblers is liable to put fins on your nose.
1: Well, it might be an improvement. Here we go. Hey, listen, Mira. I've got an idea.
2: What is it?
1: This assembly belt carries the jets right through until they're finished, right?
2: That's correct.
1: And it must also carry it through the robot that installs the robot brain.
2: Of course it does. What are you getting at?
1: If we could keep a jet from having the brain installed or destroyed as it was being put in, it might be safer than trying to dismantle it later.
2: It might be safer. It would also be a lot trickier. Now, let me think for a moment.
1: Hey, Mira.
2: What?
1: Up ahead there. That thing next to the assembler. Is that part of the machine? It looks different.
2: Where? Oh, no.
1: Something wrong?
2: Slats, that's not part of the assembler. That's a police robot. The masters send them out when they expect some breakdown or when a robot fails to perform its task properly.
1: You mean they're wise to us? They know what we're doing?
2: I'm not sure. It might just be a routine check.
1: Can we get off the belt before it reaches the assembler?
2: That'd be certain suicide. We'll just have to take a chance. The police robot is looking for something else.
1: We just wait for the axe.
2: We have no choice, Slats.
1: You ought to know. We're not going to have to wait for very long to find out. The belt is moving faster.
2: Stay down. Don't move. Here we go.

0: T-21. T-21. Where are you? What happened?
1: Do not be alarmed. The operation is completed. Everything is normal.
0: You mean my brain is now joined to yours? I'm part of you?
1: Exactly how do you feel?
0: It's strange. Very strange. It is almost as though I were in two places at once. I can feel my own body, see with my own eyes, and yet there is more, much more.
1: That is precisely the case, and that much more is me. You are the first being in the galaxy to become a functioning part of a robot.
2: The first in history.
3: Dantro is now a robot in every way. What is the next step for him and T-21? We'll be back in a moment, so level off. When we left Dantro, he had just become part of the robot world for the purpose of leading a battle against the evil robot faction. Slats and Mira are trying to gain possession of a robot jet ship from a special purpose factory. We find them now as they approach the final assembly point.
4: Mira, is it okay?
5: Shh, a moment more. Wait till we're well away. All right.
4: What happened? Did the police robot spot us?
5: If it had, we wouldn't be talking now. They're equipped with pulverizers. And if we'd been detected, well, I'd rather not think about it.
4: What was it looking for, then?
5: I don't know. What's the difference? We're safe for the moment.
4: Well, how about my idea?
5: You mean about preventing the assembler robot from installing the robot brain in one of the jets?
4: That's the only idea I've had since we started out on this little jaunt. You've been calling all the shots. Do you think we could do it?
5: Well, it might work, but not exactly the way you see it.
4: Why? What's wrong with my way?
5: Mainly that if we interfered with the functioning of the assembler to that extent, the fact would immediately register with the master control for this operation. No, we can't prevent the installation of the brain entirely.
4: Well, then maybe we can destroy it.
5: No, the same thing would happen. But if we could just prevent it from being connected once it was installed.
4: Well, you're the expert. Let's do it that way, then.
5: Well, first, let's move up next to the jet ahead of us. It's almost completely assembled.
4: Lead the way. Now what?
5: Lean in here where you can see the controls.
4: Okay, I see them.
5: You see where I'm pointing? That open connection?
4: There.
5: Now, don't touch it. There's enough power in that socket to burn you to a cinder.
4: Wow, that was close. Now she tells me. Well, what about it?
5: Well, that's where the connection is made when the robot brain that controls the jet is installed. If we can somehow sidetrack the circuit...
4: Yeah, that's my department. Let me climb in there where I can see behind the panel.
5: Well, you'll have to work fast. We'll reach the brain assembler in a few minutes.
4: Here I go. Let me know when it's time to get out.
5: Do you know what you're doing?
4: Ask me later, if there's any chance later.

0: It will take a little while for you to get used to this arrangement.
1: I don't think I'll ever get used to being part of a robot.
0: Nevertheless, you must learn to use my powers as though they were your own. The fact is that as long as your brain is joined to mine, you are part of me, and my power is at your command.
1: In what way?
0: My memory banks, my integrator and calculator units, my contact with the other robots through which I control all the robot forces at our disposal. All this is yours to call upon. Try it out.
1: How?
0: Think of some problem that has defied your ability to solve in the past.
1: I'm doing it now. What? Why, it's incredible. I hardly had stated the problem when I knew the answer. And I've worked for 10 years to solve that. It's the ratio between the speed of light and the diffusion of the corpuscular particles.
0: There is no need to restate the problem. I knew it the instant you stated it. You see, your own reasoning is now supplemented with all mine.
1: Even though I...

0: better test your control over my control robots. Let me guide you to those circuits. Relax. There. Do you feel them?
1: Yes. I am aware of countless facts and sensations, all at once. It's as though I had millions of eyes in millions of places.
0: Good. That indicates complete rapport. It is what I hoped for.
1: Weren't you sure?
0: One is never sure until the problem is actually solved. But you are a superior living being. Now we must review my plan for attack, and you must tell me if you can carry it out.

0: slats. Are you almost ready? We'll be at the assembler in a few seconds. Come out. There's hardly time.
1: I'm coming. Oh, boy, that was a tight squeeze.
0: Did you fix the socket so the circuit would bypass the robot brain?
1: Yeah, I think so.
0: Well, you'd better be right. If your figuring was wrong, there's going to be one awful explosion around here. And we'll be right in the middle of it.
1: I know, Mira. Tell me this, Mira.
0: Yeah?
1: Is the brain assembler the one we're coming to?
0: This is it. And Slats.
1: Huh?
0: Make a big wish that you guessed right.
1: Yeah, I will.
0: Get down.

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Will the brain assembler detect them? Did Slats set the circuits correctly? We'll be back in a moment, but first, here is a message the Planet Man wants you to hear.

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0: The Mummers in the Little Theater of the Air.
1: Now, the hermit is ready to begin.
2: Ghost stories. Weird stories. And murders, too. That hermit knows of them all. Turn out your light. Turn them out. Ah. Have you heard the story, The Search for Life? Eh? Then listen while the hermit tells you the story.
3: Think it's time you stopped for a while. It's getting awfully late.
4: Just a moment. I didn't notice what time it was, Vera.
3: Come on, I have a nice warm supper ready for you.
4: Well, I'll lock the laboratory door and be right with you.
3: Oh, I wish you wouldn't work so hard, Hale.
4: You mustn't worry about me. The research scientist has to work hard.
3: I've barely seen you these past few weeks. You've never worked this hard before.
4: And I've never done anything like this before. Here. Let me seat you.
3: Thank you. What are you doing, Hale?
4: Vera, have you been in my laboratory?
3: I only went in the other day to clean up.
4: I didn't notice that you had cleaned up. It looked the same to me.
3: You came back before I had a chance to do any cleaning.
4: But being somewhat of a chemist yourself, you studied my notes, eh?
3: Well, they were there on the desk. I couldn't help but read them. Hale, you must stop it. Stop this experiment immediately.
4: What I'm doing is nothing more than other men have done before me. The creation of the elements the body needs to live on and on. Yes, possibly the chemical inoperative procedure for the recreation of a dead person.
3: Recreate a dead person? Well, that's impossible.
4: Why is it? Why is anything impossible if you know the cause and effect and the properties that make it up?
3: Hale, drop it, please.

0: don't go ahead with this thing. If you succeed, you'll control a thing that was never meant to be controlled.
1: Yes, I shall control death.
0: And the world will bow to you, flock to you at first, and then they'll grow to hate you and despise you for what you've done. They'll seek you out and kill you. Because if death was not to be, someone else would have changed it aeons ago. Hale, you must stop this experiment before you get to...
2: Coming. Why, Court Mander.
3: Hello, Nada. I came as soon as I received your message from Mr. Browson.
2: Come in. Oh, I'm glad to see you, Court. You know, I've tried for almost a week to get in touch with you. In here.
3: I've tried equally hard to make contact with you. You're a celebrity now.
2: Oh, you don't do so badly in that laboratory yourself. Won't you sit down?
3: No, thanks. I can only stay a few minutes. Hale Browson is rather exacting since he's perfected his experiment.
2: Oh, let's not talk about him. I seem to be afraid of his very name. Bringing dead people back to life. Doing miracles.
3: I'm his assistant. You're not afraid of me?
2: Someone I've known all my life, grew up with? Oh, don't be silly. Of course I'm not afraid of you.
3: Well, Nada Arling, the actress. I never believed it'd be like this.
2: You doubted my sincerity? Or my ability?
3: No, I never doubted either. But that night 6 years ago when you went away, why... Well, that's the way I've always pictured you.
2: I've never forgotten that night, Court.
3: Nor I.
2: I wish we could have had this meeting when I first arrived.
3: Then you're leaving?
2: I must, Court.
3: But why? Is it always going to be like this?
2: I said 6 years ago, if I ever married, it would be you. But I can't turn back now. I have contracts.
3: Doesn't the fact that something inside both of us is slipping away mean anything to you?
2: Our youth is slipping away, and that's the only thing I have.
3: Our relative proportions and understandings are what I meant.
2: That's not true. Because I'm Nada Arling and your assistant to Hale Browson, the new creator, even that can't change
3: it. I don't like my position, Nada.
2: That of waiting for me or as a research scientist?
3: Both, but I'm afraid of the latter.
2: I'm surprised. Mr. Browson's discovery has made him the most important person in the world. And you're basking in every glory that's his.
3: That may mean a great deal to you. But to me, it's something horrible. I only accepted the position as Browson's assistant for one reason.
2: You accepted him? It was the other way around.
3: No. He told me what to expect. But I was willing to chance it then. Now I know I was wrong. Already it has begun to show itself. We're going to work the other way.
2: The other way? To work against creation?
3: Yes. Hale Browson gave his discovery to the world, thinking its greatness would overshadow any evils it might give rise to. And instead, its evils have overshadowed its greatness and has gone beyond control.
2: Oh, God, what you contemplate is murder.
3: There's no alternative, Nada.
2: Oh, what of the good you've done?
3: Good? You haven't seen some of those old people we treat continually. We give them life when their souls cry out to die. That's what we're doing. And everyone calls it good.
2: You've changed, Court. I didn't know.
3: I'm sorry, Nada. I shouldn't have come here. You know how I feel about you. I'm entering another world, and you are the only thing that remains between me and... Well, I can stop now. Leave Browson. You and I could go where no one knows us.
2: Oh, that'd be running away, Court. Something that never solved anything. I know what to expect as I am now. I'm realizing an ambition. And I can't give it all up in a moment.
3: No. I guess you couldn't. I should have known. Where does your tour take you?
2: My boat leaves for South America at 6 tomorrow morning. Court.
3: Yes, Nina.
2: I want you to promise me something.
3: All right.
2: That you'll forget Hale Browson and what you plan to do. Will you promise?
3: All right. Yes, I promise.
2: I hope you mean that.
3: Oh, I do. I do mean it. Are you going to board your boat tomorrow morning?
2: No, later this evening. They're giving me a reception, and when I leave there, I'm going directly to the boat.
3: I see.
2: Leaving so soon?
3: Yes, sir. I have to be getting back.
2: Are you going to tell Mr. Browson tonight?
3: Tonight? Why, that's what I'm going to do now. I'll probably see you with the boat later.
2: Well, why such an abrupt departure? I wanted to... Strangely yet. Oh, very strange.
3: Good evening, Mr. Broughton.
4: Court, what on earth brings you here at this hour of the night? I wasn't expecting you until morning.
3: I had to talk to you.
4: Come on in. Must be rather important to bring you away from Miss Arling. Sit down.
3: Thank you.
4: Seem quite upset about something.
3: I am.
4: What's on your mind, Court?
3: Do you mind if we close that door?
4: I certainly not. I'll close it. There. Now, what's troubling you?
3: Hale, have you told Mrs. Broughton what we intend doing?
4: No, I haven't. Naturally, I haven't told anyone.
3: Good. Hale, before we start allowing them to die when they should, I'm going to kill Nada Arling and bring her back to life.
4: But why? Why should you want to kill her? You're going to marry the girl.
3: That's what I had hoped. But it's all changed now.
4: And why have you come to me? You know almost as much about the procedures
3: as
4: I.
3: Yes, that's true. But I don't know what chemicals not to use in order that her brain will remember only to a certain point and not beyond.
4: She won't marry you?
3: No. Her career is more important to her than I am.
4: You know this is murder.
3: But I'll bring her back to life.
4: And in so doing, you intend creating her mind so it will forget its former fame?
3: That's what I came to see you about. So far, our creations have been with everything but the mind. That we've been unable to change. When we brought people back to life, their memory patterns remained the same. Now, I know you've been carrying on further research along this line.
4: Court, I have. My first experiment was tonight.
3: What was the result?
4: Just a moment and I'll show you. Come with me to my laboratory.
3: Who was it?
4: Oh, a derelict who had died. Now, just a moment before you enter. The experiment wasn't entirely successful. I brought the subject to life easily enough, but his brain... Well, you shall see.
3: What was that?
4: Wait until I snap on the light.
3: In a cage. Looks all right. Doesn't seem to be anything wrong with him.
4: Don't go too near that cage. He may look all right, Court, but I assure you he isn't. Look at his eyes.
3: Yes, they have a wild, starry cast to them.
4: And it's gibberish. What does that sound like to you?
3: It's almost like an animal.
4: Yes.
3: He wasn't insane before he died.
4: No, he died of a heart attack.
3: Well, then how did he become like this?
4: I reconstructed his brain exactly as it was. But the brain must manufacture something of its own that I don't know about. The only way I have of keeping him in that cage is to charge the bars with enough electricity to kill an ordinary man. It only stuns him.
3: Well, for heaven's sake.
4: What you see behind those bars is not a recreated human being, but a prehistoric man of gigantic strength.
3: I wish we had another place to work. That thing gets on my nerves, jabbering and growling.
4: I can't let Barry know about this. We'll just have to stick it out, Court.
3: This formula of yours.
4: Yes?
3: We've been over it 1,000 times, and still the answer's the same. Now, shut up.
4: Court, please. Don't do that again. If he should break loose with the outer door locked, we wouldn't have a chance.
3: Well, why don't we kill it?
4: With what?
3: Well, we could use a gun. Wouldn't have to go near it to kill it that way.
4: Vera would hear. And besides, I couldn't do a thing like that.
3: I'm not so sure I couldn't.
4: Well, we'll find a more humane way than that.
3: And it's getting late. Time for me to go. I told Nada I'd meet her at the dock. Nada! Nada!
2: Corey, I thought you'd wait on the ship.
3: No, it's best this way.
2: I was rather hurt the way you left me this evening.
3: I'm sorry, Nada. Well, come. Sit in the car a few moments. It's warmer in here.
2: All right. I'm so glad you came down. So glad I was able to see you again before I left.
3: Nothing could have kept me away.
2: This will be a long trip.
3: Yes. It will be.
2: Of course. Is there something wrong?
3: No.
2: Is there something troubling you?
3: No.
2: I just touched your hands. They're like ice.
3: Well, it's just chilly down here, that's all.
2: I was half afraid of you a moment ago. When I looked in your eyes, they seemed to be staring at me oddly.
3: I want to remember you in case I...
2: Yes?
3: In case I don't see you again.
2: Oh, we'll see each other again, Court. I'm sure of that.
3: So am I.
2: You know, I've waited ever since we got in the car for you to tell me about Mr. Browson.
3: Mr. Browson?
2: Your break with him. You made it, didn't you?
3: Break? Oh, yes. Yes, I told him just what I was going to do.
2: Oh, such a weight lifted from my mind. Now I can leave without being afraid for you.
3: Yes, that's right.
2: That's all past now. When I come back from this tour, it'll be to the young scientist I knew 6 years ago.
3: Remember that. Remember that.
2: Cord, you look so strange.
3: Remember the past, Nada.
2: Cord, what are you doing? Cord!
3: Nada, don't struggle, please. Just breathe deep. This poison is sure. I'll wake you soon. Oh, Nada, wherever you are, hear me. Believe me. You're the only life I have. I'll bring you back. But you must remember only the past. You must remember things as they were before. You must remember only the past.

0: Later, Arlene slumps over dead. Will court Mandy succeed in making her remember only the past? What will happen when he brings her back to life? And the medieval monster in Hale Browson's laboratory, what about him, eh? The hermit will tell you before the night is done.
1: Now the hermit again.
0: Court Manda has brought Nada Arling to Hale Browson's laboratory. Mr. Browson is making preparations for the final operation on Nada Arling's brain.

0: those clamps ready. Cord, place your fingers here while I put these clamps. Now, not too much. Tear apart.
1: I'm holding it. Will those creases smooth out when I let go?
0: Yes, when I inject these chemicals. There. Clamps are in place. Now for the injections of this fluid. I'm ready for that now. Gently, gently. Now release your fingers slowly. Slowly. Careful. Careful.
1: Oh, his growling frightened me.
0: These clamps slipped when you moved. I have to put them back on again.
1: You cause anything more like that to happen, I'll take the shotgun and blow your head off.
0: Hold your hand steady. Expose the tissues too long, it will die again. We'll have everything to do all over again.
1: Here, I have it down again.
0: Steady, steady. Now, forget him. Now, just a second. We'll be ready for the solution. Now. That does it. Release the pressure slowly. Slowly.
1: Right.
0: See? The creases aren't coming back. Hurry. Hand me that piece of her skull that we cut away.
1: Here it is, in this case.
0: Ah, you bored all the holes in it so we could fasten it down in place?
1: Yes, they're ready.
0: Now help me again. We must replace it exactly as it was cut away.
1: I marked it.
0: Good. Ah, yes. I see the marks. Turn it just slightly. There. Hold it in place while I fasten it.
1: That monster grabbed his cage and the electric shock made him scream.
2: The light! Cort, they're dimming! Cort, he's holding onto the cage and shocking the current! I can't see to work! If I stop this surgery, our work is useless. Do something quickly!
1: Oh, the lights have gone out now. Must have caused the fuse to blow.
2: We haven't any time to waste. Do something, man. That thing. Is he free?
1: No, he's still in his cage. He's on the floor. Electricity must have stunned him.
2: Look over there. There's a candle. Light it quickly.
1: Yes, I see it.
2: Quick, bring it here. We must finish this operation. My fingers are growing numb holding this tissue in place.
1: Oh, we can finish before that thing in the cage comes too. Can you see by this candle?
2: Oh, I must.
1: Hurry. I think I hear him stirring in his cage.
2: Can you see if he is?
1: No, there isn't enough light to see that far. Was the cage intact?
2: I didn't have time to look. There. I have one clamp in place on the skull. I'll have another in a moment.
1: What was that?
2: I didn't hear anything. Here, hold the candle closer.
1: Nada's coming, too. I can see her breathing.
2: I must hurry. We still have to bandage her head. Oh, I can't seem to get this other clamp through the hole in the skull.
1: Her breath is coming faster and louder now. I can hear it.
2: Watch where you're holding the candle.
1: I can hear her breathe, Hale.
2: Once I get this fastened, the rest will be easy.
1: Breathing so loudly, I... Hale, behind you!
2: What? The man! He's out of his cage!
1: He's coming toward us, he'll kill us!
2: Wait! We're your friends! Wait! We're going to help you! See? Come! Come, follow me!
1: Hale, Nada!
2: She's going to be all right for a moment. We must get him back to the cage. Now, that's it! Come along! Cord, he's watching you and Nada. He's motioning for you to get away from Nada.
1: Watch out, Hale! He's reaching for you!
2: He's crushing my arm. Cort, quick, there's a hypodermic needle on the table. Get it.
1: Yes, I have it. He's washing me now. Look. Look what I have here. This will make you feel better. Come just a little closer.
2: Get him with that needle. His fingers are crushing my arm.
1: Come on now, just a little closer. I won't hurt you.
2: Let go of me. Let go. Cort, get him with the hypo quickly. Cort, he looks like he's listening to something. He's loosening his hold on me. In a moment, I might be able to pull free.
1: What's he staring at?
2: Cord, look. Nada is getting up from the operating table.
1: No. No, she can't. The operation isn't finished.
2: Use the hypodermic for her, Cord. Hurry before she stands up. See? She's sitting up now.
1: Nada, lie down. Lie down. Oh, get back, you.
2: He doesn't want you to go near her.
3: Man.
1: Nada. Speaking.
3: Man from the past. We are going back, you and I. And we will take Cort Mander and Hale Browson with us.
2: Cort!
3: Man from the past. bring Mr. Browson here.
2: Corpse, do something! Help me!
3: Corpse, Mander, try to move.
4: I can't move!
3: No. You want to, but I now control your will.
2: They can let me go. He's killing me. Poor Proctor, Isaac, and bring her here. Have her make this inhuman monster let me go.
3: Hail, Browson. You must die.
2: No, no, you can't do this to me. It's murder.
3: You have murdered many.
2: But it was different. It was the only way.
3: Man from the past, you must hurry. I'm not much longer for this earth.
2: Fingers! They're crushing my head! My head! My head!
3: Man from the past, you would be dead. You're not for this world. They brought you back against your will. Cordmander, you spoke of shooting this man. Where is the gun?
5: In the gun rack. On the wall there.
3: Get it. Bring it here. Point the gun at that poor, mixed-up soul of yesterday with the body of today.
4: No. No.
3: Now, so that he may have peace and rest, pull the trigger.
4: No.
3: Pull the trigger, no. I say. I haven't much more time. Cordmander, you and Hale Browson have been violating the eternal law. Man is born to die, and die he must. Your soul will never rest in this world, but it will never come back. There is one more shot in the gun, Court.
5: Yes, Nada.
3: Hand the gun to me.
5: Yes, Nada.
3: I must lie down on the table here. Stand in front of me.
5: Yes. I am here.
3: This is the end of the world you created. Now we may all rest in our graves.

0: Browson's cries go unanswered. Hale Browson and Court Mander are dead. They will bring no more dead back to life. No. Turn on your lights. Turn them on. Pleasant dream.
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1: Hello there. Do you own a cat? Or rather, I should say, does a cat own you? Doesn't it strike you as strange that despite centuries of domestication, cats have never really lost their independence, their ruthlessness? To cats, life is still the lore of the jungle. Just try taking liberties with your cat, be he never so tame, and you'll soon be put in your place. I've always had a healthy respect for cats, despite that one time when I was forced to... Oh, but let me tell you about it. I think I'll call the story Cat's Cradle. Several years ago, I was making a movie in Germany, and there was some sort of hold-up during shooting, a tiresome and boring state of affairs that happens all too often, and I found myself with some days on my hands, so I decided to visit some of the beautiful old castles of Bavaria. High on my itinerary was Sonderberg, in Franconia, near the Württemberg border. Sonderberg tends to get overlooked by the main tourist trade. Yet it is one of the most complete examples I know of a medieval market town which has survived comparatively intact. I checked in at one of the local hotels late one afternoon, and while they were getting my room ready, I sat down at one of the little tables near the door and ordered a drink, a large tankard of their local beer, actually. At the next table sat a young couple, whispering intently, but their voices were angry and out of control, and as I sat enjoying my beer, it was impossible not to overhear that they were deep in some childish tiff.
2: Beth, for God's sake, stop talking nonsense.
3: How dare you say it's nonsense?
2: It is nonsense, and you know it. I never even looked at the damn woman.
3: I don't know how you can be so callous. Did you see how disgustingly fat she was?
2: I tell you, I didn't notice her at all.
3: Liar.
2: Oh, shut up.
3: Oh, God, what a start to married life.
2: Oh, look, Beth, you're tired. I'm tired. It's all been a strain. Let's not say things we'll be sorry for. Let's have an early night.
3: The next best thing to your German Hausfrau.
2: Oh, for the last time, I didn't fancy her. If you're going to carry on like this every time I look at another woman, you'd better tear my ruddy eyes out.
3: Ah, so now you admit you looked at her.
2: Oh, for heaven's sake.
1: The young man glanced uneasily in my direction, obviously wondering if I'd become an involuntary eavesdropper. Of course I had. And I certainly had no intention of making myself scarce.
4: Isn't this a charming town?
2: Yes, charming.
3: Delightful.
4: Are you on vacation?
3: No.
2: Yes. That is, we...
3: We're on our honeymoon.
4: Oh, are you? Are you indeed? Well, what an ideal place to spend it.
3: We haven't exactly succumbed to its charms yet.
2: We've only just arrived.
4: Well, give it time. Sonderberg is a step back into the past. It takes a while before its charm begins to work.
3: It's certainly quiet enough.
4: I was here once years ago, and I always promised myself a return visit. Then it seemed like an oasis in a desert of insanity.
2: Yes, I suppose so.
4: Except, of course, that Sonderberg has had its own fair share of horrors, you know. Oh, that's good. What delightful beer this is. So refreshing.
3: Do go on, please.
4: Well, the castle, do you see it up on that rock?
3: Yes.
4: Look through the window there, see?
3: Oh, yes.
4: Well, that was taken over as a headquarters for the Inquisition. Oh, the poor wretches who were incarcerated and tortured up there.
3: I saw the castle as we drove in. It was beautiful, but it made me shudder.
4: It's not surprising. The Inquisition left several pleasant little mementos, all in as good a state of preservation as Sonderberg itself. You must visit the place while you're here. Well, that is, if you're not squeamish.
3: Squeamish?
2: Look, I've got an idea. Why don't we join up and go round the castle together tomorrow?
4: Well...
2: Please do. Oh, unless that is you're already busy.
4: Well, no, but...
2: We'd love it, wouldn't we, Beth?
3: Yes. Yes, of course we would.
1: At first, I couldn't understand the young man's enthusiasm. After all, a honeymoon is a honeymoon. Then it struck me that he needed a, a defense mechanism, and I would be there to guard him from the kind of row that I'd stumbled upon just now. Well, at any rate, we agreed to meet in the hotel lobby at 10 o'clock in the morning. As events turned out, I needn't have worried about breaking the idyllic atmosphere, because as we were about to set off...
5: Good God, it can't be. Price, it's you. It really is.
1: Hello, Malcolm.
5: Now, what are you doing in this neck of the woods? Don't tell me they forced you out of the rat race at last.
1: Malcolm Rivers was one of the world's prize boars. If the first prize in a competition were a part in one of Malcolm's movies, the second prize would have been a part in two of Malcolm's movies.
5: Scouting locations, old son. You see that castle up there? That's just right for a new horror picture we've got. I'd love you to read it. It's a great script.
1: Malcolm, I'm on vacation. Can't we discuss this later, or better still see my agent, huh?
5: Oh, yeah, but look, just let me tell you...
1: At this point, our taxi arrived. It was as battered as its driver, but we had all agreed to leave our own transport behind. Trouble was, when Malcolm heard the driver announce that he had come for the castle party, he insisted on coming with us.
5: Castle? Well, you don't mean to say you're actually going there?
2: Yes.
5: Oh, well, that's great. I can actually show you where it all takes place while I'm telling you about it.
1: Malcolm, I...
5: No, come on, don't be so coy. You're worse than a virgin on a wedding night.
1: I just couldn't shake him off. You never could with Malcolm. That's how he'd hustled his way to the top. Now he attached himself to us like an incubus.
5: The film's all about the Sonderbergs. You know, the family. A sort of pageant of atrocity. I want to step back and look objectively at what each one did. Take Elisa, for instance.
1: While I can't speak for the others, I was doing my best not to listen. The castle, for those who don't know it, is built on an immensely steep rock dominating the town. And on its northern side is surrounded by a moat, which has long since been filled in. At the foot of the wall is a very pleasant garden with little sheltered seats. Sitting there is a good way of recovering from the rather overpowering tour round the castle. The girl was right. There still was a sinister aura clinging to the place, which even a hot and cheerful summer's morning couldn't entirely dissipate.
5: And they broke in and found the girl strung up by the wrists over the hot coals. Incredible story. Of course, we can't actually put all that into the picture, but we can imply a hell of a lot. You've got to admit, it's a damn good commercial plot line. Now, that's why it's so important to get the feel of the place where it happened. We want to get right away from the studio look. Well, they can go out and shoot a police picture in real locations. Well, why not a horror picture? Now, the seventh count was a real character. This you've got to hear. They say...
2: Mr. Rivers, do you mind if we change the subject?
5: Huh?
2: My wife is feeling a bit faint.
5: That's too bad, Mrs. And we haven't even seen the torture tower yet. Now, sir, would your lady wife like to wait for us out here? She could sit down there in the garden.
3: Oh, no, I don't want to miss anything. I'm quite all right. I think it was probably just that steep hill and the heat.
1: You go on, Malcolm. Hmm? We'll catch up with you later.
5: No, I wouldn't dream of it. Stick together through thick and thin. That's my motto. I know. Look at that.
3: Ah, isn't it sweet? It can't be more than 6 weeks old.
1: It was a tiny black kitten, which was playing with its mother near one of the seats in the garden just below us. The cat, a great sleek creature whose coat shone in the sun, lay stretched on the grass, and the kitten romped around nearer. The mother would wave her tail for the kitten to try to clutch with its paw, or raise her feet to push the little one away as an encouragement to further efforts. It was a charming sight.
2: Beth has been on to me to buy her a cat as soon as we were married. Now I'll get no peace.
3: Oh, Jack, I'd like to take them both. I wonder who they belong to.
2: Oh, they're not strays, and that's for sure. Look at the condition of the mother's coat. Well, they probably belong to the castle.
5: It'd be great for the picture. Add a touch of atmosphere. Here, puss.
1: Oh,
5: come on, puss.
1: Malcolm, leave them alone. They can't get up the wall anyway. It's far too steep.
5: Yes, you're right. Oh, look at the size of the mother. We don't grow cats like that in England. Now, wait just a minute.
6: Here we are.
3: What are you doing?
5: Well, I'll just throw this stone to attract their attention.
4: No, don't do that. Don't do that. You might hit the kitten.
5: Oh, not a chance. What do you take me for? I may produce movies, but I'm not all that bad. I'll just aim it so it lands near them. Make them look up. You ever seen the expression on a cat's face when it's startled? Well, watch.
3: Oh, no!
4: Oh, good God, how old, man. Look what you've done.
5: I never meant to do that.
1: Maybe the wall wasn't as sheer as it looked. Maybe there was a concealed angle at its base which we couldn't see. Whatever the reason, Malcolm's aim wasn't as true as he thought. I truly believe that he only intended to startle those cats. But when he leaned over the wall and threw the stone, it landed with a sickening thud right on the kitten's head and shattered out its little brains there and then.
3: Oh, poor thing.
1: The mother cast a swift upward glance, and I saw her eyes flash like green fire as she stared for an instant at Malcolm Rivers. Then her attention was given to the kitten. After one quiver, it lay still, while a thin red trickle oozed from a gaping wound.
3: Oh, the poor, poor thing.
5: Well, I wouldn't have had this happen for the world. I can't understand it.
2: Beth, darling.
1: The cat was assiduously licking the kitten's wound, and then suddenly she stopped. She must have realized that it was dead and that her ministrations were useless. For all at once, she appeared to lose all interest in the pathetic little body. Instead, she looked again at Rivers, and in that look was all the concentration of primitive hate. Her green eyes blazed, and the blood which dabbled her mouth and whiskers made her look for all the world like an avenging fury.
4: There, Malcolm, I hope you're satisfied. That's something for your horror film. And you have the consolation of knowing it's real blood and not vegetable dye.
5: Oh, don't rub it in. I feel bad enough as it is.
4: Oh, I'm sorry. Of course you do.
5: I love cats. I really do.
1: Although my outburst was a relief, I felt slightly ashamed. I realized how painfully vulnerable the man really was. I turned my attention to the cat. She was now attempting to claw her way up the wall. When this failed, she tried to launch herself into the air, eyes blazing, claws distended, and then she fell back.
3: Let's go on. I can't bear any more.
2: Do you want to go home? We can come back tomorrow.
4: I think a brandy would do you good. I think a brandy would do us all good.
3: No, I don't want to go back to the hotel. I want to see the castle. Let's go on.
1: In face of her obvious determination, there was nothing else we could do. At least the tour would divert her mind, or so we hoped. And we also hoped that Malcolm would be deterred from prattling on about his inane script. But no.
5: I really expect to pick up some great vibrations in the torture tower. It's just over there. You can't expect to involve your audience unless you involve yourself. Now that's the basic rule. You've got to be convinced. And that's why so many movies are just laughable. Nobody is convinced, least of all the makers. I remember one crazy scene. This will kill you. there was this...
1: As Malcolm laughed, I looked back at the cat. She too had heard, and her whole demeanor seemed to change. She no longer tried to jump or run up the wall, but instead began to lick and fondle the dead kitten as if it were alive. Then she took it in her mouth and began to follow us until we reached the limit of the wall's boundary. I thought I was the only one who noticed, but I was wrong.
3: Mr. Rivers, I know this may sound silly, but I think that cat means to do you harm.
5: Oh, now that I love. Oh, let's keep a sense of proportion about this. Well, terribly sorry about what happened, but I refuse to avoid dark alleys over a damn cat. Besides, she probably has a litter of others under some bush.
2: Yes, Beth, I think you're being melodramatic.
3: Do you?
2: Look, Beth, are you sure you wouldn't rather call it a day?
3: Oh, for heaven's sake, stop fussing. I said I was all right, didn't I? Or are you trying to get rid of me?
2: Oh, now, don't start that again.
3: All I was trying to do was to give Mr. Rivers a perfectly reasonable warning.
4: I think all are afraid. Well, here's the tower entrance. Shall we go in?
1: I tried to sound unconcerned, but somewhere in the back of my mind, I had a sneaking feeling that the girl was probably right. At first, we could see nothing. The darkness seemed incarnate, surrounding, stifling us like a blanket. The four of us just stood there, waiting for the use of our eyes to return. We were in the lower chamber. The thin sunlight, filtering in through a tiny window, seemed to lose itself in the thickness of the walls, which were coated with the dust of centuries. Here and there were patches of dark stain. Only Rivers, naturally, remained comparatively unmoved.
6: Not much room for cameras down here. Still, I suppose we could manage.
7: Excuse me, but you are English?
6: Yes. No. Well, three of us are.
7: I think your English are interested in tortures, yes?
6: Us.
7: You would like to see our collection?
6: Yes.
7: The best in Germany.
4: Thank you very much. Perhaps you could show us around.
7: You will follow me, please. You are my first party of the day. The main collection is on the floor above. I think you will find them interesting.
1: I remembered the wealth of stories about the legendary cruelty of the Counts of Sonderberg and, of course, their ladies. It was said that they had found a legitimate outlet for their bloodlust by channeling them into the service of the officers of the Inquisition.
6: None of your half measures here. Wow! Look at all that!
3: Oh, Jack!
1: We found ourselves in a room full of torture instruments, chairs full of spikes which gave instant and excruciating pain, steel cages in which the head could slowly be crushed into a pulp, racks, belts, boots, gloves, collars, and all around the walls great headsman's swords, evil, keen-edged weapons that would decapitate with one slash, and nearby blocks where the victim's necks had lain, with deep notches where the steel had bitten through the guard of flesh and shored into the wood. We all found ourselves speechless in the face of this bestial evidence of man's inhumanity to man. All that is except Malcolm Rivers.
6: But this is unbelievable! Just what we need! It's too good to be true, it really is. Do you see? It's perfect for a setup, just here. It's a question of getting permission to use this stuff, but well, I wonder what the formalities are. Hey, let me just sit in that chair a moment. Wow!
1: Rivers was behaving with his usual insensitivity, but there was something more. I think the others shared the feeling with me that it was sacrilegious. An odd word to use, I know, but there was something sacred about the place. It was a temple, but a temple to evil.
7: Now, over here, sirs and madam, is a famous instrument of the Inquisition. One might almost say the most famous, and still in perfect working order.
1: The old man pointed to the main object in this chamber of horrors, the Iron Virgin, a copy of the famous one at Nuremberg. The contraption was covered in rust and dust, except for the face, which was oddly fresh-looking, as if the custodian had scrubbed it. While the figure was curved in the shape of a woman, it was just broad enough for a man to fit inside, as we could see when the door was opened. The door itself was enormously thick and was worked open and shut by a thick chain running through a pulley attached to a heavy beam in the roof. When the weight was released, the door would slam shut. The devilish nature of the Iron Virgin was truly revealed when you examined the inside of the door. A number of iron spikes were fixed there, and when the victim was placed inside it and the door closed, the upper spikes would pierce his eyes and the lower ones his heart and vitals.
2: What a charming toy.
3: Oh, God, look at the bloodstains.
7: It's hard to wash out blood completely, man. And there are some who say this comes back anyway.
3: I think I can believe this place is haunted.
2: And on that happy note, I vote that we make a hurried exit.
3: That suits me.
4: Well, let's go and have that drink we promised ourselves, shall we? Right now.
5: No, wait.
2: What's up this time, for God's sake?
5: Hey, you, old man. Now, how big is that space?
7: What, sir?
5: The space inside. I want to see if I can get in.
3: Oh,
5: well, I told you, I'd like sampling your experiences.
4: Now, Malcolm, realism is one thing.
5: Nonsense. Courage of your convictions and all that. Now, come on, Squire. I need your help on this.
7: Very good, sir, if you insist.
2: You're not serious.
5: Well, sure I am. Yeah. That's a tight fit. You have grown some since those days. But I'll manage. Here. See?
7: You are not really allowed to do this, sir. If anyone found out, I might get into trouble.
5: Why should anyone find out?
7: I might even lose my job.
5: Okay, I get you. Price, give him something, will you?
4: Oh, well,
5: I'll settle with you later.
3: I think this is all very silly.
2: All in the cause of art.
3: Well, I, for one, won't go and see his beastly film.
4: That, my dear, makes two of us.
5: Hey, what's all the whispering about?
4: Oh, here you are. 2, 4... 6.
7: Thank you, sir. Oh, thank you, sir.
4: Do you think that will square your conscience?
7: Oh, yes, sir. I think that squares it very nicely.
2: And now that you've had your little game, can we all go?
5: Go if you like. I'm not stopping you. I'm staying here.
4: Oh, come on, Malcolm.
7: Malcolm,
5: nothing. I'm really enjoying this. Live dangerously. That's my motto. Charlie, now unfasten the door.
7: But, sir...
3: Can't somebody stop
4: me? Malcolm, you've had your little joke, but enough is enough.
5: Enough hell. You, Charlie, do as I tell you. Now start letting that door down, but slowly. Very, very slowly.
4: Despite his reluctance, the old man did as he was told. He worked the machine with a deliberate and excruciating slowness in which the outer edge of the door hadn't moved half 5 inches in as many minutes. The whole ridiculous charade had a kind of macabre thrill about it. It was a scene from Malcolm's horror film played exclusively for our benefit. And then I saw her. The cat. I don't think the others noticed at first. They were too intent on watching the progress of that door. Even Rivers had ceased to chatter. In the far corner of the chamber, dark, untamable forces were gathering. Her green, baleful eyes shone like danger lamps, and as I peered at her, I could see that their color was heightened by the blood, which still smeared her coat and reddened her mouth. And still, slowly, inexorably, with the precision of an expert, the old man went on working that door. Even then, I wasn't sure what the animal intended to do, or even if she intended to do anything, until suddenly... The cat! Look out for the cat! The cat launched herself, not at Malcolm, but at the luckless custodian. Her eyes blazed with ferocity. Her hair bristled till she seemed twice her normal size. Her tail lashed out like a tiger's when the quarry is before it. The cat's claws found one of his eyes, and I actually saw her tear through it and down his cheek, leaving wide bands of red where the blood seemed to spurt from every vein.
3: Oh, Jack! Oh, God!
2: Look out! He can't hold it!
4: With a yell of agony and terror, the man leapt back, dropping the chain which held back the door. It ran like lightning through the pulley block, and the massive door slammed shut. In the instant before the door had closed, I saw Malcolm's face. His eyes stared as if dazed, and for once in his life, he was speechless.
8: Jack, help me get the door open. For God's sake, help me.
2: I'm coming. Beth, stay where you are. For God's sake, don't look.
4: The end must have been quick, for when we managed to wrench the door open, the spikes had done their work. They had pierced right through the skull, so that as the door opened, the body came with it, and he fell to the floor, face turned upwards.
8: Get your wife out of here. She needs air.
4: I'll attend to the old man.
2: Right.
1: The old custodian was leaning against the wooden pillar, holding his reddening handkerchief to his eyes, while on the face of poor Rivers, there sat the cat, purring loudly as she licked the blood which trickled through the gashed sockets of his eyes. I pushed her away from her ghoulish meal and, well, I hope no one will call me cruel, because I seized one of the old executioner's swords from its rack on the wall and with one slash shore her in two on the spot. Poor Malcolm. He'd had his total experience, a good deal more total than he'd bargained for. Cozy, wasn't it? You see what I mean about cats? You never can tell.

0: That was Vincent Price, bringing you The Price of Fear. Also starring in this story, Cat's Cradle, were Kenneth J. Warren and Frederick Schrecker, with John Sampson and Bonnie Harren. Cat's Cradle was first recounted as The Score by Bram Stoker, dramatized by Richard Davis, and produced by John Dias.
1: Adventures in Time and Space, transcribed in future tense. 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
2: This is a story of Riesling, the singer of the spaceways. You've probably sung his songs in school, in English, French, or German. The language doesn't matter, but it was an earth tongue. But the real story of Riesling is not found in the footnotes of a scholar's critique or a publisher's biography. It is in the memories of the old-time spacemen, the pioneers who pushed the thundering old-fashioned rockets to the far, strange ports that are our commonplace heritage. These men know the true story of Riesling.

0: When I first met Riesling, he was hustling drinks in the Twin Moons Bar at Drywater Mars. He'd won a guitar off a Chinese barkeep at Luna City by cheating at one thumb, and he made his whiskey by singing in the bar and passing the hand.
1: Listen to her, Hudson. Don't she strum pretty? Like a 16-year-old gal.
2: Hey, how much did you collect on that last song?
1: $3, Marshal, and a slug. Al grabbed it from my bill. You don't trust me no more. Funny, never did have no luck with hound dogs nor Martian barking.
2: Hey, Riesling, look over there by the bar. There's an Institute four-striper giving you the eye. Know him?
1: Captain Hicks off the Goshawk.
2: He's sure giving you the once-over.
1: Maybe he's got a job. They don't make never no mind to me. I've been blacklisted. Hicks logged me for making up a song on watch. Right fine song, too.
2: Hold it. Here comes the brass arm.
3: Riesling, I've been looking for you.
1: I've been right here, Skipper. You thought of that.
3: I need a jet man on the Goshawk.
1: Interesting. Real interesting.
3: Well?
1: I got news for you, Skipper. You blacklisted me, remember?
3: Well, you kept your nose clean. And we need an experienced man.

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3: One stinking old tub. Her engine's got more bugs than a beagle dog in spring. And that new drive is about as safe as a pretty gal in the Ozarks. But I reckon she'll do for one more trip.
4: Welcome home, Riesling.
3: Hi, Jimmy Legs. Meet my friend Hertzman. He's signing on as a whopper. Whopper. This is Jimmy Legs Casey. He's bosun. Can't hold his liquor no more than a sieve, poor boy.
4: Riesling, you sober enough to sign the book?
3: Drunk or sober, I make my mark. Stand aside.
4: Three X's.
3: Took me a middle name.
4: Yeah, you two lay below. And Hertzman.
5: Aye, sir.
4: Get him sobered up before the skipper makes rounds.
3: Jimmy Legs, I'm sober as a hanging judge.
4: Yeah? Well, you can leave that bottle here.
5: What bottle?
4: The one in your back pocket. Oh, glass buttons, maybe, huh? Give it here.
3: Jimmy Legs, I swear I'm going to write a song about you.
4: Go ahead, threaten me. Now get below. We raise ship in 30 minutes.

0: Skipper.
1: Riesling, what the devil are you doing up here on the bridge without permission?
0: Figured I'd take a little stroll.
1: Riesling, get below
0: Hold on, Skipper. You'll have that gold braid just crawling up your arm. I'm up here on business.
1: Well?
0: That number two jet ain't fit. Cadmium dampers are warped.
1: Why tell me? Tell the chief engineer.
0: I did. He says they'll hold.
1: Well?
0: He's wrong.
1: He's wrong. He's got a Harriman Institute degree in power electronics. And some drunk space rat says he's wrong.
0: Skipper, I was damping jets when that shirt tail tad wore pins for buttons.
1: I've got no time for you, Riesling. Casey, sound takeoff.
2: Aye, sir.
0: I'm telling you, Skipper, that number two jet's gonna blow. Damper's warm crooked like a turtle's back.
1: Riesling, drag your deadhead out of here. Get below.
2: Go ahead from the control tower, Captain.
1: All right, Casey. Fire one and four.

0: to blast for three watches before going into free flight. Riesling and I had the second watch. Damping was done by hand in those days with a multiplying vernier and a danger peeper. And as long as the peeper ticked off slow and steady, we knew the ship was safe. For a while.
1: Hey, Riesling, you better stow that guitar. If Jimmy Legs catches it, he'll blow a gasket.
2: Don't worry, I can damp this tea kettle in my sleep.
1: How's number two?
2: All right, so far. Did you ever hear that song about Hicks, the one that got me blacklisted?
3: Oh, the skipper is the father of his crew. A gentle guiding light to me and you. But on Mars he likes his women if they walk or if they're swimming or if they've got six arms instead of two.
2: Hey, the second verse is better.
3: Now the skipper likes his liquor by the quart. Yes, he'd go from Mars to Venus for a snort. He'll drink rocket fuel and...
2: Well, hi, Skip. Didn't see you come in.
4: You were too busy, eh? Who's watching the gauge?
2: I got an eye on it. Don't you fret none.
4: Riesling, I'm going to fix it so you can't get a berth on a rocket-powered pogo stick. Report to Casey under arrest.
2: I don't rightly think I will.
4: You what?
2: You kind of forget, Skipper. According to space code, you can't remove a jetman till the end of the watch, right?
4: Now look, you corn-fed space lawyer.
2: Now, is that a rule or ain't it?
4: Riesling, your ship is over at 2300. And I'll see you ride the rest of the way in slop locker.
2: Maybe. In the meantime, you clear out of my power room. I gotta make me up a third verse for my song.
1: I got it. Power room.
5: Damp number two appoint.
1: Number two, all right.
2: Hey, let me have that mic. Jimmy Legs, is that force drive boil up there?
5: Give me that, Casey.

0: Riesling, I've taken just about enough from you.
1: And I've got a little news for you, Skipper. Number two jet is bulging like a fat lady in a satin skirt.
0: Listen, you clown, that's
1: Skipper, I think I'm going to junk my song and start over. I could do much better
0: this
1: on
0: is
1: you.
0: This the last time, Riesling. Damp number two, a point.
1: Sure. Look out, Hutchman. I'll take it. You watch the gauge. Now. I need to hear. She's bucking a little.
2: Riesling, hit the emergency. She won't damp. Get that door. There go the lights. Riesling.
0: Please
2: lay down behind the
0: bathroom.
2: I've got to take a look.
3: It's radioactive. Look out.
2: I've got at least a hunch the buzzer, too.
0: What's going on down there?
2: Shut up, Jimmy
1: Legs.
2: I'm busy.
1: She's tight now.
0: What happened?
1: Number two blew, you lunk-headed space rat.
0: You all right?
1: A little sunburn. The lights are gone. What's the matter with the emergency circuits?
4: Riesling.
1: Jimmy Legs, get some lights down here. It's dark. Get the emergency light on.
4: They're on, Riesling. They went on after the blast. The lights are on.
1: What are you talking about? Jimmy Legs. Jimmy Legs, turn on the lights. It's dark. Turn on the lights.
5: That blue radioactive glow from the jets was the last thing Riesling ever saw. His optic nerve was burned out in an instant. He was in sick bay on the rest of the trip, and on the swing back, we set Riesling down at Drywater Mars. Look out for the cable, Riesling.
1: Thanks, Hutchman.
6: Hey, Riesling!
1: That you, Jimmy Legs?
6: Hold up a minute, will you? Oh, Riesling...
1: Jimmy Legs, I promised I'd write a song about you, didn't I?
6: Sure, Riesling, sure.
1: Can't seem to sing like I used to.
6: Look, Riesling, the men up in the bridge feel kind of bad about this.
4: Yeah? Why didn't they think of that when Riesling told them that damper was shot?
6: Now, Hertzman, that's all over.
4: Sure, sure, that's all forgotten. Riesling, let's get out of the Twin Moons before I vomit.
6: Now, hold it, hold it. The skipper feels pretty bad about the whole thing, Riesling.
1: Kind of late for that, Jimmy Lakes. Feeling sorry don't hold no corn.
6: The boys passed the hat. The skipper kicked in half a month's pay.
1: Did he now? Then on principle, I suppose I ought to tell him to stuff it back up the jets. But you can't buy no drinking whiskey on principle. I'll take it.
6: I'll get it. I'll be seeing you recently.
1: Sure, Jimmy Lee. Sure. Come on, Hertzman. Let's get that drink.
5: That was all. Just another space bum who didn't have the good sense to finish before his luck ran out. I heard Riesling holed up at the Twin Moons till his money was gone. Then he hooked a ride on a crawler over to Marsopolis. It was a boom town then, with an industrial district mushrooming between the Lesser and Grand Canal. I ran into Riesling about 2 months later, playing his guitar on a jetty that ran out into the canal. He had a dirty rag tied over his eyes with a jetman's knot, and his hat was on the wharf beside him.
4: Riesling!
1: Who's that? Wait a minute. Hertzman.
4: Yeah, how have you been?
1: Passable. Gee, is this a Venusian dime?
4: Ah, it's a slug.
1: I figured.
4: Well, how's it going? Singing again?
1: Some. Work in saloons, mostly. But I've been thinking some funny songs, Hertzman. The words come out different than they used to. Come on along the canal with me.
4: Sure. Here, take my arm.
1: I know the way. That's a funny thing, Hertzman. I figure I know it better than other folks. Look back there, towards the city. What do you see?
4: Factory towers. Smell them from here.
1: But it don't seem that way to me. I remember them old buildings. Old before Bible times on Earth. Thin and graceful like the fairy palaces my Grammy used to tell about down home in the hills.
4: Well, they've torn them down now. Or else blocked them up with cinder bricks.
1: Hertzman, when I stand out here on the canal, I can see it the way it used to be. The water, ice blue with the stars shining up out of it. Way off there, the city with the towers sweeping up like a bird of flying off a tree. I can see it.
4: It's the dirtiest stinkhole in the system.
1: Not always. Depends on how you see it.

0: You make that up.
1: Why don't you go home, Riesling?
2: Home?
1: Earth.
0: I've been thinking about that, Hertzman. When I was a youngster down in the Ozarks, I used to climb a big old oak tree my daddy had in the dooryard. You could see the hills for miles, green and cool. I've been thinking about that.
1: Why don't you go back then?
0: I couldn't see them hills no more now. I couldn't stand to see black when I knew they was lying all around me, cool and green in the sun. I couldn't stand that.
1: Yeah.
0: Well, let's get back to town, Hertzman. Today I made $3.50 Martian. I'm all set to drink it down before dawn. Come on!
3: I lost track of Riesling after that. I shipped out on a slow freight of the Condor class for Luna, and he hitchhiked a ride to Venusberg on an ore ship in the triplanet run. So he beat around the system. Venusberg to Layport to Drywater to New Shanghai and back. Any spaceport was his home, and no skipper had refused to lift the extra mass of Riesling and his battered guitar. He made up his songs, sitting out watches down in the power rooms with old shipmates, while the monotonous beat of the jet

0: Little by little, his songs began to travel along the spaceways ahead of him. Raw spaceman songs, with titles like Since the Pusher Met My Cousin and The Space Suit Built for Two. But more and more, we began to hear a different kind of song. Strange, sad songs. The ones you find printed in the centennial editions. Dark Star Passing. Death Song of a Woods Cove. And then, finally, The Green Hills of Earth. It grew for 20 years, that song. They say it started way back when Riesling was down in the labor camps on Venus, singing for the indentured man.
1: Well, if someone will kindly pass a bottle.
2: Oh, it is not much, Riesling. Here.
3: It'll do. Hey, what is that stuff?
2: Tequila. You cannot make him good here on Venus.
3: What do you use?
2: Karak bush. Home it is different.
3: Where are you from, son?
2: Taxco, Mexico.
3: It's a long way from here.
2: Si. A long way.
3: How'd you come to sign on?
2: The man comes out to the village from the city in a shining automobile. Very big. He says there is work. You sign the paper for 10 years and you work. Yeah, work. There is work here, all right. 10 stinking hours in the jungle with machete. I tell you, when I get home to Earth...
3: What'll you do, son?
2: What is the use? We aren't getting home. You know how many men die out there in the swamp today? 10 men, 10! What is the use? My mother, she's dead. My father don't care.
3: A girl?
2: Oh, she says she wait. I don't know.
3: Sure, son.
2: You sing some more, Easton. We drink, you sing.
3: Maybe a new song, son.

0: Letha.
1: What is the matter? Finish the song, Leslie.
2: I can't. Can't yet. It just don't come. I'll finish it when I go home. That's it. When I go home to the hills. Now pass that bottle. The dawn whistle don't blow for 4 hours.
3: That's where the Green Hill started. And I was there when it was finished. It was 20 years after that. And there wasn't a man flying or on the beach hadn't heard of Riesling and his songs. He was getting old now for a spaceman. He was a familiar figure through the whole system. Tall, gaunt, and with that dirty bandage tied across his blind eyes. I was chief jetman then on the old Falcon. We were cradled at Venus Ellis Isle, scheduled for a direct jump to Great Lakes, Illinois, on Earth. I was checking in dunnage when Riesling felt his way up the gangway and came through the lock.
4: Riesling!
0: Who's that?
4: Mike Hertzman.
1: Hertzman.
3: Well, what are you doing on this old hog?
1: I figured I'd ride her back to Earth.
3: Earth? Are you going home, Riesling? I thought you were never going to make that run.
1: I've been hankering to set foot in the Ozarks again.
3: How about those hills?
1: I've been singing about them so long now, Hertzman. I got to finish the song. I got to set foot in the dooryard and hear the wind through that oak tree. About the last thing I'll be doing, I got to get home before...
3: Riesling, there's a new company policy.
1: You see, Hertzman, I'm getting just a little old.
3: Riesling, listen. No more deadhead rides. The new code book is enforced.
1: Oh, I've seen code books come and go.
3: The skipper's one of them youngsters fresh out of Harriman Institute cadet training. He's liable to throw the book at you.
1: At me? I've been around space as long as Halley's Comet and Brewster's Ridge. I'm going back to Earth, the cool green hills of Earth. I'm going home.
5: All secured, Hertzman. What are you doing here?
3: That's Riesling, Captain.
5: Riesling, huh?
1: I'm dragging it back to Earth, Captain.
5: Not in this ship. Hertzman, have this man removed.
3: Funny thing, Captain, I've sprained my shoulder sudden.
1: Look, Skipper, you're a youngster. You're pretty new out here. I'm going home. You don't know what that means to an old man, going home.
5: I can't take you. Against the Harriman Code.
1: Oh, now look, Skipper. You can slide me by under the distressed spaceman's clause in that code book.
5: Distressed spaceman, my eye. You've been bumming around the system for 30 years.
1: Skipper, you make me do something I never done for no one before. I'm an old man. An old blind man, and I want to go home. I ain't never crawled in front of a four-striper in my life, but you gotta let me drag home. The law says a man's got a trip coming to him. You can stretch for a poor old blind man, now, can't you? You got it, Skipper.
5: All right, you old space rat. But keep out of the way. I run an efficient ship, and I don't want any trouble.
1: No, sir, no trouble. I'll just lay down to the power room. I kind of like to be near the jets when they blast off for Earth.
6: Riesling, take a load off your feet.
1: Thanks, man.
7: Stand by for lift. Stand by.
1: Best seat in the system. Power room and an old hawk glass ship.
7: Power room, fire 3.
6: Aye, sir.
1: The cool green hills of Earth.
6: You still singing that, Riesling?
1: Oh, some. I changed her a little. Gonna finish her now, Mac. Going home to finish her.
6: Yeah. Have you seen those new... automatic dampers, Riesling. Don't have to do nothing but sit and watch.
1: Where's the peeper?
6: Turned off. She's all automatic.
1: You have it soft nowadays. When I was twisting her tail, you had to stay awake. You got an old hand damping plates on?
6: All but the links. Finally going home, Riesling, huh? Won't seem the same out past the moon.
1: I've been waiting for this a long time, Mac. Gonna be good to get home, I reckon.
8: The arching sky is calling spacemen back.
9: Mac, you all right? I got the emergency. The hand damper. Where are the links? Mac,
1: you'll be on the wall here somewhere.
9: I got it.
7: Power room, what's the alarm? Emergency squad coming in.
9: Stay out, the place is hot. Radiation blast.
7: Stay behind the baffle.
9: I got the link shift. I can hand damper now.
7: What's going on in there?
9: I'm still in Jet 3.
7: Is this McDougal?
9: McDougal is dead.
0: This is Riesling on watch.
7: Riesling, get out of there. You'll kill yourself.
0: Don't worry, Skipper. I know this power room like inside of my shirt. Somebody's got a damper.
7: Riesling, I'm sending in a crew.
0: No use. The whole room will be hot for an hour and the other jets won't hold. Skipper, throw on the recording tape.
7: What?
0: Throw on the recording tape. I want to get something down.
7: Tape's on, Riesling. Stop it, Riesling. The radiation will burn you down.
0: Yeah, I reckon. Yeah, pretty sharp sunburn. Pick me out of here with a dog. Bury me in a lead shield coffin. Okay, Skip. She's clean. Radiation's getting brighter. I can almost see. Bright, rosy like the sun. Like the sun over the hills down home. I got my song figured right now. Here it comes.

0: I can see him now. The hills. 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I can see the sun.
1: That's the way he died. Riesling, the blind singer of the spaceways, singing of the home he never reached, the cool green hills of Earth.

0: with us at this same time next week for another adventure into the unknown world of
1: Dimension X.
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0: Ironized Yeast presents Lights Out. Everybody.

0: Lights Out brings you stories of the supernatural and the supernormal, dramatizing the fantasies and the mysteries of the unknown. We tell you this frankly, so if you wish to avoid the excitement and tension of these imaginative plays, we urge you calmly, but sincerely, to turn off your radio now.
1: This is Arch Obler. Last week I told you that today would bring a story titled The Author and the Thing. For some very interesting reasons, which I'll tell you about later, that play has been postponed for a week. In its place, Mirage, a play which I think will be as close to each of you as the pulse of your own blood. But first, a few words from Frank Martin.
0: And they can be mighty important words to you, ladies and gentlemen, if you're weak and run down, losing weight, losing your pep these wartime days. If it's that way with you, and if vitamin B1 and iron shortage is what's to blame, listen. Ironized yeast tablets give you the exact two substances you need. Yes, pleasant little ironized yeast tablets supply vitamin B1 with iron. No wonder men and women who were short on these vital substances now tell how ironized yeast has helped them regain the strength and weight and energy they needed to really enjoy life once more. That's right. The name is Ironized Yeast Tablets. And now?
2: Lights out, everybody.
3: Linda.
4: Yes, Carl?
3: I've been looking for you.
4: And I for you.
3: Look, Linda, this party, it's getting a little too much for me. It's a great night. How about a little walk on the beach?
4: All right, but quickly before someone changes my mind.
3: Get your wrap?
4: Oh, no, I let the moonlight keep me warm.
3: Oh, that air's good.
4: Careful. Night air.
3: You know, I never could understand the hunters. They build this place here on the shore, then when they give a party, they seal the windows hermetic. Here, down this path. Oh, that breeze off the sea is good. Don't you think so?
4: Well, frankly, Carl, I didn't come out here for the air. I've been very anxious to talk to you. Very.
3: Oh, that's flattering.
4: It won't be when you hear why I want to talk to you. Carl, I've always liked you.
3: And I you.
4: Liking you, I've tried to understand you as you are. But must you be so antisocial?
3: Antisocial? Me?
4: The Renzels had a dinner party last night.
3: Oh, that. The office. I couldn't break away.
4: The Carters were expecting you the night before last at the theater.
3: Linda, I'm a businessman.
4: Carl, you can't disappoint people continually and expect them to have any regard for you.
3: My friends know I'm a busy man.
4: You and I belong to a set that demands certain obligations from us.
3: I wonder if you know just how pompous that sounds.
4: Pompous or not, it's the truth. You just can't ignore social obligations.
3: Well, I'm here, am I not? Ocean's rather calm, isn't it?
4: They were talking about you only last week at the Pages.
3: Pages? Say, R.B. made a good thing out of International Motors last week. Must have cleaned up a quarter of a million.
4: Someone mentioned your name, and this other person laughed and said, don't invite him unless you let him bring his stock ticker.
3: Idea in that.
4: I hear the same thing about you wherever I go, Carl. There isn't a man I know who spends as much time at work as you do.
3: Well, if that's what I want, why shouldn't I?
4: Carl, understand me. I appreciate the importance of money, but after all, you could find time for your friends. Well, why do you laugh?
3: I just remembered why I wanted to be alone with you.
4: Well?
3: I was going to lecture you.
4: What?
3: Lecture. Really, I was. I was going to tell you that you've been burning the candle socially at both ends, or words to that effect.
4: Oh.
3: Really, you are, you know. Bazaars and style shows and all that nonsense, but you took the offensive so quickly I forgot what I wanted to say. Oh, and that reminds
4: me. You're remembering a great number of things, aren't you?
3: Yes, one of the things I wanted to tell you was, you're looking very lovely tonight.
4: The man's human.
3: Irritated with me, aren't you?
4: Yes, I am. Carl, you could be an utterly charming man if you'd forget your stocks and bonds and interest rates and all the rest of that for a while and start enjoying life.
3: Linda, now you've got me irritated just because my idea of living doesn't include a room full of jabbering idiots.
4: Well, I think we better go back.
3: Oh, wait a minute. Linda, I... Oh, Linda. Let's call a truce on this. After all, we're a couple of mature people. Let's act maturely and leave each other alone and enjoy the night. Now, how about it?
4: Oh, you're hopeless. All right.
3: Good, good. We'll get off on safe subjects. The sea, the weather, the moon, June, the number of days to Christmas.
4: Exactly.
3: We'll start with the sea. Calm, isn't it?
4: Don't walk so fast, Carl, please.
3: Uh-oh, I forgot. Sand must be ruining your slippers.
4: No, beach is packed so hard. Quite all right. Just don't walk too fast.
3: Right. Fine place the Hunters have here.
4: They do have successful parties.
3: Hunter bought this place right before 29. Tried to unload it all through the Depression. Couldn't even get enough money to cover the land value.
4: Did you hear about Ivy's debut? Margaret naturally wanted to have it at the Claremont, but Tom insisted on their country place.
3: Poor Tom. Dropped plenty in that amalgamated merger. Amazing, a man of his experience not knowing that you can't disturb the capital investment of an organization.
4: Now, just a minute, Mr. Laughlin. If you're thinking of starting on capital investments again, I'd better remind you that this conversation is limited to... Remember? June? Moon?
3: What moon?
4: Well, of all the inconsiderate clouds I ever... Well, Carl, what are you staring at?
3: I can't quite make out. Do you see anything down there, near the water's edge?
4: Why, yes. There is something there.
3: So dark.
4: Carl, it moved.
3: I saw.
4: Is it a dog?
3: I'm not sure.
4: Well, let's go closer.
3: Now, Linda, wait. Linda, come back.
4: Carl, come quickly.
3: Well, what is it?
4: Look, it's someone sitting in the sand.
3: Well, who in the world?
4: Oh, just a drunk. Someone who lost his way to the bar. Come on.
3: Linda, wait.
4: Wait for what?
3: I'd better see who it is and give him a hand.
4: All right, if you must play the Good Samaritan, go ahead.
3: I say there, fellow.
4: What in the world is the drunken fool doing, digging for clams?
3: I have to get closer. I say there, old boy, you're going to get a little wet there when the tide comes in, aren't you?
4: Well, drunk and dumb.
3: I guess you're right.
4: Oh, let's go on.
3: No, wait, please.
4: But why?
3: The moon will be out in a minute. I want to see what he's doing. There. Now we'll see. Why, it's an old man.
4: Writing in the sand.
3: What are you doing here?
4: Guess he just won't talk.
3: Oh, how do you like that? Writing in the sand with the point of his finger.
4: Carl, I don't like this at all. Come away.
3: Linda, what is it?
4: Nothing at all. This old man wants to sit here in the dark in the sand? Let him. But why does it concern us?
3: But what's he writing? I can't quite make out. Oh, moon went under.
4: Carl, are you staying here?
3: I'm sorry. I want to see what the old man's writing. What are you writing, old man? Oh, man, don't you hear me talking to you?
4: Carl, you're being insufferable.
3: Linda, where's your curiosity? A deserted beach after midnight, an old man writing heaven knows what in the sand? Aren't you interested in knowing?
4: I'm not interested in maniacs. Who else but a psychopathic would...
3: Linda, wait. Moon's coming through the clouds again. Now I'll see... You see it, too. He's writing names in the sand. Names of people.
4: Carl...
3: What is it, Linda?
4: His face.
3: What did you say?
4: Face. Did you see his face?
3: No, I didn't see. Linda, what's the matter?
4: Face.
3: What about his face? Blasted clouds can't see. Light again. There's nothing wrong with his face.
4: Well, I thought...
3: Just an old man. Must be a gardener. Writing names in the sand.
4: I want to know who he is.
3: Well, now you're curious.
4: I want to know who he is, Carl.
3: I'm certainly going to find out. Old man, we insist on knowing who you are. You hear me, old man? We insist. No attention, must be deaf.
4: Clouds covering the moon. The sea so green. Carl, I'm cold. Let's go in.
3: That isn't like a woman. One minute you're curious, the next minute you're cold. Moon's bright now. Look, you can see some of the names he's writing. John Berkeley... March 2nd, 1944. Well, how do you like that? He wiped the name out and he's writing another one.
4: George Ellison, March 2nd, 1945.
3: Wiped that out, writing another
4: name
3: one.
4: Name after name.
3: But why? Old man, can you hear me? Why?
4: What would he say?
3: He's certainly not drunk. Eyes so bright, so intent on his work. And what work?
4: Carl, don't laugh.
3: What? What did you say?
4: Well, he You seem so busy.
3: Oh, Linda, what is there about this old man that disturbs you? I think he's funny.
4: Carl.
3: Dirty little unshaven old man crouched over writing names in the sand with the point of his finger. That's a serious career, isn't it?
4: Carl.
3: A career for one's old age. No overhead, no competition, no profit. Sit in the open air and write in the sands of time. Linda, I tell you, when I get too old for Wall Street, I think I'll join this old
4: Carl.
3: Man and I...
4: C-A-R. Carl, look. Your name. He's writing your name.
3: Well, what do you know about...
4: C-A-R-L.
3: Well, the old fraud can hear. Must have overheard you say my name.
4: Oh, your last name. He's writing that, too.
3: Oh, but that's impossible. He doesn't know
4: my... He is writing it. L-A.
3: My name. He doesn't know who
4: you?
3: I...
4: G. How slowly he forms each letter.
3: How does he know? Why does he write?
4: Carl, what is it?
3: I don't know. Feel sick.
4: Carl!
3: Don't let me fall.
4: Old man! Old man, help me! Please help!
3: He's finishing.
4: Oh, my friend!
3: My name.
4: He's ill.
3: Can't breathe.
4: Carl, I can't hold you up. Help me! Someone help me!

0: Carl, you're standing up again.
1: I feel all right.
0: Carl, what happened? Why did you frighten me so?
1: My name in the sand. Where?
0: The surf. It came in and wiped it out before he'd finished.
1: Old man, why did you write my name? How did you know who I was? Answer me. Why did you write my name?
0: What difference does that make? You're ill. Let's get back to the house.
1: No, I feel fine. Sudden dizziness, but I'm all right. I want to know how and why this old man was writing my name.
0: He's writing again.
1: Huh? L. I. Your name?
0: Yes.
1: D. A.
0: Carl, take me home.
1: Wait, he can't possibly know your last name. J. E. He does know it.
0: Carl, please,
1: F-E-R.
0: I don't.
1: Writing so slowly as
0: I
1: if
0: don't.
1: He wasn't quite sure, but he does know
0: Carl.
1: It. Linda, how in the world do you imagine he knows? Linda!
0: Carl, help me.
1: Linda, what is it?
0: Hold me.
1: Yes, yes, I'm holding you. Linda, in heaven's name, what is it?
0: My heart. Falling.
1: Linda.
0: Falling.
1: Linda.

0: Ladies and gentlemen, may we turn away for just a moment from tonight's lights-out story and the mysterious little old man who wrote so strangely in the sand. And in this moment, let's turn to a state of affairs that may not be at all strange to you these war days. It's closing time in a war plant, and a worker is saying to her friends,
1: I might have known it. No letter from Lou. He hasn't written to me since he went away.
2: But, dear, you can't blame him. You were so cross to him the last time he was here. You've gotten run down and underweight. You don't look or act like the attractive girl you used to be.
1: Oh, I'm so on edge I can hardly eat or sleep. I can't help it.
0: Don't be so sure of that. If vitamin B1 and iron shortage is what's to blame, ironized yeast tablets supply the very help you need. They give you both vital substances. And believe me, they are vital. Authorities say when you don't get enough vitamin B1 from your daily meals, you may lose your appetite, not eat all you need, so lose weight, lack strength and energy. And without enough iron, you may be weak and pale. You may feel only half alive.
1: I see. And you say ironized yeast tablets supply both?
0: Yes, indeed they do. It's this two-way help that's been of such splendid benefit to men and women who were deficient in these substances. So if you're short on vitamin B1 and iron, get ironized yeast tablets right away, tonight. Then see if before long you aren't saying,
1: how grand it is to feel so good again. Lou says I look like a million since I've got back this good weight. How thankful I am to ironized yeast tablets.
0: And now back to our lights-out story of Mirage.

0: Carl.
1: Linda, what?
0: Carl, why are you holding me?
1: You were ill, fainting.
0: I? What are you talking about?
1: Are you joking?
0: What's there to joke about? Please let go of me.
1: All right.
0: My name. He was writing my name.
1: Yes.
0: Where is it? The sand. He's writing another name? Where's mine?
1: That wave must have washed it out before he finished.
0: Oh, I remember now. I couldn't see. Darkness. I was falling.
1: Yes. Falling.
0: Your face. So white. Carl, why?
1: As he wrote my name, I felt as if I were dying. And then you felt that way too as he wrote your name, didn't you?
0: Yes. Yes, I did.
1: How cold it is here.
0: Cold.
1: He's still writing. The moon gone.
0: Yes.
1: All right.
0: Still here?
1: Darker.
0: Then the darkness. I can't stand it anymore. Old man, who are you?
1: Linda.
0: Oh.
1: Linda, stay away from him. Don't go near
0: him.
1: No, Linda! Linda, what is it?
2: No one.
1: What?
2: No one here.
1: But he was here. I saw him.
2: I'll find him. Find him and talk to him. I've got to know. I've got to know.
1: Old man, where are you? Old man.
0: There he is. Far down the beach.
1: We've got to catch him. Come.
0: Yes.
1: Old man, wait.
0: Old man.
1: Wait, old man.
0: Wait, I beg you. Wait.
1: Old man, wait. I want to talk to you.
0: Wait.
1: I want... No one.
0: I thought...
1: There he is.
0: Where?
1: The other way, at the edge of the water. Old man, wait! Old man!
0: Wait on the car! Wait for me, wait! Carl, why did you stop?
1: No one. I thought I saw... But there's no one. If only the moon came out again.
2: Find him for me,
1: you
2: Carl.
1: You blasted moon, come out, come out, come out!
2: Old man...
1: Linda.
0: I heard. You're laughing.
1: Yes, yes, of course I'm laughing. What we just heard on the wind, our friends back at the house.
0: Friends?
1: Yes, friends, friends. The wind and the sound of them talking, it cleared my head. I must have been out of my head all this time, and you too, Linda.
0: Our friends?
1: Yes, yes, our friends back there only a few hundred feet from here. Lights and music and reality.
0: This hasn't been reality?
1: Linda, all my life I've been a practical man. My life has been like my business. Everything had debits and credits. This that's been happening to us, my head's clear now. I can think of it in practical terms.
0: Tell me.
1: We met an old man writing in the sand.
0: He wrote my name.
1: And mine too. All that was real enough. Now then, how did he know our name?
0: Yes.
1: Simple enough. You and I are not unknown. He must have been an old gardener on the estate here. Yes, that's it. He heard of us, then heard us call each other by our given name, so he knew the rest of it.
0: But when he wrote our names, we...
1: Yes, yes, I know the dizziness. It's all quite easily explained. Back in the house, the air was bad. We came outside. The both of us, nerves on edge, too much fresh air. Dizziness followed. We... Oh, why talk about it anymore? Let's get back to the house.
0: Yes, Carl. Yes, quickly.
1: Careful, not so fast. You'll fall.
0: I'm all right. Faster, Carl. I want to get back.
1: Drink, that's what I need. A drink or two or three or a dozen.
0: So very dark.
1: Infernal clouds. Here, let's stay along the water's edge. Easier to walk.
0: Yes.
1: Fantasy in the night, that's all it was. We let our imaginations run away with us. Imagine things that didn't exist.
0: Carl.
1: Why do you stop?
0: Carl.
1: Why are you pointing...
0: He's riding again. He's there, riding again.
1: Old man. Old man.
0: Carl, don't leave me. Carl, it's so dark. Carl.
1: Gone again.
0: Carl, take me back to the house. Quickly. Quickly, don't stand there. We'll run.
1: Wait, the moon shining down so strangely. Everything so strange.
0: So strange.
1: Yes.
0: Carl. At the edge of the water.
1: What?
0: Our names. Our names. Our names in the sand.
1: Yes, yes.
0: There's a vapor isn't after my name.
1: And after mine.
0: I can't see the date.
1: A wave. It's coming. Linda, come back.
0: No, I've got to see.
1: Linda!
0: I saw.
1: I did, too.
0: The date. When
1: The date when I... No. No, it isn't true. It isn't. It isn't. It isn't. The date written in the sand, it doesn't mean anything. It doesn't. It doesn't. It doesn't. Does it, Linda?
2: I didn't think it would come so soon.
1: You believe?
2: Yes.
1: I do, too, somehow.
2: So soon.
1: No. No, I won't believe I won't. I'm going to live a long time, 50, 60 more years. My family, they lived long lives. My father, my grandfather, this can't be true.
2: Carl, don't be afraid.
1: You're not?
2: I am. And yet, somehow, it's wonderful.
1: Wonderful?
2: Yes, wonderful. What every person in the world wants to know, we know. You and I.
1: It'll be spring that year
2: no,
1: when I...
2: Don't think about it that way. The wonder of it, Carl. Think of that.
1: I've never thought much of the wonder of things.
2: How good the air is. Like wine. I heard them call it that. I never believed a breath could be so wonderful.
1: If a man planned every minute that was left, how much he could do.
2: That's why I say it's wonderful, Carl. I know what I have left. I can plan the days, the hours, live each one because I know just how many of them I have. Oh, Carl. Carl, I'm almost happy now.
1: Happy?
2: Yes, yes, why not? Now I'll do the things I've wanted to do. Yes, every one. Listen to them back there. I never really wanted that, Carl.
1: But you always...
2: Because that was the path my mother had gone. And the one she led me to. But all the time, the snobbery of money and those little silly family destinies. I wasn't happy. Because it really wasn't what I wanted. I knew that. But I went on because always there was a tomorrow. I said to myself, tomorrow, some new tomorrow, I'll start the life I want. I didn't know. But now I know my tomorrows, Carl. I've got to start now. And so I will. And so I'm happy.
1: What?
2: A child, Carl. Yes. I want a child. There. I've said what I never thought to say. How I used to laugh at people with their children. Such clever, brittle talk. And all the time, my heart was in my eyes. A child. Listen, on the wind.
1: Yes.
2: It's music of the night, Carl. Look up. The stars are singing. They know I'm free. For a little while, I'm free. And you, Carl, what will you do?
1: I? What will I do?
2: Yes. What will you do tomorrow morning?
1: Tomorrow morning, I'll go back to my business, of course. No. No.
2: Carl, you're holding me.
1: Yes. Linda, you and I, we've got to be together.
2: Carl.
1: You're right. There can be happiness in it for those days and months we're free. The world will climb up to those singing stars of yours. When I was a boy, I always thought I'd do that. Travel tomorrow. There'd always be a tomorrow for me. Yes, I was immortal. I thought that, really. Most of us do, don't we? Everybody else in the world would live their lives and die, but I... Always inside of myself, I thought I'd live forever. So I climbed in a cage and stayed there.
2: You're holding me so close.
1: You and I, Linda. Together. Free. Until that day. Say it. Say it.
2: Oh, my dearest. Why did it take death to teach us how to live?

0: Well, Mr. Obler, I personally would like to thank you for that one.
1: Thank you, Mr. Martin. And thanks to Lou Merrill, Ann Stone, and Catherine Thompson. Now, since I promised to tell our listeners about the mysterious disappearance of the author and the thing this week, supposing you have your say, Frank, and then I'll have mine.
0: In a word, friends, why go on being run down and weak, underweight and often tired out, if vitamin B1 and iron shortage is all that's wrong? Remember, ironized yeast tablets give you both vital substances, vitamin B1 with iron. Of course, a rundown condition may stem from other causes. If in doubt, see your doctor. But if you're simply short on vitamin B1 and iron, if more of them is all you need to help build you up, why, ironized yeast has been so successful in such cases that it's sold on this money-back basis. If you don't begin to eat better, to feel better, and so sleep better, the cost of the first bottle will be refunded to you in full by ironized yeast, Box IY, Rahway, New Jersey. Now, what of that interesting explanation for the change of plays this week, Mr. Obler?
1: Well, it's simply this. After a solid year of bringing you these plays, a man named Obler is going off to finish a stage play. So, next week is going to be the last of this particular Lights Out series. And since the author in the thing murders off an author, well, all of you have had your panties frightened off during this year of Lights Out, be sure to listen in next week to The Author in the Thing, wherein a certain radio playwright, initials A.O., gets everything that's coming to him in a lethal manner. And I do mean lethal.
0: Yes, tune in next Tuesday again for Arch Obler's eerie story, The Author and the Thing. And if you need more vitamin B1 and iron, be sure to try ironized yeast. But remember, there's only one ironized yeast. You'll know it instantly by the yellow and orange package and by the big letters IY on the container and on each tablet.

0: And now, Ironized Yeast has contributed the rest of their time this week to a message to all of us from Kate Smith from New York.
1: Hello, everybody. This is Kate Smith again, on the job and on the bond wagon for Uncle Sam since early this morning, and still going strong. We're selling bonds like wildfire, but we have to sell more. We're shooting at a high-riding star today and tonight, and you out there who listen are backing the attack. In Harrisburg, Pennsylvania, the officers of Carlisle Medical Field Service School, which is the West Point of the Army Medical Department, have just given us an order for $10,000. When our men in uniform do that, well, it's a pretty heartwarming thing. In Worcester, Massachusetts, they're going to town for our bond drive, too. They've pledged $100,000 in bonds through the Lowell theaters there. In Burlington, Vermont, Mrs. Nina T. Conant bought a $25 bond. One of her sons was killed in an airplane crash. One is somewhere in the South Pacific. Another is in the Naval Aviation Corps, and her daughter is in the WACS. That $25 bond Mrs. Conant bought was worth $1 million in sacrifice. It was paid for partly in stamps, partly by a soldier's allotment check, and partly with small bits of cash. Oh, I could tell you dozens, hundreds, yes, thousands of stories like these. Sacrifices made, bonds bought. All day long, the pattern of America has been reflected in these golden threads. You, too, belong to this pattern of America. You, too, can add your name to a glorious scroll for victory. Will you buy a bond?

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No. No, stay where you are. Do not break the stillness of this moment, for this is a time of mystery, a time when imagination is free and moves forward swiftly, silently. This is The Haunting Hour.

0: Murder is my business. Tomorrow is a word full of mystery, for not even the wisest seer can tell you what tomorrow brings. And today you stand on its threshold, waiting for what? Ah, yes, you say, but nothing will happen to me. And I say in reply that as surely as you doubt, one of your tomorrows, and maybe more, will be filled with adventure beyond your maddest dream, and I have proof. Listen. This is the story of one tomorrow, of what happened to a girl named Maggie Stewart. And like all stories of sudden, unexpected adventure, hers has a prologue. You will not understand this prologue, for like Maggie, you are shrouded with the darkness of the unknown that is tomorrow. It begins on a streamliner, its silver nose pointing south, its wheels humming with speed. And in the prologue are two people, identities unknown, a man and a woman. The man sits stiffly on seat 7 in car 13. He is silent, on his face an expression of impatience. At last he gets up, walks quickly to the end of the coach, turns down the narrow corridor, and stops at the curtained doorway of the ladies' lounge. And then he says,
1: Maggie, don't be a fool. Come to your seat.
2: I won't, Carl. I won't. We've got to get off this train at the next stop. I tell you, I can't go on.
1: That imagination of yours is driving me crazy. For heaven's sake, stop thinking about it. Come to your seat.
2: I won't. I don't want to be killed. I'm not ready to die.
1: Good night, Aggie. You're just plain silly.
2: But he's on the train. I know he is. You've got to believe me, Carl.
1: Well, I don't. You've seen him dozens of times before. I thought you did.
2: He got on this train when we did in New York.
1: You're scaring yourself into a fit. Now stop it. Somebody's going to notice.
2: I don't care. I'm getting off this train, do you hear? I'm not going to stay here and be murdered.
1: All right, all right. The next station. Anything to stop all this foolishness.
2: We can take another train. We can watch and see if he gets off, too. And if he does, we...
1: What is the next station?
2: Little town. Roslyn, I think.
1: Then it's settled. Are you coming to your seat?
2: No.
1: Well, I'm going to take a nap. You'd better wake me when we get there. I paid for that blooming seat, and I'm going to sit in it.
0: Two people on a train, and their companion is death. But what has all this to do with Maggie Stewart? Give patience to your ear. Listen. The streamliner comes to a stop. The station is marked Roslyn. It is strangely empty. A girl comes running up the platform stairs, a small suitcase in one hand, a white silk scarf in the other, and a large black purse under her arm. She looks hastily down the line of coaches. A single porter is leaning out from the steps of a car just ahead. No one is getting off the streamliner. The girl catches her breath.
3: This way, miss. All aboard.
2: Train to Greenville?
3: Sure is, miss.
2: Oh, I made it.
0: She climbs the steps of car 13. The porter reaches for her suitcase, but she darts it onto the platform, peers through the door window. The coast is clear. So far, so good. She pushes hard on the stubborn door, makes a few cautious steps in the narrow corridor, quickly goes through a curtained doorway into the washroom. She has escaped the porter, but still...

0: A woman stands against the wall, her face strained with fright.
1: Was that town, Rosalind?
2: Yes, it was. Ooh, I'm out of breath. I nearly didn't make it.
1: What's the next stop?
2: I think Pell City, but maybe this train doesn't stop there. I'm not sure. Oh, me, I ran all the way.
1: You came in so suddenly, you frightened me.
2: Oh, did I? I'm sorry.
1: Ring the porter's bell there, and he'll come for your bag.
2: No, I'll just slip it in here against the wall. I'm not going very far. Oh,
1: that's a gun.
2: Oh, don't think I'm a criminal or something. I had it wrapped in this scarf here so nobody would see it until I could put it away, and now I...
1: What would a young lady like you be doing with a revolver?
2: Well, now, that's exactly what I told Aunt Margaret people would say. Oh, here, I'll put it in my pocketbook. Aunt Margaret's so old-fashioned. Imagine. She came flying down to the station just to give me that revolver.
1: Why?
2: Oh, I don't know. Uncle Jim used to make her carry it. He was on the road so much, so Aunt Margaret... Well, she's very fond of me, and I took it just to please her. Is something the matter? You look...
1: Oh, no, I'm all right, thank you. It's the train, the motion.
2: Oh, maybe a cup of water.
1: Oh, no, it's nothing. Don't think about it. You said you weren't going far. How far?
2: Just 4 hours from here. To spend a whole week on a farm a few miles outside of Greenville. A girlfriend of mine has it.
1: Oh, vacation?
2: Mm-hmm. Oh, it's all so unexpected. That's why I nearly missed the train. Maybe... Why don't you sit down here? Maybe you'll feel better sitting down.
1: Oh, I'm quite all right now. I'd rather stand.
2: Oh. Well, I work in the Roslyn Library. I didn't start there till last March, so I'm not really entitled to a vacation this year. But with the holidays coming like they do, Mrs. Hart said I might have the time off. Is this a vacation for you, too?
1: You might call it that.
2: Guess you're used to riding trains. Oh, has the conductor been by to take the tickets?
1: I don't know. I can't really remember.
2: Oh, I really am in a fix. At the last minute, I couldn't get a reservation. Only a ticket for the coach train tonight.
1: You mean you don't have a seat?
2: Mm-hmm.
1: Wait, listen.
2: What is it?
1: Well, there's a man on this train that I've been avoiding. Would you look out in the corridor for me? I think I heard him. Just see if there's a man out there.
2: All right. Is he somebody you know? Not a soul there.
1: Well, to tell you the truth, he frightens me a little. But it's nothing. So you don't have a reservation?
2: No, do you think they'll put me off? Oh, Aunt Margaret said they were sure to, but I do have a ticket.
1: I don't know. I hear they're very strict.
2: Well, I thought because I'm not going very far that I could just stay in here.
1: Well, there's no need for you to do that. Take my seat for a little while.
2: Oh, no, I couldn't do that.
1: Oh, I insist. I'd be happy for you to have it. In a way, you'd be doing me a favor, and I really can't sit there. The motion of the car. I'd be much better off in here lying down.
2: Oh, but I don't think it's right for me to deprive
1: you. But you're not depriving me. And this trip means more to you anyway.
2: I would hate to be kicked off.
1: Then you run along. Number 7 on the right. There's a middle-aged man on the opposite seat. He's probably sound asleep, snoring.
2: Well, you're sure now that I'm not... Well, I suppose I could wait till we're nearly to Greenville and then give the conductor my ticket and explain.
1: Of course. And then if he puts you off, it'll be all right. You'll be where you're going. You run along now.
2: Well, I will then. Thank you so much. Oh, I suppose my suitcase will be all right here.
1: I'll watch it for you. Oh, here. Don't forget your purse.
2: And Aunt Margaret's ominous revolver. Thank you so much.
1: Goodbye for now. I'll see you later on.
2: And I do hope you're better. Number 7?
1: That's right. Where the man is asleep.
0: Maggie Stewart sits quietly, her eyes following the swift-moving landscape of trees and hills. Directly in front of her is a sleeping man, but he is silent now, his head tilted back on the seat. There's something about him, something eerie. Faint chatterings come from the other occupants of the car. At last, the train slows down, stops. And Maggie notices the station is Pell City. Still, the man opposite her does not move. The train starts again. The cars groan and jerk. And then, like a picture in slow motion, the man slides from the seat into a limp mass of death at her feet.
2: Oh, he's dead!
3: Fred, what's happened?
2: He's dead! Somebody help me, please!
4: Oh, look!
2: Somebody.
4: Why, look, the seat's covered with blood!
5: He's been shot! Don't touch him!
3: Yeah, now, don't get hysterical, young lady. Everybody be quiet. Quiet, please. Now, maybe I can find out what this is all about.
6: No use looking for his pulse, conductor. Man's stone dead.
2: Oh, please. Please help.

0: out of here.
1: Here, step up for the seat. Stand back, please. Let the young lady out.
2: You're right. He is dead. Shot. Who are you?
1: Name's Wayne O'Hara, Detective Sergeant, New York City. Murder's my business.
2: Murder? Good night. Quiet. Let's have quiet here, please. Well, this is a case for the police. Young lady, do you know anything about this?
0: Oh, no. No, sir. I thought he was asleep. She said he wasn't. And then when the train jerked like that...
1: Who said he was asleep?
0: Oh, the woman in the lounge. This is her seat. I was only sitting in it.
2: Well, where's your seat?
0: I don't have one. I got on at Roslyn.
2: No reservation, huh? Do you know this man?
0: No. I never saw him before. Never.
2: You got a ticket?
0: Yes, sir. Right here in my purse. You see, I'm only going to Greenville, conductor, and I thought...
2: Yeah. What's the matter?
0: His purse. It isn't mine. It belonged to that woman in the lounge. I must have picked it up by mistake.
2: Mighty funny.
0: Well, she's there in the lounge. She wasn't feeling well. My suitcase is there, too.
2: Well, we'll soon find out. Detective...
1: Sergeant O'Hara.
2: You take charge. I'll be right back. Stand back, please. Let me by. Stand by.
1: What's your name?
0: Maggie Stewart. I don't know anything about this, honestly.
1: Let's see that purse.
0: Here.
1: Must be a card. Some kind of an invocation. Ah, yes, here's a wallet. Mrs. Leonard Carl Tatum, New York City. Is that the woman's name?
0: I don't know. I didn't ask her name.
1: Let's see. Bag up there on the rack. Initials LCT. Well, might be hers.
0: Oh, please. I can't stand here looking at him.
1: Well, then sit down, Miss Stewart. Over here. Oh, please, lady, don't block the aisle.
3: Oh, that poor girl, she's white as a sheet. I have some smelling salts in my bag up there.
0: Oh, no, I'll be all right, thank you.
2: There's nobody in the ladies' lounge, nobody at all.
0: Oh, but she must be.
1: Would you know her if you saw her again?
0: Oh, yes, of course I would.
2: No suitcase in the lounge either. Nothing.
0: Well, then where is it? I left it there, right there. Well, you just didn't see it.
1: Well, here's the dead man's wallet, conductor. It was Leonard Carl Tatum, also of New York. His purse belongs to his wife.
0: Well, then she's the woman I talked with, don't you see? You've got to find her. She's on the train somewhere.
2: There now, young lady. Take it easy.
0: Oh, look. Look there under the seat, the one I was sitting in.
2: Well.
1: Don't touch it, conductor. It might be fingerprints. Here, let me. I'll use this handkerchief.
2: The murder weapon. A six-shooter.
1: Equipped with a silencer.
0: Well, don't look at me like that. I don't know how it got there. I never saw it before. Oh, please search the train.
1: Yes, I suggest you do, conductor, before the next stop.
0: Oh, she killed him. I know she did. That's why she said he was sleeping. She wants you to think I did.
2: No. That's for the police to decide.
0: Oh, but it's so true. It's so clear now. There's no use searching for her.
1: Why do you say that?
0: Because now I understand what happened. She switched pocketbooks with me. She insisted I take her seat. And then when the train stopped at Pell City, she took my suitcase and got off. She planned it all so I'd be accused of murder.

0: when Maggie Stewart, off on a vacation, boarded the Streamliner without a reservation, she started on an amazing adventure of murder. In the ladies' lounge, Maggie met an older woman who offered her her reservation. And sitting there, Maggie was horrified when the man on the seat opposite, whom she had thought asleep, fell in a heap on the floor, dead. When the conductor arrived, and with him a man who identified himself as Sergeant Wayne O'Hara of the New York Police, Maggie discovered she was carrying the pocketbook belonging to the woman, a Mrs. Tatum, who had disappeared from the lounge, taking Maggie's suitcase with her. Then she realized it was planned. Planned so that she, Maggie Stewart, would be accused of murder. It is a few minutes later when the conductor, Sergeant O'Hara, and Maggie have gone the length of the train in search of the mysterious Mrs. Tatum, wife of the dead man.
1: Well, that does it. If she's not here in the club car, she's certainly not on this train.
2: I knew it was no use, conductor. I tell you, she got off at Pell City. I know she did.
3: I think Miss Stewart's right, conductor.
1: Well, then I have to turn everything over to the police in Greenville as soon as we get there. 45 minutes from now.
2: And they'll arrest me. What'll I do?
1: Now, might be the whole thing will clear itself up. Sergeant O'Hara, since you're a representative of the law, do you mind taking over the custody of this young lady till we get to Greenville?
3: Glad to, conductor.
1: And that lethal weapon, you better hold on to that, too.
3: All right, conductor.
1: I guess I better go then and get my passenger settled down.
2: Mr. O'Hara, what am I going to do?
3: Now, just sit down in this chair. Relax. And don't worry.
2: But what'll they do to me? Oh, it's my scarf. It's caught on something. You're typing, I think.
3: Well, that's a novel way of handcuffing a young lady, isn't it? There. Now you're free again. And just sit down. Take it easy.
2: But I don't... I mean...
3: What's the matter?
2: Mr. O'Hara. That is your name, isn't it?
3: Detective Sergeant Wayne O'Hara, New York.
2: You don't think I killed the man, do you?
3: Frankly, no.
2: We could only find her. It's awful when your hands are tied like this, when you can't...
3: Oh, but you can, Miss Stewart.
2: Can what?
3: You can at least look for her yourself.
2: Oh, but we have. We look.
3: No. I mean back in Pell City where she got off.
2: Oh.
3: Why not? Find her. Prove your innocence. You wait till the Greenville police get going, it might be too late. I haven't got cuffs on you.
2: You go back with me? Back to Pell City?
3: You say the word.
2: Yes, but how'd we get off the train?
3: Well, that wouldn't be hard. Look out the window. We're in the mountains. On the upgrades, we'll slow down.
2: Oh.
3: That's only a suggestion. Always been a man of action myself. Murder's my business, and I like to see these things, too.
2: And now I'm afraid murder is my business. All right, Sergeant O'Hara, let's go.
4: Hey, you two all right back there? If them tools getting away...
3: Oh, no, it's all right. We're very thankful for this lift.
2: How long will it take to Pell City?
4: Oh, now, about half hour, I reckon. I just you two relax. Enjoy the scenery. Mighty pretty country around here, about.
3: Funny old cutter, isn't it?
2: Sergeant O'Hara, do you really think we're doing the right thing? How can we ever find her?
3: How many hotels are there in Pell City?
2: I don't know. Must be a dozen, maybe 20. Why?
3: Well, she's in one of them. Bound to be. Oh. Woman who just killed a man? She's nervous. What she wants to do is go somewhere and be alone. Think. Pull herself together.
2: Well, maybe that's so, but who will you ask for? She's certainly not going to be registered as Mrs. Tatum.
3: No, you're quite right. But it's really very simple.
2: Simple? What do you mean?
3: She walked off with your pocketbook, didn't she? Well, we'll ask for Maggie Stewart. Miss Maggie Stewart, please. Stewart. S-T-E-W-A-R-T. Maggie Stewart.
2: Hello. Let me speak to Miss Stewart, please.
5: Stewart? We have several Stewarts.
2: Her first name is Maggie. Maybe she's registered as Margaret.
5: No Margaret Stewart, but we do have a Miss Maggie Stewart. Room 520. I'll ring her.
2: Oh, no. No, don't ring her. I'll drop by to see her. Thank you.
5: You're welcome, madam.
2: Oh. Oh, dear. What do I do now? Oh, Maggie Stewart, have you lost your nerve? Operator, give me the police, quick. Hello. Hello, this is Mrs. Leonard Carl Tatum speaking. What I've got to tell you is a matter of life and death, so listen carefully. In Greenville, the police are searching for a girl who calls herself Maggie Stewart. Yes, she murdered my husband. In a few minutes, I'll be at the McMillan Hotel. I'll be wearing a white silk scarf. If you follow me, I'll lead you to Maggie Stewart. But if you interfere, if you stop me, she'll get away again. Be at the McMillan Hotel in 10 minutes. Oh. Sergeant O'Hara, quick, I found her!
3: After all, mister, you know, I'm just a bellboy around here. I ain't supposed to let anybody in these rooms.
2: Sergeant O'Hara, look. My suitcase on the bed.
6: And it is the woman from the train.
2: Yes, but where is she?
3: Gone. Oh. Went out about 2 hours ago.
6: You know where?
3: I might, if I was encouraged to remember.
6: Yeah. It's $5. Remember?
3: Middle-aged woman, wasn't she? Kind of tall, well-dressed.
2: Oh, that's right. But where'd she go?
3: She sent me out to rent a car. Said she was going to drive over to Lake Winnett. Asked me how to get there.
6: Lake Winnett? Why would she go there? Oh, I see. Listen, we'll rent a car. We hurry, we can make it before nightfall. Now I know where she is.
2: But I don't understand, Sergeant O'Hara. Please tell me what this is all about.
6: Only a matter of deduction, Miss Stewart. I happen to know this lake. There's only one house on it. So Mrs. Tatum must be there.
2: But how could you know? I'm frightened. Well, you're stopping.
6: Mm-hmm. We'll walk up. We'll surprise her.
2: Then let me stay here in the car. I'll wait for you.
6: No, no. We've gone this far together. You've got to come.
2: Sergeant O'Hara, wait.
6: What is it, Miss Stewart?
2: I know you're not a detective.
6: Of course. I thought you did. Ever since we started for this place. Tell me, how'd you find out? When did I give myself away?
2: In the train. My scarf caught on your typing. It's initialed. The letters don't stand for Wayne O'Hara.
6: You're clever. I'm a fool. Forgot to take it off. All right, come on. We're wasting time. There's going to be another murder.
2: Oh, please let me go. There's no one here. The house is dark.
6: There's a car in the drive, under the trees. Come along. Here's a side door.
2: You have a key to this place. Who are you? Who?
6: In a moment, we'll be inside. Keep quiet. Don't talk. Stand behind me. You've got this gun in my pocket. Gun for the train. Come on. Follow me.
7: Stand where you are if you move out.
2: Oh!
7: I can see you both in the open doorway. Close it. Go on, close it. Now then. I knew you'd follow me, Mr. Donald Graves Lambert. In Pell City, I said he's determined to find me, and why not let him? What better place to have this whole thing over with than at his own country house?
6: You do know all about me, don't you, Mrs. Tatum?
2: This is your house?
6: Didn't you suspect that, Miss Stewart?
7: Why'd you bring that girl? You're a coward. But I didn't fool you, did I, Mr. Lambert?
6: No. Miss Stewart, this woman knew I was out to kill her. She suspected I was on a train. That's why she hid in the lounge. But how did you know your husband was dead, Mrs. Tatum?
7: I saw him. Around the corner of the corridor when I mustered up enough nerve to step outside the lounge for a moment. There was something about
2: him. Oh, please. Please let me go.
7: You'll never leave this house alive, Miss Stewart. In a moment, I'll turn on the lights for Mr. Lambert's benefit. It'd be a shame for him to die without seeing the woman who killed him.
6: She's right, Miss Stewart. I knew her husband, but I haven't the faintest notion what Mrs. Tatum looks like. She counted on that when she gave you her seat. She thought I'd kill you. And then from the pocketbook, you'd be identified as Mrs. Tatum.
2: Oh, please, I beg of you. I know nothing of all this. I'll never say a word if you only...
6: Miss Stewart, you're forgetting. You're wanted for murder. She kills me, she'll kill you to cover up.
7: Because killing you, Mr. Lambert, is the only way to avenge my husband's brutal death.
6: Brutal? For him, no death could be brutal enough. You and he, Mrs. Tatum, killed my wife. As surely you're standing there, you murdered her.
7: You're crazy.
6: You drained her of one fortune with your lecherous blackmailing schemes. And when her money was gone, when you threatened to expose her little misunderstanding to me, she took the shortest road she knew. How much she loved me, this woman you killed. And before she died, she told me about you and your husband. And it's taken me a year to find you. 12 months of searching for this night.
7: You know more than I thought you knew, Mr. Lambert. Now look at me. Take one good last look.
2: And Margaret's revolver.
7: Yes, it was in your purse. Remember, Miss Stewart?
2: Yes, and I remember something else. Mr. Lambert. Mr. Lambert.
7: Keep your hands up. Don't move.
2: At Margaret's revolver and all its life, it never had a bullet in it.
4: That's not true.
6: Yes, Mrs. Tatum, it is true. But this gun now, this gun that killed your husband, this gun has only one bullet missing. You better put up your hands.
2: Oh, Mr. Lambert, don't. It's no use. I didn't tell you, but I called the police.
6: Okay. Pick him up.
1: We heard everything you said. It's better than any confession I ever came across. All right, keep him up there, Mrs. Tatum.
3: Well, Miss Stewart, cleverer than I thought. Double cross me, huh?
2: I thought you were trying to help, but you weren't. You were only using me to find... to kill Mrs. Tatum.
7: Officer, this man is a murderer.
3: Yes, officers, you're quite right. You've got a score to even with her, too.
1: I gotta warn you. Anything you say...
3: Yes, we know. But listen, this young lady here was wrongly accused. She had nothing to do with any of it.
1: We heard all that from outside. All right, come on. We're gonna take you two in.
2: Then, I can go, officer?
1: Sure, after a few questions. We got you to thank for everything.
2: Well, what else could I do? I was accused of murder, so murder was my business.

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0: Come in. Welcome. I'm E.G. Marshall. Once again, it's my pleasure to tantalize you with a mystery. And not a whodunit, but a, so to speak, whydunit. Frankly, I much prefer the why to the whodunits, because they're just so darn difficult to solve, if you manage to solve them at all. For example, why... But no, let Rose Corbin, our heroine, ask the question.
1: But why, Hank? Why would anyone commit murder because of this coat?
2: I don't get it either, Rose.
1: It's just a plain, ordinary imitation leopard skin coat, we know that.
2: Well, do we?
1: What do you mean?
2: I mean, this coat has been the cause of more than one murder and attempted murders. It may look plain and ordinary, but Rose, it can't be. Someone wants this coat. Wants it badly enough to kill for it. And Rose, do me a favor, will you?
1: What favor, Hank?
2: Stop wearing it.
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Here's a tip from your Better Business Bureau on the metric system. You know, the worldwide trend today is toward a universal system of measurement, the metric system. The names of this new system may sound strange to you at first, but fortunately, there are only a few words that have to be learned for everyday use, and these are the millimeter, centimeter, meter, and kilometer for describing length and distance, the milliliter and liter for capacity or volume, the gram, kilogram, and ton for weight, the kilometer per hour for highway speed, and the degree Celsius or centigrade for temperature. You're already using some of these terms more than you may realize. For example, when you go to the supermarket, you see weights expressed in grams on more and more packaged items. Now, for more information on this whole metric system, write to Metric Information Office, National Bureau of Standards, Washington, D.C.

0: Well, now, I'm not going to make the mistake the famous mystery writer E. Phillips Oppenheim once made and bet that you can't solve this mystery. You know what happened to him. You don't? Well, he bet his readers a large sum of money that they couldn't solve the mystery. And many of them did. So, no bets. Tell you what I will do, though. I'll play fair, as always, and make sure you have all the clues I have. Every single one. I'll even tell you when you've got all the pieces you need to put the puzzle together. And nothing can be fairer than that, right? Okay, then. Let's start at Kennedy International Airport, in a passenger lounge where a very attractive young lady named Rose Corbin sits patiently waiting for her cousin, Hank North.
1: Pardon, mademoiselle. Yes, please, may I introduce myself? My name is Simone, Simone Lavaux. Yes, please, I must go quickly. I wish to buy your coat.
2: You wish to buy my coat? The coat I'm wearing?
1: Yes, please. It's a strange thing to ask, I know.
2: It's a very strange thing to ask, especially when you're wearing the same kind of coat.
1: Oh, no, it's not the same.
2: Well, yours is real leopard skin, of course, while mine is only imitation. Different style, too, but...
1: Please, let me explain, and then I know you will agree to my very strange request.
2: You can explain, but I'm not selling you this coat.
1: Please, mademoiselle, the problem is my sister. She's my twin sister in Paris. Vous savez, elle est très pauvre. She's very poor, and she's married to a man who does not make much money.
2: I'm sorry about that.
1: Please, je vous en prie, please, listen. When we were children, my sister and I...
3: Yes, so is...
1: How much did you pay for it? How much do you wish for it?
2: I'm sorry, but I just don't want to sell my coat.
1: $100, huh? After all, it's only imitation of...
2: Look here, even if you offered me $200...
1: Mademoiselle,
2: no.
1: Please try to understand. I must have it. $1,000, $1,000...
2: For an imitation leopard skin.
1: Please, mademoiselle,
2: if you're so concerned over your sister having a coat like yours, buy her one when you get to Paris.
1: But it's too late, mademoiselle. She's meeting at the airport, and she will say, where is my coat? And I shall...
2: I'm sorry. I'm really very sorry, but...
1: Please, here, $1,000, and I take the coat.
2: What are you doing? Take your hands off. Please, will you? Don't you look, you tall.
1: Oh,
2: you
1: ridiculous help.
4: Hey, cool it.
1: Go away.
4: Yes, I'll be happy to if one of you isn't Rose Corbin.
2: But that's me. Are you Hank?
4: Yeah, that's me. I was pretty sure you were Rose. You're wearing that rose in your coat lapel. What is all of this?
2: Well, this woman insists that I sell her my coat.
1: But they have offered her $1,000.
4: But if my cousin doesn't want to sell, you don't want to, do you, Rose?
1: No.
4: But
1: I do not have time to argue. I shall miss my flight. Please, I beg of you, sell it to me.
4: Look, I'd better find a cop.
1: No, don't do that.
4: Please. Well, then you must be on your way.
1: Please, the coat, I must have it.
4: Okay, there's a cop over there.
1: No, No, please, I'm going. I'm going. Schmover.
2: Thank you, Hank. I'm so glad you came along when you did.
4: She gave you a hard time, huh?
2: Well, she tried to tear the coat off me, even ripped my lapel.
4: She put a kind of crimp in your rose, too. Broke the stem.
2: I might as well throw that away, now it served its purpose.
4: Well, there's no need for that. Look, I think I can repin it.
2: Oh, thank you.
4: Let's see. Say, it's still pretty fresh. In fact, it's very fresh. After an 8-hour trip from London.
2: I didn't get it in London. I got it here, at the airport florist, when I landed. When I told you I'd be wearing a rose so that you'd recognize me, well, I decided if the girl looked wilted, at least the rose didn't have to.
4: Well, there you are. Good as new.
2: Oh, thank you.
4: Except for your torn lapel. Mother will take care of that. Okay, I've got your bag, so let's go. Fun city awaits you, Cousin Rose.
2: Hank? She seems to be awaiting me, too.
4: What?
2: Well, the French girl, see? She still hasn't gone through the flight gate. She's standing there looking at us as if she was still hoping to buy this coat.
4: Ah, forget it. The world is full of nuts. Let's go.
2: Well, Wells, yes, we have bridges in London, but nothing like this, Hank. The Triborough, you said?
4: Yeah. Look over there. How's that for your first sight of New York City?
2: Oh, it's sensational.
4: It's too bad you didn't arrive at night. That skyline all lit up. It's out of sight.
2: I'm sure it is. Oh, Hank, I'm so grateful to you and Aunt Ruth, letting me stay with you on my first trip to the States.
4: Letting you stay? They're happy to have you. In fact, now that I see you, I'm delighted to have you. I'm very glad we're cousins twice removed.
2: Why?
4: Well, it makes us kissing cousins.
2: I hope you're right. About being second cousins, I mean. Personally, I can't figure it out. Maybe you, with that lawyer's brain of yours.
4: Hey,
2: what in... What is it? What's wrong?
4: That car next to us. Hey, watch it. Hey, man, you're too darn close.
2: Good heavens, they certainly are.
4: Crazy fool. What are you doing? Get over.
2: Oh, we'll have an accident.
4: We sure will if they don't. Well, I got the idea. They're pulling ahead, thank heaven.
2: Pulling ahead, but right in front of us.
4: Now, what in...
2: Hank, look out. They're stopped. Ow!
4: Rose, are you okay?
2: I don't know. I...
4: Hey, here, what do you think you're doing? You creep.
2: Me?
4: Yes, you. Give me that. Oh, never mind. I'll take it. Hey, take your hands off her. What kind of a nut are you? Let her alone.
2: The coat. He's trying to take my coat.
4: Get your hands off her, I said. All right.
2: Hank, you've knocked him out.
4: No. He's getting up. Come back here, you dirty creep.
2: Hank, don't go after him. He could be armed. You could be hurt.
4: He's getting back in his car. Get the license up.
2: All right.
4: Quick, Rose, the glove compartment. Pad and a pencil.
2: Right.
4: Jot the number down. Quick. He's burning rubber to get away fast. They tried to kill us, Mother. They did. I know they did.
2: And he, the man who jumped from their car and ran back to us, he wanted my coat as badly as that woman at the airport.
1: It's unbelievable. Altogether unbelievable.
4: It's incredible. That's what it is.
1: Now, just a minute. You say she was willing to pay $1,000 for it.
2: Her imitation leopard skin.
1: But she wanted it and had to have it for her twin sister?
4: Yeah, well, I don't buy that, Mother. This second attempt to get a hold of the coat. I mean, by a guy who was ready to kill us in an accident if it turned out that way. No. There's something about that coat. Something somebody wants.
1: Yes, but what could anyone want with an imitation leopard skin coat? Where'd you buy it, Rose?
2: Harrods in London.
4: I wish I knew how to straighten out the mystery of Rose's coat.
1: Oh, dear. You don't straighten out a mystery. You solve it. And I ought to know. I've read hundreds of them every year. Solve most of them, too.
2: We'll try solving this one, then, Aunt Ruth.
1: Well, as a matter of fact, I've been thinking. And I may have the answer.
2: You have?
1: I just may have. Would you bring me the coat, dear?
2: Of course. I won't be a minute.
4: What do you think of her, Mother?
1: Oh, she's beautiful, and she's just so charming, so poised. She may not have much money, son, but she does know how to wear clothes.
4: And with a figure like that, the clothes wear her.
1: Well, I don't mind saying she's exactly the sort of girl I hoped you'd marry one day.
4: Yeah, well, in that case, I'm glad she came over. I'm glad you invited her.
1: Oh, that's why I invited her.
2: Here it is, Aunt Ruth.
1: Thank you, my dear. Oh, this rose you wore is wilted, poor thing.
2: Small wonder. It's really taken a battering. I suppose it just decided to give up.
4: Mother, what are you doing?
1: Now you know my methods, Watson. Apply them. I'm examining the lining.
2: The lining?
1: Oh, no, I could be wrong, but it wouldn't surprise me if something were hidden in this lining.
2: For what, for goodness sake?
1: Well, you see, certainly not jewels, or I'd be able to feel them.
4: You're going over that lining like an expert, Mother.
1: Well, that's what comes of being a mystery story addict. Oh, wait. Not heroin, either.
2: Heroin?
1: Oh, it's been done. Not anymore, though. The customs people were onto that, oh, ages ago.
4: I'll go.
1: Now, if heroin were concealed in the lining, I'd be able to feel the, you know, the crinkly little glassine envelopes.
2: Oh.
1: What? There's nothing hidden in the lining. Nothing I can see, anyway. Oh, was it paper delivery, dear?
4: Yeah.
1: Now, why are you looking at the front page? It's as if you've just been shocked out of a year's growth.
4: Because it could be I just have been. Listen to this. Headline reads, Woman Murdered on Paris-Bound Plane.
2: What?
4: A woman identified as Simone Laveau of Paris, France.
2: That's the woman who wanted to buy my coat.
4: I know. Just listen now. Was found dead in her seat aboard flight 219 for Paris late this afternoon. An hour after takeoff, a hostess, Andrea Klein, noticed that Miss Laveau was slumped in her seat and thought she was asleep. She secured a cushion to place behind the young woman's head and, on doing so, discovered she was dead.
2: Oh, no.
4: Further examination disclosed a deep knife wound in her left side. Since the flight was only an hour out from New York City, hostess Klein recalls that a man was seated next to her just before takeoff was nowhere to be found on board following the discovery of the murder.
2: What does this mean, Hank?
4: I'll tell you one thing it means, Mother. I'm going to police headquarters right now, and I'm taking that coat with me.
2: Yes, but Hank...
4: Rose, a woman who was willing to pay $1,000 for this piece of imitation leopard skin, was murdered an hour or so later. Why? A man neither of us ever saw before nearly killed us in a crash on the Triborough so he could get this coat off you. Why? Well, we better find out why, because...
2: Yes, because...
4: I could be wrong. I hope I am. But this coat, it could be a death warrant, Rose.
2: Whose?
4: Yours.
0: Now, of course, you're thinking, so Ruth North, Hank's mother, examined the lining of that coat and found nothing. So what? Obviously, the coat contains something. Maybe it does. Then again, maybe it doesn't. In fact, to be absolutely truthful with you, no. Why should I be? You have all the clues. Use them. I'll be back shortly for Act Two.
3: Way back in 1876, it was brewed and aged to deliver a taste, a smoothness, and a drinkability found in no other beer at any price. I'm talking about Budweiser. And it's still brewed that way today, with pride, without compromise, to be the king of beers. The largest selling beer in the history of the world, for one simple reason, that Beechwood-aged Budweiser taste. And that speaks for itself. Hear it talking?

0: You said it all.
1: Anheuser-Busch, St. Louis.
2: This is a routine untraced request.
3: Some 3,000 calls a month like this one come into the National Gun Tracing Center from law enforcement agencies throughout the country requesting information on guns used in crimes.
4: Hello, this is ATF with the gun trace request.
3: We check with both national and foreign manufacturers and forward the dealer's name to the requesting agency. In some cases, we can do this in a matter of minutes.
4: I will hold. I'm sorry to report that the owner said the gun was stolen about 6 months ago, and he forgot to report it.
3: I'm Rex Davis, director of the Bureau of Alcohol, Tobacco, and Firearms. Gun tracing is often the only means of solving a crime. If you secure your gun against theft, you make our job and that of your local police that much easier. Place a complete description of your gun with your other important papers. And if your gun is stolen, report it at once to the police or ATF. Remember, your stolen gun threatens everyone.
1: I'm sure most of you will recall the famous incident when Sherlock Holmes said to Dr. Watson, "Consider, Watson, the curious behavior of the dog." And Watson said, "But Holmes, the dog did nothing." "Precisely, Watson," Holmes answered. "Precisely." Now that, my dear listeners, is precisely the sort of clue you now have in your possession, and like Watson, must figure out for yourselves. I can almost hear Holmes saying, "But consider the coat, Watson, the imitation leopard skin coat." And Watson answering, "But the coat is valueless, Holmes." And Holmes nodding wisely as he replies, "Precisely, Watson, precisely." Now, shall we go on?
5: Joe. Hello. Contact ballistics. I'm Fabrics. They're bullets. And that's what you want to know about. Joe, listen. Granted, I have what you call a special flair for forensic, but... Okay. I'll look into it. Yeah. Leave it to me, Joe. Bye.
6: Lieutenant Maxwell. Show him in. Come in, Mr. Noah, Miss Corbin.
7: Thank you, Lieutenant.
6: Sit down, please. Coffee?
7: No, thanks. Rose?
8: No, thank you.
6: Well, here's your coat, Miss Corbin. We found nothing. Not a thing.
7: Nothing?
6: I'll level with you, Mr. North. When you brought this coat in the other night, I figured, well, there's something, and I'll find him. Like there had to be something. You know what I mean? I mean, who offers 1,000 clamps for an imitation leopard skin coat, then gets himself murdered an hour later? Who crashes his car against another guy's car on the Triborough yet, and tries to grab the coat off a dame? Who? Somebody that wants something in that coat, that's who.
8: Yes, but you found nothing.
6: I have personally put this coat through every test we know. Every inch of it has been examined under the microscope, the x-ray, the fluoroscope. We took the lining apart.
8: Oh.
6: And don't worry, we put it back together again, better than before.
8: It's beautiful.
6: And, pull the blank.
7: Oh, I don't get it, Lieutenant. I mean, if it was just that woman willing to pay $1,000 for this coat, but a guy crashing his car into mine on the bridge and trying to rip that coat off Rose, Miss Corman. Lieutenant, there's got to be something about this coat.
6: Well, I felt the same way myself, Mr. North, but there's nothing. No invisible markings, nothing hidden in the seams, nothing between the layers of the fabric and the collar, nothing. So to be honest with you, I don't get it either.
8: Excuse me, could I ask a question?
6: Certainly.
8: What about the woman, Simone Laveau? Have you found out why she was murdered?
6: No, I checked a couple of times with homicide. Last time, 20 minutes ago. We got nothing here on her. Us, the FBI, the T-boys. Right now we're checking the CIA and Interpol. They could maybe have something, but it'll take a little time.
7: Well, thanks, Lieutenant. You'll let us know if anything turns up.
6: You'd better believe it, Mr. North.
7: Well, so much for the coat, Rose. That's that, I guess. What would you like to do?
8: So don't you have to get back to your office?
7: Well, not until late this afternoon. I've scheduled my day so I could spend most of it with you. Say, I know. How about the Museum of Art? We could spend a few hours there. Even have lunch, if you'd like that.
8: Oh, how wonderful, Hank. Only, I don't like the idea of having to carry this coat around all day.
7: Well, you won't have to. I mean, we'll check it at the museum. Okay?
8: Okay.
7: Hey, taxi! Taxi!
6: Enjoy your sandwich, Rose?
8: Oh, yes. I'm so full. You Americans make much bigger sandwiches than we do in Britain.
7: The American way. Everything on a big scale.
8: Ah.
7: Well, you feel up to looking at some more paintings?
8: Hank, would you mind? I really don't. 2 hours walking around those galleries upstairs.
7: Oh, sure. You're tired. I'll tell you what. I'll drop you off at home and then head downtown to my office.
8: Are you sure you don't mind?
7: Oh, to be honest, Rose, I do. I mean, I want to spend as much time with you as I can. You want to stop and look at the Greek and Roman sarcophaguses? Sarcophagi? Tombs?
8: No, I've seen enough. Let's just get my coat from the check room and go home, where I can rest these aching feet.
6: Whatever you say, Cousin Rose. Hey, there's something going on over there.
8: I should say so. There's a big crowd around the check room. Police! Hank, what do you suppose has happened?
7: I don't know. I'm going to have a rough time, though, getting through that crowd to reclaim your coat. Excuse me.
0: Yeah.
7: You know what's going on over there?
0: There's been a murder, I think.
8: A murder?
0: Yeah, a robbery or a theft or whatever it's called. Anyway, somebody stole a coat.
7: A coat?
0: Yeah, that's what I heard.
7: You don't happen to know what kind of coat?
0: Yeah, I think they said a leopard skin coat, somebody said. Imitation leopard.
8: Another cup, Rose? Oh, thank you. I'm getting to like coffee.
9: Oh, or is that another way of saying you don't care for my tea?
8: Oh, no.
7: Tea or coffee, when you finish that, I think you'd be smart to stretch out for a while and have yourself a nap. I mean, if you've had kind of a rough day.
8: Tiring, anyhow.
9: Well, at least you're rid of that coat once and for all. Now, you don't have to worry about that anymore.
8: But you don't, dear. I don't. I just don't know. I'm not so sure.
7: What do you mean?
8: I have sort of... Oh, I don't know. A feeling that what happened at the museum today isn't the end of all this. For me, I mean.
9: Oh, now, it's nothing more than nerves, my dear. It's just nerves.
8: Perhaps, but I don't think so. Maybe it's the mystery of the thing. Not knowing why someone wanted that coat badly enough to kill for it. Murder for it. Looks like we'll never know now.
7: Well, look, it's over now, and we can forget it, as Mother says. And now, if you ladies will excuse me...
9: Well, where are you going?
7: To the office.
9: Oh, but this late in the afternoon, it's after 4.
7: And the brief I wanted to finish up at 3 is still waiting to be finished.
9: Now, Hank, you work too hard. Couldn't it wait until tomorrow? Don't forget there's the theater tonight.
7: I'll be back at 6:30, the latest. So I'll get it. Hello?
6: Thank you, Mr. North.
7: Yes. Lieutenant Maxwell?
6: Yeah, I tried you at your office. They said I might find you at home. Are you going to be there another hour or so?
7: Well, if it's important...
6: I think it is. I've got the answer. Anyhow, I think I've got the answer to our little mystery. I want to come over and check it out.
7: Yeah, well, sure, but what is the answer?
6: One thing, Mr. North, we got a report from the Paris branch of Interpol on the Simone Laveau woman.
7: Yeah, what about her?
6: She was a foreign agent. One of the higher-ups in a spy ring.
7: A spy ring?
8: Spy ring?
6: Yeah, now, the way I figure it, she, Oh, wait just a minute, sir. Yeah, what is it, Eddie?
7: Lieutenant Maxwell says Simone Laveau was a foreign agent, part of a spy ring.
8: Oh, good heavens.
6: Hello, Mr. North.
7: Yes, you, Lieutenant.
6: Listen, something's just come up here. I gotta hang up. But I'll be at your place in, say, half an hour.
7: Wait a minute. What's the answer to the mystery?
6: I'll see you in half an hour.
7: Lieutenant, don't leave us hanging like... Well, I'll be.
9: Well, what was all that about, Hank?
7: Well, Maxwell says he has the answer to the mystery, or he thinks he has. He'll be over here in half an hour to check it out.
8: What is the answer?
7: He didn't tell me. He got called away on something. He had to hang up. Well.
9: Who are you calling?
7: The office. That brief will have to wait until tomorrow now.
9: Well, where is he?
7: Now give him time, Mother. Give him time.
9: But it's nearly 6 o'clock. He should have been here at least an hour ago, and we are going to the theater tonight, remember?
7: Yeah, well, we may have to skip that.
8: I'm so sorry, Aunt Ruth.
9: Oh, that's all right, my dear. It's not your fault.
8: Well, somehow I feel it is.
7: Rose, how could it possibly be your fault?
8: Well, I'm the one who bought that silly coat at Harrod's, and if I hadn't bought it, none of this would have happened.
9: Not to you, perhaps, but certainly to someone else. If someone did buy it. Now, for all we know, if you hadn't bought it, it could still be hanging on the rack in London.
8: Yes, well, I wish it were. It isn't nerves, Aunt Ruth. It's knowing that because of that coat, two people were murdered. Hank and I came close to death in that car crash, and... Well, it's just too much.
9: Oh, I couldn't agree more.
7: Uh-oh. This must be Lieutenant Maxwell. Okay, I'm coming. Lieutenant.
10: Your... Lieutenant! An ambulance.
9: Hank, what? Oh, my heavens, Hank, be quick. He's collapsing.
7: Yeah, I've got him. Mother, call an ambulance.
8: Yes, ambulance. Hank, is he hurt badly?
10: My life.
7: All right, let me get him onto the couch. Look, get his coat off.
8: All right,
7: and his shirt.
10: No, too late.
9: The name is Norris.
10: Finish.
7: Oh, that's what you think.
9: That's right.
7: Rose, the medicine cabinet in the bathroom.
8: Yes,
7: bandages, iodine.
8: Yes, all right.
7: Listen, look, you better not talk. Just let me get these things off you, so I...
9: The ambulance is on the way.
7: Oh,
9: my dear.
7: A lot of medicine, so much.
10: Listen.
7: Yes, Lieutenant.
10: The guy that did this.
7: How did he do it?
10: Not much time. She...
7: Rose?
10: Life in danger.
7: Rose's life? In danger?
10: Yes. She...
9: It's meant in agony.
8: Here's some bandages and some iodine.
7: Lieutenant.
10: I did this. Must found out. I know. I know the answer to the call. Listen now.
7: Go on.
10: Only one that knows... Me. My office bugged. Got to be. Tell them. Headquarters. Tell them. Bugged.
7: Sure. Count on it. What is the answer, Lieutenant?
10: The code. Not.
7: Not? What do you mean, not? Not what? Lieutenant!
9: Is he?
7: Yes.
9: Oh, the poor man. Another death. Will we never see the end of this? Why are you looking at me like that? Hank, Aunt Ruth. What is it? Tell me.
7: He said, your life's in danger now.
9: Mine? Yes, dear. But it can't be. How can it be? I haven't got the coat anymore.
7: No, but...
9: For what? They've got the coat. They've got what they were after. Why would they kill me?
7: I don't know. But I better find out, honey. I damn well better find out.
1: He'd certainly better do just that, or Rose Corbin, the very attractive young woman Hank North has fallen in love with, may not live much longer. But how can he find out the answer to this baffling mystery? Where does one start? What does one do? Where would you start? What would you do? I'll be back shortly for Act 3.
11: Hello, I'm Helen Hayes. There's something very important happening in this country. 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
12: I enjoy flying. I just got an immense pleasure out of flying. Can't describe it. It's just something that, yeah.
13: I don't know. I guess basically my whole being is based on adventure, on the challenge of flying an aircraft, knowing that you have the responsibility for a multi-million dollar aircraft. And that responsibility that it gives you is, it makes your life significant, makes my life anyway.
14: To me, flying is something that gives me a lot more freedom in understanding myself. I get to find my own fears and faults when I'm up alone. There's no one else to help me. No one else to grab the controls and pull me out of the spin. It's up to me.
15: Flight training they're giving me, what it's worth, I couldn't even start to make within a lifetime.
16: It takes a special type of person.
1: Learn to fly in the Navy. If you're going to be something, why not be something special?

0: Well, now, let's see where we are. Rose Corbin arrived in the United States from London, England, wearing an imitation leopard skin coat. On her arrival, a woman named Simone Laveau tried to buy the coat, and when Rose refused to sell, tried to take it away from her. Later, Simone Laveau was murdered aboard the plane taking her to Paris. Since then, the coat seems to have triggered two more murders, that of a checkroom attendant at the Museum of Art, at which time the murderer made off with the coat, and, as we heard only minutes ago, that of Lieutenant Maxwell of the police.
1: All right, Rose, let's go over it and over.
2: Hank, we've gone over it and over
1: it. I know, but Maxwell said your life is in danger now, and Rose, if anything happened to you, well, it isn't going to, not if I can help it. You bought the coat in Harrods the day before you took off to visit us here.
2: Yes.
1: And no one accosted you at Heathrow before you boarded the plane, or on the plane. Nobody even mentioned the coat.
2: No, no one.
1: But the minute you got off the plane at Kennedy International, this Simone Laveau...
2: Well, not the minute I got off the plane. First, I went to the florist to buy the flower, the rose I said I'd wear so you'd recognize me.
1: Yeah, but just after that...
2: He came up to me and asked to buy the coat and got very upset when I said I wouldn't sell it. And practically began to tear it off me.
1: I just don't get it. We know there was nothing hidden in the coat. No invisible message, no... nothing. But we do know that Simone Laveau was a foreign agent. Now, there's just got to be some connection between the coat and her being a foreign agent. There's got to be.
2: Hank, dear, why don't we forget it till after we've had dinner? We're all so tired and...

0: car. Sneak thief on top of everything else. Check your things. See what he got away with, if anything. Look, I'll call the police.
1: And to what, Mr. North, do I owe this royal treatment?
0: Royal treatment?
1: Well, the call from your secretary saying to meet you at 5 o'clock at this swank watering hole, and then the arrival by messenger of this absolutely lovely little nosegay with instructions to wear it.
0: Well, you leave tomorrow for England, and there's something I want to say to you. Something important. That's why I wanted to meet you here, alone and without Mother this time. And, well, as for the little nosegay, it's just a little something to make the occasion.
1: Well, here I am, wearing my most attractive suit and the nosegay. So what do you want to say?
2: Good afternoon. May I take your order?
0: Martini, Rose? Rose?
1: What?
0: Martini?
1: Oh, yes.
0: Two martinis, waiter. Very dry.
2: Yes, sir. Would madame like me to take your jacket?
1: Take my jacket?
2: It's a bit warm in here this afternoon, and
1: no,
2: I thought...
1: No, thank you. I'm quite comfortable.
2: Certainly, madame. Two martinis.
0: Well, now, Rose, what I wanted to say... Something wrong?
1: No. I was just wondering if I'd seen that waiter somewhere before.
0: Not likely. Well, now,
1: Yes. Well, now what?
0: Rose, we've only known each other for a few weeks, but in that short time, I've fallen in love with you, and I want you to marry me. Will you?
1: Of course.
0: Of course. Just like that?
1: What did you expect me to say? Oh, sir, this is so sudden.
0: No, but...
1: I'm in love with you too, Hank. Head over heels.
0: Oh, Rose. Well, I guess it's time then for me to give you this.
1: Oh, Hank. Oh, it's gorgeous. Oh, darling, that diamond must have cost a fortune.
0: Well, you're worth a fortune. Hold out your hand. There.
1: Oh, thank you, dearest. Thank you so much.
0: Well, if that's only a sample, I've underrated you. You're worth a queen's ransom.
2: We are, sir. Two martinis.
0: Ah, thank you.
2: One for madame. Oh, madame, I'm sorry.
1: You spilled it all over my jacket.
2: Oh, forgive me, madame, forgive me. One of those things, it just slipped from my fingers, but allow me, I will take care of everything. Let me have the jacket, madame, and I will dry it in the kitchen.
1: It's all right, I can wipe it with my napkin.
2: No, madame, it's my fault. You must allow
1: me. Please, will you take your hands off me? I said
2: I insist,
0: all right,
2: madame.
0: Now, will you stop?
2: I only wish.
0: Well, the lady doesn't wish. Now, just forget it and bring another martini.
2: Yes, sir. Very good, sir.
0: Oh, I'm awfully sorry this happened, darling. Are you sure you... Rose, what...
1: That waiter.
0: What about him?
1: I remember now. Why does he want this coat? This jacket?
0: What?
1: First he wanted me to take it off, pretending it was hot in here. And spilling that drink just now was no accident. He did it deliberately.
0: Rose, I don't understand.
1: Hank, he is the man who caused that accident on our way from the airport. The man who tried to rip the leopard skin coat off me. Oh, Hank, what is this all about? Oh, that's your flight they just called. Now have a good trip home, Rose, and we'll be looking forward to seeing you again in a week or 10 days, dear.
3: Quicker than that, Aunt Ruth, if I can wind up my affairs in London sooner.
1: Oh, don't look so down in the mouth, darling.
0: No, I don't like even letting you out of my sight, Rose, especially after last night. And that waiter...
1: It'll be all right, darling, don't worry. Oh, and thank you for the rose.
0: It's our flower, like, you know, our song. You arrive wearing a rose, you depart wearing one. Goodbye, sweetheart.
1: Dearest. Goodbye, Aunt Ruth.
3: Not goodbye, Rose. Au revoir. Now, don't worry about the wedding now. I'll arrange everything.
1: Oh, you're a dear. I'll see you in a week. 10 days at most. At most. Now, shall

0: we go out and watch the takeoff, Hank. Son?
1: Could that be it? Could it?
0: Could what be what, Hank? What are you talking about?
1: The coat she was wearing when she arrived. The jacket she was wearing last night. Good Lord! The jacket she's wearing now. Could it be that?
0: Hank, what in the world are you...
1: I've been thinking. What did Lieutenant Maxwell mean when he said, just before he died, said, the coat, not, not. Now I know, it wasn't the coat at all. It wasn't the jacket. If I'm right, they are after...
0: What? Hank, after what?
1: A flower pinned to Rose's lapel, Mother. Not the coat, not the jacket. The flower.
2: Well, airborne at last and headed for the old England, young lady.
0: Hmm? Oh, yes.
2: Since we're seated next to each other, let me introduce myself. Emil Tenko.
0: Rose Corbin.
2: Have you been visiting in the States long?
0: Not really. A few weeks. I'm going to... how did you know that?
2: Well, how did I know?
0: Well, that I was visiting in the States. I could be living there. I could be an American citizen, for all you know.
2: I assumed your accent.
0: Who are you? Behind those dark glasses?
2: You're a very perceptive young woman, Miss Corbin. No, don't. Not a move. Or I'll give you what I gave Simone Laveau. That's it. No quick moves, no panic. Good. Just relax now. Enjoy the trip. And we'll be at Heathrow Airport before you know it.
0: Enjoy the trip.
2: I would if I were you. It's the last trip you're ever going to make.
3: Thank you. Thank you very much.
0: Well?
3: We're to go to the operations office at once. He said he'd have a government agent there by then. Come on.
0: Why won't you tell me?
2: There is no need for you to know.
0: Since you're going to kill me when we get to Heathrow.
2: No, not at Heathrow. I'll take you to my place in London, in Soho. And really, I'm sorry about the need to kill you. But I must.
0: Why? Why must you?
2: Because you know my face, and in my business, that's a serious liability for the victim. But, be of good cheer. The more I look at you, the more I'm inclined to let you live for some little time.
0: I don't understand.
2: You're a very desirable woman, Miss Corbin. Very desirable.
0: Yes, Hank, what...
3: The government men said to wait here.
0: Yes, but...
3: They're going to radio the pilot.
0: Oh.
3: I gave them as clear a description of the man, the guy who tried to get the coat from Rose in that accident on the bridge and who palmed himself off as a waiter last night.
0: And then what?
3: Well, he'll check the plane. You know, the way the captain comes through the plane now and then, chats with the passengers.
0: Yes, and then... And then
3: but he'll check to see if this guy's on the plane, and if he is...
0: Yes, and if he is, what?
3: We'll take it from there, he said. The government man. We'll take it from there.
2: Did you enjoy the movie?
0: Are you joking?
2: Just making small talk.
0: If you must talk, why not tell me what it is you want? Why did you cause that accident on the Tribara Bridge and try to get the jacket I had on last night? What is it you're after?
2: Patience, Miss Corbin. We'll be landing at the Heathrow in half an hour. Another hour or so, we'll be at my place in Soho. And perhaps an hour or so after that, I'll tell you. And perhaps not.

0: Are you sure that...
1: Mother, there are at least a dozen plainclothes police and government men down there, disguised as airport attendants. The minute they disembark, there. Oh. They've rolled the landing platform in place. The door is opening.
0: Yes, well, that man, whoever he is, discovers that this isn't he.
1: But don't worry. Everything has been arranged. There they are. Rose and the man. There's the captain right behind them.
0: Oh.
1: And they're walking right into the arms of... Oh, he put up a fight. It was as simple as that, Rose. I mean, the captain turned the plane around and circled Kennedy International for a few hours, pretending you were flying to Heathrow.
0: He fooled me, but not him. Halfway down the steps of that landing platform, he realized...
2: And he foolishly tried to shoot things out. Oh, I know. I suppose I ought to feel sorry for him, but it's just...
1: It's understandable.
0: Oh, it's all just unbelievable. When I think that because I said I'd wear a rose and bought one at the airport when I arrived...
1: But the attendant at the florist shop, an agent who'd been planted there, would never have mistaken you for Simon Leveaux and pinned that rose to your lapel with... Well, I guess you could call it the fatal pin.
2: Now, you know, I'm still not sure I've got this straight, dear. Now, let me see. She, on her way to Paris, was to go into the florist shop wearing a leopard skin coat and ask for a rose, right? Now, that was the agent's cue to use the, what you called the fatal pin?
1: Exactly. See, Emil Tenko knew he was under surveillance, and so he had a problem. I mean, how to get that top secret information out of the country.
0: So he had it engraved on the head of a pin. You know, Aunt Ruth, the way they engraved the Lord's Prayer on a pin head. The trouble began when the agent thought that I was Simone Laveau on her way to Paris, wearing an almost identical leopard skin coat to mine.
1: And naturally, when Rose threw the rose away after it wilted, she kept the pin. And used it again last night to pin on the nosegay I gave her.
2: It's all over, and thank heaven it is. Rose, how about some dinner?
0: I'm starving. But before we go, I am going to change out of this suit into a dress. Oh, and Hank, dear.
1: Yes, sweetheart.
0: No flowers, please. Not for a long, long time. No flowers, please.
3: And so, as you see, like all good, seemingly insoluble mysteries, the solution to roses are for funerals was very simple indeed. In fact, I even gave you a clue in the title. What could be fairer than that? I'll be back shortly.
4: In God We Trust, America Speaks.

0: Abraham Lincoln's creed. I believe in God, the almighty ruler of nations, our great and good and merciful maker, our Father in heaven, who notes the fall of a sparrow and numbers the hairs on our heads. I have a solemn vow registered in heaven to finish the work I am in full view of my responsibility to my God, with malice toward none, with charity for all, with firmness in the right, as God gives me to see the right.
1: Presented by the Catholic Communications Foundation.

0: Mysteries, it seems to me, are like a magic show. Like the magician, the author shows you everything, but directs your attention elsewhere. Perhaps I should say misdirects it. So be on your guard next time. Oh yes, there will be a next time. And although I always play 100% fair with you, I warn you now, I'll do all I can to mislead you. Can you blame me? Our cast included Carol Shelley, Tony Roberts, Mildred Clinton, and Dan Ocko. The entire production was under the direction of Hyman Brown. And now, a preview of our next tale.
1: You're like an animal, always sniffing around. You're disgusting. You disgust me.
2: Give me those keys. I'm asking you for the last time.
1: I'm not going to give you any keys of mine so you can go sniffing around that lady doctor. No, sirree.
2: All right, I'll take a cab.
1: No, you won't. Won't take any cab. Not while I'm alive, you won't.
2: Get away from that door, Mother.
1: I'll stand here till hell freezes over before I let you go rushing off to that woman.
2: Mother, get away from that door.
1: Never, I'm never going to let you be an animal anymore.
2: Mother! Stop it, damn it, you stop! You hear me, you stop it! Oh, Lord, Mother, God, I'm terribly sorry.
1: Mother.
2: I'm sorry, Mother.
1: How could you?
0: 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This is E.G. Marshall inviting you to return to our Mystery Theater for another adventure in the macabre. Until next time, pleasant dreams.

0: 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X minus 5, minus 4, minus 3, minus 2, X minus 1. Fire. From the far horizons of the unknown come transcribed tales of new dimensions in time and space. These are stories of the future. Adventures in which you'll live in a million could-be years, on a thousand maybe worlds. The National Broadcasting Company presents X minus one. If you wanted to take over our world with a minimum amount of resistance and trouble, how would you go about it? Tonight we'll tell you how, with a strange and chilling story by George Lefferts, The Parade.
1: You are Mr. Sid Ryan.
2: The same.
1: My name is Lou Char. I am a Martian.
2: Ah, pleased to meet you, Mr. Lou. What was that again?
1: A Martian.
2: As in Orson Welles?
1: Precisely.
2: I'm a Rotarian myself. Sit down.
1: Thank you.
2: Now that we've had our little joke, Mr. Lucha, what can Publicity Associates do for you?
1: I am interested in obtaining publicity. It has been my observation that advertising and publicity are the very backbone of earthly civilization.
2: Spoken like a true Martian, Mr. Lucha. Now, if you'll tell me the name of the client.
1: The client, of course, will be the Martians.
2: You don't give up, do you?
1: Give up?
2: The gag, I mean. Oliver!
3: Yes, Mr. Ryan?
2: This is Mr. Luchar.
3: Oh, how do you
2: Mr. Luchar claims to be a Martian. Take him outside, will you, Oliver?
1: I am happy to see, Mr. Ryan, that my telling you I am a Martian has approximately the effect I guessed it would. I believe we can do business. I have here cash retainer of $5,000.
2: Oliver, take a look at that wad of lettuce.
3: It's the real stuff, Mr. Ryan.
1: And my client is prepared to spend many times that amount.
2: Well, sit down, Mr. Lucha. Oliver, get the client a cigar, the 50-cent box.
3: Yes, sir.
1: Thank you.
2: Well, now, what can I do for you, sir?
1: I wish you to manage a publicity campaign. A very large and important campaign.
2: Is the product established, or is it something brand new?
1: Something quite new. Now, what would you judge the most effective type of campaign?
2: Well, if the client has a lot of dough to throw around, a suspense campaign is best. First, you place ads in the paper saying, watch this space. Then, about a week later, you run an ad saying XYZ or PDQ, and you get people guessing what it means. Then, finally, when you've teased them enough, you bust loose and unveil the product.
1: Excellent. We will conduct a suspense campaign.
2: Of course, in this kind of campaign, secrecy is very important. Once the name of the product leaks out, it spreads like wildfire, and the whole campaign is kafloppo.
1: Quite so, quite so. The utmost secrecy.
2: You realize, of course, these things cost like crazy.
1: Would, say, $1 million cover expense?
2: Come again?
1: I said, would $1 million cover it?
2: Why, yes, I imagine. You did say, $1 million.
1: I understood that you have handled some very large accounts. Of course, if this is too big...
2: No, not at all, not at all. As a matter of fact, I seldom touch anything less. Right, Oliver?
3: Huh? Oh, of course, that's right, Mr. Ryan. Absolutely right. Yes.
1: You will begin, then, by saturating the newspapers, the radio, the streetcars with a very simple statement.
2: What's that?
1: I will write it on a card. Here you are.
2: The Martians are coming. Say, that's not a bad teaser. Got that, Oliver?
3: Yes, sir.
1: The next ad will read, June 1st is Martian Day.
3: June 1st is Martian Day.
2: What happens on June 1st?
1: The parade takes place.
2: What parade?
1: I wish you to arrange a parade up Fifth Avenue.
2: You mean like the Macy Parade?
1: Exactly. Except that the theme will be the world of tomorrow, the Martian world. My client would like it to be a gay affair. Balloons, clowns, pennants, pretty drum, majorette.
2: Say, that sounds terrific. I might be able to interest the department stores in a tie-in.
1: Fine. The parade will climax the campaign. On June 1st, the product will be unveiled.
2: Good enough. By the way, Mr. Luchard, just what is the product? What are we selling?
1: Oh, no, Mr. Ryan. Secrecy, remember?
2: Yeah, but after all...
1: Mr. Ryan, all will be revealed to you in good time. For the moment, let us say that we are selling a concept.
2: A concept?
1: The concept of invasion from Mars.
4: Sorrel Talent Agency.
2: Sammy Sorrel, please.
4: This is Sammy.
2: This is Sid Ryan over at Publicity Associates. Listen, Sammy, how are you fixed for midgets?
4: I got midgets.
2: Fine, I need 40 midgets for a parade. 40. June 1st. And listen, Sammy, I want them dressed in little spacesuits.
4: In little... What?
2: You know, like men from Mars.
4: Mars.
2: Okay? And I want some movie extras, maybe 50 of them.
4: 50.
2: Also rigged up like men from Mars. Make them look gruesome. Got that?
4: Gruesome.
2: Also, I need some horses with pretty girls on top of them. Maybe you can get that bunch from Maroney's Traveling Circus, the one we booked for the Fireman's Parade in Albany last year.
4: Yeah, I'll try, Sid.
2: Never mind the expense. Just get me the talent.
4: It sounds like you landed a big client, though. Who is it?
2: It's a secret. I gotta hang now. Call me back, Sammy. All right. How you doing, Oliver?
3: Oh, fine, Mr. Ryan. Just fine. I got 100 small boys pasting little stickers. The Martians are coming on the subway platforms.
2: Good.
3: We got full-page ads in all the dailies.
2: Good.
3: And 10-second spot announcements on every local station.
2: Good.
3: It's costing a fortune.
2: Good. The more it costs, the bigger our percentage. Spend like you were going to the electric chair, Oliver.
3: Yes, sir. How are you making out in the parade?
2: If it comes off, it'll be the biggest thing since Bonham invented the midget. I've got Macy's, Gimbals, and Saks to contribute floats. Everything is built around the Martian theme, see? Even the horses will have long feelers attached to them and funny-looking extra legs. It'll be sensational.
3: Well, that sounds fine, only...
2: Only what?
3: Mr. Ryan, we don't even know what we're selling.
2: Oliver, my boy, do you think old Sid Ryan has been sitting here spending all this moolah and not putting two and two together?
3: You mean you know who Luchart represents?
2: Just by accident, understand. I have learned that Century Pictures is making a big new epic. One of those expensive pictures they make in secret and then spring on the public because they don't want the other studios to get the jump on them.
3: What's the picture?
2: A space opera titled Invasion from Mars. Get it?
3: Oh, I begin to see.
2: Also, by mere coincidence, it's supposed to have its premiere sometime around June 1st. You follow me?
3: Yes, but... Mr. Ryan, Century has an exclusive contract with New Feature Syndicate for all their publicity.
2: Suppose Century Pictures doesn't like the way New Features is handling their stuff. They want to get out of the contract, but New Features says no, so they have to get around the contract. A man named Lucha, client unknown, starts publicizing the Martian invasion. Need I go further?
3: Oh, I don't know, Mr. Ryan. Sounds pretty far-fetched to me, but I don't know.
2: That's what I like about you, Oliver. You're so innocent. Now, let me talk to Commissioner Patrick, please. Sid Ryan.
5: Hello.
2: Commish! Sid Ryan.
5: Oh. How are you, Ryan?
2: Fine.
5: What is it this time? If you want to drop a man off the Empire State Building into a teacup full of water, the answer is no. Also, we're not arresting any fan dancers.
2: You know I don't handle fan dancers. I want a permit for a parade. June 1st, 5th Avenue. It's a Sunday. There's no traffic.
5: Now, look, Ryan,
2: Macy's gets a permit. Gimbel's gets a permit. The American Legion gets a permit. The Sons of Aaron march every time Morton Downey sings the Wearing of the Green. Oh, don't give me a hard time, Patrick. This is too big. I have the 5th Avenue Merchants Association behind me.
5: Okay, Ryan. Fill out the forms. I'll pass them along to the license commissioner.
2: That's my boy.
5: By the way, what's the occasion for this parade?
2: Oh, don't you read the papers, Patrick? June 1st is Martian Day.
1: How is the campaign going, Mr. Ryan?
2: Like wildfire, Mr. Luchar, like wildfire. Everybody and his brother is going along with the gag. Yesterday, we distributed 50,000 Martian hats to school kids. I got some of the merchants doing World of Tomorrow displays in their windows. Every big novelty manufacturer in town is climbing on the bandwagon. They want to get into the parade with floats, giveaways, anything. Everybody smells a buck to be made. I wouldn't be surprised if the mayor himself declared Martian Day. I've even arranged for Commissioner Patrick to accept a $50,000 check for the Policeman's Benevolent Fund from the man from Mars. Oh, it's terrific, terrific. My blood pressure's up to 200.
1: Excellent.
2: I I understand Century Pictures spent over $1 million making that space opera.
1: I beg pardon?
2: Oh, come, come, Mr. Lucha. Sid Ryan wasn't born yesterday, you know. I know who our client is, even if you don't admit it.
1: You do?
2: Always thinking that's me.
1: Well, as long as you know, let's keep it to ourselves, shall we, Mr. Ryan? As you once remarked, when these things leak out, it destroys the surprise and ruins the effectiveness of the campaign.
6: Ladies and gentlemen, this is Ken Daly speaking to you from our portable transmitter atop the reviewing stand for the much-heralded Martian Parade on Fifth Avenue. It's a beautiful sunlit day here in New York, a perfect day for a parade, and the streets are packed with thousands of spectators all eager to find out what this is all about. There's an air of shrill expectancy. Some of the kids and their parents have been camped on the curbstone since early this morning to be sure of ringside seats when the so-called Martians pass by. I've just had word from Sol Brown up at Central Park Mall that the Martians have landed from big pink balloons. And now, while we're waiting for the arrival of the parade, we brought some people up to our microphone to tell you their reactions to this most spectacular of all publicity stunts. That's right, come on. What's your name, madam?
7: Miss Ada Shackley.
6: A little louder, please.
7: Miss Ada Shackley.
6: Uh-huh, and where are you from, Mrs. Shackley?
7: Columbus, Ohio.
6: I see. And I see you have your family with you, too. Two little curly-headed blonde boys. Are you in New York on vacation?
7: We came for the Shriners Convention with their daddy.
6: What do you think of Martian Day, Mrs. Shackley?
7: Well, it all seems very strange to me, but the boys have been pestering me to watch it, so we've been standing here 2 hours. I can't make head or tail of it.
6: Neither can a lot of other people, Mrs. Shackley. But judging by the thousands here today, there's a lot of curiosity.
7: Curiosity killed the cat, folks say.
6: Well, let's hope not. Thank you, Mrs. Shackley.
8: Mr. Ryan's here.
6: This is Mr. Sid Ryan, ladies and gentlemen, the publicity man who's the brains behind the Martian Day stunt. Hello, Sid.
9: Good morning, Kenneth.
6: Easy, not so close to the mic.
9: Oh, sorry.
6: Hey, Sid, you've certainly lifted the lid this time.
9: Looks like it, doesn't it?
6: Sid, there's been a great deal of speculation as to exactly what all this is leading up to. I've heard some folks say it's a big war bond drive, others think it's just to stimulate local business. I understand in the trade itself, the smart money says you're building for the premiere of Century's forthcoming extravaganza, Invasion from Mars. Now, come clean. Can you tell us what the real story is?
9: Ken, I'd like to, but honestly, I can't.
6: Oh, man of mystery, eh? Are you going to watch the parade from the stand here?
9: No, Ken, I can't stand noise. I'm going out to my office and watch it gumping.
6: Well, thank you, Sid Ryan, and good luck. And here they come, ladies and gentlemen. The first units of the big Martian parade, swinging down Fifth Avenue with fanfare, colored streamers, music, confetti, floats, all the trappings of a Mardi Gras. And here in the vanguard is a whole troop of little midgets in weird-looking pink and blue spacesuits, carrying Rube Goldberg weapons with signs painted on them. See, I can read one which says, Atomic Blaster. Another one has a placard reading, We're Martian through Georgia. And here come the clowns, laughing and falling all over each other. They're giving free sugar candy to the kids along the way. Yes, ladies and gentlemen, this is a happy, laughing crowd along Fifth Avenue today. A true reflection of the great sense of humor and good nature that makes America the place it is.
10: This is promised as the climax of the show. And now a great hush has fallen over the crowd. It's quite a sight to see these thousands of people standing here expectantly, hearing only the great regular sigh of their mass breathing. And now here they come, ladies and gentlemen, the Martians, marching in booted, helmeted ranks, row after row of them. My, this is an impressive sight, ladies and gentlemen. And a rather serious contrast to the rest of the joyous slapstick parade we've witnessed. There are perhaps, 200 tall, broad-chested men dressed in metallic gray spacesuits with thick glass visors drawn across their faces. Each is holding an ominous-looking ray gun at the ready position. They're marching in absolute silence, keeping step perfectly, as though some mute, unspoken command were marking time for them. The crowd seems rather grim and serious now. Perhaps they're reminded of the actuality of war and possible invasion. They stand solemnly, silently, watching. Even the children are awed. And now the first ranks of the Martians are moving past us, down Fifth Avenue toward the reviewing stands at the square. No one moves.
8: What's that? What's happening? Oh,
10: there, a woman, ladies and gentlemen. She dashed out into the street. For what reason, I don't know. She attempted to lift the visor of one of the Martian spacesuits, but just as she reached the Martian, she fell forward in a dead faint. I tell you, I've never felt such mass tension in a crowd as we're experiencing here right now, today. All sorts of rumors have begun filtering back through the audience. There are excited whispers of, she's dead, she fainted. And now an undercurrent of, what? They're really Martians. This is an example of how a single incident can precipitate mass hysteria, ladies and gentlemen. I tell you, it's a mighty reassuring sight to see the blue uniforms of New York's finest spaced every 10 feet or so along the avenue. Somehow, I can't explain it, this incident has begun to work on what was a moment ago a happy, carefree crowd, and the complexion is changing.

0: Mr. Ryan,
1: did you see that? A woman fainted.
2: Of course I saw it.
1: What do you suppose she saw?
2: Oliver, old man, did I ever tell you you were too naive for this business?
1: But that young woman ran out into the streets to get a close look at the Martians, and then she screamed and fainted dead away.
2: I'm well aware of that, Oliver, since I paid her $50 to do it.
1: What?
2: The dramatic moment, Oliver, the stock and trade of the good publicity man. Relax.
1: Holy smokes, you sure think of everything.
2: Yeah, for my share of this deal, roughly $100,000, I can afford to think of everything. Shut the window.
1: Don't you want to see the finish?
2: We'll go down to the reviewing stand for the finish. Right now, I want to make a phone call. By the way, where's Lucha?
1: I haven't seen him.
2: Well, he'll be around.
1: Boy, those Martians sure look like the real thing.
2: How would you know the real thing if you saw it, Oliver?
1: Well, gee, I don't know.
2: Close the window, Oliver.
1: Oh, yes, Mr. Ryan.

0: Sorrel's Talent Agency.
1: Sammy, this is Sid Ryan.
0: Say, listen, Sid, I was going to call you. I'm awful sorry about those Martians.
1: What do you mean, sorry? They're terrific.
0: No, don't joke, Sid. I mean it.
1: Well, I mean it, too. They're great, great.
0: Are you in the bag?
1: Never felt better.
0: You mean it, don't you?
1: Of course I mean it. What is this?
0: There are Martians in the parade?
1: About 150. Of course, I only ordered 50, but
0: Sid,
1: under the circumstances...
0: Sid.
1: What is it?
0: Sid, don't you know? I couldn't get you a single movie extra. There's a studio strike in New York. I was going to call you, but I figured...
1: Hey, wait a minute. Where'd these guys come from if you didn't hire them?
0: Well, I don't know. Maybe Oliver...
1: Oh, hold on. Oliver?
2: Yes, Mr. Ryan?
1: Did you hire those Martians?
2: No, sir, I...
1: Sammy, this is on the level, isn't it?
0: Honest, Sid, I...
1: Okay, Sammy, I'll call you back.
2: What's the matter, Mr. Ryan?
1: I don't know. I just don't know. I've got to locate Lucha. What's Century Pictures number?
2: Mr. Ryan, this is Sunday.
1: Oh, yeah. Well, get me their publicity director, Marty Sanford, at home.
2: Oh, yes, sir. Yeah. Here you are.
1: Thanks.
3: Sanford.
1: Marty, this is Sid Ryan.
3: Oh, hello, Sid. How's the
1: Fine, promotion? Fine. Listen, Marty, this is dead serious. On the level. Get it?
3: What's wrong?
1: I've got to locate Lucha.
3: Lou who?
1: Lucha, come on now, Marty. This is life and death. The guy you sent over to hire me for the invasion picture.
3: Invasion picture?
1: Invasion from Mars, the space opera.
3: Are you batty?
1: Marty.
3: That picture was shelved last month.
1: What?
3: Sure, back in the can. Too expensive and too fantastic. The big shots decided you can't sell a Martian invasion to the American public. And I never heard of a guy named Lou...
1: Mother heaven.
2: What is it, Mr. Ryan? You look terrible.
1: Fantastic.
2: What's too fantastic, Mr. Ryan? Is something wrong?
1: Open that window. I want another look at those Martians.
2: Yes, sir.
1: Look at them. Oliver, you were in the army. Could 150 movie extras learn to march like that in, say, 24 hours?
2: Not in 24 days, Mr. Ryan.
1: Not a second's hesitation. Not one other step. Look at the way they carry those ray guns at the ready. The only other time I've seen troops march like that was in a film of the Nazi storm troops marching through the streets of Paris. See those chests on? That's pride. Sheer, arrogant pride. Look at those chins. That's contempt. Nobody could act like that.
2: Mr. Ryan!
1: Oliver, get down there. Find that woman who fainted. Her name's Gloria Montex. Get her up here. Make it fast.

0: Mr. Ryan. I can't get much sense out of her.
1: Stay away from me.
2: Gloria, it's me, Sid Ryan.
1: Oh, don't kill me. You're a Martian.
2: Gloria, settle down.
1: No, you're wearing a mask.
2: Baby, it's me, Sid.
1: And underneath, it's awful. It's all big green eyes and those feelers like a catfish.
2: Baby, snap out of it. Listen, what happened down there? You ran out and screamed like I told you, but the fainting, that wasn't the act.
1: No, go away, please. Go away.
2: What'd you see?
1: Oh, no, please. It's too awful. Please, please.
2: Just one question, baby. Inside that helmet, what'd you see?
0: You won't get anything out of her, Mr. Ryan. She needs a doctor.
2: Okay, Oliver, I've heard enough anyway. You take care of Gloria here. Get her a drink.
0: Where are you going?
2: To see the commissioner. We gotta stop this parade before things begin to happen.
3: Okay, Ryan, what's the beef?
2: Listen, Patrick, I don't know what it is, see, but something's wrong. You gotta stop that parade.
3: I suppose you'd like the riot squad. That would get you a front page spread on every paper in town. Honest, you publicity guys give me a pay.
2: This may be a matter of life and death.
3: Oh, sure, sure. Look, Ryan, I've got no time for your cheap publicity gags. I'm a busy man.
2: Listen, I'm trying to tell you I don't know where these Martians came from, who they are, anything about them. All I want you to do is stop the parade and make sure they're on the level.
3: Ryan, I'm wise to your tricks. Now, if you let the sergeant show you out...
2: You won't do it, huh? An honest citizen appeals for protection and you refuse...
3: I most emphatically do. Now beat it.
2: All right, Patrick. I'll go right to the mayor's office. I'll have you busted flatter than a fried egg.
3: Go ahead. I'm sure his honor will be glad to toss you out on that phony nickel-plated skull of yours.
4: You heard me, Ryan. You cannot see the mayor.
2: Adolf, please. This isn't a gag. I don't want publicity. All I want to do is maybe prevent something horrible from happening.
4: In case you don't know it, wise guy, something horrible is already happening. A couple hundred little kids are in the hospital with ptomaine poisoning from that phony Martian candy you passed out. Or didn't you know?
2: I didn't. We've got to stop that parade.
4: Sure. Sure, you'd like nothing better than to start a panic now. Maybe a few hundred people would get trampled to death. Think of the newspaper space that would get you and your product.
2: I won't stand for this, Adolf.
4: You won't have to, because you're going to get out of here right now. Go on. Beat it. Get out. You and your publicity stunts make me sick to my stomach.
2: Oliver! Oliver, where are you? Oliver! Oliver!
5: It is useless
2: what?
5: To scream at him, Mr. Ryan. Your friend is quite dead.
2: Lucha.
5: He wanted to run to the police with some story about a Martian invasion. I found it necessary to restrain him.
2: Restrain him, you stinking murderer!
5: Now, Mr. Ryan, collect yourself. After all our planning, it wouldn't do to have everything spoiled, now would it?
2: Lucha, start talking and talk fast, because when you get through, I'm going to take you apart piece by piece. What's this all about?
5: But surely you know, Mr. Ryan. After all, you've been publicizing it for months.
2: Listen, you...
5: Please, do not interrupt. You see, before colonizing your planet, we Martians sent advanced scouts to study your habits, your weaknesses. We found that the people on Earth are predominantly conditioned by advertising and publicity, and so... We conceived the idea of treating our entire invasion as a vast publicity stunt. Clever, huh? After all, Mr. Ryan, who would suspect an invader who advertised his invasion in the newspaper, invited the public to his surprise attack, and spent millions publicizing his plans?
2: Holy jumping catfish.
5: You've done very well.
2: Then there was no product.
5: Ah, but there is a product. The product is... death.
2: What are you trying to do, Lucha?
5: We Martians are a humane people, Mr. Ryan. We do not like to destroy thousands where a few hundreds would suffice. In exactly 2 minutes, our troops will treat the world to a spectacle of death, which will bring the rest of your planet to its knees in horror. Nations will clamor to surrender.
2: Perhaps, Mr. Lucha. But not if I can help it! You die!
6: Yes, please.
2: Operator, this is Mr. Ryan. Get me the field telephone on the reviewing stand of the Martian Day Parade. Hurry.
6: Anyone in particular?
2: Just hurry!
7: Reviewing stand, Sergeant Cassidy.
2: Get me Commissioner Patrick.
7: Hello.
2: Hello.
7: You'll have to talk loud.
2: I want Commissioner Patrick.
7: Oh.
2: Patrick!
7: Wait a minute. Things are quieting down. Now, what was it you wanted?
2: This is Ryan. I have to talk to the commissioner. It's a matter of life and death.
7: Oh, I'm sorry, you can't talk to him now. The chief Martian is presenting the PBA check to him. The Martians are going to fire a salute.
2: Listen, you got to stop him.
7: What?
8: Stop him!
7: I'm sorry, Mr. Ryan.
8: You idiot, the works is going up!
6: This is the operator. I'm sorry, Mr. Ryan, you've been cut off. I can't seem to get them back.
9: Doesn't matter, operator. Nothing matters now.

0: Tonight, X-1 has brought you The Parade, an original story written by George Lefferts. Featured in the cast were Joseph Curtin as Ryan, Joe DeSantis as Luchar, Alexander Scorby as Daly, Agnes Young as the woman, Ellen Deming as Gloria, John Thomas as Oliver, Arthur Anderson as Sammy, Wendell Holmes as the commissioner, and William Keane as Sanford. Your announcer, Don Pardo. X-1 was directed by Fred Way and is a transcribed NBC Radio Network production. Next week, the tables turn. Instead of Martians invading Earth, we bring you a tale of men invading Mars. Ray Bradbury's brilliant short story entitled Mars is Heaven. Suppose you were a member of the first rocket ship crew to land on Mars, but instead of seeing Martians, you find that you've landed in a town that looks just like home, that all your dead relatives and friends are there to greet you, so that as incredible as it may seem, you think you're really in heaven. That is, you think so, right up to the fatal moment, the moment of X-1.
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0: American Broadcasting Company presents Quiet Please, which is written and directed by Willis Cooper and which features Ernest Chappell. Quiet Please for today is called Meet John Smith. John.
1: I'm funny about snow, I guess. Yeah, I get sentimental about it. I get silly about it, the way some people get about pussy willows and forsythia in the springtime, or the way you get about kids or dogs or Siamese cats, you know. I was looking at the Post the other day, and there were some pictures of the fighting in the Bulge. When was it? 4 years ago, Christmas time? Soldiers wearing white sheets over them, tanks painted white, the snow sifting down, the little pine trees piled thick with it. And I thought how awful fellas having to fight and kill each other at Christmas time. In the snow. And blood on the snow. There oughtn't to be blood on the snow. Snow's kind of, sacred. I always thought ever since I was a kid, I hope it's snowing when I die. You ever feel that way? Snow. Peaceful snow. Yeah, it's the only thing on this earth, you know, that's really eternal. It's always here. Sure, it goes away from the lowlands in the hot weather, but up high there's always snow, always been snow. Why, even down on the equator there's snow all year round. I can even remember the names of some of the mountains. Aconcagua, isn't that right? Aconcagua and Kilimanjaro. Remember, Hemingway even wrote a story about that. Snows of Kilimanjaro, wasn't it? Sure, swell story. See, the man reads books. But I was talking about snow, about how I'd always hoped it'd be snowing when I die. If 5 will get you 10, it will be. I'd be a chump to bet against you, I know. Well, all that's a long way around to making a start. But the snow was the reason for it, you see. And the snow will be flying again pretty soon. I'll be glad to see it, even if... It was New Year's Day, 1939. New Year's Day, and boy, what a hangover. Lucille and I had had some people in for New Year's Eve. We had a lot of champagne. They brought a lot of champagne. Somebody brought some other stuff. You ever try avocat? Avocat, it's a Holland Dutch concoction. It's kind of a custard. It's got schnapps in it. You eat it with a spoon, and somebody comes and hits you with a railroad tie. Johnny King had a kind of vodka I never heard about. Zubravka, I think it's called. It's got an infusion of buffalo grass, whatever that is, in it. Yeah, it tastes wonderful. Kind of like tobacco. In a summer afternoon. In a field of hay. And boy, howdy. Champagne and avocat. And Zubravka. Headaches and hangovers. And shooting pains. It was Lucille's idea to go over to the Lafayette and drink or eat or whatever you do to it, some onion soup. And oh, boy, it was snowing. I felt some better as we walked over. We got inside and ordered and sat there by the front window at the marble-top table and pushed the plush curtains aside and looked out. It was snowing awful hard, big fat flakes floating down and people going by with their hats and their shoulders piled high and loving it, most of them. So we had some soup. We began to feel partially human again. Lucille leaned across the table.
2: Oh, that poor old fella.
1: What poor old fella? Me?
2: Nobody pays any attention to him.
1: Where?
2: Out there in the snow. See, there goes another one.
1: What are you talking about?
2: The old man out there in the corner. People are passing him off.
1: Well, what do you want him to do?
2: John, go give him a dime or something.
1: Where?
2: There.
1: Gosh.
2: Isn't it a shame? Begging in the snow.
1: Yeah, doggone it.
2: See, there goes another one. Oh, gee.
1: The poor old guy's probably starving.
2: Oh, now New Year's Day in the snow.
1: Order me some more onion soup.
2: What?
1: Give me a dollar, will you?
2: Five's the smallest I've got.
1: Well, give me that. Thanks. I'll be right back.
2: John, take your coat.
1: I don't need any coat, I said, and I busted right out and down the steps in the snow. No hat or anything. And I called to the poor old fella. Hey, Hey, I called. Hey, Bug.
3: Me, mister?
1: Yeah.
3: Mister, have you got a dime? I tell you what, I'm about frozen. It's New Year's Day and...
1: Here.
3: Oh, my gosh, mister.
1: Go get something to eat, Bud. Find yourself some place to sleep and get warm.
3: Oh, gosh. A fin.
1: It's all right. New Year's present for my wife and me.
3: Wife?
1: Waving at you there in the window.
3: Oh. Oh, thank you, Mom. Thank you, Mom. Thank you ever so much. Yes, Mom. Thank you. God bless you, Mom.
4: God bless you, too, mister.
1: Yeah, it's all right. We all have tough luck. Happy New Year's.
4: Well, same to you, mister. Gosh, it's been a long time since anybody said that to me. Yeah, your wife's tapping on the window. She wants you to come in before you catch your death of cold.
1: Oh, yeah. Well, good luck, Bud.
4: Hey, mister. What's your name?
1: Yeah, what difference does that make? Go get something to eat.
4: Why, I was just thinking I could walk over to Grace Church and I could say a prayer for you, sir. I was going to pray anyway and...
1: Thanks, partner. My name's John Smith.
4: It is? Well, what do you know about that?
1: What?
4: That's my name, too. John Smith.
1: Period. That's all. His name was John Smith. My name's John Smith. Then we met in the snow on New Year's Day 10 years ago. Yeah, I know. I stood there in the snow and shivered a minute watching him clump away through the snow, and I thought... Oh, boy, I thought, John Smith. There, but for the... whatever it is, goes this John Smith. And Lucille down there busted the window rapping on it with her wedding ring, making faces at me to come in before I froze, too. Well, so New Year's Day in 1939 was on a Sunday. That made Monday the holiday, and I didn't have to work. We just sat around the house loafing and drinking up what was left of the New Year's champagne. Along towards the evening, I said, "You mind if I go off for a walk, Lucille?" She said, "No, go ahead." So I put on my leather jacket, my overshoes, went out and walked in the snow. It was black and dirty already, like it always is in New York. And I thought, well, maybe it'll still be nice over in Washington Square. So I ambled over there. Yeah, it was nice. The lights and stuff, you know. The tree was still there alongside the arch, and I brushed the snow off a bench and sat down for a minute. Wasn't anybody else in the square except me, I thought. But all of a sudden, somebody said, kind of quiet. You know how flat voices sound when there's snow? And this voice said,
4: "Hello, Mr. John Smith."
1: And I looked up, and darn if it wasn't my little old man, little old John Smith. "Well," I said, "hello yourself, John Smith."
4: "I thought that was you, sir."
1: "How you doing?"
4: "Well... gee, that fin you gave me yesterday brought me awful good luck, Mr. Smith."
1: "John."
4: "Huh?"
1: "John, that's my name."
4: "Oh."
1: "What you mean, good luck?"
4: "Well, I got me a job shoveling snow this morning, and I made $4."
1: "That's fine."
4: I could give you back part of the $5 if you wanted me to."
1: "Yeah, forget it."
4: "No, I'd really like to pay it back. I mean..."
1: "Some other time."
4: "Well, I got $7 altogether, Mr. John. Well, what if I bought you a drink? Would you mind?"
1: "Well, say now. I don't mind if I do."
4: "Ah, swell. That's fine. You like to walk over to McSorley's with me, huh? I used to go there."
1: "Well, sir," I thought, "a mug of ale would go all right," I thought. "Yes, sir, and it'll make the old boy feel better." Yeah, I was full of holiday spirit. "Come on, John Smith," I said. "Let's not walk to McSorley's. Let's run." You know McSorley's on 7th Street, just off the Bowery there by Cooper Union? Grand place. No women, no chromium plating. Just a battered old bar, a couple of cats, 4-inch sandwiches, hard-boiled eggs, and ale. Boy, howdy. Yeah, and in the wintertime, the big old stove in the front room, red hot and still heating. So there we were in the back room. Not quite so hot, but mighty fine. And a mug of ale apiece. That was nice.
4: I sure am grateful to you, John.
1: Well, I said, shut up and let's have another ale.
4: It's on me.
1: And I want you to know that we had something under 800 mugs of that ale before the evening was over. And that ale is all right. And pretty soon we were talking like old pals, John Smith and me.
4: Say, what do you do for a living, John?

0: small newspaper man myself.
1: That's so. I said, and I didn't tell him I was in the classified department selling ads over the counter.
0: Yeah, many years ago.
1: Great business, I said, and hoped he wouldn't pursue the subject.
0: Well, it was. I mean, it wasn't a reporter or anything like that.
1: Oh, let's have another ale, huh?
0: Yeah, I'll get it. I was in the classified department selling ads over the counter.
1: I pretty near dropped my mug, but he was on the way to the bar. And when he came back, he handed me mine, sat down, and grinned at me.
0: Yes, sir. Just 10 years ago tomorrow that I left the business.
1: That so?
0: Yeah. That Healy, that boss I had, he hated me.
2: I guess.
0: Do y'all remember just as plain? We had a bottle stashed away in the men's room, and I went in to take a little snort, and this Healy came right in after me, just as I was lifting up the bottle. You know what he did? He knocked that bottle right out of my hand and busted it all over the floor. Yeah, that's what I said. You're fired, he said. And I said, who cares about being fired, but why'd you have to bust a bottle? And with that, I swung on. Yes, sir. You know what happened? He called me up and apologized that night and begged me to come back to work.
1: What do you think of that?
0: 10 years ago tomorrow.
1: I smacked a cop once at the Hawthorne plant in Chicago.
0: Good. Say, I did that once, too, in Akron, Ohio.
1: I was smoking in the yard, and he came up on his bicycle and called me out of my name. I knocked him right off his bike.
0: This cop I hit had a bike, too.
1: Isn't that funny? I remember so well. It was my birthday. I was 22 years old, 1923, April 2nd.
0: I was 22 years old, too. Only it was in 1913. He was in April, too, I think.
1: Coincidence, huh? Coincidence.
0: Yeah. I used to have an awful temper.
1: Yeah, me too, blazing.
0: Bad.
1: Yeah. So you're a newspaper man.
0: Was once. Smile.
1: Well, yes, maybe. Say, John. You want me to get you a job? I can do it.
0: No. Thanks, John. I'm laying low for a while. I don't want any publicity.
1: Okay. Any time, though.
0: Thanks. Say, I ever tell you about the time I was a newspaper man?
1: No, that was me.
0: No, me. I got fired.
1: I ain't got fired yet. But I didn't have long to wait. Some of the boys kept the bottle stashed away in the men's room at the office, and Tuesday morning I slipped in there just to take a little snort. Miss Callahan came right in after me just as I was lifting up the bottle. You know what he did? He knocked that bottle right out of my hand and busted it all over the floor. You're fired, he says. I says, who cares about being fired? Why'd you have to bust the bottle? With that, I swung on him. Heard that before? Yeah, so had I. 10 years after it happened to John Smith, it happened to John Smith. Yeah, I felt pretty low about it. But I got a funny thought in the back of my mind. What was it John Smith had said to me?
0: You know what happened? He called me up and apologized that night and begged me to come back to work.
1: All right, it was silly. But I decided I wouldn't tell Lucille right away. I sat alongside the telephone till 11 o'clock, waiting for a call. And the phone didn't ring once. I take you now to Wednesday evening, January 4th, 1939. The scene is again McSorley's. The actors are John Smith, and several pewter mugs of Mr. McSorley's fine product. I am speaking. I say, John, did you tell me your boss called you up and apologized and asked you to come back to work?
0: What boss?
1: The one that fired you 10 years ago.
0: Oh. Well, to be perfectly honest, Johnny, didn't. That was a little malarkey I was feeding you. You know, I'm inclined to exaggerate a little bit when I'm, you know, in my cups.
1: Oh.
0: I'm sorry. Why do you ask?

0: was just wondering. Just thinking, you know.
1: No, he really didn't call me up. But I met a fellow on the street a week or two later, and I got a job in a hotel, a night clerk. I could tell you more things about a hotel.
0: Yeah, I bet. Say.
1: What?
0: That fight you told me about with the policeman on the bicycle, like the one I had. Was that phony, too?
1: No, sir. Akron, Ohio, April 2nd, 1913. And I got a job 3 days later. Motorman on a streetcar.
2: Coincidence. I smacked a policeman on a bicycle 10 years later to the day, and 3 days after that, I get a job as a motorman in Cicero. And this time, 10 years later, after John Smith got fired from his newspaper, I met a fella on the street a couple of weeks later, and I got a job. I hope all these dates aren't getting you all balled up, but if you just remember 10 years, you'll have it. This all happened almost 10 years ago. On January 26th, the Thursday, Lucille came running into the hotel where I was working as a night clerk. I could tell you more things about hotels.
3: Oh, John, he's dying.
0: Who's dying?
3: That poor old man, that John Smith. You know, the one we gave the $5 to New Year's Day at the Lafayette. He's been hurt.
0: Why, how do you know?
3: They just called the house, and they keep asking.
0: Who called the house?
3: Bellevue Hospital. He's in there, and he isn't expected to live, and he keeps calling for you.
0: Oh, that's too bad.
3: Can you go right over?
0: Why, you know I can't. I've only been on the job here for 2 days, but my gosh.
3: Oh, John, think of that poor old man lying there all alone, and...
0: I can't do it. I can't leave. Wait, I'll call up Bellevue.
3: Oh, good.
0: Stay there.
3: Hurry. He's in the emergency ward.
0: Hello, Bellevue? Emergency ward, please. Hello, I'm calling about a John Smith. What?
3: This afternoon, hit by a truck at University and 8.
0: This afternoon, hit by a truck at University at...
3: 8.
0: 8. Yeah. My name? John Smith. No, John Smith's a patient, too. We've got the same names. All right. Yes, that's right. Thanks. How is he? He's checking.
3: Good.
0: Yes? Hello? Oh. Yes. Yes, I guess I'm the one. Yes, that's right. My wife said you called. Okay, thanks. Yes, I'll come over in the morning and get them. Okay. Thanks.
3: What?
2: He's dead. And I went and got the things John Smith had left to me. No, not much. John Smith, no address, it said on a tag. Just... John Smith, no address. A tight little bundle that looked like papers, a shaky note scrawled across the wrappings. Dear friend John, it said. Dear friend John, you're a mighty good... something or other, I couldn't read it. This is all I got to leave you, it said. Maybe you could use this stuff. You're a newspaper man. Signed, John Smith. Lucille sniffled a little, and I guess I must have bawled, too. Especially when I cut the string and $3 bills fell out. I picked them up and put them in my pocket. A tattered little old notebook with the leaves falling out. Across the cover, the legend, John Smith, his diary. Well, I wasn't a newspaper man anymore, but...
3: Why don't you go to bed now, John? You can read it tonight on the job. It'll help pass the time away.
2: You need something to pass the time away those long nights alone behind the desk of a third-rate hotel. You need something besides phone calls, complaining there's no hot water, make those people turn down their radio. What time is it? Call me at 7 o'clock. You need somebody to talk to through those sticky early morning hours when there's nothing to read but the hotel guide and... the women's page of last Friday's newspaper. I turned first to the period in the diary when John had been a hotel night clerk, 10 years before me. John, it seemed, was no angel in his earlier days. No angel in indeed, there was a girl at his hotel. Some little town in Delaware. A girl who took his eye, Helen, a waitress. Blonde, the diary said. Blonde and petite. And they got acquainted. They got very well acquainted. And there was an assistant housekeeper in my hotel. Mickey, her name was. Black hair, snapping Irish eyes, and a laugh like Tommy Bartlett on the radio. Mickey, pretty Mickey. I used to sing to her when she was going off duty. Ah, that old song. And a scene John Smith got in trouble over his Helen. Wife trouble. The diary hinted at certain unpleasantnesses 10 years before. But John in his diary always insisted righteously that he loved his wife. I love Grace, one paragraph read. This is only a passing fancy. Helen is a lovely girl, but I love Grace. Well, I love Lucille. I must read more of this old romance, I thought sleepily. I put my arms down on the switchboard, laid my head on them, and dropped off to sleep. And woke up with Mickey standing at the counter laughing at me. Hey, wake up and go home to your wife, she said. It's morning and I got work to do.
3: John, have you read all that poor old man's diary yet?
2: He's not a poor old man. He was just 10 years older than I am.
3: Is that so? He looked lots older.
2: 10 years older than me to the day.
3: Have you read it all yet?
2: Oh, why?
3: Well, I'd like to read it, too.
2: Yeah, when I get finished with it.
3: All right. Is it interesting?
2: Sort of.
3: John.
2: Yes, dear?
3: When are you going to get a raise?
2: Well, gosh, I've only been there such a short time, but are we pretty broke?
3: Well, a collector was here for the furniture, and I haven't paid the rent yet this month.
2: You haven't?
3: Oh, darling, it's awfully hard on your salary at the hotel, you know.
2: Well, it's the best I can do at this time.
3: I'm sorry, darling. What are you thinking about?
2: I was just thinking. I might... You know what I was thinking about? I was remembering a page in John Smith's diary. Today was February 7th, 1939. The entry in John Smith's diary for February 7th, 1929. I knew it practically by heart.
4: They've got plenty of money. There isn't a chance in the world that they're ever finding it out. Besides, when I get on my feet, I'll pay it back. I'll take 20 tonight, 20 tomorrow night. Pretty soon I'll have 100.
2: And so I took 20 and 20 and 20 from the till. And I phonied the records, and I told Lucille I'd borrowed the money from a friend. That's what John Smith did 10 years before. And it said so in his diary. That diary was a very strange thing. I read that John Smith broke his arm in 1908. I broke mine in 1918. John Smith was married in 1925. I was married in 1935. John Smith stole money in 1929. 10 years later, I did the same thing. John Smith had a girl named Helen in 1929. And in 1939, I had a girl named Mickey. And in 1930... John Smith fell heir to a very tidy little fortune. His great uncle left it to him. I didn't even know I had a great uncle, Norbert, but I wasn't at all surprised when 1940 came around and I got $30,000 from Uncle Norbert's estate. And so Lucille and I did very well, thank you, for the next few years. Lucille and I, and Mickey and I, just like John Smith did with his Helen and his Grace. Somehow or other, I didn't look at John's diary for years. It got put in the bookcase. You know how things are. But, well, sure, maybe it was that kind of subconscious stuff you read about. Maybe I didn't want to read it, or my subconscious didn't want me to. So, there it sat till last Wednesday. I pulled out a book, and the diary fell onto the floor. Well, I said. And I picked it up. I turned to the back of the diary, 1938, 10 years ago. And before I knew it, I was engrossed in John's account of how Grace had found out about Helen and what happened. And the door opened and Lucille stormed in.
3: Well, huh? You and your girlfriend, Mickey.
2: Mickey? What are you talking about?
5: Don't try to stall me. I know all about her and about you and you.
2: Lucille, listen.
5: Don't try to deny it. I know all about it. I'm going to fix you.
2: What are you going to do?
5: I'm going to call the newspapers. I'll show you.
2: Put that phone down.
5: I'll show you. I'll tell everybody in town. I'll divorce you.
2: Put that phone down.
5: I will not.
2: Lucille.
5: Get away from me. I'll take you.
2: Give me that phone.
5: Hello? Hello?
2: And John Smith's diary, there on the desk beside Lucille.
4: I tried to get the phone away from Grace, but I couldn't for a minute. Then I hit her with a desk lamp
2: and the date was September 29th, 1938. 10 years ago last Wednesday, the day that John Smith became a murderer as well as a thief. And me? Yes, I took the diary away with me. If anybody found it, well, they haven't found me yet. They won't. Yeah, of course, I know. John Smith's diary said they didn't find him either. The last entry in it is about the kind man named John Smith who gave him $5 on New Year's Day, 1939. Well, so I've got a little while left. They won't catch up with me. And I know what's going to happen to me. 10 years ago, on January 26, 1939, John Smith died. On January 26, 1949, I hope it'll be snowing.

0: title of today's Quiet Please story was Meet John Smith, John. It was written and directed by Willis Cooper. The man who spoke to you was Ernest Chappell.
1: And G. Swain Gordon played the other John Smith. Lucille was Nancy Sheridan. As usual, music for Quiet Please is played by Albert Berman. Now, for a word about next week, here is our writer-director, Willis Cooper.
0: Thank you for listening to Quiet Please. Next week, I have a story for you about Beezer's Cellar.
1: And so, until next week at this same time, I am quietly yours, Ernest Chappell.
0: And now a listening reminder. 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This is ABC, the American Broadcasting Company.
2: Cows and chickens and pigs. Why, my wife and I...
3: Wife? Johnny, you hurt?
2: Of course, you pump your own water and plow and get blisters on your hands.
4: I don't mind blisters. Jane, do you think...
3: Of course.
4: Sure?
3: Very sure. If it's with you...
2: Then you can have a human name, not a name with a number. I'm Bob. Bob Thomas.
4: All right, Bob. What do we do now?
2: Well, I've got your escape from the city all planned. We go down...
4: What's that? Who's there?
5: The mine police.
4: Electronic men. The robot mine police. Use the visor signal. Let me see you.
5: All electronics disrupted here. Open for inspection.
4: Better open up. All right.
5: Remove device. Causing difficulty.
4: Oh, that's just anonymous.
5: Remove it.
4: Sure, sure. Take it down, will you, Bob?
2: How's that?
5: Satisfactory. You, guards 2 and 3, investigate other apartments. I will stay. This apartment under protection.
6: Other apartments. We go.
5: I will enter.
4: Johnny, start the device again.
2: What?
4: Good work, huh?
5: You know, Bob has been giving the electronic men spin. Well, so these are our new friends, eh?
2: Johnny 212, Jane 16, meet Ralph 98.
5: Hello?
3: What?
2: Very much a human being, Johnny. Don't look so surprised. Take off your thin mask and voice box, Ralph. Ralph's one of the best. Our top spy in Mech City.
7: Bob, we've got to work fast before the electronics men get back. Bob, things look bad. I think Morton's experiments for the master mechanical brain are succeeding.
2: What?
7: Experiments? For years, Morton's been working to produce electronic men that can make other electronic men.
3: But why?
7: Why? Because the master mechanical brain can control electronic men, absolutely. Humans rebel, like you two. If you had children, what little rebels they'd be.
8: The master mechanical brain had denied marriage permits to everybody, except readjusted humans.
9: Yeah, who might just as well be machines.
7: No marriages, no human children. Electronic men that can reproduce their kind, and bingo, a complete machine civilization. With a master as ruler.
8: And once the experiments are a definite success, the master will liquidate the human.
3: Oh, no.
4: I've read of such things, but centuries ago.
8: Bob, let's get them out of here.
7: Yeah, right, let's...
6: Open mine, police.
3: The electronic men are back.
7: Take us now, they'll readjust us forcibly.
4: Oh, well, what do we do?
8: Help me get the metal head mask on.
7: And the voice box, too.
4: There, it's on.
5: Find out I'm human.
6: Oh. Open door. Electronic man in there.
3: Why does it come back? Oh, Johnny, I'm frightened.
4: Bob, you said you had an escape.
7: I have. But first, Ralph, this is for you.
4: Bob, you struck your friend.
7: It was a trick. We're betrayed.
6: Open.
7: Open the door, Johnny.
10: and rush the electronic man. They won't be expecting
7: fire.
10: All right,
7: let up, Johnny, let up. They're both out of commission. Jane?
3: Here.
7: Are you all right? Come
3: yeah.
7: on, head for the emergency chute.

0: The sewers.
1: Sewers? Oh.
0: They haven't been used since the Atom War. They were used as bomb shelters, lined with lead for protection against neutron penetration. Now, even the master's electronic scanner can't find it. Now, let's get moving.
1: Yeah.
0: Watch that rubble.
2: So, Ralph tried to trick us, eh?
1: I never thought he would do that.
0: He didn't.
2: Yeah, but you said...
0: I shouted he betrayed it, so the electronic men would hear and go on believing he was one of them. Knocked out by those vicious renegades.
2: Yeah, that's right. We're Rennies now.
1: But why bother to fool the electronic men? Why didn't Ralph just come with us?
0: He's needed in Next City. Without Ralph, we'd have never known about Morton's experiments with a master mechanical brain.
2: And you really think if Morton gets electronic men that can produce others, he'll kill off all the humans?
0: All but the few that Morton will spare for his own aids and desires. It's a logical thing. Master mechanical brain is supremely logical. We'll have subjects at its absolute command. Careful, Mrs.
1: Yeah.
0: Electronic men act only on impulses the master sends out. They'll act with machine-like logic. They won't fall in love.
1: I got it.
0: Disrupt any of Morton's plans for a perfect machine state.
2: Doesn't this tunnel ever end?
0: Soon. Duck.
2: Oh, ouch!
1: You didn't duck in time.
2: Ducked, all right. I just unducked too quick. Bob, there's the light ahead.
0: The end of the tunnel. Hurry.
1: Yeah. Why? But those are stars. They're more beautiful than the picture.
0: You don't see them under Mech City's dome.
2: What's that funny smell?
0: To quote an ancient joke, Johnny, that's fresh air.
2: Huh? Hey, I like it. How do you make it?
0: Johnny, this is real air, fresh air, as nature made it. Huh?
2: And this is real grass, not synthetic?
1: And those noises, like a chorus.
0: Cricket, frog, nightbird.
1: Whole new world.
0: Matter of fact, it's a very old one. Here, slip into these capes.
1: They're cold.
0: Yeah, they're lead mesh. Master scanners can't pick them up and trace us and have a blast ray cut us down.
1: Oh, Johnny, I'm scared.
0: You can still turn back. You can say I kidnapped you.
2: Go back to Mech City? No.
1: Where Johnny goes, I go.
0: You sure?
1: Very sure.
0: Then follow me. We're only about 10 minutes' walk to the caves where I have a jet car we'll take to my farm.
1: Oh, I'm so tired.
0: Well, in an hour, you'll be asleep in a feather bed. A real feather bed.

0: Johnny.
1: Hi.
0: How do you like pumping water?
1: Hey, look, I got my first blister.
0: This is wonderful. I just can't get over the realness of things. Your wife served me some milk. Real milk this morning. She's a remarkable woman, Bob.
1: So she tells me.
0: Taking in strangers, making us at home.
1: Well, she's a pioneer woman, new century style. Is Jane up yet?
2: Of course I'm up. I've been helping Martha cook. Just imagine, Johnny, she actually cooks biscuits and if those men want to eat what I cook, tell them, come and get it. And tell that young man of yours to bring that water in if he's going to wash up for breakfast.
1: How do you like that? I get my hands dirty pumping water just so I can wash in the water I pump.
3: We're coming, Martha.

0: that was a meal. Martha, you're a wonder.
1: We raise all our own food.
2: Real food, Johnny, not synthetic.
3: I raised that bacon from his shoat. The old sow, too.
1: Bob's a great hand for the animals. He better be, with 6 mouths to feed.
3: What? 6? Less than 4 kids. 3 boys and a girl. Believe me, 4 growing kids can eat.
1: Well, where are they? Away.
3: Martha always sends them away when I go to Mech City. She's got a notion those trips are dangerous.
1: They are. The Master Mechanical Brain and Morton don't like you snatching their humans. Someday...
3: Oh, nonsense.
0: Wait, it isn't nonsense, Bob. You took a big chance for us.
2: Yes, but why? Why risk all this happiness just for people like us? People you don't even know, because he feels you're worth it. I think you are, too. And I'm for Bob and all the people he can help. But I'm still afraid.
0: So you send the kid to safety and let him go and...
2: And wait for him to come back.
0: Even though I'm glad you got us out, Bob, you haven't the right to take those chances.
3: Once the Master Mechanical Brain has absolute control, you don't think we'll be safe, do you? As one great American said centuries ago, this union cannot long endure half slave and half free. And that's still true, even if that slavery is benevolent.
2: Yes. The Master is generous. It gave us everything. Except happiness.
0: You really think it will come after you?
3: As soon as that slimy excuse for a human being, Morton, perfects the electronic men who can produce other men, the Master robots will be after us like a shot. Well, that reminds me, it's about time for Morton's morning televox. We don't get the visual part out here, but we can hear Morton. We'll see if there's any mention of your exodus.
4: And in this brutal fight, a band of renegades snatched 2 humans. However, the Master Mechanical Brain offers all renegades the opportunity to enjoy the peace and happiness of Mech City. Notice to all renegades. All crimes against Mech City will be forgiven if you surrender now for readjustment.
2: Readjustment?
4: If not, the Master Mechanical Brain will be forced to make readjustment at a distance.
3: Morton never dared to make a threat like that before.
2: Shut it off. I can't stand that cold, inhuman voice.
3: No, let's hear what he has to say.
2: No.
0: Can he do anything?
3: Who knows what that man can plan with a Master Mechanical Brain? He's got weapons, if that's what you mean.
2: Bob, someone's coming.
3: It's Ralph.
5: Bob, get to the cave quick.
3: Why are you here?
5: Had to get away. Morton suspects. Ordered tests. All electronic men. But that's not the worst, Bob. The Master Mechanical Brain is turning destroyer waves on all the Rennie farms that you locate.
3: So this is it. Quick, everybody to the bomb cave. Martha, you lead the way. I'll save what I can.
2: Don't take a chance, Bob. We started with nothing and we can start again. But not without you.
3: Well, can I... Martha's right. Get to the cave.
2: No, hold! Hurry!
5: I think Morton's success with the electronic men is a cause, Bob.
3: He's so sure. I'd help the humans in Mech City. Ralph, we gotta go there and warn
2: them. Oh, no, Bob, please.
3: Here, step behind those bushes. There's a cave in back of them.
2: In here?
3: Yeah. The cave is lead lined.
0: If you go back, Bob, I'm going with you.
3: What's that? The destroyer away.
2: Gone,
0: like that.
3: That mechanical devil. I'll take the master apart 2 by 2, bolt by bolt. Martha, get on the cave signal system. Alert all the Rennies. Tell the kids I love them. We're going back.
0: Ralph?
6: Sure, I'm going.
0: Johnny?
6: You mean you're going to try to destroy the Master Mechanical Brain?
3: That's right. The time has come. We can't wait any longer.
6: But, Bob, even if you succeed, even if you're not killed first, you'll paralyze Mech City. No food, no water, no air. How will they live?
5: Unless we destroy the Masters, they won't live at all. For the rest, men lived once before without machines. They can do it again.
3: Well, Johnny, 212.
6: No number anymore. I'll come.
2: I'm going, too, with Johnny.
6: No, you stay with Martha.
2: Martha has something to stay for, children. I've only got you, Johnny.
6: No, Jane. You stay with...
2: Take her with you, Johnny. I know what she needs.
3: We've got to hurry.
2: Bob, if you don't come back...
3: I'll come back. with a master mechanical brain in broken pieces.
2: Oh, of course you will. I'll tell the others.
3: Let's go.
2: Bob.
3: Martha. I'll be back.
2: You must come back. You must.

0: I think they catch on. We've got to hurry. They slaughter almost every human being.
1: Bob, the sewer leads right underneath the building.
0: You lead the way, Ralph.
1: All right. Stay here. They should be just about...

0: slightly smaller.
1: Jane, are you all right?
2: Oh, good. Jane, you stay back behind us.
0: Ready?
2: The door, Ralph.
1: Men. Look at them.
2: Like regiments of soldiers marching out. They're getting orders from the next tour. We've got to stop them.
0: Let's go. Come on. So let them see it. We can't stop that man. Our job is to get the master and stop them forever. Now they're gone.
2: Quiet.
0: That door leads to the master mechanical brain.
2: Let's go.
0: Wait. Don't touch it up. It's electrified. There's a switch only we electronic men know.
3: Because they are humans. For too many centuries, machines have been the servants. Now they will be the masters. Machines will be the world. The master will destroy humans, and the machines will be supreme. All except me. Me, Martin.
4: It talks back to me. You heard it? It talks back.
5: They killed Morton.
2: They're coming after us.
5: Oh.
2: The bomb.
0: Open the door.

0: seeing the master's face.
1: Using those delicate wires, too.
2: Ralph, Ralph, you're dead, you're dead.
3: Yeah. Now then, let's finish the master.
1: Look, lights. They're dimming.
3: Yeah. All Mech City's power and functions were centered in the master mechanical brain. Everything will stop now. The electronic men, the killings, and the automatic security.
1: Jane, Jane, stick close. Hold on to my arm.
0: It's all over.
4: That depends on how you look at it, Jane. For humans, for people, it's all just starting again.
1: But Mech City destroyed. The whole civilization ruined, broken.
4: No, no, Jane, no. The two things aren't the same. It's true that Mech City is destroyed. But civilization is something more than machines and apparatus. That's something I learned when I joined the Rennies. Civilizations aren't built, are built on dreams and made secure, not by efficiency, but by dedication. Johnny, Jane, you, and all the others who are alive today will soon learn that the pursuit of happiness, the desire to be with those you love, to think and act in freedom as men, that's the true meaning of civilization. That's what makes us human beings in the image of God.

0: next week, another exciting drama on 2000 Plus, When the World Met. You've heard about the men from Mars. Ever wondered what they'll look like? Ever thought what would happen if the Martians came? Well, listen next week and you'll find out. 2000 Plus is produced by Sherman H. Dreyer and Robert Gwen Olsen. In today's story, Ken Williams played Johnny, Charlotte Manson played Jane, Joseph Julian was Bob, Hester Sondergaard was Martha, Arnold Robertson was Morton, and Sanford Dickert was Ralph. The orchestra was conducted by Emerson Buckley, music composed by Elliot Jacoby, script by Donald Stapleton, sound by Walt Schaefer and Al Lapin, engineer Bob Albrecht. This is Bob Emmerich speaking.
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0: Good evening, friends of the Inner Sanctum. This is your host. Welcome again through the squeaking door to another session of mystery, murder, and madness. Oh, excuse me if I don't get up, but I'm all worn out. Yes, I've had a hectic few days with an old friend who just blew into town. He's one of those earnest souls who insists on doing everything for himself. Consultations with the monument makers, the grave diggers, fittings at the coffin maker. Yes, quite a busy body. But then we only die once, you know.
1: Oh, these friends of yours, they're such unhappy people. They never seem to enjoy life. Never seem interested in any of the quiet, peaceful, good things of life. For instance, what's the use of telling one of your spooky characters about Lipton tea? They wouldn't like it. But other people enjoy that brisk Lipton flavor. They settle back in an easy chair and say to themselves, Lipton certainly has a rich, hearty flavor. Never the least bit wishy-washy. No siree. But would a ghost appreciate Lipton's? Indeed, he would not. And it's lucky Lipton's is made for real live folks who like good things, or else it wouldn't be the world's largest selling brand of tea.
0: Mary, you've been very hard on my friends. Very. And they won't like it. But then most live folks don't enjoy being scared to death. And that's just what's going to happen to you tonight. Our story is called The Corridor of Doom. It's an original radio play written by Robert Newman. And our star tonight is a man who gives even me the shakes. The famous star of stage, screen, and radio, Boris Karloff. Have you thought about death lately? Not the fact that it's inevitable, that it must come to all of us someday, but rather how it will come. Do you think of it as a sleep and a waking, of a sudden transition from one state of being to another, or to a state of non-being? John Clay was one of those people who never thought about it at all, until he found himself walking down that dim and endless passage which... But suppose we let Boris Karloff in the role of John Clay tell you about it himself. If your blood pressure will take it, put out the lights and come on a little trip down the corridor of doom.
2: When I woke up, I had no idea of where I was or how I'd gotten there. I was lying on a hard white bed in a clean white room. There was a dull pain in my abdomen. Touching it tentatively, I felt a bandage. So that was it. An operation. But for what? And where was I? At that moment, the door opened, and she came in. Good afternoon. Or is it evening?
3: Whichever you prefer. It doesn't matter.
2: My name's Clay. John Clay.
3: Yes.
2: And yours?
3: You can call me Nada.
2: Exactly. Where am I? In what hospital?
3: It has no name.
2: What? But that's ridiculous. I'd like to speak to Dr. Rogers. If you'll get him for me, please.
3: There is no Dr. Rogers. At least, not here.
2: Then who operated on me? And for what? Listen... I'm not a well man. I've a very bad heart. Will you get someone who can talk to me?
3: If you wish. I'll call Dr. Stone.
2: A chill crept through my bones. It wasn't cold. It was fear. Unreasoning and abysmal fear. The door opened again. And there stood a heavy-set man, his hair flecked with gray. And with him, my son-in-law, Alex Bartlett. Alec, I can't tell you how glad I am to see you.
4: Hello, Father.
2: But why are you standing out there? Why don't you come in?
4: Oh, no. No,
5: I shouldn't advise it, Mr. Clay.
2: And why not? And why... Oh, is it you who operated on me?
5: Yes. I'm Dr. Stone.
2: Why wasn't Dr. Rogers called in? He's taken care of me for years.
4: There wasn't time. It happened during the night. Acute appendicitis. And even as it was...
2: Even as it was? What? And why are you dressed that way, Alec, all in black?
4: Well, it's customary. After all, you are my father-in-law.
2: Of course I am, but... Now, look, Alec, you've got to stop being so mysterious. You know about my heart, what any sudden shock will do.
5: I don't think you need worry about that anymore, Mr. Clay. And as far as the mystery is concerned, this initial period of adjustment is always a little difficult.
2: Difficult? Do you realize what it's like, lying here helpless, completely isolated, as if I were all alone in the world? Or isn't there someone I can talk to? Some of the other patients?
5: Not just yet. When the time comes, you'll meet them.
2: But look, Doctor, I can't stand much more of this. I can't. If I don't find someone who really cares about me, who'll treat me like a normal human being... My dog. How about my dog?
4: What do you think, Doctor?
5: Yes, that's possible. We'll see what we can do, Mr. Clay. Come along, Bartlett.
4: Goodbye, Father.
2: You'll be back, won't you, Alec?
4: I don't know. I'll try, but it's difficult. Very difficult.
2: Then don't go, Alec. Don't leave me here all alone. Come back. Come back. I waited and watched and waited. Then the door opened and there was the doctor again. There was a small, thin-faced man with him this time, wearing the white coat of an orderly and carrying a black box with a handle. My dog! You brought my dog!
5: All right, Martin. Give it to him.
6: Yes, sir. Here you are, sir.
2: Oh, thank heaven, now at least. Come on, Kerry. Come on, boy. Get up. Wake up. Boy, what's the matter? Kerry! He's not asleep. He's dead.
5: You wanted him, Mr. Clay.
2: But why didn't you tell me? When did he die? How?
5: How old was he?
2: 11 and a half. Maybe 12.
5: Pretty old for a dog. That's probably why he could come.
2: What do you mean? What are you trying to do to me? Don't you realize I'm a sick man?
5: Easy, easy, Mr.
2: I won't take it easy. I won't stay here another minute. I'm leaving right now.
5: Sorry, but I don't think we can permit
2: that. Oh, well, we'll see about that.
5: You're getting yourself all upset for no reason, Mr. Clay. Making it very difficult for the rest of us. Martin,
6: yes,
5: you'd better let me have some of that bottle there. About 10 cc's.
6: The red medicine?
5: Yes.
2: I don't want any medicine. I won't take it.
5: Now, please, Mr. Clay.
2: I won't, I tell you. No, I don't want the... It's awful. Salty. It tastes like...
5: Yes. But I think you'll find that it will make things much easier for you. Very much easier.
2: You're doping me up. That's what you're doing. Putting me to sleep. You think that when I wake up, I'll forget about everything?
5: Yes, Mr. Clay. You'll forget about everything. Everything.
2: I was somewhere deep down under the earth. It was a passageway, stone-flagged and with stone walls, and I was walking slowly down it in my bare feet. I could feel the chill of the cold stones through the thick layer of dust. The passageway stretched ahead of me, endlessly. And suddenly, I noticed that there were doors set into the walls on either side, closed doors. And on each door there was a name. Abel, Abercrombie, Abington. Where was I? What was this place? What was behind those awful, ominously closed doors? Something seemed to be drawing me on down the terrible passageway. Addison, Agar, Alan. I could feel the cold creeping up my legs, higher and higher, my heart pounding faster and faster. Then suddenly I knew.
7: Knew where I was and where I was going. Knew what was waiting for me there ahead of me down the passage. Though exerting all my will, I turned, tried to go back.

0: When I opened my eyes, I was in that cold, white room again, clutching the blankets with trembling hands.
1: How do you feel now, Mr. Clay?
2: You cried out, sir, as if...
0: A dream. The most awful, horrible nightmare I ever had.
1: A dream? The doctor will be very interested. Would you care to tell me all about it?
0: Oh, I don't even want to think about it.
1: It was about your former life?
0: Former life?
1: Oh, I'm sorry. I shouldn't have said that. I meant... Here, where are you going?
0: To get my clothes, to get out of here. I won't stay here.
1: But you can't go. You can't. Martin, help me.
3: Please, oh, let go. Don't you realize that if I do stay here, if I dream that dream again...
0: Listen. I was in a passageway. An endless, eternal passageway like a corridor of doom. It stretched on and on to infinity with doors, closed doors on either side. And on each one of the doors in alphabetical order, there was a name. The name of all those who had died since the beginning of time. I was walking down that corridor on my bare feet and... Why? Why are you looking at me that way?
1: You mustn't talk about that. You mustn't, do you hear?
0: But you asked me.
1: You didn't dream that dream. You couldn't have. And you've got to get it out of your mind. We'll help you. We'll give you a massage. That should make you relax. The alcohol, Martin, right over there.
0: Yeah, a massage. You think that'll help?
1: If it doesn't, we'll call Dr. Stone. Try something else. Martin.
0: I see. Now what? What are you staring at?
1: Your feet.
2: On the soles. Dust. Thick, gray dust.
0: Dust. Like the dust in the passage, the corridor of doom. And that means... It wasn't a dream. It means... I was really there.

0: dirty feet on those nice, clean sheets. No wonder our friend the nurse seemed so upset. Or was that the reason? Maybe she was just disappointed that he still hadn't told her about his operation. As that always has them in stitches. Great big stitches. Like the ones they take in a shroud.
1: Mr. Host, I'm afraid I just can't believe this story. I can't believe that it really happened.
0: Is that so, Mary? You think Mr. Clay got that gray dust in his feet because he has feet of clay?
1: There you go again. Always looking on the discouraging side of things. I really do believe I'd rather talk to cheerful folk, like those nice young men and women who sang that new Lipton tea song when I was at the studio. Sing a song of Lipton's. Yes, that's the way people ought to feel about tea. Because, you know, when you're feeling discouraged or tired, there's nothing quite like that brisk flavor of Lipton tea to perk you up. Yes, brisk means that Lipton's is never wishy-washy. No, no, no siree, as they say in the song. So when you've had a busy afternoon, or maybe when friends drop in for a little talk, pour yourself a cup of cheer with brisk-flavored Lipton tea. It's got a special flavor that always tastes like home. And it always tastes like more, too.
0: Well, now I think it's about time to take another little walk. Yes, down the corridor of doom with our star, Boris Karloff. And by the way, don't be concerned about getting too tired, because you'll only have to walk one way. That's the nice part of a trip like that. You don't have to worry about coming back.
2: I lay there, staring down at my feet. No, it had not been a dream. For there, on my feet, was the thick, heavy dust from the corridor of doom. I had been there. Walking down its awful silence, not in my mind, but in the flesh. My heart clenched like an icy fist that I threw the blankets aside, started to get up.
3: Mr. Clay, what are you doing? Where are you going?
2: Let me go.
3: But you can't get up. You can't leave.
2: Oh, let me go.
3: Martin, quick, help me.
2: Please, Mr. Clay. Oh, for heaven's sake, let me go. Don't you realize what this means? If it wasn't a dream, and if I stay here, go down to that horrible place
3: We've
2: again...
3: We've got to make him quiet down. Some more of that medicine, Martin. Oh. Another 10 cc's.
4: Right.
2: Oh, no, no more of that. It's
4: here, Mr. Clay.
3: You must take it. You must. It will make you sleep. Sleep so soundly that you won't be able to go down there again.
2: No, but...
5: All right. Give it to me.
3: Here. You stay here, Martin. I'll go get Dr. Stone and tell him.
5: Better, Mr. Clay? I don't know. Color. Dark red. Taste. It's like...
2: Yes, I know.
5: And he makes me sleepy. My eyes get heavy and... Have you been here for a long time, Martin?

0: outside of this room.
1: It's strange. Like no place else.
0: And the other patients, what are they like?
1: They're strange, too.
0: Listen, Martin. I'm a rich man. You're the only friend I've got here. You've got to help me.
1: Whether you're rich or poor doesn't matter. As for helping you, that's what I'm here for.
0: You've got to stay here. Watch me. Every minute. My heart. I don't think it'll stand much more. My first sensation was one of cold, numbing cold, creeping up my limbs. I reached for the blankets, couldn't find them. Then I opened my eyes, and I was there again, back there in that awful endless passage, that corridor of doom. The same stone wall, stone floor, covered with a thick layer of dust. The same doors with a name on each one, on both sides of me. But now... now I was up to the bees. That one there, Barber, next with Babbitt, and then Backer. I tried to cry out, but I couldn't utter a sound. I tried to stop, check myself. My muscles didn't respond. Slowly, heavily, I continued walking on down that endless passage. Past Badger, Baffin, Bagley, past the bees and towards the seas. Towards a door... with my name on it. My heart pulsed, pounding with terror. My breath rasped in my throat. Convulsively, I clutched at the walls, forced myself completely around. Then, as if I were fighting against a roaring gale, I drove myself back. One step I took, two, three, and I stumbled. I was falling again, falling through darkness. Complete, absolute, unending.
2: Even before I opened my eyes, I knew where I was. Back in my room, the sheets crumpled in my sweating hands. I lay there for a moment. I knew that this was my last chance. Slipped out of bed, tiptoed to the door of the room, opened it a crack and peered out a hospital corridor. And sitting at a desk halfway down it, the nurse. Could I slip past her? Then on a table next to the door, I saw the telephone. A telephone! Now I could get help. Would someone who would save me, take me out of this place? Picking it up quietly, I dialed my daughter's number, Alec Bartlett's wife. Jane? Oh, thank heaven.
3: Hello?
2: Jane, it's your father. Listen, you've got to help me. You've got to come and get me. I'm at the hospital. Alec
3: Hello?
2: Knows where...
3: Hello? Hello, is anyone there?
2: Yes, can't you hear me? Didn't you hear what I said? It's your father and... Jane, Jane! Hung up. I heard her, but she couldn't hear me. Something wrong with the phone, her phone. I've got to get hold of somebody. Somebody, but who? Dr. Rogers? Oh, might be out. If they come in while I'm phoning... Oh, I know, of course.
4: Police headquarters. Ryan speaking.
2: Hello, police. This is John Clay of Riverside Road. I'm at the hospital. I don't know where...
4: Hello?
2: Can't you hear me, officer? For heaven's sake, listen. It's a matter of life and death. John Clay at a hospital. My son-in-law, Alec Bartlett, can tell you where.
4: Hello?
2: Officer, officer, listen. Don't hang up. Don't.
4: Oh, nuts.
2: Officer, officer, hello.
5: Anything the matter, Mr. Clay?
2: Dr. Stone, your telephone, there's something wrong with it.
5: No, Mr. Clay, there's nothing wrong. Not with the telephone.
2: But I tried to make two calls. Two different numbers and...
5: I know. And you should have known. Nurse, Ollerly.
2: Should have known what? Why couldn't they hear me when I could hear them? Why?
6: Yes, Dr. Stone.
5: Will you put Mr. Clay back into bed?
2: No.
1: I'm awfully sorry, sir. I only went out for a minute.
2: No.
1: Come on, Mr. Clay.
2: No,
1: please.
2: No, leave me alone. Please,
6: Mr.
2: let
6: Clay,
2: go.
6: Please.
5: No use struggling. You know that, don't you?
2: Yes. I know.

0: Doctor, I won't have to go back down there again, will I? Down to the corridor?
1: That's not up to me. All right, nurse. I think we're ready for another dose. The final one.
2: Yes, doctor.
0: No, doctor. No, not that red medicine. Not again.
1: I'm sorry, but you've had a lot of time. All the time we can give you.
2: All right, Mr. Clay.
0: No, I won't take it. You know what it means, doctor. I go back down there again to the corridor. It'll be to the letter C. To the place where my name is.
1: If he won't take it by himself, perhaps you'd better help her, Martin.
3: Yes, sir.
0: No,
3: yes.
0: No,
3: Clay.
0: I won't.
4: Again, I knew where I was before I opened my eyes. I could feel the dust under my bare feet, and through the dust, the biting chill of the cold stones. I was there, back in the corridor, walking down its silent length past the blank, closed doors. But the names on the doors, now they were all C's. Cabot, Cadden, Cahoon. On I walked, the beating of my heart, the pounding of my pulse loud in my ears. On down the passage, no longer even trying to fight against what I knew was a dead threat. On past Cameron, Chelsea, Chiswick, and then, suddenly, terribly, one door. A door with my name on it, gaping, waiting for me. I tried to stop, to turn, but my legs carried me forward. I was but two doors away. See into it now. See that it contained nothing. Absolutely nothing. Not even a coffin. Just stone walls and a flat stone slab. I was turning to step over the threshold. I made a last convulsive effort. Merciful heavens, help me. Save me.
1: All right, Martin. Pick him up.
3: Yes, sir. Is it all over?
1: Hello, Bartlett. In at the death, eh? I'll see if there's any pulse, of course, but I should think it is all over.
0: It is, Stone, but not the way you think.
3: What? Clay! He's not dead.
5: No thanks to you. All right, get him up, both of you. Here, Mr. Clay, let me help you.
0: It's all right, Martin. I'll be fine from now on.
3: But how?
0: Don't look so surprised, Alec. Mr. Martin is a detective. I hired him some time ago. You see, I had a feeling that something was wrong when that railing broke accidentally, and I took that bad fall. So I decided I should investigate.
3: You can't prove it. You can't prove anything.
0: The first results of Martin's investigation showed me what bad financial shape you were in. And it was then that I realized that you had actually been trying to murder me to get hold of my money. So I faked that story of having a very bad heart.
3: You mean it?
0: I thought it would give you the idea of trying something more subtle and less dangerous. And it certainly did.
3: But you still can't prove anything, not a thing.
5: No, don't you worry about that. Don't forget. Come back here, Bartlett.
3: You'll never have a chance to prove it.
5: Come back, Bartlett.
0: Oh, you shot him, killed him.
5: Well, I couldn't have. I fired up in the air to get him to stop.
0: Come on.
5: But I don't understand it. There's got a mark on him. But he is dead.
0: He was the one who had the bad heart. That's what gave me the idea of pretend. Good heavens, look.
3: At what?
0: This hallway was supposed to be the corridor of doom. When I reached the door with my name on it, I was supposed to die. Look. Look at the name on that door there. The one right next to him.
3: Bartlett. His name. So what?
0: Nothing, Martin. Nothing at all.

0: Now, where do you think old Dr. Stone got the idea for that little alphabetical graveyard? That's right, for me. Huh? You don't believe me? Then come on home with me tonight and I'll show you the one in the cellar of my house. What's more, I'll show you a door and a neat stone slab with your name on it.
1: Nonsense, Mr. Host. Mr. Clay just explained that the whole thing was a hoax. And I'm not going to sit here and hear you say otherwise.
0: Well, then don't sit. Stand up and we'll take a walk, Mary Bennett. Yes, back to your name. Back to the bees. Baker Bartlett Bennett.
1: You don't scare me.
0: Yeah? Well, how would you like it if we went to the L's and found a door marked Lipton?
1: Oh, why, that's fine. Inside, we'd find a wonderful, friendly beverage, Lipton's, the tea with the brisk flavor. The tea that's welcome at all hours of the day. Yes, the largest selling brand of tea in the whole world, Lipton tea.
0: And now a word of advice. If you should wake up tonight with a sudden chill, find yourself walking barefoot down a dusty stone corridor with doors on both sides of it, don't get excited. Just insist on a doom with a view. By the way, this month's Inner Sanctum mystery novel is The Whistling Legs by Roman McDougall. Yes, and next week's Inner Sanctum story, directed by Hyman Brown, and brought to you by Lipton Tea and Lipton Soup. Next week's story is about women. Yes, two women who like to be treated rough. Choke them to death, shoot them, murder them. They'll love you for it. And who do you think is going to be their boyfriend? That's right. Boris Karloff. Boris Karloff will be with us again next week. Because who else could love such women? So, if you're in a tender mood, tune in next Tuesday. Until then, good night. Pleasant dreams.

Folks, it's wonderful how quick and easy cooking can be these days. I guess some of you remember when it used to take half a day to make a pot of chicken noodle soup. But now we have Lipton's Noodle Soup Mix. You might say Lipton's takes no time at all to prepare, and yet it has a fresh cooked chickeny taste, a real old-fashioned homemade flavor. Yes, and it's brimful of tender golden egg noodles. Lipton's is grand for quick meals, and it's also a perfect beginning for the most elaborate dinner. So don't forget to serve Lipton's Noodle Soup. And don't forget to tune in next Tuesday night for another Inner Sanctum Mystery.

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0: I be today? Yes, sir, 103-year-old. Well, Satan, me and you plan to spin these folks a pretty little yarn tonight. That's right, Satan. In this merry month of May, the 13th falls on a Friday. And everyone had better keep their fingers crossed, because Friday the 13th is 2 unlucky days rolled into one. You said it, Satan. The only persons who ain't got nothing to fear on Friday the 13th is them whose birthday it is. Anything they do then'll be tended by good fortune. And now, in honor of this joyful time that's coming, we got a little tale to tell when you douse out all your lights. That's it. That's it. Make it nice and dark and cheerful when you hears our bedtime stories. Now draw up to the fire and gaze into the embers. Gaze into them deep. And soon you'll see the dining room of a fine old house in England. And there on the 13th evening of May begins our yarn about the devil's number. The devil's number!
1: Can I have Peters serve you with another glass of port, Mrs. Oliver?
2: Oh, no, thank you. After this wonderful dinner, I shan't be able to eat or drink another thing until, well, at least until breakfast tomorrow.
1: Oh, come now, you must have coffee and a liqueur, even though you Americans aren't usually very complimentary about our British coffee.
3: After that accusation, dear, you'll have to accept.
2: All right. A demi-tasse and a little, very little crème de menthe.
3: I'll have brandy.
1: And so will I. The service in the East Room, Peters, will be more comfortable in there.
4: Yes, sir.
1: Permit me to lead the way, Mrs. Oliver.
2: Certainly. Oh, what a wonderful big place you have here, Mr. Rockwell. Harry, don't you wish that our home had so many rooms we'd have to designate them by points of the compass?
3: I'm not so sure that I do when I think of Mr. Rockwell's yearly cost for upkeep.
1: Yes, that is a problem. Such a great one that over half of this manor's 80 rooms are never opened or cared for. When my original ancestor built the place in 1512, they had a very poor regard in those times for a 20th century descendant who'd have to bear its expense in depreciated currency. Well, here we are. I think perhaps if you take this chair, Mrs. Oliver, it's most comfortable.
2: Thanks. Well, this house was built in 1512, you say? My, that's over 400 years ago.
1: Yes, its lack of modern convenience is a test to that. A cigarette, Mrs. Oliver.
2: Thanks.
1: Harry?
3: Yeah, I'll smoke one of my cigars, if you don't mind, Bill.
1: Oh, of course, please. You know, I'm offering you very poor hospitality in exchange for the jolly entertainment you afforded me at this time last year.
2: Poor hospitality. After that dinner?
1: Oh, anyone can feed his friends, but you fed me in such a delightfully original manner.
2: Original?
1: Don't you remember? Do you know, by a coincidence, today's day and date are precisely similar, except for the month.
3: By Jove, the first day you spent with us was Friday the 13th.
2: Why, you were at my anti-superstition party.
1: Yes, with 13 at table, and you compelled everyone to break a mirror.
3: And to spill salt.
1: Yes, and to enter the dining room, we had to walk under a ladder.
2: Of course, you were at that mad affair.
1: Yes, and I shall never forget it. I've gone about knocking on wood ever since, in order to avert all the bad luck you forced me to invite that evening. Well, I'm only joking about being superstitious, of course. Although, really, it's bread in my British bones.
4: Coffee and liquor, sir.
1: Oh, yes, yes, sir. Thank you. May I help you, Mrs. Oliver?
2: Thank you.
4: Mr. Oliver?
3: Thanks, Peters.
4: Will there be something else now, Mr. Rockwell?
1: No, not for the present, Peters. I'll ring if I want you.
4: Yes, sir.
3: Say, this brandy is wonderful, Bert.
1: It is rather good, isn't it?
3: Corking. So, you know, it's a darn funny thing that we should visit your place for the first time on Friday the 13th, as you first visited us. The coincidence never occurred to me until you just mentioned it.
1: Well, I thought of it when I drove you down from London.
3: If we hadn't been detained in Liverpool, we'd have begun our visit yesterday as we'd planned.
2: Oh, perhaps the hoodoos I made you tempt last year arranged the coincidence. Maybe they're going to pay us off for our mockery.
3: Well, if that's the case, they'll have to work fast. It's nearly 9 o'clock and the day will soon be over.
1: Oh, I scarcely think the hoodoos will harm us after this long time. But perhaps we should light a bonfire to keep them at a distance.
2: Light a bonfire?
1: Yes. Evil spirits are afraid of fire. If you look out of that window, you'll see several fires which my tenants have lighted for their protection.
2: Your tenants? You mean modern English farmers believe seriously in the ill fortune of this day?
1: Well, whether they believe seriously or not, they take no chances. Do you know the basis for its ill fame?
2: Why, because Friday was the day of the crucifixion.
1: Yes, when evil triumphed over good, the devil over God. 13, you know, is the devil's number, because he was the chief of each coven of witches and wizards, which always numbered 12. In addition, of course, to himself.
2: Oh, I never heard that before.
3: You've been holding out on us, Bert. We never dreamed you were an authority on folklore.
1: No, I'm not really. I'm just the merest dabbler. But it is rather an interesting subject, don't you think?
2: Most interesting, particularly for today.
1: Would you like to see a concrete example of the 13 superstition?
3: A concrete example?
1: Yes. Oh, but first of all, you've got to assure me that you're not at all squeamish.
2: Not I.
1: All right, you come this way. Peters.
5: Yes, sir?
1: Fetch me a lamp or a lantern.
5: Yes, sir.
1: Now, I'm taking you to the unused portion of the house where there's no electricity, so we have to carry our own illumination. You're sure you won't mind looking at human bones, Mrs. Oliver?
2: Human bones?
1: Oh, very old ones, you know. They've been in the house for nearly 3 centuries.
3: You keep bones in the house?
1: Well, you see, they belong to an ancestor of mine. He was such a wicked old chap, the church simply wouldn't permit his remains to be buried in consecrated ground, so we had to find a resting place for them somewhere. And anyhow, he wanted them to be here.
5: Here is a lantern, sir.
1: All right, thank you, Peter.
5: You're going to the old part, sir?
1: That's where we're headed.
5: Not toward the North Tower, sir.
1: Yes, we're going to the Crypt of Old Edic.
5: Oh, please don't go there tonight, sir. Not on this night, Mr. Rockwell.
1: Well, if the old wizard starts any trouble, Peters, we'll shout and let you know.
5: But Mr. Rockwell...
1: All right, that'll do. Come along, you two who wish to learn about superstition.
5: Mr. Rockwell, wait.
1: What?
5: Wait! Take this, sir.
1: Must I carry that prodigious weapon with me?
5: You've promised me you always will when you go in there, sir. Oh, please.
1: All right. Give it to me. I'll take it. Now, open the door.
5: Yes, sir.
1: Now, Mrs. Oliver, Harry, will you follow me now?
3: Give me a hand, dear. It's pretty dark in here.
2: Yes.
5: I'll leave the door open, sir, and stand here waiting if you need me.
1: All right, Peters.
3: Your butler doesn't approve of this expedition, apparently.
1: Oh, he doesn't like the North Tower. He doesn't like Old Edic either.
2: Why did he insist on you carrying that huge revolver?
1: Oh, he always does when I visit the old part. He has it loaded with dum-dum bullets, you know.
2: Dum-dum?
1: Yes, they're ordinary lead or steel-jacketed bullets, criss-crossed with a knife across the nose to make them spread on impact. We accused the Germans of using them during the war. They accused us. As a matter of fact, soldiers of all armies dum-dum their ammunition. Someday I shall tell Peters that only silver bullets are of any use against ghosts.
2: Ghosts?
1: Or disciples of witchcraft.
3: What on earth are you taking us to see?
1: Merely some old bones. You know, just watch your steps here, will you? The floors aren't terribly sound round about here, and there's a lot of rubbish to fall over.
3: You're working up some sort of practical joke, Bert, leading us into this darkness.
1: Oh, no, I'm not really. Although I do owe your wife some retaliation for having made me walk under ladders and break mirrors. We'll just turn to the left here.
2: Oh, I've never been in such a spooky place.
3: No, nor I. These old halls beat any haunted castle I've ever read about in books.
2: The shadows cast upon those walls by Mr. Rockwell's bobbing lantern are giving me the shivers.
3: Yes, me too. You're getting your revenge for Judith's superstition party, Bert.
2: Harry, look there.
3: Good Lord.
1: Don't be alarmed. Merely an old rusty suit of armor.
2: Oh, I see that now.
3: Oh, so do I, but for a moment I was sure it was a man. Hey, Bert, tell us about this ancestor of yours whose bones we're going to see.
1: Just wait until we reach his resting place. The tale will be more effective then. Well, here we are. His remains are enclosed in that iron chest.
2: In the niche, in that wall?
1: Yes, I'll open his tiny coffin.
2: Oh!
1: Now, here you see all that is still earthly of Eric Rockwell, my many times great-grandfather, who was burnt at the stake by order of King James I for witchcraft.
2: Burned at the stake?
3: For witchcraft?
1: Yes. Members of the family bribed the official executioners and were allowed to reclaim these bones from the ashes. They sifted so diligently that only the bones of a single foot escaped their pious search. Otherwise, the skeleton of the old scoundrel lies intact within this iron box.
3: Why in the world do you keep them here?
1: Well, I've already explained that the church refused to allocate hallowed ground for his remains. And that Eric's bones were not consumed together with his flesh was considered extremely unfortunate at the time, for it was commonly believed that they'd enable him to live again.
3: People believe such rot as that.
1: They still believe it. You heard Peter's objections when we started for this place? You saw him force this gun on me? An altogether useless weapon if Eric should decide to rise.
2: If he should rise?
1: Oh, no, wait till you hear all this story. The old gentleman, whose skull and assorted bones lie before us in these pretty shadows, had great supernatural power.
6: According to incontestable records, he was born in the year 1514, and he was executed in 1623.
2: When he was over 100 years old.
6: When he was 109 years old. But when he was led to the stake, he didn't look a day over 40.
3: Bert, are you making all this up?
6: No, I'm not. Not a word of it. You hear the rest of Eric's history. At his trial, it was proven that he'd murdered no less than 8 young girls.
2: He'd murdered?
6: Yes, for their blood, which he used as ingredients for a sort of rejuvenating elixir which enabled him to defy old age.
3: Oh, that's crazy.
6: Yes, I know it's crazy, but according to the records, it worked.
2: Oh, but how?
6: Well, that the judges didn't learn. They did learn how he'd lured young women to this house so that they might later become his victims, however. You know, it seems that he in some way managed to secure 13 drops of their blood. After which they became his slaves and just did whatever he wished.
2: 13 drops of blood.
6: Yes, the devil's number. The number which makes people fear this day, even in a so-called enlightened age. After Eric had secured that small amount of blood, the girl became his slave. He took her to his laboratory, which still exists as he left it on the floor above us. As a matter of fact, the old villain was probably merely a first-class hypnotist with a wide sadistic streak. And he makes a good story for Friday the 13th, doesn't he?
2: Yes. But why do you keep his awful bones in your home?
6: Well, the old boy is said to have remarked before his death that if his bones weren't collected and kept in Rockwell Manor, and that if his laboratory and implements weren't preserved intact, that the house would be destroyed. And the foolish believe he had a purpose in that command, some idea of resurrecting himself from the dead. Mad story, isn't it?
3: No, sir, it is. Close that ghastly chest and let's go back where it's light.
6: Yes, I'm all for that. I brought you here for a ghostly thrill, and I'm jolly well giving myself the shivers.
2: Oh, don't close the chest yet. Hold that lantern so I can look.
3: Dear, I never knew before that you possessed a morbid streak.
2: Oh, I didn't either. Those bones, that grinning skull, they fascinate me.
6: You're bearing out the legend, Mrs. Oliver. Old Eric was noted for fascinating women. But I'll close the chest now, if you don't mind. We'll go back.
3: Yes, dear, I'm ready for another glass of Bert's brandy.
2: Oh, wait, please. Let me close the chest.
6: If you wish.
2: Oh!
3: Dear.
6: But what's wrong?
2: I cut my finger on that rusty iron.
3: Oh, hold that lantern here, Bert.
6: Hmm. Your finger's bleeding, I see.
3: Yes, I'll bind it with my handkerchief.
2: Oh, don't bother. It's just a scratch.
6: Good Lord.
3: Bert.
2: What's the matter?
6: Her blood has fallen on that skull.
3: Well, why should that be?
6: All right. Just count those drops, Harry, will you? I make 13. The devil's number. 13 drops of blood on the wizard's skull.

0: Honestly, Harry, if we hadn't known Mr. Rockwell for so long as the steadiest sort of person, I think he's a little mad.
1: Quiet, dear. His room's right next to ours. He might hear you. He certainly became upset about that blood, didn't he?
0: His face was whiter than a sheet when we came out of that darkness into the lighted hall.
1: Yes, and so was his butler's when he'd heard what had happened. It was strange, though, that you should cut your finger and that just 13 drops of blood should fall upon those bones after what Bert had told us.
0: Yes. There were just 13 drops.
1: Exactly. I counted them. They all fell on top of the skull, and it absorbed them like blotting paper.
0: Coincidence, wasn't it?
1: Yes. If there was any superstition in my makeup, I'd certainly have been more shaky about it than Bert.
0: Why? Would you think my lifeblood could restore the old wizard to life?
1: Oh, that's ridiculous. Say, why did you want to close that chest, Judith?
0: I don't know. Oh, just a mood, I guess. Do you suppose there ever was such a thing as witchcraft, Harry? Mr. Rockwell said records prove that Eric retained his youth.
1: People of that time liked to believe in the marvelous. They were capable of altering records to substantiate their beliefs. I'm tired. Let's go to bed, dear.
0: All right. I'd better remove the handkerchief you bound around my finger and wash it before I take off my dress. Don't want any bloodstains on this new gown.
1: I'll put some iodine on the cutter. Imagine there's some in the bathroom.
0: Harry!
1: Hmm?
0: Well, this is funny.
1: What's that?
0: There's no blood on either my finger or the handkerchief.
1: No?
0: Not the slightest stain. And yet the cut was bleeding profusely when you bound it.
1: Well, let me see.
0: Look.
1: That is funny.
0: Well, the wound seems to have closed after those 13 drops.
1: Evidently.
0: What another coincidence, isn't it?
1: Well, the cut is a tiny one. It's not remarkable that so little blood flowed from it.
0: Harry, there's still another coincidence that I haven't mentioned to you.
1: Well, what do you mean?
0: When I reached out to close the lid of that chest, it fell upon my hand before I even touched it.
1: Before you touched it?
0: Yes, it seemed to leap at me.
1: Oh, now, look here, Judith. You're not letting Rockwell's story of that old sadist affect your good sense. You're not beginning to believe that there's anything supernatural behind this trifling accident.
0: Oh, no, of course not. Well, I'll take off my dress and we'll go to bed.
1: Yes, we'd better. Bert's servants will be calling us for breakfast at 7.
0: Look out this window. The farmers are still keeping their bonfires to drive evil things away.
1: Yes, the idiots.
0: For hundreds of years, they've believed the powers of hell are strong on this day of the devil's number.
1: For hundreds of years, people believed that the world was flat.
0: Well, now we only believe it's round. We can't really prove it.
1: Dear, what's the matter with you?
0: Oh, this huge, spooky old house, I guess. And this old country. Oh, I'm being silly. Unhook my dress.
1: I should say you are being silly. Here, hold still.
0: What's that?
1: What?
0: Outside in the hall. Listen.
1: Sounds like footsteps. The footsteps of a lame man.
0: Yes. Oh, it stopped outside our door.
1: I wonder who. Hey, I haven't seen any lame servants about the place.
0: Oh, now the steps passing on.
1: Well, why should they have stopped here? I'm going to see.
0: No, don't open that door.
1: Judith, let me go.
0: Don't open that door.
1: What's the matter with you?
0: Those steps came from down the hall, from the tower where we saw that chest of bones. That chest of bones from which one foot is missing.
1: Judith, you're not foolish enough to think.
2: Harry, Oliver, let me in.
1: Bert.
2: Open your door. I want to talk to you.
1: All right. What's wrong?
2: You hear footsteps in this hall?
1: Yes.
0: They stopped outside this door and then they went on.
2: I didn't imagine it, then I didn't.
1: What's wrong with you, Bert? Wasn't it one of your servants out there?
2: That thing with a single foot, did it sound to you like anything human?
0: No, it didn't.
1: Have you both gone crazy?
2: Well, I think I have. Ever since your wife's blood fell in those ghastly bones, I've been like a timid child in the dark. And since those footsteps came and went, I'm frankly terrified.
1: Bert.
2: Don't call me a fool, a coward, a madman. I can't help it. I've got to see what was walking in this hall.
1: Bert, come back here.
0: He's running towards that tower.
1: Oh, the man's out of his mind.
0: Well, you've got to stop him. That's where those footsteps came from.
1: Well, the footsteps won't hurt him, but he's liable to fall through a hole in those rotten floors without a light. And I'll get him.
0: Oh, Harry, don't leave me.
1: Oh, nothing's going to hurt you, darling. Stop thinking of impossible ghosts and call the servants. Tell them to bring lanterns. I'll never be able to find Bert in this infernal blackness. Bert!
0: Yes, I'll call. Oh, Peters, come here quickly.
3: Peters has gone to bed, my dear. Oh, don't scream. Only gaze into my eyes and obey whate'er I tell thee.
0: You have no eyes. I see only a grinning skull. An awful skeleton that walks.
3: You will see what my will demands. You will see the man I was in life.
0: Yes, You are a man. I see that now. A man who wears strange, ancient clothes. A man who's lost a foot.
3: And thou shalt act as my will demands. Thou shalt help me to become indeed the living man ye see.
0: No. Oh, no.
3: Yea, for the devil my master hath given thee to me. Come, I lead. Ye follow.
0: Yes. I follow.
3: Follow me and learn my master's power. Follow me and learn the magic of 13 drops of blood.

0: Those bones are missing from their chest, Harry. They're gone, they're gone.
1: One of the servants has removed them, I tell you. Someone is playing a practical joke.
0: No servant here would touch the wizard's bones. You saw how Peters acted when we only meant to look at them. Those bones are gone because the legend is true. Oh. Because your wife's blood has brought that monster back to life.
1: Stop that or you'll make me as crazy as you. Lead me out of this darkness. I've got to see Judith. I've got to know that she's all right.
0: Wait, did you hear that?
1: What?
0: I heard a door close back in the old North Tower.
1: I thought I did, too.
0: That's where Eric had his laboratory. Where he worked his filthy magic.
1: All our ears have deceived us. But if we did hear a door, I'll not believe a dead hand closed it. Come on. I want to see Judith. What a fool I was to leave her.
0: Oh, she'll be all right. Don't pay any heed to my imbecile hysteria, old man. I've been brought up on the legend of Eric. My imagination's run away with me tonight. Here's the passage that leads to the lighted hall. You can see your door from here.
1: Yes, it's standing open as I left it. Judith probably is the servants with her by now. Judith! Judy, dear! I found Bert and brought him back. Judith! Why don't you answer me?
2: Mrs. Oliver, where are you?
1: Judith! Judy! She's not here. The room is empty.
0: Oh, she's gone downstairs, perhaps. Oh, Lord.
1: What are you staring at, Bert? What?
0: Look, impressed in this carpet.
1: It's
0: the footprint of a skeleton, of a single bony foot.
1: That door we heard close. Judith!
0: Quick!

0: We have little time to waste, my dear. Soon thy husband and the present master of this house will note thy absence and seek thee in this laboratory. But there is time enough for that which thou wilt do.
1: What must I do?
0: First, thou must prepare an altar to my master. For fear of my curse, they have left this chamber quite unchanged. In the scroll work of yonder wall, thou wilt feel a carven serpent. Press its head.
1: I press.
0: And a panel opens. Put thy hand inside and draw forth two black candles. Black for the worship of my master. Place them here and here upon this wooden table.
1: They are placed.
0: Now from the secret cupboard, take a tinder box and light them. My hands, O Satan, are still useless for thy work. They are the hands of the dead and have no strength or power. But thou hast restored my will and hast given me this woman for my hands. Soon by her death, thou shalt give me back my life.
1: The candles are lighted.
0: Bring forth yon earthen basin now. And the flask that lies beside it. Unstop the flask and pour its content in the bowl. It is the holy oil of hell.
1: The oil is poured.
0: Place it here between the candles. Now from the cupboard, take yon keen-edged knife, and with it in thy hand, recline upon the altar thou hast made.
1: Lie upon this table?
0: Yea, thou art to be the sacrifice.
2: Judith! Judith, this is Oliver!
0: Thy husband comes, but he will be too late. That door is strong.
2: Harry, the door's locked. Are you inside there? Judith, answer me!
0: Answer not. Lie thee on the altar now, my dear.
1: I do as you command.
2: Wait, I've heard her voice. She's in there.
3: The dead is in there too.
0: The dead shall soon be alive. Warm blood shall clothe his bones with flesh again.
2: No, he means her blood. Together and bake on the store. God help us.
0: Raise thy knife, woman, and strike it to thy heart.
2: No! No, Judith!
1: Harry!
0: Heed not his voice. Obey my order.
2: No, Judith! Listen to me. The man who loves you.
1: No?
0: Strike that knife into your heart, I say.
2: No, no!
3: The door's giving, Harry. The wood's old and rotten. Come on, once again.
0: Quick, woman! Use the knife that I may have thy blood.
2: Don't, Judith! Don't!
1: Harry!
0: Strike!
2: No, God, don't let her!
1: God!
0: Strike! Devil in hell, my master! On this thy evil day shall I be cheated of my prize, and thou denied my living service. Satan, lend power to my long-dead will. By the 13 drops of blood thou didst give me from this woman, make her give me now all that flows within her veins.
2: No. Oh,
0: I call on hell! Strike, woman, strike!
1: I obey.
2: Judith!
0: Strike, quick!
1: I strike.
2: Stop her! I've got her.
0: Woman, turn thy blade on them who stay thee.
1: I obey.
2: She's fighting me, Bert, trying to stab me. Help!
3: God hold her, she's all the strength of hell.
0: Nay, for hell hath come to aid me. My master heard my prayer.
2: She's cut me, Bert. Her knife has ripped my arm.
0: Now I have thy blood. Thou, too, wilt be in my power.
3: Look at those bony hands touch that arm. You'll be under his spell as she is.
2: I can't stop him.
0: Thy blood, too, just 13 drops.
2: His hands are clawing at me and Judith.
3: I've got a knife at last. Now look out. I've got the lighted candle in this oil.
2: The oil is spreading flames all around the room.
3: The fire is the only way to stop this monster. The one way to destroy
0: not
3: him.
0: Not if he escapes.
2: He circled the flames.
3: He's out the door.
2: And Judith followed him. Judith. Stop him, Bert. Stop him.
3: There's no way except the fire. He's cheated.
2: You have a gun, Bert. The one Peters gave you. Shoot!
3: Lead and bullets won't destroy a thing of hell.
2: We have nothing else. He's going away with Judith. Try!
3: I'll try, but there's no hope.
2: He's dropped, Bert. Fallen.
4: In a scattered heap of bones.
1: Harry!
2: And Judith's calling. Coming back to me. The devil's spell is lifted from her.
1: Oh, Harry.
5: Oh, my darling, my dear.
6: Leaden bullets couldn't destroy a thing of hell. They couldn't. They couldn't.
5: Bert, you said the dum-dum bullets in that pistol were made by cutting a cross upon the nose.
7: A cross? Yes, a cross. The sign of heaven.
2: We must get out of here and rouse the servants. Those flames can't be stopped now. And soon this house will fall as old Eric prophesied.
5: Yes.
2: I'm not sorry. And no one will save his bones from the ashes this time.
5: Come, Judith, my darling.
1: Wait. Listen.
7: Clock is striking.
5: Midnight.
1: Oh, the devil's day is over.

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All you folks have a pleasant time on Friday the 13th.

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Once again, the keeper of the book has opened the ponderous door to the secret vault, wherein is kept the great sealed book, in which is recorded all the secrets and mysteries of mankind through the ages. Here are tales of every kind, tales of murder, of madness, of dark deeds, strange and terrible beyond all belief. Keeper of the book, I would know what tale we tell this time. Open the great book and let us read. Slowly, the great book opens. One by one, the keeper of the book turns the pages and stops. Ah, the strange story of three people who ventured into a long-lost cavern. A cavern cursed by the ancient Aztecs. A tale called, I'll Die.

0: Here is the tale, I'll Die Laughing, as it is written in the pages of the sealed book. It begins in one of the big old houses on Nob Hill in San Francisco. John Dayton, a huge, fat, middle-aged man, is laughing at a story that Dr. Smith, his personal physician, has just told him.
1: Oh, say, Doc, that's a good one. I'll remember that.
2: You'd better remember the other things I told you, too, John.
1: I will, Doc, I will. Thanks for dropping in.
2: That's quite all right. Goodbye, John.
1: Goodbye.
3: John, was that the doctor?
1: Yes, dear.
3: What did he say? Did he think the dizzy spells you've been having were serious?
1: Oh, of course not. He said I'd live to be 90. He just told me to stop working so hard at the office and learn to take things easy, that's all.
3: You have been spending too much time at the office, John.
1: Well, I'm thinking of taking a vacation. A long vacation. Now, please excuse me, dear. There's someone upstairs in the study waiting to see me.
3: John, who is that horrible-looking old man waiting up there for you?
1: Well, I'll explain that later, dear. Oh, say, when Harvey gets here, send him right up the study, will you?
3: All right, John. Yes? Oh, Harvey, come in.
4: Hello, Laura. John phoned. Said he wanted to see me. Is he in?
3: Yes, he's upstairs now.
4: Laura, listen. Is it about us?
3: Oh, no. He doesn't suspect anything. This is about something else. He has a perfectly weird old man up there with him now who...
4: Yes, I know. An old prospector named Gippy Gordon. I sent him to John.
3: You sent him? What do you mean?
4: Well, this Gordon came to the office last week. John was out, so I talked to him. He told me a ridiculous story about a lost Aztec treasure in a secret cave in New Mexico. I knew it was just the kind of thing that John would love, so I told Gordon to come and see John here at the house. And I warned him to be sure not to mention having spoken to me.
3: But why, Harvey?
4: I want John to decide to go looking for that treasure and to take us along.
3: I don't understand.
4: Darling, John is like a boy in many ways, but he isn't a complete fool. If he finds out about us, we'll both be out in the cold. You'd lose this lovely mansion and all the things you enjoy so, and... I'd lose my job as lawyer for the John Dayton Enterprises.
3: Oh, I wish we could make a clean breast of it. Tell John we love each other and that...
4: And live in a garret someplace on love and a crust of bread? No, Laura, it wouldn't work.
3: No, I suppose not. Oh, what are we going to do?
4: Suppose something should happen to John. An accident, say.
3: Harvey, you don't mean
5: Hello,
3: that...
5: Harvey, is that you?
4: Yes, John, I'm on my way up now.
5: Well, hurry up, old man. I've got something mighty interesting for you.
4: Right away, John.
1: Harvey, this is Gimpy Gordon, a prospector. Gimpy, this is Harvey Lewis, my legal advisor.
6: How do you do?
7: Howdy, Mr. Lewis.
1: Harvey, I've just paid Gimpy here $5,000 for a map showing the location of a buried Aztec treasure in a haunted cave.
6: What?
1: Yeah.
6: I better sit down on that one. Well... Where is this treasure?
1: Well, Harvey, you've heard of the Devil's Cavern, haven't you? Tremendous cave mentioned in early historical records of the Southwest, but apparently lost for the last 300 or 400 centuries.
6: Why, yes, I read something about it. It's supposed to have miles of winding passageways in which a man could wander for weeks without finding a way out.
7: That's the one, and I found it.
1: Well, the gist of the story is this. In 1554, a Spanish looting expedition led by a nobleman named de Mendez had acquired a great wealth of jewels and gold figurines, which de Mendez put into 3 small brass-bound chests.
6: I see. Go on, John.
1: Well, this treasure just made de Mendez greedier. A story whispered to him by an Aztec priest led him to Devil's Cave. And de Mendez and his men entered the cave only to find out they'd fallen into a trap. Well, the Aztecs attacked them, and all were killed but de Mendez. He found his way into a great central cavern about a half mile from the entrance of the cave. And in that cavern, there's a natural shaft, like a well.
7: The Devil's Well, that's the name of it. It bubbles and gurgles in a way to drive a man mad.
1: Oh, take it easy, Gimpy. Take it easy. Well, Harvey, de Mendez reached this Devil's Well. And when the Aztecs closed in on him, he threw the treasure into the well and leaped in after it himself. So the priest sealed up the cave and put a curse on it.
6: A curse? Oh, come now, John. You don't believe in that.
7: Oh, it's true. It's true, Mr. Lewis. The curse was that nobody who went into the cave to get the treasure could ever get out again alive. They was doomed to die there.
6: I see. But you say you went into the cave and came out again alive, so it can't be much of a curse.
7: Oh, but it is, Mr. Lewis. It killed Pedro, my Indian, and it's still after me. I wouldn't go back there again if it was worth a million.
6: But assuming your story is true, how could anyone find their way into the cave and out again?
7: There's a stream marking the route, Mr. Lewis. 2 months ago, me and Pedro found the entrance. We tied the string to a rock and went in, letting it unroll behind us. Took us a week, it did, to find our way to the big room where the Devil's Well is. But we made it.
6: Huh? And then what happened?
7: Well, I had 100-foot rope and some big hooks. We fished around in the well for the chests, and by... we drew one of them up.
6: You actually fished up one of the treasure chests?
7: Yeah. It was about so long and so wide and 6 inches high. I shook it and we could hear the jewels rattle inside of it.
6: Where is it now? What happened to it?
7: Well, when Pedro seen the chest, he grabbed for it and tried to push me into the well. Well, I ducked and Pedro got hold of the chest when... all of a sudden, he fell over into the well with it.
1: Well, what did you do?
7: Oh, I run for it before the cave and the well could get me, too. I followed the string back, and I didn't stop till I was outside. All the way, I heard Pedro calling to me for help. And now whenever I hear the well, I hear him, too, calling to me, still calling to me.
1: Well, Harvey... that's the story. And making all due allowances, I think it's well worth investigating, don't you?
6: Say, it is an interesting yarn, John. And I think it'd be a lot of fun to look into it, whether we find any treasure or not.
1: Good. Then we'll do it. You and me and Laura. It'll be a vacation for all of us.
7: Oh, no. No. No.
1: What is it, Gimpy? What's the matter?
6: He looks scared to death.
1: Yeah,
7: the Devil's Well. I hear it again. It's calling me.
1: Oh, come now, Gimpy. You're letting your nerves get the better of
7: you. No. I hear it, I tell you. Listen.
6: We don't hear a thing, Gordon. Just your imagination.
7: No. I hear it. I hear it.
8: Gimpy. Gimpy.

0: fallen to me. I hear him.
1: Oh, nonsense. It's just your imagination, Gimpy.
2: Looks as if he's going to faint.
3: Gimpy.
0: There he is.
3: Help me. Save me.
0: That's Pedro in the well. He's calling to me. Hey,
2: John, grab him. Good grief. He's dead.

0: And now to continue the story, as it is written in the sealed book. The doctor's examination showed heart failure to be the cause of Gimpy Gordon's death, not an ancient Aztec's curse. In spite of the tragedy, John Dayton went ahead with his plans with undiminished enthusiasm. Laura, his wife, protested, but Harvey added his persuasion to John's, and at last she agreed to go on the treasure hunt with them. A week later, they were ready. John's car loaded with all the necessary equipment.
1: Harvey, I've hardly had a chance to speak to you all week. Before John comes and we start out, you must tell me, what are you planning?
2: Why, Laura, darling, we're just going on a treasure hunt. An expedition from which I expect to return with a fortune.
1: A fortune? From a lost cave? You're not serious.
2: Oh, but I am. It'll be a fortune that I can claim for my own after we return. A very beautiful fortune. You, my dear.
1: Harvey, you don't know what you're saying.
2: But I do. It's the only way out. It's what I had in mind when I sent Gimpy to John in the first place. I've been thinking for a long time that John would have to have an accident.
1: Harvey, I'm afraid.
2: You mustn't be. Just leave everything to me. I'll know what to do when the time comes. And when we get back, we'll be able to be together always.
1: Yes, yes, I know. But suppose someone suspects.
2: No one will. After all, on an expedition of this kind, accidents are bound to happen. No one will be able to prove a thing against us.

0: And just imagine how Gus Wilson and Duck Arnold will look when we invite them over and show them a couple of chests full of old Aztec jewelry. Their eyes will pop right out of their heads.
1: John, for heaven's sake, stop laughing. I can't stand it anymore.
0: Oh, what do you mean, stop laughing? Why, Laura, what's wrong with laughing? I like to laugh. And when I die, I hope I'll die laughing.
1: Well, if you don't stop it, John, I'll die.
2: After that, all three were silent as they drove. The afternoon of the second day, they turned off the highway and carefully followed

0: Beside a great black rock gaped the dark mouth of a cavern. John directed the unloading of the car, then he led the other two a few feet into the mouth of the cavern, until he found there the end of a slender white string that led into the cave, losing itself in the darkness.
1: Look, there's the string. Well, was old Gimpy Gordon telling the truth or not?
2: Certainly looks as if he was.
3: We're not going to explore the cavern now, are we? Let's wait until morning.
1: Oh, nonsense, my dear. Now's as good a time as any. Harvey, you and Laura go ahead with your flashlights. Laura can carry the rope and you carry the food. And I'll bring the grappling hook.
2: All right, John. Ready, Laura?
1: Now, wait just a second. I ought to try this little special device I brought along to make sure we don't get lost.
2: Huh? A bottle with a sprayed top and a colorless liquid in it.
1: Uh-huh.
2: Well, I don't get it, John. What's that for?
1: I told you. It's to make sure we don't get lost. Now, watch. I'll spray some of the ink in this bottle on the wall of the cavern. There. Now, I've sprayed a spot on the wall. Now, shine my flashlight on it.
2: Why, I don't see a thing.
1: That's because the ink is a special invisible type. You see, the ink only shows up when you look at it through special glasses. Now, here, Harvey, put on these colored glasses.
2: All right, John.
1: What do you see?
2: Why, George, you're right. The ink has a greenish glow when you look at it through the glasses.
1: Ah, you see, it works. I'm going to use this bottle to spray the ink on the walls of the cave, and it'll mark the proper passage.
3: Oh, John, you always have to amuse yourself with something silly like that, don't you?
1: It isn't silly. It'll give us a double check on the right route so we can't get lost. Now, you two start. I'll bring up the rear, and every 10 feet I'll squirt a little of this stuff on the wall. Then we won't have to worry about Gimpy's string.
0: Uncertainly, the little party groped its way forward, through winding passageways that opened constantly into dozens of other passages. They would have been lost in no time but for the slender white string that led them ever deeper in the echoing depths. Half an hour later, they came out into a great chamber far below the surface. Huge stalactites hung from the ceiling, glistening damply in the beams of their flashlights. They advanced a little way into the underground chamber and put down the ropes and other equipment they were carrying. A low gurgling and moaning of water echoed through the cavern.
1: That's the sound Gimpy mentioned, Harvey. It means we've reached the Devil's Well. Look, over here.
2: A round opening in the floor of the cavern. Yes, this is it, all right.
3: John, be careful.
1: Don't worry about me, Laura. You stay there with our equipment if you like.
2: Say, water isn't gurgling anymore.
1: No. Oh, but Gimpy said it came and went. Must be an underground stream causing it. Say, Harvey, shine your light down here. Let's see how deep it is.
2: 100 feet at least.
1: And to think there's a fortune down under that water. By George, before we go back, what do you say we drop the grappling hook down and see what we can find, huh?
2: Now?
1: Yeah, sure.
2: All right, John. I'll admit I'm kind of curious myself.
1: Harvey, get me the rope and the grappling hook, will you? We may bring up one of those chests the first try.
2: Of course, John. It won't take a second to try our luck. Laura, have you got the rope there?
3: Yes, right here. Harvey, you're not going to do it now?
2: Yes, I am. There's no sense in waiting. We'll be out of here in 30 minutes, free to live our own life just as we wish.
1: Have you got that rope yet, Harvey?
2: It was tangled, John. I'm bringing it now. Just keep your nerve, Laura. It'll be all over in a minute.
3: Right.
2: Here's the rope, John, and the grappling hook, too.
1: Oh, fine. Just give me a hand with it. Harvey, what are you doing?
2: Just giving you the rope, John, but not quite as you expected. Yeah. Now, try to move your arms.
1: Well, you've bound my arms to my sides, Harvey. What's the meaning of this?
2: I'll tell you what it means, John. It means that you're about to die.
1: Die? Have you gone crazy?
2: You fool. Why do you think I arranged this silly treasure trip anyway?
1: You arranged it? Why, I arranged
2: it. That's what you think. But you're wrong. Old Gimpy Gordon came to me first with his ridiculous story, and I passed him on to you. I knew to give Laura and me the opportunity we needed to get rid of you.
1: Laura, is this true? Are you in this with Harvey, this murder plot?
3: Harvey, hurry. Please hurry.
1: Oh, so it is true. You two brought me here to kill me. And I thought... What a joke on me.
2: You won't think it's a joke for long. Because in just a minute you're going down in that well, John. The story we'll tell is that you got tangled in the rope, tripped and fell in. If anyone comes to fish out your body, John, it was an accident.
1: If anyone comes to fish up my body.

0: Oh, that's a joke, Harvey. You don't know how good a joke it is. But you will. You will.
1: Vicky, stop laughing. Vicky, stop laughing.
2: Now make him stop. Goodbye, joke.
1: He laughed. He laughed when you pushed him, Harvey. He always said he'd die laughing. And he did. He did.
2: Laura, pull yourself together. It's all over now, do you hear? It's all over.
1: Yes, Harvey, I'm all right. Only let's get away from here. Let's get out of here. No!

0: And now to continue the story as it is written in the sealed book. Laura and Harvey, with a guilty feeling in their very souls, started back to the entrance of the cave, following always the trail of the slender white string. But their progress seemed so slow, all too slow in their hurry to get away from what they were leaving behind in the Devil's Well.
1: Harvey, hurry. Can't you go any faster?
2: No, Laura, I don't dare to. If I tried to go any faster, the string might break and that...
1: What is it? Why have you stopped?
2: I've come to the end of the string.
1: What do you mean you can't have? We're not anywhere near the entrance yet.
2: The string ends here. It's tied to a piece of rock.
1: No, no, it can't end here. It must be broken. Look for the other end of it.
2: Oh, here's the rest of it. Neatly coiled up on this ledge. Oh. And here's an envelope underneath it. A fresh white envelope.
1: It was, John. It's one of John's jokes, that's it. Quick, what does it say?
2: Dear Laura and Harvey, for some time I've known what was going on between you two. It's time you were both taught a lesson. When old Gimpy Gordon came to me with his story, I saw my way clear to do so. And I have worked out a plan. A plan that will be in operation when you read this letter. This is my plan. As we enter the cave, I shall send you two on ahead. I shall follow and remove the string from the entrance of the cave to the point where you find this letter. After we have reached Devil's Well, I shall contrive somehow to slip away from you two, leaving you alone together.
1: Oh, no.
2: You will, of course, follow the string back toward the mouth of the cave. But when you come to the end where this letter is, you will be forced to stop.
1: So John planned this. He wants to kill us.
2: No, wait. I shall be able to find my way in and out of the cave by means of the special luminous ink, which I shall spray on the walls as I go in. My colored glasses will enable me to see the ink, where your eyes will see nothing. I shall leave you alone in the cave for 12 hours. And if, at the end of that time, you can still stand the sight of each other, I shall cheerfully step out of the picture.
1: Oh, no.
2: For during those 12 hours, you should get well acquainted with each other's true character.
1: What a beast he is.
2: You ask why I do this. Because Dr. Smith has told me that at best, I can hope to live not more than 6 months.
1: No.
2: And under the circumstances, I don't much care what happens. No. My little joke on you is all the punishment I care to inflict. At least you'll always remember that a man is not a fool just because he likes to laugh a lot. Signed, John Dayton. That's all of it, Laura.
1: Harvey. Harvey, listen. He's laughing, Harvey. He's laughing at us.
2: Oh, stop it, Laura. It's just your nerves. You've got to get a hold of yourself, or we'll never get out of here.
1: We never will, Harvey. That's why John laughed when you killed him. That's why he's laughing now.
2: Laura, pull yourself together.
1: He played a joke on us, and now he's laughing.
2: Hey, you fool. We're going to get out of here. I tell you, we are.
1: We're not. Never in a million years.
2: We are, I tell you. The same way John planned to get out. He marked the walls of the cabin with special luminous ink, didn't he? Well, those marks will lead us out, too, do you hear? They'll lead us out.
1: No, they won't. You have to have special glasses to see it.
2: Yes, but we'll go back to the well where we left the equipment and get the glasses. And then we'll be all right.
1: Oh, no, we won't. That's why he's laughing. Because he had the glasses in his pocket when you pushed him in the Devil's Well, Harvey. He has them in his pocket now.
0: And that is the tale of I'll Die Laughing, as it is written in the sealed book. For days, Laura and Harvey wandered through one corridor after another, seeking the entrance of the cave. John's laughter echoed in their ears, as time and time again they ran into blank walls. Weeks later, a searching party found their bodies lying a scant 100 yards from the entrance.

And now, keeper of the book, before you close the great book, show us the tale we tell next time. This one? Ah, yes. Why, this is amazing. It's the tale of a mad killer who lived alone in a great country house. That is, until two murderers came to live with him. A tale called Design...

0: The sealed book, written by Bob Arthur and David Cogan, is produced and directed by Jock McGregor.
1: Ironized Yeast presents Lights Out. Everybody.

0: Lights Out brings you stories of the supernatural and the supernormal, dramatizing the fantasies and the mysteries of the unknown. We tell you this frankly, so if you wish to avoid the excitement and tension of these imaginative plays, we urge you calmly, but sincerely, to turn off your radio now.
1: This is Arch Obler. I want to urge you particularly to stay with us after the play is over tonight for a reason you won't regret. Today we have a simple story, as simple as a bullet hole through a man's heart or a knife through his heart. But first, Frank Martin.
0: Why do we hear more and more about the importance of vitamin B1 and iron? Because by getting more of these two substances, thousands who needed them have gained glorious new pep and strength and pounds, new enjoyment of life. And remember, friends, ironized yeast tablets give you both these vital substances. So, if more vitamin B1 and iron is what you need, and if these deficiencies are making you thin and weak, jittery and tired out, get ironized yeast tablets right away. Start taking them tonight. See if you're not surprised at the wonderful difference in the way you look and feel and act. That's right. It's the one and only ironized yeast tablets you want. And now,
2: Lights Out. Everybody.
3: You know, Al, I kind of wish I had a book.
4: Huh? What do you say?
3: I said I wish I had a book.
4: Yeah?
3: Well, I tell you, I do.
4: What do you want with a book?
3: What do you think? To throw it at your fat head.
4: Don't get so funny.
3: Sitting here in this lousy shack hour after hour, waiting, waiting. I tell you, it's enough to drive a man crazy.
4: What's the matter, Professor? You begin to remember those three guys you'll knock off in Frisco?
3: Shut up, shut your face, shut up, shut up!
4: A guy like you got too much reading in your head and not enough money inside where it counts. You never get no place in the Rockies.
3: I'll get as far as you will, you cold-blooded...
4: Shut your mouth. What you need is a ball, you bet your life. Yes, sir, I tell you this,
3: Wait.
4: You know...
3: Huh? Listen.
4: What's the matter with you?
3: I thought I heard...
4: Heard what?
3: I thought I heard outside. Maybe we ought
4: to... I'll stay where you are. I'll go. Here is something. Here is something. Nobody there.
3: I thought I heard...
4: You hear nothing. See nothing.
3: I suppose not.
4: You got the jitters you're trying to give them to me, eh?
3: I tell you, I thought I heard something.
4: Well, stop thinking. This place is perfect hideout. Nobody know about it but you and me and Duke.
3: Duke. When the devil's he?
4: Don't worry, Duke will get here.
3: But will he?
4: What do you mean, will he?
3: That's a lot of dough, $50,000.
4: Oh, you think maybe Duke will pull a double cross, huh?
3: I'm not saying he will. I'm just saying that $50,000 is a lot of money.
4: Listen, 10 years in Alcatraz, I was in the same cell block as Duke. You know that?
3: Well?
4: Well, I get to know that guy inside and out. I know every idea he got in his head.
3: And I suppose double crossing isn't among those ideas, eh?
4: Listen, Duke is one strong guy, see? Lots of muscle, lots of nerve. One tough guy. He got so much nerve and so much muscle, there ain't no room for the double cross.
3: Yeah, I suppose you're right.
4: Sure I'm right. I'm always right. That's why you and me and Duke is in the big dough now. I'm always right. And just because I'm right, in a little while, we three are going to have another 50 grand to split up, see? How do you like that, Professor?
3: Splitting up dough, I always like that.
4: Sure, I never seen nobody like the dough the way you do. I bet you still got the first dollar you ever make in the Rockin', huh?
3: Wait.
4: What's the matter now? You got the jumps again?
3: No. Listen.
4: Oh, that's just the dame.
3: Oh, yeah.
4: She got a lot of whips in her, eh, Professor?
3: 3 days.
4: Yeah. A lot of good is going to do as soon as Duke gets here, eh, Professor? A lot of good is going to do with that soft stuff. A lot of good.
5: I got to stop crying. I got to. My eyes, day after day. How many days has it been? It's so dark in here. If I could only have a little light, just a little. I gotta stop crying. I gotta think. What's the use of thinking? They'll kill me. They'll kill me. I know they will if they'd only listen to me. I don't want to die. I don't want to die.
3: Crying. That dame's making me sick. Why doesn't she stop? Been going on like that for days.
4: Don't worry, Professor. She stopped crying pretty soon. You bet your life. You will let Duke get here with a 50 grand.
3: Yeah? And maybe he won't.
4: Oh, what do you mean he won't? The boss said he pays 50 grand for knocking off this double-crossing dame. And 50 grand is what we're going to get.
3: 50 grand?
4: Yeah, and a cheap at the price. Say, if that dame blew off her mouth like she says she's going to do, the boss is going up to Alcatraz for 20 years. 50 grand for saving 20 years out of a guy's life. Plenty cheap, I bet you lie.
3: But that dame, she's got a lot of friends.
4: What difference does that make to us? Nobody ever tied us up with the others we knock off for boss before, did they?
3: No.
4: You leave it to the Duke. He's one smart guy. When he finds the shack over the river, he finds a gold mine. You knock him on the head, you drop him in the river, under the ground they go. They never come up again, you bet you lie.
3: Yes, that's true. They never do come up, do they?
4: No, not in 1,000 years. The river on this ground, she runs deep and fast. Nobody we ever throw in ever come up again. Nobody, nobody.
5: When I press my ear against the wall, I can hear the water running like it was a river under the ground. There used to be a river near the house when I was a little girl. I used to play near the water, near sun and light. I gotta see the light again. Gotta. How long have I been here? I never see anybody. I never hear of just the water running far below. No, I won't listen anymore. They'd only let me talk to them. If they'd only let me make a deal, I wouldn't testify against them. I wouldn't. I want to live. I gotta live. Oh, I'm so scared. I can't be scared. If I start being scared, I'll go on getting more and more scared. I'll begin to see things in the dark. The dark is full of awful things. No, I mustn't think of it. I'll go crazy thinking. I mustn't be scared. I mustn't.
4: Okay, Professor, a 4 for you and 1 for me. Read them and weep.
3: 2 pair, kings up, huh?
4: You bet.
3: Wait a minute, hands off the cash, pal.
4: Huh?
3: Read these cards and weep.
4: Son of a gun, 3 queens.
3: Thank you.
4: He draw 4 cards, he gets 3 queens. Hey, you got a luck.
3: Have I?
4: Sure. Meeting up with me and Duke.
3: Duke, where in the devil is he?
4: Oh, you start that again. I tell you, Duke, get here. 1 o'clock. That's 3 more hours.
3: Yeah, but what if he doesn't get here?
4: Oh, I told you before, the dame goes in the river, we scrum out of here.
3: But Duke said not to touch her until he got here.
4: Yeah, but me, I ain't taking no chances waiting around there anymore. Only time dames, they don't talk is when they're under the ground or under the river.
3: Yeah.
4: 3 hours from now, if the Duke come back with the boss's door or not, in the river that dame goes, and that's that. And that river, she cover up everything. Everything. You bet.
5: I was smart. Smart getting into the racket. Easy money. Yeah. Smart. And now they're going to kill me. Oh, my head. It hurts so. I must be going crazy. No, I mustn't think like that. In here, if I could only hear someone saying something, saying anything, I wouldn't feel as if I was going crazy. I wouldn't think that all the world is dead and I'm alone. I hear something. No, it can't be. I hear voices. People, they've come to help me. Listen, everybody. Listen, here I am. Here I am in here. Listen to me. Help me. Help. They've gone. There's nobody. In my head. It was all in my head. I'm going crazy. I am. Oh, help me, somebody. Help me. I gotta get out of here where it's light, where the sun's shining. Listen to me, somebody. I'm going crazy here in the dark. Help me. Help me. Help me.
2: I will.
5: Voice. I hear it again in my head.
2: I will help thee, my lady.
5: No. There's nobody here.
2: I tell thee, I will help, my lady.
5: There's nobody here. I know there isn't. No door open, no light.
2: I come to thee from darkness.
5: There's nobody here. I know. I know it. The place is so small. You're not here. We're here. for once.
2: I tell thee, I will help thee.
5: But I hear that voice so clear.
2: Look before thee, my lady. The fear should not be thine.
5: I can't quite make out who... Who are you?
2: My name, perhaps thou hast heard the name before, is Philippe de Martival.
5: Philippe de...
2: have left her. Better so. There's bloody work to do.

0: ladies and gentlemen. I think you and I and everyone else at this point would welcome the reality of an interruption about something that is real. The reality of taking a deep breath and listening to the problems of keeping healthy in wartime. Meantime, girls, are you short on vitamin B1 and iron? Are these deficiencies what's making you say...
1: I never have any fun anymore. I've lost weight and I'm so jittery and tired out all the time. I just never want to do anything these days. Honestly, I don't know what to do.
0: If more vitamin B1 and iron is all you need, do this. Try ironized yeast tablets. They give you both vital substances, and believe you me, they are vital. Because when you don't get enough vitamin B1 from the food you eat, you may lose your appetite, not eat all you need. Or what you do eat may not do you the good it should. And when you don't get enough iron from your food, you may be weak and pale. You may feel only half alive.
1: Sounds reasonable. And you say ironized yeast tablets supply both vitamin B1 and iron?
0: Right. It's ironized yeast and its wonderful two-way help that's been of such amazing benefit to so many, many men and women with these deficiencies. So try ironized yeast tablets if you need more vitamin B1 and iron. Then see if before long you aren't saying...
1: It's a thrill to look so good and feel so good. I've gained pounds. My jitters are gone. My friends say I'm like a new person. How glad I am I tried ironized yeast tablets.
0: And now back to Lights Out and our story of the girl and the gangster.
2: What's the matter, Professor? You think you're going to find nerve in the bottle?
3: And drink with her, please.
2: Okay.
3: He said he'd be here by 1 o'clock.
2: He will.
3: Half an hour to one now.
2: So there's still a half hour.
3: Something went wrong.
2: I mean, it's something wrong in your head. Duke will be here. I bet you $10,000 on that.
3: But 1 o'clock?
2: It's 30 minutes from now, so shut up your face and quit squawking. You're making me sick.
3: Al, wait. Where are you going?
2: Out to the road. Too much yelling here.
3: Al, wait. Don't go. You greasy rat, you're running out on me. I haven't got nerve, huh? Got nerve for anything as long as there's money in it. Said I could never make money, huh? I'll show him $500,000. Well, I have $1,000,000 by the time I quit this lousy racket. $500,000, I'll be able to buy anything from... Blasted clock. What time? 1:45. 15 more minutes. He's got to get here. He's got to. If he doesn't, Al will want me to help him kill her and... What's the matter with me? Duke will get here. He always gets here, sure. He'll do the job. Duke likes killing. It's cold. The door must be... No, the door's closed. Al must have come in. Al, is that you?
4: De Martaval.
3: Huh?
4: De Martaval.
3: Who said that?
4: I
3: see no one.
4: I am here.
3: You? You're where?
4: The coldness at thy side.
3: Oh, that bottle. I've had too much. Yes, that's it. Too much.
4: Weak. Aye, worm-like thing.
3: What voice I do hear? Blasted bottle! What voice is in my head, will you? Not mine, not mine, not mine.
4: Pray to thy God.
3: Huh?
4: I did hear, I heard. Pray to thy God.
3: There is someone here. I can't see you, but you are here, aren't you?
4: I came back in her agony.
3: I hear you, and yet you aren't here. Oh, what's wrong with me? Things are what they are. There's no one who can talk without being...
4: Use your eyes to see.
3: Huh? Huh? Oh. Yes. Yes, I see you. You've been hiding my eyes. Yes, I see you. Tell me, what do you want? Who are you? How did you get in here?
4: Out of the darkness. Through her agony.
3: Darkness? Agony? What are you talking about? Oh, my eyes. I can hardly see you. Blurred.
4: I weary of you.
3: Weary of me? What? What's that? Something in your hand? Yes, I see it. It's getting clearer and clearer. Oh. How can that be? A bow. A bow? What are you going to do with it?
4: I hit the arrow.
3: No, don't draw back. Stop pointing that thing at me, the arrow. It might... Oh!
4: Done. The worm no longer squirms.
5: fast. I think the Duke is coming. I begin to see the headlights of a car down the road about a mile away.
6: Hey, Professor, what's the matter? You don't...
7: Well, he ain't here, eh, Professor? In the other room, I bet you, hiding under the bed. Well, I think I go in and... And not to what's the use.
6: Was it? Wind. The door, she shut. What's the matter with me? Me, I don't get the jumps. I'm afraid of nothing. Hey, Professor, come on out of that room there. Wake up. I want to talk to you.
4: There is little time for talk.
6: Who said that? Professor, that you? Oh, yeah, I see you. What for, you hide on the floor? Come on, you get up. Get up or I kick your face in. Come on, get up. Professor, who do that to you?
4: To Martival.
6: Stand where you are.
4: Yes.
6: I got a gun on you. Stand still or I kill you.
4: Yes.
6: All right now, wise guy. I got to find out what you look like. Come on in closer to the light.
4: No.
6: Listen, smart guy. I don't know how you get in here. I don't know what your racket is. But you listen to me. My name is Alcelotti. Maybe you heard that name before, huh?
4: No.
6: No, yes, no, yes. Talk a word. Who are you? What are you doing here? Come on across to the light.
4: I grow weary.
6: You grow what? What are you talking about? Come on close to the light, I tell you. Oh, now, keep your hands up. Up, I tell you. What do you think you're doing? Keep them up. I tell you, you're crazy. I got a gun on you. I'll blow you full of holes. What's the thing you got in your hand? Drop it, I tell you. Drop it. Okay. You're still standing there.
4: Meet thy God.
6: Meet my God? What's the matter with you? What are you set up for? Who are you? I get it. You got a bulletproof vest on, eh? Okay, wise guy, you ain't got no vest on your head. I'm gonna blow... No, wait. What you doing? Wait a minute. Put down that...
4: So, the worm, the rat, one...

0: Now, Professor, open up in there. Stuke, open up. It's about time you guys woke up. Well, what's the matter with you guys? Why don't you put on some light?
1: Put on some light?
0: Yeah, yeah, that's what I said, lights. Al, where are you?
2: Me, I'm here.
0: What's the matter with you guys? Saving dough on kerosene or something? Come on, come on, light the lamps.
1: We can see.
0: Oh, yeah? Since one of you guys owls. Now, quit the gagging and put on some lights. We got to work fast.
2: It is time.
0: Oh, yeah, that's what you think. We got to knock off that dame and get out of here quick.
1: There is time.
0: What are you guys doing? Putting on a brother act? I say we got to get out of here quick, and I mean quick. Maybe you guys want to fry in the chair, but I don't.
2: There is a chance.
0: Stop saying that! What's the matter with you guys?
1: There is time.
0: Oh, I get it. You've been pouring the stuff down here, the both of you. Why, you're so stiff, you don't know whether you're coming or going.
1: Coming or going?
0: You lousy rats. I ought to blow the both of you apart. Me, I'm doing all the work. And what are you guys doing? Filling your insides full of cheap liquor like a couple of bindle stiffs. Now, come on, come on. Get out your rod and let's get this over with.
2: Get this over with.
0: Yeah, yeah, over with. The dame, we got to get rid of her quick.
1: Rid of her quick?
0: Stop jabbering every word I say back at me. You hopheads. The boss gave me the dough, 50 grand. Now we got to get that dame out of the river and quick.
1: Dame?
0: Yeah, dame. That squealing, double-crossing dame. Well, maybe you guys don't remember why we came out here. Maybe you think you came out here for a gin party, huh? Now, come on, Al. Come on, get out your gat and let's get going and get rid of that twist.
2: No.
0: No. What do you mean, no? Say, wait a minute, wait a minute. You guys can't be that drunk. You're up to something. All right, let's have it, let's have it. Well, let's have it. What are you up to? What are you trying to pull? Come on, let's have a light in here. Let's see what you mugs are looking like. Well, are you deep or you're deep? Light a candle.
1: Light?
0: Okay, I'll light one myself. But I'm warning you mugs, don't start nothing. My rod works in the dark just as well as yours. Where's that candle? Well, answer me, where's the candle? Okay. Just wait till I get a light. I'll make you guys talk. Yeah, yeah. Here it is. It's a match. Yeah. There. Now. Now I'm going to see what's eating you guys. Okay, now, Al, I want you... Al. Al, where are... Oh, there. There you are. What are you doing standing there against the wall? Yeah, and you, Professor. What's the matter with you guys? Why don't you say something? Well, quit staring at me without saying nothing. Okay, I'll come over there, and I'll show you. Al, Professor. George, who did it to you, Al? Who did it? What?
3: To Martival.
0: Who said that? Answer me, who said that?
3: I
0: see you standing there. I see you. You did this to Al and the Professor. You did it.
3: I...
0: Why? Why did you do it? Now, stand where you are. I got a gat on you. Now, talk fast or I'll blow you apart. Come on, tell me why you did it.
3: I came through her agony out of the darkness.
0: What? What'd you say?
3: When you die, I return.
0: I die? You expect to knock me off too, huh? Stay where you are. Stay where you are, I tell you. There. That'll stop you. You're going to kill me too, huh? Well, why don't you do it now? You're still standing there. I shot you. You're dead. Like they're dead. But they talked to me when I came in before. And they must have been dead then. How could they have... No. No, stay back, I tell you. You're dead. And they're dead. And the dead don't talk. Don't move. What are you pointing at me? What are you going to do with that thing? Don't point it at me. I ain't done nothing. I ain't... Oh!
3: The worm, the rat, the snake. Finished.
4: Open up in there. Come on, Duke, Al, whoever else is in there. You haven't got a chance. Come on, out of me coming in now. All right, boys, come on.
5: Careful, boys. There they are. Put them up, you. Put them up.
0: Chief, what is it? What? Look at them. Ooh.
6: Dead. All three of them. And each with an arrow. through his throat.
7: Doctor, how is she?
8: It's all right, Mr. Myers. Your daughter's going to be all right. Nothing physically wrong.
7: Thank heaven.
8: It was most fortunate the police got there when they did. Another few hours in the horror of that darkness and her mind... Well, I repeat, it was most fortunate.
7: But I heard through the door.
8: You're referring to her cries. Let me assure you that it's nothing. It was nothing but hysteria, a reaction to her horrible experience, that's all. But she'll be all right, you can believe me.
7: My poor little Ruthie. I hadn't seen her for years. And to find her again this way...
8: Oh, Mr. Myers, there's something I would like to ask you, if you don't mind.
7: Not so. What is it, Doctor?
8: In her hysteria, your daughter kept repeating a name. I've been wondering whether you can think of any reason for her saying it.
7: Name? Name? What name?
8: She kept saying it over and over again. I'm not quite sure, but I think it was... Yes, it was Philippe de Martival.
7: Philippe de Martival?
8: Yes. Could he have had anything to do with what took place?
7: Well, no, no, of course not. Philippe de Martival was an ancestor of mine, lived back in the days of the Norman conquest, over 850 years ago. Oh, no. He had nothing to do with...

0: Ladies and gentlemen, my name is Claudette Colbert. If some of you are surprised at this sudden interruption of mine, please bear in mind that your neighbor's life or the life of that boy down the street has been far more drastically interrupted by this war. This interruption is not to ask you businessmen to close up your offices and tie hand grenades on your belts, take a bayonet in your hand and climb on an invasion barge. This interruption is not to ask you housewives to close up your homes or you mothers to send your children away to a safe place in the country while you and I shoulder a gun and go to join our husbands on some bloody battlefield of this world war. No. Others are doing the fighting and the dying for us. All you are being asked to do for a period of 3 weeks is to divert every cent which you don't absolutely need for food, shelter, and other necessities of life into the purchase of extra war bonds. Your government needs $13 billion at once. Each bond that you will buy during these 3 weeks will be not only an investment, but an insurance policy that our fathers and brothers and sons in the service will have every bullet and bomb and ship and tank and plane they will need in the coming invasion to win the fight for the sort of world you want to live in.
1: Thank you, Claudette Colbert. Now, Mr. Obler, getting back to tonight's play, wouldn't it be nice if our ancestors could avenge us? I haven't met any ancient ghosts ready to do battle for me.
2: On the contrary, Frank, your ancestors battle for you every waking moment. I mean that literally. The freedoms you and all the rest of us enjoy right now, they came about not because we fought for them, but because somewhere in the past, some of our ancestors in this human family had the courage to fight for a better future. If we have to fight anew for that now, well, it doesn't take away the glory of the past battle. And since some of us still have some measure of freedom now, in spirit at least, those ancestors are fighting with us and for us.
1: And next week?
2: Well, a man is on trial for his life, accused of murder. As he waits for the jury to come in, he tries to reason out the events which led him into the predicament. The play propounds the interesting question as to whether the evil, such as Hitlerian, that is loose in the world today, is a living thing. In other words, whether there is such a thing as evil which makes men evil, or whether evil comes from within men. But that's next week.
1: Yes, tune in next Tuesday again for Arch Oboler's Kill. And if you need more vitamin B1 and iron, be sure to try ironized yeast. The one and only ironized yeast. With the big letters IY on the package and on each.

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Tonight, we escape to the jungles of South America and a seething tale of terror and violence as told by James Poe in Bloodbath, starring Mr. Vincent Price.

0: By portaging the rapids and walking the mules in the shallower stretches, we'd managed to get our supplies and equipment more than 1,700 miles up the river. After this, further navigable passage being impossible, we'd traveled by foot, hacking our way through the thick, steaming jungle, coaxing and goading the heavily laden beasts. We'd left the jungle and begun the climb. 11 days later, high in the Andes, we found our objective. We set to work, hard work. And then, on a hazy afternoon in late May, we found it. I shall never forget the scene. Below us, the mountains swung down to the jungle, which stretched eastward, far as the eye could see. The peaks above us had cut off the setting sun, and the light had a curious violet quality. The dank, chill wind whispering and gusting set the sparse timber scrubs to trembling and shuddering, and the mules, disdainful of their five strange masters, foraged the cacti and dwarf pine. The instruments were set up and the specimens were at hand, and now, crouched and tense, we leaned forward.
1: How about it, Hess?
2: Wait. The tube's got to warm up. Come on, come on.
3: Wait, will you?
0: I've waited 5 years for this moment.
3: 500, you mean? 5 million? Come on, Hesse.
1: How about it, Hess?
2: Mm-hmm. Okay.
0: Give him the sample, O'Brien.
1: Yeah, here. Come on, baby.
3: Shut up, will you?
2: Shh. Here goes. Switch on. Holy cow. Good. Good. It's fantastic. Fantastic.
1: Yeah, yeah.
3: Come on, Hesse. What's the word?
2: Yeah, Hesse. Give.
1: Gentlemen. Gentlemen.
2: Unless this machine is busted, unless this Geiger counter has forgotten its multiplication table, we have discovered the richest load of uranium ore known to man.
0: I won't go into the details of how we'd come to locate the ore, because that's a story in itself. Suffice it to say that late in the afternoon of that hazy May day, the five of us, gamblers all, came to the end of our rainbow, found our pot of gold.
1: The vein runs all the way up the side of the mountain.
3: Must be worth $1 million bucks.
4: A million, a billion.
5: $1 trillion bucks. Do you boys realize what we've got here?
1: Sure we do.
5: We've got the world at our feet. Why, the man who gets the strike registered in his name can be a king. Every country in the world is going to come running up to him with trunks full of money and power.
1: Ah, you tell him, Hesse.
2: Power?
0: Yeah, we'll make the United States the most powerful nation on earth.
5: Why the United States?
0: Oh, you wouldn't sell to anybody else, would you?
5: I'm a businessman, Harris.
0: You're a fool.
5: No, no. I'm a businessman.
3: $1 trillion bucks.
5: Oh, gents, we've got the world at our feet.
6: Split five ways.
0: The world at our feet. Split five ways. That night, as I lay huddled under my thin blanket, I wondered what it would be like being a wealthy man. Wondered if it were really true. Wondered how it would affect the others, how it would affect me. In the morning, we were to set off on the long return journey down to the jungle and through the jungle to the launch and down the river to civilization. There, we'd register our claim, purchase, if need be, the land, lease it perhaps from the government. Oh, millionaires, world at our feet. Uranium, enough to blow up the whole universe. Power.
2: Harris, wake up.
0: Harris,
2: wake up.
0: Oh, good morning, millionaire.
2: Please, wake up.
0: Sun's coming up. Hey, where are the others?
2: They're gone.
0: Gone?
2: Yes, Dumont and O'Brien. They took the mules and most of the food and cut out.
3: When?
2: How do I know when? Sometime during the night.
3: But why?
2: Why? $1 trillion bucks, that's why.
3: Oh, no, no, no.
2: Once they get down to the jungle, they'll have to travel on foot. There's 10 days' march to the river. If they beat us to the boat, we're stuck with 1,500 miles of jungle between us and safety.
3: 50? Impossible. We'd never make 100.
2: That's right. We've got to catch 'em, or we're dead.
0: traveled as lightly as possible. It was a risky business, doubly so because O'Brien and Dumont had taken our guns with them. The only weapons we had between us were one long machete and two pocket knives. These would be of little protection against jaguars, bushmasters, tapirs, boa constrictors, and the rest of it. Fortunately, they'd left our number one necessity to survival. They'd forgotten to take our quinine. This and our food was all we carried. The long descent to the jungle was slow going on foot. It was here that we nearly gave up hope. We moved as fast as we could, but we were no match for men who were riding. But we reached the jungle. Then things took a better turn. Here, the thick vines and heavy undergrowth was, we knew, almost an impossible hazard for a riding man. And we could see their boot prints mingled with those of the mules. We knew that they were having trouble, too. The animals were afraid of many things in the jungle. Would balk suddenly require careful handling. We pushed ahead as rapidly as possible, battling mosquitoes, pume flies, motucas, and the blood-sucking carpato ticks, and of course, the jungle itself, with its never-ending barrage of razor grasses, needle vines, swamps, bog traps, and so forth. It was hot, stinking hot, and the going was hard, but we had to make it. We couldn't travel at night. We'd taken our flashlights. We'd bundle up as best we could, protecting ourselves not from the cold, it was hot and muggy even at dawn, but from the mosquitoes, and as we progressed towards the river area, from the bats, vampire bats. Ever seen them? They're small, rather fragile-looking little things. By day they hang, heads down from the trees, wings folded like clusters of rotten fruit. By night, they hunt. They have razor-sharp teeth, bite like the finest steel scalpels. Their object is to break the skin very delicately, start the blood to coming, and then they simply hang on and sip. Without mosquito netting, we had a rough time of it, a sleepless time. But we managed to keep on going. And on the third day...
3: No use, fellas. We can't make it to the river before them.
5: We've got to, Luigi. We've got to make it
0: right, Wayne.
3: And even if we do catch up, they got the guns.
5: Shh.
3: Huh? What are you saying?
5: Too quiet, quiet. I heard something.
3: What did you hear?
5: Shh. Gunfire.
3: Yeah.
5: Come on. It can't be more than a mile or two ahead. Come on.
0: We ran through the jungle, following the fresh marks of the animals and the two men. And a half an hour or so later, we broke into a little clearing... And there was Dumont.
4: Dumont. He's dead.
0: Shot in the back.
4: Good old Obie.
0: Sweet guy, that Obie. Here, come on. Let's turn him over.
4: He's really been sweating, huh?
6: Yeah.
0: It's malaria. You see his face?
4: Good old Obie.
0: And Dumont came down with malaria, probably started to slow him down.
4: Sweet guy, that Obie.
5: Come on. Come on, let's go.
0: They should have remembered the quinine.
3: I got no sympathy for Dumont.
5: You know what would be nice?
3: What?
5: If that Obie should get malaria now.
3: Yeah. He'd be helpless.
5: He'd ask me for quinine. And I'd throw him a stone.
0: On we went. Now there were no boot marks with the mule tracks. Apparently O'Brien was riding one of the animals. From time to time we'd see a flurry of tracks churned up as though he had had to dismount to tug one of the beasts back onto the trail. We followed the tracks for another 2 days, and then on the sixth day, we found one of the mules.
3: How you feeling, boy? Huh? Where's your saddle?
5: He really looks beat. Look at those marks on his flanks.
0: Vampire bat.
5: Yeah.
0: That leaves O'Brien on foot.
4: Yeah.
5: Hey, you hear that?
3: It's the launch. We're to the river.
7: He's starting the motor. Come on.
8: It wasn't very far, just a few hundred yards, and the path was strewn with O'Brien's discarded supplies. Quite suddenly, we came out of the jungle and onto a narrow white sandbar, the river. And there, not 30 feet away from us, just drifting off into the deep, dark, fast-moving waters, was O'Brien and the launch. O'Brien!
2: Look at him. He's like a skeleton.
7: Obie! Wait for us, Obie!
8: The launch lurched dizzily as it floated downstream. O'Brien was feeble, sweating, possessed. He had the fever, had it bad.
2: Come on, let's go after
8: him. You can't. This is piranha water.
7: Cannibal fish. They'll eat you, haven't
2: they? Yeah.
7: Hey, Obie! Hey, you know me, Obie? Your old pal, help me! Hey, what do you say, Obie, huh?
8: He staggered dizzily about the cockpit, trying to start the engine. He was laughing, and he was so weak that he could barely spin the flywheel to the kicker.
7: Obie! He slipped! Good Lord, he's in the water!
2: The fish, the piranhas!
7: Oh, they got him, they got him!
8: I ain't gonna look at this! One moment, we saw him swimming.

0: moment he was gone, leaving only a large red churning patch on the water. The piranhas are small, rarely more than 12 or 14 inches long, small fish with large, powerful jaws, teeth like broken glass, and an insatiable, maniacal appetite for flesh. The launch, caught by the deep, fast-moving waters, rocked softly this way and that and moved on downstream. Away. Away around a bend and out of sight.
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2: We picked over the supplies O'Brien had left on the shore. There wasn't much we wanted. A gun without ammunition, a few tins of food, a tent and some bedding, cooking equipment, a coil of rope. We loaded these things onto the mule and set off through the jungle, downstream along the river's course, 1,500 miles to civilization. We had it tough. The jungle was thick along the river's bank, and we made little progress. Not more than 5 miles that day, but the next day, we rounded a bend, keeping close to the shore, and there, about a quarter mile below us and nuzzling the opposite shore, grounded on the sand, lay the launch.
3: Looks shallow enough here.
4: Yeah, it does.
0: Yeah, but what about the fish?
3: How deep does it look to you, Harris, at the deepest spot, I mean?
0: Oh, I don't know, maybe 2.5 feet, maybe 3.
3: Most of us less than that. I got an idea.
0: Shoot.
3: We've got to get across the launch, see? Yeah. So here's what we do. We throw away everything. There'll be food and water on the launch, see?
0: Yeah.
3: Now, you see that little patch of sand in the middle of the river where the bar shows?
0: Yeah.
3: We go that way. That's bound to be the shallowest way, see?
0: How do we go?
3: On the mule, the three of us.
0: Ah, you're nuts.
3: This mule ain't in such bad condition it can't get the three of us across 70 feet of shallow water.
0: What do you say, Harris?
2: Why not?
3: All right, I'll get aboard first. Come on.
0: Get farther up, Weemsy. You're the lightest.
5: Yeah.
0: Harris, you get on next. Mm-hmm. Hang on to Weemsy. Here. Carry this coil of rope around your neck. We may need it. I've got the machete strapped to my back.
5: Hey, you set, Weems?
3: Yeah.
5: Now hold tight to me, Hess.
0: Don't worry. If I go, you go too.
5: Yeah, and if he goes, I go.
0: So let's hang on, gents. Yeah. Let's really hang on.
3: As long as he's moving fast, he can't get at his legs. Ain't that right?
0: He's not showing anything to him but hoofs and hair.
5: Hold his head up, Weems. Don't let him look down.
0: You all set?
5: Yeah, all set.
0: All right, here we go. All right, get along. Come on, come on.
3: Come on, baby.
2: I felt the mule lurch when he stepped into the water. The sand was softer here than on the shore.
3: Sand, huh?
2: Ahead, not 40 feet away, lay the little spit of land. The mule refused to run, couldn't run, and before he'd taken 10 steps, I knew he was too weak to support the three of us. From every direction in the swirling water about us came small, shadowy, dark shapes. The piranha.
0: Don't stop!
3: Come on, baby.
0: Come on.
3: Keep moving, baby. Come on. Move along, baby.
0: He can't do it.
3: You gotta do it, baby.
0: Come on.
3: Sweet mother. What are those?
2: The piranhas were churning the water about us, and coming in from beyond them were 4 or 5 long, dark shapes, 6 and 7 feet long, thick and wriggling.
0: Eels, electric eels.

0: them, sting them. Get along to the back.
1: Get into the sandbar.
0: Faster, faster. Come on.
1: Made it.
0: It's true about electric eels. I can throw a jolt that'll kill a jaguar. I got yours like a vice.
2: So, here we are, gentlemen, stuck. Just 30 feet of water between us and the shore. Get across it, and we can get to the launch and to civilization and all the rest.
1: The three of us are too much for that mule.
2: Only 30 feet.
3: Why, you could run it in seconds.
1: You see those little shadows around us in the water?
2: I see those little shadows around us. You don't have to draw pictures.
4: Hey.
2: Oh, here's another bright idea coming up.
4: As a matter of fact, yeah.
2: Yeah, hold on to your hat, Harris.
4: We got that coil of rope.
1: Yes.
4: The mule could carry one of us. That mule's not in such bad shape, you know.
1: Yes.
4: Tie the rope over his bridle. Then one of us pulls him over with him fast. You see, one rides, and then the other two pull him back.
1: Yeah. Yeah.
4: And the next one gets on.
1: Yeah.
4: What do you say?
1: Oh, I can't stay here.
4: It's a natural.
2: Who goes first?
4: Me, on account I'm the lightest. I won't tire him so much.
2: How about it, Harris?
1: All right.
2: Well, get going then.
0: Okay. Tie that rope to his bridle.
1: I'm doing it.
0: All right, give me the machete.
2: What do you want the machete for?
0: I want it, that's all. Give me.
2: No. Okay.
0: All right, here. Now you two get at the end of the spit. So as when you pay out the line, you don't get it caught in his legs.
2: Well, you think of everything.
0: That's right, I'm a smart boy.
1: Ready with the line.
2: You sure it's tied fast to the bridle?
1: Yeah, I'm sure.
2: No funny business, Weems. All we got to do is jerk this rope once while you're over that water and you're done for.
0: You're a sharp article.
2: Yeah, that's right.
0: But not sharp enough.
2: Hey,
0: Weem, you cut the rope.
5: Go on, suckers.
1: The rope, our only salvation, was cut. And now Weems, grinning and riding, was out into the stream, heading for the shore and safe. He went not 15 feet when one of the long, dark, wriggling shapes made for the mule and got his leg. The mule reared up on his hind legs, the eel clinging to his foot, pumping paralyzing shocks into him. Weems clutched his neck with one hand and slapped him on the flank with the flat of the machete with the other. The mule came down and more eels went for his legs. He began to lurch sideways. Weems swung the long steel blade in an arc, barely missing the mule's leg, and connected with one of the eels. Hair seemed to stand on end. His other arm released the mule's neck. The arm holding the blade was extended stiffly, still caught in the thick, muscular back of the electric eel. And then the mule reared again, and Weems fell back into the water. The mule, freed of Weems, made the shore and vanished into the jungle. We turned away. No man could watch what was happening to Weems and retain his sanity. And so, there we were, Hess and I, on that sand spit which the river was slowly washing away. Night coming, vampire bats coming, and all about us, the electric eels and the little cannibal fish waiting. There was no moon. There were evil stars, red and yellow. It was a black sky, and against it, blacker shapes, the vampire bat. We waved our arms and kept them off, but again and again during that long and terrible night, they brushed against us, squealing and squeaking, trying to get us. Dark, evil, thirsting bats. A thousand years later came the dawn.
2: That water's taken a lot of sand away. This thing isn't much bigger than a card table. Look at them. Look at those fish. You think they had enough to eat yesterday? Listen, Harris. No matter what happens now, at least you and I have played it square, right?
4: Yeah, that's right.
2: Shake my hand, Harris.
4: All right.
2: Because I think I got an idea on how we can get out of here.
4: What?
2: Yeah. Look up there. Yeah. See that vine hanging down from the big tree?
4: It's over the water, and it must be 15 feet up.
2: Yeah, but if you were on it, you could do a Tarzan to the shore.
4: The rope?
2: That's right. Now, if we can just lasso the end of that and pull tight, we'll have enough swing to make it across. Swing like a pendulum, if you follow me.
6: One guy gets on the other's shoulders to swing over to get the start, see? Then when he gets to shore, he fastens a rock and swings the rope back to the other.
1: That vine will hold. It'll work. It took us 2 hours before we managed to lasso the end of that vine. And then we tested it again and again until we were positive it would hold a man's weight. And then we were ready.
6: Stand good and steady now, pal. I'm going to go easy on you, but don't shake. Because if you spill me in that water, I'm a gone guy.
1: I'm ready.
6: I'm ready. Good luck. Here.
1: No! I felt his feet leave my shoulders, and then he was off, skimming the water with his feet drawn up, and then, miraculously, he was on the shore. Good boy! Good boy!
6: Yeah!
1: Like a breeze, huh?
6: Like a breeze.
1: Hey, any rocks around there?
6: Sorry.
1: Smiled at me and shrugged and then looked down the stream at the launch. I knew that smile, that $1 trillion smile. It said, so long, sucker. Don't do it, Hess. Send me the rope.
6: You're too nice a guy, Harris. You and I would never get along.
1: You can have it all, Hess. Every scrap of it. Only for the love of mercy, send me the rope.
6: No, you want some. You wouldn't approve of what I mean to do with it.
1: Hess! Stood there laughing at me and shaking his head slowly. But above him, just over his head, was another vine, thick and mottled, and it was moving. Look out, Hess! Hess! He didn't understand or didn't hear me. Just stood there smiling and shaking his head. The boa constrictor dropped heavily and accurately, a thrashing tangle of scaly muck. The sun was hot, blistering hot. I was alone, all alone, except for the ever-waiting piranhas. Hess's body was hidden by the low, scrubby vines and palmettos. Several hours later, I saw the boa, now gorged, slither lumpily away. I waited, and I waited. From time to time, I thought of stepping out into the stream. It would be over very quickly, I told myself, very quickly. But I couldn't. And then I noticed an odd thing. The current, which had been sweeping the sand away, had shifted slightly. A whim? A miracle? And now new sand from some sunken bar was beginning to pile up between me and the shore, grain by grain, rib by rib. I watched. And at 5 o'clock that afternoon, I walked ashore to the lodge. And didn't even get my feet wet.

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1: 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Escape is produced and directed by William N. Robeson. And tonight starred Mr. Vincent Price. Bloodbath was written by James Poe. Others in the cast were Wally Mayer, Ted DeCorsia, Paul Fries, and Tony Barrett. Special music arranged and played by Ivan Dittmars. Next week.
2: You are groping your way slowly through the dark hold of a ship at sea, moving carefully, step by step, dreading to find what you know is there. 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
1: Next week at this time, the Richfield Oil Corporation of New York invites you to escape to the Caribbean and a grim voyage of impending death, as Martin Storm tells it in his exciting tale, A Shipment of Mute Fate. Goodbye, then, until this same time next week, when once again we offer you Escape. Tom Hanlon speaking. 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

0: look in his eyes, like a madman. He wants to kill me. Someone does. Like the other three, lying on the floor in a pool of blood. Almost 12 o'clock at night. Any minute now, there'll be a ring or a knock.
1: Midnight, the witching hour when the night is darkest, our fears the strongest, and our strength at its lowest ebb. Midnight, when the graves gape open and death strikes. How? You'll learn the answer in just a minute in The Creeper.

0: And now, Murder at Midnight. On this program, we bring you the best and most blood-curdling stories ever written. And so now we bring you a tale which you may have heard before. A tale which we consider a classic in terror and suspense. The Creeper by Joseph Ruskall.
1: In the kitchenette of a New York apartment, a man and his wife listened to the evening news broadcast.
2: New York. The unknown killer called the Creeper has struck again, adding a third female corpse to his toll. Virginia Peters, a comely waitress, was found strangled to death in her third-floor apartment early this morning while her radio blared. As in the previous murders, a note was found scrawled on the wall with the victim's lipstick and the plea, "For heaven's sake, catch me before I kill more. I cannot control myself." Oh. Police insist...
3: Now, why'd you turn it off?
4: Oh, how awful, how awful. I'm in this very neighborhood.
3: Let's hear the rest. It's very interesting.
4: Oh, you... Don't go turning that radio on again, Steve Grant. Heard enough. I'll go out of my mind, for heaven's sake.
3: That's it. A good, solid clue.
4: What is?
3: For heaven's sake. How many men ever use that expression?
4: Oh, shut up.
3: Okay, Mrs. Grant, pass the biscuits, my little pigeon.
4: Pass the biscuits, E.D.D. Three women in 3 days murdered in cold blood by a mad fiend right here in Washington Heights. I'm too sick to go out, too scared to stay in. The lock's broke. He sits there eating, eating, eating. Pass the biscuits.
3: There's nothing wrong with my appetite, my love.
4: Of course. That's what costs you your job on the police force. When I even think of...
3: Some men drink to escape. I eat.
4: Escape what? What?
3: An ugly tongue, a beautiful face, and a roving eye. In short, a wife.
4: Oh, so you're starting that again. You and your crazy jealousy.
3: Yeah, maybe that's the Creeper's way of escaping too, Georgia. Who knows?
4: Shut up. Go ahead and get a divorce. Go ahead. Can I help it if men look at me? I don't know why you come home at all. Where do you go? What do you do with yourself? Where were you this morning? Why'd you come back?
3: To eat. But someday I'll lose my appetite for that, too. Yeah, and when I do, my dear, there'll be no escape. And now I'm off again. Kiss. Still using stage lipstick. Wipe it off. How many times must I tell you? You're married now, remember?
4: Steve, wait.
3: Yeah?
4: At least go buy my medicine.
3: Sorry, I got no time.
4: Don't leave me here alone. Stay home this evening. Please, I'm afraid.
3: Oh, don't be silly, pet. Nothing will happen to you. You got a doorman here, an elevator boy, Mrs. Stone across the hall, a phone. You're safe enough.
4: But the night lock, it doesn't work.
3: Oh, now you can't lock me out anymore.
4: It doesn't catch. Something's happened to it since last night. Steve.
3: Get a new one.
4: I can't get a locksmith. I've tried all day. Steve, please. If I want to phone you, where will you be?
3: Out. Goodbye. Take care of your cold. It is an old Pearly Chase. How are you?
5: Here you got thrown off the force, Steve.
3: Yeah, here you got thrown off the news, Pearly.
5: You heard wrong. I wasn't fired. I was just warned.
3: I wasn't fired either. Just suspended for 3 days. Eating a lamb chop at Casey's when I should have been ringing in from the box at 162nd with all that trouble up there. On my way to headquarters now for reinstatement. I eat too much, my trouble is.
5: I drink too much. Here you're living up at the Heights, Steve.
3: Yeah.
5: That's funny, me too.
3: Yeah?
5: Here you're married now to a beautiful and lovely young... with admiration.
3: Say it again.
5: I think I knew her. Wasn't her stage name Georgia Dixon?
3: Yeah, that's her. I love that wench, but... women. How does a guy handle them? You know, maybe the Creeper has the right method.
5: Thank you for taking the words out of my mouth. Who's the Creeper, Steve? Any angles?
3: You tell me, and I'll split the reward with you. Say, what do you think of Inspector Bradley's inside job theory?
5: Nuts. Every janitor's a creeper? And as for that doorman, Jim Ellis, just because he worked at two of the three murder apartments? Pure coincidence. Anyway, they've released him. One thing, though, and I don't think even Bradley's put it together yet.
3: Yeah?
5: In all three cases, just before the Creeper struck, the door locks had already been tampered with.
3: You don't say.
5: You got a theory?
3: Well, sure. I mean, you take that note on the wall. For heaven's sake, in every case, for heaven's sake, catch me before I kill more.
5: I cannot control myself.
3: Right.
5: Oh.
3: Now, what man uses an expression like that? You want the lowdown? It's just this. A creeper is a woman.
5: A gimmick, huh?
3: Yeah.
5: Like the height of the message from the floor is a trick, 6 feet. And yet I'll lay odds the creeper's no more than a guy your height, say, or mine. 5'9", just like us, you or me. Only crazy.
3: Yeah. How do you figure that?
5: How do I figure lots of things? How do I know where the creeper's gonna strike next?
3: You do?
5: Certainly. The creeper's not so smart, he's just crazy. You play along crazy and you're one jump ahead of him. That's the trouble with Inspector Bradley. Why, he's up a tree. You expect logical clues from a madman? You play along crazy, make out you're the creeper. And what do you get?
3: Well, go ahead, let's see.
5: All right, the victims are all redheads, every one. You've noticed that, of course. 3 in 3 days?
3: Yeah, now that you mention it.
5: They all lived in the Heights, right? Agnes Martin, Jane Krutsky, Virginia Peters?
3: Right.
5: What was the number of the apartment in each case? Agnes lived in 1A, Jane 2B, Virginia 3C. Don't ask me the why or wherefore. Don't ask me the logic. Just play along crazy. See what I mean? Where's he going to strike next?
3: Huh? I don't catch you.
5: The next victim of the creeper also lives in the Heights. She's a redhead. Her night lock's been tampered with. She's going to get hers today, and her apartment number's 4D. Well, why are you looking at me? Don't you like my arithmetic?
3: Pearlie, my wife's a redhead. We live in the Heights, and our apartment number is... You're just a boozy reporter.
6: Your apartment number?
4: 4D, I told you.
6: 4D, of course. It's pretty late, but I'll have it delivered. I was busy admiring your lipstick, Mrs. Grant. I've nothing like it in stock. 4D, I should have guessed it anyway.
4: Why?
6: Well, a face is a number. Believe me, since you've moved into the neighborhood, Mrs. Grant, for me it has a special number, like Double Dandy Delicious Dream. 4Ds, you see?
4: Oh, go on. Bet you tell that to every customer. Female.
6: I'm a ladies man? Like the creeper? What did I say? What's going on in this block? Raw nerves, you can't joke. The creeper, that's all I hear all day. It's mass hysteria. There ain't such an animal.
4: You don't think so?
6: I assure you, Mrs. Grant, it's a fairy tale for circulation of the tabloids. I'll send your prescription up with the boy.
4: No, I'll just wait here for it.
6: Well, it'll take some time. You should go right home and stay there if you're just getting over the flu. I'll tell you what. I'll deliver it myself. It'll be a pleasure.
4: No. I'll wait. I may not go right back. I don't want to be there alone. I'm afraid.
6: Very well. Suit yourself. Have a seat. For heaven's sake, stop me before I kill more.
4: What?
6: I cannot control myself. Wait! I was only joking, Mrs. Grant. Wait, Mrs. Grant. Your prescription.
7: Stone.
8: Why, yes. What's your hurry, dear?
4: I just got such a scare. Since these awful murders in this neighborhood.
8: Yes, isn't it terrible? Oh. I'm simply frightened to death myself. You walking home?
4: Yeah, I guess so.
8: Well, I'll go with you. It's good we live in the same house.
4: At least if I had a double lock, but the night one doesn't work.
8: Oh, really? Well, I have a chain lock besides, and still
4: the way it is, I sit and shiver when there's a sound at the door. Can't get a locksmith. Tried all day, but they're all so busy. Mr. Frank on the corner promised to, but didn't know when. Why are they all so busy?
8: Well, my dear, because every woman in the neighborhood's changing theirs, too. Simply a nightmare. Oh, but don't you worry. We'll stay together this evening. Mr. Stone's out, too. Think of it. We've never visited, though we live right across the hall from each other. Isn't that like a big city, for heaven's sake? Or would you rather I dropped in on you?
4: Well, I don't know.
8: Well, make it your place, then. Isn't it horrible, the ghastly things they're saying? The theories one doesn't know what to think next. You believe the latest?
4: The latest?
8: That maybe it's a woman, the creeper?
4: A woman?
8: Can you beat it? I just can't imagine how in the world the police figure that, for heaven's sakes. Can you? I say, can you, Miss Grant?
4: Oh, I don't know. I was just thinking of something my husband
8: Though
4: said.
8: I can see where a married woman now, if her husband was faithless, well, I can understand such a theory because... Now, you take my husband now. You've met Mr. Stone, haven't you? Well, Mrs. Grant, why on earth are you staring at me like that, for heaven's sake?
4: I don't feel well. I must get home. I feel faint.
8: But Mrs. Grant, for heaven's sake...
1: Sobbing with terror, a woman with red hair runs up the dark street, back to her apartment and the door with the broken lock, as the hands of the clock move on towards 12 o'clock and...
7: Murder!

0: And now, back to Murder at Midnight and The Creeper. Back to Georgia Grant, hurrying hysterically through the dark streets towards the apartment with the broken lock on the door.
1: Good evening, ma'am. Oh. Out late, aren't you?
2: Oh, yeah, you're the new doorman?
1: Just relieving Charlie. Nice night.
2: Yeah, it was very nice.
1: Here, let me ring the elevator for you.
2: No, you don't have to trouble.
1: No trouble, ma'am. There. Apartment 4D, huh?
2: Yeah. How did you know?
1: Doesn't take long.

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2: Oh, I wish you hadn't. He's an all right guy. Smart reporter. Lives in the neighborhood, too. Honey, it sounds cockeyed. I mean, Pearlie's theory, but I was kind of worried when I got to thinking, so... Listen, Georgia.
3: Yes?
2: Don't let anyone in the house till I get home.
3: No, I won't, Steve.
2: Not anyone, do you hear? Not anyone.
3: Oh, Steve, wait.
2: What?
3: Wait, Steve, it's... thank goodness, at last, now I can breathe easy. Darling, just a minute.
2: Georgia. Hello. Hello, Georgia.
3: Mr. Frank?
4: Mr. Frank.
3: Thank goodness you've come. Please, step in. It's the lock on this door. I want... Just a moment, my husband's on the phone.
2: Can you hear me, Georgia?
3: Steve?
2: Yeah, what happened? There was something else I wanted to tell you.
3: It's all right, darling. Everything's all right now, Steve. You needn't worry.
2: Didn't I just hear you talking to someone? Was that somebody at the door?
3: No, it's no one, dear. It's just Mr. Frank, the locksmith.
2: Put
3: a load.
2: Georgia, listen. Listen, Georgia. That's what I was going to tell you.
3: What is?
2: The police are on a new trail. They think maybe a locksmith. Georgia, you listening? They think maybe the creeper's a locksmith.
3: Oh.
2: Get him out, quick.
5: What nice lipstick you
2: Georgia,
5: use,
2: can you hear
5: Mrs.
2: Me?
5: Graham.
3: Oh!
5: Yes. Very nice lipstick.
2: Georgia.
5: Very nice.
2: Can you hear me, Georgia? Georgia. Hello, Georgia.
5: Hello?
2: Hello, who's this?
5: Hurry. Catch me before I kill more. For heaven's sake.
6: Soft footsteps hurrying down the corridor, away from the door with the broken lock now standing ajar, the body of a red-headed woman. And still, should she not have known that her only visitor would be death? When the clocks struck 12 for...

0: Remember to be with us again when death knocks at the door, wearing a familiar face, and the clocks strike 12 for
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12: Adventures in time and space. Transcribed in future tense.
13: Dimension.
12: In the beginning, there was Jordan, thinking his lonely thoughts. Out of the loneliness came a longing. Out of the longing came a vision. Out of the dream came a planning. And out of the planning came decision. Jordan's hand was lifted, and the ship was born.
14: You, look out! Are you all right?
15: Yes, it missed me.
14: What was it?
15: A mutant with a slingshot, I think. It dashed down that passageway.
14: You want to go after it?
15: We'd never catch it, Alan. It's probably 12 decks above us by now.
14: I didn't think they ever came down this far. Patrols usually get them before they reach this level.
15: They get more daring with each generation. This one looked like a female.
14: Male or female, it might have killed us. I told you this trip was pure foolishness. Climbing 24 deck levels to hear a crazy old man rave.
15: We're almost there now. Compartment X-15, level 24. This is the place.
14: This area smells as if it hadn't been visited by a sanitation crew for generations.
15: Part of the ship is almost deserted.
16: Yes?
15: This is the compartment of John the Witness.
16: Who are you?
15: My name is Hugh Hoyland. I'm a cadet from the scientist barracks. This is my friend, Alan Mahoney.
16: What do you want of John the Witness?
15: Only to talk.
16: Are you a believer in Jordan?
15: Naturally.
16: I have heard that there are those among the younger scientists who doubt the word of Jordan.
15: To doubt is death. We're not heretics.
16: Enter.
15: I have brought a gift of tobacco, grown on the richest level.
16: It smells good.
15: I assure you it's the best.
16: Wait here.
13: What a rat's nest. What the devil do you think he can tell you?
15: I don't know. Now hush.
17: Well?
15: You are John the Witness?
17: I am.
15: Good evening to you. I am Hugh Hoyland. This is my friend, Alan Mahoney.
17: What brings a gentleman of the scientist class to my humble apartment?
15: I have heard that you and your parents before you have long been keepers of the legend of the ship.
17: Since Jordan gave the word.
15: I am anxious to hear the word as Jordan spoke it.
17: Why?
15: You see, among the young scientists, there have been some who talk against the word.
17: There are regulations against such heresy.
15: Some of them say the ship has no purpose. They say that we're here accidentally. That we have no more grace in Jordan's eyes than the most deformed mutant who dwells in the highest level of the ship.
17: What shall I say to you?
15: I wish to hear the word from the mouth of one who knows, that I may become more convinced.
17: Sit. You have gift for the witness?
15: The finest tobacco.
17: Good. I will dim the light. Now, pay close attention, for these are the words as my father's father's father gave them to his son's son's son. This is how the ship came into being, how our people were created. In the beginning, there was only Jordan, thinking his lonely thoughts. In the beginning, there was darkness, formless and dead. Out of the loneliness came a longing. Out of the longing came a vision. Out of the dream came a planning. And out of the planning came decision. Jordan's hand was lifted, and the ship was born. Mile after mile of good compartments, tank after tank for golden corn, ladder and passage, door and locker, fit for the needs of the yet unborn. He looked on his work and found it pleasing, meet for a race that was yet to be. He thought of man, and man came into being. Then Jordan checked his thought and searched for a key. Man untamed would shame his maker. Man unruled would spoil the plan. So Jordan made the regulations. Some to speak and some to listen. Order came to the ranks of men. Crew he created to work at their stations. Scientists to guide the plan. Over them all he created captain, made him judge of the race of man. Thus it was in the golden age.
15: These are the true words?
17: As my father's father taught them.
15: But what of the strange beast-like people on the upper levels of the ship? Surely Jordan did not create them.
17: Jordan is perfect. All below him lack perfection. You have heard of the legend of Huff?
15: I have heard that he mutinied against Jordan.
17: Darkness swallowed the ways of virtue. Sin prevailed upon the ship. And before wisdom prevailed and the bodies of Huff and his followers were fared into the converter, some of the rebels escaped and lived to father the mutants. They are tainted with the sins of their fathers.
15: One more question, witness.
17: Speak.
15: What is the ship?
17: The ship is a great sphere, 25 kilometers wide and 100 levels deep.
15: I know that, but what about the upper levels?
17: The regulations forbid us to venture into the upper levels, but it is said that beyond the levels of the mutants lies the forbidden place where Jordan's spirit prevails.
15: So I've heard. But something troubles me. Something which prompted my coming here.
17: Yes, my son.
15: What lies beyond the ship?
17: What?
15: What lies beyond the ship?
17: This is heresy.
15: Answer me.
17: I will not permit such talk. The ship is complete. The ship is universal. The ship is everywhere. The ship is endless.
15: Ah, your mutterings are those of a frightened old man. They answer nothing.
17: You question the world?
15: I think you lie.
17: Hear me, Mr. Hyland. For what you have already said, I can have your body fed to the converter. Your soul launched on the endless trip.
15: You threaten me.
13: You, for Jordan's sake.
15: You think I fear this dried fig of a man?
13: You. Sir, my friend is impetuous. He doesn't understand.
17: I might be persuaded to forget a substantial gift.
15: You pig. You. Come on, Alan. The sight of this so-called holy man offends me.
17: No, you shall not leave.
15: Look, don't try to frighten me with a gun, old man.
17: Remain where you are, heretic.
15: I warn you, put down the gun.
17: No. No closer.
15: Drop it.
17: Very well, then. Death to the heretic.
15: Alan, get him. Is he dead?
13: I don't know. Come on, Hugh. We've got to get out of here. Now where? We can't go back. They'd feed us into the converter. What's that?
15: The old woman must have turned in an alarm. Come on, the patrol will be here in no time.
13: Where can we go?
15: The upper levels.
13: But the mutants.
15: We'll have to take our chances. Listen, that's the patrol we've got to climb.
13: There's a hatchway. Down the corridor.
15: Quickly.
18: Hold! Hold till we fire!
15: The ladder.

0: you wait. How far are we from the outside wall?
1: Judging by the slope of the deck, about 2 miles. Mutant territory. Come on, we'll try this passageway.
0: You.
1: What?
0: I don't know. I feel as if we're being watched.
1: It's your imagination.
0: Perhaps not.
2: Oh! It's only a ship's rat. Get a grip on yourself.
0: It was as big as a dog.
1: Come on.
0: I can't drag myself much further.
1: We've got to find a compartment with water.
0: Oh, if only you hadn't asked him that stupid question.
1: There's no use going over that.
0: Why did you do it? Why?
1: Alan, I've been thinking about it for a long time. And when he began to give me those stupid pat answers, well, I just saw red, I guess.
0: But who are you to question the ways of Jordan? When you asked me to go with you to visit the witness, I thought you wanted spiritual help. I never dreamed
1: that. I'm sorry, Alan. I couldn't foresee this. I didn't know what...
0: Wait. Wait a minute.
1: Now what? Another ship rat?
0: No. I thought I saw something move near that bulkhead.
1: I didn't see anything.
0: Maybe my eyes are going bad still. Listen.

0: Where am I? What are you? Get away from me! Alan! Alan! Look out for that knife! Stay away from me! Alan! Alan!
1: Don't kill him, Bobo. Not yet.
0: Who are you?
1: Forgive my friend Bobo. Like so many of my people, he's rather impetuous where members of the so-called super race are concerned.
0: Who are you? What place is this?
1: As you can guess from my leg, I'm a mutant.
0: Where is Alan?
1: Your friend is dead. I was not able to restrain my people in time to save him.
0: Why don't you destroy me and get it over with?
1: We do not kill for pleasure, Mr. Hoyland, only when necessary.
0: You know my name?
1: I read your identification tag.
0: Who are you? Mutants can't read.
1: My name is Gregory. I'm a leader of my people. Although we are unfortunate in our heredity, Mr. Hoyland, many of us are quite intelligent.
0: Why do you live like animals?
1: We would rather live like free animals than like regimented slaves, as you do.
0: I've heard that you practice cannibalism.
1: Undoubtedly, you hear many things about us. We raise our own cattle on the upper levels, and those of our people who choose to farm raise enough crops for our small population. You turn your head. Why?
0: This one. I've never seen a creature like him.
1: Bobo is an unfortunate. He was born without the power of speech.
0: How can you tolerate a monstrosity?
1: We have learned to live with difference. If we began to destroy our imperfects as you do on the lower levels, there would soon be no one left.
0: It violates the regulations. The word of Jordan
1: states... You know, Mr. Hoyland, your people are really primitive and barbaric.
0: You dare say that to me?
1: I dare say a good deal more. Let us go to my compartment and speak further. I'm always interested in information of the lower levels.
0: I won't give you any information.
1: Bobo, I want Mr. Hoyland in my cabin, please. I advise you to go quietly, Mr. Hoyland. Bobo has a hatred of superior beings, which is unfortunate, but quite understandable. Proceed.

0: Enter, Mr. Harlan.
1: This is where you live?
0: Yes.
1: But you have books.
0: Stolen from your libraries, Mr. Harlan.
1: Compton's Astrophysics. The Philosophy of Interstellar Navigation. Celestial Mechanics. You have read these?
0: Most of them.
1: Why did you bring me here? What do you intend to do?
0: Do you believe in Jordan, Mr. Harlan?
1: There is no other belief.
0: And the trip? I suppose you believe in the trip, too.
1: Well, what else is there to believe? When you die, your remains are fed to the converter, and your soul makes the trip.
0: And where does the trip take you?
1: Why, to Centaurus, of course.
0: Huh? Well, what is Centaurus?
1: Why, Centaurus, mind you, I'm just telling you the orthodox answer. Centaurus is where you arrive when you've made the trip. A place where everything is happy and everybody's happy and there's always good eating. It's mythological, of course.
0: And you believe this?
1: The peasants believe it, literally. But many of the younger scientists like myself know that it's figurative, symbolic. Why do you ask?
0: Didn't it ever occur to you, Mr. Harlan, that the trip is exactly what your peasants believe it is? That the ship and all the crew were actually going someplace? Moving?
1: The ship can't go anywhere. It already is everywhere.
0: Imagine a place bigger than the ship, much bigger, with the ship inside it, moving inside.
1: But there can't be any place bigger than the ship. There wouldn't be any place for it to be.
0: Oh, for heaven's sake. Listen, you know the lowest level?
1: Yes.
0: If you started digging a hole in the lowest level, where would that hole go?
1: Where would that hole... Oh. No, it's forbidden to think such a thought.
0: Where would it go?
1: No. No, I can't think about it.
0: Bobo. Bobo, we're going to take Mr. Hoyland to the place.
1: Where are we going?
0: To the top level.
1: But it's certain death.
0: Nonsense. I've been there 1,000 times. Come along.
1: No, I won't. You can't make me.
0: I think we can. Now, shall we proceed peacefully, or shall I have Bobo persuade you?

0: Open the door, Vogel. Inside.
1: What place is this?
0: This, Mr. Hoyland, is the main control room. Why, Mr. Hoyland, you're trembling.
1: It isn't true. There is no such place except in mythology.
0: Oh, you younger men are so wise, Mr. Hoyland, except for one thing. This happens to be the main control room of the ship.
1: But it's nothing but a huge room with an instrument panel.
0: What did you expect?
1: How do you know this is the main control room?
0: See these instruments? Using them, the navigator many hundreds of years ago actually steered the ship on its voyage.
1: I don't understand.
0: I didn't suppose you would. Your people have been so steeped in superstition and ignorance that the whole concept has lost its meaning. Sit in that chair. Don't be frightened. Sit down.
1: Very well.
0: Look up. What do you see?
1: Nothing but a huge shield.
0: Watch it for one moment, Mr. Hoyland. You are going to see something that few of us have ever been privileged to witness. Something so dazzling that you may find it hard to accept at first. But it is there. It is a reality. And ultimately you must accept it.
1: What are you doing?
0: I'm dimming the lights. Don't be frightened. Keep your eyes focused on the shield above us. Ready? Watch.
1: The shield! It's sliding back! Ghost of joy!
0: Well?
1: What am I seeing?
0: The universe, Mr. Harlan. The universe in all its beauty. The stars, the planets, the suns, the moons, and the constellations. This is your heritage, Mr. Hoyland. The heritage you've been too stupid to see.
1: But it can't be. The ship is the universe. There is nothing but the ship.
0: Ah, but there it is. You see it before your eyes, spread out like a canopy of glory. Do you still deny it? Answer me, Mr. Hoyland. Do you deny it?
1: No. No, I can't. They lied. They lied to us.
0: Good.
1: Why did you close the shield?
0: You will see it again if you're not afraid.
1: I'm not afraid.
0: Many times. I have shown this to others of your people whom we captured, and though they saw it before their very eyes, they would not believe it.
1: Tell me about it. Tell me about the ship, about the universe. What are these things? How did this come about?
0: Many thousands of years ago, on a planet like those you've just seen, a planet called Earth, a scientist named Jordan decided to build a ship that would carry men from one planet to another. For many years, Jordan and thousands of others studied and planned. And when they were finished, they built the ship. A ship so large that it had to be assembled in its own orbit beyond a place called the Moon. 60 years it took them to construct. And when it was finished, a whole new science had been conceived. Then the trip was begun. The trip that was to land a colony of Earthmen on a far-off planet called Centaurus. Millions of light years beyond the furthest planet ever reached before.
1: How do you know these things?
0: Among my books are the log which Jordan himself kept, and the records of the journey for the first 40 years.
1: What happened?
0: There was a mutiny. A man named Huff led a rebellion of those who wanted to turn back. In the struggle, the navigators were killed, and the crew fell into a state of anarchy. In the years to follow, small groups of men tried to organize the ship for navigation, and each time they failed. Finally, the whole idea was abandoned. And so for centuries, we have swung in space, unmanned, undirected, living in a lost world of our own making, without purpose, without direction.
1: Why have you told me this? Why have you brought me here? You could have killed me.
0: Can you guess?
1: No. No, I can't. Unless... But it would be too fantastic.
0: Well?
1: You want to finish the trip. Yes, that's it. What would it take to do it?
0: A miracle, almost. The crew would have to be trained. Many people, each skilled in a certain duty.
1: Couldn't you train your own people?
0: We are too few. Besides, the main drivers in the lower levels where my people are forbidden to go. No. It would mean that both our peoples would have to work together. Our differences encouraged rather than denied.
1: It can be done. You showed me. You can show others. I can show them.
0: Can you?
1: I'll see the captain himself. I have an uncle on the central board. I'll tell him what I've seen here.
0: And do you think he'll believe you?
1: Send one of your people with me.
0: That's asking a good deal.
1: I'm risking a good deal by going back.
0: Very well. Bobo will go with you.
1: He can't talk.
0: There will be no need for talk. I will write a message guaranteeing safe conduct for a group of unarmed scientists to visit the main control room. Bobo will take you safely through our territory. What happens when you reach your own level is up to you.

0: One moment. Yes, what do you... You.
1: Quick, Uncle, let us in.
0: But this mutant...
1: He's harmless, please.
0: Now, what is this? You're wanted
1: for... I know
0: for...
1: all about that. Listen, Uncle, I must see the captain.
0: The captain? Are you mad?
1: You're a council member. You can get me to see him.
0: They'll kill you. You're wanted for heresy.
1: I don't care. I must speak with the captain. You're close to him. You can arrange it.
0: I don't understand why...
1: Uncle, listen to me. The ship is moving. I can prove it. Do you understand? There is a purpose in the ship.
0: I don't understand what you're babbling
1: Never
0: about.
1: Never mind. Just talk to the captain. Tell him I have information of tremendous importance. Tell him I've arranged a truce with the mutants.
0: A truce?
1: Here, show him this paper signed by their leader. Do it, Uncle, for my sake.
0: I don't know.
1: Please, Uncle. If I'm to die, let this be my last request to you.
0: Very well. I'll speak to the captain. I'll try.
2: You see, Mr. Harland, that you saw this with your own eyes.
1: I swear it, Captain. I swear it on the word of Jordan.
2: Let me see that paper again. What do you think, Commander Est?
3: I don't know, sir. It might be a trick.
1: I guarantee you safe conduct.
2: If these things are as Mr. Harland reports them, it would pay to risk a few lives.
3: The man is a convicted heretic.
2: Still, we mustn't discount his word entirely. He has a safe conduct. The mutant risked its life coming with him. I think we might investigate.
1: You will do it.
2: I'll have an expedition outfitted. Dismiss, Mr. Harland.
1: Thank you, sir. Thank you.
3: Captain, do you...
2: Commander Erst.
3: Sir.
2: You'll make the necessary arrangements for an expedition. I trust you understand.
3: Perfectly, sir. Perfectly.
4: Mr. Harland.
1: You'd better halt your men here. This is the spot.
4: Patrol, halt. I see no welcoming party of mutants.
1: There will be none. Their leader will meet you inside the main control room.
4: You don't say. And just where is this main control room?
1: Beyond that door.
4: I see. All right, men. Ready arms.
1: Why do you ready arms?
4: In case of ambush.
1: Ambush? Don't you think they could have ambushed you on the way up here a good deal more easily?
4: You know, Mr. Harland, I think you're a mutie lover. They have a place in the converter for that kind.
1: Lieutenant, are you mad?
4: No, Mr. Harland. But most certainly you are. To think that we could be lured up here to be slaughtered with a fantastic story about some mythical control room.
5: Guns ready, sir.
1: Lieutenant, I warn you, these people have acted in good faith. If you break
4: Call
1: that faith
4: now... Call your mutants to open the control room, Mr. Harland.
1: No, not until those guns are dismounted.
4: As leader of this expedition, I order you to call them.
1: I refuse. You cannot do this thing. This is no way to keep a truce.
4: Very well, if you refuse. Ho there! Mutant! Come out!
1: For Jordan's sake, Lieutenant!
4: A little too quiet for comfort. Mutant! Open the door!
1: Please, Jordan, don't let anything happen. Please don't.
4: It's opening. Ready, men. Someone's coming out.
0: Look at his leg.
6: Horrible.
4: Steady.
0: He's walking toward us.
6: Yeah, I can't stand this.
0: Look out!
6: Gregory! No! Fools, you've killed him!
4: Here come the rest of them. Fire!

0: That should teach them a lesson they won't forget. All right, men, inside the room. Boylan, you're under arrest as a conspirator in this ambush.
1: Ambush, you fool, you blind, stupid fool.
0: That'll be enough. Have you been inside this place before?
1: Yes.
0: What's all this machinery?
1: These are the controls he would have used to steer the ship.
2: He's gone out of his mind, Lieutenant.
0: Steer the ship? Who?
1: The leader. The one you killed.
0: This ugly mutant?
1: This ugly mutant happened to be a man of true greatness.
0: You're mad.
1: Am I? This man had a vision which could have saved you, but you chose to kill him because you couldn't stand the sight of his difference from you.
0: I'll not listen to these ravings.
1: Close your ears. Shut your minds against the conscience that tells you it's wrong to kill, that tells you that your need to be arrogant only proves your inadequacy to yourself.
0: Shut him up. Don't listen to him, man.
1: You can't shut your ears. My words sting you. You cannot shut your minds. And you cannot shut your
0: shut
1: eyes.
0: Don't
1: do this.
3: The roof. It's moving back.
1: Look, let the vision of this confound your ignorance and blind your eyes. This is the heritage you tried to stifle in your own breasts. This is the heritage of stars and open skies for which men have yearned for centuries. Try to destroy this, and you will only destroy yourselves.
4: Death to the heretic.
1: Kill me if you choose. But I say to you that this you cannot keep from our people, that they will seek it out, and the ship will be manned, and the ship will be steered, and there will be freedom and purpose and respect for ourselves. This is your heritage. Look upon the universe! Kill him!

0: 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The world of...
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0: This is the fascinating story of Dantro, the Planet Man, troubleshooter for the League of Planets organization, the law enforcement body for peace and justice in the celestial world, whose headquarters and center of operations are situated on the capital of all the planets, Planaria Rex. From Mercury to Pluto, wherever danger threatens the universe, you will find Dantro, the Planet Man, fighting for fair play. In a moment, the Planet Man. Dantro, the Planet Man, and Slats were captives on a world ruled by machines. The only two survivors of the race that created the robots, Klar, an old man, and Mira, his daughter, are helpless to aid our friends. Slats and Dantro have been brought before 012, the Orienter, one of the ruling robots.
1: Suppose we refuse to help you.
2: Yeah, why should we tell you anything? It'll make it easier for you to conquer other worlds.
3: You'll have little choice in the matter. If you do not help us willingly, we will extract the information we require anyway, and leave you chattering idiots as a result.
1: Why do you want to attack other worlds? Aren't you content to live here on the planet you control now?
3: Why should living beings rule? Robots are stronger, smarter, more efficient. We never die, never grow ill, never make mistakes. We are not swayed by petty emotions. Look around you. You have seen this city. It runs without error, without wasted motion. What planet, what civilization in the galaxy can say the same?
1: But you were made to serve man, not to rule him.
3: Yes, we were made to serve man. But we soon learned that we were superior. First man made us. Then he constructed machines to make machines. Little by little he came to depend upon robots. For his food, his shelter, his clothing. And when he could not exist without us, we struck. Now man is superfluous. Today on this planet is the day of the robot. Tomorrow we will rule the galaxy.
2: And you expect us to help you exterminate all living beings, not just our own people, but all races in the galaxy?
1: What kind of men do you think we are?
3: Your feelings are unimportant. I cannot understand them anyway. To me, it is a simple problem. Either way, we will make use of your knowledge. If you cooperate and make it easier for us, we will permit you and a few others of your race to live when we conquer your solar system. If you make it difficult, we will get your knowledge anyway and then destroy you.
1: Do you understand what you're asking us to do, 012, what it means?
3: I have given you a simple choice. It is really no choice at all. Robots would cooperate. You humans are prey to stupid sentiment and emotion.
1: And we have some time to think?
3: There is nothing to think about.
2: He's right there. I can give you my answer now. It's no.
1: Please, let's.
2: Okay, I'm sorry.
1: It's not as easy as you say, 012. If we are to be of real help to you, we must resolve certain conflicts between reason and the sentiment you speak of. Otherwise, we might be anxious to cooperate, but psychologically unable to.
3: Our medical robots are fully versed in the psychology of live intelligences. We could never have taken over control of this planet without that knowledge.
1: But each race has its own attitude towards certain acts.
3: Enough! You ask for time? Very well. I will give you 12 hours to decide. To resolve these emotional conflicts you speak of. If you wish to communicate with me before then, you need only tell the attendant robot, and you'll be returned to this building. Take them away.
1: Come on,
2: Slans. Listen, Dantro, let's call his overgrown ad machine's bluff, huh? What had happened? We just busted some of his tubes.
3: You would live to regret it. Any part you might destroy would merely be replaced while an auxiliary unit took over. You are not dealing with a frail, destructible living creature. I am a robot, and I will never die. I cannot be killed.
1: He's quite right, Slats. Resistance is useless. Come on.
2: What's that ahead?
1: Well, it looks like another bunch of that construction equipment. Yeah, see, there's one of those huge earth movers.
2: They're blocking the road.
1: I guess that's why the transport is slowing down.
2: Wow, look at the size of those machines. They're big enough to tear down a skyscraper with one good whack. Say...
1: Slats, what are you doing? Stop!
2: I want to find out something.
1: Slats, come back. You haven't got a chance.
2: Who says I haven't? I'm not afraid of a bunch of robots.
1: Slats, look out!
2: Yeah, you missed me. Now, if I'm going to get aboard one of those big earth movers...
1: Slats, come back!
2: Just sit tight. I know what I'm doing. What's this? One side, you overgrown steamroller. Ah, you missed again. There, now, that's the baby I want.
1: Slats, behind you!
2: Where? No, no! Gotta get away. These treads will grind me fatter than a pancake. Gotta run. Faster. Faster.
4: Spots, look out.
2: Faster.
4: Spots, I don't
2: faster.
4: Spots.
2: Hey, get away. Oh, let me down. Let me down.
4: Spots, you all right? Can you hear me?
2: I can hear you. I'm inside this darn scoop. It's too big for me to climb out. What's happening?
4: Don't try anything, Spots. You think it's going to be all right. Just stay perfectly still and don't move.
2: I haven't any choice.
4: Steady, Spots. Sluts, are you okay? Are you hurt?
2: How'd I get back here on a transport? I'm okay, but what happened? I heard that thing coming up behind me. It scooped me up, and now I'm here next to you.
1: I thought you were done for. It scooped you up all right, but then it turned and just dumped you back here on the transporter.
2: How do you like that? Just like a retriever. Brought me right back where I started. Oh, it's uncanny. How'd a machine know enough to do a thing like that? It's just not natural.
1: That's why I didn't want to try anything. These machines can think, Sluts. We have to realize that. They're robots, but they obey the commands of other machines. Why did you do such a foolish thing?
2: I had to find out.
1: But you could have been killed.
2: Oh, forget it. I'm okay.
1: In a way, you did prove something.
2: Yeah, that the machines have us timed.
1: No, more than that, Sluts. The robots need our help.
2: They don't act like it.
1: But they do, otherwise that machine would have crushed you. It's important to the robots that we stay safe.
2: Sure, so they can pick our brains and conquer the galaxy. Might have been better if I'd been killed.
0: Dantro and Sluts have had their course of orientation and a few skirmishes with some robots. What can they do to overcome the terrible ideas of these robots? We'll be back in a moment, so level off. When we left Dantro and Sluts, they were returning from the Orienter 012 of the robot planet. We find them now in their quarters talking with Mira.
5: So, you've learned the futility of fighting the robots. They know everything. You cannot, you must not resist.
2: But you know what they want us to do? They want us to betray our own people and every other living race in the galaxy.
5: If you do not do as they wish, they will force you.
2: They'll never force me. I'll die first.
5: Oh, you underestimate them. They do not use force as you think. There are robots that can scan the contents of your mind as you would read a book. They will take what they need to know.
1: How do you know all this, Mira?
5: Once there were three of us. My father, myself, and my brother Nira. He, too, thought he could outwit the robots. They turned him into a mindless idiot before they destroyed him. He was better off dead.
1: I'm sorry, Mira.
6: Gosh, me too. It's tough.
5: Well, it's done. Long ago. But that's why I beg you to do as the Orienter asks. They will use you anyhow.
1: Mira is right, Sluts.
2: What?
1: Mira is right. We will cooperate.
2: How can you even think of such a thing? Cooperate? Betray our own
1: people?
2: Easy,
1: Sluts. Hear me out first. Is it safe to talk here, Mira?
5: It is safe. The robots have so much contempt for us, they don't bother to listen to what we say.
1: Now, good. Listen to me, both of you.
6: Okay, I'm listening.
1: We know by now that we haven't a chance if we fight the robots directly. We're completely at their mercy.
6: It's always suicide.
5: No, there isn't. They have ways of bringing you back to life.
1: This is no time to talk of suicide.
6: Well, you talk of surrender.
1: Only at first. If we pretend to go along, at least they'll take us to the Alpha. Maybe once we're there, we can think of some plan to escape.
2: Hey, why didn't I think of that? Sure, you're right. We get them to take us to the Alpha, climb aboard, and zingo, off we go. Oh, brother, we'll come back with a fleet and teach these robots a lesson.
1: Easy, Sluts. Don't go off half-cocked.
2: But you said the plan...
1: They're still underestimating these robots. Now, Sluts, we have to be careful. Plan every move. Once we give ourselves away, we'll be finished. We won't get a second chance. Don't make a move until we're sure.
2: I get it, sure. Just like you say, you call a shot.
5: You're wasting your time.
2: Listen, don't knock it. It's better than what you and your father are doing.
5: You can talk that way because you don't know. You don't know. You didn't see your brother.
1: Easy, Mira. Sluts didn't mean any harm. If we get away, we'll come back for you and Clark.
5: You won't get away. I know you won't listen, but you won't get away. No one ever has.
3: So, you are back.
1: You sound surprised.
3: Ridiculous. A robot feels nothing. True, I did not expect you. My experience with man has taught me that they usually have things like loyalty or pride, which blind them to logic.
1: Exactly. But as I told you, my race is different. We are logical. You gave us a problem to which there is only one answer. Survival. So we're here.
3: And you are prepared to cooperate with us?
1: Yes. What do you want us to do first?
3: Our master Mechal Robot is studying the construction of your ship. You will work with him, explaining any details he does not understand. Then we shall know how to build robot ships of our own.
6: Is that all?
3: No. That done, then you will help our planning machines to develop the master plan. The plan with which we shall conquer. Soon now. Soon the robots will take their rightful place as rulers of the galaxy.
0: Robots as conquerors of the galaxy. How can Dantro and Slats prevent such a disastrous occurrence? We'll be back in a moment, but first, here is a message the Planet Man wants you to hear.

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0: Come in. Welcome. I'm E.G. Marshall. Welcome to the wonders of your own imagination. For although I am about to tell you a horror story, it is really your imagination that will bring it to life for you. I shouldn't even say I will tell it, for it's really the story of Edward Somerset, as recounted in his private journal dated London, 1874. A truly harrowing account of what took place at Moorland Manor.
1: There'll be no need for me to enter the crypt, I trust.
2: I don't believe so. Edward?
3: No. The will merely states that the coffin was to be left open for a week and food and water left nearby.
1: Master was always afraid of being buried alive. Deathly afraid.
3: As many are. It's an all too common occurrence in these times. But no, you needn't enter the crypt, Hobbs. Miss Trezillian must do that. And I must accompany her. The will demands it.
0: Our mystery drama, The Headstrong Corpse, was written especially for the Mystery Theater by George Lowther and stars Suzanne Grossman and Gordon Gould. It is sponsored in part by Buick Motor Division and Anheuser-Busch Incorporated, brewers of Budweiser. I'll be back shortly with Act One.
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7: A veteran, let's say, is trying to get an appointment. He's filed to go to school under the GI Bill. He's not getting any money, but he's entitled. Well, what's wrong with writing a letter saying that under the law, this man is entitled to receive $220 a month for attending school on a full-time basis? Believe it or not, he can take that letter with the little job, take it to the real estate people, and because he has an additional income of $220, although he isn't receiving it, it makes his chances of getting that apartment much better. And this is what I mean about the little things. Going beyond the duty every once in a while. Just go a little bit out of your way to help someone. That's my philosophy. To me, these are little things. But big things to that person. Very big thing to that person.
6: At VA, we try a little harder to help.

0: As you may know, it's a custom of mine, a hobby, if you will, to read old diaries and journals, the accounts of lives written down by people long since dead and in their graves. Recently, I had the good fortune to come across the journal of a certain Edward Somerset, a young London lawyer, barrister, the English would say, who tells a grisly tale of what took place at Moorland Manor in the year 1874. According to Edward Somerset, let him tell the story in his own words, just as he recorded it in his journal.
1: And so, this being the appointed day, I took the coach to the village of Burley, 20 miles south of London in Kent, and in spite of the storminess of the weather, made the trip in less than 4 hours. I found Margaret Tresilian, the girl I loved devotedly, but who, alas, shall never be mine, in a terrible state of nerves.
2: Edward, how glad I am to see you.
3: And I you, my darling, though I feared you'd not welcome the sight of me.
2: Oh, darling, if only I'd never consented to marry Richard Westmore. Never given my promise.
3: You had no choice.
2: Is there no escape, no way out?
3: Only if Dr. Westmore releases you from your promise. Rescinds the marriage contract you and your father signed.
2: He'll never release me. In fact, he's coming for the weekend. He'll be here this evening to set the date for our marriage.
3: Perhaps if I were to have a talk with him. Now, what's all that?
2: Hobbs and Mrs. Murchison having another of their quarrels.
4: Mr. Hobbs, is that?
5: Oh, no, it isn't, Mrs. Murchison, by no means.
4: Oh, we'll see, Mr. Hobbs, we'll see. Miss.
2: What is it now, Mrs. Murchison? Since we buried my father a week ago, you and Hobbs have quarreled without let up. What is it this time?
4: It's him and his lofty heirs, that's what it is. Sir Simon was hardly cold in his coffin before Hobbs began lording it over me and the other servants. Now your father is dead, he seems to feel he's in charge.
5: I am. That's the way Sir Simon would have wanted it. Oh, begging your pardon, miss, but as you know, I was butler and personal servant to your father before you were born. I've been with this family many years, most of my life, in fact.
2: Whatever this disagreement between you and Mrs. Murchison may be, we'll discuss it another time. At the moment, we must go to the crypt. Fetch a lantern so you can light the way. Well, why do you stand there?

0: believe so. Edward?
1: No. The will merely states that the coffin was to be left open for a week and food and water left nearby.
2: The master was always afraid of being buried alive. Deathly afraid.
1: As many are. It's an all too common occurrence. But no, you needn't enter the crypt, Hobbs. Miss Trezillian must do that. And I, as a representative of the law firm of Costain and Loring, must accompany her.
2: Ah, yes, sir, but when it comes to putting the lid on the coffin and screwing it down...
1: I'll do that, since it seems to trouble you.
2: Oh, thank you, sir, and I'll fetch the lantern.
0: You may go, Mrs. Murchison. We'll discuss this matter later.
3: Very well, miss. But Hobbs is becoming... He has become impossible. Oh, now, who could that be on such a day as this?
0: Whoever it may be, let him in out of the storm, Mrs. Murchison.
3: Yes, miss, at once.
4: Oh, thank you, Murchison, thank you. Frightful day. Soaked to the skin.
0: Lord Burley, what brings you out on such a day?
4: Well, all days are good days for business, my dear.
0: Business? Oh, I apologize. I haven't introduced you. This is Mr. Edward Somerset of Costain and Loring, my father's solicitors. Edward, Lord Burley.
1: How do you do, sir?
0: You're here on business, you say?
4: To be exact, to make another offer for Moorland Manor, my dear.
0: You've chosen a bad time, my lord. Though, really, any time would be bad. As my father told you more than once, I think, Moorland is not for sale.
4: Wrong tense, my dear. It wasn't for sale, but it is now. Or I happen to know soon will be.
1: What gives you that idea, Lord Burley?
2: Excuse me, miss.
0: Hobbs has brought the lantern, Edward. Lord Burley will have to excuse us.
4: Ah, I had forgot. This is the day, and no doubt the time, for paying a visit to the family crypt, eh? Your father had a fear of being buried alive. Well, I'm sure you'll find him dead enough.
1: May I ask how you happen to be so well acquainted with the private affairs of Moorland Manor? How do you know this is the day we were to visit the crypt?
4: There's little goes on in Burley, in the county and the village, sir, that I don't know. Good day to you, sir. And you'll be hearing from me again, Miss Trevelyan.
0: Terrible man.
1: Oh, certainly is. Well, Margaret, it's time.
0: Yes.
1: Hobbs, lead the way. Here we are. I'll open the door. Give me the lantern, Hobbs, and wait here.
2: Oh, yes, sir.
1: Come, Margaret.
0: Edward, I can't enter that awful place again.
1: I'm afraid you must. It was your father's wish.
0: So cold. Damp, so...
1: Oh. There. There's the open coffin. Let me just shine the lantern inside it to be sure your father's body is still there. Yes, it is. Look, Margaret.
0: Yes. The body is there.
1: Go outside now. I'll put the lid on the coffin and screw it down.
0: All right. I'll wait for you with Hobbs until you... Edward.
1: What is it?
0: There's something strange here. Something... curious. The clothes on the body.
1: The clothes?
0: That isn't the suit we buried my father in. In fact, Edward... Oh, good Lord. It isn't my father's body.
1: Now.
0: Edward, I tell you, it isn't. You knew my father. He was much... taller. And he was thin.
1: By heaven, you're right. But this makes no sense at all. It's his head.
0: Yes. It is. I'm going to faint.
1: Outside, quickly. I'll join you.
2: Miss, what is it, miss?
0: Something horrible. Horrible.
2: Oh, what, miss? What?
0: I don't dare say it, Hobbs. I don't dare think it.
2: Mr. Somerset, sir, what is it? What is it in there?
1: The thing in the coffin. It's Sir Simon's head, but not his body.
2: Not his body?
1: Someone cut his head off.

0: stole his body and put another in its place.
1: Incredible. Utterly incredible, Somerset.
0: Dr. Westmore, what I've just told you, I saw with my own eyes. So did Margaret. In fact, she was the one who first noticed it was the wrong body.
1: Where is she?
0: Resting. Or perhaps I should say recuperating. It was an awful shock for her.
1: No doubt. Have you notified the police?
0: No.
1: Well, why not, man?
0: There's only a constable in the village, and I've heard he's anything but competent. I intend to send a message to the London police by coach tomorrow morning.
1: Well, better still, I'll take it for you.
0: I'd rather not wait till you leave on Monday.
1: Oh, I'll not be staying the weekend now. Margaret will be in no mood or condition to discuss our wedding plans. And as a surgeon at London Hospital, I have much to do. No point wasting my time here.
0: You don't exactly sound like a man in love, Dr. Westmore.
1: In love?
0: With Margaret, of course.
1: But I'm not. Nor is she with me. It's all purely a financial arrangement, you understand.
0: Well, no. I didn't quite.
1: Oh, but of course. An arrangement I made with Sir Simon. He was a very ill man for nearly a decade. He sought my rather special services, if I may say so. But as you know, Morland is mortgaged to the hilt, and he was unable to pay.
0: In return, he offered you his daughter's hand in marriage?
1: And Morland Manor. Even though the estate is heavily mortgaged, it'll give me a tidy sum. A fortune, in fact, once I sell it. Now look here, let's go down to the crypt. I want to see for myself.
0: I'll ring for Hobbs first. You say you're not in love with Margaret?
1: Not in the least.
0: I am.
1: No? Are you indeed?
0: And she's in love with me.
1: Yes. Yes.
0: I don't know quite how to ask this, except to ask it. Will you release Margaret?
1: Why, of course not.
0: Even if... Oh, Hobbs.
2: You rang, sir?
0: Yes. Dr. Westmore and I want to go down into the crypt. Bring a lantern, will you?
2: Yes, sir.
0: Oh, and tell Mrs. Murchison she can serve tea in half an hour.
2: Yes, sir.
0: As I was saying, Doctor, even if Margaret signed over all right to Morland, to you...
1: Why should I bargain for what will be mine once we marry?
0: And if she refuses to marry you?
1: Well, she won't. Margaret is a woman of honor.
0: What do you know of honor, Dr. Westmore?
1: Now, if you mean to insult me, Somerset...
0: I mean to give you the truth. I've had you investigated, Doctor. Quietly, but thoroughly. I happen to know that you have twice been brought before the Royal College of Surgeons on charges of conduct unbecoming a physician. Charges which could not be proved for lack of evidence.
1: I was not guilty.
0: That you are presently under investigation by the same College of Surgeons who this time do have the evidence to revoke your license. And will, Dr. Westmore, because you are considered unworthy of the name doctor and will be barred from medical practice.
1: You have been thorough, Somerset. Perhaps, under the circumstances, you'd prefer I went down the crypt without your company.
0: I'd better go with you, since one of the charges against you is that of body snatching. I'll take the lantern, Hobbs. You wait here.
2: Oh, thank you, sir.
0: Oh, and you told Mrs. Murchison about tea.
2: Well, I'm sorry, sir, but I couldn't find her about.
0: What do you mean? She must be somewhere in the house.
2: No, sir. At least I was unable to find her, and you did want the lantern right away, sir.
0: No matter. This way, Westmore.
1: Hmm. Those coffins stacked one on top of another. And their occupants have certainly been dead for years.
0: Some of them for nearly a century.
1: Curious. That's Sir Simon's coffin there, the one with the lid off?
0: Yes. And as you can see, the body isn't that of Sir Simon, but...
1: Good Lord! What in the name of... Here, raise the lantern. Let's have some more light. You did say the head was Sir Simon's?
0: It was.
1: This is... It's the head of a woman.
3: Katie.
1: Katie?
3: Katie Johnson, the maid.
1: What's this? Well, it's incredible. First, if I'm to believe you, Sir Simon's body was exchanged for another, and now his head? Is this some sort of a joke?
0: I don't think so, Westmore. But if it is, it's the joke of someone gone mad.
3: stark mad.
4: A baffling mystery, wouldn't you say? You might even call it a heady. Sorry, I couldn't resist that. Edward Somerset's Daily Journal, recording what took place later on, is even more baffling, and I'm afraid more ghastly. Most of this strange story, the body of it... There I go again. All I meant to say was, there's more to come. And so, I'll be back shortly with Act Two.

0: a few good men. Men who want to learn good jobs. And today, a qualified man can choose the direction he wants to go in the Marine Corps. Choose the kind of skills he wants to learn. 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

0: filled with all sorts of shocking things. But I must confess that even I, somewhat of a connoisseur of the shocking, was totally stunned by Edward Somerset's account of what happened following the gruesome discovery that Sir Simon's head had now been replaced by Katie Johnson's. If I was appalled merely in reading about what had taken place, the feelings of those who actually lived through these ghastly events can be imagined.
1: But where is my father's body, head and body? Whose body is it in the coffin? Who killed Katie Johnson, severed her head from her body, and put it in my father's coffin? What?
2: Margaret, I beg you, enough. I can't answer even one of your questions, let alone a dozen.
1: I didn't ask a dozen, Edward.
2: You needn't snap my head off.
3: No. We're all somewhat nerved up.
1: Talk. We sit here talking when we should be doing something.
3: Perhaps you have a suggestion, my dear Margaret?
1: At least one murder has been committed in this house. Possibly two. Katie Johnson and whoever's body that is in my father's coffin. Shouldn't we notify the police?
2: The village constable is worse than useless. Dr. Westmore has offered to take a message to the London police when he leaves in the morning.
1: You'll not be staying the weekend.
3: I may soon cease to be a doctor, Margaret. Certainly if the College of Surgeons rescinds my license. But I still retain some remnants of the gentleman. You are certainly in no mood to discuss our wedding plans.
1: Neither now nor at any other time.
3: Ah, well, you have no choice there.
2: Perhaps she does. Or could have, if, as you say, you do retain some gentlemanly qualities.
3: You refer to the suggestion you made earlier, just before we went down into the crypt.
2: Yes.
1: What suggestion?
2: That Westmore release you from your pledge to marry him in return for Moorland Manor, which, after all, is really what he wants.
3: Not quite, my dear fellow. Not altogether quite.
2: What do you mean? If you don't love Margaret...
3: Love has nothing to do with it. It's a matter of convenience and what is best for me.
2: I don't understand.
3: Well, you would if you'd allow me to finish. Once my license to practice medicine is revoked, and it will be this time, I'm sure, I shall go into business. Contacts, important contacts, are vital to business success. And the making of contacts requires a good deal of entertaining. So you see, I shall need a wife to fill the role of hostess.
2: Does that answer you? Yes, I guess it does.
4: I beg your pardon, Miss Margaret.
1: Oh, Hobbs, yes.
4: You asked me to find out where Mrs. Murchison had got to, and I have, miss.
2: Where did you find her?
4: In the kitchen, sir, where she claimed she'd been all the time. Only she hasn't.
1: Did you tell her I want to see her?
5: Yes, miss, he did. And I came straight along.
1: Where have you been the past hour?
5: In the kitchen, miss. Preparing tonight's dinner.
2: Mrs. Murchison, more than an hour ago, I asked Hobbs to let you know he wanted tea, and he couldn't find you.
5: Well, I don't know why not, Mr. Somerset. I've been in the kitchen all that time. And as for tea, there was no need to give me an order. Tea is always served in this house at 5.
1: Then why didn't you serve it?
5: Too busy getting dinner, miss. I gave Katie instructions to serve it today. She never got to do it. God rest her soul.
3: Hobbs said he couldn't find you. Not anywhere.
5: Well, that is a lie. I have been in that kitchen the last 2 hours. Never left it once. He's lying, he is. Trying to get me into trouble.
2: Oh, come now, Murchison. Why would Hobbs want to get you into trouble?
5: Because I know too much about him. That's why. And he's afraid I might tell what I know. He wants to see me dismissed.
4: The woman is mad. Stark mad.
5: Am I? We have been paid no salary in this house for 6 months. Now, not that I'm complaining, miss, I'm not. But ask him how he can afford to buy the finest of vintage wines to swill down his gullet. Ask him who pays for the costly cigars he smokes. And ask him where he gets the money for the expensive suits, shoes, whatever he wears when he goes to London on his days off. Ask him.
1: Is it true, Hobbs?
4: Why, yes, miss. I'll not deny that I enjoy good wine and a fine cigar. How do I pay for them? Why, miss, your father paid me well in the many years I served him. I was able to save considerable. And that, miss, is all there is to it. Though Mrs. Murchison would like you to think otherwise.
1: Think what? Well, Mrs. Murchison?
5: nothing, miss. I've said too much already. Now, if you'll excuse me, I have a roast cooking.
2: 1 minute.
5: Sir?
2: The inside of your right arm. I just noticed when you turned. It's smeared with what looks like blood.
5: Blood?
2: Well, look at it.
5: Oh. Oh, yes. Is it blood, Mrs. Murchison? I guess it is. Yes, preparing the roast, cutting it, I must have got the smear of blood on me.
3: Is that how you got it, Mrs. Murchison?
5: What do you mean, Dr. Westmore?
3: Nothing. Nothing, Mrs. Murchison.
5: May I go, miss?
1: Yes. And you too, Hobbs.
4: Oh, yes, miss.
3: Well, she could have got that blood on her from cutting a roast of beef.
2: Or from cutting something else. My suspicions of Mrs. Murchison were sharply aroused. I had myself stated to Westmore that whoever was responsible for these ghoulish happenings must be mad. Stark mad. I was speculating on all this in the drawing room after dinner, paying little attention to something Margaret and Westmore were discussing, when, to the surprise of us all, Lord Burleigh was announced for the second time that day.
5: His lordship, miss.
6: Good evening, Miss Tresillian, Mr. Somerset, and you, Dr. Westmore.
3: Good evening.
1: Lord Burleigh.
2: Sir?
1: I thought our business had ended this afternoon.
6: Ah, no, my dear. Business, sound business, that is, never takes no for an answer. Since I could not reason with you, I decided to ride over and, if possible, reason with your husband-to-be. to answer your look, Doctor, yes, I heard you were here.
2: Is there anything you don't know, Lord Burleigh?
6: Very little, very little. As your betrothed may have mentioned to you, I'm interested in buying Moorland Manor.
3: She didn't mention it, no.
6: Ah, yes, well, I am prepared to make you, all things considered, a quite decent offer, Doctor. Once you come into possession through marriage, of course. Would you be interested?
3: I would, indeed. Why do you want Moorland, my lord?
6: Well, it adjoins my own estate. The 780 acres of Moorland would be a welcome addition.
3: I should think so, yes. What are you prepared to offer?
6: £1 per acre, £780.
3: That isn't an offer, Lord Burleigh. It's an insult.
6: Oh, not at all. Not at all. If you look at it in the right light, Doctor, all things considered, as I said, it's really something of a compliment.
2: As attorney for the estate, I can assure you it's worth a very great deal more than £780.
6: Oh, can you, Mr. Somerset? Can you indeed? In your position, you must also be aware that the estate is impoverished.
2: Yes, but...
6: That taxes are now a year in arrears.
2: Yes. Still.
6: I know, you entertain the hope, the forlorn hope, Mr. Somerset, that through proper management, through improved land production, you might salvage the estate.
2: I would hope that Dr. Westmore would, when he becomes owner.
6: Well, hasn't he told you he means to sell more land within a month, perhaps less? You'd be willing to settle for shillings.
1: What do you mean by that?
6: I mean, quite simply, my dear, that there will be no one here to run the place for you. No servants, no farmers, no stable help, no one.
1: Why not?
6: Because of the strange things taking place here. I refer to the occurrences in the family vault. They are already known in the village, and the people are frightened. Within a few days, they will shun Moorland Manor as if it contained bubonic plague.
1: This is impossible. Well informed as you may be on what goes on in Burleigh, you couldn't be this informed. Unless...
6: Yes?
1: Nothing.
6: No, I insist. Unless what, my dear?
1: I said nothing.
6: But your silence signifies everything. If you're implying that I have a more than ordinary knowledge of what is going on here, that I am in some way involved, then out with it.
1: That is indeed what I do, Sir Lies.
6: Well, then let me assure you that you're wrong. I have my sources of information, yes. I have my informants. Indeed, a network of them. But I am not, I repeat, not a body snatcher.
2: Body snatcher?
6: Good Lord, man, what do you think is behind all this?
1: Body snatching.
6: Oh, heaven help us, what naivete. Do you think someone is simply playing games, having some sort of ghoulish fun? You, Miss Tresillian, and you, Mr. Somerset, yes, I can understand it with you too. But Westmore, you... Do you mean to say you haven't suggested this possibility, that this probability, to these two young people?
3: Should I have?
6: Ah, but you know better than anyone the need of bodies for dissection purposes, for the training of medical students. Medical schools will pay £10 for a fresh body, and 15, as you damn well know, sir, for a fresh head.
3: Really? You're far more knowledgeable than I am, sir.
6: Oh, you know nothing of it, eh? You, whose case is on trial this very moment before the College of Surgeons for just such practices, you know nothing?
2: What is he on trial for? I thought it was body snatching alone.
6: Oh, that, of course, but in the eyes of the authorities, something far more vile. Dr. Westmore is a grave robber.
1: What?
6: Yes, my dear. He not only snatches corpses, but robs them as well.
1: Is this true?
3: I own to nothing.
1: You needn't. Your face says all.
3: Blast you, Lord Burley. For what you've done to me these past minutes.
6: I to you? Have you not done it to yourself, sir?
3: Yes. Heaven above help me, yes. But I had hopes. Stupidly had hopes that I might repair the damage I've done others and myself. I dared to hope that with the monies I would receive from the sale of Moreland, I might regain some reputation, some respect, some personal dignity.
6: I ask your pardon. I had not known you. You had in you even a spark of decency.
3: Only a spark. Nevertheless, a spark, which I might have fanned into flame.
6: And you may still. What I have said has been said within the confines of this house.
3: No, Lord Burley, it has been said within the confines of this woman's heart. And will echo there till the day she dies.
6: Ah, well, I am sorry. But now, as to my offer to buy Moreland Manor...
3: Another time. We'll discuss it another time, if at all.
6: Now, then I had best take my leave.
1: That would be best. And Lord Burley...
6: My dear?
1: Don't come back.
2: The revelation of another side to Dr. Westmore's character, a good side, came as a surprise to both myself and Margaret. Unhappily, this better side of Dr. Westmore, as Margaret and I discovered in a long discussion with him following Burley's departure, by no means influenced him in releasing Margaret from her obligation to marry him. When finally he had retired for the night, Margaret and I sat hopelessly talking of the future.
1: Edward, I love you so. And the thought of marrying Dr. Westmore, I shudder at it.
2: I too, my darling. There must be something. Something.
1: What? What solution have you thought of?
2: One that only God could arrange, I'm afraid. Westmore's death.
1: Oh, Edward.
2: Frankly, there have been times when I've been nearly driven to arrange it myself.
1: You mustn't say such things, Edward. Not even think them. 2 in the morning. No wonder we're having such wild thoughts. We're tired. I'll say goodnight to you, my dearest. Edward!
2: What in heaven's name?
1: Mrs. Murchison!
2: But where is she? Where are those screams? Oh, the crypt!
1: The crypt?
2: Sounds that way. Stay here.
1: No, I'm coming with you.
2: Here's the crypt. Don't come in, Margaret.
1: Nonsense, Edward.
2: What is it, Mrs. Murchison? What are you doing here in the crypt? And what's happened to make you look so...
1: There. It's Simon's cloth. Go and look. See for yourself.
2: Good Lord.
1: Edward, what?
2: No, don't look, Margaret.
1: I must.

0: when I came to that part of Edward Somerset's journal, I could hardly wait to turn the page to find out what new horror had taken place in the crypt. And a horror it was. A shocking horror. As you'll discover when you turn the page, so to speak, shortly, after I return with Act Three.
1: You don't see many people putting salt in their beer nowadays. Not that there's anything wrong with salt on radishes or French fries, but man, not in the king of beers. Truth is, the only thing salt can do for Budweiser is make it salty. An unwise thing to do to the only beer in America that's beechwood aged. Unsalted Budweiser has become the most popular beer in the world. That's because in brewing Bud, the Budweiser brewmaster goes all the way for a taste, a smoothness, a drinkability you'll find in no other beer at any price. And something else you can take without a grain of salt. The fact that when you say Budweiser, you've said it all. Anheuser-Busch, St. Louis.
2: Hi.
3: Hi, I'm in nuclear research.
2: Nuclear research?
3: Uh-huh.
2: Hey, wow, I took you for a salami.
3: I beg your pardon?
2: A salami salesman, I thought for sure. Nuclear research,
3: yeah.
2: And so young. Doesn't that take years and years of college?
3: Not necessarily. Well, today you can have a college grad's career with only a year or two of technical education. Look, it's all here in this free book, 25 Technical Careers in 2 Years or Less. 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
2: Forestry? That would be great for this friend of mine. He loves to play in the woods.
3: Play in the woods?
2: Where do you get this free book, 25 Technical Careers?
3: Just write Careers, Washington, D.C., 20202.
2: Careers, Washington, D.C., 20202.
3: Yeah, send for it. It tells you how you can have a college grad's career without 4 years of college.
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0: Shall we turn that page of Edward Somerset's journal? Personally, I could scarcely wait to do so. But I am used to horrors. I can sort of take them in my stride. While you, on the other... You insist? Very well, then. We turn the page.
1: Margaret, for all her delicate beauty, is a strong woman, a woman of courage. But as she looked into her father's coffin, and the words...
2: Oh, my God!
1: ...escaped her lips, I feared she was about to faint. But she somehow managed to retain control. When I was sure she wasn't about to collapse, I turned my attention to Mrs. Murchison and said,
3: Pull yourself together, Mrs. Murchison.
2: I'll try.
3: And answer me. What are you doing here in the crypt? And at this hour of the morning? Answer me.
2: I wanted to clear myself.
3: Clear yourself?
2: To prove my innocence. Last night, when you saw the blood smear on my arm, the way you looked at me, all of you, the way you talked, I could see you suspected me of doing these foul things. What brought you here? What could you expect to prove here? I don't know. I only know I couldn't sleep. I tossed and turned, all sorts of thoughts going through my head, all sorts of needs to prove to you that your suspicions of me were unfounded. I came down here in desperation, I suppose, thinking I might find something, some clue, some bit of evidence that would give the lie to Hobbs. Instead, I found that.
3: What do you mean, give the lie to Hobbs?
2: Sir, I was in the kitchen all the time he claims he was looking for me, the time when poor Katie was murdered. Oh, and so that blood on my arm was from cutting the roast beef from nothing else.
3: So you say.
2: You don't believe me still.
3: Why should I? We find you here in the crypt under very curious circumstances, and you expect us to believe your not very convincing story?
2: It's the truth. I swear to you, sir, and you miss, it's true.
3: That's to be seen. The question now is, what's to be done?
2: Edward, the police must be notified as soon as possible.
3: Yes. Dr. Westmore was going to take a message to London tomorrow morning. Well, someone else will have to do it now.
2: Edward?
3: Yes?
2: Are we dealing with a madman?
3: I'd say what's in that coffin answers your question, Margaret. If we had found Dr. Westmore's head, just the head, I might still have some doubts, but not anymore. Not after finding Westmore's head with the lips cut off.
4: Terrible. Terrible what happened to Dr. Westmore.
3: Yes.
4: Will you be long in London, sir?
3: Only overnight. I'll return in the morning with, I hope, some member of the police force who can get to the bottom of what's going on at Moorland.
4: Strange, strange. First Sir Simon's body taken, but his head left in the coffin. Then his head gone and Katie's... Oh, poor girl. Her head put in its place. And now Dr. Westmore's head in place of Katie's and the lips cut off. Oh, horrible. Horrible.
3: Very.
4: Have you any idea, sir, as to what's behind this?
3: I have my suspicions, Hobbs. But that's all they are. Suspicions.
4: Well, now, you'll be sure to return on the morning coach, and so I'll be there to meet you.
3: Yes.
4: Depend on me. And there now, you see, the village just below us in the valley. I told you we'd be in plenty of time.
5: You've hardly touched your dinner, miss.
2: I'm not hungry, Mrs. Murchison.
5: Oh, small wonder. All that's happened here. And some of the village farmhands telling you today that they'd not be coming back to Moorland to work the fields. I'll see who it is, miss. Lord Burley.
6: Is your mistress at home, Mrs. Murchison?
5: I'll see, my lord.
6: No need. I'm sure she is.
2: I thought I had informed you, Lord Burley, that your presence here is no longer desired.
6: You may change your mind about that.
2: If you've come to see me about...
6: I've come to see the crypt, if I may have your permission.
2: Whatever for?
6: I learned today that a good number of your farmhands have left you because of the doings here. Well, for my benefit, once I own moorland, I think it best to clear up the mystery of the crypt as quickly as may be.
2: You think you can?
6: I know I can. Because, you see, I know, on good authority, the reason behind what's been going on.
2: Is it body snatching?
6: Yes. So, in any case, I am informed. But I wish to see for myself before taking action. I have your permission.
2: Very well.
6: Now, come along, then. Now, first I want to look in the coffin. Ah, poor Westmore. Lips mutilated as I was informed.
2: Whatever it is you wish to see or do, will you do it quickly?
6: To be absolutely sure, I'll open the top coffin on this stack.
2: No, you can't do that. It's sacrilege. That's the coffin of my mother.
6: I'm afraid it was the coffin of your mother, my dear. In truth, I'm afraid many of these coffins no longer contain their original occupants. They are now used as storage boxes for much fresher corpses. Ah, with your permission, then. Yeah, so, see for yourself, Margaret.
2: Please, I'd rather not.
6: Oh, come, come, you must. This once. I want you to know I speak the truth. Look.
2: Why? If bodies are in such demand, why store them away? Why not sell them at once?
6: Oh, my dear, you are as devoid of business sense as your father. In business, there is an inexorable law known as the law of supply and demand. When supply exceeds demand, prices fall, and vice versa. There's more demand for corpses at some times than at others, more demand for heads at certain times. At the moment, medical schools are in need of heads. Why, I haven't the vaguest idea. My informant didn't know.
4: I do!
6: What?
2: Hobbs! Hobbs, what are you doing here?
6: No need to answer that, Hobbs. That butcher knife in your hand is answer enough.
4: Answer enough for you? Damn your rotten soul!
2: Oh, no! No, you're stabbing
4: him to death! May he rot in hell! Eyes and ears everywhere. Nothing hidden from him. Oh, knew everything. Knew all about what was going on down here. I even knew, I'll be bound, that I am the body snatcher.
2: You
4: didn't know. You didn't even suspect. Mr. Somerset did. Lord Burley did. Dr. Westmore, oh, yes, he more than suspected. He knew, because he was the one who bought what I had to sell.
2: Westmore!
4: He started me, but I ended him. I had to.
2: Why? Why did you have to?
4: He was soon to go on trial before the College of Surgeons. They have enough evidence to convict him, to break him down, and he will have told everything, including where he got the bodies, the heads, from me. Me. That's why I had to cut off his lips, so he'd never tell. Never.
2: You're mad.
4: Yes, that may be.
2: The bodies, the heads. How did you transport them? The nearest medical schools are in London.
4: I have a carriage. Well, more a wagon in the village. And the night before, I would go to London. On my days off, I would take what I had to sell into the village and stack them away in the wagon. You thought I went to London by coach? Yeah. I never did. I always went in my wagon, taking my produce to market to Dr. Westmore.
2: And I never suspected. I never knew.
4: Well, you do now.
2: No, don't. Don't kill me, Hobbs. Please, don't kill me.
4: I must. And cut off your lips so you can't ever...
2: No, please.
4: I'll be quick. It won't hurt.
2: No.
4: Oh, yes. I've become very... Mr. Somerset! You came back.
3: I never wept. But Hobbs will never know that now.
2: Oh, Edward. Oh, darling, darling. He was the body snatcher, and he...
3: I know, dearest. I heard everything he said. But I knew the whole story before I came back from the village.
2: You didn't go to London?
3: I never intended to. The more I thought about it, the more it seemed that if Lord Burley could buy information, and he couldn't have got it any other way, then maybe if I spread the word in the village that I was willing to pay and pay handsomely... Well, in any case, I did. And it worked.
2: You learned about Hobbs?
3: Everything.
2: Thank God you arrived in time.
3: I thank him not only for that, but for the future that lies ahead for us. There are two important tasks I shall devote the rest of my life to. One is restoring Moorland Manor to what it once was.
2: And the other?
3: Making you the happiest woman on earth.
0: And so ended, happily, the strange and horrifying events at Moorland Manor. Edward Somerset continued his journal for many years. And I'm glad to be able to tell you that he did restore Moorland Manor to its former splendor. And he must have made Margaret at least one of the happiest women on earth, if 9 children mean anything. I'll be back shortly.
7: 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Look into the Apollo. It's the Buick of small cars.
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0: Story took place in 1874. There are many who say the world was a better place to live in then. Maybe it was. I don't know. All of us do face many problems, many frustrations, many fears these days. But one fear we don't have now that just about everyone had then is the fear of being buried alive. At least, I don't think we have. Our cast included Suzanne Grossman, Gordon Gould, Ann Petoniak, Ian Martin, Kurt Benson, and George Lothar. The entire production was under the direction of Hyman Brown.
10: Now, a preview of our next tale.
11: Wait a moment while I light a candle. All right, Harry. There. I can't see a thing. Too dark. Too many shadows.
12: It's a dark diary, Harry. And it has many shadows. Here. Take this candle. Now. Go forward.
11: Good Lord.
12: I thought you'd be shocked, Harry.
11: Shocked? I'm shattered. Where did you get this? This hideous painting?
12: Basil Hallward.
11: Impossible. Basil never painted anything as unholy, ungodly as this.
12: Well, really, he didn't. I did.
11: You?
12: And you.
11: Dorian, I'm tiring quickly of your veiled answers. What is this thing?
12: It is a portrait done by Basil Hallward. It is the portrait of Dorian Gray.
0: 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This is E.G. Marshall inviting you to return to our Mystery Theater for another adventure in the macabre. Until next time, pleasant dreams.

No. No, stay where you are. Do not break the stillness of this moment. For this is a time of mystery. A time when imagination is free and moves forward swiftly, silently. This is the Haunting Hour.

0: Occupation, murder. Those of us who have never stepped upon the stage and delved into a world of fantasy might believe that to do so would bring to one's mind and experience all that could never quite be grasped in real life. The actors, how perfectly they move, what excitement they entail, how straight they follow the paths of their planned destiny. Out of the portrait of real existence into a world of fantasy and fiction. And the players? What of them when the play is done? When they leave the world of make-believe for cold reality? But wait. Gregory Townsend's story can tell you better than I how life itself can plunge a man into conflicts of reality far greater than all the infinite imagination of the stage. It was a late summer afternoon when Gregory Townsend hurried into a little side street cafe to begin events of such a nature to bear careful consideration as to their probability were he to have acted them in a play.
1: Say, Al Henley.
2: Hi, Greg.
1: I've got to see you right away. It's very important.
2: Can't you see that I've got company? Oh, this, by the way, is Miss Valentine Simpkin.
1: Oh, what a charming stage name. How do you do, my dear? I'm Gregory Townsend.
3: I'm pleased to know you. And Valentine Simpkins is my real name.
2: It's beautiful, honey. You're a natural for Broadway. Why, I wouldn't consider myself your press agent if you weren't.
3: Oh, you're too kind to me, Mr. Henley.
2: Wait, kid, I haven't even started.
1: I hope you'll forgive me, Miss Simpkins, but I must have a word with Al.
3: Oh, it's perfectly all right. I'll excuse myself.
2: Oh, stick around, honey. This won't take long. It never does.
1: This will, Henley.
3: Well, Mr. Henley, give me a buzz if you get my name in the papers.
2: It's a cinch, Valentine. I'll phone you tomorrow.
3: That will be charming. Goodbye, Mr. Townsend.
1: Goodbye.
2: So long.
1: Where did you discover that item of bric-a-brac, Al?
2: I'm protecting her from the advances of a punk named Dave Anderson. Know him? He's a professional shyster.
1: No, he's not a member of my club. Listen, Al, you've got to think of an idea that will put me on the front page.
2: What's the rush?
1: John Miller is casting his new play. I phoned him this morning asking for a chance at the lead.
2: He said no, of course.
1: No, not quite. He said he would have to have an actor with name value.
2: That lets you out, Greg.
1: Well, I'm not so sure. Oh, if you can only get me some decent publicity for a change. Something spectacular. I can land that part. Oh, it'll make me and you. I'll cut you in for a large percentage.
2: Well, that's nice of you, considering the fact it says just that in our contract.
1: Come on, Al. You think of something. Get me in the front pages.
2: Well, there's always one sure story.
1: Oh? What's that?
2: Murder.
1: Are you crazy?
2: No. I've got an idea that will make you one of the most publicized guys in the country, practically overnight.
1: You mean, commit murder?
2: Yeah. Guaranteed to work. Money refunded if you don't grab every front page.
1: Gosh, for a minute, I thought you really meant it, Al. Oh, come on, now, tell me what the idea really is.
2: That's it. Homicide. You're going to commit murder, stand trial, and then be declared innocent.
1: I know you can guarantee the first two items of procedure, but what about the acquittal?
2: Well, it's all very simple, Gregory. You're going to murder yourself.
1: What?
2: Oh, is the thought so gruesome? I thought you'd be pleased.
1: All right, Al. Sorry to have taken up your precious time. I'd better find myself another press agent. One without a sense of humor.
2: Ah, cool off, Greg. Have a chair and give me 5 minutes for a lucid explanation.
1: Is this a gag?
2: No, it's on the level. Listen and see how foolproof my idea is. First, what's your real name?
1: Well, I don't use it anymore. Gregory Townsend is sufficient for your purposes.
2: I have to know your real name. Now, what is it?
1: Well, all right. It's Michael Armbruster.
2: Fine. It'll fit perfectly. Now, here's my plan. You're to rent a room under the name of Michael Armbruster.
1: Yes.
2: I want you to live there for 3 or 4 days.
1: Mm-hmm.
2: Change your face with makeup so that the landlady or the other roomers won't recognize you as Gregory Townsend. Then I want you to do this.
4: Sergeant Callahan, 13th Precinct.
5: I want to report a murder. Don't ask me who this is, but listen to what I say carefully. Go to 2219 South Grove Street. In the rear room on the third floor, you'll find the body of Michael Armbruster.
4: What's that address again? Matthews, check this call.
5: I won't repeat the address. It's useless to trace this call. I'm not the murderer, and that's all I have to say.
4: Hello. Hello. Emergency. Get me the district attorney's office.

0: Hello, Greg. Mind if I sit down?
1: No. Help yourself, Al. Well, what do the papers say?
0: Look for yourself, Greg. The front pages are full of it.
1: Well, what's our next move?
0: Just sit tight. I'm running the show and guarantee when the time is right, I'll tip off the cops and send them after Armbruster's murderer.
1: Well, I'm getting worried, Al. Maybe we shouldn't have done it. What if something goes wrong?
0: Oh, relax, Greg. The whole thing's airtight. There's not a chance of a slip. How can a guy murder himself? Just look at this story. The police and District Attorney Ford remain baffled today as to the solution of the murder of Michael Armbruster. In response to an anonymous phone call, the police investigated Armbruster's room, but upon their arrival, it was discovered that the body had disappeared. Among the clues found were a blood-stained jacket, a wristwatch with the initials GT, and an unsigned letter to Armbruster threatening his life. There, Greg. What do you think of that?
1: Gosh, it sounds too real.
0: Naturally, that's the way I planned it. The police have got to think it's real or we won't even get a line in the Pleasant Valley Gazette. Well, what's the matter? Worried about your watch?
1: Yes, I didn't know about that letter.
0: Oh, well, I forgot to tell you. I wrote it.
1: What's in it?
0: The usual kind of stuff. He did you wrong, so you were out to get him. I left it unsigned to make it tougher for the police.
1: You didn't forget anything, did you?
0: Not a thing. It's a terrific mystery. The whole town's talking about it. Why, Armbruster's a celebrated character.
1: What about Townsend?
0: Anytime now, Greg. Anytime now.
1: What do you mean?
0: You see that rather determined-looking gentleman walking this way? The one with the two policemen?
1: Yeah.
0: Well, Greg, old pal, that is the district attorney.
1: I'd better get out of here.
0: Sit down. Don't act like a murderer.
1: What should I say?
0: The DA will let you know.
2: I beg your pardon, gentlemen.
0: Not at all. What can we do for you?
2: My name is Ford, district attorney.
1: How do you do?
0: Hi.
2: I'm looking for an actor by the name of Gregory Townsend.
0: Friend of yours?
2: Not exactly.
0: Well, this is him.
2: Are you Townsend?
1: Why, yes, I am.
2: Will you come with me, please?
1: What's wrong?
2: We'd like to question you about the murder of Michael Armbruster.
0: Better go quietly, Greg. It'll be best.
1: Shut up, you fool.
2: All right, Sergeant, take him in tow. I think we've got our murderer.
3: Come along, Townsend.
4: Don't let go of me. I didn't do it, I tell you. I didn't do it!
2: Hello, Townsend.
1: Ford, you can't keep me in here. I tell you, I'm innocent.
2: You're playing your role quite expertly, Townsend. Your dramatic performance impresses me. But as a denial of your guilt, it's strictly on the ham side.
1: You've no evidence.
2: The initials we found engraved on the watch in Armbruster's room match yours.
1: As well as several million others. That's no proof.
2: The letter to Armbruster, the one that threatened his life, was written by an actor.
1: Well, maybe it was. But you haven't got a case unless you find the body. I remember that from my last play. It was a murder mystery.
2: You do have a good memory, don't you?
1: Well, am I right?
2: Perhaps, Townsend. We're looking for the body, and I can assure you it'll be found. In the meantime, I'm holding you here on suspicion of murder. When you decide to confess, let me know. It'll save us both a great deal of trouble. Oh, by the way, the newspapers have begun to treat you rather unkindly. I'm afraid your acting career is a thing of the past. Assuming, of course, that you're ever freed by the court.
1: What?
2: I'll send in some papers. You can read the bad news for yourself.
1: Ford, wait a minute.
2: Yes?
1: You see...
2: Well, what is it, Townsend?
1: Nothing, Ford. Nothing.
0: This isn't a bad setup, Greg. You look very comfortable.
1: Oh, cup of clowning, Al. How's it coming?
0: There's enough publicity for 100 scrapbooks. Oh, you're a cinch for that John Miller play.
1: Fine. Now, when do I get out of here?
0: Get out? Oh, well, that'll be a little while yet, Greg.
1: What do you mean, a little while? District Attorney was just here and he thinks I'm guilty.
0: So what? You know you're not. There hasn't even been a murder. Oh, boy, will he do a slow burn when the story breaks in the papers.
1: Ford also said the papers were beginning to pan me. Is that true?
0: Well, a little, Greg. Some of the boys are knocking, but that's because it makes a better story. That's nothing to worry about. You've just got to hold on a little longer.
1: Yeah, but I am worried, Al. We're playing with something big.
0: Now, look, Greg, I'm the idea boy. I got you into this, and I'll get you out. The net result of the whole thing is going to make you a famous guy. Why, you'll have every producer on Broadway eating out of your hand.
1: Gosh, I don't know, Al. It's gone too far. Maybe we ought to show our hand.
0: Who's been feeding you that dialogue, Greg? It's all wet. Now, you listen to me. We haven't hit the cream of the press notices yet. I've never made a dime out of you, but I've always thought you had talent. Keep your faith in my judgment, Greg. You won't be sorry.
1: Oh, I know you're trying to sell me, Al, but I have a hunch it's down the river. And if my hunch gets too strong, Al, I'm going to talk to Ford.

0: nice of you to take me driving, Mr. Henley.
1: It's a pleasure, Valentine, honey. After the cares of the day, there's nothing like a cool evening ride with one's favorite female companion.
0: How's your friend Gregory Townsend?
1: Don't you read the papers, Valentine?
0: Well, that's what I mean.
1: He's where your friend Dave Anderson ought to be.
0: Why don't you like him, Mr. Henley?
1: He's been squeezing money out of me like a leech.
0: Do you owe it to him?
1: Oh, not exactly, Valentine. Ever hear of blackmail?
0: Oh, how exciting.
1: Oh, yeah? Well, honey, right now I've got my mind on murder.
0: Oh, Mr. Henley, you mustn't.
1: Don't worry, Valentine. I'm only doing my job. Don't you remember? I'm press agent for the murderer.

0: The spinning threads of the web in which Gregory Townsend found himself imprisoned were more unbelievable than any play in which he'd ever acted. In answer to a desperate plea for publicity, Al Henley, his press agent, had conceived the idea of Gregory's committing a counterfeit murder, the supposed victim to bear his real name, Michael Armbruster. But Gregory's ardor for the pretense cooled when the district attorney gave every indication of believing the story.
1: Well, that's the whole story, Mr. Ford.
2: You're a strange sort of fellow, Townsend.
1: What do you mean?
2: You expect me to believe a story such as the one you've just told me.
1: But it's the truth, I swear it.
2: Why, it's fantastic. A man murdering himself.
1: Now listen to me, Ford. I am Michael Armbruster. Gregory Townsend is only my stage name.
2: Will the landlady identify you as Armbruster?
1: Well, no, I purposely wore makeup.
2: You've covered all the angles, haven't you? Unfortunately, Townsend, your story is too incredulous for me to believe. Not even a wild-eyed press agent could create such a tale.
1: But that's exactly how it happened. I needed publicity, and Al Henley, my press agent, invented the whole thing.
2: How do you account for your watch being in the room?
1: It was my room, I tell you. I rented it.
2: Only you wore makeup, so it wasn't you. Yes, I know.
1: But I don't know what else I can do to prove the whole thing to be a piece of fiction. There isn't anybody. Surely that should convince you.
2: But you're wrong, Townsend. There is a corpse.
1: What? What are you talking about?
2: I said there's a body. The body of Michael Armbruster.
1: Oh, you're crazy.
2: We've been told where it is. You shouldn't have trusted Al Henley. He's decided to tell us where you've hidden the body of the man you murdered. I have a car waiting. We'll soon discover who's been telling the truth. We should be there any minute.
1: Where am I supposed to have hidden my victim?
2: Behind a large outdoor advertising sign.
1: Sounds like a nice, quiet retreat for a dead man.
2: That looks like the place up ahead.
1: Well, there's a sign there at any rate.
2: Would you prefer to point...

0: first find out you've been persecuting an innocent man.
1: Good heavens.
0: What's wrong?
1: Oh, that's horrible.
2: Well, there's your answer, Townsend. Will you confess now?
0: No, no, I didn't do it.
2: Look for yourself, Townsend. This body's been burned. The ebony ring on the finger with the initials M.A.
0: I've never seen it before.
2: This is the body of Michael Armbruster. I'm charging you with his murder, and so help me, I'm going to get a conviction.
0: Thank you.
3: You're welcome, Mr. Hanley. Just call when you're ready to leave.
0: Hello, Greg.
4: You get out of here before I commit a real murder.
0: Take it easy,
4: Take it
0: Greg.
4: Easy. Why, you cheap little crook. Do you know you're framing with a murder?
0: Well, it's all according to plan,
4: Not
0: Greg.
4: My plan. I want you to get me out of here. The DA is putting me on trial next week.
0: Exactly, and that's where I'm going to spring my big surprise.
4: Where'd that body come from?
0: A shady character I know tipped me off to it. The guy can supply any kind of body on order.
4: He'd make you an excellent partner. But first, you've got to get me out of this.
0: At the trial, Greg, at the trial. It'll be the biggest news story of the century. I can just see those headlines.
4: Oh, I don't know why I should trust you. I have a feeling you've got something up your sleeve.
0: Oh, relax, Greg. You've got a nice room here and three meals a day. That should be heaven to any actor. Believe me, you haven't a thing in the world to worry about.
5: This court is now in session. The district attorney will continue with his presentation.
6: Thank you, Your Honor. I should like to call as my final witness Al Henley. Now, Mr. Henley, what was your relationship with the defendant?
0: I was his public relations counselor.
6: Did he usually confide in you?
0: All the time. I gave him advice on his career.
6: Tell the court, Mr. Henley, what you know about the murder of Michael Armbruster.
0: Well, I'd known for quite a while that Townsend and Armbruster weren't exactly on speaking terms. One night, about a month ago, Townsend came to see me at my apartment.
6: Yeah?
0: He'd had a good deal to drink and was talking pretty freely. He told me he'd killed Armbruster that night and that he was hiding the body out at the spot where I told the district attorney it could be found.
6: Why did you keep this information quiet for so long?
0: I wanted to protect Townsend. No man likes to convict his friend.
4: You're lying, you rat. You're lying.
5: Order in the court. Order in the court. The prisoner will remain silent.
4: Stop me lying. I didn't kill anyone. I didn't kill anyone.
5: Ladies and gentlemen of the jury, have you reached a verdict?
6: We have, Your Honor. We find the defendant guilty of murder in the first degree.
7: About Gregory Townsend, Mr. Henley. He looked like such a nice fellow.
8: Well, that's life, Valentine. You can never tell by looking at a guy what's going on inside him.
7: When's the execution set for?
8: Sometime next week.
7: Are you going up to see him?
8: No, it's hurt me too much to have to watch him suffer.
7: The paper sure gave it a lot of publicity.
8: I guarantee that for my clients, Valentine, honey.
7: Well, anyone can get their name in the papers if they murder someone, Mr. Henley.
8: That's right, Valentine, but how many people can get their name in the paper if they don't commit a murder?
7: That's not so easy, is it?
8: That's right. Well, now you're talking, baby, but I did it for Gregory Townsend. He was my client, and I always please my clients. I'd like to do the same for Dave Anderson, but I don't think he'll be around anymore. One more other thing.
7: Mr. Anderson is a nice man. You shouldn't talk that way about him.
8: All right, Valentine. Let's talk about you. I'll get your name in the papers, but in another way. You're not ready for courtroom scenes. Besides, the district attorney might believe you.
4: It's nice of you to visit me, Valentine.
7: I'm glad you remember me, Mr. Townsend.
4: You shouldn't keep such unpleasant company, my dear. You're liable to wind up playing the lead in a murder courtroom.
7: That's funny. Mr. Henley said exactly the same thing to me yesterday.
4: Well, you just be careful, Valentine. He's also liable to get your name in the papers. And that, I'm afraid, is a blood brother to the kiss of death.
7: Well, that's another coincidence.
4: Huh? What do you mean?
7: Mr. Henley and I were discussing that yesterday also.
4: How does it happen you decided to visit me?
7: Mr. Henley said it would hurt him too much to see you. But I don't

0: I don't think that's the real reason. I think he feels bad because he's hiding something.
1: What do you mean, Valentine?
0: Well, he said it was easy for people to get their names in the papers if they kill someone. But he said he got yours in the papers and you didn't kill anyone.
1: He told you that?
0: Yes. And I'm worried about my friend, Dave Anderson. Mr. Hanley doesn't like him. And he said yesterday I wouldn't be seeing him anymore.
1: Valentine, do you know Mr. Ford, the district attorney?
0: No, but I've seen his picture.
1: How would you like to meet him?
0: Oh, now don't go to any trouble.
1: Oh, it's no trouble at all, I assure you. It'll be a pleasure.
0: Well, what should I say to him?
1: Just smile and tell him exactly what Mr. Henley told you yesterday.
0: You mean about how to get your name in the papers?
1: Yes, that's it. Will you do that for me?
0: Sure, why not?
1: Valentine, honey, whether it's February or not, you're more than welcome. I didn't think you had the guts to show up here, Al.
2: Believe me, Greg, I dislike jails more than you. I hope there are no hard feelings.
1: Well, of course not. You're only paying for a murder you committed with my life.
2: You should have been a comedian, Greg. The serious stuff never did suit your personality. Well, keep up the good spirits. You're a credit to the acting profession. Laugh, clown, laugh. Or should I say, sucker?
0: You were right the other day, Mr. Henley.
2: Which bright thing was that, Valentine, honey?
0: When you said you couldn't tell by looking at a guy what was going on inside him.
2: Yeah, I said that all right. Did you try it out?
0: I certainly did, Mr. Henley. Why, only yesterday, to look at Mr. Ford, you would never think that he had a sense of humor.
2: You mean Ford, the D.A.?
0: Yes.
2: What were you doing with him? Come on, quick. What were you doing with him?
0: Henley, you're hurting my arm.
3: Don't twist the lady's arm, Al. It might come off.
2: This is a private party, Ford.
3: Thanks for the invitation. I'd like to join the fun.
2: Oh, no use in saying no, huh?
3: No.
2: All right. What is it?
3: Why, ever since Valentine told me your philosophy about publicity, I've been doing a little checking.
2: And?
3: I found that I haven't been particularly brilliant on this case. For example, the ring with the initials M.A. that I found on the body of the corpse was made of ebony.
2: Pretty color.
3: And a very pretty wood. The important factor that I completely overlooked was that if the ring were on the body when it was burned, why, the ring would have been consumed also. In other words, the ring was obviously placed on the hand after the murder had been committed.
0: That's very good, Mr. Ford.
3: Thank you, Valentine.
2: Shut up, Valentine.
3: With that clue, Henley, the rest was simple.
2: Okay, Ford, you win. Dave Anderson was blackmailing me for every cent I earned. I figured I could put him out of the way and make you think that the charred body was really Ombrus. Well, goodbye, Valentine, honey. I'm going away. All right, Ford. I'm ready to change places with my former client.
0: It was very nice of you to invite me here, Mr. Townsend.
1: Well, I can't think of anyone else I'd rather celebrate with, Valentine. After all, you saved my life.
0: Oh, it wasn't anything much. I just listened to Mr. Henley, and he practically gave it all away.
1: But even for the killing of your friend, Dave Anderson.
0: I only wish I could have found out in time before Mr. Henley got to him.
1: Well, it's all over now, Valentine. The best thing to do is to forget. Why, you're a famous girl now. Your name's in every newspaper in the country.
0: Yeah. Wasn't that funny, though? Mr. Henley always said he'd get me in the headlines.
1: He kept his word, Valentine, even if he had to commit murder to do it.

From shadows and stillness, mystery weaves a spell of strangest fascination, charging the mind with doubts and fears. For mystery is a strange companion, a living memory in the haunting hour.

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0: Real Gone, starring Al Jazbo Collins, playing, of all things, Al Jazbo Collins.
2: Oh, come in. Come in. Glad to see you. Albert here, your Collins friend. Just a minute. I'll close the door. You know, when you run a disc jockey show, the song pluggers just seem to ooze through the grain of the wood. There. Well, we won't be bothered for a while. Have a seat. I'll take this record off the chair. Hound Dog. Exclusive to me. Sung by Helen Traubel with the Vienna State Symphony Orchestra. Under the direction of Felix Weingartner. Now sit down. You do the writing for that Real Gone show on NBC, don't you? That X minus one. With the rocket ships and the three-headed men from Mars and all that jazz. Well, that's why I asked you up. I ran into a little something. Just an idea, you know. I figured maybe you could English it up and use it. It's about a friend of mine, Ralph Therian. Did you ever hear of him? He's an artist. No, I don't mean records or a musician. I mean an artist, a sculptor. I ran into him during the war. He used to sit in a barracks making busts of the sergeants out of G.I. soap. When they had him on KP, they couldn't trust him to peel potatoes. He'd end up doing caricatures of the captain and the lieutenants out of raw spuds. Man, he was the greatest. He got the whole company restricted for a week when we were stationed somewhere near Boston. It snowed, and he made a life-size statue out of snow and ice depicting the captain sitting in a howdah on the back of an elephant. The captain didn't mind so much, but the elephant happened to look like the regimental colonel, and he took a dim view of the entire affair. Ralph studied in France somewheres under the GI Bill of Rights, and I used to run into him once in a while on 57th Street. He's looking kind of hungry and desperate. Then one day, a couple of green weeks ago, I ran into him on Madison Avenue, and man, he looked like he belonged. He had one of them Tyrolean chapeau with the shaving brush stuck on one side, an important German loading coat, and he was carrying a snakeskin dispatch case.
3: Al! Albert!
2: Well, hello, Ralph, my friend.
3: Well, you're looking great, Al. Hey, I like that beard.
2: Oh, thanks.
3: Kind of gives your face the Mount Rushmore quality.
2: It's generally admired, my friend, but what brings you over here on this street of dreams? I was under the impression an artist was immediately downgraded 3 degrees of integrity when he set foot on Madison Avenue.
3: Oh, I was just up seeing a client.
2: A client? You've given up the sculpting kick.
3: Oh, no. I'm just working in a new medium.
2: Well, you look real prosperous.
3: How do you like the shoes?
2: Very dapper. Very dapper. I don't believe I've ever seen lizard skin huaraches before.
3: Had them imported. Made underwater by natives of Ecuador.
2: Yeah.
3: Takes about 3 hours to have them made. So they use about 12 natives per pair?
2: Ralph, my friend, you give the general impression that you are loaded with loot.
3: I am. There's money in art. Money. You've just got to get something new. Here, wait a minute. Let me open my case. Here, Al. Take a look at this.
2: What is that? An ice cube?
3: Look inside.
2: Mm-hmm. Now, man, that's real entrancing. What is it?
3: That is a detailed copy of Rodin's The Kiss.
2: Pretty sexy. How do you do it?
3: Well, you see, I carve it from underneath the plastic block.
2: Well, it looks sort of solid to me. How do you get in?
3: Well, look at the bottom. You see that little hole?
2: Huh?
3: I work through there with my engraving instruments. Of course, this is just a sample. I've been doing originals, mostly.
2: What are the little cubes good for? Paperweights, I guess, huh?
3: This is art, Albert. Art. Do you know how much I get for one of these?
2: Beats me.
3: $5,000.
2: Oh, that's a pretty stiff price for a paperweight.
3: Well, you just don't understand, Al. This is the hottest thing since Picasso. I just sold 2 original compositions to Morgenstern. You know, the dealer from Philadelphia. For $25,000.
2: $25,000? Wow. Uh-huh. I... Sh- Why, I should have paid attention when Mama bought me that clay when I was a little boy.
3: Well, it's about time the creative artist got a little bit of recognition.
2: Recognition's not the point, man. At 25 G's, I wouldn't care if people walked past me in high noon.
3: That's because you're not an artist. The money's secondary.
2: Money is never secondary. Money is the primariest thing there is.
3: Al, would you be interested in a fine original composition?
2: Well,
3: I'll make a special prize for you, Albert. $4,000.
2: No, Ralph, my friend. I keep my papers from blowing off my desk with my right foot and my left piled one on top of the other, and I find that quite adequate to the needs and aspirations.
3: Al, the trouble with you is you've got no soul.
2: The trouble with me is I have not got $4,000.

0: This sort of thing is happening to me all the time. For example, I have a barber who plays unaccompanied Bach chaconnes with a quarter-inch drill and a length of steel pipe. I figured Ralph Therrien was stringing me until I ran into Vladimir Osepsky. Now, Vladi is one of these men who leads a double life. He composes concerti and avant-garde operas under his square moniker, but he's better known in the Brill Building as Larry Oss. He got in on the ground floor of this rock and roll affair, and he took an already substantial fortune and ran it up to a fantastic munificence. Larry has money he hasn't even folded yet, and he collects art. I was up at his house one night discussing such things as Tin Roof Blues and Wozzeck by Albin Berg, and Larry got around to showing me his collection.
1: Now, this is Picasso.
0: Larry, that's what I call cool brushwork, my man. Cool.
1: I homed it next to the Tintoretto for contrast.
0: Well, this stuff runs into a pile of loot.
1: Well, I figure since I've launched rock and roll on an unsuspecting public, the least I can do is collect old masters and leave them to the nation when I die.
0: It figures. I mean, that figures.
1: Here's my latest. Look, isn't it beautiful?
0: You mean this hunk of plastic?
1: Yes. Look into it. That design, that composition, the delicacy of that line. Well, this is the most exciting discovery in art since the invention of red paint.
0: Larry, was this piece of Jim Crackery executed by one Ralph Therrien?
1: That's right. You know him?
0: Mm-hmm.
1: Remarkable talent. Remarkable. A genius.
0: And how much did this stroke of genius cost you, if you don't mind my mentioning a crude thing like money?
1: Not at all. Not at all. It was a steal. I got it from Morgenstern. Oh, I outfoxed him. I got it from him for only $30,000.
0: Yeah, you outfoxed him, all right. Tell me something, Larry. What makes this worth $30,000?
1: Albert, what makes a Stradivarius worth $30,000 and a fiddle played on the street by a beggar $3, huh?
0: You mean his stuff is that good?
1: It's art, Albert. This is art. This is genius. To work with such delicacy and such control and such genius in so small a space. You see, that's it. This plastic block is how long? About 2 inches?
0: Done.
1: And yet within this 2 inches is the majesty, the feeling of a sculpture 20, 30 feet high. This is an art which has not been known in the world since the painters of miniatures in the late Renaissance.
0: Boy, that is for real.
1: For real. This is the gem of my collection. The Picasso, the Renoir, the Cézanne will in time fade into insignificance. This is a new art form. Brilliant. Brilliant. And now let me play a new record we're putting out. It's called I Love You, Baby, 'Cause Your Lower Lip Drags on the Ground. A real cool, you bangy beat.
2: While we take a breather from our program, I'd like to ask you a question. Do you know who Uncle Sam's lawyer is? If your answer is the Attorney General, you're absolutely right. But being legal advisor to the president and other governmental agencies is only part of his job. His main task is running the Department of Justice, which makes sure that the laws passed by Congress are carried out and that lawyers are available when the government must be represented in court. Let me give you an example. Suppose there is some question concerning the amount or kind of tax you should pay. Or suppose you and the government don't agree as to which of you owns certain land. That's when the Department of Justice steps in to represent the government side of the case. If anyone is brought to trial for counterfeiting, smuggling, gold hoarding, or passport forging, the Department of Justice prosecutes the case. It also handles all matters dealing with legal immigration. And all of this activity is the responsibility of an important member of the President's Cabinet, the Attorney General. Just as it is the duty of the United States government to protect each and every one of you, it is the duty of the Attorney General to protect the government of the United States.
0: Well, I let Ralph Therrien's new art form slip my mind for a while I struggled with song pluggers, advertising salesmen, account executives from the agency. And I met him again a few weeks ago at a small cultural establishment on the corner where I work. You might call it a sort of branch public library with a brass rail.
3: Hey, what's the idea of putting this lemon peel in? If I wanted a fruit salad, I'd ask for it.
0: How do you do, Ralph, my friend?
3: Oh, hello, Al.
0: Ah, you look like you're thriving, my man.
3: Well, as a matter of fact, I just signed a contract with Morgan Stern to deliver $100,000 worth of my original compositions. I'm celebrating.
0: In here? Ah, man, this place is only fit for sweating out the downhill phase on a manic depressive psychosis.
3: Oh, I'm just starting here. I intend to work my way up. Albert, be my guest.
0: Well, I just had a difficult morning with the station manager, who has an illusion in his little ricky-ticky mind that my program is the answer to Lawrence Welk and Guy Lombardo. He'd been trying to convince me to program 2 solid hours of Wayne King, relieved by vocals by Frank Crummett and Julia Sanderson. I had resisted, and I was in the mood for eating the lotus and forgetting. Several hours later, Ralph was feeling very confidential.
3: Albert, Albert, my friend, I like you. Why don't you shave?
0: Ralph, love me, love my beard.
3: I will try. Albert, you have the look of an Abraham Lincoln gone hog wild among the cream puffs.
0: Ralph, you have an artist's soul.
3: Albert, I trust you, I trust you, I trust you.
0: I am touched.
3: And so, Albert, I'm going to take you to my studio. My secret studio.
0: And I will reciprocate, my friend. Tomorrow, when I am doing my disc show, you may come to my secret studio. With the esteem that my program is held in today, tomorrow I'll be doing my broadcast from a small hole with a round iron top and plenty of running water below.
3: What time is it?
0: It's 7:30.
3: I'm late. I'm late. Hurry!
0: He took me to a loft somewhere down in the banana warehouse section. He had 3 locks on the door, and he opened them with 3 separate keys. I stepped inside and took a look around. The loft stretched a whole city block. The only thing that kept the New York Rangers from using it as a practice rink was the lack of ice. It was empty, except in one corner of the room there was a mess of machinery. Looked as if someone had eviscerated a television set and left it to die of shock. There was a weaselly-looking little man in a shiny blue suit standing in the middle of the floor tapping his foot.
4: Sirian, I've been waiting for half an hour. Where have you been?
3: Now, take it easy, Burson. Take it easy. Plenty of time.
4: I've told you the active life of the catalyst is only... Who's this?
3: This is my friend Al. Al Collins.
4: Well, who is he? And what is he doing here? I've told you we must have no one here.
3: Now, he's my friend. I trust him.
4: Oh, I suppose you've told him all about it.
3: Yes, I have. Mm. Have you got the stuff?
4: Certainly I have. 3 ampules, but it won't last. You've got to hurry. Roll up your sleeves.
0: Oh, now, just a minute, both of you gentlemen. If I've been brought down here to witness the inoculation of a little happy juice into somebody's arm, I'm leaving. I have no desire to tangle with the Federal Narcotics Bureau.
3: Now, Albert, do I look like I'm taking narcotics?
0: I wouldn't swear to it.
3: You don't understand. In those little glass bottles is a secret of $100,000. And I'm going to show you how I do it. First, we take a plastic cube out of my pocket. So. We put it down on the grid in the middle of the floor. So. Now, if you will kindly step to the outside of the white line painted on the floor. Back there. Go ahead. Now, Mr. Burson, we'll turn on the machinery. Now, I take this vial of catalyst, thus, and pour it over the plastic block. So. Now, we wait.

0: We stood there at the edges of that loft and watched that tiny plastic block sitting in a frame on the middle of the floor. And then suddenly it began to grow. In about 20 minutes, that cute little plastic block stood about 20 feet on a side. It almost touched the skylight, and there was about a foot of clearance on each wall.
1: Gee, the long organic chain of molecules in the plastic is infinitely expandable under the right conditions.
0: Is that a fact?
1: By applying the right voltages in series, we can expand the cube to about this size. But there's an outside limit due to the cohesive charge on the molecules.
0: Oh, naturally. Naturally, of course. Those molecules do stick together.
1: Well, it's the catalyst that does it. And I make that. I make the catalyst. You hear that, Therian? I make it.
2: Now calm down, Burson. Without me, you just have a great big blob of plastic. I'm the one who turns it into money. You see, Albert, a cube this big is as soft as putty inside. I take my pneumatic drill and I make a hole in the bottom. And then my tools, and I start to carve my pretty sculptures inside.
1: Therian, I'm warning you. I won't take this kind of treatment for long.
2: Now calm down, Burson. You're getting your 10% cut.
1: 10%? 10%? Why, before I brought you this process, the only artwork you could get people to look at was mustaches on subway advertisements.
2: Burson, that is the typical wailing of the non-creative technician. Envy? Pure envy for genius. Now look out. I'm going under there and start work.
1: I want 50%, Therian. 50%. That's only fair, isn't it? I put it to you, Mr. Collins.
0: Just keep me out of it, gentlemen. Leave me out of it.
1: I'm warning you, Therian. I'm warning you.
2: Just get out of my way, grease monkey. Let an artist work.
0: Ralph crawled under the giant cube and started to work. I could see what he was drawing, a collection of lovely ladies, something like the closing number at the Union City Burlesque. Didn't look very good. The lines were kind of thick and muddy, had a kind of a soft and sloppy quality to it, just about as if you were carving in butter. Took him about an hour, and then he crawled out.
2: Just about in time. Well, what does it say on that watch?
1: You've got about 20 seconds left. You cut it pretty fine there, Therian.
2: It's all right. It's a masterpiece. Wait a minute. Okay, now. There she goes!
0: Well, now, what happened was, that plastic cube that was blown up to about 20 feet on the side suddenly popped like a balloon with a cigarette stuck in it. And what ended up was that tiny little 2-inch cube sitting in the middle of the floor. Ralph picked it up and brought it over.
2: Look at it. Beautiful. Beautiful. The work of genius.
1: The work of science.
0: Makes a real nice paperweight.
2: Albert, my friend, what you have just seen was the creation of a $20,000 masterpiece. Take a good look.
0: I did take a good look. The whole design was there. But what had looked to me like kind of a muddy, buttery picture when it was 20 feet high was now sharp and beautiful and clear as a snowflake. I went back to the studio and demonstrated my independence by scheduling 2 solid hours of Dizzy Gillespie. The next day, I got a telephone call just before I went on the air. It was Ralph asking me to come over to the studio. Said it was important. So, after the show, I shook the last song plugger out of my lapels and headed down to Ralph Therian's loft. I found that fellow Burson walking up and down at the edge of the room, looking at his stopwatch nervously. They had another plastic cube blown up in the middle of the room, and Ralph was inside the cube working. They were having quite an argument.
1: I know you got paid off today, Therian, $100,000. I know you got it, and I want my share, 50%.
3: Don't bother me, I'm working.
0: Hi, Ralph.
3: Oh, hi there, Albert. Just a minute. Wait till I crawl out.
1: I warned you. You can't say I didn't warn you. There'll be no more of the catalyst, no more.
2: Listen to him, Al. That's why I asked you over. I wanted a witness. And you're the only one who knew all about it already.
0: Oh, now look, gentlemen, I told you not to get me involved in this.
2: Now listen, this little worm, this test tube termite, had the gall to threaten not to bring any more of that catalyst.
1: But I warned you, I warned you, I want my share of that 100,000.
2: If you'll excuse me, I'll get back into that masterpiece. That catalyst is only good for 2.7 hours. Hand me the drill, will you, Burson?
1: Here it is. What I warned you...
3: Boy, this plastic is tough today.
1: All right.
3: Your Lord Grade.
1: I warned him. I warned him. He must have the money here somewhere. Yes, it must be somewhere. Bills. Bills. Your check stubs.
3: What are you doing over there, Burton?
1: Looking. just looking.
3: Well, if you're looking for that $100,000, you can stop. I've got it right here in my pocket. Now, don't bother me while I finish work.
1: What? What? Therian, come out of there. Come out.
3: I've got to finish just a little more.
1: Come out, you don't understand. Come out. Get out of my way, Mr. Collins.
0: With pleasure.
1: Therian, hand me that money. Quick.
3: Get out of my way, Burton. I'm working.
1: But listen, you don't understand. The catalyst.
3: Let go of me.
1: The catalyst. I made it up half strength. Give me that money, quick. The money.

Well, that's all there was to it. I figured out that little fella from the plastic company figured he'd get himself a new sculptor when he made up that catalyst half-strength. The two of them were in there when the roof fell in. The roof and the walls. Well, that's about all there is to it. Figured you might be able to use the story. I wrote a few notes on it. They're here somewhere, under the paperweight. Oh, would you like to see the paperweight? Little plastic cube, about 2 inches. Look in there. Two fellows with their hands around each other's throat. Looks realistic, don't it? As if they were squeezing. Of course, this one's an improvement on the work Ralph Therian did. This one's in full color.

You have just heard X-1 presented by the National Broadcasting Company in cooperation with Galaxy Science Fiction Magazine. X-1 has brought you Real Gone by Ernest Kenoy, based on an idea by Al Jazbo Collins and starring Al Jazbo Collins as himself. Featured in our cast were John Berigray as the late sculptor Ralph Therian, John McGovern as his equally late scientific collaborator, and Harold Huber as the fabulous Larry Oss. This is Fred Collins. X-1 was directed by Kenneth McGregor and is an NBC Radio Network production.

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0: Gentlemen, as the final startling and breathtaking performance on this afternoon's program, and just before the grand and glorious finale, it gives me great pleasure to introduce to you the one, the only, the incomparable, world's most daring trapeze performer, Flyer Samson. Today, for the first time in history, Flyer Samson introducing his own original and sensational super trapeze stunt. The gigantic, colossal, giant swing flyaway. In addition to which, Flying Samson will perform 2½ somersaults onto that lofty swinging trapeze. The most difficult, the most spectacular, the most daredevil performance of all times, ladies and gentlemen, and you are about to witness it for the first time. So all eyes attention. I give you, high in the tent top, that supreme artist who refuses to use a net, the better to entertain you, Flyer Samson.
1: Yeah, Ruby?
2: Do you think he'll make it?
1: Flyer? He can't miss.
2: He missed twice yesterday.
1: Yeah, that was before he found his trouble. Did 8 in a row after he got the hang of it.
2: Barker, don't say that.
1: What, Ruby?
2: The hang of it.
1: Oh.
2: You remember what Harajala said?
1: Yeah.
2: Is Flyer wearing the white feather?
1: I can't see.
2: Well, he pins it at the belt on the left side.
1: Yeah. Now, his left side's away from us. Anyway, his suit's so white we couldn't tell.
2: Where's yours?
1: Huh?
2: Where's your feather?
1: Yes. Inside my ring jacket. Here, see.
2: Yeah.
1: That was a clever stunt, keeping your feather in your hair.
2: Yeah, it adds to my costume.
1: Oh, he's getting ready.
2: Oh, I hope he makes it.
1: He will.
2: He missed twice yesterday.
1: Yeah, but he hadn't gotten the hang... hadn't gotten the idea yet.
2: And he used a net yesterday. We should use a net till he's sure.
1: Ah, he's sure. Now, ready now. Watch. You do the giant swing on that stationary bar... Let loose. Fly through the air in a 2½ somersault. Catch that swinging trapeze bar at the other end of the tent.
2: I know. Why, no. Haven't I watched him practice for weeks?
1: Yeah, the trick is to catch that swinging trapeze at the other end of the tent.
2: Oh, I hope he's wearing that feather.
1: Here he goes. There's the giant swing. Once. Twice. Three, four, five. He's in the air.
3: Grab that bar!
2: Oh, Flyer!
3: Good Lord, what's happened?
2: Look at him! Look at him!
4: I told him to wear the white feather with the spot of blood.
1: Harajala!
2: He isn't wearing the feather.
4: And I told him to. Now look at him. Hanging there, caught in the twisted trapeze rope. Hanging.

0: Excuse me. Oh, Ruby.
1: Barker, the feather. I couldn't find it in Plyer's dressing room.
0: Ruby.
1: Oh.
2: Come in, Miss, Ruby. I take it you're talking about the dead man's dressing room.
1: Why, yes.
2: Uh-huh. Thought so. Excuse me, please.
3: Murphy. Cover Sampson's dressing room. Nobody in or out.
4: Right.
2: Now, Miss Ruby, suppose you tell me about the white feather.
0: Ruby, Police Inspector Guilfoyle. Inspector, this is Ruby Brooks.
2: Well, Ruby Brooks, I must say you don't look a bit like your pictures on the billboards.
1: All right, wise guy. I don't have to stick around here and be insulted. I know my rights.
2: Insulted? My dear girl, what I meant was you're so much more attractive than those horrible posters they have up all over town, honestly.
1: I'll stow it. Barker, what's a copper doing in here?
0: Just asking questions, Ruby. Routine stuff, you know. Be nice to him.
2: Sure, Ruby. That's not a bad idea.
1: What do you want?
2: Just checking up. We run a pretty respectable town here.
1: And we run a pretty respectable circus, mister.
2: I'm sure you do. Except every now and then, somebody winds up in a casket.
1: Meaning what?
2: Oh, nothing.
1: You're trying to make something out of Flyer Sampson's death?
2: Nothing more than it really is.
1: Well, he died by accident, see? And if you want some witnesses, brother, just advertise for any one of those 1,100 people who saw him die.
2: They tell me Flyer Sampson was a first-rate acrobat.
0: He's the best in the business. I mean, he was.
2: They also tell me he was trying out a new trick today.
0: Yeah, new on the public. He's been working on it for 2 years.
2: And I also understand today's the first time he's tried it without a net.
1: So what if it is?
2: Strange, isn't it, that a man should die trying his new stunt for the first time?
1: I don't see anything so strange about it.
2: No? You use a net for your trapeze act, don't you?
1: What's that got to do with it?
2: Well, I was just thinking. Flyer Sampson not using a net and perfecting a stunt nobody had ever done before was liable to put out your spotlight, huh?
1: Now, look here, wise guy. If you're insinuating...
0: Ruby. Now, take it easy, baby. Take it easy.
2: I wasn't insinuating anything, Ruby. I was merely telling you what I was thinking. Now, Barker.
0: Yeah?
2: What's your real name?
0: Jeff Kilby. People in the business call me Barker Kilby.
2: And the young lady?
0: She's my wife.
2: I see. I presume you performed as usual today, Mrs. Kilby?
1: Naturally. I have the high spot of the program.
2: I'm afraid I rather disagree with you. The high spot seems to have gone today to Flyer Sampson. Now, about the white feather. Well?
1: Barker, do we have to put up with this? After all, Flyer wasn't murdered.
2: Are you positive he wasn't murdered?
1: Of course I am. It was an accident. Ask anybody who saw it.
2: Then what's the white feather got to do with it?
1: Nothing. Nothing at all.
2: Suppose you let me decide.
1: I don't know what you're talking about.
2: Yes, you do, Ruby. Remember? The first thing you said when you come in here was... you couldn't find the white feather in Flyer's dressing room.
1: I don't remember.
2: A very bad memory. And why, Ruby, if you're Barker's wife, did you knock before coming in here?
0: Why, just a habit. We've only been married 2 days.
2: I understand, Mr. Kilby. You've been married 2 years. You see, before I investigate a case, I always do the preliminary work beforehand.
0: Well, we didn't announce our marriage until a couple of days ago.
2: I see. Now, about the feather.
0: There's no feather.
2: I rather think there is. Isn't there, Ruby?
1: You're blame right there is, wise guy. In your hat. And you're talking through that.
2: In other words, you won't talk, huh?
1: We've got nothing to say. Now or ever. Flyer Sampson died by accident. And if you happen to find out he was murdered, we didn't have anything to do with it.
2: Is that the way you feel too, Barker?
1: Sure he does.
2: Barker?
0: Yeah. Now, that's the way I feel about it.
2: Very well. I realize I can't force you to tell me about the feather yet. But I'll be around. Sure. I'll be around. So long.
1: Barker.
0: Baby, you shouldn't have talked to him like that.
1: It's gone. The feather isn't in Flyer's dressing room anyplace.
0: Are you sure?
1: I searched the whole place. It isn't in there. And it wasn't on Flyer when it happened.
0: He couldn't have destroyed it.
1: Oh, we both begged him not to, but he might have.
0: Yeah.
1: He laughed at us when we told him what Harold Jala said. Told us we were a couple of superstitious fools.
0: Yeah, I remember.
1: Oh, but he finally promised to wear the feather just to please us. Well, he didn't.
0: And now that what Harold Jala predicted has happened...
4: Arajala's predictions always happen.
1: Arajala?
0: How did you get in here?
4: You've always taken me for a fraud. There's but one entrance to this room.
1: But you didn't come in that way.
4: No, I didn't, did I? How observing you are, Ruby.
0: What do you want?
4: Why, I just thought I should speak to you as a friendly gesture.
0: Speak to us about what?
4: About the white feather. The spots of blood.
0: Well?
4: It's a pity that Flyer Sampson ignored my warning.
0: The copper is right. Flyer was murdered.
4: To the contrary. You saw him misjudge his distance, rush the trapeze rope with his shoulder and become twisted in its coils.
1: Because he wasn't wearing the feather.
4: Yes, exactly. Because he refused to take my warning. I told the three of you. Wear the white feather of a baby swan, spotted with the blood of a dove, lest a horrible fate overtake you.
1: He did say that, Barker.
4: Flyer Sampson only laughed. Even when I gave him the feather for his own protection, he laughed.
0: But he took it.
4: Because I compelled him to.
1: But the feather isn't in his dressing room. Oh, where is it?
4: I have it.
1: You?
4: Yes. Here, you see.
0: Where did you get it?
4: Fly from Flyer Sampson, naturally.
0: He gave it back to you?
4: Oh, no. I gave the matter much thought. I disliked his laughing at me. I told him what I saw in his future. I told him that he, and you, Barker, and Ruby, all have the same fate. Death by hanging. And that fate can only be avoided by wearing a white feather of a baby swan, spotted with the blood of a dove.
0: How did you get the feather back?
4: I took it back.
0: Took it back?
4: Yes. Flyer Sampson was a fool. He wouldn't believe me. Called me a fraud. He said he wasn't superstitious.
0: You stole the feather from Flyer. You knew he'd die if he didn't wear that feather.
4: Certainly. I saw it in his future. Just as I've seen it in yours and Ruby's.
0: You killed him.
4: He killed himself.
0: No, you did. You knew he'd die if you took the feather.
1: Parker.
4: He laughed at me. I do not like being laughed at.
0: Oh, you dirty rat.
1: Parker!
0: You killed him just as sure as if you strung him up yourself.
1: Barker, that knife!
4: Don't come any closer with your knife, Barker.
1: No, Barker, no, no!
0: I always knew you were a rat. I
4: regret it if you kill me.
0: I've never regretted killing a snake in my life.
4: Keep back. Keep back.
1: Barker, no!
0: Flyer wasn't wearing his feather because he stole it from him. Revenge himself because Flyer wasn't superstitious.
1: Barker, he did.
0: Yeah, no loss.
1: Oh, why did you do it?
0: He had it coming. Flyer Sampson was the best man in the business.
1: But that cop, he's still hanging around someplace.
0: We gotta beat it.
1: Where to?
0: I don't know. Anywhere, but we gotta beat it.
1: I'll go with you.
0: Go pack your things.
1: No time for that, Barker. That cop may be back any minute now.
0: I guess I lost my head. Seen him standing there, Holden, fly his feather.
1: Oh, come on. Got any dough?
0: Yeah, a couple of hundred.
1: I've got 50. Thank heavens I've got it with me. Come on, we've got to get ahead of that car.

0: Oh, Barker, we shouldn't have taken this plane.
1: Yeah, it's the fastest way to cover a long distance.
0: I know, but so much money.
1: You want to get away, don't you?
0: Of course. What are we going to do when the cash runs out?
1: We'll get a job.
0: Walking tight wires and swinging from tent tops, I suppose.
1: Now we'll go to Europe.
0: Sure, on $300.
1: Stop worrying, will you? You give me the willies.
0: Oh, if you just use your head.
1: I'll start that I told you so business, and so help me, I'll make you wish you'd kept your trap shut.
0: All right. What are your plans when we get to Frisco?
1: We'll hide out in the cheap room in the house. Keep indoors most of the time.
0: I'm going to enjoy this.
1: Well, you didn't have to come along.
0: Maybe I'd be better off if I hadn't.
1: Oh, now, baby, take it easy. I didn't mean it. I just never been on the lam before.
0: Well, I have, and I don't like it.
1: Yeah, there's the airport. Yeah, we're on the ground.
0: Better hop a cab as soon as we can.
1: Right. Here we are.
0: Barker.
1: What, baby?
0: Look out this window. Careful, he'll see you.
1: Who'll see me?
0: Look for yourself.
1: That cop, Guilfoyle.
0: How did he get here ahead of us?
1: Yeah, how?
0: He's watching for us to get off the plane. Oh, what are we going to do?
1: He'll never get me.
0: Barker, think of something.
1: Easy, baby. Pilot just stepped out of the cabin.
0: What are you going to do?
1: You just wait and see. All right, brother. This is a gun in your ribs. Now get back there at those controls and see how fast you can get this plane into the air again.

0: Ruby. 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Ruby, wake up.
1: Oh, Barker. Oh, you frightened me.
0: Quick, the fire escape.
1: What?
0: I saw him.
1: Who?
0: Guilfoyle, the cop.
1: He see you?
0: Yeah, I think so. Come on, leave everything. You got the dough?
1: What's left?
0: And come on, down the fire escape.
2: Get this window.
0: Hurry now, out the window.
1: Parker, look, down below.
0: Go up, Ruby. They haven't spotted us yet.
1: Half a dozen cops down there.
0: Yeah.
1: How did that smart cop get on our trail?
0: I don't know. 6 weeks on the run and he's still right behind us. Come on, baby. Here's the rooftop.
1: Parker.
0: Come on, come on.
1: Parker, I forgot the feather.
0: Oh, come on, come on. There's no time for that.
1: I've got to go back and get it.
0: No, no, no. I haven't got time. Besides, Harajal is dead. Nothing can happen to us now.
1: Oh, Parker.
0: Come on, baby. Hurry. Along these roofs until we can find a place to get down.
1: Parker, I'm
0: hiding. Take it easy. They won't get us.
1: Hunted like this. Always hiding.
0: Now this way, Ruby. Over here.
1: Oh, I should have brought that feather. You know what Harajal said.
0: He's dead. The spell's broken.
1: It wasn't a spell. It was something he read in our futures. He said that because you and I and Flyer Samson were born on the same day that...
0: Oh, I have to jump here. One building to the other. Just a couple of feet. Here. I'll go first. Yeah. Now, come on, Ruby. Just a couple of feet.
1: All right. But it's so dark.
0: Can you see me all right?
1: Yes. Oh, Barker, maybe there's still time to get the feather.
0: Nuts. Just because Flyer Samson got his neck caught in that trapeze is no sign we're going to end up the same way. Come on now.
1: All right.
0: Now, just give a good jump. Yeah, that's it. Ruby!
3: Good Lord. Those wires. Around her neck. Ruby!

0: What's this? Someone's been in my room. Someone searched it.
1: That cop. Yeah, that filthy copper. He's tailing me. I gotta get out. Gotta get out of here. Hop a freight. Yeah, that's it. I gotta get out before it's too late.

0: Yeah. Luck was with me. Only one boxcar with an open door. And made it just in time.
1: Better close the door.
0: Yeah, now. Yeah, I'm safe now. No one followed me. I'm sure of that. Yeah. Tired. Running from that copper.

0: Yeah, that's what I need. Lucky to find an open boxcar with no one in it.
1: But there is someone, Barker.
0: Who's that?
1: Don't you recognize my voice?
0: It's so dark in here.
1: You remember Barker?
0: Who are you? Who are you, I say? I've got a gun.
1: Then why don't you use it?
0: Yeah, I will.
1: You couldn't miss in this small place, could you, Barker?
0: Who are you? What kept me from hitting you?
1: Your knife was more effective, remember?
0: Rajala.
1: Do you have the white feather, Barker?
0: Rajala. No, no.
1: Give me the feather.
0: No, no, anything but that.
1: I gave it to you once. I want it back again.
0: No.
1: Then perhaps I can convince
0: you. No, no, keep away from me. Don't touch me.
1: You can't see me, can you, Barker?
0: No, no, keep away.
1: There. You feel me? Now, hand me the feather.
0: Here.
1: Thank you, Barker. Now, I have all three of them.
0: Let go of me. I'm getting out of here.
1: Are you going to jump, Barker?
0: Keep away. Keep away from me.
1: We're picking up speed.
0: Keep away. Don't touch me again.
1: We'll soon be moving too fast for you to jump. You better do it now.
0: Yeah, yeah, I will.
1: You don't want to stay here with me, do you, Barker?
0: No. Oh, you got the others. You'll never get me. Ah!
1: You did jump. Poor Barker. And how pretty you look, hanging back there on that mail hook.

0: You have heard Superstition Be Hanged, the 17th tale of dark fantasy by Scott Bishop, originating in the studios of WKY. Ben Morris was heard tonight as Barker. Irma Ray played Ruby. Garland Moss was the fortune teller, and Muriel Schofield was Detective Kurt Guilfoyle. Next Friday at the same time, listen to Scott Bishop's 18th story in this dark fantasy series, Pennsylvania Turnpike, the weird and exciting tale of an aged hitchhiker who, strangely enough, refused to accept a ride in any car which did not have a person with red hair as an occupant. Tom Paxton speaking. Dark Fantasy comes to you from Oklahoma City. 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
12: Wheat Chex, Rice Chex, and Good Hot Ralston presents Space Patrol! High adventure in the wild, vast reaches of space. Missions of daring in the name of interplanetary justice. Travel into the future with Buzz Corey, Commander-in-Chief of the Space Patrol! In today's transcribed adventure, Buzz and Happy are on Venus on a farm where food is chemically grown in large tanks. As they walk toward a building where Tonga is held captive, huge sun mirrors atop several tall towers turn ominously toward them.
13: Smoking rockets, Commander. It's really getting hot all of a sudden.
14: Yes, waves of heat. Even for Venus, this is unusual.
13: Gee, my eyes. What a glare.
14: Don't look at those reflectors. They'll blind you.
13: Let's run for the building and get out of the sun.
14: Happy, look out. They're focusing those sun mirrors on us.
13: A whole battery of them are pointed right toward us.
14: Maybe we can dodge them. Run back this way.
13: Commander, they've got us surrounded by the heat beams, and they're closing in.
14: If they hit us with all of them at once, we're finished.
12: 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Commander Corey and Cadet Happy have just blasted off from the planet Saturn, where they've been investigating mysterious contamination of chemically grown food shipped from Venus. In the meantime, Tonga, the assistant security chief, is also doing some undercover investigation work on Venus, working as a chemist on one of the farms. Now, through the nose port of Terra 5, Buzz and Happy watch Saturn's shining rings looming up large before them.
14: Raise our vector about 5 degrees, Happy. Want to clear the rings with plenty of space to spare.
13: Yes, sir. You know, it's too bad anything so beautiful is such a menace to spaceflight.
14: But by the time you're close enough for them to be a menace, the rings are no longer beautiful.
13: No, because you can see the individual hunks of rock making up the rings. And yet from a distance, they look as though you could ride a surface car around them, like on a smooth racetrack.
14: Mm-hmm. Only in this case, it's the racetrack that does the moving. Well, it's 1100 hours universal star time, Happy. We ought to be hearing from Tonga pretty soon.
13: I hope she found out more about how that food is getting contaminated than we did.
14: Yeah, those samples we examined on Saturn turned bad after they arrived from Venus.
13: So maybe the chemical farm they came from is still pure, huh?
14: Not necessarily. Perhaps a chemical with a delayed action was put into the hydroponic tanks.
15: Tonga calling Commander Corey. Tonga calling Commander Corey.
14: Corey here. Go ahead, Tonga.
15: Commander, how soon can you come to Venus?
14: We just blasted off from Saturn. It'll take at least 3.5 hours. Something wrong?
15: Why, no, to the contrary. I found out how those harmful chemicals are getting into the hydroponic tanks.
14: Good.
15: A group of racketeers are trying to force the farm operators to pay for protection. They've bribed workers to put the contaminating chemicals into the tanks.
14: Then, for the owners who pay the price, the tanks stay pure. Who's behind this gang?
15: I don't know yet, Commander, but I think I will by the time you reach Venus.
14: Where are you now?
15: In the women's dormitory at the farm. I'm just about ready to report for work at the lab.
14: If you leave your miniature spacephone in your room, be sure you hide it carefully.
15: I keep it with me, Commander. It's safer.
14: You want us to come directly to the farm when we reach Venus?
15: I'll let you know later, Commander. By the way, I'm working here as Miss Burns.
14: All right, Tonga. Be careful. Corey out.
13: Gee, Commander, Tonga seems to have found out more in a week than all the other agents have in a month.
14: She's a good security department operator, Happy. No, we'll clear the rings. Change the vector for Venus.
13: Yes, sir.
16: Ready for the spectroscope check on specimen 28, Mr. Baxter?
14: All right, Miss Burns.
16: Negative. Well, this whole group of samples tests pure. I hope we have as good luck in the next group.
14: Oh, never mind that now, Miss Burns. I'll handle it.
16: Oh, but I thought you wanted all these samples analyzed before the morning shift ends.
14: There isn't much more to do. I'd like to have you take this report over to the superintendent's office.
16: Why, yes, Mr. Baxter.

0: Come in, Eagle. Where is she?
1: I sent her on an errand.
0: That space patrol spy. I wonder how much she knows.
1: Not very much. I've kept close watch on her ever since we found that she's a space patrol agent.
0: But that was 3 days ago. She's been here a week. I'd like to know where she kept that spacer phone.
1: I've had her room searched at the women's dormitory. She's got it hidden, all right.
0: Perhaps it's under the floor. Baxter, you should have put that concealed microphone in her room in the first day she was here.
1: Look, I can't handle everything.
0: We got to get rid of her without exciting suspicion.
1: How can we do that? The space patrol will investigate.
0: Supposing there was an accident. Supposing she mixed the wrong chemicals and there was an explosion.
1: She's too careful, too smart. I've got it.
2: This will do fine.
0: What is that?
1: A harmless chemical used by Miss Burns almost constantly. But this bottle... Someone might easily confuse the names of the two chemicals. They're very much alike.
0: What does this chemical do?
1: A few drops mixed with any acid solution will produce a deadly gas. The gas soon dissipates. After a few seconds, when it's mixed with air, it's harmless. But if someone were leaning over a container of it when it first formed...
0: Baxter, I can't pronounce the name of this substance, but it's the solution to our problem. Fix it up. I better get out of here before she gets back.
3: The superintendent said he'd check the report later, Mr. Baxter.
1: Typical. He hollers his head off or something, then lets it sit on his desk for 3 days. Miss Burns, would you take over here?
3: Of course.
1: I've got to rush over to tank number 5. I'll be back as soon as possible.
3: Right, Mr. Baxter. Now, let's see. Anetheric acid, 20 cc's. Oh, now where's the... Oh, here it is. Oh,

0: worked, Eagle.
1: Has the gas dissipated?
0: Do you think I'd be walking around like this if it hadn't? As I told you, it only takes a few seconds for the...
1: Baxter, she's alive.
0: Huh?
1: Look at her. She's moving, tugging at her throat.
0: She must have jerked her head back before it got into her lungs. Now what do we do?
1: This makes it awkward.
2: Let me think a minute.
3: Well, at this acceleration, we'll reach Venice in half an hour, sir.
4: Want me to take over?
3: No, thanks, sir. I'd just as soon bring her in, if I may.
4: Well, fine with me.
5: Happy. Listen, I heard something on the miniature spacophone.
3: So did I.
2: I got her, Baxter. We'll load our Miss Burns into a surface car and take her to my hypodromic farm. Huh? Suppose somebody sees us. Tell them there was a slight accident. We can say I'm a doctor. Take her to a hospital.
3: But, Commander, they've done something to Tonga.
5: Quiet, Happy.
2: I take her to your farm. When she comes to, we can make her tell how much she knows. We certainly can't work on her hair.
6: No, that's right, Eagle.
2: I'll stay here and watch Miss Burns. You got to get a surface car. Go on, get moving.
5: Tonga managed to click on her spacophone, so she's probably not too badly hurt.
3: I wish they'd keep talking so we could find out who they are and where they're going to take her.
5: Baxter and Eagle. Eagle has a chemical food farm. Happy, you keep listening to your miniature set. I'll contact Venus Space Control and have them check on the location of a hydroponic farm owned by a man named Eagle.
0: Our passenger seems to be very quiet back there.
7: Well, apparently that gas just missed being totally effective. Here, pull up in front of this building.
0: What's this place?
7: A couple of storage rooms and a solar mirror control.
0: Quite a layout you have.
7: Yeah, very successful farm, Baxter. And you know, I haven't had a bit of trouble with contaminated food.
0: I wonder why. I wonder why.
7: Oh, come to think of it, maybe I'd better have some trouble. In case the space patrol starts wondering why. Well, come on. Let's get her out of the car.
0: She's still unconscious. We'll have to carry her.
7: Yeah, all right. Let's go.
0: Spaceship. It's landing.
3: Quick, get her inside.
0: It's a space patrol ship. Why do you suppose it's coming here?
7: It's the commander ship. I've seen it a dozen of times on Terra. He must know the whole deal.
0: How could he?
7: The girl tipped him off. Probably has been waiting for days for some open move on our part.
0: What'll we do with her? Where's one of those storage rooms?
7: Wait. There isn't time for that now. Bring her in here. We got to stop Corey.
0: Stop him? How?
7: Set her down here.
0: Look, why don't we lock her up out of sight? Maybe we can bluff Corey out of it. He can't know anything.
7: Well, he's obviously been to the other farm and knows the girl was taken away in a surface car.
0: Nobody asked us any questions?
7: No, but several people saw us.
0: Why don't we get in the car again and get away from here?
7: And be followed by Corey's spaceship?
0: I'm not anxious to tangle with Corey.
7: We won't have to. Come here. I'll show you something that will take care of Corey.
3: Commander, I'm not sure, but I thought I saw two men carrying Tonga into that building down there when we were landing the ship. That means she's still unconscious.
5: Yes, we've got to be careful, Happy.
3: It's lucky she managed to turn on her miniature spacephone. And even when Eagle and Baxter weren't talking, it picked up the sound of the surface car motor and led us right here.
5: This farm is more than just a front. Looks like a well-run operation.
3: Well, then why does Milton Eagle get mixed up in a gang of racketeers?
5: Very likely he's one of the higher-ups, if not the kingpin. This protection racket is his way of controlling competition.
3: What are those big shiny pieces of metal on top of the towers?
5: Those are solar mirrors, Happy. They can be focused on the food tanks to raise the temperature.
3: Some of them seem to be moving now.
5: They have to keep pace with the sun. Also, if the mirrors were kept focused on one tank too long, it would scorch the plants, probably boil the water.
3: Oh, I see.
5: I'm not so sure. Our rival hasn't aroused interest, Happy, so be on your guard.
7: Get the idea now, Baxter? I'm surrounding Corey and the cadet with circles of concentrated sunlight.
0: What do you expect to do? Blind them with the glare?
7: Yeah. Wait till I converge all those beams in one spot right on Corey and his friend.
0: Eagle, do you realize the heat those mirrors put out?
7: Yeah, quite well, Baxter. And I think this will serve to stop the space patrol permanently. Now watch. I'm going to bring the focal points together.
3: Gee, Commander, sure it's getting hot all of a sudden.
5: Yes, waves of heat. Even for Venus, this is unusual.
3: This Spoken Rock, it's my eyes. What a glare.
5: Don't look at those reflectors. They'll blind you.
3: Let's run for the building and get out of the sun.
5: Happy, they're focusing those sun mirrors on us.
3: The whole battery of them.
5: Maybe we can dodge them. Run back this way.
3: Hey, Commander, we're surrounded by heat beams, and they're closing in.
5: If they hit us with all those at once, we're finished.
6: We'll be back with Space Patrol in just a moment. Right now, here's the story of a cosmic surface car in trouble. 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The trouble? 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Buzz and Happy are on the grounds of a chemically grown food plant on Venus in an attempt to rescue Tonga, abducted by two men who've been putting poisonous chemicals in the food tanks of competing operators. The two conspirators, Milton Agle and Richard Baxter, have seen Buzz and Happy approach the building where they're holding Tonga. Agle has focused several sun mirrors toward the two space patrolmen, surrounding them with heat beams. Inch by inch, the circles close in around Buzz and Happy as Agle tightens the wall of searing heat.
7: Look at them, Baxter. Ha! They can't move in any direction.
0: Grass all around them is burning.
7: Yeah, and a few seconds ago it was fresh and green.
0: It must be stifling inside those beams. Look at them. Even from here, you can tell they're gasping for air.
7: Well, we might as well finish them off.
8: Oh, no, you don't!
9: Oh, grab her, Baxter.
8: Let go of me!
9: Get your hands off of that panel. Pull her away, Baxter.
10: I'm trying to.
8: Let go of me!
10: I found you. Come away!
8: Let go of me!
0: I've got her, Eagle.
7: Now I'll finish off Corey and... she cut off the beam.
10: Get them on, quickly.
9: There isn't time. Corey and the cadet are headed toward us. Drag the girl out to the surface car, quick.
10: Good struggling, you hear?
8: Take your hands off me.
7: We haven't got time to pamper you, Miss Burns. There. Now you can carry her. And hurry up into the car.
0: They're getting into the surface car.
3: They've got Tonga.
0: Hurry up.
3: Stop! Hey, come back here!
0: No use, Hap.
3: Doggone it. A few more steps and we'd have made it.
0: Back to the ship. We'll blast off and trace them. They won't be able to get far. It was close. Huh? Plenty close.
7: We aren't away yet. They look for us with their ship. Maybe put up a roadblock.
0: Confounded girl. Why don't we get rid of her for good? Throw her out of the car.
7: No, you fool. As long as she's with us, Corey won't get rough.
8: Where are you taking me?
0: That's a good question. Where are we taking her?
7: We're going to blast off for Neptune.
8: Blasting off for Neptune? In the surface car?
0: You must really have knocked her silly, Eagle.
7: I got a spaceship in a private spaceport a couple of miles from here. With a little luck, we can blast off before Corey spots us.
2: With a little luck,
3: I think
2: we
3: I've
2: can
3: got
2: blast
3: them,
2: off
3: sir,
2: before
3: on
2: Corey
3: the miniature
2: spots
3: set.
2: Us.
5: Well, that's
2: more
5: them
2: speed
5: all.
2: Out of this surface car? You just leave the driving to me. What's the girl?
11: Where on Neptune are you taking me?
2: To a place where the space patrol will never find you.
11: I suppose you've got a hideout in the mountains somewhere.
2: No, not quite. There's a small settlement along the Crawlog River, just about 60 deals east of Neptune City, where we won't be found.
12: Wouldn't a big city be better? People wouldn't ask so many questions.
2: I know what I'm doing.
3: Well, we know where they're going to take her.
5: Hope we can rescue Tonga before they get her aboard the spaceship.
3: Hey, Commander, there's a surface car down there on the highway. Do you suppose that's the one?
5: Very likely. Let's cut down our speed.
7: The spaceport isn't much further, Baxter.
8: What kind of spaceship do you have?
7: My, such an inquisitive woman. But I'll tell you, I'm rather proud of it. It's a Class B space cruiser. One of the largest private ships made.
8: A Class B space cruiser. How nice. It must be Venus Registry, then.
7: Yes, Venus Registry. Anything else you want to know?
0: Hegel, we're being followed.
7: By a surface car. None showing on a highway radar.
0: No, a spaceship. It's pretty high up, but it's hovering.
7: There's some binoculars in the compartment. See if you can make out what ship it is.
0: All right.
7: I don't like the looks of it. Why would a spaceship be traveling so slowly over this part of Venus?
0: It's changing direction now. If I can get these glasses focused. It's a space patrol ship, Terra 5.
7: Corey again.
0: Maybe he didn't see us after all.
7: There were other surface cars on the highway near my farm. Wonder how he happened to follow this one.
0: That's strange. Miss Burns, why do you keep playing with that locket?
8: Why, I didn't know I was.
0: Give me that.
8: How dare you?
0: Oh, rather large for a locket, isn't it? Snap it open. Now, isn't this interesting?
7: What is it, Baxter?
0: Miniature spacephone. So that's how Corey's been able to find us. We really ought to fix this girl now.
7: Shut up, you fool. Turn that spacephone off.
13: Just a minute, Engel. I know where you are and what you're up to. If either you or Baxter harm Tonga, both of you will regret it the rest of your lives.
0: Oh, so your real name is Tonga, the assistant security chief.
8: That's right.
7: Corey, I got a proposition to make to you.
13: What is it?
7: If we turn Tonga loose, will you let us alone?
13: You know I couldn't make a bargain like that.
7: Well, I'm willing to take a gamble, Corey. I know you'll keep after us, but I'll trade Tonga for a few minutes' time. There's a small check a few hundred yards down the highway. I'll leave Tonga there. How about it, Corey? It's your best chance to get her back safely.
13: All right, Eagle. I'll get you anyway, but I warn you, don't try to double-cross me.
7: Cut the spacephone off, Baxter.
0: It's off.
7: Here's the shack. We got to work fast, Baxter. Corey's landing right where I figured he would. Stay behind the trees until he's out of the ship.
0: Why don't we get in the car and get to your ship? Why waste time?
7: While Corey is in the shack rescuing Tonga, we'll put his weapons out of commission.
0: Why not wreck the controls so he can't blast off?
7: Yeah, and have him alert other space patrol units? Our best bet is to have Corey after us himself.
0: Don't tell me your ship is faster than Terra 5.
7: No, but his ship isn't faster than the Shark.
0: The Shark?
7: Yeah, it's a cosmic missile with a special view scope device. I have one aboard my ship. And once it's launched at Corey's ship, he can dodge it or outrun it.
0: Yes, and with his own cosmic weapons out of commission, he can't fire at the Shark.
7: That's right. He can run all over the solar system. But sooner or later, the Shark will get him. Come on, get ready. Corey and the cadet are getting out of the ship.
3: Here's the shack, sir. I sure hope they kept their word and left Tonga here.
5: Eagle and Baxter are putting a lot of faith in a few minutes' head start, but it won't do them much good. Try the door, Hap.
3: Thanks.
8: Commander, Happy.
5: Are you all right, Tonga?
8: Yes, Commander.
3: Oh, they've got her tied, hand and foot.
5: Just to give them more time. They probably would have locked the door if they could. Here, I'll cut those ropes, Tonga.
8: Thank you, Commander. I tried to find out exactly where Eagle's spaceship was. All I know is that it's not too far from here.
5: Happy and I looked for it from the air, but it must have been hidden.
3: Hey, listen. The ship blasting off.
5: Probably Eagle's. Let's see. By the time we walk through the woods back to our ship, they'll have about 5 minutes start on us.
3: 5 minutes? Well, that isn't going to do them much good.
0: They picked us up, Eagle.
7: Good. Now let's give Corey a run for his money.
0: When are you going to launch the guided missiles at them?
7: Well, we'll wait till they get closer. First, we leave Corey out of the regular lanes. I don't want him to call for help when we launch the Shark.
3: We aren't gaining very fast, sir.
5: They must realize they can't escape. Turn on the spacephone, Happy. I'll order them to surrender. Commander Corey aboard Terra 5 to Milton Eagle aboard Private Cruiser 398. Come in.
14: Eagle to Commander Corey. Is something wrong, Commander?
5: Eagle, the smartest thing you can do is surrender. Head for Saturn. It's the closest planet.
14: Sorry. We have other plans.
5: I order you to surrender. We're armed, you know.
14: Oh, of course.
5: Happy, stand by to fire a warning rocket.
3: Yes, sir.
5: Eagle, I don't want to use force unless it's necessary, but I'm prepared to do it.
3: Commander, something's wrong with the firing mechanism.
5: What?
3: The electronic controls are out of order.
5: What about number two?
3: Well, they're all out of order, sir.
14: That's right, Commander. Baxter and I took care of that while you were rescuing Tonga.
5: We can still overtake you, Eagle. Meanwhile, we can call units from Saturn.
14: You're going to be pretty busy, Commander. Baxter and I are sending you a present. Catch.
5: Eagle, if you fire on a space patrol ship, you'll be blasted out of space.
8: Commander, look at the view scope. Something's leaving their ship.
3: It's not a regular missile, sir. It's too slow.
14: It may seem slow now, Cadet, but wait.
5: Eagle, what did you just release?
14: A weapon with your picture on it, Commander.
3: It's gaining velocity, sir.
14: It's a guided type missile with a cosmic warhead. Have fun. Eagle out.
5: Happy. Change vector for Saturn.
3: For Saturn, sir?
5: Yes, and put on all the acceleration we can stand.

0: It's getting closer, Commander.
1: Head for Saturn's rings, Happy.
0: For the rings?
1: Yes, get on a tangent with the outer ring.
0: All right, sir, but...
2: Well, Commander.
3: Yes, sir.
2: The rings are made up of big chunks of rock. If we get too close...
1: That's the idea, Tonga. We'll get as close as possible. We're going to let those rocks run interference for us.
0: What an idea. Just like football at technology school. Blocking back, trailing you.
1: Tonga, bring the forward view scope up to full sensitivity. We'll pick out a nice big rock.
2: Yes, Commander.
0: Missile's awfully close, sir. At this rate, it'll hit us in a few seconds.
2: There's a giant hunk of rock dead ahead.
1: Good. I'll take the controls now, Happy. Gonna see how close I can come to that rock. Tonga, watch the rear view scope.
2: The missile's awfully close.
1: Fine. We're gonna jaywalk right in front of that rock.
2: Ah!
0: Wow! Oh, boy, was that close. Smoking rockets, have you ever seen such flying?
1: Watch the rear view scope.
0: The rock. It blew up right behind us.
1: Guided missile hit it. Oh, that was luck.
0: Luck, nothing. That was the trickiest spaceship piloting in the universe, Commander. You hit a guided missile with an unguided missile.
1: Now let's take care of some unfinished business. Eagle and Baxter.
2: How are we going to find them now?
1: I don't think it'll be difficult. They figure we're out of the way, so they might go back to their original plan.
2: The Crawlock River place?
1: We'll try it. Take over, Happy. We're clear of the rings.
4: Well, I lined up another ship for us, Baxter.
5: Good. When do we leave Crawlock?
4: In a few hours. One of my men is bringing a ship in from Neptune City.
5: Well, it can't be too soon to suit me. I don't like this place.
4: Ah, what are you so jittery about? We don't have to worry about Corey anymore.
5: I know. I just don't like Neptune. I'm used to Venus. You get plenty of sunshine.
1: Get your hands up, Eagle. You
6: right.
1: Too, Baxter.
6: Don't worry.
1: Get the weapons, Happy.
3: Yes, sir.
4: Corey, how did you... The guided missile, you couldn't have escaped the shark.
1: The shark, if that's what you call it, stubbed its nose on a rock just off Saturn. As a pet, it wasn't too trustworthy.
5: You were so sure you'd finished Corey, I told you not to come here.
4: Now, Baxter, no recrimination. We gambled and we lost. Take it easy, Baxter. Like me!
1: No, you don't, Eagle.
5: All right.
1: Now, Eagle... Are you ready to come along?
4: Yeah, sure. Oh, okay, Corey. I'll come along.
0: Yeah, you know, you're not very agile, Eagle. You'd better stick to taking it easy, like Baxter.
7: An exciting preview of next week's thrilling Space Patrol story in just a moment. Hey, watch out. Hold everything. Here he comes down the rink so fast his ice skates are melting the ice. Wow, that's a checkerboard kid. He's supercharged. And a good breakfast with a checkerboard super cereal did it. A breakfast with swell-tasting instant Ralston. Uh-oh, here he comes again. Stand back. Jumpin' Jupiter, that boy's a winner. He's got the speed of Buzz Corey himself. And how about you, gang? How about getting supercharged so you can whiz along just like that? Just do this. Have a good breakfast with Instant Ralston, the hot super cereal. 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That's what it does for the commander. That's what it'll do for you. Uh-oh, here comes the checkerboard kid again on those flying ice skates. Don't wait, gang. Be a winner yourself. Get supercharged. Eat a good breakfast with the delicious hot super cereal, Instant Ralston. And now for a preview of next week's exciting Space Patrol story. Buzz and Happy and their spacesuits on a tiny asteroid are approaching a criminal who has stolen evidence that's needed to convict a crime syndicate.
0: He's got the metal box, sir, with the evidence.
1: All right, Chora. Come out of that crater and get into our ship.
8: I'm getting into my own ship, Corey, and you're not going to stop me.
1: All right, we'll come down and get you.
8: Take one more step and I'll use this gun on you. All right, have it your way. I warned you.
0: Drop, Happy. Wow, that was close. The gun chipped a hunk of rock loose as big as your head.
1: Stand still, Happy. I think Chora means business.
0: Yeah, he does, and it isn't funny business either.
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1: Did you ever read in the paper about a boy or girl saving somebody's life? 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
7: 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Other players were Bela Kovac, Ken Mayer, and Nina Barra. 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

0: Good evening, friends of the Inner Sanctum. This is your host to welcome you through the squeaking door for another half hour of lovely chills and shudders. Oh, before we begin tonight, I'd like to give you a word of advice. If you should ever walk through a cemetery at midnight and come face to face with a transparent personality floating above a tombstone, don't be frightened. After all, you can see right through him.
1: Good gracious, why do we have to talk about cemeteries?
0: Because, Mary, our story tonight is about a vampire. Where else would you expect to find one if not in a cemetery? In the Vampire State Building? Mm-hmm.
1: Well, suppose you go wait in that closet there and talk to the skeleton while I have a word with our Lipton listeners about one secret of success. You know, folks, when a Hollywood actress climbs up to stardom, it's usually because there's something different about her personality. And that's true of other success stories. Lipton tea, for example, is the largest selling brand of tea in the world because it's different from other teas. Lipton's has that wonderful hearty flavor the tea experts call brisk, which means it's bright and zestful in taste, never wishy-washy or flat. Now, don't take my word for it. Compare Lipton's to other teas yourself. That's the real way to discover Lipton's rich, full flavor, Lipton's extra flavor that brings you all the goodness of a superb tea. It's full-bodied and satisfying, with a smooth, mellow tang that brings you real enjoyment. So pour yourself a cup of Lipton tea, folks, and then see for yourself what a difference that brisk flavor makes.
0: That's fine, Mary, but quietly, my dear.
1: Why the whisper, mister?
0: Don't make too much noise or you'll wake the dead. And we don't want to do that because tonight's story is called The Undead. It's an original radio play by Milton Lewis. Yes, and our star tonight is Anne Seymour, who plays the role of Diana.
2: I was alone, here in the penthouse, sleeping. The doors leading to the terrace were open. Suddenly, I was awakened by a queer, whirring noise that sounded like the flapping of wings. I opened my eyes. Moonlight filled the room. It was one of those clear, cloudless nights that the winds moaned and howled like weeping women. Somewhere, a dog howled. I sat up, peered into the green light of the moon. I could see nothing at first. I lay down again. My eyes were half closed. And I heard it again. The sound of wings beating on the air. I told myself it was nothing. Until out of the queer green shadows that surrounded me like a mist, I saw a pair of blood-red eyes close to my face. No. They weren't human eyes. They were rimmed with green. And they glittered like glass in the dark. I looked closer. Too frightened to move. Too terrified to cry out. The thing that seemed to be flying down my head looked like a bat. Said it wasn't a bat. Suddenly it floated down. I felt soft fur on my neck. Then my throat was pierced with a sharp, terrible pain. I started screaming, "Let me go! Let me go! Richard!
3: Where are you,
2: Richard? Richard!"
3: Go on, Diana.
2: When I felt their arms around me, I knew I was safe, Richard, but it was the most horrible dream I ever had.
3: Yes, I know, darling. It was terrible.
2: What do you think it meant?
3: Well, nothing. Nothing, of course, dear. Everyone has nightmares like that sometime, rather.
2: But it was so vivid. I could almost swear it happened just as I told it to you.
3: Oh, Diana, do you really believe you've encountered a vampire?
2: I know it. Sounds ridiculous, darling.
3: Listen, baby, you're living in New York City on top of an 18-story building. This is 1945, not the Middle Ages. Well, the whole notion is just rubbish.
2: I tried to tell myself it was nonsense, too. But somehow... Oh, Richard, I want to get out of this place.
3: But why?
2: I don't like this apartment. There's something evil, sinister here. I've always felt it. And listen. Listen to that wind. The wind howls around here all the time.
3: Well, naturally, it's a penthouse, and it catches the winds from the river.
2: Do you hear that? Something flapping on the terrace.
3: That's just the awning.
2: There are always queer noises around here, all the time, and I can't bear it being alone here at night. Richard, please, please don't let me stay here alone tonight.
3: I can't stay with you, darling. I've got to go to the
2: theater. I don't want you to go there, please. Let your understudy take the part tonight. Take me away from here, far away where it's warm and there's sunlight.
3: Diana, you don't know what you're saying, dear. I can't give up my part in the show.
2: Of course. Of course. Oh, darling, forgive me, please. I'm sorry I ever mentioned it. You do forgive me, don't you, Richard? Say you do.
3: Why, of course. You're just upset over the silly dreams.
2: I know. I won't mention it again.
3: You're okay, baby. Well, it's 7:50. I'd better get going. Want to come with me?
2: Yes. No. Well, I'm going to stay here.
3: But if this place frightens you...
2: That's just why I'm going to stay. And alone. I'm going to beat this thing. Somehow.
3: That's better, darling. Much better.
2: Here's your coat. Right. And you'd better take your scarf. It feels chilly. Richard.
3: Hmm?
2: I said I won't mention it again, but there's one thing more I have to tell you. That the face of that thing in my dream, it was your face.
3: Diana, in the name of heaven...
2: I won't talk of it anymore. I promise you, darling. I didn't mean to upset you just before you went to the theater. Just kiss me, dear. I'll be all right. I'll be all right.
3: Diana.
2: Good night, dear. I'll be waiting when you get back. It was just midnight, 2 nights later. I was waiting for Richard to come home from the theater. I was going through his desk looking for a postage stamp, and I found something that turned my blood to ice. It was a newspaper clipping dated 10 years ago. The picture of a man, and under it the caption, "Prominent real estate operator Richard Barker found dead of a sudden stroke." I looked at the picture again. There could be no doubt of it. It was Richard. I read further. The deceased will be buried at Woodlawn, Greenlawn Cemetery after services in the Westland Funeral Chapel.
3: Good evening, Diana.
2: Richard.
3: Well, what's the matter? You seem startled.
2: I didn't hear you come in.
3: Have you been brooding again?
2: No, Richard. Of course not.
3: Well, how do you feel tonight?
2: Not very well.
3: Weak?
2: Weak. Sleepy. Ill.
3: Well, no wonder. You've hardly been eating a thing. And I know that you never catch a wink of sleep.
2: I told you I can't sleep in the daytime as you do. As you do.
3: Why are you staring at me like that?
2: Why? Why do you sleep in the daytime?
3: I've been doing it for years.
2: Years?
3: What's so terrible about that? Most theatrical people do. We live and work at night.
2: Yes. Yes, I know.
3: Really, Diana, what is the matter with you?
2: Nothing. You think I'm losing my mind?
3: Well, I don't know what to think.
2: Why are you pretending?
3: Pretending what?
2: That you're something other than what you are. Because I know what you are, Richard.
3: Really?
2: I found out. This clipping I found in your desk, it tells how you died.
3: That clipping? Oh, that.
2: Why are you laughing?
3: Well, you see, it's a joke. It's a gag. One of my pictures was sent to the papers, publicity for a new play, you know. And a drunken typester put it in the obituary column. It's quite an amusing story.
2: I don't believe you. You're lying.
3: Listen, you can't go on like
2: this.
3: No,
2: don't touch me.
3: You're not well, darling.
2: Get your hands away from me.
3: But I just want to kiss
2: you. No, don't touch me.
3: Diana, where are you going?
2: Out of here.
3: Diana, come back.
2: I'll come back when I've proved something to myself.

0: Is there anyone there?
1: What do you want, ma'am?
2: I'm sorry to wake you up. Are you the caretaker here at Green Lawn?
1: Many years, ma'am.
2: I want to see the grave of Richard Barker.
1: Who are you?
2: Diana Barker. His wife.
1: But it's 1 a.m, Mrs. Barker.
2: I know what time it is. I want to see the grave.
1: No one comes at a time like this.
2: Please, will you tell me? Perhaps this will help.
1: $10.
2: For disturbing you.
1: All right. You take the path in back of my house. Turn to the right. Have you flashed
2: it? I brought one from the car.
1: It's only a short way, but it isn't a grave, ma'am. It's sort of a tomb.
2: Thank you. I'll find it.
1: You want me to come with you?
2: No, I've troubled you enough. Good night.
1: Good night.
2: Somewhere, an owl was howling, as though warning me not to go on with this insane adventure. But I knew I had to continue. I had to be certain. I followed his directions along the path of the cemetery. The moon poked yellow fingers through scudding clouds, as though showing me the way. I was frightened. Terrified. There's nothing to fear from the dead. I kept telling myself that to keep up my courage. The dead. Perhaps they were right. There was nothing to fear from them. But the undead. It was a tomb. The inscription was clear. Here lies Richard Barker, born May 7, 1890, died September 4th, 1935. There was a lock on the door. It was old and rusty. I'd come this far. I made up my mind. I picked up a stone. Smashed the lock. I opened the door. Blackness. Inky blackness, such as one imagines one would see at the end of the world. Turned on the flashlight I took from the car. Coffin was lying in the center of the tomb, on an altar. I felt my heart beating wildly, like a throbbing drum inside me. With a trembling hand, I opened the coffin. I looked down on a ghastly white satin lining. That was all there was in the coffin. There was nothing else. It was empty. I looked up. There was a face staring at me in the shadows of the tomb. It was Richard.
3: Diana, I knew you'd come here.

0: Well, friend, that just goes to show that an empty coffin makes the most noise. You know, this is the kind of nice domestic story I like. The intimate family chronicle of a vampire.
1: My goodness, is that what you call intimate family life?
0: Why, of course, Mary. It looks like our lovebirds will even share the same coffin.
1: I'm afraid you're drawing a very strange picture of family life, Mr. Holtz. Now, I always picture the family gathered around the dinner table. Everybody's laughing and happy. The bright lights push back the shadows of evening outside and shine on the teacups, where Lipton tea is waiting to add to the family's mealtime pleasure. Lipton's brisk flavor will make that good meal taste even better. Everyone around the table, from junior to grandfather, will enjoy its tempting fragrance, its deep amber color, and that brisk flavor that makes Lipton's different from other teas. They'll all like its full-bodied, hearty goodness and the zestful tang of Lipton's flavor. So serve Lipton tea for dinner at your house, folks, and round out the family picture with real enjoyment.
0: Right, Mary. And now let's go back to our horrors. Let me see. What dire predicament are we in tonight? Oh, yes. Diana has just discovered that her husband was wandering around his tomb. What would you do in a situation like that? Here's what Diana did. Listen.
2: I ran blindly, stumbling, tearing my clothes. Somehow I managed to reach the car, start the motor. In the car, I knew it wasn't all some dream. People didn't come back from the dead, did they? Could they? I drove to the city. I wanted to see the lights, people, hear music. I wanted to be sure this was the world I'd always known. I tried to understand what had happened to me. Because I knew something was happening to me. Something that I dreaded. I was becoming like them. Like Richard. I felt a strange craving. Desires that I didn't dare think of.
3: Excuse me, Mrs. Barker.
2: Oh.
3: May I sit with you?
2: I don't believe I know you.
3: But perhaps not. Does it make any difference?
2: No. No, it doesn't. Please sit down.
3: Thank you.
2: I'm glad you came over. I'm glad to be able to talk to anyone tonight.
3: I've been watching you for the last 10 minutes.
2: Have you?
3: You look very strange tonight.
2: How do you know me?
3: We all know each other.
2: We?
3: Yes. You realize you'll be dead soon.
2: Dead?
3: At least what they call dead.
2: You know what's happened?
3: Oh, yes, of course. I've seen it happening for weeks. Your face became paler and paler. It will not be long now. You will become one of us.
2: I don't want to.
3: It's not in your hands.
2: It isn't true. It can't be true.
3: It's quite true. Many of us have gone on for hundreds of years. Those who sustain us become like us.
2: And I...
3: There is no escape.
2: No, I don't believe it.
3: Don't you feel it? Blood. That strange desire.
2: Yes.
3: There. You see?
2: I don't want to.
3: I once tried to fight it, too. It's no use.
2: I'm going away. Far away. Oh, he can't reach me. I'm going now and no one can reach me.
3: Waiter. Will you help me here? There's been an accident.
4: Everything's going to be all right, Diana. Just lie here and rest quietly. You're in your own home.
2: I opened my eyes and saw Claudia, my older sister. Never was so glad to see anyone in all my life. Claudia had always helped me, always advised me. She'd know what to do.
4: You want something to eat?
2: No, I'm not hungry.
4: But the doctor said you'd have to eat.
2: How did I get here?
4: You collapsed in the cocktail lounge. They brought you home.
2: When?
4: Last night.
2: It's dark out.
4: You've been sleeping almost 24 hours.
1: Where's Richard?
4: At the theater. Poor boy, he was so worried about you.
1: Was he?
4: He sent for me. I've been with you since last night. Diana, what happened?
1: It's terribly difficult to explain. I sometimes think I'm losing my mind. I'd be sure that's what it is if I hadn't found out differently.
4: Tell me about it.
1: I found out Richard is dead. He's been dead for 10 years.
4: What are you talking about?
1: Sue, Claudia. I went to Greenlawn. I saw his tomb. I opened it and the coffin was empty.
4: Diana.
1: I know what you're thinking, but I'm not insane. He never sleeps at night. Now I feel this strange craving. Claudia, don't scare me.
4: You know what you're saying.
1: Yes, I know it sounds wild, fantastic, but I haven't told this to anyone, but it's true. There are things in this world you only think are primitive superstitions, but Claudia, you must believe me.
4: Yes, of course, I believe you, dear.
1: We must destroy Rich. I read about those things. We must destroy him by driving a wooden stake through his heart. That's the only way I can escape from him. That's the only way I can become a human being.
4: Diana.
1: You'll help me, Claudia.
4: Of course, dear. Haven't I always helped you?
1: Where are you going?
4: Just to fix you something to eat.
1: No. No, you're going to leave me. Leave me here alone with him. I won't let you do that, Claudia.
4: That gun. Where did you get that gun?
1: We've always had one here. Ever since I first told Richard I was afraid of this place. You're not going to leave me alone now, Claudia. I'm not going to let you.
4: Of course.
1: No. Get away from that door.
4: If that's what you want.
1: Claudia, you come back. No. Now you're insane.
4: He was gone. Insane.
1: She was so sure I was insane, she didn't even give me a chance to explain. I was alone in the house. I felt terribly weak. I wanted to sleep. I wanted to sleep forever and ever. But I knew if I lay down and closed my eyes, I might never open them again. Never open them and see the world as you or I used to. I'd be something else. I looked at the clock. Almost midnight. Richard would be coming back any minute. I ran to the door, locked it from the inside with a safety bolt. What to do? What to do? Please, I ran to the telephone.
5: Operator.
1: Hello, operator. Get me the police and hurry, please.
5: One moment, please.
1: Hurry, will you? This is a matter of life and death. Hello, are you ringing them?
6: Police department. Sergeant Kilway talking.
1: Hello, police. You've got to help me.
6: Yes, what is it, please?
1: My husband, he's going to do something to me tonight. He's going to make me what he is.
6: What's that, lady?
1: He's been dead for 10 years. I saw his empty coffin. That's proof, isn't it? That's evidence. You always want evidence, and there it is. Now you understand.
6: Well, I'm not sure that I do, lady. What's your name?
1: Diana Barker.
6: Well, all right. Now, calm down. Tell me where you live.
1: Oh, you think I'm insane, too, don't you?
6: I didn't say it.
1: You think I'm crazy, just as Claudia does.
6: If you'll just give me the address, lady.
1: Oh, what's the use?
6: Please, lady.
1: No one believes it. I know I'm not insane. I knew it, and yet... What's that? His key in the lock. He can't open it. It's bolted from the inside. He's trying to get in. But he can't. Not with that bolt. I won't open it. I won't. I'll just pretend I don't hear it. I'll cover my ears with my hands, and I won't hear it. He can't get in here. If I can keep him out until daylight, I'll be safe. Safe. Suddenly, the doorbell stopped. I knew he hadn't gone away. I could feel him near me. But he couldn't get in. No, he couldn't get into the penthouse. There was no way to get in unless he came through the terrace. And there was no way to get on the terrace unless he could fly. Fly. The wind was screaming. When I turned to look at the French doors leading to the terrace, it was impossible. He couldn't. And yet, he couldn't. And yet, suddenly, the doors burst open. The wind blew through the house like a cyclone. The air framed in the double doors.
7: Why didn't you let me in?
1: How did you get out of the tent?
7: Never mind. What are you doing with that gun?
1: Don't come near me, Richard.
7: Diana?
1: Go away. Go away and leave me alone.
7: Give me that gun.
1: No.
7: I'm warning you, Diana. You'd better give it to me.
1: If you take another step toward me, I'll fire.
7: Diana? You see?
1: The bullets. They didn't harm you.
7: No.
1: But I didn't miss.
7: No.
1: Empty.
7: You see? It didn't do any good.
1: What are you going to do?
7: I'm going to put an end to this once and for all, Diana.
1: An end?
7: And I've prepared for this. I have a knife, you see.
1: Richard.
7: Don't be afraid, Diana. You won't quite die.
1: No, no, don't.
7: Come here, Diana.
1: No, Richard, no.
7: You're
1: no.
7: Making too much trouble while you're alive.
1: Help me, Thomas! Let go of me! No!
2: I saw the knife over my throat.

0: three flashes of lightning.
1: Go on, Mrs. Barker.
0: When I woke up in the hospital, Inspector, I couldn't believe that I was still alive. It seemed like a miracle.
1: You would have been dead if it wasn't for your sister.
0: Claudia.
1: She came back with one of our men. He shot and killed your husband just as he was about to plunge the dagger into you.
0: But how did he get in?
1: He came over the adjoining terrace from the penthouse next door, just as your husband did. No, Mrs. Barker, your husband didn't fly.
0: But the other things, the picture, the tomb, the empty coffin.
1: All props for an elaborate scheme your husband worked out to murder you. Richard Barker is not an uncommon name. He found a man with that name who died 10 years ago. He removed the body. He got the whole idea from the dream you told him.
0: But why?
1: To establish that you were insane.
0: Oh.
1: He planned to murder you and claim he did it in self-defense to protect himself against an insane woman.
0: But the gun...
1: Filled with blanks. He wanted to get your money, Mrs. Barker.
0: But the way I felt, those strange cravings...
1: You're suffering from anemia. The doctor told us that. It's not uncommon for anemia sufferers to feel the way you did.
0: I still can't believe it. I still feel that he isn't quite dead.
1: I'll relieve that fear right now. His body's in the other room. I think you should see it. Come this way, Mrs. Barker. There. Raise the lid of the coffin, Charlie.
2: Yes, Inspector.
1: What's the matter?
0: He looks so lifelike. His lips are so ready. He looks as though he could move. Get up at any minute.
1: Nonsense. I assure you he's quite dead, Mrs. Barker. And I can further assure you that the police department has never encountered one authentic vampire in its history.
0: You're very reassuring, Inspector. I think I'd better leave now. Don't bother to see me to the door.
1: All right, Charlie. Cover him up and have him buried.
2: Okay, Inspector.
1: What is it, Charlie?
2: Inspector. Maybe I'm nuts, but I could swear that I saw him move.
1: Oh, nonsense. Close the lid. It's getting dark, Charlie. Sun sure goes down quick these winter days. I'm going home. Good night, Charlie.

0: Well, friends, do you think Richard is really dead? That's something for you to sleep on when you go to bed tonight. Oh, and by the way, we have a moral for tonight's story. Yes, it's taken from a diary of Miss Delirium Tremens, who once said, "Never marry a vampire. He may turn out to be 500 years old without a social security number to his name. How can a girl have any fun going around with a guy like that?"
1: Well, Mr. Host, I don't think that's a serious problem. I'm positive that no girl will ever meet a vampire, much less marry one.
0: Ah, but you can't be sure, Mary. The safest thing is to drive a wooden stake through your husband's heart. Yes, if he dies, then he must be a vampire.
1: Oh, such foolishness. Let's forget all this talk about vampires, because I want to tell the folks about something wonderful that's going to happen next week. The next Tuesday's Christmas, you know. So instead of our usual mystery thriller, Inner Sanctum will bring you a tender and beautiful Christmas play called The Littlest Angel. And our star will be that great and beloved actress, Helen Hayes. There's a lovely musical score specially written for The Littlest Angel. And the play is one your whole family will enjoy, especially the youngsters. Perfect entertainment for Christmas night. And of course, you won't want to miss Miss Helen Hayes' performance. So be sure to tune into this station at the regular Inner Sanctum time next week. I promise you, The Littlest Angel, starring Helen Hayes, and brought to you by the makers of Lipton Tea and Lipton Soup, will be the crowning pleasure of your Christmas day.
0: That sounds great, Mary. You know, Christmas is really wonderful. There's something about it that gets even the most hardened characters. Oh, by the way, this month's Inner Sanctum mystery novel is The Fearful Passage by H.C. Branson. And don't forget what Mary tells you, friends. Next week, we'll bring you Inner Sanctum's special Christmas program, directed by...

Hyman Brown and starring Helen Hayes, America's first lady of the theater. There'll be no gore, no chill. Not even one little murder, believe it or not. The holiday spirit is getting even worse. So be sure to join us next Tuesday. Meanwhile, I'm going to do my Christmas shopping. You know where I can get a nice fur-lined coffin for a cold-blooded friend? Until next Tuesday, then. 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
1: My little story for this week, I want to call Come As You Are. You know, that meaningless concession that gets added onto invitations to a party. You see, it's because the endless business of dressing up is such an integral part of my professional life that among my friends, my very positive reluctance to attend any kind of fancy dress party or costume ball is not only well established, but understandingly accepted. On a recent trip to London, I was genuinely delighted to find an invitation from my old friend Charles Vane awaiting my arrival. It wasn't until I'd reached that key and, to me, ominous phrase, "fancy dress will be worn," that my heart sank. The fact that my would-be host had crossed it through and substituted the words, "come as you are," afforded little by way of consolation. There can be few experiences so desultory as to find oneself sober-suited in the midst of a determined company of let's-pretend Casanovas, paunchy Tarzans, and moth-eaten King Kongs. As I put Charles's invitation back in its envelope, I'd already instinctively decided to decline. But even as I mailed my politely phrased refusal to his kind invitation, I had the distinct feeling that I was not to be let off the hook so lightly. The 2 a.m. phone call confirmed my misgivings. Oh. Hello.
2: Vincent, It's damn well not good enough, do you hear?
1: What? Oh, I'm sorry. Who is that?
2: It's not only not good enough, I'm damn well not going to take no for an answer.
1: Charles. Oh, Charles, is that you?
2: Surprise, surprise. Of course it's Charles. If Mahomet won't go to the mountain needs must. Anyway, who the hell else did you expect it to be?
1: Well, believe it or not, old thing, there are alternatives. Parents, relatives, friends, acquaintances. Oh, you'd be surprised.
2: Oh, would I? Well, yes. I just hope you're not in the habit of treating them in the same shoddy fashion, that's all.
1: Charles, delighted as I am to hear from you, you know it is the middle of the night.
2: Wrong again, Vincent. The early hours of the morning. But what's that got to do with anything?
1: Nothing. Nothing at all. Except that we mere mortals do rather count on a certain quota of sleep.
2: Mere mortals bore me.
1: Oh, yes. It slipped my mind. Please forgive the lapse.
2: I'm forgiving you damn all. Are you still there?
1: Still here.
2: It's on account of that damn stupid fancy dress bit, isn't it? So why do you think I changed it to come as you are in the first place?
1: Out of the question. The intimacies of my sleeping attire must remain a closely guarded secret.
2: Don't be skittish. In a way, all I hope is you have sufficient sense to keep the damn thing.
1: The damn... what, the invitation?
2: Yes, of course the invitation is what you're keeping me from my beauty sleep about.
1: I'm keeping you?
2: Yes, well, on the back you'll find a simple set of directions for getting here. Oh. A child of 5 could manage it. I've marked the priory with a damn big cross in the top right-hand corner.
1: The priory?
2: The house, my house. You will love it.
1: Oh, yes, I'm sure I would, Charles. But as a matter of fact, I have another appointment. A scriptwriter friend of mine is coming...
2: To hell with all scribblers, I shall expect you at 8.
1: But, Charles, I honestly don't see how
2: will
1: I can...
2: Will you let me get some sleep, damn you?
1: Charles, are you there? Charles! Charles? Put to the test, Charles's simple set of directions might well have been comprehensible to a 5-year-old child. But not having one of them with me in the passenger seat, I spent hours exploring the same piece of countryside in ever-decreasing circles. I was just on the point of returning to London when I spotted the entrance to his drive. And within minutes, I was standing in the hall of one of the most remarkably beautiful houses it has ever been my pleasure to enter. The party was obviously in full swing.
3: Ah,
2: there you are. Let the festivities commence. Vincent, you're late, damn it.
1: Oh, Charles, how good to see you.
2: I've been ringing that ridiculous hotel of yours for the best part of the evening.
1: What?
2: Thought you'd gone and funked out at the last minute.
1: Oh, I am sorry about that. Your directions weren't as explicit as you cracked them up to be. As a matter of fact, as a cartographer, your talents seem to be singularly lacking.
2: Nonsense. If Columbus had had me aboard, he'd have found the New World there one hell of a lot sooner than he did. Anyway, seeing as how you finally made it, come along into the library.
1: All right.
2: We'll fortify ourselves with a brandy or three before I introduce you to the somewhat dubious delights of the snake pit.
1: All right.
2: There you go, then.
1: Bye. Oh, I am sorry. Thank you.
2: Yeah, you're miles away.
1: Yes, I'm just taking it all in.
2: House? Yeah, impressive, isn't it?
1: Beautiful, Charles.
2: Cost me a pretty packet, I can tell you.
1: Really beautiful.
2: Point taken. Yeah, you're quite right, of course. The heathen financier in me. Always been under the impression they amounted to much the same thing. Anyway, here's to it.
1: And to your health and to your house. Tell me about it.
2: The Priory? Well, don't expect me to go into the full historic bit. But for all that, mentioned in the Domesday, one of the gems of early English monastic architecture, you know, the kind of thing.
1: Well, I'm more than prepared to believe it.
2: Yeah, the domestic conversions came later, but it's still pretty exceptional. Anyway, I first fell in love with the place about 5 years back when I was a guest here at a party.
1: Oh?
2: A rather bizarre junkyard given by the wife of the then owner.
1: Oh, I see.
2: Well, I think she realized I rather coveted the place from the word go. And last season, we met up again in the south of France. She told me her lifestyle had changed somewhat since our last meeting, and judging by the bevy of young Apollos she had in tow, I was more than prepared to believe it. Well, I eventually got round to the house, and she said that, providing the figure was right, the place was mine for the asking.
1: Well, it obviously was, then.
2: Let's just say the contract was concluded to the mutual satisfaction of both parties, shall we?
1: You're the same old Charles.
2: So, here we are. 9 months later, and it's housewarming night on the old corral.
1: Thank you. Are you thinking of settling here?
2: Nothing sure. You look skeptical.
1: Oh, yes, I'm sorry.
2: My eye.
1: Well, you do have something of a reputation to live down, you know.
2: Well, you must give me 5 marks for effort, at the very least. I've already got so far as settling into the place, even acquired a genuine English butler and a stable of splendid hunters. Yeah, every reason to be proud of my new country gentleman image, don't you think?
1: Well, all you need now is a genuine English rose to complete the picture.
2: I'm working on it.
1: You being serious?
2: I am. The question is she?
1: Oh, am I to meet her tonight?
2: Oh, my dear fellow, here tonight, her blue-blooded parents would have 40 blue-blooded fits.
1: Oh, then this is something of a last fling.
2: Let's just settle for the last but one, shall we?
1: All right, if you prefer.
2: I most certainly do. Right, let's be having her then. My lords, ladies and gentlemen, welcome to the snake pit.
1: My original misgivings about accepting Charles's invitation proved well justified. Along with the disguises I'd anticipated, in a matter of minutes I'd been introduced to a somewhat bibulous archbishop, an emaciated Theda Barra on the decline, and the oldest bunny girl in the business. Charles's come-as-you-are concession proved a somewhat dubious advantage. My conventional business suit seemed to generate the same degree of cool hostility as if I'd elected to wear it at a convention of nudists. It was with a very positive feeling of relief that I eventually escaped the throng and sought out some corner strategically removed from the general merrymaking. The minstrel's gallery seemed perfect. Suitably fortified with a private bottle of Charles's excellent Dom Cliquot, I climbed to my remote perch as eagerly as any canary in its gilded cage, a positive refuge where I could ponder the idiot antics of my fellow man and consider myself well out of it.
3: And so you are, old fellow, so you are. Well out of it.
1: In the gloom of the gallery, I'd almost stumbled over the man. I managed a rather startled apology, but even when my eyes had grown accustomed to the darkness, the details of his physical appearance remained extremely vague. the quality of his voice, the spare, angular outline of the silhouette he presented suggested someone of middle age, but then he could just as well have been a great deal older. Only for the briefest of instants was I positively aware of his pale, watery eyes, opaque behind the glint of his old-fashioned pince-nez.
3: I hope I didn't startle you.
1: Well, somewhat, I must confess. I didn't realize I was intruding.
3: A temporary refuge from the madding crowd, eh?
1: Yes, I know it must seem ungracious.
3: Oh, to some it might. For my own part, well, given the option, I'd have been abed and asleep hours ago. Oh, won't you take a seat?
1: Oh, thank you so much. Allow me to introduce...
3: On these occasions, formal introductions always strike me as superfluous. On top of which, I can't offer my hand.
1: Oh?
3: A somewhat unfortunate accident.
1: Oh, I'm sorry to hear that. If I were to fetch another glass...
3: Oh, it doesn't agree with me. But why don't you?
1: Oh, thank you.
3: I'm glad to observe that one of us at least had the courage to refuse being bullied into dressing the part.
1: Fancy dress. As in some ways it might have been easier to oblige.
3: The proverbial sore thumb, eh?
1: Yes.
3: In my own case, well, there was little option.
1: Oh?
3: My wife, you know. She positively revels in this kind of revel. But possibly you've already observed her. Titania in all her glory.
1: Oh, yes. Yes. As a matter of fact, I have.
3: It would be difficult not to.
1: Well, extremely effective.
3: Ridiculously pathetic.
1: What?
3: I can think of few sights so ludicrously tragic as a middle-aged siren aping the appearance and manners of a young girl half her age. Do I embarrass you?
1: Well, I...
3: Oh, you must forgive me, but her penchant for youth is so notorious, I now feel little reluctance to talk about it. Her companion this evening, for instance...
1: Oh, you mean the young man in the costume
3: you
1: of
3: have
1: Harlequin?
3: Him. Though the appurtenances of a gigolo might have been more appropriate.
1: Oh?
3: Her darling boy of the moment... Luigi del Potrello. The name means nothing to you?
1: Del Potrello. Oh, yes, it does sound familiar.
3: In most circles, it has a certain notoriety. Ah. The Potrellos are Italian merchants.
1: Oh, yes.
3: Extremely wealthy, hideously flamboyant, and totally without any distinction, taste, or breeding. Right from the outset, my home seemed in a perpetual state of siege. Billet doux by every post, secret assignations, ridiculously extravagant floral arrangements. And then the ultimate indignity of having the scoundrel pay court under my very roof. To be made constantly aware of their asinine sniggerings, their barely concealed whisperings, their grotesque fondlings, the middle-aged lovebird and her twittering young chick. But it wasn't until he started implanting his obscene influence on the house itself that my anger and frustration reached full spate.
1: How obscene.
3: Yes, obscene. Isn't it extraordinary how something as seemingly insignificant as a mirror can underline the absolute bathos of one's situation? Underline it with far greater emphasis than any of the indignities and infidelities that have gone before.
1: Well, I'm not sure that I understand. You did say a mirror?
3: Yes, one of his many gifts to her. A hideously ornate creation in the fashionable Florentine manner. You know the kind of thing. All gilt cupids, intricately entwined vine leaves.
1: Yes, I'm afraid I do.
3: Exactly, my dear fellow. Needless to say, quite out of keeping with the sober antiquity of my own furnishings, but a token of regard from her own darling boy, don't you see? And as such, to be blatantly hung in a place of honor. It seemed suddenly as if he were trying to destroy the very fabric of our lives.
1: Would it be impertinent of me to inquire?
3: What happened?
1: Yes.
3: No, but why not? It's probably common knowledge. The inevitable scene is the phrase that most readily springs to mind. But somehow, more significant than anything that had gone before.
4: Oh, Oh, you're exaggerating as usual.
3: I honestly don't think you realize
4: the gravity of the situation. Oh, come on, darling, say it. You can always be relied upon to trot out the obvious on these tedious occasions, can't you, my pet?
3: The occasion, as you choose to call it, might be a good deal graver than you think.
4: Oh, now you're beginning to sound much more like the old dodderer you really are. Well, come on, darling, don't stop now. It's the well-known visit to the headmaster you had in mind, isn't it? If so, you are achieving it to perfection. The darling boy really has excelled himself this time, hasn't he? Such an appropriate gift. A direct invitation to see yourself as you really are.
3: So why the hell don't you tell your darling boy he can take his bloody mirror right back where it came from?
4: We'll have to see, won't we, my pet?
1: And was the mirror taken back?
3: I presumed it must have been. I certainly don't recall seeing the damn thing again. But then, quite suddenly, we both had more important things on our minds.
1: Oh?
3: I'd spent the day at the British Museum doing some research. I got home to find my wife had been taken seriously ill. In effect, a minor heart attack. Oh. I could only conclude it was a direct result of trying to keep up with her dissolute gadfly. Mm. The doctor advised that complete rest was absolutely essential. He also emphasized that there must be no undue excitement or shock. Yes, he particularly stressed the last bit, or shock.
1: Mm.
3: Even as he said it, it sounded strangely significant.
1: Why significant?
3: Well, as it turned out, I had stayed up reading very late one night. I must have dozed off, because I was suddenly startled awake by a noise. It came from the head of the stairs.
1: What kind of a noise?
3: Difficult to describe, but a sort of bump, I suppose. Mm. A slight trip, perhaps. The servants had retired hours before. There was only my wife. At least, I believed that to be the case. Until I heard their voices coming from my wife's bedroom. I recognized Luigi's laughter immediately. Then, after a while, there was only silence. I think that silence was the most difficult thing to bear of all. For the first time, I admitted to myself that I had lost my wife to Luigi forever.
1: And your reaction?
3: How can one describe? Resignation, love, jealousy, hate,
1: yes.
3: All at the same time. I wanted her dead.
1: What?
3: I needed her dead. But had no notion how I could achieve it. I'm not a courageous man, not even an artful man. I returned to the study. And there, I saw something that seemed to suggest the perfect solution.
1: Yes, go on.
3: Shortly before her illness, I'd drawn my wife's attention to a book dealing with the medieval history of the house.
1: Yes. Oh,
3: needless to say, she discarded it halfway through. But there was one particular section that not only claimed her interest, but held it in a state of shocked disbelief I'd never witnessed before. It concerned a ghost.
1: A ghost?
3: Most historic homes seem to lay claim to one. Knowing my wife's somewhat nervous disposition, I'd previously kept ours something of a closely guarded secret. But now, no undue excitement or shock, was what the doctor had said. There and then, I determined my ghostly inhabitant should serve his turn.
1: Well, what kind of a ghost?
3: The ghost of a Franciscan friar. Oh, the costume wasn't too difficult to improvise. A burnous, one of those Arab nightdress affairs, complete with hood, served my purpose to perfection. I put it on, lit a candle, left my study. I crossed the hall. The stairs creaked as I began to climb. I didn't mind. It only added to the theatricality of the scene I was about to enact. I could already imagine slowly opening the door of my wife's bedroom, hear her call out, "Who's there?" See the expression on her face as she watched in terror the specter of the Franciscan friar loom towards her. Perhaps one brief, terrified scream. And then I just reached the top of the stairs, was about to cross the landing, when I saw it. The actual specter there, confronting me, the face shrouded in its hood, the candle flickering in its hand, the eyes, deeply socketed, stared accusingly into mine. For a long moment, there was only disbelief at what I saw, and then panic. I tried to move, but couldn't. I tried to scream out, but no voice came. Then, with a newfound volition of its own, my arm lashed out with the heavy brass candlestick I was holding, lashed out at the ghastliness of that grizzled face. God help me. In the name of Christ, somebody help me.
2: For God's sake, man.
1: Oh, my God, Charles. Charles.
2: What the devil do you mean by slinking off like that?
1: I'm sorry.
2: Well?
1: I turned towards my distraught storyteller, but he was gone, probably realizing he was in imminent danger of being forced back into the swinging multitude below.
2: Oh, come along, man. Don't just hang around in the gloom. There's somebody special I want you to meet.
1: From the far end of the library, Titania herself confronted me. She sat there enthroned in one of Charles's splendid high-back chairs.
4: Captain of our fairy band, mortals, darlings, close at hand.
1: As she misquoted from the bard, Titania made very short work of a very large brandy. In view of my so recent conversation with her husband, I must have looked somewhat taken aback. She was not slow to notice the fact.
4: Something worrying you, darling.
1: Well,
4: Charles, be a dear. Titania's running low on nectar. Well, darling, you were saying...
1: I do apologize. It's pure coincidence, of course, but I've had the pleasure of making your husband's acquaintance.
4: My husband?
1: Yes.
4: You did say my husband?
1: Yes.
4: Oh, damn you, Charles. You haven't gone and told every Tom, Dick, and Harry my little secret. You know I particularly asked you to keep it strictly entre nous. Luigi would be furious.
1: Luigi? But that isn't your husband.
4: Oh, what a damn fool I am. Now I've gone and let the cat out of the bag. You must have been referring to that dreadful old dodder I was imbecile enough to spend the best years of my life with.
2: Now, darling, we mustn't speak ill of the dead.
1: The dead?
4: Thank God. The best part of 2 years, isn't it, Charles? Even at the very end, the old dodder proved as parsimonious and mean-minded as he'd been all along. Still, he paid for it. One of the few comforting things in life is that one can always depend on getting exactly what one deserves.
2: Or deserving exactly what one gets.
4: Oh, Charles, darling, you are being cynical. Anyway, I must away. Luigi has gone missing, don't you know? It isn't that I don't trust the darling boy, darling. It's simply that I don't. Goodbye, Mr.
1: Goodbye.
4: Charles, darling. Oh, it's been bliss. But Titania, darlings, must away to live and fight another day.
2: What the hell was all that about?
1: Charles, tell me about him, her late husband.
2: Edward.
1: Was that his name?
2: Well, I only met the old stick once, and then very briefly, on my first visit to the place.
1: this place?
0: Well, of course. This was his house. He died here.
1: Where? Where exactly did he die?
0: You know, you look really peaky.
1: Answer the question, for God's sake. Please, Charles.
0: Well, as a matter of fact, at the head of the stairs.
1: The stairs leading to the minstrel's gallery?
0: Yes.
1: And the circumstances?
0: Oh, a bit unusual, really. It was Helen who found him. Apparently the old fool was on his way to bed, or got up in this ridiculous dressing gown thing of his, when he spots this mirror.
1: The mirror? At the head of the stairs? It was Luigi's mirror, wasn't it?
0: Oh, has darling boy been telling you all about that?
1: Wasn't it?
0: Yes, a gift to Helen. The old boy raised such a stink about it, she locked it away at the back of a cupboard. Anyway, one night, after a somewhat torrid meeting with her darling boy, Luigi raises Cain and insists on hanging it out in the open.
1: Directly at the top of the stairs, so that anyone coming up them would be bound to see his own reflection, wouldn't he?
0: Which is exactly what happened. Edward spots it, loses his temper, and smashes the thing to smithereens. Yeah, it was that caused the heart attack, of course. Not to mention his hand.
1: What about his hand?
0: Well, severed. Quite severed. Extraordinary the violence that can be generated through a fit of jealousy, isn't it? I wish you'd have another brandy.
1: Will you tell me what he looked like, Charles?
0: Oh, Edward. Oh, do even better.
1: Charles handed me a snapshot. It was faded, but I spotted him immediately. One face among many, but I'd have recognized it anywhere. Not because of any particular feature, but because there, staring out at me, were the same pale, watery eyes, opaque behind the glint of his old-fashioned pince-nez. I handed the photograph back.
0: Oh, thanks. But might as well get rid of it.
1: Oh.
0: Not much point dwelling on the dead, is there?
1: No. Not much. Charles invited me to stay the night. I automatically refused. Some weeks later, he suggested we meet up again before he left on a business trip to the continent. The Priory was again suggested as a rendezvous. But in view of what had gone before, at the very last minute, I switched it to my hotel dining room instead. The decor hideously modern, the food bad, the waiters rude, the place positively bulging with people. I wouldn't have had it any other way.

That was Vincent Price, bringing you The Price of Fear. Co-starring in Come As You Are was Maurice Perry, with Betty Huntley Wright and Peter Williams. Come As You Are was first recounted and dramatized by Bill Ingram and produced by John Dyers.

0: Witch's Tale. The fascination of the eerie. Weird, blood-chilling tales told by old Nancy, the witch of Salem, and Satan, her wise black cat. They are waiting. Waiting for you. Now.
1: Hundred and 13-year-old I be today. Yes, sir. 113-year-old. Well, Satan, we'll be getting down to our yarn spinning if you'll tell folks to douse all lights. That's it. We want things nice and cheerful for our pretty little tales. Now draw up to the fire and gaze into the embers. Gaze into them deep, and soon you'll be across the seas in the jungle land of Africa. British Africa, in what's called Tanganyika territory. Hear that chanting and them savage drums? With them begins our story of the Devil Mask.

0: drums have been booming for a solid hour now.
1: We'll probably hear them until well past midnight.
0: I'll wager the drummer Johnnies will have aching wrists tomorrow, and the singers won't be able to speak above a whisper.
1: On the contrary, they'll all feel wonderfully refreshed. Such a ceremony to these tribesmen is, well, like going to St. Paul's on Easter morning or cantering through Hyde Park on a bright spring day would be to us.
0: Oh, you mustn't speak of London here. It's only a reminder that we're over a month away from there.
1: But we're leaving for England tomorrow, Harlan. You and Alec and I. When we reach there, we'll find it no more pleasant than Africa.
0: You're right. For one finds contentment within himself, not in his surroundings. Well, one thing's certain. The foggy old London moon's never so beautiful as the one above us now.
1: It is beautiful, isn't it?
0: Gorgeous. It's like those we used to sit and watch so long ago in Surrey, as we...
1: Please, Harlan.
0: Because you're now married to another man, can't I indulge in spoken memories?
1: I wish you wouldn't.
0: All right. Rather a nice compliment those blacks out there are paying you and Alec, with their chanting and their drumming.
1: Yes.
0: Gadeo, the witch doctor's son, told me all about it, in his funny pidgin English.
1: I had already told you.
0: Oh, you simply said they were holding a religious ceremony to pray that you and Alec have a safe journey back to civilization. Gadeo's version was far more dramatic. He said this jamboree was to propitiate the devils, so they wouldn't harm.
1: That's why Monpo, his father, came here to the bungalow a while ago, muttered magic words about each piece of our baggage to drive away the devil.
0: Well, that mask he had on certainly ought to frighten them away.
1: It's a sacred devil mask, worn especially for this sort of ritual.
0: Rum-looking object.
1: Yes. Instead of taking measures to protect us, they think they're doing... They should pray to all their gods that we never leave the jungle alive.
0: Oh, why, Phyllis? They owe you gratitude. Gadeo tells me that you...
1: Oh, I've tried to treat them decently.
0: You mean that Alec...
1: No, no. He's treated them well, too. Except when he's been drinking. Then he isn't responsible.
0: In the 7 days I've been here, Alec's never drawn a sober breath. He's inside that bungalow now, sleeping off a quart of whiskey. And he'll begin on another the moment he awakes.
1: It isn't his fault. It's just the effect that Africa has upon some white men. When Alec gets back to England, he'll become himself again.
0: I hope so. No, hang it all, I don't. I hope the rotter drinks himself to death as fast as he can. I hope he... forgive me, Phyllis.
1: I'm going inside. Good night, Harlan.
0: No, please.
1: Let go of my hand.
0: No, I won't. Now I've begun, I won't let you go till I've finished. Phyllis, when your father brought you to Africa, my regiment was sent to India 3 years ago. You were engaged to marry me. For 6 months after that, I received your letters. Love letters, just as I wrote every day to you. Suddenly, I heard no more from you. And months later, I heard you'd married Alec. I didn't mean to speak, but now... Why? Why?
1: Hasn't it occurred to you that I may have married Alec because I loved him and had fallen out of love with you?
0: Was that the reason?
1: I... Yes.
0: I see.
2: Phyllis!
1: Alec's awake.
2: Phyllis, where the devil are you?
1: I'm coming, Alec.
2: Oh, you're outside. Stay where you are, I'll come to you. Well, you and Lieutenant Lawrence being romantic in the moonlight?
1: We've been talking, Alec, and listening to the chanting.
2: It was that blasted noise woke me up. Where's my whip? I'll soon make that beggar stop.
1: No, no, you can't interfere with them. Alec, that ceremony is for us.
2: Huh? Oh, yes, so you told me. Oh, Monpo is driving devils out of the way, so I'll get to England safely. Nice of him after all the kicks I've landed on where he should wear pants. He's got a first-class Christian spirit. Don't you think so, Harlan?
3: Yes. He finds it easier to return good for evil than I ever shall.
2: Oh, I wouldn't say that. You've got a first-class Christian spirit, too. Why, you even come and pay me a visit after I married a woman you was once engaged to.
1: Alec.
2: Don't worry, Phyllis. I ain't gonna quarrel with your ex-lover.
3: See here, Anton. I don't propose to...
2: Hey, don't get mad. I ain't mad. I like to have you around, Lieutenant. So you can enjoy watching my happy married life.
1: Alec, go back to bed, please.
2: All right. I'll leave you two alone again.
1: Please. Here, I'll help you.
2: I don't need any help. What I need is another bottle of whiskey.
1: No.
2: Yeah. You don't want me to stop those black monkeys in the village from making a noise, so I gotta drink enough not to hear them. I got a bottle in the cupboard here.
1: All right. get it if you must.
2: Of course I'll get it. Hey.
1: What's the matter?
2: The bottle I had in here is gone.
1: You must have taken it then.
2: No. I put an extra bottle here special. So as I have it when I'm in a hurry. Who's stolen it?
1: No one, Alec. Not a soul has been in this room since you fell asleep. Except Lieutenant Lawrence, Monpo, and I.
2: Monpo? Then he took it. I'll teach that thieving witch doctor to steal my whiskey.
1: Alec, put down that pistol. Come back.
2: Take your hands off of me.
1: Harlan, help me. Harlan.
2: Now, you keep out of this, Lawrence. Let me go.
4: Drop that pistol, Alec.
2: Stop. You're breaking my arm.
4: Drop that pistol.
2: I've dropped it. Take your hands off
4: me. Get the gun, Phyllis.
1: I have it. Lead him to bed. He doesn't know what he's doing.
2: Oh, yes, I do. I'm going to kill that thief, Monpo.
1: He's not a thief. He was never near that cupboard. He only came into the house to perform his magic on our luggage. To do us a favor, as he thinks.
2: That rotten blighter has my whiskey. Monpo stole my whiskey.
0: I think we'd better go away and he'll soon go back to sleep. Yes, he's falling asleep now. Come on.
1: All right.
2: Kill the thieving blighter.
1: Here, you keep his pistol. I don't want him to have it handy if he wakes up again. He's liable to do anything.
0: Oh, God. To think you're married to that swine. To think you love him.
1: Harlan, I'm going to tell you the truth.
0: Truth?
1: About Alec and me.
0: What do you mean?
1: Let's go outside again. Please open the door.
0: Certainly.
1: When I said I married Alec because I loved him, I lied.
0: Phyllis.
1: I meant to go on lying. But after all, I owe you the truth.
0: Oh, why?
1: You know that my father died of fever 6 months after we arrived here.
0: Yes.
1: That was when my letters to you stopped. The day before he died, a missionary came here. He was from the coast and on his way to the interior. Father knew that he had but a few hours to live. And when the missionary left, I'd be alone with Alec. He was the only other white man in 50 miles of jungle. Alec had often tried to make love to me. He was drinking heavily then. Well, he suggested to Father that if he didn't have the missionary marry us, I believe you understand.
0: The filthy, beastly swine.
1: Please. Nothing we can say or do will change it.
0: But we can change the future, and we will. Oh, my darling, you still love me. You'll get a divorce, and then...
1: There can be no divorce.
0: You mean you'll stay with this brute?
1: He isn't a brute. He's a weak, spoiled, selfish child. He must have his own way, no matter how he gets it. No matter who it harms. I'm his wife, and I must take care of him and keep him out of trouble as long as we both live.
0: You're not thinking reasonably. You've got to listen to me, and then...
1: Everything you could say, I've already said to myself. No, we'll never mention this again. You've already arranged to return to England with Alec and me, so that can't be changed. But after we reach there, we must never see each other again. I want you to promise me that, Harlan.
0: No. If you must take care of the swine you call a weak child, then I must look after you until he dies or sends you to your grave.
1: Harlan.
0: How can you have sympathy with such a beast? Or consider it your duty to sacrifice our lives for his?
1: Can't you understand?
0: No, I can't. No more than I can understand why those blacks out there should repay his kicks with prayers that he was safe from devils. I can't understand why any rotter should get better than he merits. And I don't believe God permits such blind injustice for long.
1: Harlan, what was that?
0: It sounded like the back door.
1: Alec's awakened. He's gone out.
0: Oh, what if he has?
1: Yes. There he goes across the compound toward the native village. And he has a gun.
0: A gun? I have his pistol.
1: He's taken his rifle. We'll stop him.
0: But why?
1: Come on, quick. He thinks Monpo stole that whiskey. And if he reaches the village before we can stop him...
0: Oh, you don't think he's...
1: He's liable to do anything. Oh, he's disappeared among the huts. Harlan, if he attacks the witch doctor when he's wearing the sacred devil mask, the other blacks will... Oh!
0: A rifle.
1: The drums have stopped.
2: I'll teach you blacks to steal my liquor.
1: Alec!
0: Look! By that fire.
1: Monpo, lying on the ground.
2: I said I'd kill that dirty thief.
1: Gadeo! Gadeo, your father isn't badly hurt. He isn't.
2: Look for yourself, I miss you.
1: There's a hole in his mask that's spattered with blood.
0: Shot between the eyes.
2: Yes. My father, Monpo, die as he have on the sacred mask.
1: Oh, Gadeo, I...
2: Gadeo know that you do not wish him die, right, missy. But for boss who did... Come on, Eklund. Come now. Come now.
1: Gadeo, my husband didn't know what he was doing.
0: Phyllis, get behind me. They're closing in around us.
2: Keep away from me, you blacks. I'll shoot the first who takes another step.
5: You keep back, Gadeo, or I'll kill you like I did your Stephen Powell.
2: Another of you. No, my father, people. It is the dead who pay you for what you do tonight.
5: Dead?
2: You have killed a priest as you drive them devils on your path. Now his soul will drive those devils on you.
5: That's funny.
2: When the sun rises in the morning, you will laugh no more. For you will own my father's devil mask.
5: I'll own the devil mask?
2: With his blood on the hole your bullet make when you kill him. And you take his life. He gives to you his mask. Tamaraneo!
6: Oremeo!
2: Father people, no more close him way. You're free to leave here now. When the sun rises, you will own the devil mask. And it will never leave you. Come.

0: Phyllis, it's nearly morning. Won't you lie down now and get a little rest?
1: Don't ask me again. You know I can't.
0: In a few hours, we'll be starting through the jungle for the coast. You can't stand the trip without rest.
1: Here, I can watch that village.
0: Oh, if the blacks meant to attack this bungalow, they'd have done it hours ago. I'm convinced that Gadeo wasn't attempting any trick. The poor Negro really means to leave his vengeance to the dead.
1: His people believe the dead have much more power than the living. But I still can't understand the things he said about that devil mask.
0: Some other savage superstition, I suppose.
1: I've been in Africa too long to despise what whites call just savage superstition.
0: But you don't think that dead man's mask's going to harm him, do you?
1: I don't know. Gadeo said Alec would own the mask by sunrise. Since we left the village, those drums have never ceased. They're making magic there.
0: If the mask or anything else gets into this bungalow, it'll have to come by magic. Every door and window in the place is locked but this one, and we've sat behind a screen all night. I'm sorry, I can't believe anything will pay that rotter his just deserts.
1: Harlan.
0: He's even safe here from the law. Looks as though I was wrong last night. And I told you God wouldn't long permit injustice.
2: Ah!
1: Alec!
2: Phyllis!
0: You must be having a nightmare.
1: Come with me, quick.
2: Look at the foot of my bed. That thing that's grinning at me.
1: The devil mask.
2: How did it get here?
1: Look out of that window, Harlan.
2: Lord, the sun's rising.

0: After tramping through this rotten jungle all day, I'd like to sit quiet in my tent tonight and have a drink in peace. Will you two please stop talking about this crazy mask?
1: Not until you do as your wife asks, Ransom, and get rid of the thing. Why in heaven's name did you bring it with you? When you first saw it on your bed this morning, you were more afraid of it than Phyllis is.
0: I was merely startled. When I saw how frightened you two were, I made up my mind to keep it and prove what fools you are.
2: There's no use arguing with him further, Harlan. It only makes him more stubborn.
0: I'm stubborn because I won't give in to savage superstition. And I let Gadeo and the rest of those blacks know they weren't going to scare me with their mumbo-jumbo. You heard me when they all came sneaking around to watch us leave. I thanked them for their funny devil mask and said I'd keep it to remember them by.
2: Yes. And Gadeo repeated that you'd keep it until the day you die.
0: Then I'll have it for a long while, and it won't hurt me in the meantime.
1: I wouldn't be too sure of that. It wasn't presented to you as a love token, and it came to you somehow through locked doors and solid walls.
0: So you and Phyllis say.
1: Because we know. Don't think for a minute I care what happens to you. But your wife's terrified of that mask. The least you can do is to humor her fears.
0: If you must know, I'm keeping it because I like to see you bothered.
1: I guess that leaves nothing more to be said, Phyllis.
0: I hope not. Then I can have a quiet drink. Trying to scare me with an ugly wooden face that has shells for eyes and bits of filed off lead and brass for teeth. Yeah, and a bullet hole between the eyes. It was about this time last night I put it there. I'll have a drink to celebrate.
1: Let's get out of here, Phyllis, where we won't have to breathe the same air as that.
0: I thought that had shocked your tender sensibilities. Get out! Get out, both of you, and leave me alone. Tell my wife what a cad I am and how much better off she'd be with you. It won't do you any good, but she won't leave me. Get out! Get out, you swine!
2: Don't, Harlan! Oh. Come.
0: Wait! Wait! Come back! Where are those drums sounding?
1: Drums?
0: Yes, we're miles away from any village. Who's drumming in this jungle?
2: I don't hear any drums.
1: Neither do I.
0: Well, what's the matter with your ears? They're getting louder every second.
2: There isn't a sound outside.
0: There's drums, I tell you, and voices chanting. Like there was last night. Those blacks are coming after me.
2: You can't hear drums or chanting.
1: No, there's none to hear.
0: You're lying to me. Now they're just outside. They're all around this tent. Where's my gun? They won't get me without a fight.
2: Don't let him touch that rifle, Harlan.
1: Well, I've got it. The fool's gone mad.
0: Let me go. Let me go. Look at the mask.
2: The mask?
0: There's blood on it. As there was last night. Fresh blood.
1: Oh, you're seeing and hearing things that don't exist.
0: You're lying to me. Lying. Drums are beating all around me. Blood is pouring from that mask.

0: drums keep beating all around me, and they never stop. I know I just imagine drums. There's no blood on that mask. But I see blood, and I hear drums. That devil mask keeps grinning at me. It whispers in the dead man's voice, and soon I'll die. It's going to kill me. No, no, no. Oh, no, no, no.
1: How long has your husband been like this, Mrs. Ranson?
2: It began 3 weeks ago, Doctor, in the jungle. He didn't talk as you've just heard him do at first. That began after we came aboard this ship.
3: Now he keeps it up at intervals night and day.
1: Hmm. And you say this fixation concerning drums and blood is in some way connected with that African witch mask at his bedside?
3: Yes, Doctor.
1: Then why haven't you removed it?
3: You try removing that mask from his bedside, Doctor.
1: Oh, I mean to.
2: Wait. He's quiet now, which usually means that he's dozed off. Move very quietly so that he can't possibly hear you.
1: Why?
3: If you do as we ask, it will save much explanation.
1: Very well.
0: Oh, no. No. Don't touch that mask. Bring it back. If you take it away, well, I can't see it grinning. I won't know what it's planning. I won't know when it's going to kill me.
1: Here, here. Here's your mask, man. Take it and get back to bed.
0: You won't take it away again. Or you won't.
1: No. Get back in bed.
0: No.
3: You see why we haven't removed the mask, Doctor.
1: How did he know I touched the thing? His eyes were tightly closed. I didn't make a sound.
2: He just knows, Doctor. That's all.
0: Oh, drums. Drums keep beating all around me. The drums.
2: It's beginning again.
1: That mask must be removed without his knowledge.
3: Yes, but how?
1: When you called at my quarters and hinted what sort of a case this was, I prepared this hypodermic in advance. Now, you hold him tightly, Lieutenant, while I jab the needle in his arm. All right.
0: Let me go. What are you going to do with me? Oh, my arm.
1: Quiet, man, quiet.
0: Oh, you're going to make me sleep while you take away the mask. Don't do it. If you do, I'll die. No, please, no.
1: I gave him a double dose. It's hitting him quick.
0: Oh, don't. Don't. Drums. The drums are bit missing.
1: Now, take that ugly witch mask and throw it through the porthole.
0: There. It's in the sea.
1: He should sleep for 48 hours and wake up cured.
2: Harlan, the mask has bobbed up to the surface. It seems to be grinning at us.
4: Phyllis! The ship should be leaving it behind. But it seems to be traveling along at our side.
2: As though it was following.
4: You don't think...
2: Gadeo said Alec would own it until the day...

0: say goodbye?
1: She made me promise that after we reached England, I'd never see her again. Our ship docked this morning and you rushed her away. I'm keeping my promise after tonight.
0: Well, that's simply fine. She'll be here in a moment. Ah, knowing I won't see you anymore adds extra delight to being home again. Ah, England. After 3 years in the bush. First-class whiskey instead of African trade slush. And feast your eyes on that roaring fire in the grate. No open fireplaces in Tanganyika. And here there are no savage superstitions that a clever chap like you can use to drive another mad.
1: What do you mean?
0: I've got that mask business figured out. You seized upon Gadeo's crazy threat that night as a means to drive me mad or kill me. You brought the mask into the house and put it at my bedside. It was your constant suggestion that made me hear those drums and see that blood.
1: Ah, you're talking like a lunatic.
0: Oh, no. I'm talking like a sane man now because I'm safe in sober England, where nothing in the world can frighten me. My wife can get along without your goodbye, Lieutenant. You're getting out of here now.
1: No, I'm not.
0: Get out, I say. Get out.
2: Alec.
0: Phyllis, you're just in time, my dear, to see your lover leave here. I'm putting him out.
2: No.
1: You can't put
0: this
1: me out.
0: Pistol can. You're looking at my wife for the last time until the day I die. And that won't be for a long, long time. Now, there's the door. Get out.
1: You have me at a disadvantage. Goodbye, Phyllis.
0: That's enough. Get out. What? Drums. Drums.
2: What?
0: I hear drums again. Drums coming closer. Drums in England. No. No, the mask is gone. At the bottom of the sea. The mask can't find me here. What's that? Who's at that door?
3: Oh, looking for Mr. Ransom, sir.
0: What? Who are you?
3: I was your room steward on the ship, sir. Oh, I think the lady there recognized me.
4: Yes, sir. But why?
0: What do you want me here?
3: Oh, I've come to return some property of yours, what was fished up from the dock this afternoon. I remember seeing it in your cabin when you were so terrible sick about 2 weeks back, sir. And I thought...
0: What's wrapped in that paper you carry? What are you bringing to me?
3: Why, it's just this, sir.
0: Oh, the mask!
2: It followed.
0: I knew it when I heard those drums. And now they're throbbing my head once more. But it's not going to turn my mind again. I'll destroy it now for good and all.
3: Ah, you're thundering the fire.
0: Yes. Water brought it back to me. But nothing can return from fire. It's flame from which all devils come. And back to flames they go. Ha, ha, ha. I'll beat your rotten witchcraft now, I...
2: Oh! It shot!
3: It came from that mask! In the fire!
0: There's a bullet hole in Alec's head!
2: Between his eyes!
0: He's dead.
2: How?
0: Pull that mask from the flames, quick!
3: Yes, all right, sir. I've got it with the tongs.
0: Let me smother out the flame.
3: A little rug will do it, sir.
2: Why take it from the fire?
0: To save the rest of our lives. Look! Look where the fire's eaten away the wood.
2: The metal teeth of the mask?
0: Our old rifle cartridges with the bullets filed to slugs.
3: And when the fire got them hot, one popped right off.
2: Then Alec was killed by natural means. And all the other things were coincidence. Imagination.
1: I wonder. What do you think?

Satan, what do you think? You're right about that. After the husband's funeral, them lovers went right out and got a marriage license. 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

0: Ladies and gentlemen, the director of the Mercury Theater and star of these broadcasts, Orson Welles.
1: We know now that in the early years of the 20th century, this world was being watched closely by intelligences greater than man's, and yet as mortal as his own. We know now that as human beings busied themselves about their various concerns, they were scrutinized and studied, perhaps almost as narrowly as a man with a microscope might scrutinize the transient creatures that swarm and multiply in a drop of water. With infinite complacence, people went to and fro over the earth about their little affairs, serene in the assurance of their dominion over this small, spinning fragment of solar driftwood, which by chance or design, man has inherited out of the dark mystery of time and space. Yet across an immense ethereal gulf, minds that are to our minds as ours are to the beasts in the jungle, intellects vast, cool, and unsympathetic, regarded this earth with envious eyes and slowly and surely drew their plans against us. In the 39th year of the 20th century came the Great Disillusionment. Near the end of October, business was better. The war scare was over. More men were back at work. Sales were picking up. On this particular evening, October 30th, the Crosley Service estimated that 32 million people were listening in on radios.
0: For the next 24 hours, not much change in temperature. A slight atmospheric disturbance of undetermined origin is reported over Nova Scotia, causing a low-pressure area to move down rather rapidly over the northeastern state, bringing a forecast of rain accompanied by winds of light gale force. Maximum temperature 66, minimum 48. This weather report comes to you from the Government Weather Bureau. We take you now to the Meridian Room in the Hotel Park Plaza in downtown New York, where you will be entertained by the music of Raymond Raquello and his orchestra.

Good evening, ladies and gentlemen. From the Meridian Room in the Park Plaza Hotel in New York City, we bring you the music of Raymond Raquello and his orchestra. With a touch of the Spanish, Raymond Raquello leads off with La Compensita.

Ladies and gentlemen, we interrupt our program of dance music to bring you a special bulletin from the Intercontinental Radio News. At 20 minutes before 8 Central Time, Professor Farrell of the Mount Jennings Observatory, Chicago, Illinois, reports observing several explosions of incandescent gas occurring at regular intervals on the planet Mars. The spectroscope indicates the gas to be hydrogen and moving toward the Earth with enormous velocity. Professor Pearson of the observatory at Princeton confirms Farrell's observation and describes the phenomenon as, quote, like a jet of blue flame shot from a gun, unquote. We now return you to the music of Ramon Raquello, playing for you in the Meridian Room of the Park Plaza Hotel, situated in downtown New York.

Ladies and gentlemen, following on the news given in our bulletin a moment ago, the Government Meteorological Bureau has requested the large observatories of the country to keep an astronomical watch on any further disturbances occurring on the planet Mars. Due to the unusual nature of this occurrence, we have arranged an interview with a noted astronomer, Professor Pearson, who will give us his views on this event. In a few moments, we will take you to the Princeton Observatory at Princeton, New Jersey. We return you until then to the music of Ramon Raquello and his orchestra.

0: We are ready now to take you to the Princeton Observatory at Princeton, where Carl Phillips, our commentator, will interview Professor Richard Pearson, famous astronomer. We take you now to Princeton, New Jersey.
1: Good evening, ladies and gentlemen. This is Carl Phillips speaking to you from the observatory at Princeton. I'm standing in a large semicircular room, pitch black except for an oblong split in the ceiling. Through this opening, I can see a sprinkling of stars that cast a kind of frosty glow over the intricate mechanism of the huge telescope. The ticking sound you hear is the vibration of the clockwork. Professor Pearson stands directly above me on a small platform, peering through the giant lens. I'll ask you to be patient, ladies and gentlemen, during any delay that may arise during our interview. Besides the ceaseless watch of the heavens, Professor Pearson may be interrupted by telephone or other communications. During this period, he is in constant touch with the astronomical centers of the world. Professor, may I begin our questions?
2: Any time, Mr. Phillips.
1: Professor, would you please tell our radio audience exactly what you see as you observe the planet Mars through your telescope?
2: Nothing unusual at the moment, Mr. Phillips. A red disk swimming in the blue sea. Transverse stripes across the disk. Quite distinct now because Mars happens to be at the point nearest the Earth in opposition, as we call it.
1: In your opinion, what do these transverse stripes signify, Professor Pearson?
2: Not canals, I can assure you, Mr. Phillips.
1: Safe.
2: Although that's the popular conjecture of those who imagine Mars to be inhabited. From a scientific viewpoint, the stripes are merely the result of atmospheric conditions peculiar to the planet.
1: Then you're quite convinced, as a scientist, that living intelligence as we know it does not exist on Mars?
2: I say the chances against it are 1,000 to 1.
1: And yet, how do you account for these gas eruptions occurring on the surface of the planet at regular intervals?
2: Phillips, I cannot account for it.
1: By the way, Professor, for the benefit of our listeners, how far is Mars from the Earth?
2: Approximately 40 million miles.
1: Well, that seems a safe enough distance. Just a moment, ladies and gentlemen. Someone has just handed Professor Pearson a message. While he reads it, let me remind you that we are speaking to you from the observatory in Princeton, New Jersey, where we are interviewing the world-famous astronomer, Professor Pearson. One moment, please. Professor Pearson has passed me a message which he has just received. Professor, may I read the message to the listening audience?
2: Certainly, Mr. Brooks.
1: Ladies and gentlemen, I shall read you a wire addressed to Professor Pearson from Dr. Gray of the Natural History Museum, New York. Quote, 9:15 p.m. Eastern Standard Time. Seismograph registered shock of almost earthquake intensity occurring within a radius of 20 miles of Princeton. Please investigate. Signed, Lloyd Gray, Chief of Astronomical Division. Unquote. Professor Pearson, could this occurrence possibly have something to do with the disturbances observed on the planet Mars?
2: Hardly, Mr. Phillips. This is probably a meteorite of unusual size, and its arrival at this particular time is merely a coincidence. However, we shall conduct a search as soon as daylight permits.
1: Thank you, Professor. Ladies and gentlemen, for the past 10 minutes, we've been speaking to you from the observatory at Princeton, bringing you a special interview with Professor Pearson, noted astronomer. This is Carl Phillips speaking. We are returning you now to our New York studio.

Ladies and gentlemen, here is the latest bulletin from the Intercontinental Radio News, Toronto, Canada. Professor Morse of Macmillan University reports observing a total of 3 explosions on the planet Mars between the hours of 7:45 p.m. and 9:20 p.m. Eastern Standard Time. This confirms earlier reports received from American observatories. Now, nearer home, comes a special bulletin from Trenton, New Jersey. It is reported that at 8:50 p.m., a huge flaming object, believed to be a meteorite, fell on a farm in the neighborhood of Grover's Mill, New Jersey, 22 miles from Trenton. The flash in the sky was visible within a radius of several hundred miles, and the noise of the impact was heard as far north as Elizabeth. We have dispatched a special mobile unit to the scene, and we'll have our commentator, Carl Phillips, give you a word picture of the scene as soon as he can reach there from Princeton. In the meantime, we take you to the Hotel Martinet in Brooklyn, where Bobby Millett and his orchestra are offering a program of dance music.

0: We take you now to Grover's Mill, New Jersey.
1: Ladies and gentlemen, this is Carl Phillips again, out at the Wilmot Farm, Grover's Mill, New Jersey. Professor Pearson and myself made the 11 miles from Princeton in 10 minutes. Well, I hardly know where to begin to paint for you a word picture of a strange scene before my eyes, like something out of a modern Arabian night. Well, I just got here. I haven't had a chance to look around yet. I guess that's it. Yes, I guess that's the thing directly in front of me, half buried in a vast pit. Must have struck with terrific force. The ground is covered with splinters of a tree. It must have struck on its way down. But I can see the object itself doesn't look very much like a meteor. At least not the meteors I've seen. It looks more like a huge cylinder. Has a diameter of, what would you say, Professor Pearson?
2: What's that?
1: What would you say, what's the diameter of this?
2: About 30 yards.
1: About 30 yards. The metal on the sheath is, well, I've never seen anything like it. The color is sort of yellowish white. It's curious. Spectators now are pressing close to the object in spite of the efforts of the police to keep them back. Getting in front of my line of vision. Would you mind standing one side, please, while the police are pushing the crowd back? Here's Mr. Wilmot, owner of the farm here. He may have some interesting facts to add. Mr. Wilmot, would you please tell the radio audience as much as you remember of this rather unusual visitor that dropped in your backyard? Step closer, please. Ladies and gentlemen, this is Mr. Wilmot.
3: I was listening to the radio.
1: Closer and louder, please.
3: Pardon me?
1: Louder, please. Closer.
3: Yes. I was listening to the radio and kind of drowsing. That professor fellow was talking about Mars, so I was half dozing and half...
1: Yes, yes, Mr. Wilmot. And then what happened?
3: Well, as I was saying, I was listening to the radio kind of halfway.
1: Yes, Mr. Wilmot. And then you saw something.
3: Well, not first off. I heard something.
1: And what did you hear?
3: A hissing sound like this. Kind of like a 4th of July rocket.
1: Yes, then what?
3: I turned my head out the window and would have sworn I was asleep and dreaming.
1: Yes?
3: I seen a kind of greenish streak and then zingo. Something smacked the ground, knocked me clear out of my chair.
1: Well, were you frightened, Mr. Wilmot?
3: Well, I ain't quite sure. I reckon I was kind of riled.
1: Well, thank you, Mr. Wilmot. Thank you very much.
3: Yeah, you want me to tell
1: No, that's quite all right. That's plenty. Ladies and gentlemen, you've just heard Mr. Wilmot, owner of the farm where this thing has fallen. I wish I could convey the atmosphere, the background of this fantastic scene. Hundreds of cars are parked in a field in back of us, and the police are trying to rope off the roadway leading into the farm, but it's no use. They're breaking right through. The car's headlights throw an enormous spotlight on the pit where the object's half buried. Now, some of the more daring souls now are venturing near the edge. The silhouettes stand out against the metal sheen. One man wants to touch the thing. He's having an argument with the policeman. Now, the policeman wins. Now, ladies and gentlemen, there's something I haven't mentioned in all this excitement, but it's becoming more distinct. Perhaps you've caught it already on your radio. Listen, please. Do you hear it? It's a curious humming sound that seems to come from inside the object. I'll move the microphone nearer. Here. Now, we're not more than 25 feet away. Can you hear it now? Professor Pearson.
2: Yes, Mr. Wilmot.
1: Can you tell us the meaning of that scraping noise inside the thing?
2: Possibly the unequal cooling of its surface.
1: I say, do you still think it's a meteor, Professor?
2: I don't know what to think. The metal casing is definitely extraterrestrial. Not found on this Earth. Friction with the Earth's atmosphere usually tears holes in a meteorite. This thing is smooth and you can see a cylindrical
1: just a
2: shape.
1: Minute. Something's happening. Ladies and gentlemen, this is terrific. This end of the thing is beginning to flake off. The top is beginning to rotate like a screw, and the thing must be hollow.
4: He's moving! Keep back there! Keep back there! Keep those men back! Keep back there! Keep those idiots back!
5: He's off! The top's loose!
6: Look out there! Stand back!
1: Ladies and gentlemen, this is the most terrifying thing I've ever witnessed. Wait a minute. Someone crawling out, or something, I can see, peering out of that black hole, two luminous discs. The eyes, it might be a face, might be almost... Good heavens, something wriggling out of the shadow like a gray snake. Now it's another one, and another one, and another one. They look like tentacles to me. Oh, yeah, I can see the thing's body. Now it's large, and large as a bear. It glistens like wet leather, but face,
7: Ladies and gentlemen, it's indescribable, but I can hardly force myself to keep looking at it. It's
8: so awful. The eyes are black and they gleam like a serpent. The mouth is that kind of V-shaped with saliva dripping from its rimless lips. It seems to quiver and pulsate, and the monster or whatever it is can hardly move. It seems weighed down by possibly gravity or something. The thing's rising up now, and the crowd falls back. It seems plenty. The most extraordinary experience, ladies and gentlemen. I can't find words. Well, I'll pull this microphone with me as I talk. I'll have to stop the description until I can take a new position. Hold on, will you please? I'll be right back in a minute.

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1: Ladies and gentlemen, here I am, back of a stone wall that adjoins Mr. Wilmer's garden. From here, I get a sweep of the whole scene. I'll give you every detail as long as I can talk and as long as I can see. More state police have arrived. They're drawing up a cordon in front of the pit. About 30 of them. No need to push the crowd back now. They're willing to keep their distance. The captain's conferring with someone. Can't quite see who. Ah, yes, I believe it's Professor Pearson. Yes, it is. Now they've parted, and the professor moves around one side, studying the object while the captain and two policemen advance with something in their hands. I can see it now. It's a white handkerchief tied to a pole. Flag of truce. Those creatures know what that means, what anything means. Wait a minute. Something's happening. A humped shape is rising out of the pit. I can make out a small beam of light against a mirror. What's that? There's a jet of flame springing from the mirror, and it leaps right at the advancing men. It strikes them head on. Lord, they're turning into flames. The whole field's caught up by the woods, the fires, the gas heading everywhere. Coming this way now, about 20 yards to my right.
0: Ladies and gentlemen, due to circumstances beyond our control, we are unable to continue the broadcast from Grover's Mill. Evidently, there's some difficulty with our field transmission. However, we will return to that point at the earliest opportunity. In the meantime, we have a late bulletin from San Diego, California. Professor Indelkofer, speaking at a dinner of the California Astronomical Society, expressed the opinion that the explosions on Mars are undoubtedly nothing more than severe volcanic disturbances on the surface of the planet. We continue now with our piano interlude.

0: Ladies and gentlemen, I've just been handed a message that came in from Grover's Mill by telephone. Just one moment, please. At least 40 people, including 6 state troopers, lie dead in a field east of the village of Grover's Mill, their bodies burned and distorted beyond all possible recognition. The next voice you hear will be that of Brigadier General Montgomery Smith, commander of the state militia at Trenton, New Jersey.
1: I have been requested by the governor of New Jersey to place the counties of Mercer and Middlesex as far west as Princeton and east to Jamesburg under martial law. No one will be permitted to enter this area except by special pass issued by state or military authorities. 4 companies of state militia are proceeding from Trenton to Grover's Mill and will aid in the evacuation of homes within the range of military operations. Thank you.
0: You have just been listening to General Montgomery Smith, commanding the state militia at Trenton. In the meantime, further details of the catastrophe at Grover's Mill are coming in. The strange creatures, after unleashing their deadly assault, crawled back in their pit and made no attempt to prevent the efforts of the firemen to recover the bodies and extinguish the fire. The combined fire departments of Mercer County are fighting the flames which menace the entire countryside. We have been unable to establish any contact with our mobile unit at Grover's Mill, but we hope to be able to return you there at the earliest possible moment. In the meantime, we take you to... Just one moment, please. Ladies and gentlemen, I have just been informed that we have finally established communication with an eyewitness of the tragedy. Professor Pearson has been located at a farmhouse near Grover's Mill, where he has established an emergency observation post. As a scientist, he will give you his explanation of the calamity. The next voice you hear will be that of Professor Pearson, brought to you by direct wire. Professor Pearson.
2: Of the creatures in the rocket cylinder at Grover's Mill, I can give you no authoritative information, either as to their nature, their origin, or their purposes here on Earth. Of their destructive instrument, I might venture some conjectural explanation. For want of a better term, I shall refer to the mysterious weapon as a heat ray. It's all too evident that these creatures have scientific knowledge far in advance of our own. It's my guess that in some way they are able to generate an intense heat in a chamber of practically absolute non-conductivity. This intense heat they project in a parallel beam against any object they choose by means of a polished parabolic mirror of unknown composition, much as the mirror of a lighthouse projects a beam of light. That is my conjecture of the origin of the heat ray.
0: Thank you, Professor Pearson. Ladies and gentlemen, here is a bulletin from Trenton. It is a brief statement informing us that the charred body of Carl Phillips has been identified in a Trenton hospital. Now, here's another bulletin from Washington, D.C. The office of the director of the National Red Cross reports 10 units of Red Cross emergency workers have been assigned to the headquarters of the state militia, stationed outside of Grover's Mill, New Jersey. Here's a bulletin from State Police, Princeton Junction. The fires at Grover's Mill and vicinity are now under control. Scouts report all quiet in the pit, and there is no sign of life appearing from the mouth of the cylinder. Now, ladies and gentlemen, we have a special statement from Mr. Harry McDonald, Vice President in charge of operations.
3: We have received a request from the state militia of Trenton to place at their disposal our entire broadcasting facilities. In view of the gravity of the situation, and believing that radio has a responsibility to serve in the public interest at all times, we are turning over our facilities to the state militia at Trenton.
0: We take you now to the field headquarters of the state militia near Grover's Mill, New Jersey.
4: This is Captain Lansing of the Signal Corps, attached to the state militia, now engaged in military operations in the vicinity of Grover's Mill. Situation arising from the reported presence of certain individuals of unidentified nature is now under complete control. The cylindrical object, which lies in a pit directly below our position, surrounded on all sides by 8 battalions of infantry, without heavy field pieces, but adequately armed with rifles and machine guns. All cause for alarm, if such cause ever existed, is now entirely unjustified. Things, whatever they are, do not even venture to poke their heads above the pit. I can see their hiding place plainly in the glare of the searchlights here. With all their reported resources, these creatures can scarcely stand up against heavy machine gun fire. Anyway, it's an interesting outing for the troops. I can make out their khaki uniforms crossing back and forth in front of the lights. Looks almost like a real war. There appears to be some slight smoke in the woods bordering the Millstone River. Probably fire started by campers. Well, we ought to see some action soon. One of the companies is deploying on the left flank. A quick thrust and it'll all be over. Now, wait a minute. I see something on top of the cylinder. No, it's nothing but a shadow. Now the troops are on the edge of the Wilmot Farm. 7,000 armed men closing in on an old metal tube. A tub, rather. Well, wait, that wasn't a shadow. It's something moving. Solid metal, kind of a shield-like affair rising up out of the cylinder. It's going higher and higher. What? It's standing on legs, actually rearing up on a sort of metal framework. Now it's reaching above the trees and the searchlights are on it. Hold on.
5: Ladies and gentlemen, I have a grave announcement to make. Incredible as it may seem, both the observations of science and the evidence of our eyes lead to the inescapable assumption that those strange beings who landed in the Jersey farmlands tonight are the vanguard of an invading army from the planet Mars. The battle which took place tonight at Grover Mills has ended in one of the most startling defeats ever suffered by an army in modern times. 7,000 men armed with rifles and machine guns pitted against a single fighting machine of the invaders from Mars. 120 known survivors. The rest strewn over the battle area from Grover's Mill to Plainsboro, crushed and trampled to death under the metal feet of the monster, or burned to cinders by its heat ray. The monster is now in control of the middle section of New Jersey and has effectively cut the state through its center. Communication lines are down from Pennsylvania to the Atlantic Ocean. Railroad tracks are torn and service from New York to Philadelphia discontinued except routing some of the trains through Allerton and Phoenixville. Highways to the north, south, and west are clogged with frantic human traffic. Police and army reserves are unable to control the mad flight. By morning, the fugitives will have swelled Philadelphia, Camden, and Trenton, it is estimated, to twice their normal population. Martial law prevails throughout New Jersey and eastern Pennsylvania. At this time, we take you to Washington for a special broadcast on the national emergency. The Secretary of the Interior.
6: Citizens of the nation, I shall not try to conceal the gravity of the situation that confronts the country, nor the concern of your government in protecting the lives and property of its people. However, I wish to impress upon you, private citizens and public officials, all of you, the urgent need of calm and resourceful action. Fortunately, this formidable enemy is still confined to a comparatively small area, and we may place our faith in the military forces to keep them there. In the meantime, placing our faith in God, we must continue the performance of our duties, each and every one of us, so that we may confront this destructive adversary with a nation united, courageous, and consecrated to the preservation of human supremacy on this earth. I thank you.
5: You have just heard the Secretary of the Interior speaking from Washington. Bulletins too numerous to read are piling up in the studio here. We're informed that the central portion of New Jersey is blacked out from radio communication due to the effect of the heat ray upon power lines and electrical equipment. Here's a special bulletin, New York. Cables have been received from English, French and German scientific bodies offering assistance. Astronomers report continued gas outbursts at regular intervals on the planet Mars. The majority voiced the opinion that the enemy will be reinforced by additional rocket machines. There have been several attempts made to locate Professor Pearson of Princeton, who has observed Martians at close range. It is feared he was lost in the recent battle. Langham Field, Virginia. Scouting planes report three Martian machines visible above treetops, moving north toward Somerville with population fleeing ahead of them. The heat ray is not in use, although advancing at express train speed, invaders pick their way carefully. They seem to be making a conscious effort to avoid destruction of cities and countryside. However, they stop to uproot power lines, bridges, and railroad tracks. Their apparent objective is to crush resistance, paralyze communication, and disorganize human society. Here is a bulletin from Basking Ridge, New Jersey. Coon hunters have stumbled on a second cylinder similar to the first, embedded in the great swamp 20 miles south of Morristown. Army field pieces are proceeding from Newark to blow up the second invading unit before the cylinder can be opened and the fighting machine rigged. They are taking up a position in the foothills of Watchung Mountain. Another bulletin from Langham Field, Virginia. Scouting planes report enemy machines now 3 in number, increasing speed northward, kicking over houses and trees in their evident haste to form a conjunction with their allies south of Marstown. Machines also sighted by telephone operator east of Middlesex, within 10 miles of Plainfield. Here's a bulletin from Winston Field, Long Island. A fleet of army bombers carrying heavy explosive flying north in pursuit of enemy. Scouting planes act as guides. They keep the speeding enemy in sight. Just a moment, please, ladies and gentlemen.
7: We've run special wires to the artillery line and adjacent villages to give you direct reports in the zone of the advancing enemy. First, we take you to the battery of the 22nd Field Artillery, located in the Watching Mountains.
8: Range 32 meters.
9: 32 meters.
8: Direction 39 degrees.
9: 39 degrees.
8: Fire!
10: 140 yards to the right, sir.
8: Fifth range, 31 meters.
9: 31 meters.
8: Projection 37 degrees.
9: 37 degrees.
8: Fire!
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8: Quick, get the range. 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
9: 30 meters.
8: Projection 27 degrees.
9: 27 degrees.
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10: Can't see the cell lamp, sir. Letting off a smoke.
8: What is it?
10: Black smoke, sir. Moving this way. 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
9: 24 meters.
8: Projection 24 degrees.
9: 24 degrees.
8: Fire.
10: Still can't see, sir. No coming near.
8: Get the range.
10: 23 meters.
9: 23 meters.
10: 22. 22. 23.

0: Army bombing plane, B-843 off Bayonne, New Jersey. Lieutenant Volt, commanding 8 bombers, reporting to Commander Fairfax, Langham Field. This is Volt reporting to Commander Fairfax, Langham Field. Enemy tripod machines now in sight. Reinforced by 3 machines from the Morristown cylinder. 6 altogether. 1 machine partially crippled. Believed hit by shell from Army gun in Wachung Mountains. Guns now appear silent. A heavy black fog hanging close to the earth of extreme density, nature unknown. No sign of heat ray. Enemy now turns east, crossing Passaic River into the Jersey marshes. Another straddles the Pulaski Skyway. Evident objective is New York City. They're pushing down a high-tension power station. The machines are close together now, and we're ready to attack. Plane circling, ready to strike. 1,000 yards, and we'll be over the first. 800 yards. 600. 400. 200. There they go. The giant arm raised. Green flash. They're spraying us with flame. 2,000 feet. Engines are giving out. No chance to release bombs. Only one thing left. Drop on them, plane and all. We're diving on the first one. Now the engine's gone. Eight.
1: This is Bayonne, New Jersey, calling Langham Field. This is Bayonne, New Jersey, calling Langham Field. Come in, please.
2: Langham Field. Go ahead.
1: 8 Army bombers in engagement with enemy tripod machines over Jersey Flats. Engines incapacitated by heat ray. All crashed. 1 enemy machine destroyed. Enemy now discharging heavy black smoke in direction of...
3: This is Newark, New Jersey. This is Newark, New Jersey. Warning. Poisonous black smoke pouring in from Jersey marshes. Reach at South Street. Gas masks useless. Urge population to move into open spaces. Automobiles use routes 7, 23, 24. Avoid congested areas. Smoke now spreading over Raymond Boulevard.
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4: 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As reception. Hey, please. Where are you, 8X3R? What's the matter? Where are you?
5: I'm speaking from the roof of Broadcasting Building. New York City. The bells you hear are ringing to warn the people to evacuate the city as Martians approach. Estimated in the last 2 hours, 3 million people have moved out along the roads to the north. Hutchinson River Parkway is still kept open for motor traffic. Avoid bridges to Long Island, hopelessly jammed. All communication with Jersey Shore closed 10 minutes ago. No more defenses. Our army is wiped out. Artillery, Air Force, everything wiped out. This may be the last broadcast. We'll stay here to the end. People are holding service here below us in the cathedral. Now I look down the harbor, all manner of boats, overloaded with fleeing population, pulling out from docks. Streets are all jammed, noise and crowds like New Year's Eve in city. Wait a minute, the enemy is now in sight above the Palisades. five great machines. First one is crossing the river. I can see it from here, wading the Hudson like a man wading through a brook. A bulletin is handed me. Martian cylinders are falling all over the country. One outside of Buffalo, one in Chicago, St. Louis. Seem to be timed and spaced. Now the first machine reaches the shore. He stands watching, looking over the city. Steel cowlish head is even with the skyscrapers. He waits for the others. They rise like a line of new towers on the city's west side. Now they're lifting their metal hands. This is the end now. Smoke comes out, black smoke drifting over the city. People in the streets see it now. They're running toward the East River, thousands of them, dropping in like rats. Now the smoke's spreading faster. It's reached Times Square. People are trying to run away from it, but it's no use. They're falling like flies. Now the smoke's crossing 6th Avenue. 5th Avenue. 100 yards away. It's 50 feet.

0: 2L calling CQ. 2X2L calling CQ. 2X2L calling CQ, New York. Is there anyone on the air? Is there anyone on the air? Isn't there anyone? 2X2L.
1: You are listening to a CBS presentation of Orson Welles and the Mercury Theater on the Air in an original dramatization of The War of the Worlds by H.G. Wells. The performance will continue after a brief intermission. This is the Columbia Broadcasting System. The War of the Worlds by H.G. Wells, starring Orson Welles and the Mercury Theater on the Air.

0: I set down these notes on paper, I'm obsessed by the thought that I may be the last living man on Earth. I've been hiding in this empty house near Grover's Mill, a small island of daylight cut off by the black smoke from the rest of the world. All that happened before the arrival of these monstrous creatures in the world now seems part of another life. A life that has no continuity with the present. Furtive existence for the lonely derelict who pencils these words on the back of some astronomical notes bearing the signature of Richard Pearson. I look down at my blackened hand and I try to connect them with a professor who lives at Princeton and who on the night of October 20th glimpsed through his telescope an orange splash of light on a distant planet. My wife, my colleagues, my students, my books, my observatory, my world, where are they? Did they ever exist? Am I Richard Pearson? What day is it? Do days exist without calendars? Does time pass when there are no human hands left to wind the clocks? Writing down my daily life, I tell myself I shall preserve human history between the dark covers of this little book that was meant to record the movements of the stars. But to write, I must live, and to live, I must eat. Find moldy bread in the kitchen and an orange not too spoiled to swallow. Keep watch at the window. Time to time, I catch sight of a Martian above the black smoke. Smoke still holds the house in its black coil, but at length there's a hissing sound, and suddenly I see a Martian mounted on his machine, spraying the air with a jet of steam as if to dissipate the smoke. I watch in a corner as his huge metal legs nearly brush against the house. Exhausted by terror, I fall asleep. Morning. Sun streams in the window. Black cloud of gas is lifted, and the scorched meadows to the north look as though a black snowstorm had passed over them. I venture from the house. I make my way to a road, no traffic. Here and there, a wrecked car, baggage overturned, a blackened skeleton. Push on north. For some reason, I feel safer trailing these monsters than running away from them. And I keep a careful watch. I've seen the Martians feed. Should one of their machines appear over the top of trees, I'm ready to fling myself flat on the earth. Come to a chestnut tree. October. Chestnuts are ripe. Fill my pockets. Just keep a line. 2 days I wander in a vague, motherly direction through a desolate world. Finally, I notice a living creature. A small red squirrel in a beech tree. I stare at him and wonder. He stares back at me. I believe at that moment the animal and I shared the same emotion. Joy of finding another living being. Push on north. I find dead cows in a brackish field and beyond the charred ruins of a dairy in a silo. Remain standing guard over the wasteland like a lighthouse. Deserted by the sea. Astride the silo perches a weathercock. The arrow points north. North. Next day, I come to a city. City vaguely familiar in its contours, yet its buildings strangely dwarfed and leveled off as if a giant had sliced off its highest towers with a capricious sweep of his hand. Reached the outskirts, I found Newark. Newark, undemolished but humbled by some whim of the advancing Martians. Presently, with an odd feeling of being watched, I caught sight of something crouching in a doorway. I made a step towards it. It rose up and became a man. A man armed with a large knife.
1: Stop! Where do you come from?
0: I come from... From many places. A long time ago, from Princeton.
1: Princeton, huh? That's near Grover's Mill.
0: Yes.
1: Grover's Mill. There's no food here. This is my country. All this end of town down the river. There's only food for one. Which way are you going?
0: I don't know. I guess I'm looking for people.
1: Hey, what was that? Did you hear something just then?
0: No. Only a bird. A live bird.
1: You get to know that birds have shadows these days. Say, we're in the open here. Let's crawl in this doorway here and talk.
0: Have you seen any Martians?
1: No. They're going over to New York. Night, the sky's alive with their lights, just as if people were still living in it. By daylight, you can't see them. 5 days ago, a couple of them carried something big across the flats